0: Bloomberg. From Bloomberg World Headquarters in New York, I'm Doug Krisner. It is Primary Tuesday across the U.S. We have four states conducting primary elections. That would be Maine, Nevada, South Carolina, and North Dakota. Ballots are being cast for governor, seats in the U.S. Senate, as well as the U.S. House of Representatives, along with various state and local races. Now, election officials are expecting most of these results to come in late into the evening. And to be fair, mail-in ballots may delay the final outcome. For a closer look, let's bring in Bloomberg senior reporter Greg Giroux, joining from Washington, D.C. Greg, thank you for making time. So the polls in South Carolina finished about an hour ago. You and I spoke then. What do we know at this point about how these races look to be taking shape?
1: So far, it looks like they've been going along as anticipated. Senator Lindsey Graham is leading in his primary with about 61% of the vote over five challengers. He needs a majority of the vote to avoid a runoff. Only about one-sixth of the estimated vote has been counted, according to the Associated Press. But Lindsey Graham currently has that lead at about 61% of the vote. And then in the race for governor, five active candidates running there. And you have the lieutenant governor, Pamela Evatt, who's endorsed by President Donald Trump, currently in first place with 28% of the vote. Well below the majority needed to win. No one expected anyone to win a majority of the vote here. The second place person right now is State Attorney General Alan Wilson, also another statewide office holder. And I think the story so far is that trailing the pack are the two U.S. House members, Ralph Norman in fourth place and Nancy Mace in fifth place. It looks like they're going to be shut out of the race right now with Pamela Evatt and Alan Wilson in the first two spots for that for the runoff election in 2 weeks.
0: So if you accept the notion, Greg, that South Carolina is a red state, do we need to talk a little bit about what these GOP candidates may be facing on the Democratic side or not? Or is that less important?
1: I think we have to keep an eye on the Democratic candidates there, in part because the political environment is more likely than not to favor them at the midpoint of President Trump's second term. Lindsey Graham in 2020, when Trump won the state rather easily, was reelected by 10 percentage points against a high-spending Democratic challenger, Jamie Harrison. That's a solid margin, not an overwhelming one. And the Democrats, looks like they're going to nominate Annie Andrews, a pediatrician, who might be able to provide kind of an interesting contrast against Graham that he hasn't seen before. One would still have to rate Graham the favorite, or presuming he wins the Republican primary tonight. But I think it's one of those races you have to keep an eye on, particularly in a political environment like this.
0: So the polling has just closed in Maine, and elections there are ranked choice. That's the voting system used in the state. And one of the most crucial contests there involves the Senate seat. Susan Collins is the sitting GOP senator. She's up for re-election in November. What is happening here? There is a high-profile race featuring Graham Plattner, right?
1: That's correct. Graham Plattner has been in the news quite a bit, Lottie. He's quite a bit lately, and he's almost certainly going to win this primary overwhelmingly because his top challenger, Governor Janet Mills, suspended her campaign at the end of April. Her name remains on the ballot, however, as does the name of David Costello, who's a little-known state government aide who might get, maybe in the single digits here. But Graham Plattner is going to win this primary surely and by a wide margin. The question is, how much of an anti-Plattner vote will go to presumably mostly Janet Mills, if that's a sign of any restiveness among Democratic voters going into this election, a big Senate election against Susan Collins that will help determine control of the Senate.
0: So what are Democrats saying about Plattner's the ability for him to compete against Collins in November?
1: Well, they're concerned about these revelations about his online behavior and some personal problems. But they also say that they're for all their concerns, they don't care for Susan Collins' voting record, and they feel like extending Republican control of the Senate, which may well happen if Susan Collins is reelected, would only give President Trump would only give him a stronger hand in the final 2 years of his presidency. They're clearly divided about this, but the question is, do those personal travails of Graham Plattner, do they lead independents who might be opposed to Collins? Does it lead them to rethink their position or sit out the race?
0: So we also have races tonight in Nevada and North Dakota. Greg, when we talk next, maybe we can learn a little bit more about what is happening in those jurisdictions. That is Bloomberg senior reporter Greg Giroux. In terms of market action today, we saw a bit of a pullback in equities, and there were largely two reasons for that. President Trump did vow to retaliate after blaming Iran for shooting down an American Apache helicopter near the Strait of Hormuz. And earlier this evening, indeed, U.S. forces did launch self-defense strikes against Iran, and the reaction was swift in the oil market. In fact, WTI crude oil, which had been up by more than 1% earlier, is up about 0.9% at $88.95. Now, we did have an unwinding of the crowded AI trade. That seemed to resume after a relief rally of sorts on Monday. It's not just the issue here of valuations, but also supply at a time when we've been talking about these gargantuan IPOs from SpaceX, Anthropic, and OpenAI. So the question for the market is whether investors will need to trim existing winners in order to participate in those IPOs. A lot of volatility in the chip stocks today. In fact, the Philadelphia Semiconductor Index was down by 1.9%, but at the session low, the SOX, that is the Philadelphia Semiconductor Index, was down by some 8.5%. But step back, put it in perspective. So far this year, the Philadelphia Semiconductor Index is up 78%. Tomorrow, after the closing bell, we'll get the latest quarterly results from Oracle. We have a preview now from Bloomberg's Tom Busby.
2: Key for investors, how quickly Oracle can get the massive AI data center projects it's building up and running in order to convert cloud bookings into revenue. Cloud infrastructure sales expected to have jumped 91% higher in its latest quarter, which ended in May. Also of note, management is expected to signal that CapEx spending for 2027 may be higher than the current $68 billion projection. Bloomberg Consensus calls for revenue of $19.09 billion and earnings per share of $1.97. Tom Busby, Bloomberg Radio.
0: We check markets for you throughout the day here on Bloomberg. Right now in Tokyo, the Nikkei is down 1%. In Seoul, the Kospi weaker by 1.7%. Although in Sydney, the ASX 200 is higher by about 0.1%. Global news 24 hours a day and whenever you want it with Bloomberg News Now. I'm Doug Krisner in New York. 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
5: 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I'm Tracy Alloway.
6: And I'm Joe Weisenthal.
5: Today you are listening to our conversation with Goldman Sachs Chairman and CEO David Solomon. We are talking about running a bank in the age of AI. So, Joe, when we talk about AI and its impact on jobs and businesses, one of the things we like to do, or one of the prisms through which we like to explore AI, is through banks.
6: Absolutely.
5: Right? So you think about banks, they've got big tech budgets.
6: Yep.
5: They're talking to AI companies all the time. They're their clients, essentially.
6: Right.
5: So they're deploying a lot of this technology. And then they have this whole array of jobs, right? You have the classic sort of process workers in the back office.
6: Yes.
5: You've got the junior analysts who are churning out PowerPoints, but you also have bankers in IB who are doing more, I guess, relationship driven business. So you have this really good cross section of the sort of white collar jobs that people think about when we think about AI disruption.
6: Do you remember in the 2010s when every bank CEO is like, you know, we actually like to think of ourselves as a tech company.
5: I remember.
6: That was a fun.
5: Bring in the ping pong tables for the engineers.
6: That's
5: that was
6: right.
5: It, right.
6: That was a fun little era. But no, you're absolutely right. And of course, you know, AI is largely expected, at least until we have much more advanced robotics, expect to affect white collar labor first. You mentioned the whole range. But there are aspects of when I think about being a banker, working a bank, that to your point, really do feel like relationships. And like there's the cliche, it's like go out and golf, but I think they do actually golf a lot. I think that is part of the business.
5: All right, well, we'll find out. We have spoken to Marco Argenti at Goldman Sachs before. He's the CTO about how the bank is actually deploying technology. But today, we have an even more perfect guest.
6: We have the perfect
5: guest. If that's possible. We're going to be speaking, of course, to David Solomon. He's the CEO and chairman of Goldman Sachs. And he just penned an op-ed in the New York Times with the headline, "I'm the CEO of Goldman Sachs. The AI job apocalypse is overblown." So truly, the perfect guest to talk about all of this. David, thanks for coming on All Thoughts.
7: Thank you for having me. I'm delighted to be with you guys.
5: Congrats on the op-ed. You're in the media industry now.
7: Well, I'm trying not to be in the media industry, but I'm glad I wrote the op-ed. By the way, not my title, the New York Times title. Mm-hmm. But I'm glad I wrote the op-ed.
5: Why did you write it?
7: Well, I wrote the op-ed. I haven't written a lot of op-eds. I think in my 8 years, I've written two. And the last one was back in 2019 before COVID, and it was around energy, where I was trying to talk about the fact that I thought there was going to be real change in the context of the energy supply chain. And it was very important that we made investments in things that were greener and we moved in that direction. But I also stated at the time, and took a little heat for this very emphatically, that oil and gas was going to be a significant part of the energy supply chain for decades to come. Goldman Sachs would be financing fossil fuel companies for a long, long time. And, you know, in looking at the lens now, I think that it is very important that we have a thoughtful and detailed discussion about the change that's going on. And let's just start, if you don't mind, if I can step back. I am hugely, hugely optimistic about this technology and the impact that this technology can have on large-scale enterprises like Goldman Sachs and the productivity gains that it can create, which I do believe can increase economic growth, create more prosperity, and more impact on our economic system broadly in a very, very positive way. I am hugely optimistic. And I think about things in 5 to 10 year time bites. Like, what should we expect to see over the next 10 years? That's the way I think about things when I make a statement like that. At the same point, I'm extraordinarily cognizant about the fact that it's not going to be a straight line. Yeah. There's going to be disruption. There are going to be jobs displaced, as there have been with any other technology acceleration over the course of history. And we as an important company, and governments also do too, play a role in thinking about what's the best way to make this go as well as possible, but with the ultimate goal of having the technology make our society more productive and therefore allow for more economic growth and more participation by everyone. And I was listening to a variety of things that were being said, and they didn't really make sense to me. And I thought it was important for Goldman Sachs to get into the discussion. And so there are things that are always different. But I generally, you know, if you want to talk about kind of fundamental principles that I have after 40 some years of doing this, it's never different this time. Meaning, I don't think we're going to wake up in a world where nobody works and there has to be universal basic income and we have massive unemployment. I just don't think that's the way our economy works. And when people start talking about those things or postulating about those things, I don't think they're being thoughtful about really looking in a granular way at the labor force and how job creation works in our economy and how technology disruption in the past has changed and shifted the nature or the makeup of labor and the economy in the U.S.
6: So I think to even begin the discussion of, like, will AI cause a white-collar wipeout? Or, as you did say in the op-ed, like, some areas will really change and headcounts will change. But to begin this conversation, you have to know, like, well, what is a job? What does someone actually do at their job? And so, I don't know, maybe this is a chance I'll let you, like, butter you up, let you brag about yourself for a little bit. I saw a quote, I was doing some prep, and you were talking about early in your career and going from Bear Stearns to Goldman Sachs. And you said, I was a big producer at Bear Stearns. I built a lot of relationships there and brought a lot of relationships to the firm. What made you good at your job? What was, like, there were a lot of people there at Bear at the time. You eventually became the CEO of Goldman Sachs. What was it that, like, the skill that you've had or that successful people in that role had that made them do their jobs well?
7: Well, finance has evolved. You know, I started in 1984. I recently referred to that as the prehistoric days of finance, when, by the way, I had long flowing hair. You know, it was just a very different world. And so let's just start with the fact that finance was a relatively nascent industry and also had been relatively stagnant for 15 years. Because we really went through a period from the late 60s to the early 1980s where interest rates were going straight up.
6: Yeah.
7: September 15th, 1982, is a very, very important day in the history of financial markets, because that is the day that the 10-year Treasury hit 15.9%. And it also happens to be
6: it also happens to be
7: a little less than 2 years before, you know, I landed at the Irving Trust Company at One Wall Street to start my career. And, you know, at the time you got trained to do analysis, but the business was very entrepreneurial. There was very little structure, and there was so much open running room to go out and participate that young people, especially when you got away from the most white shoe firms, which at the time were Goldman Sachs and Morgan Stanley, were really encouraged to go make their way. And so I was working at Irving Trust, and this was a time when almost everybody in finance went to business school. I was applying to business school in 1985, and I got a job offer to work in the junk bond business at Drexel Burnham. And I decided to take it because it appeared lucrative, and my dad...
5: Junk bonds were like the only thing taking off, basically, in finance in the early 80s,
7: It was definitely an area of finance that was accelerating, and it was very entrepreneurial. And I said to my dad, this is taking a risk because everybody else is going to business school. Hmm. And my dad said, go try it for 2 years. If it doesn't work, you go to business school in 2 years. I mean, it was a pretty simple
6: yeah.
7: you know, piece of advice. But I went to Drexel Burnham. It was very entrepreneurial, and the culture... There were good things and bad things about the culture at Drexel, and some of the bad things are the reason why in 1990, on February 14th, 1990, Drexel Burnham went out of business, as many other Wall Street firms have in the history of Wall Street. But for the 4.5 years that I was there, basically, I was told, go find a way to build relationships and make money. Go find a way to build, you know, I was 24 years old. Go bring business into the firm.
5: Did you golf?
7: At a desk. I golfed a little bit, but we sat on a desk. And we called people and talked to people. And it was a time in the world when if you picked up the phone and called someone, you would get them on the phone and you would talk to them. And if you were an effective salesperson, you could do a lot of business.
6: So to some extent, you were like good at sales. You were good at making that call.
7: One of the great experiences I have, this is an experience I've talked about a little bit, but I haven't talked about a lot. But a seminal experience in my personal development was the summer after my freshman year in college. I got an internship in a Merrill Lynch office that happened to be the office that was, I think it was like 10 Penn Plaza. It was by Madison Square Garden. And I got the internship because I was my high school girlfriend's father ran that Merrill Lynch office.
6: That always helps.
7: And and he said, why don't you come and do an internship for the summer? And I said, what would you do? And he said, you'd call on clients. I really had no idea what he was talking about. So I show up at this Merrill Lynch office and they plop me down. And they give me a zip code list. Okay, basically, and it was the zip code was 10028 and 10128, basically the Upper East Side of Manhattan. This is 1981, okay? They give me a zip code list. And they say, make 100 phone calls a day and ask people if they're interested in talking to a Merrill Lynch broker. And during the course of the summer, okay, for 8 weeks, I made 100 phone calls a day. I got 5 people to talk to a Merrill Lynch broker, and we went and had one meeting and opened one account.
5: Oh, my God.
7: Okay. It was brutal. Brutal. And after the first week, I said to my dad, I was like, I don't know that I can do this for the whole summer. And he said, yes, you can. You took it on. You got to finish it. And I started thinking about, and this is the seminal thing that I'm trying to point to. I started to think about, how am I going to make this more fun, because it is very difficult to cold call. Now, this was a time when people would answer the telephone, and I just started making it a game. But what did it teach me? It taught me to pick up the phone and talk to anybody. And when I got to Drexel Burnham, and here there were real financial incentives for picking up the phone and talking to people. I mean, they weren't paying me anything, and they just wanted me to do this, and I was doing it to learn. You put financial incentives in place, I found I could call anybody. I could get people on the phone. I could keep people on the phone. I could go see people. I could relate to people, even though I was very young, and I could bring business into the firm. And very quickly, I became good at that. And when I arrived, you know, at Bear Stearns after Drexel Burnham went out of business, I very quickly became a very significant producer in a culture that was kind of eat what you kill. Mm-hmm. And it was a great experience. I don't think it was the perfect culture. And
6: sure.
7: You know, cultures evolved, but I do think there's something here. And one of the things we're talking about a lot at Goldman, I think it's really important. I still think human-to-human contact matters a lot. And I think one of the great opportunities we have with this technology expansion is to get our young people out with clients, talking to clients, broadening our client footprint. They're incredibly capable. Well, they're incredibly capable. This shifted over the last 30, 40 years. And it really, I don't think it shifted for the better. And now we're going to shift it back. And I think it's a real opportunity.
5: Say more about this, because in your op-ed, you talk about the Stanford data showing like a 16% decline in entry-level hiring. So this is something that's happening right now. So how do you see the role of junior analysts? And then how do you, I guess, train the next generation of banking talent at Goldman?
7: I think that's a really, really good question. And I want to get to that. But I just want to comment on one of the things that you said that I think is a really interesting thing for us to think about. Because I did quote that statistic.
5: Mm-hmm.
7: But I think it's important for us to think about and see that statistic for what it is.
6: Stay tuned for more of our interview with Goldman's David Solomon. We are talking about how AI has changed the business of running a bank. To hear the full conversation, subscribe to Odd Lots wherever you get your podcasts. I'm Jill Washington.
5: And I'm Tracy.
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8: And I'm Jill Wasenthal.
7: Today's episode, we are looking at how to run a bank in the age of AI. We are speaking with Goldman Sachs CEO David Solomon.
9: Say more about this, because in your op-ed, you talk about the Stanford data showing like a 16% decline in entry-level hiring. So this is something that's happening right now. And presumably a lot of the work that younger analysts at Goldman Sachs do right now could be commoditized through AI, right? If I'm building a PowerPoint presentation, I no longer need like 10 analysts to stay up all night to do that. I can just generate it through a platform. So how do you see the role of junior analysts? And then how do you, I guess, train the next generation of banking talent at Goldman?
10: I think that's a really, really good question. And I want to get to that. But I just want to comment on one of the things that you said that I think is a really interesting thing for us to think about. Because I did quote that statistic.
9: Mm-hmm.
10: But I think it's important for us to think about and see that statistic for what it is. Okay? Because when I graduated from college, it was very, very hard to get a job. But not everybody wanted to get a job, okay, in the white collar professions that are defined by the 16%. But I'd also argue, even today, if you graduate from a liberal arts college and you want to go be a school teacher, okay, that's not counted in the 16%. Mm. Okay, there's not a decline. Huh. What they've done is they've taken a handful of industries that they're looking at that fit this kind of social narrative of what the right kind of job is when you're coming out of college.
9: Mm-hmm.
10: Okay. Which, by the way, I think is a very faulty lens to look through. And that group is declining by 16%. Okay. But what if you graduate from college and you say, you know what? I really think I can do something really cool and entrepreneurial by making the world's best sub sandwich. I'm going to go open a store and start a sub business and try to grow a sub business. And over the next however many decades, you grow a huge sub-business.
9: Joe used to be in the sandwich business.
10: Were you in the sandwich business?
8: The sandwich business.
9: After college.
8: That's a nice way of saying I had a job at a deli.
10: There are so many, but there are so many different things you can do. I've got great friends I went to college with. I have one friend that I went to college with that basically graduated from college. He'd studied science, you know, physical sciences, and he decided he wanted to be an electrician. And he had his own electrical business in upstate New York where I went to college. But then ultimately, he got pulled into other kinds of businesses where the skills he had developed over 10 or 20 years building his electrician business could be put into other things, and his career evolved. And so there's a narrative about jobs and entry-level jobs and what I mean. I don't even know what it all means. What I know is you want to be a learner through life. You go to school to get educated and to broaden yourself and to meet people. Not everybody should go to a traditional school. There should be lots of different paths. But the goal is to start on the journey of figuring out what you're passionate about, what you enjoy, how you're going to make money, how you're going to support yourself, how you're going to support, hopefully, the family that you have. And there are lots of different paths. There are lots of different paths.
9: Okay, but assume that we're talking about someone who wants to get into Goldman out of college.
10: Yeah. And I don't mean to pontificate about that, but I think it's a really important thing, because this goes to the op-ed and kind of the labor force. There's a lot of the labor force that has nothing to do with what we're talking about. Mm-hmm. And I think that's something that we've got to keep coming back to in the discussion. So, you know, coming to Goldman at this point in time, we just have 2,500, it might be 2,400 interns starting.
9: Wow.
10: And in July, we have approximately the same number of permanent new hires that are starting. The first thing is there are a bunch of them that are in, quote, client-facing jobs and roles. There are a bunch of them that are in operational roles. There are a bunch of them that are in technology and engineering roles. There's a wide, wide range of jobs. I mean, there are a couple of them that are working in marketing, okay, and advertising. I mean, there's a wide, wide range of jobs. All the experiences are different. All the opportunity sets are different. When I was talking to you about out with clients, I was talking about the people that are in the client-facing roles.
9: Mm-hmm.
10: And one of the things I truly believe, and look, I see this. I sat with a group of venture-backed founders at dinner at my apartment the other night. The average age was like 28. So impressive, so smart. By the way, the people we're hiring at Goldman Sachs are so impressive, so smart. They're peers with these people that are going and starting businesses. They can't go out and talk to clients and have an impact. And so with the technology, it makes it more leveraging. I mean, I think you guys saw it, because I've used this example of when I started doing a common stock comparison, took 6 hours.
8: Yeah.
10: Go, microfiche, Wall Street Journal, the only source of historical stock prices, put it on graph paper, take a picture of it. If you really think about that example, what that example is actually saying is, if you were a company and you wanted to know where your stock was trading during the day, you had two choices. You could call, three choices, I guess, technically. You could call your investment banker and say, hey, where is my stock trading right now? And the fact that we had a Quotron in our office, okay, we could tell them.
8: Yeah.
10: They didn't know. They didn't have a Quotron. Or you could call your stockbroker if you had one, or go outside your office and find a Merrill Lynch or an E.F. Hutton or a Dean Witter office on the street and look at the ticker tape and wait until your stock would buy on the ticker tape. Okay. Or you could wait until the next day and open up the Wall Street Journal and see where your stock traded that day. So we were offering a huge value service by simply having this technological machine that allowed us to tell them where their stock was trading. So if you think about what young people were doing when I started, a lot of what we were doing was taking very primitive technology and giving information to people that were trying to run their businesses. And the pace of everything was very, very slow. We've now, over 40-some years, accelerated that enormously. And so the productivity level of all these people has gone up, up, and up, and up. We haven't had fewer people. Now, maybe this technology is accelerating in a way where over time we will actually fundamentally have fewer people. But what I would argue is the real challenge for us is we've got to find ways to apprentice them and teach them a variety of things that they're not going to intuitively learn, because they don't actually have to work as hard to get the answer.
9: Mm-hmm.
10: When I had to go to the microfiche and look at the different stocks and see how they were trading, actually put it on graph paper and absorb the differences and do the math to explain what the percentage compounding differences were, I was learning something.
8: Yeah.
10: That now, if you ask for it, you get it instantaneously. You know, has your brain really absorbed what's actually happening? And so the challenge is, how do we apprentice and give people the base of knowledge, but how do we also allow these tools to allow them to get out into the world so that they can really have a bigger impact faster? And we don't have the answers to this yet, but we're really thinking about that.
8: Two sort of short job-related questions. First one, you can almost yes or no. It's like those skills that you had, you were very comfortable picking up the phone and so forth and getting maybe people to answer. Today, is there a role for that person still? That same
10: definitely.
8: Basic. Okay.
10: Definitely.
8: That's what I figured.
10: By the way, I don't think that's going to change. You guys can go look. I gave a commencement speech at Wharton last month, and one of the lines in the commencement speech was, the telephone is one of the greatest pieces of technology in the world. You know, use it. A telephone call to someone is 10 times more valuable than a text or an email. My daughter says that's an unverified statistic, but I know that's true. And it is. If I call you personally on the phone, it's going to have a completely different impact than if I sent you a text or an email.
8: Yeah, but I don't know your number. I'm not.
9: I would also accept a text from David Solomon.
8: Just as the follow-up, and this is more of a sort of specific
10: right now
8: thing.
10: That's not going away. I mean, I really believe, Joe, that's not going to go away.
8: Of that mix of new hires, the range of jobs, including engineering jobs, including, can you identify, is there a change different between today and 2026 versus, say, the pre-ChatGPT era 2021?
10: Well,
8: in terms of, like, have you seen a difference yet, just in terms of, like, the allocations of anything with any hiring decisions so
10: subtle,
8: far?
10: Subtle changes, but you can't look at it in a vacuum. So you said to me, I can be very detailed with
8: yeah,
10: you.
8: Yeah, please.
10: I think with all this stuff, it's nuanced. Details matter. If you look over the last 10 years, I'd say what's happened is the amount of engineering talent we had at the firm grew materially on a relative basis to operational talent or client talent. Okay? There are a variety of things that happened because of the pandemic that bloated or inflated hiring across all large enterprises.
8: Yeah.
10: And so if you say, since ChatGPT, like, if you take 2022, that was like the high watermark of the bloat.
8: This is the problem with all these comparisons.
10: The high watermark of the bloat from COVID. Yeah.
8: Historians will be vexed by the confounding variables of 2022
10: absolutely.
8: For a very long time.
10: Absolutely. So if you ask me a question, I'm like, okay, 2022. Yes, but that's the wrong starting point.
8: Okay.
10: Because if you look at 2022, a bunch of what we've done from 2022 to 2025, and now in 2026, was correcting the stupid things that we did in 2020 and 2021. And so I think you've got to look at it through a 10-year lens. And what I would say is at this point, if you look at a 10-year lens, it shifted to more heavily weighted engineering. My guess is that's going to shift differently going forward, given the power of these tools and our ability to code.
8: Mm-hmm.
10: And you're going to see nuanced changes that probably to some degree reduce the number of people that we start with over the next few years, but probably not what you and I would call dramatically.
8: Okay.
10: So I don't want to be, you know, predictive, because if I throw out a number, you know, here everybody's going to start holding me to the number. But, you know, I just told you we were running it at 2,500, which, by the way, looks similar to what we were running at pre-COVID.
8: Okay.
10: But lower than the 3,000 plus we were running in 2021. Okay. My guess is it's going to be in the next 3 years that will contract a little, but not in a way when you and I would say, wow, this is a huge, huge change.
9: Hmm.
10: We're still going to hire a lot of people out of school.
9: I mean, aside from potential headcount reductions and like cost savings, how do you actually measure productivity gains at Goldman?
10: That is a great question, Tracy. I can tell you some examples of things we're doing where I know we'll be able to quantify some significant productivity gains. But they're more in the category of remaking operating processes.
9: Mm-hmm.
10: So what we're doing under what I know you guys have read about, 1GS 3.0. So if we redo our client onboarding, anti-money laundering, KYC processes, and we had a process that had 3,800 people touching it, not 100% of their job, but touching it, and now we'll have a process with a few hundred people touching it, that's a productivity. When it's done, I can measure the productivity gain of that process. Okay. That's different than saying to me, okay, you've got a bunch of people who work in investment banking. Okay, how much more productive are they? Now, one measure is I can look at the revenues we have in investment banking and the earnings in investment banking and the number of investment bankers we have and the amount of capital we allocate to that business over the last 10 years. And you know what? Our people are more productive because we're making, on a per-person basis, more revenue, more profit.
9: Mm-hmm.
10: On a per person basis, but we definitely are allocating more capital to the business, and the capital is helping in creating leverage. But there's no question they have better tools they can do more. We've found ways for them to do more. We also have collaborative power going on inside the firm in the context of 1GS, 1.0 and 2.0 that are adding to revenue growth. It's very hard to pull it apart.
8: More to come from our conversation on how AI is changing the nature of investment banking. We are speaking with Goldman Sachs Chairman and CEO David Solomon. I'm Joe Weisenthal.
9: And I'm Tracy Alloway, and this is All Thoughts on Bloomberg Radio.
8: To hear all of our episodes in full, be sure to subscribe to the podcast on your favorite platform.
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11: ABC News, I'm Dave Packer. A new escalation in the Middle East. Late today, the United States launching retaliatory strikes against Iran after the downing of a U.S. helicopter near the Strait of Hormuz, hit by an Iranian drone near the coast of Oman.
12: The Apache helicopter was on a late-night mission patrolling the strait to deter small Iranian boats from threatening U.S. warships or commercial vessels when the Iranian drone sent it crashing into the sea. Both pilots escaped the sinking helicopter, and a remarkable rescue mission was launched just hours before dawn.
11: ABC's Martha Raddatz in the California governor primary. ABC News projects Republican Steve Hilton will be the second candidate to advance to the general election, where he'll face Democrat Javier Becerra. And the polls have closed in Maine, where voters will decide whether oyster farmer Graham Plattner will be the Democratic Party's nominee to take on longtime Republican Senator Susan Collins in November. This is ABC News.
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13: From Bloomberg World Headquarters in New York, I'm Doug Krisner. Let's update top stories in market action. So as you know, it is primary Tuesday across the U.S. Four states are conducting primary elections. That would include Maine, South Carolina, Nevada, and North Dakota. Now, Decision Desk HQ says that incumbent GOP Senator Lindsey Graham, who was endorsed by President Trump, is projected to win the GOP Senate primary in South Carolina. Stateside, we had a pullback in the equity market today. Two main reasons why. First and foremost, President Trump vowed to retaliate after blaming Iran for shooting down an American Apache helicopter near the Strait of Hormuz. And earlier this evening, indeed, U.S. forces did launch self-defense strikes against Iran. That is causing oil prices to move higher. WTI is up by more than 1.7% at the moment at $89.75. Also today, an unwinding of that crowded AI trade. It resumed after Monday's relief rally. The concern is not just valuations, but supply as well. Bear in mind, we've got IPOs impending from SpaceX, Anthropic, and OpenAI. And the question on the street is whether investors will need to trim existing winners in order to participate in those new deals. Semiconductor shares were hard hit today. At one point, the Philadelphia Semiconductor Index was down by more than 8.5%. At the end of the day, the SOX was off just 1.9%. In terms of equity market action, the Dow was higher by 0.2%. NASDAQ comp down 1% today, and the S&P 500 weaker by 0.2%. SpaceX has reportedly drawn more than $250 billion in investor demand for its IPO. Reuters reporting the deal's oversubscription rate is running at between 3.5 to 4 times the planned offering size. We check markets for you throughout the day here on Bloomberg. Right now in Seoul, the Kospi down 3%. In Tokyo, the Nikkei weaker by 1.3%. However, in Sydney, ASX 200 is higher by 0.3%. Global news.
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3: And I'm Joe Weisenthal.
2: On today's show, we are talking how Goldman Sachs is deploying AI. We are speaking with CEO David Solomon.
3: Here's a question. AI works when there's a lot of data, pooling together a lot of unstructured data. When I think of a firm like a Goldman Sachs or maybe a law firm, et cetera, there's always a little bit of an alignment problem where maybe the big producer doesn't want to share all their data with the rest of the firm, doesn't want everything in their head just to be in some big knowledge pool that everyone has access to. You might want to be able to take your book of business to a rival shop every once in a while. That's probably always been the case. But I think it's probably a bigger deal with AI because AI could, in theory, really leverage all of that latent knowledge that exists in a lot of people's heads. How do you think about getting a firm-wide understanding of what's truly known and understood within many people's heads so that you can really maximize this technology at a time when, again, it might make sense for at least some relationship players to keep a little bit of knowledge inside their own head?
4: Well, it's an insightful question, and I start with the fact that one of the things I'm really proud of about Goldman Sachs is Goldman Sachs is less what you described,
3: yeah,
4: I believe, than any other firm.
3: Say the other one. Sure.
4: I think that we really have, for a long time, it's been part of the culture, but we really have a culture of sharing and collaboration. It is not a star system. People share. It's just such an ethos at Goldman Sachs that I think we have less of this problem than other organizations have. But what's interesting to me about your question, and it makes me really think about it, is it's something that I deeply believe that you started with, and I'd frame it in three buckets. This technology is incredibly powerful when you have a clean data set.
3: Yeah.
4: Put these models against a clean data set, it is extraordinary. Like, it is mind-blowing to me what you can do, the speed with which you can do it, the information that you can accumulate, and how powerful that is when you have a clean data set. It wouldn't surprise you. Goldman Sachs has an extraordinarily amazing data set that we're working very hard on to make as clean as possible on everything we've ever done from a trading and investment banking perspective over the last, 40 plus years. We happened to build a system 40 years ago called SecDB that was a trading system. So we have data from all our trading that goes back long before most other firms kept data on this stuff. And so we're working very

0: hard on that. But these tools, extraordinary when you have a clean data set. When you don't have a clean data set and you send them out into the world, you get really, really cockamamie answers. Let me give you a simple example. Just tell a story from a few weeks ago that was another one of these data points for me and really understanding how this all works. It's pretty simple. I was down at the Masters and Rory McIlroy was up by 6 strokes after 2 days. And I was like, holy cow, he's probably going to win twice in a row. How many people have won the Masters twice in a row? I know Tiger Woods has. Okay. I think Jack Nicklaus has, but I don't know if there's, I can't remember if there's anybody else. So I asked one of the models, hey, how many people have won the Masters twice in a row? And the answer comes back, Jack Nicklaus and Nick Faldo. So I was like, oh yeah, Nick Faldo did win. But it didn't say Tiger Woods.
1: Oh, interesting.
0: So I said to the model, hey, I don't think you're right. Didn't Tiger Woods win the Masters 2 years in a row? Model says, wait 1 second. Comes back, yes, you're right. Tiger Woods did win the Masters twice in a row. Why did you get that wrong? I said to the model. Model comes back, well, I used this source. I did this source. The bottom line is not a clean data set.
1: Yeah.
0: Not a clean data set. Garbage in, garbage out. Now, human judgment had to look at that and say, no, I don't think that's right. Are we going to get to a place where the data sets get better and better and better? Yes, but as long as one of the functions of the model is they go out into the internet and they go out into social media and they go out into the media and they go out into the world, there's going to be a lot of garbage in, garbage out. And the models can get better and better and better. But that's going to be, it's going to be really interesting to see over time how the models get better and better at distinguishing. And one of the things that's interesting is I then asked the model, hey, okay, will you search this differently the next time because wherever you went got it wrong? And the model said, no, that's not the way it works. Now, one day I think it will work that way and it will search it differently. But that's just interesting to me about where we are. Here's the third thing, okay? You were talking about what's inside people's heads.
1: Yeah.
0: I personally believe the answer to this is never. And this is one of the magic things about humanity. This is one of the magic things about creative things. And by the way, part of investment banking and client relationship is creative. It's EQ. It's emotional intelligence around spending time with people, how to connect with people, how to build trust with people. Okay? Machines can be really, really good. Tools can be really, really good. But unless you're in the camp that humanity is not going to be about trust and relationships, I think this is like a never thing. And so the bridge is how to use the tools, okay, and with the tools, leverage more of your humanity and your connectivity in a special way to be more impactful with people. Now, here's an example that I think is an easier example to kind of look at. I have a daughter who's a screenwriter. I've talked to her extensively about this because people talk when somebody writes about their voice, okay? And one of the reasons why, if you really understand the process of writing a movie, okay, sure, can AI write a script? Absolutely. But the first thing is that script, if my daughter's the screenwriter, it is not in her voice unless that model has access to every single thing she's ever written, every single experience she's had in her life, every single emotion she's ever felt. Never going to have that. And so voice matters when you're writing or doing something creative. Now, here's the thing. She puts her voice on whatever she writes. Now she goes to the studio. The producer says, you know, I don't like this. I don't like that. That's a personal feeling. He's not asking the model to say whether I like it or I don't like it. He's reacting to it emotionally because it's creative. It's like relationships. I don't like this. By the way, somebody came in and pitched an investment banking deal. And the CEO said, you know, there was just something, I just didn't like the way that guy talked to me. Okay. That's a human emotion.
1: Yeah.
0: That matters. That's not going to change. And so this concept of getting things out of people's head, what you're really talking about is human intelligence, humanity, EQ. And I think we're going to figure out how to use these models more powerfully. The data sets are going to get cleaner and cleaner. Yes, maybe we'll expand better into the second and clean up when you go out in the world. But when it comes to the way human beings interact, I actually think this is a superpower that's going to get more valuable and more valuable and more valuable. And it's something we want. I think people should think about. People should try to learn. I think public speaking still matters. I think writing is still going to matter. I think how you communicate and talk to people is going to matter. How you spend time with people, how you build, all this stuff's not going away.
2: All right. So Goldman Sachs bankers should be social maxing, I guess.
1: Yeah, that's right.
2: Social skill maxing.
0: This is the headline. Well, by the way, the most successful people at Goldman Sachs have extraordinary interpersonal skills.
2: I believe it. We interviewed Lloyd Blankfein a couple months ago, and Lloyd, like, He's a funny guy.
0: He's super funny.
2: Yeah, yeah, he's just a fun really
1: guy.
2: Funny.
1: Super funny.
3: You're a fun guy too.
2: Well,
0: I'm not, I'm not as funny. I'm really not as funny. I mean, he's much funnier than I am.
2: Well, okay. You mentioned looking up share prices earlier on the Quotron machines. And speaking of share price, your stock recently crossed $1,000. Goldman
1: stock. All-time high.
2: An all-time high. So congratulations.
0: Thank you very much.
2: On that. My question is, how often do you look at the share price of Goldman Sachs? Is that like the first thing you look at when you wake up in the morning?
0: Well, I don't. It's not the first thing I look at when I wake up in the morning because I looked at it when it closed the day before.
2: No.
0: And it doesn't. It generally doesn't change overnight. Look, during the week, I would say I look at the stock price most days during the week, but it depends on what I'm doing. If I'm in the office, if it happens to be a day when I'm in the office going from meeting to meeting, and in between meetings, you know, I jump on my desktop and I'm responding to emails or I'm making telephone calls, the screen's up. And I'm looking at our stock price, but I'm looking at a bunch. I'm trying to look at what's going on in the market, have an absorption as to what's going on in the market that day. If it's a day where I'm in a bunch of meetings and I'm on the road, I might not look at the stock price at all, but probably at the end of the day, I'd look and say, hey, what happened today? And by the way, it's not just our stock price. It's actually what happened in the market today. For me to be effective, I have to be super in touch with what's happening in the market every day. And I spend time on the weekend also catching up on it. You know, from my perspective about our stock price, of course, it's human nature. I'm going to look and see. But what I really care about is kind of year to year to year. And what I really believe deeply, and it's been one of the things our leadership team has really been focused on for the last 8 years, is if you grow the earnings of the firm, if you invest in growth in the firm and you grow the earnings of the firm, the stock will do just fine. The multiple will move around. But if you grow the earnings of the firm, the stock will do just fine. And so we've been focused on investing in the business and growing the earnings of the firm. And we've grown the earnings of the firm material. We had our first investor day in January 2020, and we put out a plan, and we've been executing against that plan. And since then, we've grown the revenues of the firm 65-ish%. We've grown the earnings of the firm about 140 to 145%. And what do you know? The stock's reacted really well. And we've gotten a little bit of a better multiple because it's a much bigger, more diverse, durable business. The durable revenue nature of the business is better. So we're getting a better multiple on what we're doing. But I'm super excited because I now look ahead for the next 5 to 10 years. And I look at this technology and our ability to remake operating processes and take the most productive people and have them spend more time with clients and broaden our client footprint in areas like wealth management, et cetera. I'm like, wow, we can really grow the firm. We can really grow the firm and grow the earnings further because we're going to have more capacity to invest in growth. And so that's super exciting. And so it's been a journey. I mean, when I started, the stock was around 200. And, you know, now the stock's over 1,000. By the way, it could go back, but it's not going back to 200. But, you know, the stock can back off. The multiple come down. Our earnings could slow if we went into a tough economic environment. But fundamentally, the firm is bigger, broader, more diverse, more durable. And I think on a super course for more earnings growth and more performance for our shareholders over the next 5 years.
1: So the performance is objectively strong, but, you know, no offense, you can see a lot of charts right now in the market that are going straight up and to the
0: right,
1: absolutely, as you're
0: aware. The important thing, and I know you know this, Joe, the important thing is to look at the relative performance over the time we're talking about is top of the heap.
1: Totally.
0: And we're going to keep driving to try to deliver that.
1: But I got a sort of a capital markets question for you that sort of maybe as a banker you might have some thoughts on. So connecting it to the AI conversation, what was your thought when you saw, or maybe yours had something involved in it, Google making an equity raise to continue? That was interesting because there's been a lot of debt financing from the big tech companies for the AI build out, which we could have done a whole episode just on that. What do you make of a company that big doing an equity raise at these levels and even doing like a private placement? When I asked ChatGPT, and it could be wrong, as your example with Tiger Woods noted, when I asked about comparables, like what other big companies did these private raises, they're almost all crisis era Berkshire investments, including one in Goldman. But what did you make of that? Google doing an equity raise to finance rather than a debt raise?
0: Well, there are a couple of things to think about here. But first of all, I know a little bit about this.
1: Yeah,
0: there's some things I can talk about and some things I can't. But I think you know that the firm ran this whole process. And the firm was the only bank that was involved in this for the last 5 months, up until a couple of days ago when other banks were brought in to participate.
1: Okay.
0: But the firm ran this over the last five months. This was Goldman Sachs' deal. And the team, you know, runs our equity capital markets business, did an extraordinary job. This is one of the largest, if not the largest, secondary follow-on equity offering ever.
1: More to come from our conversation on how AI is changing the nature of investment banking. We are speaking with Goldman Sachs Chairman and CEO David Solomon. I'm Joe Weisenthal.
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5: From ABC News, I'm Dave Packer. A Texas teenager has just been sentenced to 35 years in prison for stabbing a rival high school athlete during a track meet. Earlier today, a jury found 19-year-old Carmelo Anthony guilty in the murder of 17-year-old Austin Metcalf. ABC's John Quinones is outside of the courthouse in McKinney, Texas.
6: It all started at a rainy track meet last year when Anthony walked under a tent belonging to Metcalf's team. After Anthony was repeatedly asked to leave, Metcalf pushed him. Anthony pulled out a knife and stabbed him in the chest. Metcalf died in the arms of his twin brother. Late today, Carmelo Anthony in tears as his mother took the stand, pleading with the jury to have mercy on her son.
5: U.S. strikes across parts of Iran. Iranian state media confirming explosions in multiple cities. U.S. Central Command says forces began launching strikes against Iran at 5 p.m. Eastern at the direction of President Trump. CENTCOM making clear tonight's attack is in retaliation for yesterday's downing of an Army Apache helicopter near the Strait of Hormuz.
7: The Apache helicopter was on a late-night mission patrolling the strait to deter small Iranian boats from threatening U.S. warships or commercial vessels when the Iranian drone sent it crashing into the sea. Both pilots escaped the sinking helicopter, and a remarkable rescue mission was launched just hours before dawn.
5: ABC's Martha Raddatz. In the California governor's primary, ABC News projects Republican Steve Hilton will be the second candidate to advance to the general election, where he'll face Democrat Javier Becerra. Polls have closed in Maine, where voters are deciding on who will be on the ballot for the Senate in November.
8: Today's election will decide whether oyster farmer and Army veteran Graham Platner will be the Democratic nominee to take on Republican Senator Susan Collins in November. Platner has faced numerous controversies, but his message of fighting wealth inequality has resonated with many Maine voters.
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10: Partly to mostly cloudy skies across the region as we head through the evening and overnight hours. Just a slight chance for a stray shower or two. Temperatures are only going to drop into the middle to upper 60s. Lots of clouds, some sunny breaks on Wednesday. Some showers and thunderstorms are likely during the afternoon and evening hours. It'll be breezy. We'll get up into the middle to upper 80s. Showers and thunderstorms ending Wednesday evening. Skies become partly cloudy Wednesday night. It'll be warm and muggy. Lows only dropping into the lower to middle 70s. Mix of sun and clouds. Hot and humid Thursday, showers and thunderstorms likely in the afternoon. We'll get up into the middle 90s. Partly sunny Friday, hot and humid again. Afternoon showers and thunderstorms likely. Some of them could be quite strong. Temperatures should top out in the middle to upper 90s. I'm Scott Kaplan, and that's your Bloomberg three-day forecast. Now back to the latest headlines from ABC News.
5: Pre-summer heat is rolling across the country, pushing along some severe weather systems. ABC meteorologist Steve Smith.
11: Tornado watch is already issued for portions of the Dakotas overnight tonight, where you've had up to a half a foot of rain over parts of Kentucky and southern Indiana. Flood watch is in effect until early tomorrow, but all eyes on the plains. Dakotas all the way down to the panhandles of Texas and Oklahoma overnight tonight. Severe storms, a level 3 out of 5 risk. We're talking about destructive wind, very large hail, maybe some strong tornadoes.
5: Just in time for beach season, the FDA is expanding our sunscreen options.
12: It's the first new ultraviolet filter for sunscreen in more than 20 years. New here, it's been around in other countries for years. Now the FDA deems Bimotrizinol safe for our skin. ABC News medical contributor Dr. Darian Sutton says the ingredient doesn't absorb into the bloodstream as much as current chemical options.
13: A lot of scientific studies have shown that it can absorb so much that it gets into your blood. And although we have not seen signs of harm in human studies, that can be problematic at high levels.
12: And the new sunscreen lasts longer. Wayne Cabot, ABC News.
5: A federal judge today permanently blocked Alabama from using nitrogen gas to execute a death row inmate. Jeffrey Lee was scheduled to be executed Thursday. U.S. District Judge Emily Marks declaring the method violated the constitutional ban on cruel and unusual punishment
14: The case is expected to go to the Supreme Court. On Wall Street, the Nasdaq falling 250 points today. Dave Packer, ABC News.
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15: From Bloomberg World Headquarters in New York, I'm Doug Krisner. Let's update top stories. We'll look at market action for you as well. Stateside, we had a pullback in equities and essentially two reasons why. First and foremost, President Trump vowed to retaliate after blaming Iran for shooting down an American Apache helicopter near the Strait of Hormuz. And indeed, earlier this evening, U.S. forces did launch self-defense strikes against Iran, one of the reasons that we had higher crude oil prices. They are up nonetheless, but off session highs here in Asian trading, with WTI up about 0.9% at 88.95. Also today, an unwinding of that crowded AI trade. It resumed after Monday's relief rally. It's not just the issue of valuations, but supply is a major concern, especially when you consider the fact that we do have the impending IPOs of SpaceX, Anthropic, and OpenAI. The question is whether investors need to trim existing winners to participate in those new deals. Volatility among chip makers today. At session lows, the Philadelphia Semiconductor Index was down more than 8.5%, although the SOX did end down by 1.9%. Tomorrow morning, we'll get the May reading on retail inflation. Bloomberg's Michael McKee previews the CPI report.
16: We're expecting a jump on a year-over-year basis to the headline number to 4.2%. That would be the strongest in about 3 years. And the core, still under 3% at 2.9% is the forecast, but that's still way above what the Fed wants to see. And we're seeing basically inflation moving in the wrong direction. So we will expect to see some bad news on inflation tomorrow. It'll be bad news for the Fed, which doesn't want to raise interest rates, but maybe getting pushed in that direction if the war doesn't end and these price rises continue.
15: That is Bloomberg's Michael McKee. In terms of Treasury yields at this hour during the Tokyo session, the 10-year is up nearly 2 basis points at 4.53%. The 2-year higher by more than 2 basis points at 4.14%. On the equity side of the ledger, we have the Nikkei down about 0.9%. In Seoul, the Kospi is off about 2.9%. Although in Sydney, the ASX 200 is up about 0.8%. E-mini futures for the American equity market drifting lower, with the S&P 500 contract down about 0.1%. NASDAQ 100 E-mini futures down nearly 0.2%. 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I'm Doug Krisner in New York, and this is Bloomberg.
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1: And I'm Jill Wiesenthal.
2: On today's show, we are talking how Goldman Sachs is deploying AI. We are speaking with CEO David Solomon. Speaking of equity raisings, you got the lead on the SpaceX IPO. So, again, congrats
0: thank you very
2: on
0: much.
2: That.
0: Our team, really, really the team on that, really, really extraordinary. Dan Dees, Kim Posnett, I mean, just really Susie Scher, really, really extraordinary partners of the firm, have just done an extraordinary job over years. I mean,
2: so
0: over years.
2: I imagine this was a very competitive process, right? And you were talking a lot about the importance of relationships earlier. Using SpaceX as a concrete example, like, what does that relationship actually look like? Is it true that you were, you know, sliding into Elon Musk's DMs to pitch yourself? Like, what is it that you offer to a potential client that other banks can't offer?
0: Well, I mean, there are things that I'm willing to say and try to give you some perspective on it. But the most important point that I could amplify about this is we didn't win this in the last 6 months. We won this over the last 20 years.
2: Wow.
0: The decision wasn't made. The decision wasn't made until the last 6 months. And there's a lot of things that the team did over the last 6 months that contributed to the ultimate result, which, by the way, now we have to execute. But this is a cumulative effort of lots and lots of people over 20 years. And we first, as a firm, we first met Elon Musk. And the person that first was responsible for covering him was a guy named Stuart Bernstein, who was doing a bunch of stuff around kind of green energy. And he and his brother had Solar City. That's where we first connected with Elon. And then we took Tesla public when Tesla went public. Sometime around Solar City and Tesla, I first met Elon. And so I've known Elon for more than 15 years. Dan Dees, Stuart Bernstein, kind of semi-retired from the firm in the early part of the last decade. So let's say 2012, 2013. And Dan Dees, who now runs our global banking and markets business, was an investment banker who was just coming back to the U.S. after having been in Asia for a long time. And he was basing out of the West Coast and running our TMT banking business. And he started building a personal relationship with Elon. And Dan has built a really wonderful dialogue with Elon over a long time. But it's not a straight line. And there are times where we're doing things and we're not completely in sync. But at the end of the day, as a firm, we've been long-term committed to Elon, his companies, his teams. By the way, in this situation, Brett Johnson, the CEO, is a hugely, hugely important guy. And we've had people spending time with him for years and years and years. And that's what our business is. Our business is building trusting relationships over time with people, giving the right advice, taking a long-term view, not being transactional, and trying to earn trust. So when the biggest, most important things happen in the world, we have a better chance of being asked to provide services. And that's kind of what we do.
1: Did you send them a DM?
0: So with respect to the DM, it is unfortunately, it's untrue that I pitched Elon via DM about the deal.
1: Okay.
0: But what is true, and this is the way facts get confused, Elon, some point in the last year, stopped taking texts on his phone or emails and started telling people that he knew that if you wanted to get in touch with him, direct message him on X. And so because I have a relationship where I reach out to Elon and we exchange messages about a whole variety of different things, I stopped sending him texts on his phone and started direct messaging him when I wanted to.
2: This is how Joe communicates.
1: When I wanted to communicate,
0: so yeah. I went back and looked at the chain.
1: Yeah.
0: You know, in my X account over the last 6 months, just to make sure I wasn't wrong about this when I saw it in the press, and I said to Tony, I don't think this is true. And I never asked Elon in a text message about the IPO. We focused on his team. We focused on the work that we had to do, and we're really proud and pleased to be leading this, and we're going to do everything we can working with the other banks to get the best result that we can for SpaceX.
1: So it looks like this year is going to be a year of mega IPOs. We had the private confidential filing from Anthropic. We'll probably get a couple others, et cetera. However, the much bigger story is still generally private capital markets have gotten so liquid that some of these very successful companies – they could, in theory, maybe never go public if they didn't want to. Some people think this is bad for capitalism, that a bunch of big companies are going to come in and that unlike the Microsofts and the Apples and so forth, where the broad public really got to participate, even if you were just an index fund investor in a lot of the upside, these companies are going to be coming at some of the biggest market cap companies in the index. And the public investor will not have caught any of the ride from the 500th biggest in the S&P 500 to the 20th, et cetera. Does this break capitalism? Is this bad for the U.S. or is this fine?
0: Well, I'm going to give you a conclusion first. And then we can try to dig in a little bit to the details, which I know you guys love to do.
2: Mm-hmm.
0: But I just start. I don't think this is going to break capitalism.
1: Okay.
0: I think it's good for the
1: red
0: U.S.
1: Red headline.
2: There goes your headline.
0: I think it's good for the U.S. that we have the biggest,
1: By the way, most important breaking hot headline just moved on the terminal. Anthropic said to tap Morgan Stanley, Goldman Sachs to lead IPO. This just came out.
0: Okay.
1: So there you go. Okay. Anyway, keep going.
0: So I think this is good for the United States to have the biggest, most important companies in the world. When you talk about what's happening, there are a lot of complex things happening about why we have fewer public companies today than we had 25 years ago.
1: Yeah.
0: And this is a long-term journey around policy decisions and market structure over a very long period of time. The reason that companies like Microsoft went public when they did it, the size that they did, was there was no capital available to them other than going into the public market.
1: Right, right.
0: But it's not fair to say that investors got to participate, in everything, because it's not like there's more access for investors.
1: Well, no one talks
0: today
1: about the 900 companies that went to zero that went public in the same year as Microsoft.
0: I mean, that's so. And by the way, that's another thing. Most companies don't survive. Yeah. So it's just not that simple. I do think we've created a regulatory structure and a market structure that really makes it unattractive to go public until you have to. The reason these companies are going public now is because they have to. They have capital needs that are so voracious that it is not prudent for them to try to do 100% of it in the private market and not have a public currency. Hmm. It's just not prudent. And that's why I think you're going to see a bunch of these companies go public, because they actually need the capital. It's interesting. I've advised companies for years, and at one point 25 years ago, I actually ran the equity capital markets business at Goldman Sachs. That was a job I had early in my career in Goldman Sachs. And I used to say to companies, there are a few reasons to go public. You need the capital. You need the currency. You have to create liquidity for early investors. But all the other stuff that people talk about is really not critical. And you have to recognize that if you're running a company successfully and you don't need those things, when you take it public, you will run it differently. You will run it differently. It is different running a public company than a private company. There are different pressures. There's different life cycle of how you have to respond. You will run it differently. And so my advice has always been, wait as long as you possibly can to go public, okay, if you're giving advice to companies. And I think companies have recognized the capital's been available privately at most scale. The liquidity's been available in a variety of different ways at most scale. The currency thing is tricky, but generally speaking, with these growth companies, they don't need the currency because they're growing. They're not doing M&A. And so I think you're going to see a bunch of these companies go public because they need the capital, because they've reached the scale and they have a demand for capital where they need the capital. And I think the current SEC chairman is working on a variety of things that hopefully will take some of the friction out of going public, which will help a little bit. But at the end of the day, given the way markets work and indexation and passive funds and ETFs, you know, a $5 billion market cap company with an $800 million IPO is just, it's the discount associated with getting that going has been less attractive to, you know, to investors. And part of the reason is public capitals, but private capital has been available without a discount.
2: Yeah.
0: But that, by the way, that could be a cyclical thing. In other words, we could see periods of time where private capital will have a bigger discount. The public market will be more efficient. And then you'll see more of those companies come to the public market. But I think fundamentally, we're going to operate with fewer public companies and the companies are going to be bigger. I mean, that's the way the market structure has evolved.
1: Just between the three of us here. No one else.
0: Just between the three of us here.
1: I know you're part of Mythos and Project Glasswing. And there's this cynical take. It's like, oh, they just released it to a small group because they actually didn't have enough compute, whatever. What have you seen? And is it really keeping your cybersecurity people up at night? Have you found a bunch of bugs that you didn't know about? Tell us about
0: what I can say publicly. I think it's very important. These models are incredibly powerful. And I think it's very, very important that these companies that are producing these incredibly powerful models work collaboratively with the government and with the private sector to give people opportunities to understand what these models can do and to try to continue to secure our critical infrastructure as effectively as we can. Do I think the process around this was perfect? No, but we're learning as we go. And I think there are a lot of things in the process that have been good and have been helpful. It wouldn't surprise you that just using financial services, for example, is the eight largest banks are significantly ahead on cyber investment and cyber protection over the last decade than bank number 2000 that sits in the middle of the country in Arkansas. Okay. And the risk in financial services, it doesn't mean that there can't be issues for the biggest banks, and the biggest banks need to constantly think about this. We invest a lot in this and we're all over this. That doesn't mean we can't have a problem. We could. But the risk is that a medium-sized bank has a problem and it creates fear in a broader group of medium-sized banks. And you don't have to look that far. If you look at SVB and how SVB had a problem and it created fear in a variety of banks, you could see a cyber attack at a mid-sized bank creating ripples through the system, which will be dislocating. And so I think it's really important that we figure out how to help the broader business community get more invested. And by the way, that's something that's got to happen both by the private sector investing more, but also the government finding ways to help. So, you know, I do think that the administration's executive order to get these models is important. There's got to be coordination between the government and business on this. And I think the process will continue to get better. There are going to be more models. There's going to be more process. And, you know, we've obviously had a team that's learning, looking, you know, we learn things, making adjustments, and we're going to continue to do that. But that has been a part of what we do. This might be accelerating a little bit, but it's not that different from what we've been doing for a long time. Just maybe the pace of some of the change on what these models can do is going a little bit faster. And so we've got to be more nimble, and we have the resources to do that. What I worry about is all the companies that don't have the resources to do it. Mm. And it's, by the way, it's not just financial infrastructure. Think about energy infrastructure. The biggest utility company is going to be way ahead of, you know, yeah, the local water company in Akron, Ohio, right? And so everybody's vulnerable. And so we've got to figure out how to help people and bring people along.
2: Thank you so much for coming on Oddlots. Really appreciate it.
0: Well, thank you for having me, guys. And I appreciate the conversation.
1: Yeah, it was fantastic. Thank you so much.
0: Thank you. Appreciate it.
1: This has been Oddlots on Bloomberg Radio. I'm Joe Wasenthal.
2: And I'm Tracy Alloway.
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3: 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Today, Stacey Vanek Smith and I talk to Javier Blas about the conflict in Iran.
4: Hi, Javier.
5: Hi. Thank you for having me again.
4: Thank you so much for being here. Max and I have talked so many times about the conversation that we had back in March when the conflict with Iran had just happened. And we wanted to bring you back to talk about the economic fallout, where we are now, especially since, you know, back then, I think we didn't know where our economy would be, but you had some idea of what you thought might happen if the conflict dragged out this long. And we have a clip of that. Here it is.
6: Well, a truly worst case scenario, what I will call a really worst case scenario, I think that we go north of $200. We will need massive demand destruction. Whoa. It will imply an economic shock of the size that the central banks will have to intervene, et cetera, et cetera. It's very ugly. But that's one of the reasons that I cannot see this lasting 60 days. I think that the White House will call it over a lot earlier.
7: All right. So I feel like...
5: So I was very wrong.
7: Maybe, kind of.
4: I don't know if you were wrong.
7: Well, Javier, take us through kind of the thought process back then and kind of what your evaluation of where we are today is.
5: Well, I thought that the conflict was not going to last more than a couple of months, 60 days, because I thought that by that time, oil prices will be much higher and that will be game over. The bond market will take over all military planning and the war will have to come to an end. Here we are about 100 days into the war, and oil prices are below $100 at the time that we are recording. And the conflict is on a ceasefire. But the Strait of Hormuz remains closed. I think that there are a couple of things that have surprised me. One is how much China has reduced his oil imports to the tune of about 40% below what it was importing last year. And that has freed a lot of oil for everyone else. We do not understand how China is exactly doing it. And we don't understand the motivations of Beijing to do it, other than probably self-preservation. They don't want a massive oil shock. But we don't know there is a deal under the table between the Communist Party in China and the White House. And we don't know exactly how the Chinese are doing it. The other thing that surprised me is how quickly the rich countries, the US, Canada, the Europeans, Japan, also use their strategic petroleum reserves, and they put a lot of oil into the market from those emergency stockpiles. For example, at the first Gulf War, when Saddam Hussein invaded Kuwait in 1990, it took the rich countries more than 6 months to decide to use their strategic petroleum reserves. So 6 months is a lot slower than the 2 weeks that it took us. Perhaps the other thing that has surprised me is that, and it should be obvious, but it doesn't become obvious until later, is that the oil industry of 2026 is a lot more sophisticated, flexible, than it was 25 years earlier in 2000. And that flexibility has helped to mitigate problems. For example, very early, the biggest problems was heavy fuel oil for ships and jet fuel for planes, because a lot of that comes from the Middle East, from inside the Strait of Hormuz. We were having a shortage, but the global refining system, and particularly the American refining system, literally flexed and was able to increase the amount, the proportion of jet fuel that comes out of every barrel of oil. A few percentage points. So here we are 40 days later than my 60 days Armageddon, and we are all still around. Please do take my comments with a pinch of salt.
7: Can I push back on this? I feel like Javier is being a little too hard on himself. And like this idea that, okay, we thought it would be the end of the world, but it's actually fine. It's not fine. I mean,
5: well, no, you're right. I mean, it's not fine. We are still trading close to $100 oil. Gasoline retail prices in America are well above $4 a gallon, so significantly higher than they were before the war. And what really surprises me is that I thought that this had to go really for a long time to create significant pain. But you think of what I was saying, and I was probably on the moderate camp of price increases, et cetera, et cetera. And it has turned that even that moderate camp was too harsh, expecting too much of a price increase. But to me, if I have to put it down to what has been the biggest difference of what I was thinking when we spoke to today, I will say China. That came as a big surprise, and I will have never thought. You have asked me the last time I was in the show, will you think that China can, say, reduce imports by 4 million barrels a day? Basically, that's a 10-year low. They're importing less oil than they were importing during COVID. That puts things into perspective. And I asked a very senior contact in the oil industry. It was a big gathering of oil traders, analysts, executives in London these past few days for a conference. I asked one of the persons who typically you will go and say, do you know what's happening? And this person said to me, it's like, the numbers don't make sense. I cannot account for, when you put it together, it's like, how this is happening.
4: It sounds like we all should be thanking China for really stepping up and helping the global oil market.
5: The reduction in imports started a bit earlier than the trip of President Trump to Beijing to meet President Xi, but everything could be negotiated in advance and then finalized in Beijing. But, I mean, we can think about a counterfactual. Okay, what would be happening if China was buying the same amount of oil as before? We will be short of another 4 million barrels a day. So we will need to be on much higher prices because we will need to destroy some demand, which means much higher prices for gasoline in the United States, probably above $5 a gallon, which means that the Fed will be under pressure to increase interest rates, which means that the rally in Wall Street probably will have already ended. Which also means that President Trump will be really under pressure to cut a deal with the Iranians, and the Iranians will have the upper hand on the negotiations. So in some ways, and the way that some people in the oil market see it, is Beijing is bailing out President Trump. And then the question is, why? And in exchange of what? Because in the oil market, everyone, including myself, is a conspiracy theorist. And nothing comes from free. We have no proof whatsoever. I should make that very clear. And there is also a very good reason why China could be doing this on their own motivation. That really reduced the threat of inflation at home in China, reduced the threat of an economic slowdown around the world, which is something that the Chinese authorities don't want, because the Chinese authorities, they do need that their economy is healthy. For a healthy economy in China, they need a healthy global economy, because a priority is to create enough jobs every year to absorb all the young people that is coming to the labor market in China. So maybe they are doing it because that's what rational thinking in Beijing says that they need to do, regardless of President Trump.
7: So we need to talk about cuisine, and in particular Mexican cuisine. About a month ago, 6 weeks ago, I can't remember, you sort of, I don't know if coined is the right word, but maybe popularized the term nacho.
4: I was like, why is Max asking about Mexican food?
7: Tex-Mex, I suppose. Nacho, not a chance. Hormuz opens. This, of course, is the, much anticipated sequel to Taco. Trump always chickens out. The theory, Javier, is basically what? That the Iranians are going to have a very strong incentive to keep their leverage. The Strait of Hormuz is still open. Trump has basically, since this conflict began, been saying it's going to reopen tomorrow, or maybe it's already open. At various times, he suggests it's already open or that it's going to open naturally. How long do you think Nacho, continues to be true?
5: I don't know. I mean, I do think that both sides want a deal. It feels to me that the landing zone of a deal is becoming clear. Both sides are going to have to give something. The main problem is both sides need to sell the deal to the domestic audience. President Trump needs to convince a lot of Republican senators and his right wing that this is a good deal, even if he has to give something to the Iranians. The Iranians also, the negotiators need to convince the most conservative sector of their political system doing a deal with America, and particularly doing a deal with President Trump, who has reneged in the past of deals, makes sense, et cetera, et cetera. I think that President Trump believes that he needs to get a deal and reopen the Strait of Hormuz. And I think that the Iranians are also under pressure. One of the things that we don't know, because we don't really have access on the ground with proper reporting, is what is really happening on the Iranian street. Or what we get is some indications that unemployment is rising, that food inflation is skyrocketing, general inflation in the economy is increasing. And the Iranians don't want to emerge from this, having won the battle and keeping the Strait of Hormuz, say, closed for three more months, and then realizing that, down the road, later this year, they have another popular uprising because the economic situation, the domestic economic situation has deteriorated to such a point. So the Iranians, I think that they are also going to be cautious. They want a deal also, but they want a deal that they can sell to their domestic audience as a victory. When the Strait of Hormuz reopen, I don't know, but can the White House and the Islamic Republic reach a deal that both sides can sell as a victory?
7: Javier, how many days? So give us a number so that in that many days we can have you on the podcast again.
5: Oh, you want to embarrass
4: me? He'll never come back.
7: Or allow you to gloat.
4: Oh, yes.
7: There's upside here to this.
5: I think that the day is coming closer. I don't know how many days. I mean, you have listened to President Trump. He has been saying that tomorrow we were going to have a deal, and that tomorrow was about 50 days ago. So I'm not going to do the same thing, but it does feel this time that both sides are very, very, very close. A few more days, perhaps a couple of more weeks. Certainly before the end of June. There you are.
7: Love it.
5: Certainly before the end of June. I will be here in September.
4: Well, Javier, we cannot thank you enough for talking with us. Really fascinating conversation. So thanks. And yes, we're looking forward to having you back.
5: Thank you. Hopefully not in September. Thank you so much.
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10: ABC News, I'm Dave Packard. Texas 19-year-old Carmelo Anthony sentenced this evening to 35 years for stabbing a rival high school athlete during a track meet. Earlier today, a jury found Anthony guilty in the murder of 17-year-old Austin Metcalf. More explosions tonight in Tehran after U.S. forces began launching self-defense strikes in response, as said, come to Iran's attack on a U.S. Army Apache helicopter.
11: The president made it clear to me that these U.S. strikes on Iran are specifically in response to Iran's downing of that Apache helicopter. He does not see this as the beginning of a major new offensive against the Iranians. This is a response to what they did with our helicopter last night, the president told me, and I believe the response should be very strong, very powerful, and that's what this is.
10: ABC's Jonathan Curl. In the slow tally for California's primary for governor, the ABC News can now project Republican Steve Hilton will face Javier Becerra in November. This is ABC News.
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13: From Bloomberg World Headquarters in New York, I'm Doug Krisner. Let's update top stories and market action. Most equity markets across the Asia-Pacific are at lower levels after a pullback in U.S. stocks. Two main reasons why that occurred in the States. President Trump's vow to retaliate after blaming Iran for shooting down an American Apache helicopter near the Strait of Hormuz. And earlier this evening, indeed, U.S. forces did launch self-defense strikes against Iran, producing higher oil prices in response. WTI is up 0.8% now at $88.90. Also today in the U.S., an unwinding of that crowded AI trade. It resumed after Monday's relief rally. The concern is not just valuations, but supply as well. You see, the IPOs of SpaceX, Anthropic, and OpenAI are raising the question as to whether or not investors will need to trim existing winners in order to participate in those IPOs. It was a rough day for some of the chip makers. At one point in the day, the Philadelphia Semiconductor Index was down by more than 8.5%. It ended lower by 1.9%. The market is increasingly questioning whether valuations on some of these chip makers can keep pace with one of the group's most powerful advances so far this year. The Philadelphia Semiconductor Index is up 78%. Right now, we're looking at U.S. Treasury yields drifting higher in the Tokyo session, with a 10-year up nearly 2 basis points at 4.53%. The 2-year also higher by 2 basis points at 4.13%. Tomorrow in the U.S., we'll get the May reading on consumer prices. We're expecting a headline annual rate in inflation of 4.2%. Right now in Tokyo, the Nikkei is down about 0.8%. In Hong Kong, Hang Seng weaker by 0.7%. In Seoul, the Kospi weaker by 2.2%. Although in Sydney, the ASX 200 is higher by 0.6%. E-mini futures for the American equity market drifting lower, with the S&P 500 contract down 0.1%.
14: Welcome back to Yeah, That's a Pepper Thing. First up, we've got Harrison wrapping his Dr. Pepper in a tiny quilt so it feels at home. Oh, how tender. That's a Pepper Thing. And over to Becca, who's whispering affirmations to her can.
15: You're sweet. You're unique. You're the best thing I ever poured over ice.
14: She swears it makes it taste better. It's not a science thing, but it's a Pepper Thing. Why do they all do it? All for that sweet, delicious, truly one-of-a-kind taste of Dr. Pepper. It's a Pepper Thing.
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0: Welcome back to, yeah, that's a Pepper Thing. First up, we've got Harrison wrapping his Dr. Pepper in a tiny quilt so it feels at home. Oh, how tender. That's a Pepper Thing! And over to Becca, who's whispering affirmations to her can.
1: You're sweet. You're unique. You're the best thing I ever poured over ice.
0: She swears it makes it taste better. It's not a science thing, but it's a Pepper Thing! Why do they all do it? All for that sweet, delicious, truly one-of-a-kind taste of Dr. Pepper. It's a Pepper Thing!
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4: 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Today, Stacey Vanek Smith and I talk to Lucas Shaw about summer movies.
5: This is a really extraordinary summer for movies. So we sent our producer, Jasmine J.T. Green, out into the wilds of New York into Central Park to ask people about whether they are going to the movies and which movies they're going to.
6: What summer movies are y'all watching or you're really interested in checking out?
7: We saw The Mandalorian and Grogu, which we really enjoyed, and also want to see Spider-Man.
8: Is The Odyssey come out this summer? I definitely want to see The Odyssey.
9: I'm really excited to see The Odyssey.
10: Obsession. We've been just down the rabbit hole of theories and things like that, what people think, how people interpret it. And then the Backrooms movie is one we're dying to see.
6: It seems like this summer, like, everyone is going back to the movies, and people are really excited about a lot of big films. Have you been, like, big movie watchers?
8: I started going to the theater again last year, right? It's almost like enough time passed after COVID that I got more excited to go out of the house to see movies starting around last year.
7: I love going to movies, and I always have, so more movies, better.
11: Going to the movies has just gotten really expensive, so I'm just, like, put off of going, like, when movies come out and stuff to the theaters, because it's so expensive, and then you pay $20 for, like, snacks. It's just, like, yeah, like, I'll wait for it to come up on, like, Prime.
4: So we heard two movies there that I just wanted to call out, Backrooms and Obsession, both new horror movies. Backrooms directed by Kane Parson, Obsession directed by Curry Barker.
5: Both very young. First-time
4: directors. Both very young, both coming out of kind of the YouTube world, and probably most importantly, both massive hits. These two movies have earned $266 million combined, despite having very, very inexpensive budgets and kind of growing out of, you know, like lo-fi YouTube work.
5: Here to discuss these movies and the summer movie season and also some theater etiquette, we have the great Lucas Shaw, who covers media and entertainment here at Bloomberg. He is also a self-proclaimed party pooper.
4: Lucas, hello.
12: Good to see you both.
4: What is the part? You're a party pooper? What are you talking about?
12: You're familiar with the Bloomberg Message 9.
4: Oh, yes.
12: Bio on a message. Years and years ago, because I never understood why one needed to have that, years and years ago, just named a professional party pooper. And people seemed to like it, so I also applied it on LinkedIn.
5: Have people reached out to you on LinkedIn asking you to destroy a party?
12: They have not asked me to destroy a party, but people have referenced it somewhat often in LinkedIn messages, offline, which is always weird.
4: Well, I'm happy to be part of that tradition. Lucas also writes a Screen Time newsletter for Bloomberg, which you should subscribe to. Lucas, just to start, like, these two horror movies, Obsession and Backrooms, do you have any sense of why they've sort of been the hit that they are? And like, how unexpected was this?
12: Well, horror is a genre that has worked for, you know, decades. And I think especially in the last couple decades, as Hollywood has become kind of obsessed with the big, big blockbusters, and I think become even more risk averse because it's gotten more and more corporate, horror is the one genre other than sort of the big family animation, big action, superhero type movies that studios will consistently make because people will show up to the theater to watch them, right? So having these breakout horror movies is, like, not altogether shocking. The YouTube origin story of it all, a little more surprising. I mean, we've seen examples of it. I think what is really tripping people up is that they're both happening at the same time, right? Like, what surprised people with Obsession was not so much how it started, but that its grosses went up in weekend two and weekend three, which is very unusual for a movie. And what surprised people with Backrooms, I think, was just how big it was. You know, it opened

0: north of $80 million. To put that in perspective, it was released by A24. A24, I don't think it ever had a movie cross 30 its opening weekend. Oh, wow. So it more than doubled the biggest opening A24 had ever had. So it's one of those things where it's a lot of trends that have been happening. Horror movies, YouTube to Hollywood, A24, like all that. But you had sort of them all piling on one another at the same time. And it happened at the same time that a Star Wars movie was kind of a disaster. Mm-hmm. And so it sort of reinforced this perception that youth tastes have changed and that Hollywood must heed and take notice. And I think there's definitely some truth to it. And then obviously some kind of overreaction extrapolation.
1: I mean, what I found exciting about this was kind of what you touched on, which is that, you know, for a long time, it has started to seem like as fewer and fewer movies get made, that it seems like, you know, the big franchises, the sequels, so many sequels, and this kind of like mindless recreation of, you know, stories was kind of taking over the industry. And then this summer, you have two pretty unknown directors. I mean, in the case of Backrooms, it was a series of YouTube videos this young man had been making for years. But it seems kind of exciting, like this new kind of creative possibility, and that maybe the movies haven't become totally corporate.
0: So we're going to get to the end of summer, end of the year, and the biggest movies, for the most part, are still going to be sequels and remakes and the like, right? You know, the highest grossing movie of the year so far is Super Mario Brothers Galaxy Movie, which is a sequel to a movie based on a video game. I think most people assume that the highest grossing movies of summer will either be Toy Story 5, which, as the number suggests, is a sequel, or Spider-Man. I forget what the addendum is to this one, but we're up to like 9 Spider-Man movies at this point.
1: Or The Odyssey, maybe.
0: Or maybe The Odyssey, which...
2: Well, that is some old IP, The Odyssey.
0: Well, that's the thing is people like... There's like this new trend where people don't call movies based on... People like to call movies based on books original. And it's like, no. Like the book is the source material.
1: Homer begs to differ.
0: What the movies had missed, I think, the last few years coming out of COVID, where the grosses were down, was sort of like the middle class. The numbers didn't always bear this out. I tried to like crunch it and I couldn't quite figure out why the movies were down. It just felt like it was down across the board. But it felt like you either had really, really big movies or nothing else. And this year we've had movies like Michael, Devil Wears Prada 2, now these horror movies, Project Hail Mary, like a solid class of movie that are blockbusters that are not billion-dollar movies like Super Mario Brothers or Toy Story, but are making anywhere from 200 to 600, or Michael's probably going to get to 8 or 9, so that's maybe a weird example, but that are, some of which are original, and, you know, what the IP people are interested in change a little bit, right? Video game adaptations didn't work until the last few years when finally they did. And maybe it's that the movies were better, or maybe it's that Hollywood got that enough people had grown up with video games that they wanted them. Backrooms is IP, right? It is a YouTube series that someone adapted. So to your initial question, I do think that there are different types of stories breaking out. Some of them are original, some of them are IP. And it's exciting just that people want to go to the movies at all.
2: Yeah, is it this sense of more sort of mid-sized movies? Is that what's ultimately like helping the box office numbers? I mean, because the box office numbers, you've alluded to this, they've been really good.
0: The best since 2019, which was the biggest year ever, really. I mean, if you're adjusting for inflation and all that stuff, it gets more complicated. But the numbers have been consistently down since the pandemic. Obviously, 2020 and 21 were basically a wash because theaters were closed for part of it and there weren't a lot of movies and production had been disrupted. And then we had strikes and there were a lot of reasons why people thought last year was going to be the year the movie business was back. This is the year where we're sort of the closest to what it had been pre-pandemic. And there's hope that it will sustain throughout the year. This weekend we have Scary Movie, whatever it is, I think 7,
2: oh,
0: that
2: God.
0: People are actually expecting to do really well. There's a Toy Story movie later this month. And you just it feels like every weekend there is something big.
2: So one of the things that's come up amid this this sense that theaters are back, that the movie business is back, the box office is back, is sort of indications that behavior is changing. You know, a lot of people did not go to the movies for a few years during COVID, and this came up in the tape you just heard. Let's just play a little bit more.
3: I've just been noticing people have been taking their phones out a lot more in the theater. Is that something that y'all have been noticing too, or are you phone users?
4: I will take my phone out to take a picture of the title and then put it away.
5: Definitely put it away and don't look at it.
6: I'm really upset, like, when people beside me or something are like, max brightness phone use.
4: No, I do not take my phone out in the theater. I've noticed, though, that people are engaging more, like, clapping or laughing or, like, I'd watch the drama and people are all, like, gasping.
7: Have you ever confronted them?
6: No, but I'll just, like, give them a bad glance or, like, a evil look or something, so.
7: It's like, why are you doing this now?
8: When you're seeing, like, especially, like, a scary movie and there's, like, a group of, like, 13-year-old teenage boys, like, talking and laughing and, like, throwing popcorn at people, like, from the seats, it just kind of takes you out of the film and you're more like, where are your parents?
9: Please. I want to watch the movie.
2: Lucas, have you been hearing about this phone thing? I mean, it sounds like the new etiquette is, like, it's okay to scroll. You just got to keep the brightness really low. Is that kind of your understanding of where the norms are today?
0: The honest answer is I don't know. I do feel like what people, you know, there's been a little bit of research recently to suggest that young people are once again interested in going to the movie theater. I have not stress tested the research enough to feel confident one way or the other. I would say that, you know, one of the strengths underpinning what we often call the experience economy, which is going to concerts and sporting events and anything kind of out of the house is, okay, kids in particular spend so much time on their devices. They do, you know, these moments that can make them gather IRL are important. Now, granted, if anyone's ever been to something like Coachella, they are there, you know, at something in person, but they're still using their phone to, you know, tape all the time. But movie theaters would seem to have an opportunity to pitch themselves as opportunities for friends to gather, right? As long as studios make the right movies and theaters create experiences that kids actually want to be at.
1: I thought maybe we're at a moment with our phones because also, you know, Rosamund Pike, the actress, she's performing a play in the West End in London. She was giving this very impassioned speech in her play and she looked over and someone was deep in their phone sending a text. And so she has called this out and it's caused this kind of conversation about people taking out their phones too much in the, like, live theater. Do you think this is something that will have a reckoning or is this just...
0: I feel like that's taboo in live theater. I don't know. I mean, I don't go to
2: more taboo than in movies for sure.
0: Yeah, I certainly go to a few every year and it's pretty rare to see someone just going on the phone all the time. Certainly not having the phone out taking photos.
2: I have seen, Stacey, I wasn't following this. Did she break the fourth wall during the show to, like, tell this guy to turn his...
1: No, she okay. did not. I think she was like a pro and like did her thing, but I guess she called it crushing.
2: Lucas Shaw, thank you so much for being here.
0: Thanks, guys.
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13: From ABC News, I'm Dave Packer. U.S. Central Command said its retaliatory strikes in Iran are completed. Targets, air defense, ground control stations, and surveillance radar sites near the Strait of Hormuz. The retaliation against Iran after the downing of a U.S. helicopter near the strait. U.S. Central Command is calling them self-defense strikes. The move could put peace negotiations with Iran at risk. ABC's Martha Raddatz is in Jerusalem.
14: The president overnight had claimed a deal was imminent.
15: We could have at least an idea by 1 or 2 days from now, but I think it's going well.
14: But Iranian Foreign Minister Abbas Araghchi, defiant, appearing to reference the helicopter attack, saying foreign forces in proximity to our territory are at constant risk, adding Iran prefers the language of diplomacy. However, we know how to speak other languages, too.
13: Texas 19-year-old Carmelo Anthony sentenced this evening to 35 years for stabbing a rival high school athlete during a track meet.
16: Earlier today, a jury found Anthony guilty in the murder of 17-year-old Austin Metcalf.
17: So this is a verdict that came for under 3 hours. What that tells me, in a case that self-defense is made the primary defense, if not the only defense, by the defense counsel here, is that the jury adamantly threw that out. They said that there was no issue here as to whether or not the Carmelo Anthony subjectively, meaning his own perception, or objectively, those in the 12 in the jury who made a decision, that he believed his life was in danger, that he needed to use deadly force.
16: ABC legal analyst Brian Buckmeyer. ABC News projecting Graham Plattner will be Maine's Democratic Senate nominee, telling supporters minutes ago,
18: "If you believe, as I do, that we can change our politics and change our country, then you must also believe that people can change."
16: The oyster farmer and military vet from Hancock County now slated to take on Republican Senator Susan Collins in November. 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
19: Partly to mostly cloudy skies across the region as we head through the evening and overnight hours. Just a slight chance for a stray shower or two. Temperatures are only going to drop into the middle to upper 60s. Lots of clouds, some sunny breaks on Wednesday. Some showers and thunderstorms are likely during the afternoon and evening hours. It'll be breezy. We'll get up into the middle to upper 80s. Showers and thunderstorms ending Wednesday evening. Skies become partly cloudy Wednesday night. It'll be warm and muggy. Lows only dropping into the lower to middle 70s. Mix of sun and clouds, hot and humid Thursday, showers and thunderstorms likely in the afternoon. We'll get up into the middle 90s. Partly sunny Friday, hot and humid again. Afternoon showers and thunderstorms likely. Some of them could be quite strong. Temperatures should top out in the middle to upper 90s. I'm Scott Kaplan, and that's your Bloomberg three-day forecast. Now back to the latest headlines from ABC News.
16: Canada have arrested Jeffrey Wall for deceiving the flying public and his bosses at Air Canada for more than a decade and a half. ABC Chief Investigative Correspondent Aaron Katursky has more.
20: Police in Ontario said that Jeffrey Wall, this is a longtime pilot for Air Canada, had been a captain. He had been there for 27 years, but for the last 17 years, without having the proper pilot's license to be a captain.
16: Anthropic has a new artificial intelligence model that's powerful, but not too powerful. ABC's Mike DeBusky explains.
21: Anthropic is releasing a new model called Fable 5 that it says has the same level of capability as Mythos. That was the AI technology Anthropic previewed earlier this year without releasing it to the general public due to concerns bad actors could use it to exploit vulnerabilities in major businesses or governments. The company says Fable 5 gets around this by handing off certain prompts and queries to a less powerful model.
16: Police in the Bay Area are searching for three suspects who stole $15,000 worth of Pokemon cards in a smash-and-grab heist at a Brentwood store. That robbery just days after thieves got away with $40,000 worth of Pokemon cards from a store in New Jersey. Pokemon cards have risen in value, driven in part by nostalgia. As the brand turns 30 years old, experts say that the cards can be hard to trace and easy to sell. Dave Packer, ABC News.
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22: From Bloomberg World Headquarters in New York, I'm Doug Krisner. Let's update top stories. We'll look at market action as well. Right now in the Asia-Pacific, equity markets are lower after a pullback in U.S. stocks. Two main reasons for this. One, President Trump's vow to retaliate after blaming Iran for shooting down an American Apache helicopter near the Strait of Hormuz. And earlier this evening, the U.S. in fact did launch self-defense strikes against Iran. Right now, WTI crude oil is up by nearly 1.3% at $89.30. The Brent contract at $92.70 with a gain of about 1.4%. At the same time today, there was an unwinding of that crowded AI trade. It seemed to resume after Monday's relief rally. It's not just the concern over high valuations, but supply as well. You see, the IPOs and SpaceX, Anthropic, and OpenAI are raising questions as to whether investors will need to trim existing winners in order to participate in those IPOs. A lot of volatility among chip stocks today. At session lows, we had the Philadelphia Semiconductor Index down more than 8.5% at the end of the day. The Sox was down 1.9%. Now, tomorrow, after the closing bell, we'll get the latest quarterly results from Oracle, and we have a preview from Bloomberg's Tom Busby.
3: Key for investors, how quickly Oracle can get the massive AI data center projects it's building up and running in order to convert cloud bookings into revenue. Cloud infrastructure sales expected to have jumped 91% higher in its latest quarter, which ended in May. Also of note, management is expected to signal that CapEx spending for 2027 may be higher than the current $68 billion projection. Bloomberg Consensus calls for revenue of $19.09 billion and earnings per share of $1.97. Tom Busby, Bloomberg Radio.
22: U.S. Treasury yields are rising in sympathy with crude oil, but also bear in mind tomorrow morning at 8:30 Wall Street time, we'll get the May reading on consumer prices. The Bloomberg survey is expecting CPI to accelerate at an annual rate of 4.2%. The U.S. 10-year Treasury is up 2 basis points at the moment at 4.53%. The 2-year also higher by more than 2 basis points at 4.14%. We check markets for you throughout the day here on Bloomberg. In Tokyo, the Nikkei down 1.2%. In Seoul, the Kospi is off 3.2%. In Hong Kong, Hang Seng down 0.9%. And on the Chinese mainland, CSI 300 weaker by 0.8%. 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
24: And I'm Joe Weisenthal.
23: Today you are listening to our conversation with Goldman Sachs Chairman and CEO David Solomon. We are talking about running a bank in the age of AI. So, Joe, when we talk about AI and its impact on jobs and businesses, one of the things we like to do, or one of the prisms through which we like to explore AI, is through banks.
24: Absolutely.
23: Right? So you think about banks, they've got big tech budgets.
24: Yep.
23: They're talking to AI companies all the time. They're their clients, essentially. Right. So they're deploying a lot of this technology. And then they have this whole array of jobs, right? You have the classic sort of process workers in the back office.
24: Yes.
23: You've got the junior analysts who are churning out PowerPoints, but you also have bankers in IB who are doing more, I guess, relationship driven business. So you have this really good cross section of the sort of white collar jobs that people think about when we think about AI disruption.
24: Do you remember in the 2010s when every bank CEO was like, you know, we actually like to think of ourselves as a tech company.
23: I remember.
24: That was a fun.
23: Bring in the ping pong tables for the engineers.
24: That's right. That was a fun little era. But no, you're absolutely right. And of course, you know, AI is largely expected, at least until we have much more advanced robotics, expect to affect white collar labor first. You mentioned the whole range. But there are aspects of when I think about being a banker, working a bank, that, to your point, really do feel like relationships. And like there's the cliche, it's like go out and golf, but I think they do actually golf a lot. I think that is part of the business.
23: All right. Well, we'll find out. We have spoken to Marco Argenti at Goldman Sachs before. He's the CTO about how the bank is actually deploying technology. But today we have an even more perfect guest.
24: We have the perfect
23: guest. If that's possible. We're going to be speaking, of course, to David Solomon. He's the CEO and chairman of Goldman Sachs. And he just penned an op-ed in the New York Times with the headline, "I'm the CEO of Goldman Sachs. The AI job apocalypse is overblown." So truly, the perfect guest to talk about all of this. David, thanks for coming on All Thoughts.
25: Thank you for having me. I'm delighted to be with you guys.
23: Congrats on the op-ed. You're in the media industry now.
25: Well, I'm trying not to be in the media industry, but I'm glad I wrote the op-ed. By the way, not my title, the New York Times title.
24: Yeah. Mm-hmm.
25: But I'm glad I wrote the op-ed.
23: Why did you write it?
25: Well, I wrote the op-ed. I haven't written a lot of op-eds. I think in my 8 years, I've written 2. And the last one was back in 2019 before COVID, and it was around energy, where I was trying to talk about the fact that I thought there was going to be real change in the context of the energy supply chain. And it was very important that we made investments in things that were greener and we moved in that direction. But I also stated at the time, and took a little heat for this very emphatically, that oil and gas was going to be a significant part of the energy supply chain for decades to come. Goldman Sachs would be financing fossil fuel companies for a long, long time. And, you know, in looking at the lens now, I think that that it is very important that we have a thoughtful and detailed discussion about the change that's going on. And let's just start, if you don't mind, if I can step back. I am hugely, hugely optimistic about this technology and the impact that this technology can have on large-scale enterprises like Goldman Sachs and the productivity gains that it can create, which I do believe can increase economic growth, create more prosperity, and more impact on our economic system broadly in a very, very positive way. I am hugely optimistic. And I think about things in 5 to 10 year time bites. Like, what should we expect to see over the next 10 years? That's the way I think about things when I make a statement like that. At the same point, I'm extraordinarily cognizant about the fact that it's not going to be a straight line.
24: Yeah.
25: There's going to be disruption. There are going to be jobs displaced, as there have been with any other technology acceleration over the course of history. And we, as an important company, and governments also do too, play a role in thinking about what's the best way to make this go as well as possible, but with the ultimate goal of having the technology make our society more productive and therefore allow for more economic growth and more participation by everyone. And I was listening to a variety of things that were being said, and they didn't really make sense to me. And I thought it was important for Goldman Sachs to get into the discussion. And so there are things that are always different. But I generally, you know, if you want to talk about kind of fundamental principles that I have after 40 some years of doing this, it's never different this time. Meaning, I don't think we're going to wake up in a world where nobody works and there has to be universal basic income and we have massive unemployment. I just don't think that's the way our economy works. And when people start talking about those things or postulating about those things, I don't think they're being thoughtful about really looking in a granular way at the labor force and how job creation works in our economy and how technology disruption in the past has changed and shifted the nature or the makeup of labor and the economy in the U.S.
24: So I think to even begin the discussion of, like, will AI cause a white-collar wipeout, or, as you did say in the op-ed, like, some areas will really change and headcounts will change. But to begin this conversation, you have to know, like, well, what is a job? What does someone actually do at their job? And so, I don't know, maybe this is a chance I'll let you, like, butter you up, let you brag about yourself for a little bit. I saw a quote, I was doing some prep, and you were talking about early in your career and going from Bear Stearns to Goldman Sachs. And you said, I was a big producer at Bear Stearns. I built a lot of relationships there and brought a lot of relationships to the firm. What made you good at your job? What was, like, there were a lot of people there at Bear at the time. You eventually became the CEO of Goldman Sachs. What was it that, like, the skill that you've had or that successful people in that role had that made them do their jobs well?
25: Well, finance has evolved. You know, I started in 1984. I recently referred to that as the prehistoric days of finance, when, by the way, I had long flowing hair. You know, it's just a very different world. And so let's just start with the fact that finance was a relatively nascent industry and also had been relatively stagnant for 15 years, because we really went through a period from the late 60s to the early 1980s where interest rates were going straight up.
24: Yeah.
25: September 15th, 1982 is a very, very important day in the history of financial markets, because that is the day that the 10-year treasury hit 15.9%. And it also happens to be a little less than 2 years before, you know, I landed at the Irving Trust Company at One Wall Street to start my career. And, you know, at the time you got trained to do analysis, but the business was very entrepreneurial. There was very little structure, and there was so much open running room to go out and participate that young people, especially when you got away from the most white shoe firms, which at the time were Goldman Sachs and Morgan Stanley, were really encouraged to go make their way. And so I was working at Irving Trust, and this was a time when almost everybody in finance went to business school. I was applying to business school in 1985. And I got a job offer to work in the junk bond business at Drexel Burnham. And I decided to take it because it appeared lucrative. And my dad.
1: Junk bonds were like the only thing taking off, basically, in finance in the early 80s.
25: It was definitely an area of finance that was accelerating. And it was very entrepreneurial. And I said to my dad, this is taking a risk because everybody else is going to business school. And my dad said, go try it for 2 years. If it doesn't work, you go to business school in 2 years. I mean, it was a pretty simple, you know, piece of advice. But I went to Drexel Burnham. It was very entrepreneurial. And the culture There were good things and bad things about the culture at Drexel, and some of the bad things are the reason why in 1990, on February 14th, 1990, Drexel Burnham went out of business, as many other Wall Street firms have in the history of Wall Street. But for the 4.5 years that I was there, basically, I was told, go find a way to build relationships and make money. Go find a way to build, you know, I was 24 years old. Go bring business into the firm.
1: Did you golf?
25: At a desk. I golfed a little bit, but we sat on a desk and we called people and talked to people. And it was a time in the world when if you picked up the phone and called someone, you would get them on the phone and you would talk to them. And if you were an effective salesperson, you could do a lot of business.
24: So to some extent, you were like good at sales. You were good at making that call.
25: One of the great experiences I have, this is an experience I've talked about a little bit, but I haven't talked about a lot. But a seminal experience in my personal development was the summer after my freshman year in college. I got an internship in a Merrill Lynch office. That happened to be the office that was, I think it was like 10 Penn Plaza. It was by Madison Square Garden. And I got the internship because I was my high school girlfriend's father ran that Merrill Lynch office.
24: That always helps.
25: And and he said, why don't you come and do an internship for the summer? And I said, what would you do? And he said, you'd call on clients. I really had no idea what he was talking about. So I show up at this Merrill Lynch office and they plop me down and they give me a zip code list. Okay, basically, and it was the zip code was 10028 and 10128, basically the Upper East Side of Manhattan. This is 1981, okay? They give me a zip code list. And they say, make 100 phone calls a day and ask people if they're interested in talking to a Merrill Lynch broker. And during the course of the summer, okay, for 8 weeks, I made 100 phone calls a day. I got 5 people to talk to a Merrill Lynch broker, and we went and had one meeting and opened one account.
1: Oh, my God.
25: Okay. It was brutal. Brutal. And after the first week, I said to my dad, I was like, I don't know that I can do this for the whole summer. And he said, yes, you can. You took it on. You got to finish it. And I started thinking about, and this is the seminal thing that I'm trying to point to. I started to think about how am I going to make this more fun? Because it is very difficult to cold call. Now, this was a time when people would answer the telephone, and I just started making it a game. But what did it teach me? It taught me to pick up the phone and talk to anybody. And when I got to Drexel Burnham, and here there were real financial incentives for picking up the phone and talking to people. I mean, they weren't paying me anything, and they just wanted me to do this, and I was doing it to learn. You put financial incentives in place, I found I could call anybody. I could get people on the phone. I could keep people on the phone. I could go see people. I could relate to people, even though I was very young, and I could bring business into the firm. And very quickly, I became good at that. And when I arrived, you know, at Bear Stearns after Drexel Burnham went out of business, I very quickly became a very significant producer in a culture that was kind of eat what you kill. And it was a great experience. I don't think it was the perfect culture. And, you know, culture's evolved. But I do think there's something here. And one of the things we're talking about a lot at Goldman, I think it's really important. I still think human-to-human contact matters a lot. And I think one of the great opportunities we have with this technology expansion is to get our young people out with clients, talking to clients, broadening our client footprint. They're incredibly capable. Well, they're incredibly capable. This shifted over the last 30, 40 years. And it really, I don't think it shifted for the better. And now we're going to shift it back. And I think it's a real opportunity.
1: Say more about this, because in your op-ed, you talk about the Stanford data showing like a 16% decline in entry-level hiring. So this is something that's happening right now. So how do you see the role of junior analysts? And then how do you, I guess, train the next generation of banking talent at Goldman?
25: I think that's a really, really good question. And I want to get to that. But I just want to comment on one of the things that you said that I think is a really interesting thing for us to think about. Because I did quote that statistic. But I think it's important for us to think about and see that statistic for what it is.
24: Stay tuned for more of our interview with Goldman's David Solomon. We are talking about how AI has changed the business of running a bank. To hear the full conversation, subscribe to Odd Lots wherever you get your podcasts. I'm Jill Weisenfeld.
1: And I'm Tracy.
0: Welcome back to That's a Pepper Thing. First up, we've got Harrison wrapping his Dr. Pepper in a tiny quilt so it feels at home. Oh, how tender. That's a Pepper Thing! And over to Becca, who's whispering affirmations to her can.
2: You're sweet. You're unique. You're the best thing I ever poured over ice.
0: She swears it makes it taste better. It's not a science thing, but it's a Pepper Thing! Why do they all do it? All for that sweet, delicious, truly one-of-a-kind taste of Dr. Pepper. It's a Pepper Thing!
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0: Welcome back to Yeah, That's a Pepper Thing. First up, we've got Harrison wrapping his Dr. Pepper in a tiny quilt so it feels at home. Oh, how tender. That's a Pepper Thing! And over to Becca, who's whispering affirmations to her can.
1: You're sweet. You're unique. You're the best thing I ever poured over ice.
0: 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It's not a science thing, but it's a Pepper Thing! Why do they all do it? All for that sweet, delicious, truly one-of-a-kind taste of Dr. Pepper. It's a Pepper Thing!
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4: 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I'm Tracy Alloway.
5: And I'm Jill Wasenthal.
4: Today's episode, we are looking at how to run a bank in the age of AI. We are speaking with Goldman Sachs CEO David Solomon. Say more about this, because in your op-ed, you talk about the Stanford data showing like a 16% decline in entry-level hiring. So this is something that's happening right now. And presumably a lot of the work that younger analysts at Goldman Sachs do right now could be commoditized through AI, right? If I'm building a PowerPoint presentation, I no longer need like 10 analysts to stay up all night to do that. I can just generate it through a platform. So how do you see the role of junior analysts? And then how do you, I guess, train the next generation of banking talent at Goldman?
6: I think that's a really, really good question. And I want to get to that. But I just want to comment on one of the things that you said that I think is a really interesting thing for us to think about. Because I did quote that statistic.
4: Mm-hmm.
6: But I think it's important for us to think about and see that statistic for what it is, okay? Because when I graduated from college, it was very, very hard to get a job. But not everybody wanted to get a job, okay, in the white-collar professions that are defined by the 16%. But I'd also argue, even today, if you graduate from a liberal arts college and you want to go be a school teacher, okay, that's not counted in the 16%. Okay, there's not a decline. What they've done is they've taken a handful of industries that they're looking at that fit this kind of social narrative of what the right kind of job is when you're coming out of college.
4: Mm-hmm.
6: Okay, which, by the way, I think is a very faulty lens to look through. And that group is declining by 16%. Okay, but what if you graduate from college and you say, you know what, I really think I can do something really cool and entrepreneurial by making the world's best sub sandwich. I'm going to go open a store and start a sub business and try to grow a sub business. And over the next however many decades, you grow a huge sub business.
4: Joe used to be in the sandwich business.
6: Were you in the sandwich business?
5: The sandwich
4: after
5: business.
4: After college.
5: That's a nice way of saying I had a job at a deli.
6: There are so many, but there are so many different things you can do. I've got great friends I went to college with. I have one friend that I went to college with that basically graduated from college. He'd studied science, you know, physical sciences, and he decided he wanted to be an electrician. And he had his own electrical business in upstate New York, where I went to college. But then ultimately, he got pulled into other kinds of businesses where the skills he had developed over 10 or 20 years building his electrician business could be put into other things, and his career evolved. And so there's a narrative about jobs and entry-level jobs and what I don't even know what it all means. What I know is you want to be a learner through life. You go to school to get educated and to broaden yourself and to meet people. Not everybody should go to a traditional school. There should be lots of different paths. But the goal is to start on the journey of figuring out what you're passionate about, what you enjoy, how you're going to make money, how you're going to support yourself, how you're going to support hopefully the family that you have. And there are lots of different paths. So lots of different paths.
4: Okay, but assume that we're talking about someone who wants to get into Goldman out of college.
6: Yeah. And I don't mean to pontificate
4: about that.
6: But I think
4: fine.
6: It's a really important
4: thing,
6: because this goes to the op-ed and kind of the labor force. There's a lot of the labor force that has nothing to do with what we're talking about.
4: Mm-hmm.
6: And I think that's something that we've got to keep coming back to in the discussion. So, you know, coming to Goldman at this point in time, we just have 2,500, it might be 2,400 interns starting.
4: Wow.
6: And in July, we have approximately the same number of permanent new hires that are starting. The first thing is, there are a bunch of them that are in, quote, client-facing jobs and roles. There are a bunch of them that are in operational roles. There are a bunch of them that are in technology and engineering roles. There's a wide, wide range of jobs. I mean, there are a couple of them that are working in marketing, okay, and advertising. I mean, there's a wide, wide range of jobs. All the experiences are different. All the opportunity sets are different. When I was talking to you about out with clients, I was talking about the people that are in the client-facing roles.
4: Mm-hmm.
6: And one of the things I truly believe in, look, I see this. I sat with a group of venture-backed founders at dinner in my apartment the other night. The average age was like 28. So impressive, so smart. By the way, the people who are hiring at Goldman Sachs are so impressive, so smart. They're peers with these people that are going and starting businesses. They can't go out and talk to clients and have an impact. And so with the technology, it makes it more leveraging. And I think you guys saw it because I've used this example of when I started doing a common stock comparison, took 6 hours.
5: Yeah.
6: Go, microfiche, Wall Street Journal, the only source of historical stock prices, put it on graph paper, take a picture of it. If you really think about that example, what that example is actually saying is if you were a company and you wanted to know where your stock was trading during the day, you had two choices. You could call it with three choices, I guess, technically. You could call your investment banker and say, hey, where is my stock trading right now? And the fact that we had a Quotron in our office, okay, we could tell them.
5: Yeah.
6: They didn't know. They didn't have a Quotron. Or you could call your stockbroker if you had one, or go outside your office and find a Merrill Lynch or an E.F. Hutton or a Dean Witter office on the street and look at the ticker tape and wait until your stock would buy on the ticker tape. Okay. Or you could wait until the next day and open up the Wall Street Journal and see where your stock traded that day. So we were offering a huge value service by simply having this technological machine that allowed us to tell them where their stock was trading. So if you think about what young people were doing when I started, a lot of what we were doing was taking very primitive technology and giving information to people that were trying to run their businesses. And the pace of everything was very, very slow. We've now, over 40-some years, accelerated that enormously. And so the productivity level of all these people is going up, up, and up, and up. We haven't had fewer people. Now, maybe this technology is accelerating in a way where over time we will actually fundamentally have fewer people. But what I would argue is the real challenge for us is we've got to find ways to apprentice them and teach them a variety of things that they're not going to intuitively learn because they don't actually have to work as hard to get the answer.
4: Mm-hmm.
6: When I had to go to the microfiche and look at the different stocks and see how they were trading, actually put it on graph paper and absorb the differences and do the math to explain what the percentage compounding differences were, I was learning something.
5: Yeah.
6: That now, if you ask for it, you get it instantaneously. You know, has your brain really absorbed what's actually happening? And so the challenge is how do we apprentice and give people the base of knowledge, but how do we also allow these tools to allow them to get out into the world so that they can really have a bigger impact faster? And we don't have the answers to this yet, but we're really thinking about that.
5: Two sort of short job-related questions. First one is, you can always yes or no. It's like those skills that you were very comfortable picking up the phone and so forth and getting maybe people to answer. Today, is there a role for that person still? That same
6: definitely.
5: Basic. Okay.
6: Definitely.
5: That's what I
6: figured. By the way, I don't think that's going to change. You guys can go look. I gave a commencement speech at Wharton last month, and one of the lines in the commencement speech was, the telephone is one of the greatest pieces of technology in the world. You know, use it. A telephone call to someone is 10 times more valuable than a text or an email. My daughter says that's an unverified statistic, but I know that's true. And it is. If I call you personally on the phone, it's going to have a completely different impact than if I sent you a text or an email.
5: Yeah, but I don't know your number.
4: I would also accept a text from David Solomon.
5: Just as the follow-up, and this is more of a sort of specific
6: right now thing. That's not going away. I mean, I really believe, Joe, that's not going to go away.
5: Of that mix of new hires, the range of jobs, including engineering jobs, including, can you identify, is there a change different between today and 2026 versus, say, the pre-ChatGPT era 2021?
6: Well,
5: in terms of, like, have you seen a difference yet, just in terms of, like, the allocations of anything with any hiring decisions so
6: subtle,
5: far?
6: Subtle changes, but you can't look at it in a vacuum. So you said to me, I can be very detailed with
5: yeah,
6: you.
5: Yeah, please.
6: You know, I think with all this stuff, it's nuanced. Details matter. If you look over the last 10 years, I'd say what's happened is the amount of engineering talent we had at the firm grew materially on a relative basis to operational talent or client talent. Okay? There are a variety of things that happened because of the pandemic that bloated or inflated hiring across all large enterprises.
5: Yeah.
6: And so if you say, since ChatGPT, like, if you take 2022, that was like the high watermark of the bloat.
5: This is the problem with all these comparisons.
6: The high watermark of the bloat from COVID. Yeah.
5: Historians will be vexed by the confounding variables of 2022 for a very long time.
6: Absolutely. So, yeah. So if you ask me a question, and I'm like, okay, 2022. Yes, but that's the wrong starting point.
5: Okay.
6: Because if you look at 2022, a bunch of what we've done from 2022 to 2025, and now in 2026, was correcting the stupid things that we did in 2020 and 2021. And so I think you've got to look at it through a 10-year lens. And what I would say is, at this point, if you look at a 10-year lens, it shifted to more heavily weighted engineering. My guess is that's going to shift differently going forward, given the power of these tools and our ability to code.
5: Mm-hmm.
6: And you're going to see nuanced changes that probably to some degree reduce the number of people that we start with over the next few years, but probably not what you and I would call dramatically.
5: Okay.
6: So I don't want to be, you know, predictive, because if I throw out a number, you know, here everybody's going to start holding me to the number. But, you know, I just told you we were running it at 2,500, which, by the way, looks similar to what we were running at pre-COVID.
5: Okay.
6: But lower than the 3,000 plus we were running in 2021. Okay. My guess is it's going to be in the next 3 years that will contract a little, but not in a way when you and I would say, wow, this is a huge, huge change.
4: Hmm.
6: We're still going to hire a lot of people out of school.
4: I mean, aside from potential headcount reductions and like cost savings, how do you actually measure productivity gains at Goldman?
6: That is a great question, Tracy. I can tell you some examples of things we're doing where I know we'll be able to quantify some significant productivity gains, but they're more in the category of remaking operating processes.
4: Mm-hmm.
6: So what we're doing under what I know you guys have read about 1GS 3.0. So if we redo our client onboarding, anti-money laundering, KYC processes, and we had a process that had 3,800 people touching it, not 100% of their job touching it, and now we'll have a process with a few hundred people touching it, that's a productivity. When it's done, I can measure the productivity gain of that process. Okay. That's different than saying to me, okay, you've got a bunch of people who work in investment banking. Okay. How much more productive are they? Now, one measure is I can look at the revenues we have in investment banking and the earnings in investment banking and the number of investment bankers we have and the amount of capital we allocate to that business over the last 10 years. And you know what? Our people are more productive because we're making, on a per person basis, more revenue, more profit on a per person basis. But we definitely are allocating more capital to the business, and the capital is helping in creating leverage. But there's no question they have better tools. They can do more. We've found ways for them to do more. We also have collaborative power going on inside the firm in the context of 1GS, 1.0 and 2.0 that are adding to revenue growth. It's very hard to pull it apart.
5: More to come from our conversation on how AI is changing the nature of investment banking. We are speaking with Goldman Sachs Chairman and CEO David Solomon. I'm Joe Weisenthal.
4: And I'm Tracy Alloway, and this is All Thoughts on Bloomberg Radio.
5: To hear all of our episodes in full, be sure to subscribe to the podcast on your favorite platform.
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8: ABC News, I'm Dave Packer. U.S. Central Command said its retaliatory strikes in Iran are completed. President Trump spoke with ABC's Jonathan Karl about his reasoning.
9: The president made it clear to me that these U.S. strikes on Iran are specifically in response to Iran's downing of that Apache helicopter. He brought up the peace deal that he is trying to negotiate with the Iranians. It seemed clear to me that even as he was ordering U.S. attacks on Iran, he still believes he can get a peace deal with the Iranians.
8: Primary night in several states. ABC News projects Oysterman Graham Plattner wins the Democratic primary in Maine and will face Republican Susan Collins in November. In South Carolina, we project incumbent Lindsey Graham will win the Republican primary for U.S. Senate. And after a week after the primary in California, ABC News can now project Republican Steve Hilton will face Democrat Javier Becerra in the race for governor there. This is ABC News.
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10: From Bloomberg World Headquarters in New York, I'm Doug Krisner. Let's update top stories. We'll look at market action as well. Equity markets across the Asia Pacific are sharply lower after a pullback in U.S. stocks. Two main reasons why that occurred stateside. One, President Trump vowed to retaliate after blaming Iran for shooting down an American Apache helicopter near the Strait of Hormuz. And earlier this evening, U.S. forces did indeed launch self-defense strikes against Iran. That's one of the reasons that we see elevated oil prices, WTI now up about 0.8% at $88.90. At the same time today, we saw an unwinding of the crowded AI trade. It seemed to resume after that brief relief rally that we had on Monday. The concern is no longer just AI valuations, but supply as well. Since the IPOs of SpaceX and Anthropic, along with OpenAI, are now in the wings, the question is whether investors will need to trim their existing winners to participate in these IPOs. We had the S&P 500 down by more than 2%, although interestingly, the equal-weighted S&P 500 was higher by around 0.7%. Real estate and consumer staples leading that advance. Crude oil prices were down in the New York session, but I mentioned earlier, given the news coming out of Iran, oil is trading higher. The Brent contract is up 0.8% now at $92.15. Tomorrow morning at 8:30 a.m. Wall Street time, we'll get the May reading on consumer prices. The Bloomberg survey is looking for CPI to accelerate at an annual rate of 4.2%. In front of those data, we've got 10-year Treasury now up by around 2 basis points at 4.53% and a 2-year higher by nearly 2 basis points at 4.13%. We check markets throughout the day here on Bloomberg. In Tokyo, the Nikkei down 1.1%. In Seoul, the Kospi weaker by 3.7%. In Hong Kong, Hang Seng down 1.2%. And on the Chinese mainland, CSI 300 also down 1.2%. Global News 20.
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3: And I'm Jill Wiesenthal.
2: On today's show, we are talking how Goldman Sachs is deploying AI. We are speaking with CEO David Solomon.
3: Here's a question. AI works when there's a lot of data, pooling together a lot of unstructured data. When I think of a firm like a Goldman Sachs or maybe a law firm, et cetera, there's always a little bit of I suspect, an alignment problem where maybe the big producer doesn't want to share all their data with the rest of the firm, doesn't want everything in their head just to be in some big knowledge pool that everyone has access to. You might want to be able to take your book of business to a rival shop every once in a while. That's probably always been the case. But I think it's probably a bigger deal with AI because AI could, in theory, really leverage all of that latent knowledge that exists in a lot of people's heads. How do you think about getting a firm-wide understanding of what's truly known and understood within many people's heads so that you can really maximize this technology at a time when, again, it might make sense for at least some relationship players to keep a little bit of knowledge inside their own head?
4: Well, it's an insightful question, and I start with the fact that one of the things I'm really proud of about Goldman Sachs is Goldman Sachs is less what you described,
3: yeah,
4: I believe, than any other firm.
3: Say the other one, sure.
4: I think that we really have, for a long time it's been part of the culture, but we really have a culture of sharing and collaboration. It is not a star system. People share. It is like, it's just such an ethos at Goldman Sachs that I think we have less of this problem than other organizations have. But what's interesting to me about your question, and it makes me really think about it, is it's something that I deeply believe that you started with, and I'd frame it in three buckets. This technology is incredibly powerful when you have a clean data set.
3: Yeah.
4: Put these models against a clean data set, it is extraordinary. Like, it is mind-blowing to me what you can do, the speed with which you can do it, the information that you can accumulate, and how powerful that is when you have a clean data set. It wouldn't surprise you. Goldman Sachs has an extraordinarily amazing data set that we're working very hard on to make as clean as possible on everything we've ever done from a trading and investment banking perspective over the last, 40 plus years. We happened to build a system 40 years ago called SecDB that was a trading system. So we have data from all our trading that goes back long before most other firms kept data on this stuff. And so we're working very hard on that. But these are extraordinary when you have a clean data set. When you don't have a clean data set and you send them out into the world, you get really, really cockamamie answers. Let me give you a simple example. Just tell a story from a few weeks ago that was another one of these data points for me and really understanding how this all works. It's pretty simple. I was down at the Masters and Rory McIlroy was up by 6 strokes after 2 days. And I was like, holy cow, he's probably going to win twice in a row. How many people have won the Masters twice in a row? I know Tiger Woods has. Okay. I think Jack Nicklaus has. But I don't know if I can't remember if there's anybody else. So I asked one of the models, hey, how many people have won the Masters twice in a row? And the answer comes back, Jack Nicklaus and Nick Faldo. So I was like, oh yeah, Nick Faldo did win. But it didn't say Tiger Woods.
3: Oh, interesting.
4: So I said to the model, hey, I don't think you're right. Didn't Tiger Woods win the Masters 2 years in a row? Model says, wait 1 second. Comes back, yes, you're right. Tiger Woods did win the Masters twice in a row. Why did you get that wrong? I said to the model. Model comes back, well, I used this source. I did this source. The bottom line is not a clean data set.
3: Yeah.
4: Not a clean data set. Garbage in, garbage out. Now, human judgment had to look at that and say, no, I don't think that's right. Are we going to get to a place where the data sets get better and better and better? Yes, but as long as one of the functions of the model is they go out into the internet and they go out into social media and they go out into the media and they go out into the world, there's going to be a lot of garbage in, garbage out. And the models can get better and better and better. But it's going to be really interesting to see over time how the models get better and better at distinguishing. And one of the things that's interesting is I then ask the model, hey, okay, will you search this differently the next time because wherever you went got it wrong? And the model said, no, that's not the way it works. Now, one day I think it will work that way and it will search it differently. But that's just interesting to me what we are.

0: Here's the third thing.
1: Okay.
0: You were talking about what's inside people's heads.
2: Yeah.
0: I personally believe the answer to this is never. And this is one of the magic things about humanity. This is one of the magic things about creative things. And by the way, part of investment banking and client relationship is creative. It's EQ. It's emotional intelligence around spending time with people, how to connect with people, how to build trust with people. Okay. Machines can be really, really good. Tools can be really, really good. But unless you're in the camp that humanity is not going to be about trust and relationships, I think this is like a never thing. And so the bridge is how to use the tools. Okay. And with the tools, leverage more of your humanity and your connectivity in a special way to be more impactful with people. Now, here's an example that I think is an easier example to kind of look at. I have a daughter who's a screenwriter. I've talked to her extensively about this because people talk when somebody writes about their voice.
3: Mm-hmm.
0: Okay. And one of the reasons why, if you really understand the process of writing a movie, okay, sure, can AI write a script? Absolutely. But the first thing is that script, if my daughter's the screenwriter, it is not in her voice unless that model has access to every single thing she's ever written, every single experience she's had in her life, every single emotion she's ever felt. Never going to have that. And so voice matters when you're writing or you're doing something creative. Now, here's the thing. She puts her voice on whatever she writes. Now she goes to the studio. The producer says, you know, I don't like this. I don't like that. That's a personal feeling. He's not asking the model to say whether I like it or I don't like it. He's reacting to it emotionally because it's creative. It's like relationships. I don't like this. By the way, somebody came in and pitched an investment banking deal, and the CEO said, you know, there was just something, I just didn't like the way that guy talked to me.
3: Hmm.
0: Okay? That's a human emotion.
2: Yeah.
0: That matters. That's not going to change. And so this concept of getting things out of people's head, what you're really talking about is human intelligence, humanity, EQ, and I think we're going to figure out how to use these models more powerfully. The data sets are going to get cleaner and cleaner. Yes, maybe we'll expand better into the second and clean up when you go out in the world. But when it comes to the way human beings interact, I actually think this is a superpower that's going to get more valuable and more valuable and more valuable. And it's something we want. I think people should think about. People should try to learn. I think public speaking still matters. I think writing is still going to matter. I think how you communicate and talk to people is going to matter. How you spend time with people, how you build, all this stuff's not going away.
3: All right, so Goldman Sachs bankers should be social maxing, I guess.
2: Yeah, that's right.
3: Social skill maxing.
2: This is the headline.
0: Well, by the way, the most successful people at Goldman Sachs have extraordinary interpersonal skills.
3: I believe it. We interviewed Lloyd Blankfein a couple months ago, and Lloyd, like, he's a funny guy.
0: He's super funny.
3: Yeah, he's really funny.
0: Super funny.
2: You're a fun guy, too.
3: Well, yes, you too.
0: I'm not as funny. I'm really not as funny. I mean, he's much funnier than I am.
3: Well, okay, you mentioned looking up share prices earlier on the Quotron machines, and speaking of share price, your stock recently crossed $1,000, Goldman stock.
2: An all-time high.
3: So congratulations.
0: Thank you very much.
3: On that. My question is, how often do you look at the share price of Goldman Sachs? Is that like the first thing you look at when you wake up in the morning?
0: Well, I don't. It's not the first thing I look at when I wake up in the morning because I looked at it when it closed the day before.
3: Oh.
0: It generally doesn't change overnight. Look, during the week, I would say I look at the stock price most days during the week, but it depends on what I'm doing. If I'm in the office, if it happens to be a day when I'm in the office going from meeting to meeting, and in between meetings, you know, I jump on my desktop and I'm responding to emails or I'm making telephone calls, the screen's up. And I'm looking at our stock price, but I'm looking at a bunch. I'm trying to look at what's going on in the market, have an absorption as to what's going on in the market that day. If it's a day where I'm in a bunch of meetings and I'm on the road, I might not look at the stock price at all, but probably at the end of the day, I'd look and say, hey, what happened today? And by the way, it's not just our stock price. It's actually what happened in the market today. For me to be effective, I have to be super in touch with what's happening in the market every day. And I spend time on the weekend also catching up on it. You know, from my perspective about our stock price, of course, it's human nature. I'm going to look and see. But what I really care about is kind of year to year to year. And what I really believe deeply, and it's been one of the things our leadership team has really been focused on for the last 8 years, is if you grow the earnings of the firm, if you invest in growth in the firm and you grow the earnings of the firm, the stock will do just fine. The multiple will move around. But if you grow the earnings of the firm, the stock will do just fine. And so we've been focused on investing in the business and growing the earnings of the firm. And we've grown the earnings of the firm material. We had our first investor day in January 2020, and we put out a plan, and we've been executing against that plan. And since then, we've grown the revenues of the firm 65-ish%. We've grown the earnings of the firm about 140 to 145%. And what do you know? The stock's reacted really well, and we've gotten a little bit of a better multiple because it's a much bigger, more diverse durable business. The durable revenue nature of the business is better. So we're getting a better multiple on what we're doing. But I'm super excited because I now look ahead for the next 5 to 10 years. And I look at this technology and our ability to remake operating processes and take the most productive people and have them spend more time with clients and broaden our client footprint in areas like wealth management, et cetera. I'm like, wow, we can really grow the firm. We can really grow the firm and grow the earnings further because we're going to have more capacity to invest in growth. And so that's super exciting. And so it's been a journey. I mean, when I started, the stock was around 200. And, you know, now the stock's over 1,000. By the way, it could go back, but it's not going back to 200. But, you know, the stock can back off. The multiple come down. Our earnings could slow if we went into a tough economic environment. But fundamentally, the firm is bigger, broader, more diverse, more durable. And I think on a super course for more earnings growth and more performance for our shareholders over the next 5 years.
1: So the performance is objectively strong, but, you know, no offense, you can see a lot of charts right now in the market that are going straight up and to the right.
0: Absolutely.
1: As you're
0: the important thing, yeah. And I know you know this, Joe, the important thing is to look at the relative performance.
1: I know. The relative performance
0: over the time we're talking about is top of the heap.
1: Totally.
0: And we're going to keep driving to try to deliver that.
1: But I got a sort of a capital markets question for you that sort of maybe as a banker you might have some thoughts on. So connecting it to the AI conversation, what was your thought when you saw, or maybe you had some involved in it, Google making an equity raise to continue? That was interesting because there's been a lot of debt financing from the big tech companies for the AI build out, which we could have done a whole episode just on that. What do you make of a company that big doing an equity raise at these levels and even doing like a private placement? When I asked ChatGPT, and it could be wrong, as your example with Tiger Woods noted, when I asked about comparables, like what other big companies did these private raises, they're almost all crisis era Berkshire investments, including one in Goldman. But what did you make of that? Google doing an equity raise to finance rather than a debt raise?
0: Well, there are a couple of things to think about here. But first of all, I know a little bit about this.
1: Yeah,
0: there's some things I can talk about and some things I can't. But I think you know that the firm ran this whole process. And the firm was the only bank that was involved in this for the last 5 months up until a couple of days ago when other banks were brought in to participate.
1: Okay.
0: But the firm ran this over the last five months. This was Goldman Sachs' deal. And the team, you know, runs our equity capital markets business, did an extraordinary job. This is one of the largest, if not the largest, secondary follow-on equity offering ever.
1: More to come from our conversation on how AI is changing the nature of investment banking. We are speaking with Goldman Sachs Chairman and CEO David Solomon. I'm Joe Weisenthal.
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6: From ABC News, I'm Dave Packer. Primary night in Maine, South Carolina, Nevada, and North Dakota. In the main Democratic Senate primary, ABC News Tonight is projecting Graham Plattner will move on to face Republican Susan Collins in November. Plattner faced questions after the New York Times reported several girlfriends described what they called unsettling behavior. Tonight, telling supporters,
7: if you believe, as I do, that we can change our politics and change our country, then you must also believe that people can change.
6: Maine Governor Janet Mills ran against Plattner in the Democratic primary, but she suspended her campaign on April 30th. In South Carolina, we project incumbent Lindsey Graham will win the Republican primary for the U.S. Senate. And a week after the primary in California, ABC News can now project Republican Steve Hilton will face Democrat Javier Becerra in the race for governor. Last week, President Trump made fraud accusations against California's primaries, that it's taking so long because it's rigged, he said. But tonight, California Secretary of State Shirley Weber, who oversees the state's elections, saying counting takes time and they're following the law.
8: But we wait until the very end because legislation says we cannot report that until 30 days after the election. So a lot of the things we do are really because of the rules and regulations that the legislature has placed upon us.
6: More explosions tonight in Tehran after U.S. forces launched self-defense strikes in response to CENTCOM to Iran's attack on a U.S. Army Apache helicopter. Texas 19-year-old Carmelo Anthony sentenced this evening to 35 years for stabbing a rival high school athlete during a track meet. Collins County District Attorney Craig Wills.
9: This verdict sends a clear message. Violence like this won't be tolerated in our Collin County community. and we remain committed to protecting our schools and standing with victims and their families.
6: Mixed day on Wall Street, the Dow up, but the NASDAQ down 250 points. 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
11: Partly to mostly cloudy skies across the region as we head through the evening and overnight hours. Just a slight chance for a stray shower or two. Temperatures are only going to drop into the middle to upper 60s. Lots of clouds, some sunny breaks on Wednesday. Some showers and thunderstorms are likely during the afternoon and evening hours. It'll be breezy. We'll get up into the middle to upper 80s. Showers and thunderstorms ending Wednesday evening. Skies become partly cloudy Wednesday night. It'll be warm and muggy. Lows only dropping into the lower to middle 70s. Mix of sun and clouds, hot and humid Thursday, showers and thunderstorms likely in the afternoon. We'll get up into the middle 90s. Partly sunny Friday, hot and humid again. Afternoon showers and thunderstorms likely. Some of them could be quite strong. Temperatures should top out in the middle to upper 90s. I'm Scott Kaplan, and that's your Bloomberg three-day forecast. Now back to the latest headlines from ABC News.
6: NASA today announced the four astronauts who will be conducting the Artemis 3 mission. The crew, three Americans and one Italian, say they're up for the challenge. European Space Agency astronaut Lucille Paramanto is the pilot for the Artemis 3.
12: That's why we wear a blue flight suit, is to just to do this and to support everybody else. But eventually, we want to fly.
6: The four astronauts will be testing docking procedures, among other things, in space with a lunar module. NASA's calling it a complicated mission. Nick Reiner is asking a court to force the estate of his murdered parents to pay out trust money that Reiner says is due to him. He alleges his siblings cut off all money after he was accused of killing their parents. Director Robin Michelle Reiner. ABC's Alex Stone has more from Los Angeles.
13: These court filings that have been made in probate court answer a lot about what has gone on behind the scenes among the Reiner children after their parents were murdered. Famed attorney Alan Jackson was representing Nick Reiner, and then Alan Jackson abruptly quit the case in January. The court filings confirm Nick Reiner's siblings cut off money to pay for Jackson. Reiner is now saying he should get trust money that his parents set aside for him so he can pay to bring back Alan Jackson. Jackson says in the court filing he is ready and willing to again represent Reiner.
6: The Carolina Hurricanes win Game 4 of the Stanley Cup Finals, beating the Vegas Golden Knights 5-3. The finals are now tied at two games apiece. Dave Packer, ABC News.
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16: On the latest Balance of Power podcast, we talk with Cliff Young from Texas A&M University, out with new polling data on the Texas Senate race between Republican Ken Paxton and Democrat James Talrico.
17: The first bit of the campaign will need to be reintroducing the bios, who they are, what they've done, how they're sort of linked to Texas in an important way. Talrico has more of a seat. There's 50% of Texans that say they don't know much about him at all. That could be a good thing or a bad thing. It's sure. A good thing because all you have to do is show your bio if you're Talarico. Mm-hmm. It could be a bad thing because Paxton and Republicans can fill that vacuum with negative points.
16: So they're both trying to identify each other, right? And we keep hearing Paxton refer to him as a vegan and tofu Talarico and the rest. But a lot of Texans became very familiar with Ken Paxton through his very public divorce and impeachment, right? So a lot of his identification has already been put into the mold. Can he change perceptions in the months ahead?
17: Well, the experience is that typically someone like Paxton that's well-known, mm-hmm. that has baggage, it's very difficult to sort of shake that, right? Mm. Really, the strategy is to paint the other one as being problematic, to paint Talarico as being weird, let's say, different,
16: yes, right.
17: A liberal, a progressive, these sort of, these bad words. And that will be the specific strategy of the campaign. Again, independent of the result, Tallarico is a talent. He has a lot of interesting attributes, and that's why we see him up in the polls today.
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19: 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I'm David Gura. Today on the show, we're talking about ongoing protests in Bolivia, where demonstrators are calling for the resignation of a new president who wants to attract more outside investment. In Bolivia, the political winds have shifted. After almost two decades of socialist rule, the South American country recently elected a centrist president, Rodrigo Paz. Paz celebrated his victory as a win for the whole country. He called for an end to hatred, racism, and division, and a new national unity. The Trump administration welcomed the win, and in President Paz's first 7 months in office, Paz has pledged to make the country more attractive to outside investors who have long been interested in Bolivia's natural resources, including rare earths and lithium. But Paz has gotten off to a bad start with many Bolivians who are struggling to make ends meet. Inflation is hovering around 14%. Bolivia has a massive debt load, and U.S. dollars are scarce. I decided to go to Bolivia because I wanted to see firsthand the changes President Paz is trying to implement. I lived in Bolivia in 2005 when Evo Morales and his movement towards socialism came to power. I set up an interview with President Paz a few weeks ago. We were going to sit down in Bolivia's presidential palace to talk about his agenda. But that morning, our plans were disrupted. Protests engulfed La Paz, and demonstrators had blocked highways across the country. As the day wore on, a group of teachers attacked the education ministry, and mine workers threw dynamite on the city streets. What kicked off these protests was a decision Paz made a few months earlier to get rid of fuel subsidies. The price of gasoline rose sharply, and what really rankled many Bolivians is the government's state-owned supplier provided what came to be called trash gasoline, watered-down fuel that damaged vehicles. After that, frustration built with Paz and with his inability to improve the country's economy faster. On that afternoon in mid-May, police blocked the entrances to the plaza where the presidential palace is located. It took a while, but eventually we got the go-ahead to climb through barricades. We were told to wait in an empty cafe for a call from one of the president's advisors. As the hours ticked by, we heard demonstrators just a few blocks away and explosions. Tear gas hung in the air, along with this central question President Paz is facing. Can he convince investors Bolivia is open for business? And Bolivians, that business will be good for them. I'm David Gura, and this is The Big Take from Bloomberg News. Today on the show, Bolivia at a crossroads. Can the country's first non-socialist president in two decades deliver on his promises to open up his country to the world, or will mass protests push him out? To transform Bolivia's economy, President Rodrigo Paz wants to harness his country's rich mineral wealth. And the president talks a lot in particular about lithium, an essential component of batteries used for everything from cell phones to electric cars. Bolivia has one of the largest lithium reserves in the world, and a lot of it is located beneath the sprawling Salar de Uyuni. It's a salt flat on a 2-mile-high plateau that is so vast, it's visible from space.
20: We are at 3,650 meters above sea level, my friend.
21: Very high.
20: Very high, very high. It's the largest salt flats on the world, you know?
19: Jose David Valda Belen is a tour guide based in a uni.
20: This is the east, the west, north, and south. So the lithium mining just down on the south part of the Salar. Yeah.
19: President Paz says that if the country can develop these reserves, it'll improve the economic fortunes of some 12 million Bolivians. But like others who live in this area, Jose is worried about the impact of lithium mining and production. Getting the lithium from underneath this salt flat to a usable form takes a lot of water.
21: Beneath this, there's a layer of water.
20: Layer of water. So the what they do, it's like they build big pots, you know, huge pots. They pump the salty water and that and these places and then evaporate it.
21: Okay.
20: But then they need a lot of sweet water or fresh water clean, to wash the mineral.
19: Jose says farmers worry they'll lose access to the water they need.
20: So that means like these dry areas can get more dry, you know? So that will be a big problem for these people.
19: Jose also says people here worry about how mining would impact this singularly beautiful place, which attracts visitors from around the world. More than 1 million people came to Bolivia last year, and they contributed more than $800 million to the country's economy.
20: Because if they mine a lot, this will be destroyed later on. Not now, you know. Not even in 10 years, maybe, you know, 50 or 60 years in the future, it will destroy.
19: This wasn't the first time I'd been to these salt flats. I studied abroad in Bolivia for 6 months in 2005, and I'd heard similar complaints about who benefits from Bolivia's natural resources. Back then, some politicians were also pushing to mine the country's lithium and harness other natural resources like zinc and natural gas. But of course, this is a story that goes back centuries. Spain tapped the country's rich reserves for hundreds of years when Bolivia was a Spanish colony. And just as old is this distrust among Bolivians that they won't share in the country's mining riches, even though the country's constitution establishes state ownership of all mineral resources for the benefit of the people. Andres Paez Rodriguez, the executive secretary of Bolivia's Federation of Mining Workers, says the country's current mining laws, quote, do what they have always done. They've always been alienating and stripping away lands for a very long time, since well before colonial times, through the colony, independence, and the republic. All of that, state ownership of mines and deep skepticism, mean projects haven't really gotten off the ground.
22: So, no, the country's never been closed for business, right? There's always been foreign investors coming in, and there's always been the ability to do business.
19: Jorge Inchauste is a senior partner at the law firm Dentons. He's based in La Paz. And Inchauste spends a lot of his time working with foreign investors on deals involving Bolivia's natural resources.
23: Would you talk about the hesitancy that investors have had in the past? What gives them pause, or what are the hurdles to getting foreign investors to come into Bolivia?
22: So foreign investors are a little weary and concerned, right, that their rights won't be respected, right, and they won't be able to carry out the project in the terms that they want. One of the main things in some strategic sectors was that you needed to be in an agreement with the government. If the government had too much of a say, right, and you were not in a position to, you know, make your rights upheld, then, of course, that gives everyone pause.
19: President Paz, who was sworn in November, offers investors a new and potentially friendlier face. For the past 20 years, Bolivia had been run by Evo Morales' movement towards socialism. He now lives in a remote compound. But many people here, including President Paz, hold him responsible for the current protests. That is an allegation union leaders have batted back. Sergio Mendoza, who covers Bolivia for Bloomberg, says Morales' leadership has also shaped how Bolivians see the role of government.
24: He accumulated so much power with the mass party movement towards socialism that it became a government and a state that controlled or had a very important role in the economy, becoming practically the only actor in the economy, the only or the most important actor to give employment and to control different organizations to control justice, Congress, of course, government and local governments too, and even different organizations.
19: Sergio says that in the protests against the government now, unions are taking a hard line. They're not looking for talks, but demanding Paz's resignation.
24: So they made an alliance to fight together and not negotiate with the government from their own side, but fight together until Rodrigo Paz resigned. They say it's for us that this government is in power. We support them, and it's on us if they continue or not.
19: And as I saw when I was in La Paz a few weeks ago, their most powerful means of protest is the blockade.
24: We have been blockaded always, almost like there were reports from private organizations that saying in 1 year we had more than 200 blockades, you know, like almost one per day.
19: Sergio says blockades or bloqueos are a protest tactic that dates back centuries.
24: It's a historically practiced and very efficient practice. And basically is that communities are very, very well organized under groups all over Bolivia. And they organize to blockade the roads that connect different departments, different cities, and even Bolivia to other countries, to our neighbors like Chile, Argentina, Brazil, Peru. So they blockade them. They are very well organized. They put stones, they put different objects. And yeah, it's very efficient because soon has a sector start to blockade, the government pay attention to them.
19: But he says the protests that are happening now are in many ways unique.
24: It's different in that people are exhausted of this kind of measure and protest. Exhausted because also these groups that are protesting now and advocating are related with the previous administration, with Evo Morales, that also conducted the country to this economic crisis. It's different too because we are seeing that these blockades are lasting a lot, like a long time. It's more than a month. I would say it's different in the way that the government is administrating this conflict. There are a lot of critics. They are criticizing the government because apparently they are not doing anything. They are just calling for conversations. And people are suffering, people are tired, people are dying on the roads. We are going to see in the next days probably if they are going to declare a state of emergency. But it's also different in the way that we don't know what exactly is the government is going to do.
19: Back in La Paz, I waited in the cafe with Sergio and our crew for that interview with President Paz. But just before midnight, one of the president's advisors told us he'd have to postpone. Talks with the mine workers were still going on and would continue in the coming days. So we packed up our gear, and a few hours later, we headed back to New York. But that wouldn't be the last we heard from President Paz. A week after my team left Bolivia, we had a chance to connect remotely with President Rodrigo Paz. He and I spoke as protests continued to snarl the country, and blockades across Bolivia led to shortages of food and gas and medical supplies. This has been the Big Take podcast on Bloomberg Radio. I'm David Gura, and I spoke with Bolivia's President Rodrigo Paz after a recent reporting trip to the country. You can hear the rest of the episode on the Big Take wherever you get your podcasts.
1: Welcome back to Yeah, That's a Pepper Thing. First up, we've got Harrison wrapping his Dr. Pepper in a tiny quilt so it feels at home. Oh, how tender. That's a Pepper Thing. And over to Becca, who's whispering affirmations to her can.
2: You're sweet. 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
1: She swears it makes it taste better. It's not a science thing, but it's a Pepper Thing. Why do they all do it? All for that sweet, delicious, truly one-of-a-kind taste of Dr. Pepper. It's a Pepper Thing.
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8: You're listening to the Big Take Podcast on Bloomberg Radio. I'm Sarah Holder, and today on the show, we're talking about how the Trump administration's immigration crackdown is intensifying a housing downturn in Dallas and upending lives. In the suburbs north of Dallas, a housing boom has started to go bust.
9: Some key towns that we're talking about are Prosper, Frisco, and Salina, which is one of the fastest growing towns in America.
8: Prashant Gopal covers the U.S. housing market for Bloomberg. He says the burst of new construction kicked off during the pandemic. Remote workers were looking for affordable housing outside city centers. Corporations were relocating to the Dallas-Fort Worth area, bringing white-collar jobs. And a new population of workers had started moving to the region.
9: A lot of the builders I spoke with, they told me that, 70% of their buyers were, South Asian, which was actually what got me onto the story to begin with. I was sort of stunned that it would be that high.
8: For the past decade, Dallas has been experiencing one of the fastest demographic transformations in the country, as Indian families are drawn there for the jobs, the schools, the weather, and the growing South Asian community. Many of the newcomers are here to work in tech roles on H-1B visas, temporary visas for highly skilled workers. From 2021 to 2024, the federal government granted almost 32,000 H-1B visas to the Dallas area, more than Silicon Valley, Seattle, D.C., or San Francisco. And the largest group of recipients, by far, is from India.
9: H-1Bs are kind of like a stepping stone toward the American dream, right? Once you get an H-1B, often one of the first things you do is buy a house.
8: One housing analyst told Prashant that in Dallas, the South Asian community became the most important first-time buyer group for builders. But recently, the market has been changing. Mortgage rates have risen. AI is driving tech layoffs, and the Trump administration is making it harder to get H-1B visas. Now, all those new homes are getting harder to sell.
9: Collin County, which is sort of the heart of this northern corridor, home prices are down 9% year over year. That's a pretty big drop.
8: Prashant traveled to the greater Dallas area to get to know the residents who've been navigating this downturn. He says many of them are grappling with job insecurity and starting to worry that the American dream they were building could be slipping away. I'm Sarah Holder, and this is The Big Take from Bloomberg News. Today on the show, how the Trump administration's immigration crackdown is intensifying a housing downturn in Dallas and upending lives. Like many stories of downturns, the one in Dallas, Texas, started as a story of growth. Its regional population has increased by 63% over the last 25 years.
9: The economy has been booming in large part because of its great diversity of sectors.
8: Bloomberg's Prashant Gopal.
9: Finance, tech, healthcare. There's so many different types of jobs there. And they've all been doing really well. There's no state income tax, which makes it really attractive. I mean, you think about the transportation. It's a key hub for airlines. And I think relative to some other places, it's affordable as well. So there are a lot of things going for Dallas.
8: Dallas has become a national hotspot for corporate relocations. Since 2018, companies like Charles Schwab, Caterpillar, KFC, and Toyota North America have all moved their headquarters to the region.
9: A lot of the companies that have moved in, they have a lot of IT workers, and so they need to fill those jobs. These are highly paid jobs. It's not like they're making minimum wage. I mean, many of these software developers are, you know, well over $100,000, sometimes significantly more. People have master's degrees, PhDs, you know.
8: To find the right talent, Dallas-based companies have been fielding applications from around the world. And one tool they've used to recruit foreign workers is the H-1B visa.
9: You could think of it as a foothold, you know, in America. It's a temporary, it gives you the right to work as long as an employer sponsors you. So many of the people who get H-1B visas, you know, maybe they come in to the United States on a student visa. This is sort of the typical path. And from there, they get a job, say, at a software company or some other job that requires sort of a high-skilled worker. They'll then get sponsored for an H-1B visa. And then it may take some time, but eventually they'll apply for a green card. And at some point, maybe they'll get a citizenship.
8: Nationally, the majority of H-1B visa holders are South Asian. In 2023, over 70% of recipients were from India, many of them in the market to buy new homes.
9: I mean, even nationally, some of the, like there's a big public builder called Taylor Morrison. They say that over 40% of their buyers nationally are Asian and Indian. So it's a big group for home builders, especially in this area. They were building a lot of homes.
8: And as Dallas welcomed more H-1B recipients in the post-pandemic years, the number of Indian families looking for housing in the Dallas suburbs started to grow.
9: Many of them were looking to buy new construction because the areas north of Dallas, they're a little bit further away from the jobs, but you know, many were working remotely anyway, so it didn't matter so much. And they could get more for their money. And builders were building for this group.
8: Prashant says H-1B visas were far from the only driver of Dallas's growing South Asian community.
9: As more people kind of moved in, a community began to kind of arrive in the area. You know, a lot of the things that makes it more comfortable for people, ethnic grocery stores and movie theaters playing, you know, Tamil and Telugu films. And you have a cricket league. And I have to say, like, you know, several people told me that the weather reminded them of Hyderabad.
10: I'll tell you, when I landed here, when the person says for here or to go, I had no idea what they were talking about because that term is not used back home. So I had no idea. So people helped me there.
8: That's Niraj Gupta, a real estate broker in Dallas. He's been in the area for over 25 years. Before getting into real estate, he worked in the tech sector on an H-1B visa. Niraj says this sense of community is a big draw for Indian residents who are new to Dallas. They have neighbors who can help them with everything from takeout orders to driver's licenses.
10: All those things together we learned. So we have a community who are knit together, you know, closely, and we are helping each other.
9: He said during the COVID boom, he just get one call after the other. Indian-born workers who want to just not just buy one house, but often they would buy a primary home for their family, and then they'd buy one or two investment homes in addition. Because they had good salaries, you know, especially if you had two, you know, husband and wife, both working, you know, they could be making $250,000 or more. So they could buy million-dollar houses.
8: But Prashant says the evolution of the Dallas suburbs has made some residents anxious.
9: This was traditionally kind of a rural area, a lot of farmland, and now it's sort of this multicultural place that has just changed in many ways, not just because of the demographics, but also just because of the growth. So I think there was a group of people, and, you know, who knows how big, but there is some group of people that didn't like this, right? They didn't like the change that they were seeing. Maybe they thought it was too much, too fast, and it sort of led to a little bit of a backlash.
8: Many of the new homes and growing Indian communities are in Frisco, Texas, a 30-minute drive due north from Dallas's city center. Bloomberg's Prashant Gopal recently went there for a city council meeting to listen to residents during a public comment period.
9: You have people showing up at the meetings to voice frustration about H-1B visas, particularly.
11: Everybody wants to say hate has no home in Frisco. That phrase needs to be changed to hate has no home in Frisco unless you're from India and you want to come to city.
12: They steal American jobs. They steal homes. They're stealing our land.
13: Frisco will be remembered as the city that stood up and turned the tide on the Muslim invasion. Or will you choose?
9: Of course, you know, the city council has no power over H-1B visas, but there's a lot of people talking about how there's fraud with H-1B visas and, you know, without evidence, and also arguing that their area is turning into Mumbai. And while I was there, there was a person who showed up and said, pretty soon the whole city council is going to be entirely Indian. There's one Indian member right now, but his fear is that, you know, the whole council will be Indian. And he said, pretty soon, he said, I'm going to need Google Translate just to ask where the bathroom is.
8: Wow. I mean, and to be clear, what you're describing, Prashant, is racism.
9: Yeah, I mean, some of it is so outrageous.
8: Prashant says the racism and fear-mongering is only one part of the story. At those same city council meetings, other Frisco residents have pushed back on the rhetoric, shared words of support.
14: Friends, we are not experiencing an Indian invasion. We are experiencing an invasion of ignorance.
15: The Indian community itself is a beautifully diverse community. Hindus, Muslims, Christians, Sikhs, and Parsis, and more.
16: We need something better than ridicule, bullying, and division. We need decency, we need accountability, and we need the courage to say clearly that Indians belong here too.
8: The conversation happening in Frisco echoes one happening at the national level. Prashant says the H-1B backlash is an extension of the anti-immigration rhetoric and policymaking coming from the Trump administration.
9: There was a lot of rhetoric against undocumented immigrants, and that's sort of been the main focus in many ways. You know, when you think about Trump's rhetoric about Mexicans and the ICE deportations, but this group is, these are legal immigrants. And so it's a relatively affluent group of people that's also here legally.
8: As part of a national immigration crackdown, the Trump administration has placed new restrictions on H-1B visas. On September 19th, President Trump signed an executive order, a restriction on entry of certain non-immigrant workers.
17: We need workers. We need great workers. And this pretty much ensures that that's what's going to happen.
9: He's imposed like a $100,000 fee for new H-1B visas. And, you know, he's added some other restrictions.
8: The $100,000 fee is only for new visas. Existing H-1B visas aren't impacted by the change.
17: The country would rather not have to pay $100,000. But they'd rather, how do you do that? You hire Americans. So there's an incentive.
8: But if someone switches jobs or loses their job, getting a new, more expensive H-1B from another sponsor could be more difficult.
9: It's sort of the feeling that anything can change at any time that makes people worried.
8: This has been the Big Take Podcast on Bloomberg Radio. I'm Sarah Holder, and I spoke with Prashant Gopal about how the Trump administration's immigration crackdown is intensifying a housing downturn in Dallas and upending lives. You can hear the rest of the episode on The Big Take, wherever you get your podcasts.
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18: ABC News, I'm Dave Packer. We're tracking primaries tonight in four key states. In the main Democratic Senate primary, ABC News projecting Graham Plattner will move on to face Republican Susan Collins in November. In South Carolina, we project incumbent U.S. Senator Lindsey Graham will win the Republican primary for the U.S. Senate. And a week after the primary in California, ABC News can now project that Republican Steve Hilton will face Democrat Javier Becerra in the race for governor there. More explosions tonight in Tehran after U.S. forces launched self-defense strikes in response, says CENTCOM, to Iran's attack on a U.S. Army Apache helicopter.
19: But tonight, Iran vowing a decisive response to the U.S. and any nation here in the Middle East hosting U.S. bases.
18: ABC's Martha Raddatz in Jerusalem. Texas 19-year-old Carmelo Anthony sentenced this evening to 35 years for stabbing a rival high school athlete during a track meet. This is ABC News.
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21: You still are seeing, you know, net more upgrades than downgrades across most sectors. Again, the economy has been very strong. So think about that across the board. Tax collections are high across the board. These kind of GOs, cities, towns, states have built up very strong reserve levels and strong balance sheets. But again, I would say professional credit management is still key here. Sector by sector story, healthcare, higher education, airports, it's all going to depend upon the sector.
22: How much does the muni bond market care about the Fed and what it does?
21: When we started this off, look, munis are going to be dependent on just overall rate picture, right? And treasury rates for that matter. Directionally, typically in the same direction. And we've seen this over the past 2 years. You see a major uptick in treasury yields. You see volatility. Munis have typically underperformed in those markets. So my answer is on the Fed side, it is very important in the sense that it's important for the treasury market and just on the directional move of where rates go. Now, obviously, we've seen an uptick in short end rates because of the market now increasingly pricing in rate hikes. Right. So the market is saying, look, the Fed is off. They're wrong. Rates are not restrictive enough. Next week is a big meeting that is going to be a big one. So any market reaction from that, particularly in the Treasury market, could be a catalyst for a move on the muni side.
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0: Trillions.
1: Thanks for having me back. Happy to be here.
2: Thank you. Nice to be on.
0: Okay, James, why don't you set this up first of all? We're talking mega cap. We're talking 2 trillion. There's some details that we still don't know at the time of the recording, like exactly when the IPO is going to happen. But we have seen the S1 there. That brought some new things to light. What did we learn from that we didn't know before?
1: I mean, the one thing we learned is we got an insight into the unlock schedule of the shares. Typically, when you IPO, there's like a quiet period where no shares of the insiders can be sold at the initial launch, and only the shares from the IPO can be sold. So we know that SpaceX is targeting around a $75 billion equity IPO. But we also know they're going to unlock shares pretty early for a certain subset of the holders. And there's all these targets and dates that they're going to hit by, and they're going to unlock a huge chunk of this, you know, subset of the shares, which we think is 50%, potentially up to 80% of the total shares of SpaceX will be unleashed by day 180 or like 6 months after the IPO, whenever that happens. The remaining is like core inside holders like Musk himself and other people. They can't sell anything until a full year after the IPO.
0: So what does this mean for a retail investor who has mostly been on the outside looking in, unless you were savvy enough to maybe make some ETF and mutual fund investments in the past couple of years?
1: Yeah, I mean, from my perspective, the one thing to note is, like you mentioned, we're looking at a potential $2 trillion valuation for the stock. But what you have to come back to is, like, this thing is IPOing with just $75 billion. So, well, I say just, $75 billion is still a massive company, but it's a very small portion. We're talking low single-digit percentage points of the total valuation of what SpaceX potentially could be. So there's a lot of questions, as Eric kind of hinted at the intro here, like, one, this is a massive stock. You need to get it in the index. But two, it's such a small portion. Like, it doesn't meet the requirements. A lot of these indices have requirements for, you know, 10% of float, certain amount of voting shares, and all of these things that these indices.
0: Profitability used to be one.
1: Yeah, and exactly. And there's all these things that you have to go in that you have to meet to meet these requirements. And they're like, we're going to waive it all. Like, and there's both two sides of the coin here. And I can argue both sides of why it makes sense that they should be doing some level of this and why maybe it's going a little too far.
0: Well, keep arguing with yourself. That's always entertaining. Like, what are the things that, you know, you think there's investor confusion or angst about?
1: Yeah, I mean, one of the things is, like, people are like, these passive index funds and passive investors are going to be forced to buy this thing at a high valuation, and they're the exit liquidity for, you know, VC and anyone who has these private shares, which kind of makes sense. But at the same time, and the other part of it is, like, why would you change, like, multi-decade long rules of, like, usually there's like a 1 year period. Most of these indices had a 12 month, what they called seasoning period from IPO before they could even be considered to add to the indices. And this is like, we're going to do away with that. S&P is going to move it to 6 months. Russell is officially going to move it to 5 days. NASDAQ is going to move it to 15 days. So these are like really massive changes. But part of it is like, these aren't, you know, $50 million market cap ETF. I mean, companies coming to market here. This, like you said, this is a massive stock that's going to come into the index. If you're an index fund, you just want to own the market. Like, this is a huge part of the market to just sit out on and not own for 12 full months. So there's got to be some give and take here for why – that's obviously why these indices are considering doing these fast ads for these things that meet these requirements to be a mega cap IPO. And there's different requirements for each of them on what they consider to be mega cap. But the three companies, as you mentioned, that would fit this criteria that are likely expected to IPO in the next year or so – SpaceX, OpenAI, Anthropic would likely all qualify under these criteria, assuming they listed on NASDAQ.
3: Let's go through the indexes. So there's three biggies, S&P 500, Russell 1000, and NASDAQ 100. NASDAQ will buy it 15 days after the IPO. Russell, 5 days. S&P hasn't decided yet, but if it does decide to fast track, it's 6 months. So as these shares become unlocked, it is seeming like passive, at least Russell and NASDAQ will buy some of the shares that are dumped, which should help the price stabilize. But then you've got this like 5.5 months that go by before the big daddy, S&P 500, which has like, what is it, like 20 trillion benchmark to it and or tracking it with index funds. What percent of the shares that are being sold out there could be absorbed by passive at the end of 6 months if the S&P fast tracks?
1: Yeah, so if it fast tracks, the numbers that we came up with were like, it's like, it's, so we have at least $20 billion that's going to be bought by passive funds alone. the question is, like, it's not, we don't exactly know, because there's some performance metrics that would unlock shares kind of early. So we don't know exactly how that's going to play out. But I mean, we're talking, like I said, $75 billion is expected to be in that IPO. And just the passive funds alone, we're expecting to buy up 19. 19-

0: to $20 billion worth of this thing. So that's, and that's not even including the active products, which, like, if they don't buy this, they're technically underweight SpaceX, right? So we're looking at passive, they're definitive force buyers, but if you're a manager managing to the S&P 500, not buying this is an active decision. If this thing goes off and you don't hold it, that's not a good look.
1: Yeah, this is, Joel, this is so fascinating because let's say you bought the Russell 1000 because you just like that brand. It's, and you, that's passive.
2: I like the 1000 part. Yeah. Yeah.
1: A lot of people buy S&P, but let's just say you did. Now you own SpaceX early. S&P is going to wait 6 months. Then active managers have to decide what to do. Some may not buy it. Some may buy it. Some may buy it with overweight. There's all kinds of things that are going to happen here. But James, it does seem like active typically wants to at least own most of what the index does. That way they're like tracking it to a degree. So if active buys it and the S&P buys it after 6 months, 7 months, half of that $75 billion will be absorbed by, quote, funds, active and passive, simply because that's how big time the S&P 500 is. That leaves only half of the shares out there that wouldn't have a buyer. And I guess then it comes down to how well it performs, what the other metrics are. So it seems like this is a very coddled IPO. Like, there's a lot of force buying coming up. There's a lot of lockups. Like, it just seems like it's got like a lot of guard, almost like those things in bowling, the bumpers.
3: Yeah.
1: It just seems like a lot of bumpers are going on. So it doesn't like completely wreck the market.
2: But it also feels, you know, it also feels like, you know, the force buying part for a company that's like this unprofitable also raises a lot of paranoia and concerns with investors. Like, James, like, what do you do? Say you just don't like this idea, but do you like the S&P 500? Do you like the Qs? What do you do?
0: Yeah, I mean, you don't have a choice. It's going to buy it. I mean, but the thing is, you got to realize also, specifically for the Russell and the S&P, they're weighted by the float, right? So that $75 billion is how it's going to get weighted in the index. It's not like it's coming in. It's going to be weighted at the $2 trillion valuation, which is why I refer to those early unlock schedule as a kind of release valve. Like, at a time, if the market starts going crazy, some of those people who had their shares released, they might have been planning to hold it. But if it's going up a lot, they might just, you know, be willing to sell, and vice versa. If the stock performs poorly, those insiders that had their shares unlocked are like, well, I'm not going to sell now. It's going down. But again, like Eric said, it kind of feels like very coddled because, again, the early lockup ends at 180 days and S&P, which is the largest buyer, whether it's passive or active, they're the ones that are going to be buying the most in a dollar amount, not necessarily weight of the product. They're not going to consider adding this to the index until 6 months.
2: How long until we see a QX SpaceX?
0: I mean, issuers are launching everything nowadays. I'll let Eric comment on it, but I wouldn't be surprised if they decide to, somebody does that.
1: I think you will see that. There was a couple attempts at S&P 500 X tech.
2: Yeah.
1: Like, they would cut a sector out,
2: yeah,
1: but they didn't take off. I think what might work is you're going to have 2X SpaceX and then inverse SpaceX. Mm. So an inverse SpaceX would be a way to buy a hedge if you are that nervous. Mm-hmm. So there's a way to use ETFs to like sculpt the outcome you want. There's a solution out there for people. I think I will say Tesla went up, I think, 60% in the first year, but it was much smaller when it IPO'd. And that's really
2: and was not included in those indexes of note.
1: I know. Right? It took like, I mean, I guess 10 years before it got into the S&P. This is, again, just such an unusual situation. It's a shame because I think these companies should IPO earlier when they're small, and then they would go up through the system like everybody else, and it would just work itself out, and people who own small caps will get a little taste, then the mid caps will get a taste. It's just not like that anymore, and this is sort of like the new world, and everybody's having to deal with it. And passive investors, look, I think I polled Twitter. I said, do you own the S&P, and do you think early entry is a good idea? 75% of people own the S&P. Of those people, 2/3 said do not add it early. So only 1/3 wanted it early, according to my poll, which is very interesting. But the people who are the
2: very unscientific poll for what it's worth, but
1: I think the ETF issuers who have these ETFs that track the S&P, they might be the ones putting pressure because the wholesalers are probably hearing from their clients, we want SpaceX. So they could be having like the people who want it are like bigger voices. It's just so fascinating.
2: Sharun, we've gone through some index inclusions, the complexities that all this brings up. Already, there's a handful of ETFs and mutual funds that have exposure to SpaceX. Talk us through who stands to benefit here.
4: Right, absolutely. So I'd say when it comes to, you know, the mutual funds and ETFs that are holding this, it's really kind of a two-horse race. You look at Barron and you look at Fidelity. Really, those are the biggest mutual fund and ETF firms that are owning the that are owning SpaceX. And there's also a few upstart ETFs, including XOVR, NASA, Ajax, ArcX as well. The beneficiaries are just all those firms that were able to get in early. Particularly if you look at some of the valuations we're able to derive from holdings data, some of them, since they've held this in their portfolios, it's gone up from 400% to even 1,000%.
1: Yeah, sure. Let me jump in here, because we wanted to do a note on this. This is months ago, because we foresaw all this. You can't get this data. It just doesn't exist, because SpaceX isn't a ticker, and some own through SPV, which isn't even like used as a private ticker. It's very complicated.
2: A special purpose vehicle.
1: Yes.
2: SPV.
4: Yep.
1: Sharoon had to dive through the data. And just real quick, the Fidelity Contra Fund, which is famous, owns $8 billion of SpaceX.
2: And you haven't been able to get in, famously, also, for a while.
1: That's a lot of SpaceX.
2: So knowing all that, and knowing that we've got this IPO event coming up, what does it mean for the funds, mutual funds, and ETFs that hold these shares going into an IPO like this? Are they exposed in a big way? Like, owning them, does that give you a bigger pop than the owning shares of the SpaceX itself? Or and what's the downside of that as well?
4: It just happens that they got in early. I wouldn't say that they've already kind of been beneficiaries of that pop, I would say. So even like if you look at their holdings data, just on the basis of these marks, 500 to 1,000%. So if I were them, from their perspective, I'd say I'm already playing with house money, because I've already benefited from this because I was able to get into it so early, which I guess plays into James's point that, you know, a passive investor might want to get in on that as well, faster than you could say index would let you in.
2: 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I'm Joel Weber. You can hear the full conversation and more episodes by subscribing to Trillions wherever you get your podcasts.
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0: Good morning. This is Horizon's Middle East and Africa, our top stories this morning. Oil rises as the United States and Iran exchange fresh strikes after a U.S. helicopter was downed, further testing peace talks. Stocks resumed their slide as tech shares remain under pressure and investors trim positions ahead of a key inflation report in the U.S. And while IPO mania takes hold in the United States, the Iran war derails a major Saudi listing. It's just gone 8 a.m. across the Emirates. I'm Abir Abu Omar in Dubai. Well, it's a sea of red when it comes to equities this morning. U.S. futures turning a little bit lower, 0.3% down. The S&P did close in negative territory yesterday. And there's a lot of factors in play here, right? The volatility that we're seeing, some of it stemming out of the geopolitical tensions in the Middle East, the prospects of the Fed possibly hiking rates, and then the AI trade coming into the picture. Asian equities also feeling the pain, 1.7% down, set for a fourth loss in 5 days. The KOSPI is leading those declines. And oil prices, 0.7 higher. Brent crude at around $92 a barrel. Now, we keep monitoring the situation in the Middle East, but fresh hostilities in the region this morning. We'll talk about that later. The yield on the 10-year notes, not doing much, 2 basis points, as we await the CPI report coming out later in the U.S. hours today. Now, if we flip the board, we take a look at a terminal chart that is quite interesting, courtesy of our colleague Anthony Stevens in Hong Kong. And look at that surge. This is the SOX, the volatility in the SOX index. Now, this is the index that gauges how semiconductors are faring. It is up more than 90% so far this year. And what Anthony points out to is this huge intraday volatility is without a clear driver and is a risk management signal that traders are rebalancing their books. So a gauge that we've been keeping a close eye on since March or April, and it's something to continue to keep an eye on with everything that's happening in the AI trade. And now, speaking of that, we've got Winnie Sue in our Hong Kong studio to talk to us more about what is happening in Asian markets. Winnie?
1: Good morning, Abir. We are seeing investors turning more cautious today in Asia, especially ahead of the U.S. CPI numbers, as we actually got those hot U.S. jobs data from last week, reinforcing the bets on the Federal Reserve to raise rates. And now you can see that KOSPI here driving losses down more than 4%, but in fact, it was up about 8% yesterday. So lots of volatility and leverage in this market. Now, remember, that is still the world's best performing stock market so far this year. But today, leading the gains is actually the world's worst performing stock market so far this year, which is actually the Indonesia market. Here up 2.6%, extending gains of about 7% from yesterday, coming after the Bank of Indonesia's surprise rate hike yesterday to support the currency. And hence, we are seeing that Indonesian rupiah rising, strengthening for a second day. Now, flip the board, we take a look at how, while we are seeing lots of pressure for the overall tech stocks in Asia, the bright spot is, in fact, in China's tech names. And that is coming after how we've learned last night that Beijing is preparing to spend about $295 billion for its AI build-out in the next 5 years. And that is supporting some of the data center names as well as the telecom names that are expected to keep these data centers all connected. Back to you, Abir.
0: Winnie, with those market details. Now let's turn back to the geopolitical story in the region. Iran has hit 21 aerial and naval U.S. targets across the Middle East. State-run IRIB News reports that the IRGC targeted countries including Jordan and Bahrain. That is in response to U.S. strikes launched against Iran on Tuesday after President Trump blamed Tehran for shooting down an American military helicopter off the coast of Oman. For more, we're joined by Onur Ant, our managing editor for the Middle East and North Africa. Onur, ceasefire, no ceasefire, what is happening? Where does the latest leave us when it comes to the broader truce?
2: Well, there was a bit of a calm in the region, as you know, and it lasted only about 24 hours. And that's mainly down to this Apache helicopter that we knew was went down off the coast of Oman, as you pointed out the other day. So U.S. Ordered strikes on Iranian military sites, mainly radar and control and command centers, that lasted overnight into Wednesday after Trump blamed Iran for downing that Apache helicopter. And in response, the Islamic Republic said it launched missile attacks, largely missile attacks at various U.S. bases in the region, including in Bahrain, Kuwait, and as you said, in Jordan. And it said they were all very significant targets. So what we have currently right now is that, well, there is no indication that the fighting is still going on as we speak. Both sides, especially the U.S., made it very clear that they concluded the strikes. So on the one hand, that's something to be somewhat happy about. And you can tell from oil prices that the market reaction has been somewhat contained on the expectations that both sides do not want to resume an all-out war. Yet, on the other hand, every single bout of violence in the region shows that the truce that was that took hold about 2 months ago remains very fragile, and anything can happen as long as it is not translated into a lasting peace as part of negotiations between the U.S. and Iran.
0: And look, I was taking a look at the CENTCOM response to the attack. It was very calibrated, suggesting, as you alluded to, that, you know, we might not see a return to full-on hostilities. But why do you think President Trump sort of went ahead with this attack? Do you think it's something that he felt the need to do because of the helicopter that was downed, and then that's it? That's the moment we stop, just an attack and we stop it.
2: Well, President Trump has made it clear that one of his red lines, at least as of recently, is death of American troops. Now, in that particular helicopter crash, no one died, but after pointing out the fact that the helicopter was downed by Iranian forces, it was Trump really didn't have a choice but to launch an attack on Iran in response. But as you said, what is important to note is that they were very careful about how they framed the attack. They said it was a proportionate response to Iranian aggression, and they said it has been concluded as of this morning.
0: Honor, thank you for those details and the latest on that story. Honor Ant, managing editor for the Middle East and North Africa. Now, India has effectively frozen approvals for Elon Musk's space-based internet service Starlink to begin commercial operations. Bloomberg understands it's due to concerns over the use of its satellite terminals in the Iran war. The final clearances Starlink needs to launch have been withheld as New Delhi is concerned about its ability to control a U.S.-based operator during geopolitical tensions. Oil prices remain in focus as markets digest fresh U.S. and Iranian strikes in the Gulf. Brent crude briefly neared $93 a barrel a few hours ago before easing once U.S. forces said their strikes on Iran were complete. Joining us now is Jeffrey Sexton, Demeter Tactical Investments CEO. Jeffrey, thank you for being on the set with us. Now, let's start with the fresh round of hostilities that we've seen outside of the region. The market has been, I don't want to say complacent, you're the expert here, you can tell me whether the market has been complacent to those geopolitical tensions, but where do we get to a point where, you know, those wider concerns about inflation and what the region is bringing about those concerns globally, where do we get to a point where we can definitively say this is the impact on global growth, this is the impact on markets widely?
3: First of all, thank you very much for having me. I'm going to use a very technical investment term called complacency. You just said it. The market's complacent. The market is shrugging its shoulders now. I think you see that in the Brent WTI spread is still around $3, which is historically, you know, the narrow band, which is telling you that the market is not concerned that the oil is going to be locked into the Gulf forever. So when do we actually know it's over and its effect on global growth and the economy? When the Strait of Hormuz is actually opened and oil starts flowing. But at this point, what's being priced into the market is this sense of de-escalation. No one wants to escalate anymore. This tit-for-tat. The shrug of the shoulders. You can see that in the Brent WTI spread.
0: Yeah.
3: So it is being complacent right now.
0: And look, typically at times of geopolitical tensions, when they're stoked, markets tend to go to bonds for safety. But we've seen the yields on global bonds massively surge in bonds, in gilts, in U.S. Treasuries, also JGBs. What would it take to change that? And does the 60-40 portfolio sort of way of doing things change? In your opinion?
3: Yeah, 60-40 is dead for the foreseeable future. As you know, oil prices and interest rates both go up, they both go down because there is the stagflationary result of long-term rise in oil prices. And the concern that inflation's high, the Fed would have to raise rates. So they're moving in tandem. So the relief trade is on today, even though there were these overnight events. Now that both countries have basically said that was it, we're done, we're not doing anything else, this relief trade is kind of back on. The crisis is not over. The strait is not open, but there is no sense of escalation. So we are in this wait and see mode of whether or not the stagflationary trend is going to be there permanently or it's going to back down. And so interest rates and oil are both going up and down at the same time. That's unfortunately the pattern we're in right now.
1: So if I were to pin down two big themes so far this year, it's the geopolitical tensions in the Middle East and then artificial intelligence. And we spoke earlier about SpaceX coming to the market possibly this week. We have other big names, OpenAI, Anthropic, also possibly coming to the market. When it comes to AI and the surges and the staggering number we've seen outside of the U.S., what do you think about valuations? How stretched are they?
3: Well, look, it's fun to see these things coming to market, finally. I am also a U.S. securities lawyer, so I have done these before. When someone is selling something, you have to ask yourself, why are they selling it to me? Why? Yeah, I want to buy it, but why are you selling it? SpaceX, Anthropic, we all know that these are hype trades right now. But the U.S. is way behind China. These companies have been going public in China for a while. So it will be interesting to see how they get priced. You need to let one or two or three or four quarterly earnings come through on these companies and really see where they are. But are they going to be priced as secular growth, or are they going to end up being priced more as cyclical companies? But right now it's hype and it's just excitement. And I want to buy it because I want to flip it and sell it tomorrow for someone else. It's a gambling trade at this point. It's not an investment, but it's fun. And the valuations are off the charts. Doesn't mean you're getting something that's worth what you're paying for it. It's just going to be fun to say that you got shares in SpaceX. Does not mean that they're worth what you paid for them. They're worth what the next person will buy it from you for.
1: So at times like this, how do investors distinguish between what are the genuine metrics leading to a bubble? And my other question, I guess, is do you think then after that answer, are we in a bubble?
3: Well, the definition of a bubble, one man's bubble or one woman's bubble is another, you know, person's game on. And look, here's the problem with the general U.S. stock market right now. It looks like this beautiful red Ferrari that's flying down the road and it's amazing, but you don't realize the brakes don't work. And sometimes that doesn't end well. So this is just, here's my fun question. What are all the Bitcoin bros doing now? We're not talking about crypto anymore, are we? Now we're talking about SpaceX and we're talking about AI. So it's the next latest, greatest thing. Is it a fad? Is it a bubble? Look, a bubble can expand for a long, long time before it ever pops. So we're in the early stages of how the real stock market will treat a real AI company that has gone public and really does have to report quarterly earnings. And there will really be attention paid to earnings. And are these people really making money, or are we all buying this hype that we all apparently want to live on Mars one day, and that's why you should buy SpaceX? Like, nah, I'm not so sure about that. So whether it's a bubble remains to be seen, but I will tell you that it is a Ferrari going down the road really, really fast, and you don't know if the brakes work on that car or not.
1: Well, there you go, a Ferrari going down fast. Jeffrey, thank you for being on set with us today. That was Jeffrey Sexton, Demeter Tactical Investments CEO. Now, still ahead, China's consumer inflation unexpectedly stalled in May. We'll dig into the details of that ahead. This is Bloomberg.

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8: 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I'm Solarte Ayuni of Bolivia, and this is Bloomberg.
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10: Welcome back to Horizons Middle East and Africa. I'm Abir Abu Ahmed in Dubai. Now, China's consumer inflation unexpectedly stalled in May. The consumer price index climbed 1.2% from a year earlier, just below estimates. Let's bring in China's correspondent Minmin Lo to discuss the details of that report with us. Minmin, I guess just walk us through the breakdown of that report.
11: Yeah, you mentioned the CPI. It came in slightly below estimates, flatlining compared to the previous month. But then the PPI actually had accelerated to 3.9%. This is the highest number that we had seen since July of 2022. It was in line with estimates. And a lot of it is because of the impact of the Iran war, right? You have oil prices remaining elevated. You have commodity prices higher. So that's fed into higher costs for the upstream industries. So things like the mining sector, factory gate prices going up by 15%. But then if you look at the further downstream industries, the factory gate prices for consumer goods, for example, actually turned negative by 0.8%. So what this tells you is that consumption sentiment still is remaining quite lackluster, right? And these consumer-facing factories are not able to pass on that higher cost to consumers. And that's why we are still seeing the CPI lagging behind at about 1.2%. So this is a supply-led inflation rather than demand-led, which could be quite concerning for the longer term.
10: So what in turn does that mean for the policies that China could conduct, Minmin?
11: Well, the fact is that we are still seeing a pretty positive print overall, right? It's putting an end to this 3.5 year long deflationary streak when it comes to the PPI. So it also means that when it comes to monetary policy easing, perhaps there is less of an urgent need for that. And we're already seeing the impact there on the bond markets, right? Yields are climbing and some analysts are saying that we could see the cyclical floor to the 10-year bond yield. Although because of the lackluster consumer sentiment and the slow growth and credit growth, that could still delay any structural steepening of the yield curve. And also, if you look at the trade data that we got yesterday, a lot of China's growth is now dependent on the higher, on the more advanced manufacturing sector, which is less sensitive to price increases. So when it comes to the impact on the yuan, for example, that also means that the government might tolerate a gradual strengthening of the yuan as well.
10: Yeah, that was Bloomberg China correspondent Minmin Lo with the latest on those inflation details. Now, coming up, Anthropic CEO Dario Amodi says the use of AI in war is broadly positive, but still comes with risks. That is next. This is Bloomberg.

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3: 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We're going to get some key reports.
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7: We were never brutal. 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
9: 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If you had a real low-fare carrier here in the States, as Ryanair is in the US, there would still be very strong demand.
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10: Good morning, this is Bloomberg Surveillance.
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0: welcome back to Horizons Middle East and Africa. I'm Abir Abu Omar in Dubai. Anthropic CEO Dario Amodi says AI use in war is broadly positive, but risks remain amid uncertainty and human error. He spoke exclusively to Bloomberg's Emily Chang for the latest edition of The Circuit.
1: Bloomberg has reported that Claude is being used by the U.S. military in the war in Iran to do AI-assisted targeting via a platform made by Palantir, Maven Smart System. In February, a U.S. missile reportedly hit a girls' school in Iran, killing more than 150 people, most of them children. Did Claude play a role in that strike?
2: We don't know exactly how, these models were used. You know, obviously, these things that mistakes that happen in warfare are really, really terrible. Like, this is a really terrible thing to happen. We were willing to risk the future of our company to, limit how, these models are used. And, what you're talking about is a use case that doesn't even violate our red lines. We're worried that there will be 100 times as much, with use cases that do violate our red lines. Now, I would say I think overall the use of these models is appropriate. I think it's good on net. But military decision makers make terrible mistakes, even at the best of times. And I don't know if we're in the best of times. What we've seen here is Claude assists, but a human makes the final call. So a human made that final call, not Claude. Imagine if you had a world in which not Claude, because we haven't allowed it, but someone else's AI model, the AI model just makes the decision and the human never sees it. That's what we were standing up for. That's what we were fighting against.
1: This school had a website. You could have found it in a Google search. Like, shouldn't Claude have spotted that? And does it speak to a scarier issue about using technology as a shortcut in war?
2: The principle that was obeyed here is a human makes the final decision. I don't know what role Claude or any other AI had, but if this isn't an illustration why that principle is so important, I don't know what is.
0: You can see that conversation in full on a new episode of The Circuit with Emily Chang. Subscribers can access it on the terminal and on Bloomberg.com from 8 a.m. Eastern Time later today. Now for a look at some of the other stories we're following this morning. Shares of U.S.-based AI server maker Supermicro fell in extended trading after it announced plans to raise $7 billion through a package of equity offerings. The proceeds will be used to purchase components needed to fulfill customer orders for its AI servers. Supermicro says it currently has around $39 billion in outstanding orders. Nintendo's shares fell by the most in a month after the game maker's presentation of upcoming releases fell short of expectations. The firm's stock fell as much as 8.2% after it failed to unveil brand new titles from heavyweight franchises such as Mario at its Nintendo Direct presentation. And Bloomberg understands Starbucks is considering options for its Japan business, including a potential stake sale. We're told the coffee chain has held preliminary talks with investment banks as it reviews the business, one of its biggest market with around 2,100 stores. A listing is also said to be under consideration. Now, a quick look into where markets are doing this morning. Equity futures in the United States, 3/10 down. Same story for the Nasdaq and the Dow Jones. We're seeing slightly lower Euro Stoxx 50 futures. Oil prices only slightly ticking down after the hostilities in the region. Now, coming up, the U.S. and Iran exchange fresh strikes, putting new strain on an already fragile ceasefire. We'll discuss what that means for the region with Rachel Ziemba, founder of Ziemba Insights, next. This is Bloomberg.
3: Hop on board and settle in for an easygoing cruise with sailing on TuneIn. 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
2: Good morning. This is Horizon's Middle East and Africa, our top stories this morning. Oil rises as the U.S. and Iran exchange fresh strikes after a U.S. helicopter was downed, further testing peace talks. Stocks resume their slide as tech shares remain under pressure and investors trim positions ahead of a key inflation report in the United States. And while the IPO mania takes hold in the U.S., the Iran war derails a major Saudi listing. That's next. It's just gone 8:30 a.m. across the Emirates. I'm Abir Abu Omar in Dubai. Markets still turning lower by the minute, as it seems. U.S. futures 0.4% lower now. Now, the S&P did close in negative territory yesterday. Multiple reasons are leading to this. We're talking about stretch valuations. We're talking about a pause in the AI trade. Yet again, the geopolitical tensions out of the Middle East. And then this possibility of the Federal Reserve hiking rates, it keeps looming. Asian equities feeling the pain this morning, 2.3% lower, led by the KOSPI, those losses led by the KOSPI. Still one of the best or the best equities gauge this year. But today, Asian equities not doing very well. Brent crude prices, the price on that is $92 a barrel, 0.8 higher because of those fresh rounds of hostilities that we're seeing out of the Middle East. Just this morning, Iran attacked countries in the region, including Kuwait, Bahrain, and Jordan, after the United States attacked areas in Iran. Now, the yield on the 10-year note's not doing very much, 2 basis points higher, as we await the CPI report out of the United States later today. Now, let's turn the board and take a look at what our teams have been working on when it comes to chart making. And this is volatility in the SOX index. Now, this is the index that gauges how semiconductors in the United States are performing. And it's been doing pretty well this year, up more than 90%. It saw some stabilization in recent days. But what our colleagues point out to in markets is that this huge intraday volatility in the SOX index without a clear driver is a risk management signal that traders are rebalancing their books, essentially. So something to keep an eye on as we look at this whole AI rally in markets. Well, let's take a look at how Asian markets are doing this morning. We've got Winnie Su in our Hong Kong studio. Winnie?
3: Good morning, Abir. We are seeing more pressure on the Asian stocks today as a loss is really extending on the MSCI Asia in the afternoon, now down more than 2%. And as you just mentioned, we are seeing the KOSPI leading the decline, now down about 6% after having risen 8% yesterday. So lots of volatility there. And in fact, it just triggered a trading selling halt on the KOSPI just now by the South Korea's exchange. So that shows you how volatile the market really has been. But today's bright spot is actually in the Indonesia market, up about 2%. And that is coming after that surprise rate hike by the Bank of Indonesia yesterday. So extending a bit of those gains since yesterday with a bit more support coming through for the currency as well. Now you flip the board, we take a look at the Japanese assets because when we look across the board, it really is the tech stocks still leading declines, and hence Nikkei 225 underperforming the broader topics gauge. And in fact, we are seeing topics' bank stocks, in fact, rising today. So really outperforming on further bets for the Bank of Japan to raise rates next week. Now, that expectation is also reinforced by today's PPI numbers. So pretty strong numbers driven by the higher energy costs. We are seeing it jumping by 0.4% compared to the previous month. But on an annual basis, in fact, it is rising at the fastest pace in about 3 years. When it comes to 30-year yield, we are seeing pretty much fluctuating here. We did have pretty weak bond auction just coming through earlier today, and that is driven by the yields really coming down in the past few sessions. Back to you, Abir.
2: Winnie Su in our Hong Kong bureau with those details. Now, U.S. forces carried out strikes against Iran hours after President Trump blamed Tehran for shooting down an American military helicopter off the coast of Oman. Former Australian ambassador to Washington, Dennis Richardson, says it's critical that America must win this war against Iran strategically and not just militarily.
4: It'll be important for the end of the peace process to have something in place which is better than the Biden-Iran agreement. We should never forget that whatever frustration we might have with President Trump in terms of the beginning of the war, in terms of the way it's been conducted, in terms of what he might say on a day-to-day basis, it's in our national interest, and I would argue it's in the interest of Western countries generally, for the US to emerge the strategic winner.
2: Joining us now is Rachel Ziemba, founder of Ziemba Insights. Rachel, thank you for being with us this morning. It's a pleasure to have you on. Look, I mean, the flare-ups this morning that we saw across the Middle East, we might not see a return to full-on hostilities, but I want to know what it means really for demand destruction. That is something that you talk about. We're not at that point yet, but more than 100 days into this war, the Strait of Hormuz is still effectively shut. When do we get to a point where we can say we're headed towards that direction of destruction?
5: Thanks, Abir. Pleasure to be on with you, even if the context. So we have seen some demand destruction, just we've seen more supply held back, right? So the markets are not in balance, and we're drawing down strategic reserves. At this point, the prices are higher than they were before the war, but not meaningfully. And so that's not sending the same price signal to consumers to cut back. And policy and price-driven demand destruction in Asia is still moderate. So I think over the summer, we would see more pressures. And you're right, we're just seeing a trickle of flows coming out of Hormuz. And all of the flows that we're seeing, are really using evasive techniques don't seem sustainable. Now, of course, we are seeing a bypass. We are seeing some effective supplies getting to market through other channels, but it's just not enough. And as strategic reserves are drawn down, I think we'll be in a tougher position.
2: Mm. And look, you spoke about this briefly, but at the beginning of this war, we were talking about that by this time we'd see Brent way higher than it is. And then there's the paper price and the physical price of where oil barrels are. But why do you think that Brent prices or oil prices generally, because we're seeing same movements in WTI, not ticking up higher? Do you think the market is not reacting as it should to those geopolitical headlines? Is it too complacent?
5: So I think the market is responding to the two things. One, that there is more light sweet crude than heavier sour crude. Both WTI and Brent are those lighter, sweeter crudes. But it's also, I think, responding to the fact that strategic reserves are being drawn down, notably in the U.S., even to some extent in China. China is a key piece of this. They stopped filling their strategic reserves. That was a significant part of their imports last year. And they seem to be tapping in. So ultimately, I think refiners have gotten used to this time of managed scarcity for now. But today, we're at a level where the U.S. strategic reserve is the lowest it's been in more than 40 years. Japan's is at a similar level. We can't keep drawing those buffers. So if we zoom out a couple of months, I think we'll be in a tougher position.
2: And look, energy transition has emerged as an important topic over the past few months or so. So I want to ask a little bit about it. Energy security generally has reemerged as this dominant policy concern. Do you think that we're shifting to prioritizing that and the resilience of those supply chains instead of the transition that we've been talking about over the past few years or so?
5: Yeah, I think we're focused on energy security, on economic security, on localization of supply chains. And so that does mean that more solar is being installed and even wind in some locations, because there's not a need to keep importing new supplies. But we're also seeing more coal and nuclear is back in the picture. So to the extent we are seeing renewables going in, especially Chinese clean tech, which is benefiting, this is a story about economic and energy security rather than a transition goal. And of course, we're seeing the impacts of climate change on volatility and demand. So, but at the end of the day, I think we'll continue to see entities move away from their net zero goals.
6: And look, just to touch on the economic aspects of things, we're also seeing that sanctions, export controls, industrial policy, those are being used more and more as tools of statecraft, really. So when do you think, at what point do you think economic competition becomes fragmented or so fragmented that it starts weighing on wider economic growth prospects?
5: So I think in some sectors it already is. You know, we are seeing a lot of investments in critical minerals. We're seeing investments on clean tech, even on semiconductors. But that's where I think we will see in the coming months as China uses its own export and export controls in that area and outbound investments to limit the transfer of intellectual property. So at the end of the day, this is an environment where businesses face more compliance costs and there are more frictions in trade. And people are still waiting for what the new tariffs are going to be once these 301 investigations are complete in the United States. It makes it difficult for businesses to plan what their costs are going to be.
6: Yeah, that's another thing that everyone is keeping an eye on, tariffs as well. Rachel, thank you for your time today. Rachel Ziemba, Ziemba Insights founder. Now, a Florida trading company says it's in advanced talks to send Cuba the biggest cargo of U.S. fuel since the Eisenhower administration. Vanguard Energy is gearing up to export 250,000 barrels of diesel. Advanced talks to send Cuba the biggest cargo of U.S. fuel since the Eisenhower administration. Vanguard Energy is gearing up to export 250,000 barrels of diesel and gasoline. Company President Matthew Klein says the fuel has been designated exclusively for the private sector rather than state actors. Hong Kong Financial Secretary Paul Chan says efforts to restrict cross-border capital flows negatively impacts the U.S. In a fireside chat at the Bloomberg Invest Hong Kong conference, Chan weighed in on the upcoming SpaceX IPO.
7: I think that this is detrimental to your U.S. interests. Why don't you welcome the liquidity from all over the world? Yeah, I think this is for us. When you look at Shanghai, look at Shenzhen, we have huge number of excellent tech companies at very attractive valuation, waiting for investment. No matter it is IPO or private equity, VCs, or even patient capital, nowadays, through the Hong Kong IC, we have been channeling sovereign funds from the other jurisdictions and long-term funds to co-invest with us into industries of the future.
6: Now, before we head into the break, just some flashes across the Bloomberg terminal. Korea's KOSPI extends losses to 6.1% with its second biggest constituent, SK Hynix, falling 9%. So that is contributing to the wider weakness in Asian equities this morning, 6.1% downward for the KOSPI. Now, coming up, protests erupt in Kenya over plans to establish a U.S.-backed Ebola quarantine facility. That is next. This is Bloomberg.

0: road to the stars. Bloomberg brings you the latest stories from the people and companies pushing the tech sector to new frontiers and the politics that shape global tech markets. I'm Tom McKenzie in London. 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
2: Bringing you up to the minute geopolitical news whenever and wherever it happens. I'm Anne-Marie Hordern in Beijing, China, and this is Bloomberg.

Protests have erupted in Kenya over plans to establish a U.S.-backed Ebola quarantine facility. The unrest highlights growing public concern over the outbreak in Central Africa, even as Kenya says it has not recorded a single Ebola case. For more, I'm now joined by Bloomberg.

0: The government there really handling their Ebola response, Helen?
1: So Kenya has received $13 million from the U.S. to set up about two dozen isolation and quarantine facilities, one of which is that American facility at the military airbase. In addition to this, it's also training nearly 1,000 workers, medical workers, for the response, and it's beefed up its surveillance and monitoring at border posts.
0: Bloomberg East Africa Bureau Chief Helen Nambura with those details on Ebola. Now, Zambia has received enough support from bondholders to buy back its $2053 debt in full. That is after offering an extra $65 million to pull in a group of holdout creditors that were resisting the transaction. A successful buyback of the $1.36 billion of bonds will clear the way for Zambia to proceed with a debt for development swap. The IMF says Nigeria should keep monetary policy tight to curb inflationary pressures from the war in the Middle East. The fund raised concerns about a $5 billion debt swap, warning it would undermine central bank independence. The IMF also described the deal as opaque and lacking transparency, cautioning that the high collateral and possible margin calls introduce additional fiscal risks. South Africa's economy grew more than expected in the first quarter, despite early headwinds from the Iran war. GDP expanded 0.5% in the 3 months through March, beating median estimates of economists. However, data also showed signs of weakness, with household spending slowing sharply, with fixed investment declining. Now, coming up, the Iran war has put the dampers on a Saudi firm's plan for a multi-million dollar IPO. The details on that story next. This is Bloomberg.

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7: Making money isn't about drowning in emotions. 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
12: Saudi Arabia's Mutlaq Al Ruwairi contracting company has postponed plans for an initial public offering due in part to concerns over the impact of the Iran war. The deal was set to be the first major Middle Eastern listing of the year, raising as much as $799 million. Now let's bring in Bloomberg's Middle East equity capital markets reporter Laura Gardner-Cuesta to talk to us about the details. So Laura, the details, what happened there?
13: So I think it's fair to say there was an impact from the Iran war. So during the book building,

0: Last week, we saw some suggests that some investors asked to be scaled back. Mm. So remember, this is when we started seeing the Kuwait and Bahrain headlines. So the subscription levels were actually quite low for a Saudi IPO, single digits. We're used to like double, triple digit subscriptions. So obviously, this created some concern around aftermarket performance. And, you know, I think it's fair to say that the Iran war had an impact. I think there's other things as well that we should keep in mind and that are more Saudi specific. Mm. In Saudi, companies have six months to list from the moment they get CMA approval. So MGC's approval was expiring in end of June. So it creates a bit of a, like a use it or lose it situation. Because you might ask, like, you know, why would you go ahead? But this really like means you have to do it. Otherwise, you have to go through the process again, and it's just a bit of a
1: struggle. Yeah. Well, it was lose it in this case for the time.
0: Exactly.
1: But look, how does this delay affect the wider IPO plans for Saudi Arabia and the region? And how does the war impact those prospects?
0: So actually, Saudi was looking pretty promising. The TASI has actually outperformed other stock exchanges in the region because Saudi is seen as a bit more insulated. It has more export routes. However, a lot of companies were looking at this deal because it was the first significant deal out of Saudi in almost a year, not just because of the war, right? So it's something that companies were closely watching. So I think we know they're continuing with preparations. RFPs have been sent out during this period. But I think the conversation will be, will we do it post-summer? You know, be a question of like timelines being reevaluated. Mm. So I guess we'll see.
1: We'll have to wait and see. That was Laura Gardner-Cuesta with the latest on those IPO stories. Now for a look at some of the other stories we're following, private credit lender Blue Owl Capital is opening an office in Abu Dhabi. The firm joins Wall Street peers that are continuing to expand in the Emirate despite tensions stemming from the war in Iran. The alternative asset manager's new outpost will serve as its regional headquarters and house members of its institutional capital and general partner stakes teams. Brookfield and BlackRock's global infrastructure partners are among firms shortlisted for a stake in Kuwait's pipeline network. The deal could raise as much as $7.5 billion and is seen as a test of investor appetite for Gulf assets amid ongoing regional conflict. The deal indicates sustained interest for Gulf assets despite the ongoing war that's roiled energy prices globally. And Emirates President Tim Clark says the airline will bounce back strongly from the disruption caused by the war in Iran. Clark said Emirates has no intention of scaling back operations and warned European airlines to, quote, watch their backs. He also renewed calls for greater access to international markets as the airline looks beyond the oil crisis. Well, let's take a quick look into markets before we head out for the day. Equity futures in the United States turning lower by the second, 4/10 lower at this point. Euro stocks 50 futures barely down 0.1% lower. The stories in oil really today. Brent prices ticking lower this morning because of the fresh rounds of hostilities that we saw coming out of the Middle East this morning. Brent at 92 almost, and NY crude higher as well. Now, that is it for Horizons Middle East and Africa. I'm Abir Abu Omar in Dubai. Stay around with us for Daybreak Europe. 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
2: Bloomberg Daybreak Europe for this Wednesday, the 10th of June, from London and Brussels. Coming up today:
3: testing the limits. The US carries out what it calls proportional attacks on Iran hours after an American military helicopter is shot down.
2: A night of violence. Politicians and police in Northern Ireland call for calm after a stabbing in Belfast sparks anti-immigration protests.
3: Hardening his position, the British Prime Minister Keir Starmer will announce a ban on social media for under-16s in the coming days.
2: Plus, passive aggression. Concerns grow that index funds could create a feedback loop, driving up SpaceX's shares post-IPO.
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2: Stephen, let's start by looking at the market. Stocks in Asia are falling. MSCI Asia Pacific Index down by 2.6%. You've got the Kospi dropping 6.3% this morning and declines to the TAIEX, the Nikkei and the Hang Seng Tech indices. It follows a volatile US session yesterday with a tech sell-off. European stock futures are down 0.2%. We did see the Stock 600 Index retreat 0.5% yesterday. 10-year Treasury yields rise slightly at 4.54%. And then looking at oil prices this morning, Brent crude futures up 0.5%, but still below $92 a barrel, despite, of course, renewed tensions now in the Middle East. Those are the markets.
3: Our top stories. US forces have carried out fresh strikes against Iran overnight, targeting air defence and surveillance sites near the Strait of Hormuz. The attacks, which the US military described as proportional, came just hours after President Trump blamed Tehran for shooting down an American military helicopter off the coast of Oman. ABC's chief Washington correspondent Jonathan Carl said he was on the phone with Trump when the strikes were announced.
5: The president made it clear to me that these U.S. strikes on Iran are specifically in response to Iran's downing of that Apache helicopter. He brought up the peace deal that he is trying to negotiate with the Iranians. It seemed clear to me that even as he was ordering U.S. attacks on Iran, he still believes he can get a peace deal with the Iranians.
3: Carl said Trump also told him he does not see the strikes as the start of a major new offensive against Iran. In response to the latest US action, Iran's Joint Military Command said it had targeted several US bases in the region. The Islamic Revolutionary Guard Corps also said that it had launched a drone strike targeting the US 5th Fleet in Bahrain. In a post on social media, Iranian Foreign Minister Abbas Araghchi said the country will leave no attack or threat unanswered. The US military

0: Central Command says its forces remain vigilant and postured to defend against unjustified Iranian aggression.
1: Oil prices have rebounded this morning as renewed hostilities between Iran and the US have raised concerns about a fragile truce in the Middle East. Brent crude climbed as much as 2% on the news, but it remains well below $100 a barrel as weaker global demand continues to weigh on prices. According to the US Energy Information Administration, global oil demand has fallen by around 1 million barrels per day. However, the IEA also estimates that Middle Eastern producers have cut output by more than 11 million barrels a day, driving oil inventories in the OECD to their lowest levels since 2003.
0: Multiple cars and homes have been set on fire in Belfast after a stabbing attack sparked a wave of violent anti-immigrant protests. A 30-year-old Sudanese man is due in court in Northern Ireland later today, charged with attempted murder for the attack, which was captured on video and circulated online. Northern Ireland's Deputy First Minister, Emma Little-Pengelly, urged people to protest peacefully.
2: Any kind of disorder only serves to wreck our own communities. It doesn't serve any purpose. But I think importantly, people must know that their legitimate concerns and issues are being listened to.
0: Little-Pengelly is among the political leaders from Northern Ireland's five main parties who issued a joint statement to say they were united in their condemnation of the horrific incident. The violence is the latest in a string of incidents in the UK in recent months to have stoked racial tensions.
1: The UK Prime Minister, Keir Starmer, is preparing to announce a ban on children younger than 16 using social media. The government's technology secretary, Liz Kendall, says that thinking has hardened after seeing 9 out of 10 parents would support the move. The tougher attitude towards tech comes as Bloomberg's Emily Chang has been speaking to the two siblings who founded Anthropic, the AI agent which promises to take a more ethical approach to Silicon Valley. Daniela Amadei says they need to succeed where social media firms have failed.
3: If the social media companies could go back in time and see the world that they see today, would they do anything differently? I like to think the answer to that is yes. I don't know. If we sort of project some of the challenges that the social media companies have faced around child welfare, mental health, election integrity, all of these topics, we're really lucky that we're second. We view it as our job to try and proactively think about all of the things that could go wrong, because if we don't, who's going to?
1: Anthropic's president Daniela Amadei there. The UK's proposed social media ban is expected to be part of a series of policy announcements in coming weeks by Keir Starmer, whose leadership is seen as under threat.
0: We just heard from the president of Anthropic there. The firm is widely releasing a version of its Mythos model without cyber capabilities. The latest iteration is called Fable 5 and has guardrails preventing responses to certain queries, including those related to cybersecurity and biology. Anthropic's CEO, Dario Amadei, says some in the tech world aren't consistent in their approach to regulation.
4: As soon as they see the first real danger, which I've been expecting all along, there's all this talk of like nationalization and the government should just seize it. Come on, folks, here, you're yo-yoing from like the most extreme anti-regulatory, if you look at us the wrong way, you're destroying the industry, to, you know, this completely communist, the government should grab it all. We need a more sensible, moderate approach.
0: Anthropic's Dario Amadei speaking there. This latest release comes months after the firm's warning that its original Mythos model could spot and exploit vulnerabilities in critical software. Anthropic is also releasing a new version of Mythos called Mythos 5 without some of the safeguards, which will be available to select groups through an initiative called Project Glasswing.
1: Market observers are warning that demand from index funds could drive shares of SpaceX even higher. That's as several high-profile exchanges are set to fast-track Elon Musk's firm into their gauges after its listing later this week. Bloomberg's Tima Adebayo has more.
5: It is perhaps the most anticipated listing in recent memory. Experts are predicting upward pressure on SpaceX stock before its IPO has even been priced. The prospect of billions in demand from index tracking funds risks creating a feedback loop, driving shares even higher, according to some market observers. Intropic, a provider of index rebalancing forecasts, says about 30% of SpaceX's free float is now set to be owned by passive investors after just 15 days of trading. Some expect a situation where flows are determined by the company's market value, which could be temporarily inflated by arbitrageurs preparing for the mechanical bid. That, combined with the existing buzz around founder Elon Musk and AI, means the risk is that index funds themselves could help drive up the price that they end up having to pay. In London, Tiwa Adebayo, Bloomberg Radio.
0: Now to the latest on the primary votes in the United States. In Maine, Democrat Graham Platner has decisively won the party's Senate primary, securing about 74% of the vote. The win comes despite a series of controversies surrounding his campaign, including revelations about a Nazi symbol tattoo that he has since covered up, and more recently a New York Times report in which some former girlfriends described his behaviour as disturbing, allegations that Platner has denied. Speaking to supporters after his victory, Platner addressed both the election result and the controversies that have dogged his campaign.
6: If you believe, as I do, that we can change our politics and change our country, then you must also believe that people can change.
0: Graham Platner will now face Republican incumbent Susan Collins, who's seeking a sixth term in the US Senate. In the other key race of the night, South Carolina Republican Lindsey Graham is projected to win his party's Senate primary, putting him on course to seek another term in November.
1: And those are our top stories looking at the markets this morning. So the KOSPI is down 6% this morning. You've got big declines for the TAIEX, the Nikkei, the Hang Seng Tech Indexes. And so the MSCI Asia Pacific Index overall is dropping 2.4%. This comes after a really volatile US session. Brent crude futures in the oil markets trading at $91.72, up by 0.3%. 10-year US Treasury yields at 4.54%. Slightly higher. This ahead of the US CPI data that could be so important for the US. Core CPI expected to edge up to 2.9%. US stocks 50 futures down 0.2%. We also closed lower in the European markets yesterday on the stock 600. And also note that precious metals are broadly lower today. Silver, platinum and palladium. Those are the markets.
0: In a moment, we'll bring you the latest on what's happening in the Middle East, plus discuss how billionaire company founders are using trusts to impose conditions on their successors. And it's resulting in bitter legal battles. But another story we wanted to mention this morning, why paved over gardens are causing more worries about flooding. Now, Olivia Rudgard's been writing about the warnings from flood insurers in the UK that with the increasing number of gardens that are being covered over in either AstroTurf or being paved over, there's less permeable surface to absorb water when we see the sorts of heavy rains that we've been seeing over recent days. Now, Floodry, which is the UK's flood insurer of last resort, has found that its responsibilities have ballooned as other insurers become uncomfortable with the growing level of risk. Now, in London, gardens take up some 41% of land use, according to the Royal Horticultural Society, a figure that I found surprising. But fewer people are actually interested, it appears, in gardening and are opting for, let's say, simpler options.
1: AstroTurf just makes me feel incredibly sad. I know it might be useful, but it's depressing. That, I think, is the most wonderful thing about living in London, Stephen, is actually the number of private gardens, the number of parks that there are here. It really is a green city. And so to see it paved over is you know, really awful. But there does appear to be maybe the start of a pushback, this idea of, you know, paving over the front area, the front garden. It has come to the attention of a lot of councils. So maybe this is the start of change.
0: Yeah, indeed. Floodry has actually sponsored a garden at the Chelsea Flower Show to showcase how gardens can be a defence against flooding, and simple things can help. If gravel over concrete, for example, or having water storage in butts and troughs can help to keep some of that, even a bathtub's worth of rainwater that can come with 5 millimetres of rainfall.
1: Yeah, absolutely. Look, we just have heard today that Japan says that El Nino has formed, first time since 2023. This is that weather phenomenon that means sort of droughts and floods and temperature fluctuations. Europe is a fast warming continent. We really do have to think about it. It's a very good piece from Olivia Rodgard. So we're going to put a link to it in our podcast show notes.
0: Well, let's bring you up to date on the latest in the Iran war now. The United States striking targets in Iran after it blamed Tehran for shooting down a military helicopter. Our Middle East breaking news editor, Patrick Sykes, joins us now for more. Patrick, the US says its response was proportional. What state can we say the ceasefire is in this morning, though?
7: Morning. Yeah, I think fragile, but strangely stable. We're in this kind of volatile holding pattern where over the past week or so, we've seen outright hostilities resume and resume to the hot stage of the conflict, while all sides continue to say that the ceasefire holds, and they seem to be each trying to restore deterrence. In Iran's case, it's trying to warn Israel not to attack Beirut. In the US case, it was a response to the downing of that helicopter. So everyone trying to send a signal that they're not prepared to compromise, that these are their red lines, while also saying that they still aim for a deal. And in our story on those developments this morning, we did point to the fact that the sides are expected to continue those talks through Pakistani mediation to find some kind of longer term end to the war within the week.
1: Okay, so further talks. But then what do we know actually about the helicopter that was shot down?
7: Yeah, it was an Apache helicopter. It was patrolling the Strait of Hormuz at the time and ultimately went down near the coast of Oman. We understand it was hit by the Iranians. The US has said it doesn't know yet if it was deliberate or not. And then the two crew were rescued by a sea drone, as it happens, and the US says are in stable condition. Iran hasn't taken responsibility for it. What it has said is it's given a more general warning that, you know, any hostile forces in the vicinity of its territory or its airspace are at risk, and clearly trying to send a signal to the US to push back on any perceived incursions into its territory.
0: Patrick, the market reaction to these latest headlines has been somewhat muted. Oil prices are up a little. The focus for investors during this conflict has been on the Strait of Hormuz and its closure. Kuwait, we're reporting, has offered its crude to refiners in Asia, though, for the first time since the war began. How is it planning to deliver it?
7: Well, in this particular case, we know the barrels, the terms say that the barrels are already out of Hormuz and that they can be taken to ports in Asia straight away. But that, I think, is the fact that they're available there is symptomatic of this wider uptick we've seen from a very low base in the amount of oil that's coming through the Strait. That is thanks to ships increasingly going dark, hugging the going dark, meaning turning their location transponders off, hugging the Omani coast, the furthest point away from the Iranian coast to minimize the risk, and crucially, going through with the coordination of the US, and if needed, as we've seen in some cases, bringing in with US forces coming in to kind of to warn off any potential approaching Iranian forces. So greater coordination with the US and going dark to reduce the visibility of the shipments is helping from a very low base, but is helping the flows to tick up.
1: Okay, so that's the one that we are focused on then, any shipping through the Strait of Hormuz. Thank you so much, Patrick, for being with us. Our Middle East breaking news editor, Patrick Sykes.
0: Billionaires are trying to use trusts to manage their empires from beyond the grave, leading to some bitter court battles with their heirs. Our wealth reporter Tara Patel joins us from Paris for more on this story. Tara, good morning. You've been writing about the story of Pierre Castel, who is the 99-year-old founder of one of the world's largest drinks empires. Tell us about his succession plan and what's caused controversy.
8: Well, good morning. Thanks for having me. Pierre Castel is a really fascinating story. He led his business. He grew his empire with an iron grip. And he founded it. He kept the power for himself, and he built it up across continents. But one of his preoccupations were taxes. And then later, what would happen to it after he was gone? And this is a very common preoccupation for many founders of large businesses. He had a very large family, some of whom had worked with him and others who didn't. And so what I have learned is that he wanted two things. He wanted his brothers and sisters and their descendants and his own, he has one daughter, to benefit. But he didn't want the kin to get too involved because he wanted his business to survive and to thrive. And so the trust, he chose a trust to put in place to try to manage these two wishes. Pierre Castel is still alive. He's 99 years old. He's going to be 100 in a few months. And so this conflict has sort of, we could say, in his living, come back to haunt him.
1: Yeah, his daughter and his nephew and this kind of sprawling empire across different countries and jurisdictions. It's one example that is really very interesting, but you point out that it is a common problem, perhaps, in terms of the use of trusts in family businesses. How often is this coming up?
8: That's a very difficult question to answer just because there are no global statistics on trusts. I mean, you know, trusts are called different things in different countries. They're very common in the UK and the Anglo-Saxon world, in the US. In France, it's a concept that's really not known legally. The problem, there are foundations in Europe. There are also different tax ways that one can more or less do the same thing. I mean, the idea is to use sort of a neutral vehicle or structure to manage these at times conflicting wishes. Now, what we do know, though, is that they are becoming, when we talk to wealth managers, much more common, generally because we're entering a period, we are in a period that is being called the Great Wealth Transfer. And that means that there is an estimated $83 trillion. It's sort of a very large number in assets, which is companies and all kinds of property and all kinds of things, of a generation that is now aging, that is going to be passed down to their next of kin or into foundations over the next two decades. And this transfer, it's called the Great Wealth Transfer, is gathering pace. And so industry experts say that trust will become increasingly an attractive way to do this. And so in our story, we show this example of Pierre Castel and how, for the moment in any case, it's going horribly wrong in his living because it is at the heart of a legal case that has reached the Supreme Court in Singapore right now, led by his daughter and his nephew. But there are also multiple examples around the world, and one of the most that garnered the most attention was Rupert Murdoch's empire. And Rupert Murdoch is also he's well into his 90s, and he's also alive, and he was the one himself who stirred controversy in recent years because he wanted to reopen his trust. And this was, he ended up going into a legal conflict with his own children over this. And it has since been resolved. But there are multiple examples of this situation.
0: Tara, it's an absolutely fascinating story. Thank you for bringing us details of it on the programme this morning. Our wealth reporter in Paris, Tara Patel there. You can read the story, Billionaires Are Fighting Heirs for Control Beyond the Grave, on Bloomberg.com and on the Bloomberg Terminal.
1: Stephen, I hotly await the Netflix special, the TV programme of the Pierre Castel.
0: I was going to say you hotly await details of my trust, Caroline, but...
1: of your
0: heirs.
1: Don't
0: want me much in it.
1: Yeah, absolutely. No, I just wonder whether this also will make, you know, be turned into some major TV drama. Who knows? It certainly was the case, wasn't it? For Murdoch in lots of documentary series. Right, enough of that. Let's think about the markets then, shall we? Actually, it's also been a very turbulent story in the market. Certainly yesterday, there were some big intraday swings in semiconductors measured in the US on the SOX index, for example. And in Asia, you're seeing a big decline. So let's look at the KOSPI, of course, the epicenter for the semiconductor and AI story in many senses, down by 6.8% this morning. The TOPIX is also tumbling. So too is the Nikkei, down 2.3%. The MSCI Asia Pacific Index down 2.7%. So that's something to think about, but also the US CPI data. So the Bloomberg survey shows annual CPI for the US expected to accelerate to 4.2% in May. Headline number, the core figure, 2.9%. So that's only just ticking up a little bit. Is there going to be an upward surprise? Is that going to put more pressure on the Fed? That's the big question in markets. Looking at bond yields then this morning, there's not been a huge move as markets anticipate. The CPI print, 4.54 for US benchmark yields, up by 2 basis points. So something of a sell-off. As we see oil prices today, again, quite a muted reaction to these increased tensions in the Middle East. $91.58, so only up 0.1%. Is that really China driving that, you know, that kind of muted response? That's one of the explanations. And looking at precious metals, gold is down 1.9% this morning. And you've also had silver, platinum, palladium broadly lower. Those are the markets. Let's get you an update on what's going on around the world with Stephen Carroll in Brussels. Morning again, Stephen.
0: Caroline, thank you. US forces have carried out fresh strikes against Iran overnight. The attacks, which the US military described as proportional, came hours after President Trump blamed Tehran for shooting down an American military helicopter off the coast of Oman. Iran's military said it targeted several US bases in the region in response. El Nino has formed across the equatorial Pacific, setting the stage for months of droughts, floods and temperature fluctuations that will threaten communities worldwide, along with agriculture and energy. Identified by the Japan Meteorological Agency, the climate phenomenon is the first since 2023 and may prove to be one of the strongest on record. And a Florida trading company is in advanced talks to send Cuba the biggest shipment of US fuel since 1960. Vanguard Energy is looking to export 250,000 barrels of diesel and gasoline, with the fuel designated exclusively for the private sector rather than state actors. Those are some of our global news headlines.
1: Stephen, thank you so much for that. Now, it's fascinating when we think about artificial intelligence that in the US, there is a program that is being built up to train people, not in the use of AI, but actually in the skills to build data centers. And this is one of the issues that came up in one of our top interviews today. The former US Secretary of Commerce, Gina Raimondo, has been speaking to Bloomberg's Carol Masser and Emily Grafeo. Now, she says that it is important to remember people in the pursuit of advancement of AI technology. And they actually began by discussing this announcement. It's from Meta and it's called the Workforce Academy. And it's going to train tradespeople to actually build all of this data center infrastructure. Have a listen to Gina Raimondo.
9: I am an AI forward person. I think that the U.S. does and needs to continue to lead in this global AI competition. And that means, of course, being ahead with the technology, but it also means having a strategy for people, right? I mean, we're not going to win the global AI race if we have great technology and sky-high unemployment. And so I think it's time for the country to get very serious about changing the way we support people when they change jobs and the way we train people. And the thing that I like about, because we have to bring all Americans along. Mm-hmm. This cannot just be AI for the big tech and not bring everyone along. And so with this announcement, as I understand, you know, what Meta's doing here, the thing I really liked about it was they're paying people while they do the training. And I know from when I was governor, I was a leader in a lot of these apprenticeship and training programs. People can't afford to do a 6-week or 6-month training program and not get paid, right? they're not going to finish that training program. So to the extent I heard about this, like you said, I read about it yesterday. I think it's, first of all, I think it's good that companies in America are stepping up to say, let's get innovative and try to support workers. But I think it's important to say, we're going to pay you while you get trained. And if you graduate and if you get your credential, there will be a job at the end of that training.
10: Secretary, you wrote a guest essay for the New York Times earlier this year. It was entitled, America Cannot Withstand the Economic Shock That's Coming. What do you think the country, the Trump administration, and lawmakers from both parties really need to do to address this very much feared economic and labor disruption that AI is expected to unleash?
9: We have to prepare for it. I think it is a transition. I do believe AI will create new jobs. Every technology has created disruption and job loss, but over time, new jobs, new industries, many, many, many, many millions of jobs in our economy today did not exist even, 20, 30 years ago. So I think we're going to get to that place. However, there will be a transition. And I worry that during that transition, if we're not thoughtful and purposeful, too many Americans could be on the losing end of that transition. And so we need to get very serious right now and create new training initiatives like the one we're talking about. But that is not enough. Training is not enough. We need new incentives for companies to redeploy people. We need new, like a new safety net to help people transition from one job to the next. And so I think this calls for some pretty urgent action with the government, with employers. It's an all hands on deck moment to create a people strategy to get us through this transition.
11: It's a U.S. race. It's a global race. And I think about what China's doing. They made some steps today in terms of being all in, and they do things differently, as we know, in China, Secretary Raimondo. So I'm just curious, if we don't get this right in terms of how we are approaching it and protecting our labor force, but at the same time making sure that we are making the right investments and moves when it comes to AI, when you've got China and the government in their deep pockets, will that put potentially the U.S. at a disadvantage in many ways?
9: Yes, it will. I've spent as much time as anyone thinking about how to protect America from China and how to compete with China technologically, economically, militarily. And we need to do both. I personally oppose, over-regulating AI or regulating the technology to a point that it would stifle innovation. I want America to lead. However, I also would oppose putting our blinders on and letting AI out into the world without a plan for our workforce, because truthfully, if we do that, and if we wound up with extremely high unemployment, we won't win the AI race with China. We won't. Mm-hmm. We will then have political unrest, economic unrest, deep recession, and frankly, a regulatory backlash. So I see no other alternative than to do both, to win on the technology, but to innovate on the workforce models and the transition models and the support models. We can do it. America has consistently risen to the challenge in the face of these big challenges before. And if everybody works together, we can do it again.
11: You talk about America leading when it comes to AI. That means we need really great leadership. Boston Globe today reporting that you are no longer considering running for president in 2028. What do you want to see from a presidential candidate? And could you possibly reconsider your own ambitions?
9: I'm smiling because no matter what interview I do, it inevitably gets to that question.
11: People have said to me they want a leader like you when it comes to
9: That's very kind. That is, years away, which in politics might as well be decades. Look, since I've been out of government, this is the issue I've been focused on. I am fortunate to have the credibility in the business community. I was the Secretary of Commerce when ChatGPT was released. So I have, great credibility with all the tech leaders. Mm-hmm. I I believe in bipartisanship. I work with Republicans and Democrats. So what I'm focused on is how do I work really at the state level where things can happen with governors of both parties, you know, with companies. Like, listen, it's in no company's interest to have a deep recession and 15% unemployment.
1: So that was the former U.S. Secretary of Commerce, Gina Raimondo. She was a Secretary of Commerce 2021 to 2025. She was speaking to Bloomberg's Carol Masser and Emily Grafeo. So an interesting conversation there for you. Now at 6:32 a.m. here in London. Good morning. I'm Caroline Hepke.
0: And I'm Stephen Carroll in Brussels. 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
1: Looking at markets, Stephen, we've got investors rotating out of tech. The KOSPI is down by 5.8% this morning. We are awaiting the US CPI print, which is expected to spur interest rate bets. At least it looks like that if you look at precious metals, which are broadly lower this morning. Looking at 10-year Treasury yields up 1.5 basis points at 4.53, and oil prices, Brent crude futures now at $91.31, actually declining 0.1%.
0: Well, let's bring you up to date with the developments out of the Middle East. US forces carried out fresh strikes against Iran overnight, targeting air defense and surveillance sites near the Strait of Hormuz. The attacks, which the US military described as proportional, came just hours after President Trump blamed Tehran for shooting down an American military helicopter off the coast of Oman. In response to the latest US action, Iran's military said it had targeted several US bases around the region. The Islamic Revolutionary Guard Corps also said it had launched a drone strike targeting the US 5th Fleet in Bahrain. Patrick Sykes is our Middle East breaking news editor.
7: We're in this kind of volatile holding pattern where over the past week or so, we've seen outright hostilities resume to the hot stage of the conflict, while all sides continue to say that the ceasefire holds and they seem to be each trying to restore deterrence.
0: Patrick Sykes there, as Iran's foreign minister Abbas Araghchi posted on social media that the country will leave no attack or threat unanswered. The US military's central command says its forces remain vigilant and postured to defend against unjustified Iranian aggression.
1: So that is our key top story for you this morning on what's happening in the Middle East. Coming up next on Daybreak Europe with me, Caroline Hepke here in London and Stephen Carroll in Brussels. So despite a weak start to 2026, Airbus is still looking to ramp up on all of its divisions and deliver faster growth. We'll be hearing from the CEO, Guillaume Faury, next. This is Bloomberg.

0: ABC News, I'm Dave Packer. Iran claims it fired at the U.S. naval fleet based in Bahrain, as well as American targets in Jordan. A Pentagon official telling ABC News just about all the Iranian missiles and drones were intercepted. This following U.S. strikes on Iran in response to the downing of a U.S. Apache helicopter.
1: The Apache helicopter was on a late-night mission patrolling the strait to deter small Iranian boats from threatening U.S. warships or commercial vessels when the Iranian drone sent it crashing into the sea. Both pilots escaped the sinking helicopter. And a remarkable rescue mission was launched just hours before dawn.
0: ABC's Martha Raddatz. President Trump Wednesday is expected to sign a $70 billion immigration enforcement bill after it passed the House Tuesday. A Texas teenager convicted of murder following a deadly stabbing at a high school track meet. Carmelo Anthony sentenced to 35 years in prison. Jury found him guilty of the murder of 17-year-old Austin Metcalf. This is ABC News.
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1: Good morning. It's 6:40 a.m. here in the City of London. I'm Caroline Hepke, looking at markets. Stock futures for Europe are in the green. Nasdaq futures, though, sinking almost 0.7% right now. The KOSPI is lower by some 6.2%, and oil prices, Brent crude futures at $91.24, are actually heading down by about 0.25%. There are a few issues to think about. There are renewed hostilities in the Middle East, and yet, as I say, oil prices not reacting sharply to that. Markets are anticipating the US CPI data. The survey that Bloomberg has done shows that economists expect US top line inflation to be 4.2% and 2.9% for core inflation, obviously excluding food and energy, but it does look like markets are thinking that this is going to spur interest rates in the US, and you see precious metals broadly lower on the back of that. But you have seen a very volatile set of trading in the US session, certainly big intraday swings as investors rotate out of tech, and you see continuation of that story in Asia. That's a look at the markets. Now let's get to our global news headlines with Stephen Carroll in Brussels. Good morning.
2: Caroline, thank you. US forces have carried out fresh strikes against Iran overnight. The attacks, which the US military described as proportional, came hours after President Trump blamed Tehran for shooting down an American military helicopter off the coast of Oman. Iran's military says it had targeted several US bases in the region in response. El Nino has formed across the equatorial Pacific, setting the stage for months of droughts, floods and temperature fluctuations that will threaten communities worldwide, along with agriculture and energy. Identified by the Japan Meteorological Agency, the climate phenomenon is the first since 2023 and may prove to be one of the strongest on record. And a Florida trading company is in advanced talks to send Cuba the biggest cargo of US fuel in over 60 years. Vanguard Energy is looking to export 250,000 barrels of diesel and gasoline, with the fuel designated exclusively for the private sector rather than state actors. Those are some of our global news headlines.
1: Stephen, thank you so much for that. Now let's get to one of our top interviews. Airbus needs to do more in less time, bring new products to market and provide flawless customer support if it wants to catch up with its rivals. That's according to the company's own CEO, Guillaume Faury, who wrote to employees calling the company's performance so far this year weak. Bloomberg obtained that letter, and our global aviation editor Benedict Camel has been speaking to Guillaume Faury at the Berlin Aviation Summit. They started by talking about that letter and the thinking behind it.
3: Basically, there were several objectives with this letter. One of them was clearly to address the need to do less. For us, less is more. We have the privilege to have a huge backlog to serve. We see, as it was said by Roland earlier, that the supply chain remains a challenge. We have not completely solved the issues created by COVID mostly. And we are in a ramp-up, so as we ramp-up, we create more challenges for our suppliers. So we need to focus on the priorities. That was one important message, because we are with teams that are very creative. They invent solutions, and they tend, and I mean, in normal times, that's probably something great. They tend to look at opportunities. Well, actually, my main message was we need to focus on priorities and stay on priorities. And in my letter, I said something I share with my suppliers as well. We are at a moment where a good idea that is not focused on our priorities is a bad idea. Okay. Because we need to keep our crucial resources on our priorities. And I have some important customers in the room, and what they want is their airplane as specified, on quality, on time. So that's really what we have to focus on. We are also in the phase of preparing the next generation of products, and at times where COVID was here, it was a solution to work from home and be able to continue to work with digital systems. But the efficiency is not as good as when you have people in the room.
2: Sure.
3: So we are also bringing people and employees back to work progressively. Of course, our blue collars are on site. You don't produce an aircraft from home, but for integrated functions and also for engineering, we want more support to production and we want more contribution to creativity that is needed to build and to design a new aircraft. So there were a few things against the backdrop of a slow start at Airbus in terms of deliveries in Q1. We knew we would have a weak Q1. We have a good month of April. We have a very strong month of May. So we believe in our objectives and we're moving forward with good pace, but we need to keep working fast and efficiently.
4: You said the industry has been through hell in the last couple of years. How do you feel about where the company is now and trying to sort of, if you look into the next decade, how do you want to shape Airbus into the next decade? Are there things you need to maybe reorganize? What would you leave to your eventual successor?
3: We're growing, and we are growing at a pace that is difficult to sustain for a company that is manufacturing complex systems. So managing the growth and digesting the growth efficiently is an important challenge, and delivering on that ramp-up, because actually we have to ramp up on all our businesses, helicopters, commercial airplanes, defense, space now is also an area of growth, digital defense, cyber. So all our business lines are in a situation of fast growth, digest the growth and make it a success. Second, we are successful because of the products we have today. And some of them have been designed a long time ago. On the 22nd of Feb next year, we'll celebrate the first flight, the 40th anniversary, 40th anniversary of the first flight of the A320. So it's an amazing platform, but it starts to be an old platform. So we are preparing the launch of the next generation of products, and they will be designed in a very different way. They have to be digital natives. That's the way I call this complexity of having data, generating data, using the data, connectivity, cyber. So it's really a very different world. They have to be much more fuel efficient. That will be name of the game. And when it comes to military systems, we have huge challenges ahead of us in a very fast-changing environment with high expectations of our customers, our defense and military customers, because they face as well a challenging situation when it comes to security in Europe or outside of Europe. So preparing the next generation of products, creating the condition in terms of structure of the company to compete against American and Chinese giants, I believe in scale and speed. When it comes to scale, there are businesses where we are at scale. Commercial aviation is the case. And when we are at the right scale, I think we can reasonably be as competitive, if not more, than the American competitors or the Chinese competitors. When we are subscale, and on top too slow because of the European regulatory burden, it's almost impossible to be competitive on the long term. So in space, we've come to the conclusion that we are at the moment where we need a European company at scale. That's what we're trying to create with the so-called BROMO project. Don't ask me where the name comes from. And we think that will put us in a good place to be competitive and compete efficiently. So there are a few areas and dimensions of what we're trying to do. Obviously, equipping the company with the digital environments, using AI, leveraging AI, and having the skills.

0: to be in a position to be able to prepare for that. So that's what we are focusing on.
1: Okay, so that was Guillaume Faury, the CEO of Airbus, speaking to Bloomberg's global aviation editor, Benedict Camel. Of course, I think it's really fascinating, Stephen, that the old rivalry between Airbus and Boeing as the two dominant, you know, the duopoly of plane makers is being challenged by China and its own domestic builders, and is trying to get regulatory approval to sell planes into Europe. But Guillaume Faury sort of emphasizing the need to do better, you know, competitively to get back on track after a weak start to the year.
2: Yeah, indeed. I mean, as you say, that long-standing rivalry has been something that has been, I suppose, shifted because of the troubles at Boeing over recent years as well, and led to relative strength at Airbus. But interesting to hear about some of the challenges that Airbus is facing from the CEO there. One of our key conversations this morning. Coming up next on Bloomberg Daybreak Europe, we're going to be talking about some of the big stories moving markets and what to expect from today's US CPI print. We'll have our market supporter, Anthony Stevens, with us next. This is Bloomberg.
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0: Welcome back to Yeah, That's a Pepper Thing. First up, we've got Harrison wrapping his Dr. Pepper in a tiny quilt so it feels at home. Oh, how tender. That's a Pepper Thing! And over to Becca, who's whispering affirmations to her can.
1: You're sweet. You're unique. You're the best thing I ever poured over ice.
0: She swears it makes it taste better. It's not a science thing, but it's a Pepper Thing! Why do they all do it? All for that sweet, delicious, truly one-of-a-kind taste of Dr. Pepper. It's a Pepper Thing!
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0: It's 6:53 a.m. here in the City of London. I'm Caroline Hepke. So looking at markets this morning, you've got investors rotating out of tech. You have the KOSPI down by 6.7% this morning. MSCI Asia Pacific Index also down 2.5%. Stock futures for Europe are managing a small gain of 0.1%, but Nasdaq futures down by 0.6%. You've got the US CPI data to think about. Core is expected to hit 2.9% for May. Will that mean more bets on interest rate hikes from the US Federal Reserve? Also, we've got the inflation data out of China. So May CPI unchanged at 1.2%. So missing estimates of 1.3%. So that China data of note. And then you've got precious metals also broadly lower. Oil prices, though, despite the pressures in the Middle East, actually Brent crude is down 0.2%. We're below $92 a barrel. Those are the markets.
1: Caroline, thank you very much. Well, let's dig into some of those stories that are moving markets then, with traders grappling with escalating Middle East tensions, stretched tech stock valuations and mounting expectations that the Fed will need to raise rates. Let's speak to our markets reporter, Anthony Stevens, for more on all of this. Anthony, good to have you with us this morning as we're counting down to that US CPI print later. What are we expecting, and how often is there an upside surprise? Does it move the Fed?
2: Yeah, it's a pivotal number. And so there's a lot of work being done on the street across that. So JP Morgan options strategy came out with a piece expecting around 40% probability that the number is in line to slightly above. And they estimate that the market would be down around 1% if that happened. There is a chance that it comes in hot and the market's down around 3%, which they peg at around 30 to 20%. What's interesting is that an inline to softer print is actually low probability at around 30%. That is quite in line with futures markets. SOFR futures are at a record short going into this number. So people really playing for higher rates later. And a full Fed hike is priced out to December now. So it's becoming consensus that a hike is required. It'll just be the nature of the number. Bloomberg's own Anna Wong, as part of the Bloomberg pricing project, has estimated prices at around about 80% of the U.S. economy. They expect a kind of a softer core number, weighed down by people not spending as much on recreational activities. So core, just to give you some context, CPI has been higher than estimate on average the last few times, but core continues to be quite muted.
0: Yeah, it's interesting. I'm speaking to guests on Bloomberg Radio. Does it have to get sort of 4.5%, 5% before actually you get a kind of significant pushback from the Federal Reserve, which is very hot compared to European inflation. But then there's another really important story to think about, and I mentioned it in the data check, Stephen, about tech stocks, the volatility, the rotation, and this is a massive week for AI IPOs. What do you think is actually driving the swings in terms of tech stocks? Is it valuations? What is it?
2: It's the higher pricing of money into a liquidity gap, right? I think is the easiest way to tie in all of those themes together. You have a liquidity gap with three big IPOs, but also people trying to raise capital at the margin in the equity market. So the equity market in the US has gone from a dynamic of people doing buybacks and share cancellations to now issuing stock to raise money for AI. So that's a big change in terms of just pure supply-demand dynamics. So, for example, Supermicro is launching a $7 billion equity fundraiser going into your session. So how that stock trades will be super interesting. Outside that, SoftBank has got some pushback this morning from trying to raise money off its OpenAI stake. So it's a $6 billion margin loan that has kind of got stuck a little bit, and that stock is down 9%. So on the margin, you see this cost of capital going up for the most speculative AI ventures ahead of these IPOs, and that's what's being reflected in Asian trading. The most speculative corners of the AI trade, so your robots, your physical AI, the more small niche players in the server space, these things are down around 9 to 10%. So it's actually quite a bad day under the hood as people trim these speculative bets going into the CPI.
1: Yeah, indeed. Of course, we're also keeping an eye on oil prices this morning, now turning slightly negative on the day. But when we're thinking about the moves in oil prices on those latest Middle East headlines, they're surprisingly contained, and that's now being put down to China.
2: Yeah, China's energy imports in terms of oil are absolutely plunging. And this is part of an Asian narrative across the board coming through, you know, macro numbers and micro numbers. On the macro side, you see greater use of coal by India and China. That's increasing the coal price. And that's despite Indonesia, you know, struggling to export coal due to their economic changes. You also, on the micro, you see a lot of developing nations move very aggressively to solar panels, microgrids, any kind of ad hoc solution to deal with the increasing price in oil. So there's a significant amount of demand destruction happening in the developing world in Asia that is capping the oil price from an energy consumption point of view. From the EV point of view, obviously China's gains have been really well documented, and you can see from their export numbers that they are spreading that gospel across the Asian region. You, anecdotally, EVs are making huge progress across Asia, from Vietnam to Pakistan to Sri Lanka. So this is a huge mega theme.
0: Yeah, it is, isn't it? I mean, and in Europe too, in lots of ways. Anthony, thank you so much for being with us. Good to have you on the program. Bloomberg's markets reporter, Anthony Stevens. 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
0: This is Bloomberg Daybreak here for this Wednesday, the 10th of June, from London and Brussels. Coming up today:
1: testing the limits. The US carries out what it calls proportional attacks on Iran hours after an American military helicopter is shot down.
0: A night of violence. Politicians and police in Northern Ireland call for calm after a stabbing in Belfast sparks anti-immigration protests.
1: Hardening his position, the British Prime Minister Keir Starmer will announce a ban on social media for under-16s in the coming days.
0: Plus, El Nino emerges, the climate phenomenon that can wreak havoc on global temperatures and crops begins to form in the Pacific.
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1: Good morning from Brussels. I'm Stephen Carroll.
0: And I'm Caroline Hepke here in London. 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
1: On the markets this morning, we are counting down to the US CPI print later on today. Expected to show an uptick in inflation in the month of May. The Bloomberg Dollar Spot Index, 0.1% weaker. The 10-year Treasury yield, 2 basis points higher at 4.26%. Interesting to note, to the drop in gold prices, down 1.3% to close to $4,200 an ounce as well, which is on expectations that faster inflation could prompt the Fed to raise interest rates and weigh on non-interest bearing assets. On equity markets today, we do have that AI trade back in the red. The MSCI Irish Pacific Index down by 2.3%, heading for its fourth loss in 5 days. The KOSPI is almost 6% lower. European stock futures pointing higher, though, up 0.25% for Eurostoxx 50.
0: Now to our top stories. US forces have carried out fresh strikes against Iran overnight, targeting air defense and surveillance sites near the Strait of Hormuz. The attacks, which the US military described as proportional, came just hours after President Trump blamed Tehran for shooting down an American military helicopter off the coast of Oman. ABC's chief Washington correspondent Jonathan Karl was on the phone with President Trump when the strikes were announced.
11: The president made it clear to me that these U.S. strikes on Iran are specifically in response to Iran's downing of that Apache helicopter. He brought up the peace deal that he is trying to negotiate with the Iranians. It seemed clear to me that even as he was ordering U.S. attacks on Iran, he still believes he can get a peace deal with the Iranians.
0: Carl said that Trump also told him that he does not see the strikes as the start of a major new offensive against Iran. In response to the latest US action, Iran's military said that it had targeted several US bases in the region. The Islamic Revolutionary Guard Corps also said that it launched a drone strike at American ships in Bahrain. In a post on social media, the Iranian Foreign Minister Abbas Araghchi said that his country, quote, will leave no attack or threat unanswered. The exchange of fire highlights the fragility of the ceasefire, as Bloomberg has learned that Pakistan is continuing to mediate discussions between the US and Iran.
1: Now, oil prices have fluctuated after those latest developments in the Middle East. Brent crude had climbed as much as 2% before falling closer to $91 a barrel as weaker global demand continues to weigh on prices. According to the US Energy Information Administration, global oil demand has fallen by around a million barrels a day. However, the IEA also estimates that Middle Eastern producers have cut output by more than 11 million barrels a day, driving in oil inventories in the OECD to their lowest levels since 2003.
0: Multiple cars and homes have been set on fire in Belfast after a stabbing attack sparked a wave of violent anti-immigrant protests. A 30-year-old Sudanese man is due in court later today, charged with attempted murder for the attack, which was captured on video and circulated online. Northern Ireland's Deputy First Minister Emma Little-Pengelly urged people to protest peacefully.
7: Any kind of disorder only serves to wreck our own communities. It doesn't serve any purpose. But I think importantly, people must know that their legitimate concerns and issues are being listened to.
0: Little-Pengelly is among the political leaders from Northern Ireland's five main parties who issued a joint statement to say that they were united in their condemnation of the horrific incident. The violence is the latest in a string of incidents in the UK in recent months to have stoked racial tensions.
1: The British Prime Minister Keir Starmer is preparing to announce a ban on children younger than 16 using social media. The government's technology secretary, Liz Kendall, says thinking has hardened after seeing 9 out of 10 parents would support the move. The tougher attitude towards technology comes as Bloomberg's Emily Chang has been speaking to the two siblings who founded Anthropic, the AI giant, which promises to take a more ethical approach to Silicon Valley. Daniela Amadei says they need to succeed where social media firms have failed.
12: If the social media companies could go back in time and see the world that they see today, would they do anything differently? I like to think the answer to that is yes. I don't know. If we sort of project some of the challenges that the social media companies have faced around child welfare, mental health, election integrity, all of these topics, we're really lucky that we're second. We view it as our job to try and proactively think about all of the things that could go wrong, because if we don't, who's going to?
1: Anthropic's president Daniela Amadei speaking there to The Circuit with Emily Chang for Bloomberg. The UK's proposed social media ban is expected to be part of a series of policy announcements in coming weeks from Keir Starmer, whose leadership is seen as under threat.
0: Well, Anthropic is releasing a version of its Mythos model without cyber capabilities. The latest iteration is called Fable 5 and has guardrails preventing responses to certain queries, including those related to cybersecurity and biology. Anthropic's CEO, Dario Amodei, says that some in the tech world aren't consistent in their approach to regulation.
13: As soon as they see the first real danger, which I've been expecting all along, there's all this talk of like nationalization and the government should just seize it. Come on, folks, here, you're yo-yoing from like the most extreme anti-regulatory, if you look at us the wrong way, you're destroying the industry, to, you know, this completely communist, the government should grab it all. We need a more sensible, moderate approach.
0: Anthropic's Dario Amadei speaking there to The Circuit with Emily Chang for Bloomberg. This latest release comes months after the firm's warning that its original Mythos model could spot and exploit vulnerabilities in critical software. Anthropic is also releasing a new version of Mythos called Mythos 5 without some of the safeguards, which will be available to select groups through an initiative called Project Glasswing.
1: El Niño has formed across the equatorial Pacific, setting the stage for months of droughts, floods and temperature fluctuations that will threaten communities worldwide, along with agriculture and energy. Identified by the Japan Meteorological Agency, the climate phenomenon is the first since 2023 and may prove to be one of the strongest on record. A powerful El Nino in 1997 killed at least 30,000 people and caused around $100 billion worth of damage worldwide. A 2023 study by Dartmouth College estimated the lingering fallout from El Ninos can cost the global economy trillions of dollars.
0: Now to the latest primary votes in the United States. In Maine, Democrat Graham Platner has decisively won the party's Senate primary, securing about 74% of the vote. The win comes despite a series of controversies surrounding his campaign, including revelations about a Nazi symbol tattoo that he has since covered up, and more recently, a New York Times report in which some former girlfriends described his behaviour as disturbing, allegations that Platner has denied. Speaking to supporters after his victory, Platner addressed both the election result and the controversies that have dogged his campaign.
14: If you believe, as I do, that we can change our politics and change our country, then you must also believe that people can change.
0: Graham Platner will now face Republican incumbent Susan Collins, who is seeking a sixth term in the U.S. Senate. In the other key races of the night, South Carolina Republican Lindsey Graham is projected to win his party's Senate primary, putting him on course to seek another term in November.
1: And those are your top stories on the markets. Eurostoxx 50 futures are 0.3% higher, but we are seeing a sell-off in AI-related shares in Asia. The MSCI Asia Pacific Index down by 2.1%. The Kospi and Seoul 5.3% lower. So a hugely volatile week in South Korean markets. Oil prices lower 0.2% now, $91.23. And ahead of today's US CPI print, the Bloomberg Dollar Spot Index is 0.1% weaker.
0: Now in a moment, we'll think more about the markets with Mark Cudmore and also the latest on the Middle East. But before we get to that, there is another story that got my attention today. Why paved over gardens are causing more worries about flooding. This is actually sort of specifically about London, but it affects a lot of other places. Olivia Rudger has been writing about warnings from flood insurers in the UK that with increasing numbers of gardens that are covered either by AstroTurf or by paving slabs, that the ground is less permeable and less able to absorb water amid heavy rains. Floodry, which is the UK's flood insurance of last resort, has found that its responsibilities have ballooned as other insurers have become uncomfortable with a growing level of risk. I mean, bizarrely, Stephen, even though we know so much more about climate change now than ever before, you are still seeing a big reduction in gardens in London. They still make up 41% though of all land use. It's a wonderfully green city, but you know, climate change is coming, you know, quickly.
1: Well, I think the question is also what those gardens are being used for, and if they do have that ability to absorb the water, if there are these extra heavy showers of rain, as we've been seeing in recent days, both here in Belgium, but also in the UK too, that certainly illustrate, I suppose, how quickly things can get out of hand when it comes to these stronger downpours. And that is part of the climate change experience. We've got, you know, every degree of heat adds 7% of additional moisture to the atmosphere, which is those what's behind those heavier summer downpours too. So looks like a concern that will be increasing as well. Well, let's bring you the latest on the Iran war now. The United States has struck targets in Iran after it blamed Tehran for shooting down a military helicopter. Our Middle East correspondent Abir Abu Omar joins us now for more from Dubai. Abir, the US says this response was proportional, but what state can we say the ceasefire is in this morning?
15: Good morning, Stephen. Look, I mean, if you're in the Middle East today, the question that we woke up to is what ceasefire really? Those attacks that happened between Iran and the U.S. happened overnight, and then Iran had retaliated to the attack by the United States on some central parts of Iran yesterday, where state media had reported about six explosions in the island of Qusm, along with some other areas in Iran. Now, the Iranian response came in the shape of attacks against some GCC countries. That includes the U.S. Fifth Fleet in Bahrain, but also some U.S. bases in Kuwait and in Jordan as well. A U.S. base was attacked there. The IRGC came out and said that any attack will be responded to. And again, look, this follows a week of hostilities that we saw in the during this week, in the prior week as well, where Israel had attacked Iran and Iran responded by attacking the northern parts of Israel. Lebanon on, still a very key issue for Iran. The incursion of Israel continues in the southern part of Lebanon, the deepest incursion in 25 years since the year 2000. And so President Trump maintains that the ceasefire truce is still underway, or discussions to reach the ceasefire truce are still underway, that the discussions are intense. This is what our sources told us earlier, and that Pakistan is still very much mediating those truce discussions. But an uptick in those hostilities that brings back this kinetic sort of warfare is a sign of concern. You're not seeing markets react very heavily to the geopolitical headlines that we're seeing come out of the region, but it's just something to keep an eye on. For now, it seems like those back and forth or tit for tat attacks have stopped, but something to continue monitoring for the rest of the day and certainly the rest of the week as well.
16: Yeah, absolutely. Trying to understand how hot this war really is. Abir, thank you so much for being with us, bringing us the latest details. Our Middle East correspondent, Abir Abu Omar, thank you.
1: And just thinking about the market reaction we've had to that, Brent crude, which had been rising earlier on, has now raised those gains and trading lower on the day, down 0.2%, just over $91 a barrel. But a question also of how the oil price response has been contained on this latest set of headlines. Markets, though, looking ahead to today's US CPI print and what indication it might give us of the inflationary pressures, again, related to the energy price rise we've seen from the Iran war. And we're also keeping an eye across the latest volatility in tech stocks. Let's bring in our executive editor for Markets Live, Mark Cudmore, for more on this. Mark, on the question of AI-related stocks, the KOSPI, you know, up or down, fairly dramatic proportions this week. One of those indexes that we've seen very much at the centre of the Russian semiconductors. How should we be reading the state of AI nervousness after this week?
17: I think the volatility shows that we're in the end game of the AI capex bubble. Now, where we are in that end game is very hard to kind of pinpoint exactly, and these kind of end games can last, you know, essentially months. If you look back to the dot-com bubble blow up and you look back to the GFC, markets traded broken for, you know, it's a little bit of a subjective decision, but in the dot-com bubble, about 6 months in the final parabolic stage. And what I mean by that is the volatility was extraordinary. It was actually still in the rising stage, but the swings were quite painful. And in the GFC, you know, 6 months before Lehman went down, we had Bear Stearns go down, and we had clearly credit markets trading broken, and yet emerging markets made a fresh all-time high in August. Most of them across the board were reaching fresh all-time highs in August. Oil was reaching, you know, $150 a barrel in July. So, you know, that kind of shows that we reach a broken phase long before the peak. We're in that broken phase now. How long does it take to play out? I don't know, but that's what I'd take away as the message.
16: Gosh, yeah, I mean, that's a big issue, isn't it, for markets, given AI IPOs coming. And also, let's think about what the Fed is going to do. US CPI coming later today. What are you watching out for? Because that's going to be the other massive issue. At what point, how soon might there be rate hikes out of the US?
17: So I think what's particularly worrying about today's CPI print is that we've got a headline print expected on a 4% handle, but if anything, there's upside risk. And I think that the way to think about the Fed is that they're not going to hike rates until absolutely forced, because they know that the pressure there and the backlash if they get it wrong, which means actually, weirdly, I think it's extremely unlikely we only ever see one hike from the Fed. I think if they're forced to hike, it's because they're so clearly behind the curve, it'll be multiple hikes. And that's the way I'm kind of leaning. Now, there's a chance that the bubble collapses before all then, and then therefore we get that kind of collapse in growth that saves them from doing those multiple hikes. But the way I kind of expect it is either on hold or multiple hikes.
1: Okay, well, giving us plenty to look out for later today. Mark, thanks very much for joining us. Our Markets Live executive editor, Mark Cudmore, there with more on what to expect from today's CPI print and the nuance, I suppose, in the numbers that we're going to get and where it will leave us in terms of expectations for the Federal Reserve going ahead. We do have, in terms of what's priced in by markets as well, I mean, we do have a hike priced in by the September meeting for the moment, and we're looking at sort of 40 basis points it's just, I suppose, something the bias is towards hiking. It seems the hike is back down by the December meeting, I should say. Let's reach that date backwards.
16: Yeah, absolutely. Coming up in the next part of Bloomberg Daybreak Europe, we're going to bring you one of our key conversations, this about what's happening in the Middle East. Rachel Ziemba from the Center for a New American Security will be hearing from that conversation. This is Bloomberg.
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5: 7:21 in London, 8:21 in Brussels. Good morning, I'm Stephen Carroll. So we are looking at we'll be watching keenly for the first trades in the European bond markets this morning. We are seeing yields just rising slightly in the first numbers moving on bonds today. But this is as we had a weak demand for Japan's 30-year government bonds, the weakest demand since June 2025, in fact. So Mark Van Ram on our Markets Live blog writing that this may have an effect on the long-dated bonds in Europe and particularly in the UK today after that weak bond auction. So the question of sentiment ahead of the US CPI number due out later today. We've got the 10-year Treasury yields this morning up a basis point at 4.53% and the Bloomberg Dollar Spot Index a little weaker. In the Asian equity session, the story has been another slump on those AI-related stocks. So the Kospi and Seoul's down 4.5%. It's been yo-yoing this week. And the MSCI Pacific Index 2% lower, heading for its fourth drop in five sessions. Euro Stoxx 50 futures, though, are higher up by 0.3%. This morning, a tenth higher for FTSE 100 futures, and Wall Street futures currently in the red, but Nasdaq futures down by 0.5%. Oil prices had gained earlier on the latest Middle East headlines, and now trading lower on the day, down 0.4% for Brent crude and WTI. Brent is holding at $91 a barrel at the moment. That is your Bloomberg Radio Business Flash. Now with more on what's going on around the world, here is Caroline Hepker in London.
6: Stephen, thank you. US forces have carried out fresh strikes against Iran overnight. The attacks, which the US military described as proportional, came hours after President Trump blamed Tehran for shooting down an American military helicopter off the coast of Oman. Iran's military said that it had targeted several US bases in the region in response. El Nino has formed across the equatorial Pacific, setting the stage for months of droughts, floods and temperature fluctuations that will threaten communities worldwide, along with agriculture and energy. Identified by Japan's meteorological agency, the climate phenomenon is the first since 2023 and may prove to be one of the strongest on record. Lastly, a Florida trading company is in advanced talks to send Cuba the biggest cargo of U.S. fuel in over 60 years. Vanguard Energy is looking to export 250,000 barrels of diesel and gasoline, with the fuel designated exclusively for the private sector rather than state actors. Those are some of our global news headlines, Stephen.
5: Caroline, thank you very much. Now, the US Energy Information Administration says global oil demand has fallen by around 1 million barrels a day. This is something that we've been discussing with Rachel Ziemba from the think tank Center for a New American Security. She's been speaking to Bloomberg's Abir Abu Omar about the developments in the Middle East. Rachel Ziemba says we're yet to see significant demand destruction for oil.
7: At this point, the prices are higher than they were before the war, but not meaningfully. And so that's not sending the same price signal to consumers to cut back. And policy and price-driven demand destruction in Asia is still moderate. So I think over the summer, we would see more pressures. And you're right, we're just seeing a trickle of flows coming out of Hormuz And all of the flows that we're seeing, you know, are really using evasive techniques that, you know, don't seem sustainable. Now, of course, we are seeing a bypass, you know, we are seeing some effective supplies getting to market through other channels, but it's just not enough. And as strategic reserves are drawn down, I think we'll be in a tougher position.
8: And look, you spoke about this briefly, but at the beginning of this war, we were talking about that by this time we'd see Brent way higher than it is. And then there's the paper price and the physical price of where oil barrels are. But why do you think that Brent prices or oil prices generally, because we're seeing same movements in WTI, not ticking up higher? Do you think the market is not reacting as it should to those geopolitical headlines? Is it too complacent?
7: So I think the market is responding to the two things. One, that there is more light sweet crude than heavier sour crude. Both WTI and Brent are those lighter, sweeter crudes. But it's also, I think, responding to the fact that strategic reserves are being drawn down, notably in the U.S., even to some extent in China. China is a key piece of this. They stopped filling their strategic reserves. That was a significant part of their imports last year. And they seem to be tapping in. So ultimately, I think refiners have gotten used to this time of managed scarcity for now. But today, you know, we're at a level where the U.S. strategic reserve is the lowest it's been in more than 40 years. Japan's is at a similar level. We can't keep drawing those buffers. So if we zoom out a couple of months, I think we'll be in a tougher position.
8: And look, energy transition has emerged as an important topic this over the past few months or so. So I want to ask a little bit about it. Energy security generally has reemerged as this dominant policy concern. Do you think that we're shifting to prioritizing that and the resilience of those supply chains instead of the transition that we've been talking about over the past few years or so?
7: Yeah, I think we're focused on energy security, on economic security, on localization of supply chains. And so that does mean that more solar is being installed and even wind in some locations, because there's not a need to keep importing new supplies. But we're also seeing more coal and nuclear is back in the picture. So to the extent we are seeing renewables going in, especially Chinese clean tech, which is benefiting, this is a story about economic and energy security rather than a transition goal. And of course, we're seeing the impacts of climate change on volatility and demand. So, but at the end of the day, I think we'll continue to see entities move away from their net zero goals.
8: And look, just to touch on the economic aspects of things, we're also seeing that sanctions, export controls, industrial policy, those are being used more and more as tools of statecraft, really. So when do you think, at what point do you think economic competition becomes fragmented or so fragmented that it starts weighing on wider economic growth prospects?
7: So I think in some sectors it already is. You know, we are seeing a lot of investments in critical minerals. We're seeing investments on clean tech, even on semiconductors. But that's where I think we will, you know, we will see in the coming months as China uses its own export and export controls in that area and outbound investments to limit the transfer of intellectual property. So at the end of the day, this is an environment where businesses face more compliance costs and there are more frictions in trade. And people are still waiting for what the new tariffs are going to be once these 301 investigations are complete in the United States. It makes it difficult for businesses to plan what their costs are going to be.
5: That was Rachel Siemba, adjunct senior fellow at the think tank Center for New American Security, speaking to Bloomberg's Abir Abu Omar. Part of course, the conversation that's going to be leading us up to the US CPI printout today and what the expected uptick inflation will mean for the path ahead for the Federal Reserve, of course, as well. But the question of how inflation is going to affect behavior of consumers and businesses. So one of the conversations we wanted to bring you on the programme this morning. It's 7:30 in London, 8:30 here in Brussels. Good morning. I'm Stephen Carroll.
6: And I'm Caroline Hepke. 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
5: Now, in the markets, the handover from the equity session in Asia is fairly negative with AI stocks in focus. Again, the Kospi and Seoul down 4.5% this morning after the volatility it's seen this week. The MSCI Asia Pacific Index down by 2%, but European stock futures are higher by 0.3% for Euro stocks 50 this morning. The euro is trading 0.1% stronger against the dollar at 115.55.
6: Now to today's top stories. US forces have carried out fresh strikes against Iran overnight, targeting air defense and surveillance sites near the Strait of Hormuz. The attacks, which the US military described as proportional, came just hours after President Trump blamed Tehran for shooting down an American military helicopter off the coast of Oman. In response to the latest US action, Iran's military said that it had targeted several US bases in the region. The Islamic Revolutionary Guard Corps also said that it launched a drone strike at US ships in Bahrain. Now, Patrick Sykes is our Middle East breaking news editor.
9: We're in this kind of volatile holding pattern where over the past week or so, we've seen outright hostilities resume to the hot stage of the conflict, while all sides continue to say that the ceasefire holds, and they seem to be each trying to restore deterrence.
6: Patrick Sykes speaking there. As Iran's foreign minister Abbas Araghchi posted on social media that the country will leave no attack or threat unanswered, in his words. The exchange of fire, though, highlights the fragility of the ceasefire, as Bloomberg has learned that Pakistan is continuing to mediate discussions, though, between the US and Iran.
5: Multiple cars and homes have been set on fire in Belfast after a stabbing attack sparked a wave of violent anti-immigrant protests. A 30-year-old Sudanese man is due in court later today, charged with attempted murder for the attack, which was captured on video and circulated online. Northern Ireland Secretary Hilary Benn urged people to protest peacefully.
10: Well, this was an horrific and brutal attack. Everybody has the right to protest peacefully. That's a fundamental part of our tradition as a country. But nobody has a right to engage in disorder and violence.
5: Ben was joined by the political leaders from Northern Ireland's five main parties, who issued a joint statement to say they were united in their condemnation of what they described as a horrific incident. The violence is the latest in a string of incidents in the UK in recent months to have stoked racial tensions.
6: Market observers are warning that demand from index funds could drive shares of SpaceX even higher. That's as several high-profile exchanges are set to fast-track Elon Musk's firm into their gauges after its listing later this week. Bloomberg's Tiwa Adebayo explains that.
11: It is perhaps the most anticipated listing in recent memory. Experts are predicting upward pressure on SpaceX stock before its IPO has even been priced. The prospect of billions in demand from index tracking funds risks creating a feedback loop, driving shares even higher, according to some market observers. Intropic, a provider of index rebalancing forecasts, says about 30% of SpaceX's free float is now set to be owned by passive investors after just 15 days of trading. Some expect a situation where flows are determined by the company's market value, which could be temporarily inflated by arbitrageurs preparing for the mechanical bid. That, combined with the existing buzz around founder Elon Musk and AI, means the risk is that index funds themselves could help drive up the price that they end up having to pay. In London, Tiwa Adebayo, Bloomberg Radio.
5: And those are some of our top stories this morning as we're looking ahead to that SpaceX IPO later this week as well. I'm Stephen Carroll in Brussels. Still ahead on Bloomberg Daybreak Europe, we're going to bring you our conversation with the former US Commerce Secretary, Gina Raimondo. She's been speaking to Emily Grafeo and Carol Masser on Bloomberg Businessweek Daily about the regulation of AI, a hot topic here in Brussels as well. But Gina Raimondo is saying that it's important to remember people in the pursuit of advancement of AI technology and what it's going to mean for labour markets as well. That conversation's coming next. This is Bloomberg.
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3: 7:40 in London, 8:40 here in Brussels. Good morning, I'm Stephen Carroll. We're heading towards the European cash session with futures pointing higher, and that's a contrasting picture to what we've seen in Asia, where there's been more volatility, particularly in tech stocks. The Kospi and Seoul finishing down 4.5% after the big swings that it's seen over the past number of days. The MSCI Asia Pacific Index over 2% lower this morning. The Nikkei in Tokyo down by 1.9% as well. But as I say, things looking more positive as we're heading towards the European cash session. Bond yields are rising slightly in the early trades on European government bonds. 10-year bond yield and 10-year French OAT both up by a basis point this morning. Thinking about the US CPI print later on, 10-year Treasury yields up 2 basis points this morning. The Bloomberg Dollar Spot Index down by 0.1%. The expectation is for an uptick in inflation. The Bloomberg survey of economists expecting a 4.2% year-on-year rate for CPI in May. Core 2.9% is the expectation there as well. This will provide the clearest signal yet on whether the new Fed chair, Kevin Warsh, will keep rates higher for longer. We're also watching gold prices this morning dropping by as much as 2%, currently down by 1.3%, $4,207 at the moment. And that's seen to be linked to that expectations that faster inflation will prompt the Fed to raise rates and weigh on non-interest bearing assets. Looking at Wall Street futures, S&P E-mini is currently lower by 0.3%. That is your Bloomberg Radio Business Flash. 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
4: Stephen, thank you. US forces have carried out fresh strikes against Iran overnight. The attacks came hours after President Trump blamed Tehran for shooting down an American military helicopter off the coast of Oman. Iran's military said that it had targeted several US bases in the region in response. El Nino has formed across the equatorial Pacific, setting the stage for months of droughts, floods and temperature fluctuations that will threaten communities worldwide, along with agriculture and energy. Identified by Japan's meteorological agency, the climate phenomenon is the first since 2023 and may prove to be one of the strongest on record. Lastly, a Florida trading company is in advanced talks to send Cuba the biggest cargo of U.S. fuel in over 60 years. Vanguard Energy is looking to export 250,000 barrels of diesel and gasoline, with the fuel designated exclusively for the private sector rather than state actors. Those are some of our global news headlines. Stephen.
3: Caroline, thank you very much. Well, let's turn to one of our top interviews now. The former US Commerce Secretary Gina Raimondo says it's important to remember people in the pursuit of advancement of AI. She's been speaking to Bloomberg's Carol Masser and Emily Grafeo. Their conversation started with a discussion of the announcement of Meta's Workforce Academy to train builders for data centers.
5: I am an AI forward person. I think that the US does and needs to continue to lead in this global AI competition. And that means, of course, being ahead with the technology, but it also means having a strategy for people. Right. I mean, we're not going to win the global AI race if we have great technology and sky high unemployment. And so I think it's time for the country to get very serious about changing the way we support people when they change jobs and the way we train people. And the thing that I like about because we have to bring all Americans along. Mm-hmm. This cannot just be AI for the big tech and not bring everyone along. And so with this announcement, as I understand, what Meta's doing here, the thing I really liked about it was they're paying people while they do the training. And I know from when I was governor, I was a leader in a lot of these apprenticeship and training programs. People can't afford to do a 6-week or 6-month training program and not get paid, right? they're not going to finish that training program. So to the extent I heard about this, like you said, I read about it yesterday. I think it's good that companies in America are stepping up to say, let's get innovative and try to support workers. But I think it's important to say, we're going to pay you while you get trained. And if you graduate and if you get your credential, there will be a job at the end of that training.
6: Secretary, you wrote a guest essay for the New York Times earlier this year. It was entitled, America Cannot Withstand the Economic Shock That's Coming. What do you think the country, the Trump administration, and lawmakers from both parties really need to do to address this very much feared economic and labor disruption that AI is expected to unleash?
5: We have to prepare for it. I think it is a transition. I do believe AI will create new jobs. Every technology has created disruption and job loss, but over time, new jobs, new industries, many, many, many, many millions of jobs in our economy today did not exist even, 20, 30 years ago. So I think we're going to get to that place. However, there will be a transition. And I worry that during that transition, if we're not thoughtful and purposeful, too many Americans could be on the losing end of that transition. And so we need to get very serious right now and create new training initiatives like the one we're talking about. But that is not enough. Training is not enough. We need new incentives for companies to redeploy people. We need new, like a new safety net to help people transition from one job to the next. And so I think this calls for some pretty urgent action with the government, with employers, it's an all hands on deck moment to create a people strategy to get us through this transition.
7: It's a U.S. race. It's a global race. And I think about what China's doing. They made some steps today in terms of being all in, and they do things differently, as we know, in China, Secretary Raimondo. So I'm just curious, if we don't get this right in terms of how we are approaching it and protecting our labor force, but at the same time making sure that we are making the right investments and moves when it comes to AI, when you've got China and the government in their deep pocket, will that put potentially the U.S. at a disadvantage in many ways?
5: Yes, it will. I've spent as much time as anyone thinking about how to protect America from China and how to compete with China technologically, economically, militarily. And we need to do both. I personally oppose, over-regulating AI or regulating the technology to a point that it would stifle innovation. I want America to lead. However, I also would oppose putting our blinders on and letting AI out into the world without a plan for our workforce, because truthfully, if we do that, and if we wound up with extremely high unemployment, we won't win the AI race with China. We won't. Mm-hmm. We will then have political unrest, economic unrest, deep recession, and frankly, a regulatory backlash. So I see no other alternative than to do both, to win on the technology, but to innovate on the workforce models and the transition models and the support models. We can do it. America has consistently risen to the challenge in the face of these big challenges before. And if everybody works together, we can do it again.
7: You talk about America leading when it comes to AI. That means we need really great leadership. Boston Globe today reporting that you are no longer considering running for president in 2028. What do you want to see from a presidential candidate? And could you possibly reconsider your own ambitions?
5: I'm smiling because no matter what interview I do, it inevitably gets to that question.
7: People have said to me they want a leader like you when it comes to
5: that's very kind.

0: level where things can happen with governors of both parties, you know, with companies. Like, listen, it's in no company's interest to have a deep recession and 15% unemployment.
1: 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Very interesting to hear her views on AI regulation and her own personal political ambitions as well. 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

0: Need a good laugh? 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
2: 7.53 in London, 8.53 in Brussels. Good morning, I'm Stephen Carroll. As we're counting down to the start of the European cash session, futures are pointing higher up, 0.3 for Eurostoxx 50 futures. FTSE 100 futures, though, are flat this morning, and some small gains being pointed to in the French and German markets. We're coming off a negative lead from Asia. We had another sell-off in AI-related stocks, the Kospi and Seoul finishing down 4.5%, and the wider MSCI Asia Pacific Index also lower as well. But as we know, fewer tech stocks in Europe means it's less caught up in the volatility that often this recent rally and sell-off that we've seen this week in that area tends to have an impact on broader markets. We're watching oil prices as well. We did see Brent crude move higher around 2% on the headlines in the Middle East of that exchange of fire between the US and Iran. But Brent's actually lower on the day now, just slightly at $91.38.

0: Sounds at a similar picture for WTI as well. We are watching gold prices, though, down 1.4% to $4,200, just above that level, in fact, ahead of today's US CPI print, expected to show an uptick in inflation. What will that mean for the Federal Reserve and the decision to be made under the new chair, Kevin Warsh? Questions of the inflationary impact and what that'll mean for investors weighing on gold prices today. The 10-year Treasury yield is up 2 basis points at 4.53%. The Bloomberg Dollar Spot Index down 0.1%. And in the early trades on the European bond markets, we are seeing yields moving higher, around a basis point on the 10-year French and German yields. That is your Bloomberg Radio Business Flash.
1: Stephen, thank you so much for that. Now let's check in on some of the stories that our colleagues on the Markets Today live page are following for us. Dave Goodman joins us for more. And we're going to talk about the World Cup, which, of course, begins tomorrow. Dave, I've been reading so much about the World Cup. I know nothing about football, but it fascinates me. And I'm going to name check another journalistic organisation, because The Economist had this really lovely story about the World Cup that I was reading earlier, talking about not who they would like to see win, but actually who should win, and talking about, you know, the fact that you get these unlikely matchups. It was just really nicely written. I thought I'd mention it as we're thinking about it. The business angle to all of this, though, is quite deep, you know, from Airbnb to the sponsors to the sportswear, and you're talking about UK pubs.
2: Yeah, we... Normally, at this time of year, particularly in the major tournament year, we look at pub earnings and they're all talking about the World Cup. They're going to get this big boost from us all going outside, beer gardens, watching England hopefully go deep in the tournament. And that makes a big difference for these firms' profits. Today we had Fuller, Smith & Turner come out. They're a brewer and pub chain, and they said... I mean, the results were decent, revenues come up, but they also said we're looking forward to a kind of strong summer from the World Cup. I think... it just made me think a little bit about how different it's going to be this time round from maybe previous editions of the World Cup and the Euros. Obviously, it's in the US. That time zone factor makes a big difference. England games kicking off at 9, 10pm at night in the group stages. I don't know about you, I'm not going to a pub at 10 o'clock at night to start watching a football game. If England don't qualify in the top two and they kind of sneak through in third place... they could have a knockout game kicking off at 2:30 in the morning.
1: Ooh.
2: Again, not going to do too much good business for pubs that. So it may be that, I know, this World Cup doesn't quite deliver that boost. And particularly if you're a Scottish fan, you get an even worse time of it. 11 o'clock group games, 2 a.m. group games. I think there was talk of at least of a bank holiday in Scotland after the Haiti game, which kicked off at 2 a.m. just because, you know, realising that everyone's going to watch that. And then, you know, it's a kind of maybe harder to quantify, but the kind of knock-on effect of that on the economy, like are people, I know, is people staying up late to watch the game, is that better or worse than people watching the game at their desks during the day? I'm not really sure, but I think, you know, I think just the fact that this happened in the US is going to give it a kind of slightly different feel. I mean, notwithstanding the point that there are so many more games this year, that maybe that will offset some of this.
0: Yeah, and I wonder what are people going to do until 11pm if they're staying up as well? Is there going to be sort of a boom for caffeine-fueled drinks to keep people awake later in the evening to try and stay up for some of those games?
2: Only so many times
0: as well.
2: You can listen to Three Lions on repeat going into a game, I reckon. So, yeah, maybe, like, I don't know, maybe this would be better for supermarkets, takeaway firms, maybe Domino's, those kind of companies obviously will have a bigger slice of the pie this time around than the other ones.
1: Yeah, I think it's going to be really an interesting time of it over the summer, isn't it? But lots of people have pointed out, you know, no matter where you are in the world, holding football fans back from watching the games, whether they're meant to be working or not, is kind of a fool's errand. Just lastly, WH Smith having a difficult time. Brief word on that. We've talked so much about football instead.
2: Yeah, they've had a difficult time of it over the last couple of months with some various questions around accounting. Earnings today weren't very strong at all. Warned on profits, had to raise money by selling shares. Basically, they've gone kind of all in on travel in their travel business, got rid of the high street firms, just as we've hit this big travel crisis with the war in the Middle East. So not a great time for them.
0: Okay, Dave, great to have you with us. Thanks very much for joining us. That's Dave Goodman there from our Markets Today team. And you can find more on the Markets Today live page on those stories and the latest market moves. That's on the front page of the Bloomberg website, or by typing TLive on the terminal as well.
1: Now, coming up in the next part of Bloomberg Daybreak Europe, so we'll be thinking about the European market. Open stock futures are actually up by 0.2%. We've got a great interview, though, in the next part of Bloomberg Daybreak Europe. In the midst of London Tech Week and Founders Forum and everything that's happening, AI focus, more regulation that could be coming in, we'll be speaking to one of the leaders of a standout AI firm in the UK, Double Word. Miriam Arick will be joining us live. That's next. Don't go anywhere. 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
1: This is Bloomberg Daybreak Europe for this Wednesday, the 10th of June, from London. Coming up today,
15: testing the limits, the US carries out what it calls proportional attacks on Iran hours after an American military helicopter is shot down.
1: A night of violence. Politicians and police in Northern Ireland call for calm after a stabbing in Belfast sparks anti-immigration protests.
15: Hardening his position, the British Prime Minister Keir Starmer will announce a ban on social media for under-16s in the coming days.
1: Plus, El Nino emerges. The climate phenomenon that can wreak havoc on global temperatures and crops begins to form in the Pacific.
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1: Nice to see you, Lizzie. Let's start by looking at these markets. So European stocks actually seeing some gains today, up 0.2%. This after we saw the stock 600 retreating 0.5% at the close yesterday. And we've had a very volatile Wall Street session in between time and a big tech sell-off in Asia too. So the Kospi this morning was down 4.5% at the end of the day, but had seen even bigger declines. MSCI Asia Pacific Index down 2.1%. Oil prices, Brent crude futures trading just below $92 a barrel. We get the US CPI data. Will that spur bets on interest rate hikes out of the US? That will be really crucial. Looking at 10-year US yields at 1.5 basis points, 4.53. Germany yields at 3.04. Those are the markets.
15: Now to our top stories. US forces have carried out fresh strikes against Iran overnight, targeting air defence and surveillance sites near the Strait of Hormuz. The attacks, which the US military described as proportional, came just hours after President Trump blamed Tehran for shooting down an American military helicopter off the coast of Oman. ABC's chief Washington correspondent Jonathan Karl was on the phone with Trump when the strikes were announced.
18: The president made it clear to me that these U.S. strikes on Iran are specifically in response to Iran's downing of that Apache helicopter. He brought up the peace deal that he is trying to negotiate with the Iranians. It seemed clear to me that even as he was ordering U.S. attacks on Iran, he still believes he can get a peace deal with the Iranians.
15: Carl said Trump also told him he does not see the strikes as the start of a major new offensive. In response to the latest US action, Iran's military said that it had targeted several US bases in the region. The Islamic Revolutionary Guard Corps also said that it launched a drone strike at American ships in Bahrain. In a post on social media, Foreign Minister Abbas Araghchi said that his country will leave no attack or threat unanswered. The exchange of fire highlights the fragility of the ceasefire. As Bloomberg has learned, Pakistan is continuing to mediate discussions between Tehran and Washington.
1: Oil prices have fluctuated after those latest developments in the Middle East. Brent crude had climbed as much as 2% before falling to close at $91 a barrel as weaker demand continues to weigh on prices. According to the U.S. Energy Information Administration, global oil demand has fallen by around 1 million barrels per day. However, the IEA also estimates that Middle Eastern producers have cut output by more than 11 million barrels a day, driving oil inventories in the OECD to their lowest level since 2003. Right now, Brent crude prices are easing, falling just a fraction to $91.40.
15: Elsewhere, multiple cars and homes have been set on fire in Belfast after a stabbing attack sparked a wave of violent anti-immigration protests. A 30-year-old Sudanese man is due in court later today, charged with attempted murder for the attack, which was captured on video and circulated online. Northern Ireland's Deputy First Minister urged people to protest peacefully.
19: Any kind of disorder only serves to wreck our own communities. It doesn't serve any purpose. But I think importantly, people must know that their legitimate concerns and issues are being listened to.
15: Little Pengelly is among the political leaders from Northern Ireland's five main parties who issued a joint statement to say that they were united in their condemnation of the horrific incident. The violence is the latest in a string of incidents in the UK in recent months to have stoked racial tensions.
1: UK Prime Minister Keir Starmer is preparing to announce a ban on children younger than 16 using social media. The government's technology secretary, Liz Kendall, says that thinking has hardened after the government saw 9 out of 10 parents showing support for the move. The tougher attitude towards tech comes as Bloomberg's Emily Chang has been speaking to the two siblings who founded Anthropic, the AI giant, which promises to take a more ethical approach to Silicon Valley. Daniela Amade says they need to succeed where social media firms have failed.
20: If the social media companies could go back in time and see the world that they see today, would they do anything differently? I like to think the answer to that is yes. I don't know. If we sort of project some of the challenges that the social media companies have faced around child welfare, mental health, election integrity, all of these topics, we're really lucky that we're second. We view it as our job to try and proactively think about all of the things that could go wrong, because if we don't, who's going to?
1: That was Anthropic's president, Daniela Amade, speaking to The Circuit with Emily Chang for Bloomberg. The UK's proposed social media ban is expected to be part of a series of policy announcements in the coming weeks by Keir Starmer, whose leadership is seen as under threat.
15: We just heard there from Anthropic's president. Meanwhile, the firm's widely releasing a version of its Mythos model without cyber capabilities. The latest iteration is called Fable 5 and has guardrails preventing responses to certain queries, including those related to cybersecurity and biology. The Anthropic CEO, Dario Amodei, says that some in the tech world aren't consistent in their approach to regulation.
21: As soon as they see the first real danger, which I've been expecting all along, there's all this talk of like nationalization and the government should just seize it. Come on, folks, here, you're yo-yoing from like the most extreme anti-regulatory, if you look at us the wrong way, you're destroying the industry, to, you know, this completely communist, the government should grab it all. We need a more sensible, moderate approach.
15: Anthropic's Dario Amodei speaking there to The Circuit with Emily Chang on Bloomberg. The latest release comes months after the firm's warning that its original Mythos model could spot and exploit vulnerabilities in critical software. Anthropic is also releasing a new version of Mythos called Mythos 5 without some of the safeguards, which will be available to select groups through an initiative called Project Glasswing.
1: Now, El Nino has formed across the equatorial Pacific, setting the stage for months of droughts, floods and temperature fluctuations that will threaten communities worldwide, along with agriculture and energy. Identified by Japan's Meteorological Agency, it looks like the first time since 2023 that the climate phenomenon is back and may prove to be one of the strongest on record. A powerful El Nino in 1997 killed at least 30,000 people and caused around $100 billion in damage worldwide. A 2023 study by Dartmouth College estimated that the lingering fallout from El Niños can cost the global economy trillions of dollars.
15: And to the latest primary votes in the United States now. In Maine, Democrat Graham Platner has decisively won the party's Senate primary, securing about 74% of the vote. The win comes despite a series of controversies surrounding his campaign, including revelations about a Nazi symbol tattoo that he has since covered up. And more recently, a New York Times report in which some former girlfriends described his behaviour as disturbing, allegations that Platner has denied. Speaking to supporters after his victory, Platner addressed both the election result and the controversies that have dogged his campaign.
0: If you believe, as I do, that we can change our politics and change our country, then you must also believe that people can change.
15: Graham Platner will now face Republican incumbent Susan Collins, who's seeking a sixth term in the US Senate. In the other key race of the night, South Carolina Republican Lindsey Graham is projected to win his party's Senate primary, putting him on course to seek another term in November.
1: And those are our top stories. Looking at the markets, European stocks are up by a 0.1%. Zetra DAX up 0.2% this morning after we've had some quite eventful and turbulent trading. In the US session, there were big intraday swings. The Kospi also saw another big leg lower today, 4.5% down. The TAIEX, the Nikkei, the Hang Seng Tech Index is all dropped. Brent crude this morning actually now gaining just a fraction, $91.49, but fairly steady despite the escalating tensions in the Middle East. And on bond markets, so as we anticipate the US CPI print, which will be really important for the path of the Fed and what traders think, 10-year Treasury yields up a basis point at 4.53, Germany yields at 3.04, reasonably flat across European sovereign bonds. So those are the markets.
15: Now, before we dive into the latest from the Middle East and in UK politics, another story that caught our eye this morning, Caroline, why paved over gardens are causing more worries about flooding. This is something that Olivia Rudgard has been writing about, warnings from flood insurers in the UK that with a number of gardens going up that are covered in astroturf or paved over, there's less permeable surface area to absorb water amid heavy rains. Now, I mean, okay, this is important for insurers, but it's also a bit sad, isn't it, that we don't have people gardening? I feel like, you know, people spend all this money on meditation classes when they could just be tending the weeds.
1: Yes, and green bathing in the trees. I mean, do you know about the National Garden Scheme in the UK, which is the most amazing project? You can get in to see people's private gardens and all of the efforts that they've made for days over the summer.
15: I've been telling my mum to do this for years, but you know, perfect is the enemy of the good, then she'll never do it.
1: Oh no, well, no, I think you're right. So it is, it's kind of the idea of climate change and also what we're doing with the natural environment. And London is a very green city, but the number of gardens, you know, making up the city is falling, and yeah, that permeability issue is really important as we see more heavier summer rains. Olivia Rudgard's story is on Bloomberg.com and the Bloomberg Terminal.
15: Bring back lawns, I say. Now, let's get to the latest in the Middle East. The United States has struck targets in Iran after it blamed Tehran for shooting down a military helicopter. We can go to Patrick Sykes, our Middle East breaking news editor. Patrick, the US says that its response was proportional. What state is the ceasefire in this morning? Does it even exist?
2: Yeah, both sides saying that their respective strikes were in self-defense, which I think just goes to underline the strange status of this ceasefire now, where it does exist, but it's increasingly frequently breached, and breached with increasing intensity too. So we're in a kind of strange, volatile, but structurally stable holding pattern. And I think it's many expect that we could see similar kind of bouts of conflict resume, even as the two sides, as you mentioned in the intro a few minutes ago, plan to continue those talks to find at least an interim deal that would end the current state of the conflict.
1: What do we know about the helicopter that was shot down?
2: Yeah, so two of its crew were rescued by a U.S. sea drone in the area outside of Iranian waters. As far as we know, they're in a stable condition. It was an Apache U.S. helicopter that was involved in patrolling the Strait of Hormuz and went down near the coast of Oman. That U.S. presence, we don't know exactly what it was doing there. Was it on a particular mission? But we have reported before that, you know, U.S. forces have been involved in coordinating some of the passages through the Strait of Hormuz of shipping, and Iran, for its part, saying that while it hasn't accepted responsibility for that attack, it has warned that any forces in the vicinity of its airspace or territory are at risk.
15: Patrick, I'm looking at the oil price. It's actually lower now on Brent, down about 0.2%, $91 a barrel. So a muted market reaction, shall we say. Do you think that that's justified? Is it partly perhaps because Kuwait's now offering its crude to refiners in Asia for the first time since the war began?
2: I think that helps, right? That is another indication that compared with the very start of the war and that first most overt conflict-style stage of the war, we are now getting still a trickle, but a bigger trickle of product through the Strait of Hormuz and out to global markets. That's helping for sure. I think ultimately maybe what the market is saying is that they, like the US and Iran, are kind of drawing a line under this particular episode, but we still remain at prices elevated, of course, versus the start of the war, which just indicates that there is still that risk premium around what could happen next and all the uncertainty, where it feels like a deal, a resumption of hostilities are kind of equally likely at any point in time.
1: Okay, Patrick, thank you so much for being with us. That is our Middle East breaking news editor, Patrick Sykes.
15: Now to the UK. Masked men have burnt families out of their homes during a night of violence in Belfast. Northern Ireland's First Minister, Michelle O'Neill, has condemned the outright thuggery, which followed anti-immigration protests. It was sparked by a knife attack in the north of the city on Monday. A Sudanese man will appear in court later, charged with attempted murder. We can speak now to our UK politics reporter, James Woolcock. James, just talk us through what we actually know about the violence.
3: So the fire service attended 62 incidents overnight last night, and that is homes being burnt, cars being burnt, public transport all had to be halted after a bus was set alight, although it is now back on. And look, all of this was sparked by a gruesome video which circulated online late on Monday. One of the men alleged to be involved in that incident is this morning appearing in court, being charged with attempted murder. Now, police say they have no information to suggest that incident is a terrorism incident, but the man they have charged is a Sudanese national and came to Northern Ireland from Paris. And so although the trial is yet to happen, that video and the social media anger it sparked was enough to trigger this wave of violence. And I have to say that violence is tinged with sort of an anti-migration sort of rhetoric. I mean, the BBC spoke to some masked men who they encountered who said they were, quote, getting the foreigners out. There was also a quote from a pastor who said the black families were being targeted and pushed out of their homes. Sky News this morning are reporting on one of the streets that was heavily burned and said it was a street where migrants were known to live. And so this is the second time in 8 days where a part of the UK has erupted in violent protests about with sort of clear racial tensions.
1: Yeah, this is, I mean, still one has to say, quite an unusual, extraordinary situation in Britain. There have been reactions from politicians really everywhere. What have they been saying?
3: So in Northern Ireland, both policing and political leaders have been unified in calling for an end to the violence, saying they do not back this. Lizzie mentioned the First Minister talking about sort of thuggery. If you look under the hood, I think it gets a bit more complex. I mean, so Claire Hannah, the leader of the Nationalist, Social Democrat and Labour Party, called Tuesday night's violence a race-based pogrom, whereas Baroness Arlene Foster, formerly of the sort of Democratic Unionist Party, says this isn't about race, this is about migration. And so this is where this becomes quite complex. And I mentioned earlier sort of the alleged person who was on trial today, Sudanese man, came across the border from the Republic of Ireland. And that is going to make this case take on a very difficult tone because it adds in the complexity around Brexit and the need from some of the DUP who want a hard border and many others who don't. And that is going to make this a very thorny, difficult case to discuss.
15: James, we've already had the Henry Novak case opening racial tensions in Britain openly in UK politics. This is also likely to reopen the debate about social media and public discourse. It just seems that we are in such a fraught time with elections on the horizon.
3: I mean, it's funny in that we have been reporting overnight that Keir Starmer is set in the coming days to announce a ban on social media for under 16s. So this debate about what is appropriate for social media is then sort of being coming into this overnight. Elon Musk, the sort of well-known billionaire, has been tweeting multiple times about what is going on in the UK. He has been retweeting Rupert Lowe, who is the leader of the Restore Party, which is seen as a party further to the right than Nigel Farage's Reform Party. I want to read out what Rupert Lowe was saying. He was saying, a vast number of people need to be removed from our country. When I say vast, I mean it. Millions and millions need to leave or need to be made to leave. Musk was also tweeting out locations where people could protest and gathering locations. So when there were riots back in 2024, Keir Starmer started saying that some of this would be inappropriate and some of the sort of ways that social media was being used was driving this discourse and driving some of the violence. It will be interesting at Prime Minister's questions later today to see quite what stance the Prime Minister, who was the former deputy sort of head of public prosecutions for the country, chooses to say on this, and who has made a big deal out of law and order issues. But certainly I think there is a debate to be had about the role that social media is playing in driving this violence.
1: Yeah, absolutely. And Restore Britain, obviously, you have to say, has only one MP. It is a very, very small and very new party, you know, and as you say, further right than Reform UK.
3: Well, this is what's fascinating, in that if you look at the amount of posts that I think it's more than a million reaches on Twitter in the past year, Nigel Farage has had one and Restore's leader has had more than 10. And so you're right, their influence on UK politics in terms of seats is minimal, but their influence on X, on sort of Twitter, is far larger. And many point to Elon Musk frequently retweeting Rupert Lowe as a reason for that.
15: And it seems like that influence is pulling Farage to the right and perhaps other UK politicians as well.
3: I mean, certainly when there was a similar sort of protest and Henry Novak a week ago, the comments from Farage calling for a pure cold rage are ones that people in Westminster have seized upon, and he was condemned for those comments in Parliament last week. It will be interesting to see, though, because the Sudanese man who was in court this morning, his asylum claim, because he came to the UK in 2023, was overseen by two now Reform UK politicians, Suella Braverman and Robert Jenrick. So this is a complex and difficult debate, Lizzie, about ethnicity, about race, about migration, and the stance the UK takes. It will be one that Prime Minister Keir Starmer will want to address, yeah. But it's also one in which we are still trying to figure out exactly what this position the UK takes, and where tensions are heightened, there is clear disquiet, but what the UK wants is still sort of as yet to be seen.
1: Yeah. Okay, James, thank you so much for being with us this morning. That is our UK politics reporter, James Walcock, on that latest story. Thank you. Now it's 8:21 a.m. here in the City of London. Good morning. I'm Caroline Hepke alongside Lizzie Burden. You're listening to Daybreak Europe. We're live on London DAB Radio. So let's think about then the markets this hour. So we were talking earlier a little bit about the increased tensions and how hot this war in the Middle East actually is. Reaction in terms of oil prices, though, has been fairly muted. In fact, Brent crude futures are now down by 0.3%, trading at $91.19. We've got the US CPI data coming out later. The Economist survey by Bloomberg expect to see a headline figure of 4.2%, core at 2.9% for CPI. We also did actually have the Chinese figures out for May. CPI coming in unchanged at 1.2%. Looking at the bond markets, 10-year US yields at 4.52, up about a basis point. German benchmark yields at 3.04. Looking elsewhere then to European stocks, we are up 2/10 of 1%. ZDAX also higher at 1/10 of 1%. We had a very volatile trading day On Wall Street yesterday, Nasdaq futures are down 0.5%, and we had a major sell-off in the Asia equity session, including for the KOSPI, of course, down 4.5% at the close today. That is a look at the markets. Your Bloomberg Radio Business Flash. Now let's bring you the latest on what else is going on around the world. Here's Lizzie Burden. Good morning.
15: Thanks, Caroline. US forces have carried out fresh strikes against Iran overnight. The attacks, which the US military described as proportional, came hours after President Trump blamed Tehran for shooting down an American military helicopter off the coast of Oman. Iran's military said it had targeted several US bases in the region in response. El Nino has formed across the equatorial Pacific, setting the stage for months of droughts, floods and temperature fluctuations that will threaten communities worldwide, along with agriculture and energy. Identified by the Japan Meteorological Agency, the climate phenomenon is the first since 2023 and may prove to be one of the strongest on record. And a Florida trading company is in advanced talks to send Cuba the biggest cargo of US fuel in over 60 years. Vanguard Energy is looking to export 250,000 barrels of diesel and gasoline, with the fuel designated exclusively for the private sector rather than state actors. And those are some of our global news headlines.
1: Lizzie, thank you so much for that update. Now, I want to get into a big conversation this morning. We are in the midst of London Tech Week. Lizzie, you're also out and about at Founders Forum.
15: Yes.
1: British AI business Double Word, the UK's first dedicated inference lab, is one of the first companies that has been backed by the UK government's venture fund for domestic AI startups. We've spoken to the AI minister about this, and I'm really delighted that we have Miriam Arick, who is the co-founder and CEO of Double Word, in the radio studio with us. Welcome to Bloomberg Radio. Yeah, Miriam, I know that you've been right at the heart of this government activity with London Tech Week. You've been to Downing Street already. How do you think about the government's announcements in terms of helping businesses like yours?
4: So the government is taking a very different approach to how UK governments have typically treated the tech sector. So typically, UK governments have had a very hands-off approach. And unfortunately, most of our competitive countries don't have a hands-off approach. And almost every single generational business that has ever been built has had a very hands-on interventionist approach from their government. Mm. And so for the first time, what we're seeing from this government is wanting to back the strategically important AI companies of the future and really back them so that they not just start here, which plenty of companies do, but also stay here and scale here so we can really build generational companies in the UK as well.
15: But are you taking what the Starmer administration is saying seriously when there's so much speculation about who's going to be the Prime Minister? And for example, Andy Burnham, the Greater Manchester Mayor, is talking about more regulation on tech.
4: Yes, I think the tech sector gets painted with a very broad brush. I think it's like the Keir Starmer administration as well also wants a lot of regulation on big tech and social media. But I think that's very different to the very innovative startup companies and scale-up companies that are kind of British at its core and they want to keep British. And they're really putting kind of their money where their mouth is. And we are part of a $500 million sovereign AI fund. We have received a compute allocation from them. They've also recently announced 2 days ago a £1.1 million fund to procure compute so we can build more supercomputers in this country. And so it does seem like they're taking this very, very seriously, although something I'm worried about is a change in government will lead to a change in the ministers in the Department of Science and Technology that we think have been doing a very good job.
1: Okay, that's okay. Some praise then for those ministers. I mean, that the issue, though, with the picking the winners and losers in the UK is simply that Britain isn't spending very much money. I mean, if you look at the trillions of dollars being used for the kind of infrastructure build out in the US, it pales into insignificance. But I understand that it's sort of trying to pick the winners. In terms of Double Word, though, and you've got the backing of government, so that's one thing. Also, that they are going to help you with that compute, which is very important and very costly for startup businesses. How quickly are you managing to grow, though? I mean, inference basically allows companies to use AI, to make AI work for them, and that is massively important for growth in Britain. How fast are you scaling up? What are your customers actually saying about whether they are doing good things with AI?
4: Exactly. I think as you say, the government doesn't have a huge amount of money to throw around, and so they're being very strategic in how they give this money out. Something that I've been particularly impressed with is the choices when they're deciding which startups to back, it's VC professionals and investment professionals that are choosing those companies,
1: yeah,
4: and not necessarily like government civil servants. And so they are very selectively picking a couple of strategically important winners. Us, for example, we are a dedicated inference lab. The problem of tokens and token costs is going to be a huge issue in the UK, especially given how expensive our energy bills are. And so they've picked just a couple companies that I think can really in this space. It's not like they're picking, you know, every AI application level company, because actually there's also plenty of VC funding to go around as well. We are predominantly VC backed, and we aren't taking money from the government, just kind of compute where they can be strategically important.
1: I mean, you've raised, as far as I can make out, a little over $26 million. I mean, you're backed by Dawn Capital, by Octopus Venture, Atomic, and so on. That idea, though, of staying in Britain, building in Britain and staying in Britain, yes, now, what happens later as the business grows? Would you be committed to staying in the UK?
4: Yeah, the common pattern that we see is that Britain is great at starting businesses. Mm. We have great pedigree. So we are kind of Oxford, UCL, KCL scientists, and we start in Britain. The issue is that Britain doesn't necessarily have our customers. A lot of our customers are abroad and are in the US. And so what we often see is companies starting here, but then moving abroad and then scaling abroad. And that's specifically the challenge that this government is trying to stop. We think, and we've committed to building our R&D tech hubs in the UK and in London, because we think there's fantastic talent to benefit here. And I would like to think of the UK as more than just an R&D hub, but also as a place where we can have, you know, great customer relationships, firstly with the government, but also with businesses as well.
15: For our markets audience, Miriam, I'd love to just point out a figure that was in the Tech Nation report this week. 30% of UK tech leaders say that AI is a bubble. If you're in this bubble, if it is one, what's your view on that? Is it going to burst?
4: Well, if it is a bubble, then it's an incredibly productive one. It doesn't look like the bubbles that we saw in the 2000s. This bubble kind of is a bubble of valuations potentially, but actually it seems like this is largely being backed up by revenues by all of these big players. We're seeing record-breaking revenue growth from the likes of Anthropic, OpenAI, Nvidia, and others as well. And so obviously there will always be some winners and some losers, as there are in venture, but actually this is being backed up by real revenue for these businesses.
1: It's not really delivering productivity growth in the UK, but then maybe that's also because we're right at the beginning of this. I suppose, again, what are you offering your customers? Because part of the package is, you know, you're talking about global customers and customers in the US, but part of this idea is allowing sovereignty in AI, allowing a kind of ring-fenced AI for businesses so that they're not so reliant on global or US-based businesses. How do you balance that, the idea of delivering sovereign AI?
4: So the biggest problem in AI at the moment is the problem of inference and the problem of tokenomics. Mm. And so that is the problem of, like, how do you actually run these models and how do you actually run them in a way that is semi-affordable? So at DoubleWorld, we've been thinking about token costs for a very, very long time. But only a couple of weeks ago, Uber announced that it had blown through its entire AI budget by April. So in 4 months, it had blown through 12 months of budget, because that is just how expensive AI has turned out to be to adopt for some businesses. And that's the problem we're trying to solve, is how can we allow businesses to adopt AI at scale, but also do so in a way that's affordable and in a way that they can control?
15: Well, it's interesting that Anthropic's got the token model. I wonder if you have thoughts, strong opinions on Anthropic versus OpenAI, because, of course, the IPOs are coming at the same time, roughly.
4: Yeah, and they're both incredibly impressive businesses. And only yesterday we saw Anthropic release a new model, which was a version of that much reported Mythos model that everyone's been talking about. It seems in terms of capability, there's really not much between them. I would say at the moment there's probably slightly wider adoption amongst businesses for Anthropic, but OpenAI seems to have much more consumer traction. And so they're really, really neck and neck. But also, I do believe that there's space for both. And I think it's very healthy that we have both and healthy competition there. But also, we are very strong believers in open source models as well. And so we actually think open source models are going to play a bigger role in the AI landscape than some people currently believe.
1: How, in terms of the UK, how close, you know, the EU has a different kind of regulatory structure. How close is the UK to the EU? I mean, you say that there's plenty of VC money in the UK. How are you thinking about Europe in the context of the US, in, you know, compared to the US, I suppose, now, about that, again, that kind of sovereignty idea of the UK and Europe?
4: So I think London and the UK really stands apart in terms of the amount of VC investment we have. So in Q1, we had record amounts of VC investment in AI startups. I think it was $5.8 billion. And so we are kind of outcompeting our European neighbours, although there are very strong AI companies in Europe as well, namely like Mistral and Lovable, for example. But when we think about sovereignty in this country, I don't necessarily think about it in terms of as a competition between any other country. I think about it as, what do we need to make sure that we can keep the lights on when things, if things go pear-shaped? And what that means is we need, you know, lower energy costs in this country. We need more data centers in this country, and we need, you know, inference software and, you know, great model companies as well, so that we can run that AI, you know, in this country if the worst were to happen.
15: Well, yeah, the Bank of England Governor Andrew Bailey's warned that AI may not need to be rationed because of the energy capacity constraints and, you know, governments facing these choices between deploying AI in healthcare versus defence versus other sectors. How far off are we from those sorts of decisions?
4: It's an incredibly good question. And at the moment, some companies are having to ration their usage because of how expensive they are finding it. And it is particularly a problem in the UK because of our energy costs. One of the projects that we've been doing on Isambard, the UK supercomputer, is at DoubleWorld, we've been doing a lot of research in how can we make this supercomputer more efficient for producing tokens, such that we can make the most of the limited kind of energy and limited money that we have, so we can get the most out of it, so we don't have to ration. Otherwise, if we don't look at efficient inference, then we will have to ration this AI, and that is not going to be good for anyone.
1: Yeah. Okay. Miriam Arak is co-founder and CEO of DoubleWorld. Really appreciate you coming into the radio studio today, talking about AI inference in the UK and that big.
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0: Back to the songs that never left. Jukebox Oldies is your favorite jukebox for 70s and 80s favorites that still feel young. 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
6: 8:40 a.m. in London. I'm Lizzie Burden, and we check the markets for you all day long here on Bloomberg Radio. Well, we're looking at European equities on the benchmark Stoxx 600, up 0.2%, edging cautiously higher this morning, led by personal care and also ST Micro after an upgrade from Bank of America. Those shares are currently up 2.3%. But in terms of other sectors this morning, about three quarters in positive territory. As I say, personal care leading the gains along with food, beverage and tobacco, but bottom of the basket today, we have financial services, basic resources and technology. So tech following the trend that we'd already seen in the Asian session, losses on the KOSPI this morning of 4.5%, dragging down the broader MSCI Asia Pacific Index 2%. As we look ahead, though, to the Wall Street Open, futures are pointing south. Nasdaq futures down 0.6%, S&P E-minis down 0.4%. And of course, it's a big day in terms of US economic data. CPI coming out this afternoon. Treasury is pretty steady in advance of that. On the 10-year, we're up a basis point at 4.53%. That blowout May jobs report already fueling bets on Fed hikes. So does this number challenge that view? We also have to factor in the geopolitics. This is another headwind to stocks this morning. Oil is now climbing again. Brent up 0.4% at $91.77 a barrel. So that not helping stocks. But counterintuitively, perhaps, given its former haven status, gold is lower 1.5%, slipping below that $4,200 an ounce level on the Iran clashes and actually slumping deeper below that 200-day moving average, again, on the raised inflation risks and the possibility of rate hikes. Just finally, in your currency space, we're up about 10 basis points on euro-dollar. 115 is where we trade there. That should be Bloomberg Business Flash. Now with more on what's going on around the world, here's Caroline Hepker in London.
7: Lizzie, thank you. US forces have carried out fresh strikes against Iran overnight. The attacks came hours after President Trump blamed Tehran for shooting down an American military helicopter off the coast of Oman. Iran's military said that it had targeted several US bases in the region in response. El Nino has formed across the equatorial Pacific, setting the stage for months of droughts, floods and temperature fluctuations that will threaten communities worldwide, along with agriculture and energy. Identified by Japan's Meteorological Agency, it's the first time since 2023 we are seeing this climate phenomenon. It may prove to be one of the strongest on record. And lastly, a Florida trading company is in advanced talks to send Cuba the biggest cargo of U.S. fuel in over 60 years. Vanguard Energy is looking to export 250,000 barrels of diesel and gasoline, with the fuel designated exclusively for the private sector rather than state actors. Those are some of our global news headlines. Lizzie.
6: Well, as I say, Caroline. Stocks resuming their slide today as tech shares remain under pressure and investors trim positions ahead of that key US inflation reading. Let's get some analysis now. We can speak to Marina Zavalok, Chief European Equity Strategist over at Morgan Stanley. She joins us in the studio. Good morning.
8: Good morning.
6: So I wonder, when Europe has this relatively low tech exposure, can it save us from a US sell-off if it continues?
8: I mean, yeah, it can. We estimate, if you look at the kind of AI enabling complex in the US, our team there estimates about more than half of the S&P is exposed to AI in some way, shape or form, you know, this enabling concept. And Europe, the equivalent is 15%. And then, of course, we have less retail in the UK and Europe that's driven up this trade. So we've lagged. So, yeah, if you continue to have volatility in the AI complex, Europe will outperform.
9: I think that's really interesting, especially in terms of what we've seen in fund flows into Europe. There was a kind of moment where the funds were flowing into Europe. That's not really been what's been happening in markets more recently.
8: No, I mean, I can always feel these fund flows before they happen because I get incoming from global portfolio managers who say, I never look at Europe, but I'm wondering what's going on there and what would you buy? And I've had like zero of that kind of incoming. Right. In recent, since the Iran escalation began, that diversification flow story just ground to a halt. Every week we get, if you look at mutual fund, long only mutual funds and ETFs, there's something between 50, 30 billion of flows into the US every week and pretty much zero or hovering around zero for Europe. So it's not negative, but it's just, you know,
9: not there.
8: Non-existent. Yeah.
6: And so if there is an end to the Iran conflict, you see that triggering a rotation out of tech, out of the S&P and into EM in Europe?
8: Yeah. I think if there was a resolution on a tactical basis, it would probably trigger something like a 3-5% catch-up trade of Europe versus the US and a bounce in some of the most exposed pockets. So things like luxury, aerospace, airlines, and a broadening. I mean, breadth in the market is at lows, both in the US and Europe.
9: Mm. The issue, though, surely for Europe, I mean, you know, it's not just the kind of de-equitization that we see, you know, particularly in the UK, but it's also that we've got these three major US AI IPOs coming, one this week, two probably in autumn, and that is going to suck in something like $4 trillion worth of investments. I heard it compared to throwing three boulders into a kiddie swimming pool, that is going to be the impact. What do you think will be the impact on Europe when you see those companies come to market?
8: Yeah, I mean, I think there's a lot of nerves around issuance in general and nervousness. I mean, from my experience, and my background is more EM, but from my experience, the nerves tend to be worse before rather than after any kind of issuance. So I personally think this is a buy the dip opportunity here.
6: Oh, because so it could actually charge the market.
8: Yeah, I mean, if you look at kind of global AUM, and if you just compare the kind of numbers to, I don't know, even buyback volumes or that 20 to 30 billion inflows that the US is getting per week, I think the fear is worse than the reality, basically.
6: Mm. Anticipatory anxiety.
9: Yeah. Yeah, exactly. I think I get that probably almost every evening. In terms of the picture, though, for the ECB, there's expectation of at least a couple of interest rate hikes from the European Central Bank, then I hear from some guests, you know, if it's a repeat of past errors, you'll get a quick spike higher in terms of rate hikes in Europe and then, you know, need maybe to pull back. What's your assessment of that? And also what that means then for European businesses?
8: Yeah, I get this question all the time. First of all, I think it's well it's well flagged. Everybody knows. Sure. And I think the kind of shock factor of the ECB is going to hike. We've absorbed it. And when I look at the European earnings pie, for the most part, the earnings pie benefits from ECB hikes because we have a huge skew to banks. We have a lot of real assets that benefit from inflation and higher yields. And then our like slither of exposure to ECB hikes, like real estate or discretionary retail, it's very small in the index weight, in the earnings pie. So I'm not that concerned. And I think it's priced in as long as it's two hikes and not, you know, like five hikes. Of course, I'm saying this, but the much bigger concern would be if the Fed were to hike. Mm. That's a completely different story because the consumer is much bigger in the U.S., you know, for just the global earnings pie than it is for in Europe.
6: Well, yeah, just very briefly, I mean, one point is that valuations are far higher than at this point in the last rate hiking cycle. But another would be, is European luxury actually more exposed to what the Fed does than the ECB?
8: Yeah, it is.
6: Yeah.
8: Yeah.
6: Great to have you with us. Marina Zavoluk, Chief European Equity Strategy over at Morgan Stanley. It's a big week, Caroline. Mm. Got the ECB, the BOE coming up. We've yep. got CPI today and maybe one of these days an end to the war in Iran and yeah. all those IPOs.
10: Yeah, what is 102, 103 days of that war in Iran. Yeah, but that's and also whether it becomes a kind of perma conflict is also a question. Perhaps we're not quite there yet,

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0: K-pop takes center stage. 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
2: A very good morning. 8:53 a.m. here in London. I'm Lizzie Burden, and we check the markets for you all day long here on Bloomberg Radio. We've got European stocks bucking the trend globally of more fragile risk appetite. Stock 600 actually up 0.2% this morning. We're led by personal care and ST Micro after an upgrade from Bank of America. Those shares now up 2.5%. In terms of other sectors at the moment, you've got about three quarters still in positive territory. Food, beverages and tobacco in second place, followed by real estate, but bottom of the basket remain financial services and technology, both down more than 0.5%. That tracks with what's going on around the world. We've got NASDAQ futures down 0.6%. In Asia, we already saw the KOSPI down 4.5%. The MSCI Asia Pacific Index dragged down by that to down 2.1%. But the other global headwind this morning comes from the geopolitics. So we've got Brent higher 0.3% at $91.74 a barrel. That not helping stocks. Of course, it comes after those fresh US strikes on Iran. Counterintuitively, perhaps, what was once thought of as

0: haven. You have gold actually slipping off the back of the geopolitics. We're down 1.8%, just shy of $4,200 an ounce on the Iran clashes. So slumping deeper below that 200-day moving average on the raised inflation risks and the possibility of rate hikes. Speaking of which, of course, we've got the US CPI number coming out later on. Treasury is steady in advance. We're up a basis point on the 10-year yield at 4.53%. That blowout May jobs report already fueling bets on Fed hikes. So does this number challenge that view? The Bloomberg Dollar Spot Index is currently down 6 basis points in advance of that print. Euro dollar currently trading at 1.15. That should be my business flash.
1: Thank you so much, Lizzie, for that. Let's take a look at some of the stocks on the move today. In Europe, I'm Caroline Hepgett with Lizzie Burden, and we're joined by Bloomberg reporter Chloe Millet. Good morning.
2: Good morning.
1: John Menzies, Travel Essentials, and In Motion. These are all the brands of WH Smith. What's been going on with that business?
2: Yeah, well, it's really kind of setback after setback for WH Smith lately. So there were three big things happening today. So we had a guidance cut. So it cut its guidance by quite a bit. It also announced that it will launch a capital raise to try and bolster its balance sheet. Mm. And then it also had a £150 million impairment charge. So all of that is essentially because of the Iran war. So they now only operate airport stores because last year WH Smith sold their high street business to Modella Capital. So now they're only really doing this airport side of the business, which means that they're very exposed to any kind of air travel disruption. And so all of their airport stores in the Middle East are, of course, struggling because there's been so much disruption there to air travel. And then also more globally, there's obviously this weak consumer confidence that we've been talking about for all retailers. And so that means that we are seeing fewer passengers and then also lower spend per passenger. And so that's really, really weighing on performance on the sales for WH Smith. And it's not the first time this year that it had warned actually about that impact. Back in April, it suspended its dividend on the back of that, saying that it needed to reduce debt and to bolster the balance sheet during this downturn. And then today, as I said, there's this guidance cut, a capital raise, impairment charge. So kind of a triple whammy there for that company. And then in addition to this, we also had this major accounting error in the US business that happened last year. And so that led the CEO to resign. And then just yesterday, the UK's Financial Reporting Council said that it had started an investigation into PwC's audit of the results in 2024. So overall, very bad time for WH Smith, and we can see that reflected in those shares that really, really slumped today. They were down about 17% at the open.
0: Next up, Chloe, Sanofi, and I'll let you pronounce the weird drug name.
2: Well, I was planning on not pronouncing it, so I don't know how we're going to do this. So there's also a setback for Sanofi because it just halted a late-stage trial for an experimental drug for a rare autoimmune disorder, which, again, I'm not going to try to pronounce, but it is a condition that causes progressive weakness and sensory impairment in the arms and legs. And so the late-stage trial disappointed there. It's not the first drug recently from Sanofi that's failed to impress. We also had one for dermatitis that disappointed. Another one for MS that also showed mixed results. So it's kind of setback after setback there as well. And City analysts said that this really now sort of ramps up the pressure on the new CEO to work on rebuilding this research and development pipeline. The previous CEO was actually removed for failing to bring new drugs to the market quickly enough. So I'm sure that the new CEO is now definitely feeling that pressure as well. Yeah. And of course, getting new medicines out is super important for drug makers that are seeing those patents expire for some of their best sellers.
1: Yeah, really Prubart is the name of the drug, okay. Or at least that's how it's
0: Caroline
1: spelled.
0: Caroline did
1: if
0: it.
1: Well, if anyone is interested in understanding or knows about it, I think it's worth mentioning. And just a brief word on ST Microelectronics. Lizzie's been talking about the move in the share price today.
2: Yeah, so it was raised to a buy rating by Bank of America analysts, and also they set a new street high price target for the company, said that essentially has a lot of positive growth drivers, of course benefiting from data centers, but also the satellite business, and also there's some recovery in industrials and autos. So overall, doing quite well, and of course quite relevant with all this AI trade talk that we've been having over the last few days.
0: All right, Chloe Millet, thank you very much. And for more conversations like this, do subscribe to our new Stock Movers reports. 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Well, Caroline and I are about to leave the radio studio. We'll hand over for the next hour of the European cash trade to Stephen Carroll and Tiwa Adebayo. 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
10: This is Bloomberg Daybreak Europe for this Wednesday, the 10th of June, from Brussels and London. Coming up today,
11: testing the limits. The US carries out what it calls proportional attacks on Iran hours after an American military helicopter is shot down.
10: A night of violence. Politicians and police in Northern Ireland call for calm after a stabbing in Belfast sparks anti-immigration protests.
11: Hardening his position, the British Prime Minister Keir Starmer will announce a ban on social media for under-16s in the coming days.
10: Plus, El Nino emerges, the climate phenomenon that could wreak havoc on global temperatures and crops, begins to form in the Pacific.
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10: On the markets, we are counting down to the US inflation print later this morning in US time, this afternoon in Europe. We're looking at the 10-year Treasury yield ahead of that, up a basis point at 4.53%. The Bloomberg Dollar Spot Index a little weaker. On Wall Street, equity futures are lower, 0.4% for S&P E-minis. NASDAQ futures are 0.6 lower, and that's reflecting the trade we've seen in technology shares, particularly through the Asian session earlier, where the Kospi and Seoul closed down 4.5%. In European trading, Stock 600 up by 0.25% this morning. The Italian market outperforming again, 1% higher for the FTSE. Neighbour watching shares in ST Micro booking the technology trend up 2.5% after an upgrade from Bank of America for them. And in European government bonds this morning, we are seeing yields rising around a basis point on the 10-year French and German yields. Those are your markets.
11: Now to our top stories. US forces have carried out fresh strikes against Iran overnight, targeting air defence and surveillance sites near the Strait of Hormuz. The attacks, which the US military described as proportional, came just hours after President Trump blamed Tehran for shooting down an American military helicopter off the coast of Oman. ABC's chief Washington correspondent Jonathan Karl was on the phone with Trump when the strikes were announced.
13: The president made it clear to me that these U.S. strikes on Iran are specifically in response to Iran's downing of that Apache helicopter. He brought up the peace deal that he is trying to negotiate with the Iranians. It seemed clear to me that even as he was ordering U.S. attacks on Iran, he still believes he can get a peace deal with the Iranians.
11: Carl said Trump also told him he does not see the strikes as the start of a major new offensive. In response to the latest U.S. action, Iran's military said it had targeted several U.S. bases in the region. The Islamic Revolutionary Guard Corps also said it launched a drone strike at American ships in Bahrain. In a post on social media, Foreign Minister Abbas Araghchi said his country will leave no attack or threat unanswered. The exchange of fire highlights the fragility of the ceasefire, as Bloomberg has learned Pakistan is continuing to mediate discussions between Tehran and Washington.
10: Oil prices fluctuated after those latest developments in the Middle East. Brent crude had climbed as much as 2% before erasing those gains. It's currently trading just slightly higher on the day, close to $92 a barrel. This is weaker demand is continuing to weigh on prices. According to the US Energy Information Administration, global oil demand has fallen by around 1 million barrels a day. However, the IEA also estimates that Middle Eastern producers have cut output by more than 11 million barrels a day, driving oil inventories in the OECD to their lowest level since 2003.
11: Multiple cars and homes have been set on fire in Belfast after a stabbing attack sparked a wave of violent anti-immigrant protests. A 30-year-old Sudanese man is due in court later today, charged with attempted murder for the attack, which was captured on video and circulated online. Northern Ireland's Deputy First Minister Emma Little-Pengelly urged people to protest peacefully.
14: Any kind of disorder only serves to wreck our own communities. It doesn't serve any purpose. But I think importantly, people must know that their legitimate concerns and issues are being listened to.
11: Little-Pengelly is among the political leaders from Northern Ireland's five main parties who issued a joint statement to say they were united in their condemnation of the horrific incident. The violence is the latest in a string of incidents in the UK in recent months to have stoked racial tensions.
10: The British Prime Minister Keir Starmer is preparing to announce a ban on children younger than 16 using social media. The government's technology secretary Liz Kendall says thinking has hardened after seeing 9 out of 10 parents would support the move. The tougher attitude towards tech comes as Bloomberg's Emily Chang has been speaking to the two siblings who founded Anthropic, the AI giant, which promises to take a more ethical approach to Silicon Valley. Daniela Amadei says they need to succeed where social media firms have failed.
15: If the social media companies could go back in time and see the world that they see today, would they do anything differently? I like to think the answer to that is yes. I don't know. If we sort of project some of the challenges that the social media companies have faced around child welfare, mental health, election integrity, all of these topics, we're really lucky that we're second. We view it as our job to try and proactively think about all of the things that could go wrong. Because if we don't, who's going to?
10: Anthropic's president Daniela Amadei speaking to The Circuit with Emily Chang for Bloomberg. The UK's proposed social media ban is expected to be part of a series of policy announcements in the coming weeks by Keir Starmer, whose leadership is seen as under threat.
11: Well, we just heard that from Anthropic's president. But meanwhile, the firm is widely releasing a version of its Mythos model without cyber capabilities. The latest iteration is called Fable 5 and has guardrails preventing responses to certain queries, including those related to cybersecurity and biology. Anthropic CEO Dario Amadei says some in the tech world aren't consistent in their approach to regulation.
16: As soon as they see the first real danger, which I've been expecting all along, there's all this talk of like nationalization and the government should just seize it. Come on, folks, here, you're yo-yoing from like the most extreme anti-regulatory, if you look at us the wrong way, you're destroying the industry, to, you know, this completely communist, the government should grab it all. We need a more sensible, moderate approach.
11: Anthropic's Dario Amadei speaking there to The Circuit with Emily Chang for Bloomberg. This latest release comes months after the firm's warning that its original Mythos model could spot and exploit vulnerabilities in critical software. Anthropic is also releasing a new version of Mythos called Mythos 5 without some of the safeguards, which will be available to select groups through an initiative called Project Glasswing.
10: El Nino has formed across the equatorial Pacific, setting the stage for months of droughts, floods and temperature fluctuations that will threaten communities worldwide, along with agriculture and energy. Identified by the Japan Meteorological Agency, the climate phenomenon is the first since 2023 and may prove to be one of the strongest on record. A powerful El Nino in 1997 killed at least 30,000 people and caused around $100 billion of damage worldwide. A 2023 study by Dartmouth College estimated the lingering fallout from El Niños can cost the global economy trillions of dollars.
11: Now to the latest primary votes in the United States. In Maine, Democrat Graham Platner has decisively won the party's Senate primary, securing about 74% of the vote. The win comes despite a series of controversies surrounding his campaign, including revelations about a Nazi symbol tattoo that he has since covered up, and more recently, a New York Times report in which some former girlfriends described his behavior as disturbing, allegations that Platner has denied. Speaking to supporters after his victory, Platner addressed both the election result and the controversies that have dogged his campaign.
17: If you believe, as I do, that we can change our politics and change our country, then you must also believe that people can change.
11: Graham Platner will now face Republican incumbent Susan Collins, who is seeking a sixth term in the U.S. Senate. In the other key race of the night, South Carolina Republican Lindsey Graham is projected to win his party's Senate primary, putting him on course to seek another term in November.
10: And those are your top stories on the markets. The Stock 600, 0.1% higher this morning. The FTSE MIB is outperforming again in Europe, up by 0.9% in Milan. We had a sell-off in tech shares in Asia. Looking at NASDAQ futures, they're 0.7% lower this morning. Gold prices down 2.2% ahead of the CPI print later today from the US. The questions around inflation, the Fed's path ahead and what that might mean for markets in question two. The 10-year Treasury yield is 2 basis points higher this morning at 4.53%.
11: Well, in a moment, we'll get the latest on events in the Middle East and look ahead to today's US inflation print. But another story that caught our eye this morning might be one for the green-fingered amongst you, but it's about why paved over gardens are causing more worries about flooding. Now, perhaps quite controversially, I can see why one might pave over their garden. It's quite a lot of work. I don't know your thoughts about this, Stephen, how much time you have for gardening, but it seems that it's coming with some warnings from flood insurers as well in the UK.
10: Yeah, I mean, look, I mean, personally, I kill more plants than I'd care to remember, but I think there is a lesson in this and the broader impact of paving over the quite large amount of land. 41% of land use in London is in gardens, but the problem is that if you're paving them over or putting AstroTurf on them, they don't absorb flood water as well, and that's becoming an increasing problem with climate change. And it's something that Floodry, which is the UK's flood insurer of last resort, has been warning about, that actually this problem could get worse as we're seeing more of those heavy rainfalls as well. And they're adding some tips for garden design, including at the Chelsea Flower Show, as to how that situation could be improved because of the risk, particularly in London. For example, you could have gravel instead of concrete. It doesn't mean that you have to have a load of plants that you're going to, in my case, kill, or perhaps in your case, Tira, take care of, or store your water better in the gardens as well. Allow places for it to gather. So, I mean, a question, I suppose, of which approach you want to take. But there are options which don't involve killing everything that's living around you.
11: Yeah, good to hear that there are some options for even those of us that are not familiar with gardening too. A great story on the terminal.
10: Let's bring you more now, though, on our top story this morning and the developments in the Iran war. The United States striking targets in Iran after blaming Tehran for shooting down a military helicopter. Our managing editor for the Middle East and North Africa, Honor Ant, joins us now for more. Honor, the US says that its response was proportional. What state is the ceasefire in this morning?
18: The US, in that same statement that you mentioned, Stephen, also said that it concluded its strikes on Iranian military sites, which included air defenses and command and control centers in the south of the country, as well as areas near the Strait of Hormuz, including a couple of islands. As of now, there doesn't seem to be any more fighting. Following U.S. strikes, Iran retaliated with drone and missile attacks on countries including Kuwait, Bahrain, and Jordan. That is to say, the U.S. military bases in those countries. And after all that, the two sides seem to have come to the conclusion that it is enough for now.
11: Okay, but it seems like this attack was, it's all been centered on this helicopter that was shot down. Do we know any more about that situation and that helicopter specifically?
18: That helicopter went down earlier this week on Monday off the coast of Oman, somewhere close to the Strait of Hormuz. It was a Apache helicopter of the U.S. Navy. We know that there were two pilots, but they came out unharmed, or at least they're alive. They are fine, in Trump's own words. And that lies at the center of this latest round of fighting, Tiwa.
10: We have seen reasonably muted market reaction to this. On our oil prices did rise earlier, but those gains have been erased as the trading day has gone on. The focus for investors is on Strait of Hormuz. Kuwait has been offering its crude to refiners in Asia for the first time since the war began. Are we starting to see perhaps a lifting of some of the restrictions?
18: No, officially there has been no lifting of restrictions. Now, having said that, I think what we saw this morning in oil markets is very much in line with what we've been seeing over the last week or 10 days. Every time there has been a new bout of fighting, obviously we see a new knee-jerk reaction in oil markets, but it usually comes down rather quickly. And in this case, especially the U.S., it very much framed its narrative around what happened overnight as a defensive and proportionate response to what it said was Iranian aggression. So it's clear that both sides, especially the US, is trying to keep any flare-up intentions contained, and we're seeing reflections of that in oil markets. And in addition, as you said, as you pointed out, Kuwait, there have been signs that some countries that have been unable to ship out energy through the Strait of Hormuz have been able to do so recently, occasionally. It doesn't mean the restrictions are lifted, but there are odd ships here and there that are making it through the Strait of Hormuz, which is why we're seeing announcements such as the one that you pointed out, including a couple of other LNG vessels that were sent out by Qatar made it through the Strait of Hormuz. But it doesn't mean an end to the blockade by Iran or the US.
10: Okay, Anur, thank you so much for bringing us up to date this morning. Anur Ant there, our managing editor for the Middle East and North Africa.
11: Well, markets, of course, continuing to monitor the situation in the Middle East. But something else that investors are looking closely at is this question of inflation. And today, the US inflation print may provide the clearest signal yet on whether the new Fed chair, Kevin Warsh, will keep rates higher for longer. Bloomberg's survey of economists is expecting to see an uptick in headline CPI to 4.2%. Adam Linton from our Markets Live team joins us now for more. Adam, what are the key things to watch out for in this data?
19: Yeah, so as you mentioned, we are looking for an uptick in headline inflation. That could put us on a four handle for the first time, I think, since May 2023. A lot of that upside, of course, will be driven by the energy impact and the fallout of the conflict in Iran. In terms of what I'm watching out for is the core readings. That's only expected to increase about 10 basis points, and Bloomberg Economics said that would be relatively muted, all things considered. But I think in terms of a risk for the markets, if you see actually a bit more of a further acceleration than expected by consensus, is that would be suggested that we've kind of seen some of these price pressures spread throughout the economy at a greater extent than we currently expect. So I'll keep an eye on the core, I'll keep an eye on the super core.
10: So thinking about this in context of where the Federal Reserve is going to go from here as well, we currently have a rate hike being priced in by markets in December of this year. How are investors positioning ahead of today's print?
19: Yes, obviously for US macro, there are quite a few moving parts, and this report obviously comes hot on the heels of that, you know, strong jobs report that we saw on Friday. I think we see another firm release today, then yes, you mentioned, yes, we're looking for a hike in December. We could potentially see that be brought forward to October, around about 16-ish basis points of hikes of price for that meeting. And we could also see, you know, expectations of the Fed ditching their easing bias next month solidified. In terms of, you know, kind of what the market reaction could be, we could see a bit of a further flattening the US yield curve. US stocks is a little bit more different as we actually sold on that hot job support on Friday. You'd also expect to see the dollar go bid. But in terms of risk around this release, if you do see dollar upside, I'd keep an eye on dollar yen. We're at levels now not that far away from some of those pre-intervention levels we saw at the end of April. So there's definitely a bit of intervention risk on the table there as well.
11: Taking this a bit more broad, how present are concerns about inflation in markets at the moment, perhaps outside of this, thinking about those long dated bonds in Europe, particularly given all the volatility around the AI story this week? Is it something that we are seeing worry perhaps the market?
19: Yeah, in terms of the market perspective, it depends on what asset class you trade. I mean, if you're a stock equity trader, then at the moment, obviously, AI concern is very much first and foremost. You know, we saw that with the Broadcom earnings last week. That selling picked up and went followed through into Friday. We've seen signs of it yesterday and today. And then obviously, the next inflection point, if you're an equity trader, could be Oracle after hours today. You've got that SpaceX IPO hitting. Obviously, if you're a rates trader, then obviously, events in Iran, what that means for inflation, that is first and foremost. And, you know, there's rate differential in FX markets are also important. So obviously, if you do see a hot print today, that would be a bid for the dollar. I think in precious metals as well, I think there's a lot of concern for gold. Obviously, gold doesn't yield anything. If these inflation pressures continue to increase and ramp up, then obviously that would be a concern from the precious metals perspective. We are constantly just trading these Iran headlines for some assets. Again, less so for equities, but it's all about inflation if you're a rates or an FX trader.
11: Okay, well, we will have to wait for afternoon trading to see just how much volatility is present in the market. Adam, thank you for joining us. Adam Linton from our Markets Live team there.
10: Just looking at another story from our colleagues on our FX and rates team this morning, reporting on the amount of bonds that governments have sold, they're borrowing on syndicated bond markets so far this year, over $504 billion worth of debt this year. That's more than in the first half of 2020 when countries were paying to support their economies during COVID lockdown. This is the data compiled by Bloomberg on this as well. And we think about this in the context of budget deficits. Deficits have been climbing since the financial crisis, but the pandemic, of course, when the spur of government spending that came with it really having an impact on how much governments were borrowing. Interest rates, of course, then were slashed to record lows and are in focus too, as we're thinking about the inflationary impact of the Iran war, as Adam was just telling us about, but also the drive to increase defence spending in Europe as well, and the new and renewed calls for there being more protection for households to the current spike in prices. So very interesting reporting from our colleagues this morning that we wanted to bring you a little bit of detail on. The time just coming up to 9:20 in London, 10:20 in Brussels. A very good morning if you're just joining us. I'm Stephen Carroll. Let's bring you up to speed on where markets are moving as we are into the second hour of cash trading in Europe. The Stock 600 up by 0.1%. The Italian market outperforming, up by 0.8 now on the FTSE MIB in Milan. The DAX in Frankfurt's down by 0.2%. Now, the trend had been very negative in technology stocks coming from Asia, and if we're looking at Wall Street, Nasdaq futures are 0.9% lower this morning, so that looks set to continue. But I will mention ST Micro today, gaining currently 1.9%. Bank of America raising its recommendation on the stock to buy in the expectation of powerful earnings, so a bright spot in that technology space today. On currency markets, the Bloomberg Dollar Spot Index a touch softer, so the euro is trading at 115.51, the pound at 133.86, and dollar-yen in focus ahead of the US CPI print, as Adam Linton from our Markets Live team was just telling us there as well. The 10-year Treasury yield's up 2 basis points, and we are seeing the 10-year German and French yields up a basis point in trading this morning too. I'll just mention gold as well, down over 2% this morning, $4,173 as well. Gold has been in focus. It's related to that inflation picture as well. Expectations that faster inflation will prompt the Fed to raise interest rates and weigh on those non-interest bearing assets. That is your Bloomberg Radio Business Flash. Now with more on what's going on around the world, here is Tiwa Adebayo in London.
11: Thank you, Stephen. US forces have carried out fresh strikes against Iran overnight. The attacks, which the US military described as proportional, came hours after President Trump blamed Tehran for shooting down an American military helicopter off the coast of Oman. Iran's military said it had targeted several US bases in the region in response. El Nino has formed across the equatorial Pacific, setting the stage for months of droughts, floods, and temperature fluctuations that will threaten communities worldwide, along with agriculture and energy. Identified by the Japan Meteorological Agency, the climate phenomenon is the first since 2023 and may prove to be one of the strongest on record. And a Florida trading company is in advanced talks to send Cuba the biggest cargo of U.S. fuel in over 60 years. Vanguard Energy is looking to export 250,000 barrels of diesel and gasoline, with the fuel designated exclusively for the private sector rather than state sectors. Those are some of our global news headlines.
10: Tiwa, thank you very much. Well, we've been watching the market fluctuations over the AI story. I wanted to think too about the effect that it's going to be having on workforces around the world. The former US Commerce Secretary Gina Raimondo says it's important to remember people in the pursuit of advancement of AI. She's been speaking to Bloomberg's Carol Masser and Emily Grafeo. Their conversation started with a discussion of the announcement of Meta's Workforce Academy to train builders for data centers.
20: I am an AI forward person. I think that the US does and needs to continue to lead in this global AI competition. And that means, of course, being ahead with the technology, but it also means having a strategy for people, right? I mean, we're not going to win the global AI race if we have great technology and sky high unemployment. And so I think it's time for the country to get very serious about changing the way we support people when they change jobs and the way we train people. And the thing that I like about, because we have to bring all Americans along. Mm-hmm. This cannot just be AI for the big tech and not bring everyone along. And so with this announcement, as I understand, what Meta's doing here, the thing I really liked about it was they're paying people while they do the training. And I know from when I was governor, I was a leader in a lot of these apprenticeship and training programs. People can't afford to do a 6-week or 6-month training program and not get paid, right? They're not going to finish that training program. So to the extent I've heard about this, like you said, I read about it yesterday. I think it's good that companies in America are stepping up to say, let's get innovative and try to support workers. But I think it's important to say, we're going to pay you while you get trained. And if you graduate and if you get your credential, there will be a job at the end of that training.
1: Secretary, you wrote a guest essay for the New York Times earlier this year. It was entitled, America Cannot Withstand the Economic Shock That's Coming. What do you think the country, the Trump administration, and lawmakers from both parties really need to do to address this very much feared economic and labor disruption that AI is expected to unleash?
20: We have to prepare for it. I think it is a transition. I do believe AI will create new jobs. Every technology has created disruption and job loss, but over time, new jobs, new industries, many, many, many, many millions of jobs in our economy today did not exist even, 20, 30 years ago. So I think we're going to get to that place. However, there will be a transition. And I worry that during that transition, if we're not thoughtful and purposeful, too many Americans could be on the losing end of that transition. And so we need to get very serious right now and create new training initiatives like the one we're talking about. But that is not enough. Training is not enough. We need new incentives for companies to redeploy people. We need new, like a new safety net to help people transition from one job to the next. And so I think this calls for some pretty urgent action with the government, with employers. It's an all hands on deck moment to create a people strategy to get us through this transition.
21: It's a U.S. race. It's a global race. And I think about what China's doing. They made some steps today in terms of being all in, and they do things differently, as we know, in China, Secretary Raimondo. So I'm just curious, if we don't get this right in terms of how we are approaching it and protecting our labor force, but at the same time making sure that we are making the right investments and moves when it comes to AI, when you've got China and the government in their deep pocket, will that put potentially the U.S. at a disadvantage in many ways?
20: Yes, it will. I've spent as much time as anyone thinking about how to protect America from China and how to compete with China technologically, economically, militarily. And we need to do both. I personally oppose, over-regulating AI or regulating the technology to a point that it would stifle innovation. I want America to lead. However, I also would oppose putting our blinders on and letting AI out into the world without a plan for our workforce, because truthfully, if we do that, and if we wound up with extremely high unemployment, we won't win the AI race with China. We won't. Mm-hmm. We will then have political unrest, economic unrest, deep recession, and frankly, a regulatory backlash. So I see no other alternative than to do both, to win on the technology, but to innovate on the workforce models and the transition models and the support models. We can do it. America has consistently risen to the challenge in the face of these big challenges before. And if everybody works together, we can do it again.
21: You talk about America leading when it comes to AI. That means we need really great leadership. Boston Globe today reporting that you are no longer considering running for president in 2028. What do you want to see from a presidential candidate? And could you possibly reconsider your own ambitions?
20: I'm smiling because no matter what interview I do, it inevitably gets to that question.
21: People have said to me they want a leader like you when it comes to
20: that's very kind. That is, years away, which in politics might as well be decades. Look, since I've been out of government, this is the issue I've been focused on. I am fortunate to have the credibility in the business community. I was the Secretary of Commerce when ChatGPT was released. So I have, great credibility with all the tech leaders. Mm-hmm. I I believe in bipartisanship. I work with Republicans and Democrats. So what I'm focused on is how do I work really at the state level where things can happen with governors of both parties, you know, with companies? Like, listen, it's in no company's interest to have a deep recession and 15% unemployment.
10: So that was the former U.S. Commerce Secretary Gina Raimondo there speaking to Bloomberg's Carol Masser and Emily Grafeo as well, and talking not only about her own political ambitions, which I think is probably of interest to many people too, but this question of how exactly the workforce is prepared for AI at a moment where we're really only seeing the first waves of how it's going to change potentially all of our jobs into the future as well. Something that's been a focus for companies, and we're starting to see, of course, with the excitement around the implementation, the potential productivity gains that AI could bring as well, some of those real conversations happening, and whether it's affecting the entry-level employees, which some companies say, yes, they're cutting back on those entry-level hires, and others saying, no, they're actually looking to hire more AI natives as they see them as well. So a very long road ahead of us, perhaps, in how that's going to impact us, but some of the conditions and risks being outlined by Gina Raimondo, a very interesting conversation that we wanted to bring you on the programme this morning as we're considering the latest stock market volatility over the AI story as well. Well, the time is 9:30 in London, 10:30 in Brussels. A very good morning if you're just joining us. I'm Stephen Carroll.
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10: Well, on the markets this morning, the Stock 600 now just slightly higher on the day. The FTSE MIB in Italy 6/10 higher. The DAX in Frankfurt down by 0.2%. So a fairly muted session, and the earlier moves being paired as the session goes on. We're thinking about technology stocks because of the sell-off that we saw during the Asian session, and that's also reflected in NASDAQ futures, which are down by 0.9% this morning. S&P E-minis are 0.5% lower too. The US CPI print, the big data point for investors later on today. Ahead of that, we have the Bloomberg Dollar Spot Index a touch weaker. The two-year Treasury yield is 2 basis points higher. That's reflecting the moves we're seeing during the European session as well. And just keeping an eye on gold prices related to the inflation story, of course, down by 2.2% at the moment to $4,169 an ounce.
11: Now to our top stories. US forces have carried out fresh strikes against Iran overnight, targeting air defense and surveillance sites near the Strait of Hormuz. The attacks, which the US military described as proportional, came just hours after President Trump blamed Tehran for shooting down an American military helicopter off the coast of Oman. In response to the latest US action, Iran's military said it had targeted several US bases in the region. The Islamic Revolutionary Guard Corps also said it launched a drone strike at US ships in Bahrain. Patrick Seitz is our Middle East breaking news editor.
0: We're in this kind of volatile holding pattern where over the past week or so, we've seen outright hostilities resume to the hot stage of the conflict, while all sides continue to say that the ceasefire holds, and they seem to be each trying to restore deterrence.
11: Patrick Sykes reporting as Iran's foreign minister Abbas Araghchi posted on social media that the country will leave no attack or threat unanswered. The exchange of fire highlights the fragility of the ceasefire. As Bloomberg has learned, Pakistan is continuing to mediate discussions between the US and Iran.
10: Multiple cars and homes have been set on fire in Belfast after a stabbing attack sparked a wave of violent anti-immigrant protests. A 30-year-old Sudanese man is due in court later today, charged with attempted murder for the attack, which was captured on video and circulated online. Northern Ireland Secretary Hilary Benn urged people to protest peacefully.
2: Well, this was an horrific and brutal attack. Everybody has the right to protest peacefully. That's a fundamental part of our tradition as a country. But nobody has a right to engage in disorder and violence.
10: Ben was joined by the political leaders from Northern Ireland's five main parties, who issued a joint statement to say they were united in their condemnation of what they described as this horrific incident. The violence is the latest in a string of incidents in the UK in recent months to have stoked racial tensions.
11: Bloomberg has learned the UK Treasury is resisting calls to speed up an increase in defence spending days before the government unveils its long-awaited military investment plan. We're told ministers are still debating whether to commit to reaching defence spending equal to 3% of economic output by 2030. That target is currently set for the next parliament. Defence Secretary John Healey and military chiefs are pushing for a faster timeline.
10: And Taiwan is said to be considering tighter export controls on AI chip sales to China to further align with US measures. Sources say the proposal would restrict sales to all Chinese customers and allow authorities to prosecute chip smuggling as a criminal offence for the first time. The move is part of ongoing trade talks with the United States. And just thinking about the Taiwanese chip industry, TSMC this morning reporting a 30% rise in monthly sales, reflecting continued strength in demand spurred by that global rush to build AI infrastructure.
11: Yeah, it's a strong day perhaps for some tech companies. We're also seeing ST Micro being raised to a buy by Bank of America. But it does seem like there is a lot of volatility in the sector. It seems perhaps like we're oscillating between sort of 1999 style AI exuberance and maybe some more 2000s type tech crash fears, markets swinging between one day and the next. So it will be interesting to see where we land there in terms of the AI and the broader tech picture.
10: And that's one of the key themes we're watching in markets today. But coming up next on Bloomberg Daybreak Europe, we're going to talk about the US inflation data, what it might mean for markets and the path ahead for the Federal Reserve. We'll be joined by Vasiliki Pachaturidi, who is head of EMEA iShares fixed income product strategy at BlackRock. Stay with us. 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
5: ABC News, I'm Dave Packer. U.S. Central Command launched retaliatory strikes on Iran following the downing of an Apache helicopter near the Strait of Hormuz, calling the move self-defense strikes. That was answered by Iranian missiles and drones, says a U.S. official, which were nearly all shot down. ABC News national security and defense analyst Mick Mulroy tells us that he fears this conflict could escalate things really bad.
22: This could kick off the whole war again, and the United States has all the assets in place to do so. But I also think it's clear the United States does not want to see that happening. The White House wants to see a ceasefire agreement.
5: Primaries in four states. ABC News projecting Graham Plattner is the winner of Maine's Democratic Senate primary and South Carolina's first congressional district primary. ABC News projects Jenny Costa Honeycutt and Mark Smith will advance to a runoff. The Carolina Hurricanes bested the Vegas Golden Knights in Game 4 of the Stanley Cup Finals Tuesday. This is ABC News.
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2: 9:40 in London, 10:40 in Brussels. Good morning, I'm Stephen Carroll. So the Stock 600 now flat on the day. The earlier gains that we'd seen on the Italian market, for example, being paired up by just half of 1% now for the FTSE MIB. The DAX in Frankfurt down by 0.3% in trading as well. We're thinking, of course, about the CPI print in the US later too, but there has been another AI story in focus as we had a sell-off in tech-related stocks in Asia. The Kospi in Seoul finished down 4.5%, and NASDAQ futures this morning are 0.9% lower. S&P E-minis down by 0.5%. So that's the scene that we're heading into the US session with later on. On the question of inflation, the Bloomberg Dollar Spot Index down 0.1% this morning ahead of the US CPI print. The headline figure expected to see an uptick in the month of May to 4.2%. The 10-year Treasury yield up 2 basis points this morning at 4.53%. And we're watching the price of gold as well, which is currently 2% lower, $4,176 an ounce. So an inflation question around that as well. Oil prices remained in focus. The latest headlines from Iran had driven oil prices higher earlier on in the session, but Brent crude and WTI are pretty flat now on the day. So Brent's trading at $91.46 at the moment. WTI is hovering around $88 a barrel too. That is your Bloomberg Radio Business Flash. Now with more on what's going on around the world, here is Tiwa Adebayo in London.
3: Thank you, Stephen. US forces have carried out fresh strikes against Iran overnight. The attacks came hours after President Trump blamed Tehran for shooting down an American military helicopter off the coast of Oman. Iran's military said it had targeted several US bases in the region in response. El Nino has formed across the equatorial Pacific, setting the stage for months of drought, floods, and temperature fluctuations that will threaten communities worldwide, along with agriculture and energy. Identified by the Japan Meteorological Agency, the climate phenomenon is the first since 2023 and may prove to be one of the strongest on record. And a Florida trading company is in advanced talks to send Cuba the biggest cargo of U.S. fuel in over 60 years. Vanguard Energy is looking to export 250,000 barrels of diesel and gasoline, with the fuel designated exclusively for the private sector rather than state sectors. Those are some of our global news headlines.
2: Tiwa, thank you very much. Well, let's get back to the markets today and that countdown. Today's US CPI print is an indication of the Fed's path ahead, and we're continuing to see volatility in AI related stocks as well. So plenty to keep us busy. Let's discuss with Vasiliki Paciaturidi, who is head of EMEA iShares fixed income product strategy at BlackRock. Vasiliki, good to talk to you. Great to have you back with us in the studio. Are you expecting much clarity from this inflation print today?
4: Good morning, Stephen. Thank you for having me. I mean, as you said, I think we expect another hot headline CPI print today, maybe slightly below the Bloomberg consensus of forecast, and the core inflation should cool down. In terms of clarity, I think it is obvious inflation remains above target, but the interesting thing is that it's supported by areas that are relatively insensitive to interest rates. So shelter, healthcare, education, insurance. So in an environment where inflation is not only demand driven and it is supply driven, I think the effectiveness of traditional rate tools becomes not the only lever, right? So I think this kind of links directly with, okay, we're going to get another hot CPI. What is the Fed going to do? Yes, expectations have turned more hawkish. I do support the kind of narrative around higher for longer, but I don't think there's going to be a rush to make a significant decision. So I think we're going to see patience and nuance from the Fed in the next couple of meetings.
3: Okay, well, of course, inflation being one thing that's caught the attention of markets, but also the AI story definitely capturing attention, quite a lot of volatility in the sector. I want to know, how are you thinking about it from a credit point of view, and are you concerned about that volatility that we're seeing in tech stocks?
4: Yeah, so I think overall, I think AI has provided some timely support for markets this year, obviously directly linked to equities, boosting boosting tech earnings and perhaps offsetting some of the uncertainty that is coming from geopolitics and the impact on inflation and interest rates. Now, your question around the impact of AI spending on fixed income, it is very layered, actually. So AI spending is affecting fixed income across supply, the issuance side, credit spreads, rates, inflation, and overall risk. I think near-term technicals remain very supportive. We see very strong demand for those AI-related bonds, and it also comes from high-quality balance sheets, but more structurally over the longer term. I think things that need to be monitored, both from an investor standpoint, but also from a monetary perspective, is the fact that AI spending can be inflationary, while obviously the AI spenders, as I said earlier, they're more insensitive to rising yields versus the real economy. So again, something to consider from a policy perspective.
2: We've been reporting on the surge in government borrowing on the bond markets this year. Data compiled by Bloomberg showing sovereign issues have sold $504 billion of debt so far this year, more than in the first half of 2020. What's your view of the demand for this kind of debt if we keep seeing issuance at these extremely high levels?
4: I mean, again, just a broader statement is that we see the case for owning bonds, owning high quality bonds, remains very strong. I think that's also evidenced by the bond ETF flows reaching a record high in the month of May, with 87-88 billion of flows going into bond ETFs globally, which is pretty staggering. So my takeaway from that is that investors really want income, they want resilience, they want diversification. And it, with regards to where that demand is going, it is the higher quality parts of the market, whether it is high quality credit, but also in the government bond space, in the sovereign space, there's definitely more a preference for staying shorter duration, intermediate duration, for the obvious reasons, avoiding the longer end of the credit curves, both here in Europe and in the US, perhaps even more so.
0: I just want to pick up on that point about prioritizing income resilience and diversification that you mentioned. Would that mean that you're more cautious on sort of broad long-term duration? And does that differ in terms of location as well between the US and Europe?
4: Yeah, definitely. I think it's been our thesis for quite some time now that we're being kind of quite cautious on long duration, both in Europe and in the US, and that's kind of nominal government bonds until there is a clear evidence of disinflation and this kind of more reliable, perhaps, stock bond correlation dynamic. In terms of like nuances between the two regions, I would say perhaps more comfortable with owning some duration in Europe over the US. I mean, we've seen in the US the most kind of the biggest shift, I would say, in monetary policy expectations. In Europe, we've been on a more stable path, expecting some hikes. I think Thursday for the ECB is pretty much locked in. But again, just at the portfolio level, investors, but also us at BlackRock, we remain cautious on the very longer end of the curve.
0: Okay, well, all eyes on that CPI print due later today. Thank you very much for joining us in the studio, Vasiliki Pachaturidi, Head of EMEA iShares Fixed Income Product Strategy at BlackRock.
2: Yeah, and as I mentioned, ahead of that, we have got gold prices lower this morning by 2.1%. And this is, you know, an interesting, I suppose, factor to consider, because we've been talking for so long about how gold had been trading so strongly, but that extension lower with US inflation fears in focus as well. Something that markets have been thinking about. Gold now down $4,172 an ounce as well. This is, of course, the effect that investors are trying to parse out about what hotter inflation print and the prospect of the Fed raising rates might mean for the prospects of the precious metal, you know, being a non-interest bearing asset as well. So something very much to think about, looking at the post on our Markets Live blog from Ben Ram, talking about gold looking a lot like a risk asset right now, which is an interesting perspective given the trajectory we've had for the precious metal over the past year or so. Well, coming up next on Bloomberg Daybreak Europe, we're going to check in on some of the stocks that are on the move as we come towards the end of the second hour of European trading. Louise Moon, our breaking news editor, will be with us for that. We'll be looking at HSBC, WH Smith and BT as well, as the stock 600 is down by 0.25%. And even the gains we were seeing on like the likes of the Italian market being paired as we get further into the trading session. More on the markets to come. This is Bloomberg.
5: Feeling a bit nostalgic for the 90s? Ooh, yeah. TuneIn has got you covered with 90s hits. 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
4: 9:53 in London, 10:53 in Brussels. Good morning, I'm Stephen Carroll. So, European stocks now in the red, down 0.2% for the Stoxx 600 and FTSE 100. The DAX in Frankfurt is 0.4% lower in trading too. Watching shares in the likes of ST Micro actually outperforming on a day when technology shares are generally under pressure. It's been boosted by an upgrade from Bank of America, so 1.8% higher for their shares. But looking at ASML, for example, down by 1%. Now, that's not a great illustration of the broader trend on today on AI-related stocks, as the MSCI Irish Pacific Index slumped by 2.1% and Nasdaq futures currently down by 1.1%. S&P E-minis 0.7% lower. The big event for markets to think about is the US CPI print. We've got the Bloomberg Dollar Spot Index a touch weaker. The two-year Treasury yield is up 2 basis points this morning, and gold price is down by 2%, $4,174 a troy ounce. We are watching oil prices as well this morning, now lower on the day by 0.6% for Brent crude, which is under $91 a barrel, and WTI is trading at $87.55. That is your Bloomberg Radio Business Flash.
5: Thank you, Stephen. Let's take a look at some of the stocks on the move today in Europe. I'm Tiwa Adebayo with Stephen Carroll, and we're joined by Bloomberg's breaking news editor, Louise Moon. Louise, let's start with WH Smith, a double-digit slump for shares. What's happened?
6: Yeah, so 18% the last time I looked in terms of their share slump this morning. So it's more woes, essentially, for WH Smith. So this morning, they warned on their profits for the year, essentially citing a few things. One main thing being the uncertainty from the Middle East war. Obviously, that's causing a lot of travel disruption. And WH Smith is focused now, having sold off its high street business on the travel sector and airports and the like. So partly on that Middle East war, and then partly their US business being weaker. They're citing weaker consumer demand there. They've launched a capital raise to strengthen their balance sheets. That's about 26 million shares, which is about 20% of their existing share capital. So that's to try and boost things. And obviously it follows a really rough past year for WH Smith. So as I mentioned, they sold off their high street business, which to focus on travel, which is bad timing, given what has now ensued in the travel sector. They had a probe over overstating their profits in the US that continues to hang over their stock and also resulted in their CEO resigning. And then now, as I've mentioned, this travel disruption. So a lot of woes for WH.

0: Coach Smith to battle. As I say, shares down about 18% this morning. They already lost, as of yesterday's close, they'd already lost about 50% over the past year. So, as I say, that they're launching a capital raise to try and strengthen things, but they've got a lot to kind of battle through.
1: And Louise, in the banking sector, we're watching HSBC shares lower 2% in London this morning, and this is linked to fears of a regulation in China.
0: Indeed, yeah. So HSBC, also Standard Chartered, both lower in London as well as Hong Kong, both dual listed, and they're actually the worst performers on the Stoxx 600 banks index across Europe. So as you say, this is linked to China. So there's been a note from JP Morgan analysts saying that new regulations in China will essentially make entry of new money into private banking harder than was previously expected. So it cites things like higher compliance costs, more due diligence requirements, so a lot of friction for that new money to enter. What it does is then create uncertainty around the wealth management businesses for these banks that are exposed to China, and that's something that HSBC in particular has been pushing into, and that uncertainty is likely to persist, could lead to slower earnings growth, and JP Morgan analysts citing that in particular, saying that, you know, they're estimating that the downside risk to EPS could be about 4-5% for both of those banks. So shares reacting on the back of that.
2: Okay, that's the latest from the banking sector. But I know you've also been looking at the impact of M&A in the telecoms sector in the UK.
0: Yeah, so yesterday afternoon, there was a report from the FT saying that Vodafone 3 was one of a number of companies that had submitted second round bids for TalkTalk's consumer unit. So a telecoms M&A there. BT reacted on the back of that. So this was quite late yesterday afternoon. They fell as much as about 8% and they closed yesterday 3.5% lower. This morning, those BT shares are actually ticking higher. A bit of a change in sentiment. So initially, there'd been worries over the risk to BT if that deal were to come to fruition. Worries over, you know, revenue risks in terms of their broadband. So most of TalkTalk's lines rely on Openreach, which is owned by BT. So if TalkTalk or that unit of TalkTalk were to be bought by Vodafone 3, you know, would that business move elsewhere, so and impact BT's revenue. This morning, actually, analysts are saying that they don't actually expect, if this were, as I say, that this deal were to happen, they don't expect much initial disruption. So Berenberg are saying that. Bloomberg Intelligence also saying that. So limited near-term threat of TalkTalk kind of diverting revenue away from BT elsewhere. So shares, as I say, slightly higher this morning, a bit more optimistic on that potential M&A. So up about 1% after that slump yesterday.
2: Okay, Louise, thank you for bringing us the latest on those moves, as our breaking news editor, Louise Moon. And for more conversations like this, subscribe to our new Stock Movers reports.
1: Well, just time to check in on the most read stories on the terminal, and the latest news out of Iran still detracting plenty of interest. And on that front, we've had a statement from the foreign ministry spokesman being reported by Iranian news agency saying they're reviewing their talks with the US in the light of last night's attacks by the US in retaliation for what they say was Tehran downing a military helicopter. More on that story to watch throughout the day. For our London audience, it's Bloomberg Brief with Bonnie Quinn up next. And for listeners in the US and elsewhere, Bloomberg Daybreak starts right now.
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6: Tensions heighten in the Middle East. The U.S. and Iran exchange strikes overnight.
5: Graham Plattner wins a Maine Senate primary. Dogged by scandal, will run down the key election results.
6: Wall Street awaits a key reading on inflation.
5: And we're closing in on the biggest IPO of all time, SpaceX.
7: Security will be tight for tonight's watch party outside Madison Square Garden. Plus, wildfire fears will force power outages in California. I'm Michael Barr. More ahead.
8: I'm John Stashower in sports. The Knicks and Spurs play game four tonight. Wins for the Hurricanes and Yankees. A loss for the Mets.
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10: Good morning, I'm Nathan Hager. And I'm Karen Moscow in U.S. stock index futures. They are lower this morning with S&P futures down 0.8%, down 59 points. Dow futures down 0.7%, or 338 points. And NASDAQ futures down 1.25%, or 366 points. 10-year Treasury down 330 seconds, yield 4.53%. Yield on the 2-year, 4.13%. NYMEX crude oil is down 0.7%, down 59 cents at $87.61. a barrel. Nathan.
11: Karen, we begin with new developments in the Middle East. U.S. forces have carried out fresh strikes on Iran, targeting air defense and surveillance strikes sites near the Strait of Hormuz. The military is describing the attacks as proportional. They came hours after President Trump blamed Tehran for shooting down an American military helicopter. ABC Chief Washington correspondent Jonathan Carl was on the phone with President Trump when the strikes were announced.
12: The president made it clear to me that these U.S. strikes on Iran are specifically in response to Iran's downing of that Apache helicopter. He brought up the peace deal that he is trying to negotiate with the Iranians. It seemed clear to me that even as he was ordering U.S. attacks on Iran, he still believes he can get a peace deal with the Iranians.
11: And ABC's Jonathan Carl says President Trump told him he does not see the strikes as the start of a major new offensive. Bloomberg Middle East correspondent Abir Abu Omar says Iran has retaliated.
13: Now, the Iranian response came in the shape of attacks against some GCC countries. That includes the U.S. Fifth Fleet in Bahrain, but also some U.S. bases in Kuwait and in Jordan as well. A U.S. base was attacked there. The IRGC came out and said that any attack will be responded to. President Trump maintains that discussions to reach the ceasefire truce are still underway and that Pakistan is still very much mediating those truce discussions.
11: Bloomberg's Abir Abu Omar says Iran has not acknowledged shooting down the U.S. helicopter.
10: Well, let's turn to politics at home, Nathan. Primary election results are in for four states across the country. Much of the nation's focus was on the Democratic Senate race in Maine, where with 80% of ballots counted, progressive military veteran Graham Plattner is the winner with 72% of the vote. Governor Janet Mills suspended her campaign in April due to lackluster fundraising, but she still picked up 19.5% last night. Plattner's campaign was plagued by a series of scandals and accusations of past misbehavior, and he alluded to it in his victory speech last night.
14: Every day I wake up and I try to be a little bit better and a little bit kinder than I was the day before. And if you give me the chance, I will be a senator for the people who cannot afford to buy a senator.
10: Graham Plattner will now go on to face Republican Susan Collins in November. She ran uncontested in her bid for a sixth Senate term.
11: Karen, it was also a busy election night in South Carolina, where the Republican governor's race is headed for a runoff. Lieutenant Governor Pamela Yvette had President Trump's endorsement in the five-way field. With 99% of votes counted, Yvette came in first with 28.9%. State Attorney General Alan Wilson is second with 26.2%. They'll face each other again in 2 weeks. Congresswoman Nancy Mace came in last place with 12.1% after President Trump snubbed her with his endorsement. But Mace says she has no regrets.
15: I voted to release the Epstein files and lost some support for that. As a survivor, I chose to stand on principle and stand against the Epstein cover-up.
11: Along with Nancy Mace, fellow Congressmember Ralph Norman failed to make the cut. He was a strong supporter of President Trump's first term, but endorsed Nikki Haley in the 2024 campaign.
10: In another key South Carolina race, Nathan, Republican Senator Lindsey Graham avoids a runoff. He defeated conservative businessman Mark Lynch 56.8 to 28.9%. After winning President Trump's early endorsement, Graham will face Annie Andrews in November. She won the Democratic primary with 61.5% of the vote. Andrews ran unsuccessfully against Nancy Mace for Congress in 2022. And longtime Democratic Congressman Jim Clyburn clinched his party's nomination for an 18th term with more than 90% of the vote after Republicans dropped plans for a mid-decade redistricting.
11: There were some other key races last night in Nevada, Karen. In the governor's contest, State Attorney General Aaron Ford ran away with the Democratic nomination with nearly 64% of the vote. Ford will face Republican incumbent Joe Lombardo in an election that's become a referendum between President Trump's no tax on tips policy and a slumping tourist economy in Las Vegas and Reno. Lombardo won his primary with almost 91% of the vote.
10: And in Nevada's 2nd congressional district, Nathan, the Republican race is still too close to call. With 83% of votes counted, Trump-backed military veteran David Filippo leads former state senator James Settlemyer 45.7 to 35.3%. Retiring Congressman Mark Amadei endorsed Settlemyer to replace him.
11: And finally, in North Dakota, Karen, Julie Federchak won the Republican primary for her state's only House district with 73% of the vote. Federchak will face Democrat Trygve Hammer in November. He ran uncontested.
10: Well, Nathan, billionaire Bill Gates is set to appear behind closed doors before the House panel investigating Jeffrey Epstein. And now we're learning that Gates is getting help from the former counsel for the committee. And Bloomberg's Amy Morse reports from Washington.
16: The co-founder of Microsoft has reportedly been getting some help from Jake Greenberg, who the New York Times says was spearheading the oversight panel's Epstein inquiry until December. The Gates Foundation, which has launched an external review of Gates' ties with Epstein, told the Financial Times that it regretted having any employees interact with Epstein in any way. Gates has not been charged with anything. He has called his relationship with Epstein a huge mistake and has denied any wrongdoing. In Washington, Amy Morris, Bloomberg Radio.
11: Okay, Amy, thank you. Let's turn to markets now. Futures are adding to yesterday's declines on Wall Street. At one point, the tech-heavy NASDAQ 100 index was down more than 4%. It pared those losses to close down 1.1%. This morning, the tech retreat is spreading to Asia. South Korea's KOSPI index slid 4.5%.
10: Well, Nathan, investors now turn their attention to a key reading on inflation. The Consumer Price Index report is forecast to have risen 0.5% in May, and Bloomberg's Michael McKee has a preview.
17: Wall Street and the White House are bracing for bad news on inflation. War-driven energy prices are forecast to drive headline consumer prices above 4% for the first time in 3 years. Economists also warn of second-round effects in the inflation report. Soaring diesel prices leading higher delivery costs and higher costs to make products from paint to plastics to pharmaceuticals. Food prices are also likely to continue rising, particularly since fertilizer prices have doubled because the raw materials to make them are also trapped behind the Strait of Hormuz. Neither food or energy prices goes into the core rate, which is still seen under 3%. But those are the prices consumers see every day. If they get embedded in inflation expectations, the Fed is going to look to raise interest rates. And even if they don't, inflation's rise is bad news for Republicans facing this year's midterms. Michael McKee, Bloomberg Radio.
11: All right, Mike, thank you. Big tech earnings continue after the closing bell when Oracle reports its latest quarterly results. Bloomberg's Tom Busby has a preview.
18: Key for investors, how quickly Oracle can get the massive AI data center projects it's building up and running in order to convert cloud bookings into revenue. Cloud infrastructure sales expected to have jumped 91% higher in its latest quarter, which ended in May. Also of note, management is expected to signal that CapEx spending for 2027 may be higher than the current $68 billion projection. Bloomberg Consensus calls for revenue of $19.09 billion and earnings per share of $1.97. Tom Busby, Bloomberg Radio.
10: All right, Tom, thank you. We're just one day away from the highly anticipated IPO of SpaceX. Bloomberg's John Tucker joins us with the very latest. John, good morning.
19: Good morning, Karen. Demand for what's expected to be the largest ever IPO is blasting off, way oversubscribed. It's around $250 billion. That's more than three times the $75 billion that SpaceX is trying to raise. Multiple institutional investors place orders for about $10 billion or more of shares each. Banks leading the IPO. They're expected to stop taking orders from institutional investors after the market closes today. Now, mom-and-pop investors can still submit orders for SpaceX shares on some platforms beyond tonight's deadline, the company allocating as much as 30% of the offering to retail. With SpaceX's IPO set to price tomorrow, it'll trade on Friday. In New York, I'm John Tucker, Bloomberg Radio.
11: John, thanks. Paramount Skydance's $110 billion takeover of Warner Brothers Discovery is now under review in the European Union. Regulators there are probing the involvement of Middle Eastern funds in the takeover. Scrutiny from the EU is one of the last hurdles Paramount has to overcome after outmaneuvering rival suitor Netflix with multiple bids for Warner's over more than 5 months.
10: Well, Nathan, if it turns out you're not excited for this week's World Cup, you're not alone. In a recent survey, more than half of U.S. adults said they are unlikely to watch any of the games on TV. Only 13% said they were absolutely certain to watch, according to a morning consult poll conducted by Bloomberg. Views on the tournament varied by age. Gen Z, whose oldest members are in their late 20s, show the most enthusiasm. Baby boomers, now in their 60s and 70s, displayed the least excitement. Three quarters of them say they are not soccer fans, and about half have never heard of star Lionel Messi. The World Cup, which is co-hosted by the U.S., Mexico, and Canada, kicks off tomorrow. Time now for a look at some of the other stories making news in New York and around the world. And for that, we're joined by Bloomberg's Michael Barr. Michael, good morning.
7: Good morning, Karen. Game four of the NBA Finals is tonight. There will be a watch party outside Madison Square Garden, but NYPD officials will copy Monday night security perimeter, and you'll need a ticket. Meanwhile, MSG and the Knicks aren't happy with police, and the mayor calling Commissioner Tisch and Zoran Mamdani party poopers. More on the game with John Stashower in a moment. Meanwhile, a Knicks watch party Monday night at Bryant Park turned violent. The NYPD arrested more than 20 people. Residents in California face potential power outages later this week as winds will increase wildfire risks. Bloomberg's Craig Allen.
20: The heat is beginning to intensify and expand across more of the U.S., and this heat, the dry air, the strong winds, will be a major hazard in the Plains, Rockies, and especially in Northern California. Red flag warnings cover these regions, and we're keeping a very close eye on the potential danger in the Sacramento Valley, about 20 to 30 miles either side of I-5. Heat advisories now have also been posted, and many counties could lose power intentionally as PG&E shuts it down to prevent fires from overloaded transformers or winds knocking down the lines. Any spark or flames would spread very, very rapidly. The threat for this may continue right through the rest of the week.
7: Bloomberg's Craig Allen. It is the first new ultraviolet filter for sunscreens in more than 20 years. The FDA announced it is adding an ingredient to its list of what is permitted. Dr. Darian Sutton.
21: It's been engineered in a way where it can sit on top of the skin. It doesn't deeply penetrate, but it still does that job of preventing those UV rays from causing damage.
7: Dr. Sutton spoke to ABC. Kim Jong-un called ties with China a top priority during Chinese President Xi Jinping's visit to Pyongyang. The two leaders vowed to expand cooperation in trade and tourism. Pope Leo delivered a message of hope and unity to about 40,000 people at the Olympic Stadium in Barcelona Tuesday. Today, the pontiff will celebrate Mass at the famed Sagrada Familia. Global news, 24 hours a day, and whenever you want it with Bloomberg News Now. I'm Michael Barr, and this is Bloomberg, Karen.
10: All right, Michael Barr, thank you. Time now for the Bloomberg Sports Update. It's brought to you by Flushing Bank, a division of Ocean First Bank. And here's John Stashower. John, good morning.
22: Good morning, Karen. The Knicks said after the Game 3 loss, they'd spend the off day watching the film. What they saw was missing 20 of their first 27 shots in the fourth quarter and not getting a single fourth quarter point from Karl-Anthony Towns, which has happened now in every game of the series. They still lead the Spurs in the NBA Finals 2-1. Mike Brown met the media at the Garden.
23: Nobody is, quote, panicking or anything like that. Everybody is disappointed that we didn't go out and execute and play to what we feel our standard is. And that's not taking anything away from San Antonio. But we feel like we can play better, a lot better than what we did.
22: There was off-day news. The NBA looked at Victor Wembanyama's first quarter throwdown of Jalen Brunson, who's 14 inches shorter. Admitted a foul should have been called, but not a flagrant foul. Game four tonight. So far, home teams are 0-3. Stanley Cup final, Carolina and Vegas went to overtime in games 2 and 3, and game 4 was tied in the third period. Jordan Staal scored his second of the night. The Canes added an empty netter and won 5-3 to tie the series at 2. When Aaron Judge went on the injured list, the Yankees for the second time called up a rookie in Cleveland. He came up in the second inning.
24: Spencer Jones still seeking that first big league homer. Cranks that in the air to center field indeed. Quad bat, looking up, there it is! Home run number one for Spencer Jones! And what a loud shot it was!
22: On the YES Network, Jazz Chisholm homered, 8th inning to snap a tie. The Yanks topped the Guardians 3-2. They stay tied for first with Tampa Bay, who beat the Red Sox 4-3. The Mets back home, shut out by St. Louis 7-0. Nationals beat the Giants 6-3. 44-year-old Serena Williams victorious as she came out of retirement, played her first match in 4 years. She teamed with 19-year-old Victoria Mboko to win in doubles in England. John Stashower, Bloomberg Sports. Karen Nathan.
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11: Good morning. I'm Nathan Hager. There are fresh tensions this morning in the Middle East with the U.S. and Iran exchanging attacks after the downing of an Apache helicopter near the Strait of Hormuz. And U.S. election season's heating up with important primaries in Maine, South Carolina, Nevada, and North Dakota. Joining us for more on all this morning is Terry Haynes, the founder of Pangea Policy. Great to speak with you, as always, Terry. Want to start with what's happening in the Middle East. We heard U.S. Central Command say its response to the downing of the Apache helicopter was proportional. But just this morning, Iranian state media are reporting Tehran is going to reassess peace talks after the latest attacks. Where do you see things at this point? Good morning.
1: Good morning, Nathan. A couple of things. One is that I think there's an increased likelihood, certainly more than a trailing risk, that the United States' response is unlikely to remain proportionate, frankly, because Iran isn't. This is being covered in the United States press largely as kind of a tit for tat. But Iran's been kind of disproportionate for quite some time. You'll recall a couple of weeks ago there was an attack on a nuclear reactor in the Emirates by Iran that the IAEA says was more dangerous than attacking Zaporizhia in Ukraine. And IAEA is even warning of a possible nuclear event in the Gulf region of this sort of kind. Iran now is also saying that the Gulf states need to make a moral choice to stop U.S. and Israel. Moral is their word. And what they're trying to do is present the specter of destabilizing the Gulf in a more fundamental way. Now, I think the Gulf already made the choice militarily and economically to be kind of on the United States side, but Iran's going to try to push this sort of advantage. That by itself seems to me to be a dangerous escalation on their side that risks the United States making the response less proportional.
11: Up to now, the market has been able to look past many of the developments in the Middle East and focus on the AI trade. Are you thinking that we're getting to a point where the market needs to start pricing in a prolonged conflict in the Middle East?
1: I think the answer is probably not, certainly at this point. But what I would warn of is that there's going to be a rising shot of more volatility than less. Markets think they have this pigeonholed. What I suggest today is that confidence is misplaced.
11: I want to turn to the election results. Of course, a lot of the focus on the main Democratic Senate primary. Landslide win for Graham Platner, but maybe not as big a landslide as was expected before some of the scandals surfaced surrounding him. What's your read on last night's result?
1: Well, a couple of things. One is I've been, for the last couple of weeks, been non-consensus that Republicans are 60% likely to keep Congress in the fall. I expect a lot of change in my view over the next 5 months, and it's, believe it or not, it will be 5 months before this is resolved. You've got progressive purists that are triumphing here, but beyond the many Platner personal issues, which are real and won't go away, you've got purism, but and kind of an inauthentic candidate. You've got pessimism instead of solutions. He's given away a lot of the center in a state where Collins is the ultimate centrist. And I note you're right to say he had a landslide, but Governor Mills got 20%. And she's not even a candidate anymore. The bigger threat with Platner, and one reason why I'm at 60 for ours, is that you can nationalize that negative perception. It won't just be Platner in Maine. It's Tallarico in Texas. It might be a candidate in Michigan as well. And the main Michigan candidates are both anti-Israeli candidates. Plus, you've got the Bidens coming back this summer and fall to remind everybody of what that was like. National Democrats are already seeing a lot of this, starting to shy away from Platner. And finally, I would note too that there, Wall Street's got rising concern about the potential of waning influence from Senate Democratic leader Schumer. Mills was Schumer's candidate, not Plattner, for example. And so this is this fight for the soul of the Democratic Party is also a fight over its leadership, particularly in the Senate, and particularly with a leader that's very close to Wall Street.
11: Just 1 minute left here, Terry, but I got to get your take on the South Carolina governor's race, where President Trump's endorsement led to a runoff now for Pamela Yvette against Alan Wilson.
1: I think what you get here is you have two establishment candidates, two establishment, successful statewide run candidates, the lieutenant governor and the attorney general. And South Carolina has proved itself, as Nikki Haley can tell you, to be very focused, not only institutionally on the Republican Party, but also focused very solidly to keep on the right, the proper side of Donald Trump. So you've got kind of two Trump-like candidates, or endorsed candidates, one at least, that's a candidate already. You notice the people that Trump disfavored are out.
11: Appreciate this as always, Terry. Thanks so much. That's Terry Haynes, founder of Pangea Policy, this morning after the primary elections in Maine, South Carolina, Nevada, and North Dakota. It's 5:22 on Wall Street.
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10: And I'm Karen Moscow, and tech stocks are set to pull U.S. equities lower for a second session. We check the markets all day long here on Bloomberg, with NASDAQ futures down 1.5% on 423 points. S&P futures down 1% or 70 points. Dow futures down 0.8% or 402 points. 10-year Treasury down 3/32, yield 4.52%. The yield on the 2-year, 4.13%. NYMEX crude oil is down 0.5% or 42 cents at $87.78 a barrel. COMEX gold down 2.25% at $4,190 an ounce. And the Bloomberg dollar spot index little changed, with the euro 1.1552 against the dollar, the yen 160.43. That's a Bloomberg Business Flash. Now here's Michael Barr with more on what's going on around the world. Michael.
7: Thank you very much, Karen. The U.S. has launched airstrikes on Iranian military sites after blaming Tehran for the crash of an American Apache attack helicopter, prompting new Iranian attacks across the region. The U.S. says its strikes hit Iranian air defense and surveillance facilities in a proportional response. Nevada, South Carolina, North Dakota, and Maine hosted primary elections. In Maine's high-stakes U.S. Senate contest, Republican incumbent Susan Collins and Democratic challenger Graham Plattner, who has been rocked by controversy, easily won their races. NASA announced the four astronauts who will fly to space to test out moonlanders built by SpaceX and Blue Origin as part of the Artemis program. The goal is to eventually take humans to the lunar surface. Tonight is game four of the NBA Finals between the Knicks and the Spurs. New York leads the series 2-1 over San Antonio. In game four of the Stanley Cup Final, the Carolina Hurricanes even the series over the Vegas Golden Knights, winning 5-3. In baseball, the Yankees and Nationals won, Mets, Orioles, and Red Sox lost. Global news 24 hours a day and whenever you want it with Bloomberg News Now. I'm Michael Barr, and this is Bloomberg.
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11: 5:24 on Wall Street. Time to check the front pages this morning with Bloomberg's Alexis Christophorus. This one's from ESPN, Alexis. Iran's Soccer Federation is saying that tickets for fans from Iran are being revoked. Good morning.
2: Good morning. Yeah, Iran's Soccer Federation is blaming the United States for not being able to provide tickets to thousands of its fans for the country's three World Cup games in the U.S. beginning on Monday. All of them are set to be played on the West Coast. The U.S. has not commented on the tickets. Once the war with Iran broke out in February, it was not certain the country would be able to participate in the World Cup. Its players just received their visas to play in the U.S. last week, but applications from more than a dozen of their support staff have been rejected over what the country calls national security reasons. You know, a lot of tickets to the World Cup are sold through lotteries, but tickets distributed through those soccer federations, they often go to the team's most dedicated fans. And so FIFA says it is working with the Iranian Federation on a solution.
10: All right, well, here's one from the Wall Street Journal, and it turns out Kelsey wants to know where you work before you can make certain trades.
2: Yep, I think we saw this one coming. So the popular predictions market now putting in some new guardrails for certain bets because of concern about suspicious activity. So Kelsey says users looking to bet on sensitive things like a company performance or national security, including the war in Iran, will be required to fill out an online form disclosing where they work. Kelsey says it won't verify the employment information unless the company learns of suspicious activity. This change is going to roll out in the coming weeks, and they come after an advisory committee recommended tighter security measures for Kalshi and other prediction markets to combat potential insider trading and market manipulation.
11: And finally, Alexis, the New York Times asks this intriguing question this morning. Are smartphones to blame for declining birth rates?
2: It's really interesting. There are two new studies, the first of their kind, and they find it's no coincidence that birth rates in many parts of the world began falling the same year Apple introduced the iPhone back in 2007. The research suggests that young people began to socialize more on their phones and less in person, and consequently were less likely to have sex and become pregnant. Another study found that fertility rates for teenagers declined fastest in U.S. counties with more high-speed access. Experts say these studies on smartphones and birth rates are persuasive, but still, quote, very speculative.
10: Yeah, so put the phone down and socialize. I feel like that's what I'm hearing. All right, Alexis Christophorus, thanks for checking the front pages for us this morning. Up next, we have the latest from the Middle East as the U.S. and Iran exchange strikes once again, plus primary results after a bruising Senate campaign in Maine. Oh, that is coming up in our 5:30 news, and it's on a day when futures are just falling, led by NASDAQ futures, which are down 1.2%, down 351 points. S&P futures down 0.8% or 57 points, and Dow futures down 0.6%. Now we have a look at today's Bloomberg weather forecast.
3: Some hot and humid weather headed our way. We'll see scattered showers and thunderstorms today. It's 85 to 90 this afternoon. Showers and thunderstorms end tonight, lows 70 to 75. Sunshine tomorrow, chance of afternoon showers and thunderstorms, a high of 95. The storms end tomorrow night, 70 to 75. Sunny and hot Friday, 95 to 100, chance of a late day storm. I'm Rob Carroll, and with your 3-day forecast on Bloomberg 99.1.
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11: Coming up to 5:30 on Wall Street. Good morning. I'm Nathan Hager.
10: And I'm Karen Moscow. We are just about 4 hours away from the open of U.S. trading. Let's get you up to date on the news you need to know at this hour. There's fresh hostilities in the Middle East. The U.S. and Iran have exchanged strikes after President Trump retaliated against Iran for shooting down an American Apache helicopter. We get the latest from Bloomberg Middle East editor Patrick Sykes.
4: Both sides saying that their respective strikes were in self-defense, which I think just goes to underline the strange status of this ceasefire now, where it does exist, but it's increasingly frequently breached, and breached with increasing intensity too. So we're in a kind of strange, volatile, but structurally stable holding pattern. And I think it's many expect that we could see a similar kind of bouts of conflict resume, even as the two sides plan to continue those talks to find at least an interim deal that would end the current state of the conflict.
10: Bloomberg Middle East editor Patrick Sykes reports the U.S. military completed an operation that saw fighter jets strike Iranian air defenses, ground control stations, and radar sites near the Strait of Hormuz.
11: Well, back in this country, Karen, primary election results are in four states. The marquee race was in Maine, where with 80% of ballots counted, Graham Plattner wins the Democratic Senate primary with 72% of the vote. Governor Janet Mills suspended her campaign in April due to lack of funds. She still picked up 19.5%. Plattner's campaigns faced multiple scandals since Mills dropped out, from a Nazi tattoo to accusations from his ex-girlfriends. But Plattner says the Republican incumbent has scandals of her own.
5: Susan Collins has used her privilege and power to funnel $60 million in federal contracts, $60 million of our tax dollars, to her lobbyist husband.
11: Graham Plattner will face Susan Collins in November. She ran uncontested in the Republican primary.
10: Nathan, in South Carolina, the Republican governor's race is headed for a runoff. Trump-backed Lieutenant Governor Pamela Evett will face State Attorney General Alan Wilson in 2 weeks. Evett picking up 28.9% of the vote. Wilson took 26.2%. Congresswoman Nancy Mace was snubbed for President Trump's endorsement. She came in last place, but she says she has no regrets.
6: I've taken on the rich. I've taken on the powerful. I've taken on both parties because I stand with the people of South Carolina.
10: One race that's not headed to a runoff in South Carolina is in the Senate. Incumbent Lindsey Graham picked up President Trump's early endorsement. He fended off conservative businessman Mark Lynch in the Republican primary with 56.8% of the vote. He'll face Democrat Annie Andrews in November. And longtime Democrat Jim Clyburn clinched his nomination for an 18th House term with more than 90% of the vote.
11: In Nevada, Karen, State Attorney General Aaron Ford won the Democratic primary for governor with nearly 64% of the vote. He'll face Republican incumbent Joe Lombardo in a race that's pitting President Trump's no tax on tips policy against a slumping tourist economy. The Republican race for Nevada's second congressional district is still too close to call. Trump-backed David Flippo leads James Settlemyer, who has the endorsement of the seat's retiring congressman, 45.7% to 35.3%. And in North Dakota, Julie Federchak won the GOP primary for the state's only House seat. She'll face Democrat Trygve Hammer, who ran uncontested last night.
10: Well, we now turn to the markets, Nathan. Futures are lower ahead of a key reading on inflation. Economists surveyed by Bloomberg expect annual CPI to accelerate to 4.2% in May from 3.8% a month earlier. Get full coverage of the inflation print on Bloomberg Surveillance with Tom Keene and Paul Sweeney. That's at 8:30 Wall Street time on Bloomberg Radio and the Bloomberg Business app.
11: Well, Karen, we're closing in on the biggest IPO of all time. Bloomberg's John Tucker joins us with the latest on that story. John.
19: And Nate, SpaceX's IPO set to price tomorrow and trade on Friday. And as of right now, it's way oversubscribed. The demand is about $250 billion, more than three times the $75 billion SpaceX is trying to raise. Banks leading the IPO, they're expected to stop taking orders from institutional investors after the market closes today. The retail investors, they can still submit orders beyond tonight's deadline. The company allocating as much as 30% of the offering to regular folks. Shares in the company will trade on the NASDAQ under the symbol SPCX. In New York, I'm John Tucker, Bloomberg Radio.
10: It is 5:33 on Wall Street. Let's bring in Michael Barr with more on what else is going on in New York and around the world. Michael, good morning.
8: Good morning, Karen. Game four of the NBA Finals is tonight at New York's Madison Square Garden between the Knicks and Spurs. A watch party outside MSG will return, but NYPD officials plan to do the same like Monday night security perimeter. They will close major streets around the garden, and you'll need a ticket to get in the watch party. Meanwhile, MSG and the Knicks are disappointed at the NYPD and Mayor Zora Mamdani. The team called NYPD Commissioner Jessica Tisch and Mamdani party poopers for putting security restrictions around the garden. More on Game 4 with John Stashower in a moment. Meanwhile, the Knicks watch party Monday night at Bryant Park turned violent with more than 20 people arrested. California's utility company says residents across northern counties in the state face potential power outages later this week as gusty wind increases wildfire risks. Bloomberg's Craig Allen.
12: Almost a dozen counties in Northern California may have their power shut down as a heat wave develops. First, it's very dry, humidity around 10%. Northerly winds will gust to 40 miles per hour or more, and triple-digit temperatures are moving into the Napa and Sacramento Valley areas, either side of I-5, which is likely to be closely watched by Pacific Gas and Electric. Now, they may power down in what is known as a PSPS, Public Safety Power Shutoff, not to conserve energy, but to hopefully prevent sparks igniting flames, which would spread rapidly. And residents are being told to avoid any open flames and not to mow lawns. And this heat may last into the weekend.
8: Bloomberg's Craig Allen. A Texas teen has been found guilty of murdering a rival track athlete from a neighboring school. Carmelo Anthony was 17 at the time when he stabbed Austin Metcalf after an altercation during a track meet. Anthony claimed he stabbed the 11th grader in self-defense, but the jury did not believe him. Anthony, now 19, was sentenced to 35 years in prison. Collin County District Attorney Greg Willis.
13: This verdict sends a clear message. Violence like this won't be tolerated in our Collin County community. and we remain committed to protecting our schools and standing with victims and their families.
7: The case drew widespread attention on social media. A very loud and welcoming crowd gave Pope Leo a raucous welcome at the Olympic Stadium in Barcelona. About 40,000 people erupted in cheers when Leo emerged. Today, the Pope will celebrate Mass at Sagrada Familia. Global news, 24 hours a day, and whenever you want it, with Bloomberg News Now. I'm Michael Barr, and this is Bloomberg, Karen.
10: All right, Michael Barr, thank you. NASDAQ futures, they're tumbling, down 1.1%, down 325 points. S&P futures, they're down 0.7%. Six on Wall Street. Time now for the Bloomberg Sports Update. It's brought to you by Flushing Bank, a division of Ocean First Bank. And here's John Stashower. John, good morning.
22: Hey, good morning, Karen. It is, of course, game four tonight. In each of the first three games, the Knicks have fallen behind by double digits in the first quarter. They've rallied back in all three, but they're looking for a better start tonight. They're also looking for more scoring from Mikal Bridges, Landry Shamet, and Deuce McBride. Those three combined for 38 points in the Game 2 win, only 6 points in the Game 3 loss. Well, the Knicks won the second quarter by 18 points, but lost the other three quarters by a combined 22. And in the series, the Knicks have yet to get a single fourth-quarter point from Karl-Anthony Towns. When Victor Wembanyama threw down Jalen Brunson the other night, no foul was called. The NBA said yesterday that was a mistake, but later said it didn't rise to a flagrant foul. If Wemby was assessed a flagrant yesterday and then got another one, he'd have to serve a one-game suspension because he got two flagrant calls when he got tossed out of a game earlier in the playoffs. Another good one in the Stanley Cup final. Carolina scored a minute six in, led 2-0 and 3-1 first period, but it was 3-3 in the third.
14: Oh, a terrible turnover! Jarvis is stopped by Hart. Oh, my goodness. Now out in front. Stahl. He scores while falling down. 4-3, Carolina.
22: ABC the call. Second of the game for Stahl. And the Hurricanes won 5-3. The series is tied at 2 heading back to Raleigh. Yankees in Cleveland got a 2-run homer from Spencer Jones after 85 minor league home runs, 35 last season, his first of the majors. Jazz Chisholm snapped the two all-time with an eighth-inning blast. Jazz has been using Aaron Judge's bat. Judge won't be using it for a while. Yanks won 3-2. The Mets had only 5 hits, lost at Citi Field to St. Louis 7-0. Freddie Peralta gave up the first 6 runs. Red Sox lost to Tampa Bay 4-3. Nationals beat the Giants 6-3. John Stashower, Bloomberg Sports. Karen, Nathan.
10: All right, John, thanks. So now we want to take a look at some of the most read stories on the Bloomberg Terminal, which you can find by going to READ Go. And Nathan, people are reading about where the billionaires are headed. And here's a hint. It's out of California.
15: Oh.
10: Yeah. Incline Village has little of the conspicuous luxury found in places like Aspen or Palm Beach. But for its richest residents, most of them ex-Californians, it offers something far more valuable. And that's a Nevada address. Prime lakefront property, alpine seclusion, and no state income taxes have turned this quiet stretch of shoreline about 200 miles northeast of San Francisco into one of the most exclusive enclaves in the country. The sales volume for single-family homes in Incline Village and Crystal Bay surged roughly $232 million.
15: Wow.
10: Surged to that in the first quarter. That was compared to about 30.6 a year earlier. And these gains have coincided with the proposed California ballot measure that would tax wealth over $1 billion. So billionaires are getting angry about this. And, you know, these residents of Incline Village, not so happy. You can read more about them, too.
15: Well, we knew there was money around Lake Tahoe, but wow. Well, this story is getting a lot of attention as well, Karen. It's on plans from Qatar's mega investment fund for bigger deals dented by the Iran war. The Qatar Investment Authority has a new boss at the helm and had expectations of about $30 billion in excess gas revenues this year. So the fund has spent the last year suggesting it was going to ramp up deals, but Iran's attacks on Qatar's energy infrastructure and the blockade of the Strait of Hormuz are threatening to hamper those plans. Sources tell Bloomberg News the fund's kept up its deal-making pace in the near term, but the war has dented prospects of a substantial surplus. The conflict is expected to cost Qatar about $20 billion in lost revenue, but despite the challenges, we're told the fund continues to deploy capital at pace and scale, is expected to play a bigger role in efforts to shore up the domestic economy. That's at READ Go.
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10: And I'm Karen Moscow. Tech stocks are set to pull U.S. equities lower for a second session as traders pare exposure ahead of an inflation reading that is expected to hit the highest level in more than 3 years. And we check the markets all day long here on Bloomberg. NASDAQ futures, they are down 1.2% this morning. They are off their session lows. They're down 343 points. S&P futures down 0.8% or 58 points. And Dow futures are down 0.7% or 358 points. The DAX in Germany is down 0.5%. The 10-year Treasury down 4/32, yield 4.53%. The yield on the two-year, 4.13%. NYMEX crude oil, it's little changed at $88.21 a barrel. And Brent, it is at $91.44. COMEX gold down 2.2% on $94 at $4,191 an ounce. The Bloomberg dollar spot index, little change. The euro, 1.1555 against the dollar. British pound, 1.3391. The yen, 160.45. And looking at Bitcoin, it's down 1.3% at $61,300. That is a Bloomberg Business Flash. Now here's Michael Barr with more on what's going on around the world. Michael.
7: Thank you very much, Karen. U.S. forces carried out strikes against Iran, targeting air defense, ground control stations, and surveillance radar sites near the Strait of Hormuz. The U.S. says the strikes were described as a proportional response to recent attacks on U.S. forces and international commercial ships. Graham Plattner won his Democratic Senate primary in Maine amid controversy over his past behavior. Plattner will face incumbent Republican Senator Susan Collins in November. Three other states also held primaries. NASA announced the four astronauts who will fly to space as soon as next year to test out moon landers built by SpaceX and Blue Origin. It is the next stage in the agency's Artemis program to ultimately send humans back to the lunar surface. Tonight is game four of the NBA Finals between the Knicks and the Spurs. New York leads the series 2-1 over San Antonio. In game four of the Stanley Cup Final, the Carolina Hurricanes even the series over the Vegas Golden Knights, winning 5-3. In baseball, the Yankees and Nationals won. The Mets, Orioles, and Red Sox lost. Global news, 24 hours a day and whenever you want it with Bloomberg News Now. I'm Michael Barr, and this is Bloomberg, Nathan.
15: All right, Michael, thanks. 542 on Wall Street. This is Bloomberg Daybreak. I'm Nathan Hager alongside Karen Moscow, counting you down for some more economic data. With so many Americans dealing with rising prices, we get firm numbers on them at 8:30 Wall Street time with the release of the May Consumer Price Index. Here with the preview is Yelena Shulyacheva, senior economist at the Conference Board. Yelena, it's great to speak with you. I think it's probably safe to say it's going to be a hot CPI print. How hot?
17: Hot. I think it's going to be a hot reading, but the question is whether it's the last one that is going to be that high. So I think that it's peaking probably in the month of May. We continue to see very elevated prices for certain items, but the rate of increases will probably be the highest one in the recent readings. So another thing to watch is obviously the difference between the headline print and core inflation. And I think it's going to be of utmost importance in this particular reading, coming on the back of a strong payrolls report last week. So for the Fed, which is meeting next week, and for the first time under the new chair, that's going to be the of utmost importance.
15: Does the peak depend on the outcome of events in the Middle East? If we have a sustained conflict between the U.S. and Iran, does that keep inflation going?
17: Absolutely. It will keep prices elevated, but I think the rate of increases will subside a little bit, even if, you know, oil remains at the levels we have seen in the recent months. So it's about the rate of increases and prices for gasoline that will probably remain elevated throughout the summer. So, but at the same time, those prices, those elevated prices are hurting consumer spending, particularly on, you know, discretionary goods and services. So in the latest consumer confidence survey, we asked consumers about their spending patterns, and over two-thirds of consumers told us they are reducing their spending due to rising prices. So while prices for gasoline are rising, we could see some less of an increase or even declines in prices for certain goods and services that could be postponed until the times get better. So consumers told us clothing, footwear, hobby items, games and toys, those are the things that consumers are trying to economize on.
15: So where are you seeing the biggest sources of price pressures right now, apart from what we keep seeing every time we pass by a gas pump?
17: Absolutely. So apart from gasoline, it could be seen in food and for other reasons than the war in the Middle East, like prices of beef and fresh vegetables and fruits, for example, or things like packaging. So, the conflict is also affecting prices of plastics and other things like that. So that filters into prices of packaging and food eventually. So, but again, you could probably see some increases in goods that compete for raw materials with data center investment and AI. So like personal computers, for example. But other than those items, I think it's very important to look at other items which are more discretionary in nature. And this is exactly the thing that I will be doing at 8:30, like parsing through the details of the report to see, what is going on, whether it's underlying demand from the consumer or more of a, investment-driven pickup in prices.
15: We have just 30 seconds left, Yelena, but what does this mean for the Fed if we start to see consumers pulling back on spending because of elevated prices? What could it mean for policy?
17: I think the Fed is firmly on hold. I really don't see any moves, any cuts or hikes this year. And I think it's just watching those supply shocks pass through. And I think that we will just be okay. The economy will continue to grow, but at a slower rate, which will not require any hikes down the road.
15: Really appreciate you coming back on with us, Yelena. Always great to speak with you. That's Yelena Shilyecheva. She's senior economist at the Conference Board, ahead of the release of May's CPI, 8:30 a.m. Wall Street time. Of course, we will have full coverage for you right here on Bloomberg Radio. Karen.
10: Nathan, it's time for the Bloomberg ETF report. And the manager of the largest leveraged exchange-traded fund tracking SK Hynix is pushing back against claims that the $10 billion product is adding to volatility in the South Korean chipmaker shares. Wang Yi is chief investment officer of CSOP Asset Management. He said the Hong Kong-listed ETF's trading has shown little correlation with swings in SK Hynix's stock. He says CSOP's analysis found only a limited impact from the fund's daily rebalancing, even during some of the stock's most volatile sessions this year. Now, his comments come as leveraged single stock ETFs tied to major Korean chip makers face growing scrutiny. South Korea launched a wave of leveraged ETFs tied to SK Hynix and Samsung Electronics last month, following the rapid growth of CSOP's product. The funds can amplify gains for investors, but they have also raised concerns that their end of day rebalancing trends may be worsening swings in individual stocks and the broader Korean equity market. And CSOP's SK Hynix leverage ETF rapidly became the world's largest product of its kind after its October debut. That is the Bloomberg ETF report. Nathan.
15: Karen, repeating our top stories, the U.S. and Iran exchanged attacks overnight after President Trump retaliated over the downing of an Army Apache helicopter near the Strait of Hormuz. Iran has not acknowledged shooting down the chopper.
10: Democrat Graham Platner has won the Maine Senate primary after a bruising campaign dogged by allegations of past misconduct. Meanwhile, Trump-backed Republican Pamela Evitt is headed to a runoff with Alan Wilson in the South Carolina governor's race.
15: And just in, Bank of Japan Governor Kazuo Ueda is in the hospital and set to miss next week's monetary policy meeting. That is according to a statement from the Japanese Central Bank.
10: We have more of those stories coming up on Bloomberg Daybreak on a day when futures are falling.
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0: Hey, this is Harry Douglas from Freddie and Harry. Stay locked in to the NBA playoffs with ESPN Radio. 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
2: And I'm Karen Moscow, and tech stocks are set to pull equities lower for a second session as traders pare exposure ahead of an inflation reading that is expected to hit the highest level in more than 3 years. We check the markets all day long here on Bloomberg. S&P futures, they're down 0.8%, down about 60 points. Dow futures down 0.7%, or 353 points. NASDAQ futures falling down 0.25%, or 369 points. 10-year Treasury down 0.3%, yield 4.53%. The yield on the 2-year, 4.13%. And NYMEX crude oil down 0.2% at $88.04 a barrel. Brent at $91.28. That's a Bloomberg Business Flash. Now here's Michael Barr with more on what's going on around the world. Michael.
3: Karen, the U.S. and Iran exchanged strikes after Donald Trump retaliated against Tehran for shooting down an American Apache helicopter. Iran said it will now review its diplomacy efforts with the U.S. One closely watched primary election on Tuesday was the Senate race in Maine, where voters chose Graham Plattner as the winner of the state's Democratic primary. The former oyster farmer will face off with incumbent Republican Senator Susan Collins. Plattner faces allegations about his past behavior. Bill Gates is set to appear before a congressional panel today, investigating the Jeffrey Epstein files, becoming the latest powerful figure linked to the disgraced financier to testify. Tonight is Game 4 of the NBA Finals between the Knicks and the Spurs. Game 4 of the Stanley Cup Final, the Carolina Hurricanes even the series over the Vegas Golden Knights, winning 5-3. Global news 24 hours a day and whenever you want it with Bloomberg News Now. I'm Michael Barr, and this is Bloomberg. Nathan.
4: All right, Michael, thanks. It's 5:55 on Wall Street, and this is Bloomberg Daybreak. Turning now to a conversation with former Commerce Secretary Gina Raimondo. She spoke with Carol Masser and Emily Grafeo on Bloomberg Businessweek Daily to discuss the U.S. role in the artificial intelligence race and its impact on American workers. Let's listen in.
5: I think it's time for the country to get very serious about changing the way we support people when they change jobs and the way we train people. And the thing that I like about, because we have to bring all Americans along. Mm-hmm. This cannot just be AI for the big tech and not bring everyone along. And so with this announcement, as I understand, what Meta's doing here, the thing I really liked about it was they're paying people while they do the training. And I know from when I was governor, I was a leader in a lot of these apprenticeship and training programs. People can't afford to do a

0: 6-week or 6-month training program and not get paid. They're not going to finish that training program. So to the extent I've heard about this, like you said, I read about it yesterday. I think it's good that companies in America are stepping up to say, let's get innovative and try to support workers. But I think it's important to say, we're going to pay you while you get trained. And if you graduate and if you get your credential, there will be a job at the end of that training.
1: Secretary, you wrote a guest essay for the New York Times earlier this year. It was entitled, America Cannot Withstand the Economic Shock That's Coming. What do you think the country, the Trump administration, and lawmakers from both parties really need to do to address this very much feared economic and labor disruption that AI is expected to unleash?
0: We have to prepare for it. I think it is a transition. I do believe AI will create new jobs. Every technology has created disruption and job loss, but over time, new jobs, new industries, many, many, many, many millions of jobs in our economy today did not exist even, 20, 30 years ago. So I think we're going to get to that place. However, there will be a transition. And I worry that during that transition, if we're not thoughtful and purposeful, too many Americans could be on the losing end of that transition. And so we need to get very serious right now and create new training initiatives like the one we're talking about. But that is not enough. Training is not enough. We need new incentives for companies to redeploy people. We need new, like a new safety net to help people transition from one job to the next. And so I think this calls for some pretty urgent action with the government, with employers. It's an all hands on deck moment to create a people strategy to get us through this transition.
2: It's a U.S. race. It's a global race. And I think about what China's doing. They made some steps today in terms of being all in, and they do things differently, as we know, in China, Secretary Raimondo. So I'm just curious, if we don't get this right in terms of how we are approaching it and protecting our labor force, but at the same time making sure that we are making the right investments and moves when it comes to AI, when you've got China and the government in their deep pocket, will that put potentially the U.S. at a disadvantage in many ways?
0: Yes, it will. I've spent as much time as anyone thinking about how to protect America from China and how to compete with China technologically, economically, militarily. And we need to do both. I personally oppose, over-regulating AI or regulating the technology to a point that it would stifle innovation. I want America to lead. However, I also would oppose putting our blinders on and letting AI out into the world without a plan for our workforce. Because truthfully, if we do that, and if we wound up with extremely high unemployment, we won't win the AI race with China. We won't. Mm-hmm. We will then have political unrest, economic unrest, deep recession, and frankly, a regulatory backlash.
3: 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Up next, the latest from the Middle East as the U.S. and Iran trade fire again. 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
3: Tensions heighten in the Middle East. The U.S. and Iran exchange strikes overnight.
6: Graham Plattner wins a Maine Senate primary. Dogged by scandal, will run down the key election results.
3: Wall Street awaits a key reading on inflation.
6: And we're closing in on the biggest IPO of all time, SpaceX.
7: Security will be tight for tonight's watch party outside Madison Square Garden. Plus, wildfire fears will force power outages in California. I'm Michael Barr. More ahead.
8: I'm John Stashower in sports. The Knicks and Spurs play game four tonight. Wins for the Hurricanes and Yankees. A loss for the Mets.
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3: Good morning, I'm Nathan Hager.
10: And I'm Karen Moscow. And U.S. stock index futures, they're lower this morning. S&P futures down 0.8%, down 58 points. Dow futures are down 0.7%, down 356 points. And NASDAQ futures are falling, down 1.25%, or 358 points. 10-year Treasury down 3/32, yield 4.53%. Yield on the 2-year, 4.13%. And NYMEX crude oil is down 0.1% at $88.14 a barrel. Brent at $91.34. Nathan.
3: Karen, we begin with the latest from the Middle East. U.S. forces have carried out fresh strikes on Iran, targeting air defense and surveillance sites near the Strait of Hormuz. The U.S. military describes the attacks as proportional. They came hours after President Trump blamed Tehran for shooting down an American military helicopter. ABC Chief Washington correspondent Jonathan Carl was on the phone with President Trump when the strikes were announced.
11: The president made it clear to me that these U.S. strikes on Iran are specifically in response to Iran's downing of that Apache helicopter. He brought up the peace deal that he is trying to negotiate with the Iranians. It seemed clear to me that even as he was ordering U.S. attacks on Iran, he still believes he can get a peace deal with the Iranians.
3: ABC's Jonathan Carl says President Trump told him he does not see the strikes as the start of a major new offensive. Bloomberg Middle East correspondent Abir Abu Omar says Iran has retaliated.
12: Now, the Iranian response came in the shape of attacks against some GCC countries. That includes the U.S. Fifth Fleet in Bahrain, but also some U.S. bases in Kuwait and in Jordan as well. A U.S. base was attacked there. The IRGC came out and said that any attack will be responded to. President Trump maintains that discussions to reach the ceasefire truce are still underway and that Pakistan is still very much mediating those truce discussions.
3: Bloomberg Middle East correspondent Abir Abu Omar says Iran has not acknowledged shooting down the U.S. helicopter.
10: Well, let's turn to politics at home, Nathan. Primary election results are in for four states across the country. Much of the nation's focus was on the Democratic Senate race in Maine, where with 80% of ballots counted, progressive military veteran Graham Plattner is the winner with 72% of the vote. Governor Janet Mills suspended her campaign in April due to lackluster fundraising, but she still picked up 19.5% last night. Plattner's campaign was plagued by a series of scandals and accusations of past misbehavior, and he alluded to it in his victory speech last night.
13: Every day I wake up and I try to be a little bit better and a little bit kinder than I was the day before. And if you give me the chance, I will be a senator for the people who cannot afford to buy a senator.
10: Graham Plattner will now go on to face Republican Susan Collins in November. She ran uncontested in her bid for a sixth Senate term.
3: And Karen, it was also a busy election night in South Carolina, where the Republican governor's race is headed for a runoff. Lieutenant Governor Pamela Yvette had President Trump's endorsement in the five-way field. With 99% of votes counted, Yvette came first with 28.9%. State Attorney General Alan Wilson is second with 26.2%. They will face each other again in 2 weeks. Congresswoman Nancy Mace came in last with 12.1% after President Trump snubbed her with his endorsement, but Mace says she has no regrets.
14: I voted to release the Epstein files and lost some support for that. As a survivor, I chose to stand on principle and stand against the Epstein cover-up.
3: And along with Nancy Mace, fellow Congressmember Ralph Norman failed to make the cut. He was a strong supporter of President Trump's first term, but endorsed Nikki Haley in the 2024 campaign.
10: Nathan, in another key South Carolina race, Republican Senator Lindsey Graham avoids a runoff. He defeated conservative businessman Mark Lynch 56.8 to 28.9% after winning President Trump's early endorsement. And Graham will face Annie Andrews in November. She won the Democratic primary with 61.5% of the vote. Andrews ran unsuccessfully against Nancy Mace for Congress in 2022. And longtime Democratic Congressman Jim Clyburn clinched his party's nomination for an 18th term with more than 90% of the vote after Republicans dropped plans for a mid-decade redistricting.
3: There were some other key races last night in Nevada, Karen. In the governor's race, State Attorney General Aaron Ford ran away with the Democratic nomination with nearly 64% of the vote. He'll face Republican incumbent Joe Lombardo in an election that's become a referendum between President Trump's no tax on tips policy and a slumping tourist economy in Las Vegas and Reno. Lombardo won his primary with almost 91% of the vote.
10: And in Nevada's second congressional district, Nathan, the Republican race is still too close to call. With 83% of votes counted, Trump-backed military veteran David Filippo leads former state senator James Settlemyer, 45.7 to 35.3%. Retiring Congressman Mark Amadei endorsed Settlemyer to replace him.
3: And finally, Karen, in North Dakota, Julie Federchak won the Republican primary for the state's only House district with 73% of the vote. Federchak will face Democrat Trygve Hammer in November. He ran uncontested.
10: Well, in Washington, Nathan, billionaire Bill Gates is set to appear behind closed doors before the House panel investigating Jeffrey Epstein. And now we're learning that Gates is getting help from the former counsel for the committee. On Bloomberg's Amy Morris reports from our nation's capital.
15: The co-founder of Microsoft has reportedly been getting some help from Jake Greenberg, who the New York Times says was spearheading the oversight panel's Epstein inquiry until December. The Gates Foundation, which has launched an external review of Gates' ties with Epstein, told the Financial Times that it regretted having any employees interact with Epstein in any way. Gates has not been charged with anything. He has called his relationship with Epstein a huge mistake and has denied any wrongdoing. In Washington, Amy Morris, Bloomberg Radio.
3: Thanks, Amy. We turn to markets now. Futures are adding to yesterday's declines on Wall Street. At one point, the tech-heavy NASDAQ 100 was down more than 4%. It paired those losses to close down 1.1%. And this morning, the tech retreat spread to Asia. South Korea's KOSPI index slid 4.5%.
10: Well, investors now turn their attention to a key reading on inflation. Nathan, the Consumer Price Index report is forecast to have risen 0.5% in May. Bloomberg's Michael McKee has a preview.
16: Wall Street and the White House are bracing for bad news on inflation. War-driven energy prices are forecast to drive headline consumer prices above 4% for the first time in 3 years. Economists also warn of second-round effects in the inflation report. Soaring diesel prices leading higher delivery costs and higher costs to make products from paint to plastics to pharmaceuticals. Food prices are also likely to continue rising, particularly since fertilizer prices have doubled because the raw materials to make them are also trapped behind the Strait of Hormuz. Neither food or energy prices goes into the core rate, which is still seen under 3%. But those are the prices consumers see every day. If they get embedded in inflation expectations, the Fed is going to look to raise interest rates. And even if they don't, inflation's rise is bad news for Republicans facing this year's midterms. Michael McKee, Bloomberg Radio.
10: 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Get full coverage of the inflation print on Bloomberg Surveillance with Tom Keene and Paul Sweeney. That's at 8:30 Wall Street time on Bloomberg Radio and the Bloomberg Business app.
3: Well, this afternoon, Karen, big tech earnings continue after the closing bell when Oracle reports its latest quarterly results. Bloomberg's Tom Busby has a preview.
17: Key for investors, how quickly Oracle can get the massive AI data center projects it's building up and running in order to convert cloud bookings into revenue. Cloud infrastructure sales expected to have jumped 91% higher in its latest quarter, which ended in May. Also of note, management is expected to signal that CapEx spending for 2027 may be higher than the current $68 billion projection. Bloomberg Consensus calls for revenue of $19.09 billion and earnings per share of $1.97. Tom Busby, Bloomberg Radio.
10: All right, Tom, thank you. We are just one day away from the highly anticipated IPO of SpaceX, and Bloomberg's John Tucker joins us with the very latest. John, good morning.
18: Good morning, Karen. Demand for what's expected to be the largest ever IPO is blasting off, way oversubscribed. It's about $250 billion. That's more than three times the $75 billion SpaceX is trying to raise. It's safe to say demand is pretty strong. Multiple institutional investors placed orders for about $10 billion or more of shares each. Banks leading the IPO, they're expected to stop taking orders from the institutional investors after the close of markets today. Now, mom and pop investors can still submit orders for SpaceX shares on some platforms beyond tonight's deadline. The company's allocating as much as 30% of the offering to retail investors. SpaceX's IPO set to price tomorrow and is going to start trading on Friday. In New York, I'm John Tucker, Bloomberg Radio.
3: Okay, John, thanks. Paramount Skydance's $110 billion takeover of Warner Brothers Discovery is under review in the European Union. Regulators are probing the involvement of Middle Eastern funds, hoping to bankroll the takeover. Scrutiny from the EU is one of the last hurdles for Paramount after it outmaneuvered rival suitor Netflix with multiple bids for Warner Brothers over more than 5 months.
10: Well, Nathan, if you are not excited for this week's World Cup, you're not alone. In a recent survey, more than half of U.S. adults said they're unlikely to watch any of the games on TV. Only 13% said they were absolutely certain to watch, according to a Morning Consult poll conducted for Bloomberg. Views on the tournament varied by age. Gen Z, whose oldest members are in their late 20s, showed the most enthusiasm. Baby boomers, now in their 60s and 70s, displayed the least excitement. Three-quarters of them said they aren't soccer fans, and about half had never heard of star Lionel Messi. The World Cup, which is co-hosted by the U.S., Mexico, and Canada, kicks off tomorrow. Time now for a look at some of the other stories making news in New York and around the world. And for that, we're joined by Bloomberg's Michael Barr. Michael, good morning.
7: Good morning, Karen. Game four of the NBA Finals is tonight. There will be a watch party outside Madison Square Garden, but NYPD officials will copy Monday night security perimeter, and you'll need a ticket. Meanwhile, a Knicks watch party Monday night at Bryant Park turned violent. The NYPD arrested more than 20 people. Residents in California face potential power outages later this week as winds will increase wildfire risks. Bloomberg's Craig Allen.
19: The heat is beginning to intensify and expand across more of the U.S., and this heat, the dry air, the strong winds, will be a major hazard in the Plains, Rockies, and especially in Northern California. Red flag warnings cover these regions, and we're keeping a very close eye on the potential danger in the Sacramento Valley, about 20 to 30 miles either side of I-5. Heat advisories now have also been posted, and many counties could lose power intentionally as PG&E shuts it down to prevent fires from overloaded transformers or winds knocking down the lines. Any spark or flames would spread very, very rapidly. The threat for this may continue right through the rest of the week.
7: Bloomberg's Craig Allen. It is the first new ultraviolet filter for sunscreens in more than 20 years. The FDA announced it's adding an ingredient to its list of what is permitted. Dr. Darian Sutton.
20: It's been engineered in a way where it can sit on top of the skin. It doesn't deeply penetrate, but it still does that job of preventing those UV rays from causing damage.
7: Dr. Sutton spoke to ABC. Kim Jong-un called ties with China a top priority during Chinese President Xi Jinping's visit to Pyongyang. The two leaders vowed to expand cooperation. Pope Leo delivered a message of hope and unity to about 40,000 people at the Olympic Stadium in Barcelona. Today, the pontiff will celebrate Mass at Sagrada Familia. Global news, 24 hours a day and whenever you want it. With Bloomberg News Now, I'm Michael Barr, and this is Bloomberg, Karen.
10: All right, Michael Barr, thank you. Time now for the Bloomberg Sports Update. It's brought to you by Flushing Bank, a division of Ocean First Bank. And here's John Stashower. John, good morning.
21: Good morning, Karen. The Knicks said after the Game 3 loss, they'd spend the off day watching the film. What they saw was missing 20 of their first 27 shots in the fourth quarter and not getting a single fourth quarter point from Karl-Anthony Towns, which has now happened in every game of the series. Still lead the Spurs in the NBA Finals 2-1. Mike Brown met the media at the Garden.
22: Nobody is, quote, panicking or anything like that. Everybody is disappointed that we didn't go out and execute and play to what we feel our standard is. And that's not taking anything away from San Antonio. But we feel like we can play better, a lot better than what we did.
21: There was off-day news. The NBA looked at Victor Wembanyama's first quarter throwdown of Jalen Brunson, who's, of course, 14 inches shorter. Admitted a foul should have been called, but not a flagrant foul. Game four tonight. So far, home teams are 0-3. Stanley Cup final, Carolina and Vegas went to overtime in games two and three. And game four was tied in the third period. Jordan Staal scored his second of the night. The Canes had an empty netter and won 5-3 to tie the series at two. When Aaron Judge went on the injured list, the Yankees for the second time called up a rookie, and in Cleveland, he came up in the second inning.
0: Spencer Jones still seeking that first big league homer. Cranks that in the air to center field and deep. Quad back, looking up, there it is! Home run number one for Spencer Jones! And what a loud shot it was!
21: On the yes, there were Jazz Chisholm homered 8th inning to snap a tie. The Yanks top the Guardians 3-2, and they stay tied for first with Tampa Bay, who beat the Red Sox 4-3. The Mets back home, shut out by St. Louis 7-0. The Nationals beat the Giants 6-3. 44-year-old Serena Williams, victorious as she came out of retirement, played her first match in 4 years. She teamed with 19-year-old Victoria Mboko to win in doubles in England. John Steshauer, Bloomberg Sports. Carol Newcomb.
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3: Good morning. I'm Nathan Hager on a morning of fresh tensions in the Middle East with the U.S. and Iran exchanging attacks once again after the crash of an Apache helicopter, and a morning of U.S. election season heating up with important primaries to talk about in Maine, South Carolina, Nevada, and North Dakota. Joining us now is Jennifer Lawless, professor of politics at the University of Virginia. Professor, it's great to speak with you once again. Of course, we know President Trump is pushing for a deal with Iran, but with the downing of this helicopter and the response from the U.S., where does the situation appear to you this morning? Good morning.
2: Good morning. Thanks for having me. I think we're exactly where we've been for the last several months. Donald Trump says that he's pushing for a deal. Excuse me, but his behavior doesn't suggest that a deal is on the horizon. If anything, tensions have increased, fighting has increased, the potential for casualties has increased, and I think most Americans still don't really understand why we're involved.
3: I mean, obviously, this is going to be an issue in the election race, you would think, heading into November. Do you see a way out before we get to midterm election season?
2: Well, I think part of the challenge is that it's unclear what winning looks like, and it's unclear what a way out looks like. And so Democrats and Republicans alike are trying to figure out how to position themselves on this. But the White House is really not working with Congress. Congress has made it clear that they're not very excited about what's going on in Iran, and they're not really supporting it. And the White House is moving forward anyway. So I think it will certainly be a top issue for the midterms, but I really don't know exactly where the fault line will be.
3: As we get closer to the midterms, I want to get your take on the latest primary election results. Of course, so much attention on the Democratic Senate race, or the Senate race overall in Maine, with Democrat Graham Platner running away with it, but maybe not as much as a lot of political watchers expected before a lot of these scandals surfaced for Graham Platner. How do you see this race shaping up now against Republican incumbent Susan Collins?
2: My sense is that it will probably be the most competitive Senate race in the country, and the Democrats need Platner to win that seat and take it from Collins if they have any chance not only of winning the Senate, but of upping their numbers in the Senate. And I think what we saw last night was that Democrats in Maine understand this. And although many of them were disappointed that Janet Mills suspended her campaign, they still threw their support behind Platner, despite the fact that Mills was on the ballot, to demonstrate a unified front in taking on Collins.
3: So does Collins still look vulnerable to you? We've seen Democrats consider that seat maybe one of the most vulnerable before some of the issues surfaced for Platner.
2: I think she's incredibly vulnerable. And Platner's speech last night, his acceptance speech, I think made it clear that his message is going to try to preempt concerns about moral impropriety or bad decisions he's made in the past or concerns that people have about his integrity, and really focus on what Susan Collins keeping that seat means for Maine and for the United States in general. Because, again, without that seat, there's no way that the Democrats can fight back against Donald Trump.
3: I want to get your take as well on what we saw last night in South Carolina. A lot of the focus on the Trump endorsement in the governor's race. It led to a first place finish for Pamela Yvette, but not enough to avoid a runoff. What does that tell you?
2: part of the reason is because it was a crowded field. And there's a lot of attention this morning, for example, to how Nancy Mace garnered only about 10% of the vote because she had demanded the release of the Epstein files. And although she used to be a Trump ally, no longer was. When you have candidates who are garnering between 10 and 12% of the vote, it becomes very difficult to get above the 50%. So I think a lot of that really had to do with the fact that it's a crowded field. What that means, though, is that both Trump and anti-Trump Republican forces will have candidates in November, and it's not a given that Trump's candidate will win.
3: Is it to say that the Epstein files issue is not as much of an issue now for Republican base voters as it might have been just a few months ago?
2: I'm not sure we can draw that conclusion yet. It's certainly still relevant. And Mace was defeated not only because of the Epstein files. I mean, her main argument is that that's what caused the loss. But she was unconventional and unpopular in a lot of other ways, too. I do think that it will be a situation where Democrats in the general election can highlight Republicans' refusal to release the files. I'm not sure that most Republican primaries have done that. So I'm not sure that we have a real sense of how important it is or not.
3: We've got just 30 seconds left here, but I want to get your take on the Nevada governor's race as well, with the establishment-backed Democrat Aaron Ford advancing to face Republican Governor Joe Lombardo. How vulnerable is Lombardo in Nevada?
2: I think pretty vulnerable, and Ford's an excellent candidate. This is yet one more example of Democratic voters across the country making different choices. In very progressive areas, they've been putting forward progressive candidates. And where it looks like you're really in a purple state or a purple district, they've been backing Democratic establishment candidates, which demonstrates that they're really trying to do everything they can to win in November.
3: Really appreciate your insights this morning, Jennifer. Thanks so much for being with us. That's Jennifer Lawless, professor of politics at the University of Virginia. It's 6:22 on Wall Street.
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10: And I'm Karen Moscow, and tech stocks are set to pull U.S. equities lower for a second session as traders pair exposure ahead of an inflation reading that's expected to hit the highest level in more than 3 years. And we check the markets all day long here on Bloomberg. S&P futures down 0.8% on 60 points. Dow futures down 0.75% or 382 points. And Nasdaq futures down 1.25% or 371 points. 10-year treasury down 2/32, yield 4.52%. The yield on the 2-year 4.12%. NYMEX crude oil, little change at $88.25 a barrel. Brent at $91.43. COMEX gold down 2.2% at $4,191 an ounce. And the Bloomberg dollar spot index, little change, with the euro 1.1556 against the dollar. That's a Bloomberg Business Flash. Now here's Michael Barr with more on what's going on around the world. Michael.
7: Darren, the U.S. has launched airstrikes on Iranian military sites after blaming Tehran for the crash of American Apache attack helicopter, prompting new Iranian attacks across the region. The U.S. says its strikes hit the Iranian air defense and surveillance facilities in a proportional response to attacks on American forces and shipping. Nevada, South Carolina, North Dakota, and Maine hosted primary elections. In Maine's high-stakes U.S. Senate contest, Republican incumbent Susan Collins and Democratic challenger Graham Platner, who has been rocked by controversy, easily won their races. NASA announced the four astronauts who will fly to space to test out moon landers built by SpaceX and Blue Origin as part of the Artemis program. The goal is to take humans to the lunar surface eventually. Tonight is game four of the NBA Finals between the Knicks and the Spurs. New York leads the series 2-1 over San Antonio. In game four of the Stanley Cup Final, the Carolina Hurricanes even the series over the Vegas Golden Knights, winning 5-3. In baseball, the Yankees and Nationals won. The Mets, Orioles, and Red Sox lost. Global news 24 hours a day and whenever you want it with the Bloomberg News Now. I'm Michael Barr, and this is Bloomberg.
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3: 6:24 on Wall Street. Bloomberg's Alexis Christophorus is here to check the front pages for us this morning, starting off with some advice from the captain of the U.S. World Cup team in the Los Angeles Times. Good morning, Alexis.
5: Good morning, Nathan and Karen. So America's team captain Tim Ream was just 5 years old the last time the World Cup was played here in the U.S. 32 years ago. And while he may not have a strong memory of those games, he's telling his teammates this time to take it all in, enjoy it, embrace it. He says because it's a once in a career opportunity. Just 22 men in history have suited up for a home World Cup game on U.S. soil. A couple of his teammates played in the last World Cup in Qatar, and they noted that the energy is different this time around. They say there's more media and fan presence, and that Team USA needs to translate that energy into something good. By the way, the U.S. opens play Friday at SoFi Stadium in Los Angeles.
10: Right. Go team.
6: Yeah.
10: I know. From the Wall Street Journal, we have now, as we're celebrating something we're not celebrating, Social Security expects a shortfall earlier, and I'm doing the math here, I don't like it, in late 2032. That's really soon.
5: Right? Yeah. It is really soon when you think about it. So Social Security is expected to deplete the fund that helps pay out retirement benefits by late 2032. That's about a year earlier than projected. And it's partly because the fund expects to collect less revenue after President Trump's new tax law gave seniors an extra deduction that reduced taxes on benefits for a lot of recipients. Revenue is also shrinking because declining fertility rates and immigration are reducing tax revenue by cutting the number of workers who are paying into the system. And unless Congress acts, the depletion of reserves would trigger a 22% reduction in benefits. Some Americans are actually claiming those benefits earlier than planned, even though it means less income over the rest of their lives, because they say, look, if we're receiving benefits earlier, maybe we'll be immune to any cuts.
3: A lot of outlets are reporting on this one, including the New York Times. Lucky to be flies on the wall for the meeting of Pope Leo and Bad Bunny.
5: Yeah, and lots of luck finding a photo. They're not releasing any, so we don't have a photo of these two together. But Pope Leo privately met with Bad Bunny on Monday evening. Both are in Spain right now, but for different reasons, you can say. The Pope is making his first trip as pontiff to Spain. Bad Bunny is on his global tour. There are similarities, though, right? Both men draw huge crowds. Right. They often dress in white.
3: Yes.
5: I think that's sort of where it ends.
3: During the Super
5: but
3: Bowl, yeah.
5: Some are taking to social media to suggest that after this meeting with the Pope, Bad Bunny has to change his name to Good Bunny.
10: Ah, I'm looking for a nice Bad Bunny paper line at Zara, but that's just me. All right.
5: Okay. Alexis
10: Christophorus, thanks for checking the front pages. Up next, the latest from the Middle East as the U.S. and Iran exchange strikes once again, plus primary results after a bruising Senate campaign in Maine. That's coming up in our 6:30 news. First, a look at today's Bloomberg weather forecast.
8: Scattered showers and thunderstorms roll through the district in Baltimore today. Watch out for heavy downpours, temperatures 85 to 90. Showers and thunderstorms move out tonight, 70 to 75. Sunshine hot tomorrow, 95, with the chance of a late day storm. Any storms end tomorrow night, we're 70 to 75. Sunny, chance of an afternoon storm Friday, and 95 to 100. I'm Rob Carolyn with your 3-day forecast on Bloomberg 99.1.
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10: We're coming up to 6:30 on Wall Street. Good morning. I'm Karen Moscow.
3: I'm Nathan Hager. We're nearly 3 hours away from the open of U.S. trading. 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
10: Well, there's fresh hostilities in the Middle East, Nathan. The U.S. and Iran have exchanged strikes after President Trump retaliated against Tehran for shooting down an American Apache helicopter. And we get the latest from Bloomberg Middle East editor Patrick Sykes.
23: Both sides saying that their respective strikes were in self-defense, which I think just goes to underline the strange status of this ceasefire now, where it does exist, but it's increasingly frequently breached, and breached with increasing intensity too. So we're in a kind of strange, volatile, but structurally stable holding pattern. And I think it's many expect that we could see a similar kind of bouts of conflict resume, even as the two sides plan to continue those talks to find at least an interim deal that would end the current state of the conflict.
10: And Bloomberg Middle East Senator Patrick Sykes reports the U.S. military completed an operation that saw fighter jets strike Iranian air defenses, ground control stations, and radar sites near the Strait of Hormuz.
3: In this country, Karen, primary election results are in four states. The marquee race was in Maine, where with 80% of ballots counted, Graham Plattner wins the Democratic Senate primary with 72%. Governor Janet Mills suspended her campaign in April due to lack of funds. But she still picked up 19.5%. Plattner's campaigns faced multiple scandals since Mills dropped out, from a Nazi tattoo to accusations from his ex-girlfriends. But Plattner says the Republican incumbent has scandals of her own.
6: Susan Collins has used her privilege and power to funnel $60 million in federal contracts, $60 million of our tax dollars, to her lobbyist husband.
3: Graham Plattner will face Susan Collins in November. She ran uncontested in the Republican primary.
10: In South Carolina, Nathan, the Republican governor's race is headed for a runoff. Trump-backed Lieutenant Governor Pamela Evett will face Attorney General Alan Wilson in 2 weeks. And Evett picked up 28.9% of the vote. Wilson took 26.2%. Congresswoman Nancy Mace was snubbed for President Trump's endorsement. She came in last place, but she says she has no regrets.
11: I've taken on the rich. I've taken on the powerful. I've taken on both parties because I stand with the people of South Carolina.
10: Now, one race that's not headed to a runoff in South Carolina is in the Senate. Incumbent Lindsey Graham picked up President Trump's early endorsement. He fended off conservative businessman Mark Lynch in the Republican primary with 56.8% of the vote. He'll face Democrat Annie Andrews in November, and longtime Democrat Jim Clyburn clinched his nomination for an 18th House term with more than 90% of the vote.
3: In Nevada, Karen, State Attorney General Aaron Ford won the Democratic primary for governor with nearly 64%. He'll face Republican incumbent Joe Lombardo in a race pitting President Trump's no tax on tips policy against a slumping tourist economy. The Republican race for Nevada's second congressional district, still too close to call. Trump-backed David Flippo leads James Settlemyer, who has the endorsement of the retiring congressman in that seat, 45.7 to 35.3%. And in North Dakota, Julie Federchak won the GOP primary for the state's only House seat. She'll face Democrat Trygve Hammer, who ran uncontested last night.
10: Let's turn to the markets, Nathan, where futures are lower ahead of a key reading on inflation. Economists surveyed by Bloomberg expect annual CPI to accelerate to 4.2% in May from 3.8% the month earlier. Get full coverage of the inflation print on Bloomberg Surveillance with Tom Keene and Paul Sweeney. That's at 8:30 Wall Street time on Bloomberg Radio and the Bloomberg Business app.
3: And also, Karen, we're closing in on the biggest IPO of all time. Bloomberg's John Tucker joins us with the latest on that. John?
18: And SpaceX's IPO, Nathan, that's set to price tomorrow and trade on Friday. As of right now, it's way oversubscribed. Demand is around $250 billion. That's more than three times the $75 billion SpaceX is trying to raise. Banks leading the IPO, they're expected to stop taking orders from institutional investors after the market closes. Retail investors, they can still submit orders beyond tonight's deadline, the company allocating as much as 30% of the offering to regular folks. Shares in the company is going to trade on the NASDAQ under the ticker symbol SPCX in New York. I'm John Tucker, Bloomberg Radio.
10: All right, John, thank you. That's some of the things you need to know to start your day. Brought to you by Interactive Brokers. 6:33 on Wall Street. Let's bring in Michael Barr with more on what else is going on in New York and around the world. Michael, good morning.
12: Good morning, Karen. It is game four of the NBA Finals tonight at New York's Madison Square Garden between the Knicks and Spurs. A watch party outside MSG will return, but NYPD officials plan to do the same like Monday night security perimeter. They will close major streets around the garden. Meanwhile, the Knicks watch party Monday night at Bryant Park turned violent with more than 20 people arrested. California's utility company says residents in northern counties face potential power outages later this week as gusty wind increases wildfire risk. Bloomberg's Craig Allen.
13: Almost a dozen counties in northern California may have their power shut down as a heat wave develops. First, it's very dry, humidity around 10%. Northerly winds will gust to 40 miles per hour or more, and triple-digit temperatures are moving into the Napa and Sacramento Valley areas, either side of I-5, which is likely to be closely watched by Pacific Gas and Electric. Now, they may power down in what is known as a PSPS, Public Safety Power Shutoff, not to conserve energy, but to hopefully prevent sparks igniting flames, which would spread rapidly. And residents are being told to avoid any open flames
19: and not to mow lawns, and this heat may last into the weekend.
12: Bloomberg meteorologist Craig Allen. A Texas teen has been found guilty of murdering a rival track athlete from a neighboring school. Carmelo Anthony was 17 at the time when he stabbed Austin Metcalf after an altercation during a track meet. Anthony, now 19, claimed he stabbed the 11th grader in self-defense, but the jury did not believe him. Collin County District Attorney Greg Willis.
14: This verdict sends a clear message. Violence like this won't be tolerated in our Collin County community, and we remain committed to protecting our schools and standing with victims and their families.
12: After the verdict, Anthony was sentenced to 35 years in prison. About 40,000 people gave Pope Leo a raucous welcome at the Olympic Stadium in Barcelona. Today, the Pope will celebrate Mass at Sagrada Familia. Kim Jong-un called ties with China a top priority during Chinese President Xi Jinping's visit to Pyongyang. The two leaders vowed to expand cooperation. Global news 24 hours a day and whenever you want it with Bloomberg News Now. I'm Michael Barr, and this is Bloomberg, Karen.
10: All right, Michael Barr, thank you. And futures are falling, led by NASDAQ futures. They're down 1.2%, down 339 points. S&P futures down 0.8%, and Dow futures down 0.7%. Six 36 on Wall Street. Time now for the Bloomberg Sports Update, brought to you by Flushing Bank, a division of Ocean First Bank. And here's John Stashower. John, good morning.
21: Good morning, Karen. It is game four of the NBA Finals tonight at the Garden. In each of the first three games, the Knicks have fallen behind by double digits in the first quarter. They've rallied back in all three, but they're looking for a better start tonight. They're looking for more scoring from Mikal Bridges, Landry Shamet, and Deuce McBride. Those three combined for 38 points in the game two win, only 6 points in the game three loss. Well, the Knicks won the second quarter by 18 points, but they lost the other three quarters by a combined 22. And in the series, the Knicks have yet to get a single fourth quarter point from Karl Anthony Towns. When Spurs star Victor Wembanyama threw down Jalen Brunson the other night, no foul was called. The NBA said that was a mistake, but later said it did not rise to a flagrant foul. If Wemby was assessed a flagrant yesterday, then got another one, he'd have to serve a one-game suspension because he got two flagrants when he got tossed out of a game earlier in the playoffs. Another good one of the Stanley Cup Final in Vegas. Carolina scored a minute six in, led 2-0 and 3-1 first period, but it was 3-3 in the third.
15: Oh, a terrible turnover. Jarvis is stopped by Hart. Oh, my goodness. Now out in front, Stahl. He scores while falling down. 4-3, Carolina.
21: On ABC, second of the night for Jordan Stahl. The Hurricanes beat the Golden Knights 5-3, and the series is tied at 2, heading back to Raleigh. Yankees in Cleveland got an early two-run homer from Spencer Jones after 85 minor league home runs, 35 hit last season, his first in the majors. Jazz Chisholm snapped a two-all tie with an eighth-inning blast. Jazz has been using Aaron Judge's bat. Judge won't be using it for a while. The Yanks won 3-2. The Mets had only 5 hits, lost at Citi Field to St. Louis 7-0. Freddie Peralta gave up 6. Red Sox lost to Tampa Bay 4-3. The Nationals beat the Giants 6-3. John Stashower, Bloomberg Sports. Karen, Nathan.
10: All right, thanks, John. Well, now we want to take a look at some of the most read stories on the Bloomberg Terminal, which you can find by going to READ Go. This is a Business Week story. It's really interesting, okay. Nathan. It's about field vision, or basically the importance of being able to keep track of a ball or a hockey puck or whatever you're playing with and your opponents. So really seeing the field. Some have thought this was something that can't be taught, and it's a skill that really separates the merely physically gifted from true superstars. But, you know, in the past few years, people have been starting to think that if this can be measured, maybe it can be taught. And companies are tapping into research to develop technology that they can sell to teams in these dynamic fluid sports like football, hockey, soccer, for example. They include virtual reality machines, cognitive training systems, all these to help improve a player's cognitive abilities. Some are reporting significant increases in scan rate and awareness, but the effectiveness of these technologies is still uncertain. It's just a whole really interesting area of research going on to make an athlete even better.
3: Wow. Well, that's fascinating. Well, Karen, this story is getting quite a few clicks already, and I'm already calling it. It is the winner of the day for best headline.
10: Okay.
3: Brides are hiring witches to save their $100,000 wedding days. Here we go. So this story opens up with one bride in Chicago who had a wedding in February. She wanted it to be picture perfect, but we all know how cold it can get in the Windy City that time of year. So The bride hired a witch on Etsy to cast her a good weather spell for $14, a balmy 55 degrees. It was so nice.
16: Really?
3: Yes. Even the guests were talking about it. Is correlation causation? Who can say? But the wedding website, The Knot, says the average wedding now costs $34,200 a year. So a few extra bucks to cast a spell on the chance it turns out okay. It's becoming more of a thing. You could read the full story at READ Go.
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10: And I'm Karen Moscow. Let's go to the First Word breaking news desk for today's morning call. And here's Bill Maloney. Bill, good morning.
20: And good morning, Karen. U.S. futures are under pressure right now. Dow futures down 350 points. S&Ps are down 54. NASDAQ futures dropped by 1.1%. And the Russell futures, they're down by 0.8%. The U.S. 10-year yield is at 4.52. Gold is sinking. Oil is little changed. And Bitcoin, that's slumping by 1.4%. On the U.S. economic front at 8:30, look for the consumer price index. And after the bell last night, Supermicro announced plans for a $7 billion offering plan. Those shares are down 10% pre-market. And in the chip space, Taiwan Semi reported a 30% rise in May monthly sales. Wrapping things up, BorgWarner was raised to buy at UBS. Nike cut to sector perform over at RBC. Live from the First Breaking News Desk, I'm Bill Maloney. Karen?
10: All right, Bill, thank you. Bloomberg customers get the latest breaking news by typing Squawk on their terminal, S-Q-U-A-W-K. That's a Bloomberg Business Flash. Now here's Michael Barr with more on what's going on around the world. Michael.
12: Karen, thank you very much. U.S. forces carried out strikes against Iran, targeting air defense, ground control stations, and surveillance radar sites near the Strait of Hormuz. The U.S. says the strikes were described as a proportional response to recent attacks on American forces and international commercial ships transiting regional waters. Graham Plattner won his Democratic Senate primary in Maine amid controversy over his past behavior. Plattner will face incumbent Republican Senator Susan Collins. Three other states also held primaries. NASA announced the four astronauts who will fly to space as soon as next year to test out moon landers built by SpaceX and Blue Origin. It is the next stage in the agency's Artemis program to ultimately send humans back to the lunar surface. Tonight is game four of the NBA Finals between the Knicks and the Spurs. New York leads the series 2-1 over San Antonio. In game four of the Stanley Cup Final, the Carolina Hurricanes even the series over the Vegas Golden Knights, winning 5-3. In baseball, the Yankees and Nationals won. The Mets, Orioles, and Red Sox lost. Global news 24 hours a day and whenever you want it. With Bloomberg News Now, I'm Michael Barr. This is Bloomberg, Karen.
10: All right, Michael Barr, thank you. 6:42 on Wall Street. Let's turn to news in science and technology now with the Bloomberg NJIT STEM Report. 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And here's what's making news in science, technology, engineering, and math. Well, the much-anticipated El Nino has arrived. A portion of the equatorial Pacific Ocean has warmed sufficiently for the Japan Meteorological Agency to declare an El Nino, the first since 2023. And this sets the stage for months of droughts, floods, and temperature fluctuations that will threaten communities worldwide, along with agriculture and energy. Some weather watchers are even forecasting the possibility of a so-called super event. Solar power hitting new milestones in the U.S., and it remains the leading source of new power. Data released today by global energy think tank Ember, along with a report by the Solar Energy Industries Association and the analytics firm Wood Mackenzie, show the continued growth of solar and decline of coal in the U.S. despite federal policy. In May, for the first time, solar supplied more of the nation's electricity than coal, or 12.8%, according to Ember. Coal supplied 12.2%. It's fourth lowest monthly share ever. And Robert Bosch stepped up its push into humanoid robots. It's betting that machines built to work alongside people can generate additional revenue beyond the increasingly strained auto industry. And that's the Bloomberg NJIT STEM Report. Nathan.
3: Karen, thanks. 6:44 on Wall Street. Time now to check what's going on in D.C. Some of the top stories in our nation's capital include the U.S. and Iran attacking each other over a downed Apache helicopter near the Strait of Hormuz. Graham Plattner advancing from a bruising Democratic Senate primary in Maine. Bill Gates to testify in the House Jeffrey Epstein investigation. And Senate Leader John Thune urging President Trump to name a permanent Director of National Intelligence. Joining us from the nation's capital this morning is Bloomberg News Deputy Washington Bureau Chief Laura Davison. And I want to get your take on the primary results from last night, Laura. But first, we need to talk about what's happening in the Middle East with the U.S. Carrying out what it's calling a proportionate response to what President Trump says was the Iranian downing of an Apache helicopter. Where do things stand in the Middle East this morning? Good morning.
0: Good morning. Yes, we've seen a little bit of a tit for tat response between the U.S. and Iran over the past 36 hours or so, sort of kicked off by Iran downing this Apache helicopter. The U.S. pilots inside were safe. But that prompted Trump to say that the U.S. needed to respond. They hit several ground control naval sites along the Strait of Hormuz, Iran. Iran then, volleyed back, hitting several U.S. sites in the region and warned other countries to not host the U.S. military. What really remains to be seen is if this is sort of one little flurry of activity and then subsides, or if this kicks off sort of larger and bigger rounds of attacks continuing back and forth. We've been in this very uneasy moment here, for weeks, as Trump has continued to say that a deal is imminent, but nothing has really come to fruition. We saw that yesterday, both the President Trump and Vice President J.D. Vance said that a deal could be forthcoming in the coming days, but Vance also cautioned it still could be months away.
3: Yeah, we heard the president just a couple days ago say that we could know in the next day or two. Does that sort of derail this potential timeline for some kind of news to come out in terms of a peace deal?
0: It certainly seems highly unlikely that a deal would come together in the next couple days. However, even before this latest round of attacks, the president's timeline there was already, really in doubt. He's sort of laid out, sort of these very optimistic deadlines before, and they've failed to be met. So the attacks suggest that there is more work to be done, but it was highly unlikely there was ever going to be a deal this week anyway.
3: All right, let's turn to the primary results. A lot of focus, of course, on the Senate primary in Maine. I think it was a foregone conclusion that Graham Plattner was going to take on Susan Collins, the incumbent, in November. But what do you make of the result here as far as the vote count? I think it was 72% for Plattner, 73%, something like that.
0: Yes. Yeah. Plattner was essentially, running without any major opposition after Janet Mills, the former governor of Maine, dropped out about a month ago, 2 months ago. But what Democrats are watching here is the margin of the vote. So Plattner got about 72%. Janet Mills, who was still on the ballot because she didn't drop out in time, got about 20% of the vote. So that can kind of be interpreted as people who are either lodging protest votes against Plattner expressing that they are not satisfied with their choice here. So he easily walked away with it, but suggests that he has work to do winning over voters in the Democratic base who may be uncomfortable with some of the recent reporting that's come out about him, both his treatment of women, a tattoo on his chest that he has since had removed that is a Nazi symbol, as well as a report that he was sexting with women while married.
3: So what's the challenge here for Plattner to try to convince not just Democrats, but maybe some swing Republicans to come to his side?
0: So that's the message that he's been trying to focus on, a very populist message, a message of affordability of the middle and working class. He has the support of some very big progressive icons, people like Bernie Sanders, people like Elizabeth Warren, who, appeal to some of the voters who have kind of been left on the sidelines and maybe not are less motivated to vote. But the question is, is he able to sort of downplay some of this personal baggage and focus on more of that economic populist message in order to win and beat Susan Collins, who is a longstanding senator in the state, has been in tight spots before and has prevailed, really for time and time again in these tough elections.
3: In our last minute here, Laura, I want to get your take on the results in South Carolina, where the Trump-backed candidate for governor is headed to a runoff and the Trump-backed candidate for Senate, incumbent Lindsey Graham, avoids one.
0: Yes, this was sort of a test of, you know, Trump's sway in these primaries. We saw him, you know, take essentially a loss in Iowa last week when his, you know, his endorsed candidate, you know, did not win the primary for governor in that state. In South Carolina, the results are a little bit more mixed. You know, on the plus side for the president, Lindsey Graham, who's one of his allies and a longtime senator in the state, you know, was able to avoid a runoff. There were some polls, you know, going into Tuesday's races that suggested that, you know, Lindsey Graham was perhaps at risk of not getting that 50% threshold. He was able to survive and we'll move on to the general, no problem. But on the governor's side, that's where we're seeing, you know, a runoff. So Trump, it was not completely, you know, persuasive to voters there.
3: Appreciate this, Laura. As always, Bloomberg Deputy Washington Bureau Chief Laura Davison with us from the nation's capital. Looking ahead to the market open this morning, the tech-led losses from yesterday deepening in the futures contracts. NASDAQ futures are down about 1.1%, more than 300 points lower. S&P futures down 0.7%, and Dow futures down 0.2%.
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1: 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Nice, right?

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2: And I'm Karen Moscow, and tech stocks are set to pull U.S. equities lower for a second straight session as traders prepare for an inflation report that's expected to show the highest reading in more than 3 years. And again, that report is out at 8:30 Wall Street time. We check the markets all day long here on Bloomberg. S&P futures down 0.8%, down 57 points. Dow futures down 0.75%, or 386 points. And NASDAQ futures, they're down 1.2%. Or 334 points. 10-year Treasury down 2/32, yield 4.52%. Yield on the 2-year, 4.12%. NYMEX crude oil is down 0.3%, down 25 cents at $87.95 a barrel. COMEX gold down 2.1%, down $90.40 at $41.96 an ounce. The Bloomberg Dollar Spot Index, it is currently little change. The euro, 1.1553 against the dollar. British pound, 1.3392. The yen, 160.47. And Bitcoin, it's down 1.4% at $61,300. That's a Bloomberg Business Flash. Now here's Michael Barr with more on what's going on around the world. Michael.
3: Karen, thank you very much. The U.S. and Iran exchanged strikes after Donald Trump retaliated against Tehran for shooting down an American Apache helicopter. Iran said it will now review its diplomacy efforts with the U.S. 4 states held primaries Tuesday. One closely watched primary election was the Senate race in Maine, where voters chose Graham Plattner as the winner of the state's Democratic primary. The former oyster farmer will face off with incumbent Republican Senator Susan Collins. Plattner faces allegations about his past behavior. Bill Gates is set to appear before a congressional panel investigating the Jeffrey Epstein files, becoming the latest powerful figure linked to the disgraced financier to testify. Tonight is Game 4 of the NBA Finals between the Knicks and the Spurs. New York leads the series 2-1 over San Antonio. In Game 4 of the Stanley Cup Final, the Carolina Hurricanes even the series over the Vegas Golden Knights, winning 5-3. In baseball, the Yankees and Nationals won. The Mets, Orioles, and Red Sox lost. Global news 24 hours a day and whenever you want it with Bloomberg News Now. I'm Michael Barr, and this is Bloomberg. Nathan.
0: Somebody's got to win a home game in the finals this year, Michael. Yeah. Might as well be tonight. Thank you. 6:55 on Wall Street. Let's take a look at some stocks on the move today. I'm Nathan Hager, joined by Bloomberg's Dan Curtis, starting us off with the biggest decliner in the early trade. Dan, why is Supermicro sinking this morning? Good morning.
4: Good morning, Nathan. Supermicro shares are down 10%, ticker SMCI. And this is another AI company coming to market and looking to raise money. The AI infrastructure company is planning a $7 billion fundraising round using equity and equity-linked financing. $5 billion of that will be an underwritten offering that is expected to price today. The other $2 billion is an at-the-market program, so basically direct selling into the market, and that's starting no earlier than the third quarter. The company has $39 billion in orders of NVIDIA.

0: powered servers. The proceeds would be used to help pay for the equipment needed. And this was one of the early winners of the AI trade. Shares skyrocketed in early 2024, but they've now lost about two-thirds of their value from that peak. They're facing competition from the likes of Dell and Hewlett Packard Enterprise on the server providing side. And this is the company raising money and trying to reestablish itself back in the server game.
1: Well, maybe this is the other side of the coin this morning. We're watching shares of Taiwan Semi soar today.
0: Yeah, so Taiwan Semi, they were up in Korea. They're coming back in the pre-market on the ADRs. Ticker at TSM is down 3% in the pre-market. And the Taiwan chipmaker reported a 30% rise in monthly sales for May. But Bloomberg did the calculations. And when we combined those sales with April, the sales data shows a 24% rise from a year ago for the first 2 months of this quarter. And analysts are looking for a 35% increase. So while these are big numbers, they're not quite big enough to impress Wall Street. TSMC in general does remain bullish on AI chip demand, and it did raise its full year guidance in April, seeing a large drive from CapEx spending. And this pullback does come with ADRs up 40% year to date. So a little bit of profit taking off of this news.
1: Okay, well, a little bit more positivity. Actually, I think we could probably say a lot more positivity this morning away from the tech trade. Cracker Barrel getting a bid this morning.
0: Shares are up 8%, and we haven't had a chance to talk about this company, but it was a fun story to cover.
1: It was,
0: so,
1: right?
0: It was an absolutely amazing story to cover. Even President Trump got involved. So for those of you who haven't been listening faithfully for months, and I'm sure that's very few people,
1: yeah.
0: Cracker Barrel last year basically tried to rebrand its company. It moved away from its old-timey aesthetic, tried to do a logo rebrand, and a lot of people rebelled, including President Trump, who urged the company to change the logo back. It eventually did. Now Cracker Barrel is looking to embrace Americana. It launched an American heritage line that includes a shirt with eagles and fireworks. The company also has a collection tied to the 250th anniversary of U.S. independence that the CEO said was selling out fast. Those shares are turning around 8%. It's starting to show up in the earnings report, which the company released last night. Store traffic is still fading, but declines have gotten less steep, and the company is raising its full-year sales guidance to around $3.3 billion, and that topped Wall Street estimates.
1: Okay, just time to give us a preview of Oracle earnings before we hear from them this afternoon. How are the stock doing this morning?
0: Down 3%, and this is on the back of a general sell-off. So 3% down. In general, tech is getting hit hard today. But you're right. Oracle is reporting after the bell. Wall Street is watching to see how quickly the company can get massive AI data centers built. Cloud infrastructure sales are projected to rise about 90%. That will be a key area to watch. The total cloud segment is expected to bring in $10 billion of the nearly $17 billion of sales expected for the quarter. This is going to be a read on how this AI infrastructure play is playing out.
1: Yeah, maybe the biggest earnings story of the week. Thank you for this, Dan. As always, Dan Curtis of Bloomberg News with Stock Movers. This is Bloomberg Daybreak. I'm Nathan Hager alongside Karen Moscow, 659 on Wall Street. Bloomberg Surveillance with Tom Keene, Paul Sweeney, Alexis Christophorus, and Michael Barr starts right now.
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9: Good morning, everyone. Tom King, Paul Sweeney, Michael Barr, Alexis, and Christophorus.
10: Yep.
9: The war, inflation, yep. CPI, 830.
10: Yep. We're on it.
9: Stock market, yep. SpaceX. Did sure. you get shares?
10: I'm working on it.
9: You're
10: I'm
9: working on it
10: people.
9: As well? Okay. Yep. Guess what? None of it matters. Out front, MSG tonight, Alexis Christophorus. When do you get there to be out front? 4 p.m.?
7: I think that's the latest, estimate. You got to get there really early.
9: But tonight's
7: the line's going to be long. Tonight is a must-win for our New York Knickerbockers. Yeah. Got to do it.
9: But in the headline here, as simple as you can make it, is it's a normal game after the fiasco we saw.
10: So there's no president.
7: Yeah. So no
10: mayor.
7: More. You know, you know, in four. We're not going to do it in four.
10: But there's no mayor tonight. There's no president tonight.
7: Thankfully.
10: I think.
7: That was a lot of distraction.
9: Oh, yes. The mayor may show up. He was in standing room only.
10: Was he? Okay.
9: Yeah, they had photograph of him.
7: Paid $1,000 to stand and watch the game.
9: You know, Alexis watches it. You know,
10: that's what I do.
9: Up with the brook.
10: I just get a Tito's and stand and watch my Knicks.
9: Andrew Vaughn is saying, I got up at 5 a.m. to do this.
10: Exactly.
9: We said good morning. Welcome to all of you. We're going to be real quick about it. We need an important inflation conversation here with Hollenhorst of Citigroup. Red on the screen here, a lot of challenges, some war news. We're watching it carefully. Ethan Bronner in Tel Aviv yesterday was a huge advantage. Bloomberg Surveillance this morning brought to you by Cohen Resnick. 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
7: All right, thanks a lot, Tom. We have got stock futures pointing to further stock market declines. Lots of traders unwilling to commit ahead of this morning's consumer inflation report out at 8:30 Wall Street time, which we will break for you once it hits the tape. That could indeed set the mood for today's trading. We saw tech stocks go on another roller coaster ride yesterday, their second plunge in three sessions, and it all comes just 2 days before SpaceX's monster IPO. S&P futures down 0.6% or 48 points. Dow futures pulling back from a record high, now down 0.6% or 317 points. We've got NASDAQ futures falling back more than 280 points, a loss there of about 1%. Chip stocks are set to extend their losses. NVIDIA, Micron Technology, and AMD all lower here in the pre-market. Yields, though, are higher this morning with the two-year Treasury now rising to its highest in over a year at 4.12%. 10-year yield 4.52% and the 30-year at 5%. Those higher yields, negative for gold, which doesn't pay interest. We've got spot gold down 2% at $41.72 the ounce. And want to finish off with a check of the oil pits. Brent crude, basically unchanged here at $91.39 a barrel. West Texas Intermediate, also about flat at $88.49 a barrel. And that's your Bloomberg Business Flash, Tom and Paul.
9: Thanks so much. Headline out in the last 3 minutes. This is from Iran Galibaf, one of the leaders of Iran, quote, Iran to respond decisively, quickly to any aggression. The president comes right back. This is moments ago, truly moments ago. Iran is all talk and no action. The president of the United States, Iran will have to pay price. It's an ongoing story. As Alexis just said, oil remarkably quiescent here as well. Finally, a 3-hour discussion with Andrew Hollenhorst. We're going to squeeze into 10 minutes. Here on today's inflation report, the elasticity of spending, 4.whatever%, it's different for the poor and the rich. What's that delta? How big a difference is it because of the need for required spending?
11: Absolutely. I mean, this is just crucially important, the difference between the percentage of disposable income that different income groups spend on food and on fuel. And we know that those gasoline prices are higher. When we see the number this morning, economists like myself, Fed officials, are going to be focused on that core number, 2.8% core CPI. That doesn't look too bad, actually. That core CPI typically runs a little bit.
9: Yeah, but Alexis
11: above
9: doesn't
11: PCE.
9: Have core at her house.
11: That's my point, Tom. That's my point. Exactly. We don't eat core CPI. We don't drive our cars powered by core CPI, right? It's gasoline. It's actual food. That's what people are experiencing. And that number is going to be above 4%. So that's what people are experiencing.
9: I made a pork tenderloin last night. If I wanted it to be a beef tenderloin, I'd have to take a withdrawal from my 401.
10: I know. We did some sausage on the grill last night. Tasty. What are we talking here about the transitory nature of this inflation? How much is it kind of energy and the derivatives of energy because of Iran?
11: When you look at that headline number, that is the gasoline effect that's boosting that up to 4%. And you could see that number come down pretty quickly because we've actually, if you look at where oil prices have ended up, they haven't hit those highs that we were worried about a couple months ago. They're certainly higher. Gasoline prices are higher. But they've come down from those highs. At some point, they're probably going to come down further. So that is, to use a word that we should be very careful using, probably transitory in terms of gasoline. Yep. What we're watching for is does that trickle through to other core prices? Mm. So you would expect to see this in airfares. And again, airfares, we haven't seen that much. Yeah. But then are we going to see general price increases for goods? Because you have to transport goods. You have to manufacture goods using energy. We don't think we're going to see a lot of that, but that's the open question.
10: How's that impacting the U.S. consumer these days, do you think? It seems like, yeah, I think one of the things we've all learned is don't underestimate this U.S. consumer.
11: Don't ever underestimate the ability of the American consumer to spend, absolutely. That's what we've seen time and time again through a variety of shocks. We saw it last year with tariffs. We're seeing it this year with higher oil prices and energy prices. But it goes back to Tom's point is, which consumer are you talking about? Okay. If we look at consumer spending overall, if you do the C plus I plus G plus NX GDP accounting, that C looks pretty healthy and it's stayed pretty healthy. But if you start to disaggregate that and see who's spending money, this is a tax on consumers, a higher gasoline price, and that is affecting lower income spending.
9: You wake up with Veronica every day at Citigroup with an unfair advantage. His name is Heath Terry. He's definitive on the broader arc of technology. Do we have technology inflation coming down the pike, folded into our trim, our PCE, our CPI?
11: We do, and it shows up in those different metrics differently. And when we look at those measures from Heath Terry, and we were looking at this with him a year ago or more, and
9: you only speak to him once a year?
11: We speak to him very frequently. And every time we speak to him, the number for CapEx investment goes up, and it goes up by hundreds of billions of dollars.
9: How does that fold into CPI?
11: All of that money is out there chasing things like computer memory. And so the price of computer memory is going up rapidly. Now, consumers don't spend a lot of money on computer memory. So in the CPI, that gets a pretty low weight. PCE has kind of a strange methodology and ends up getting a higher weight in PCE. So that's part of why we're going to have such a big debate. And I think we'll hear this next week at the Fed meeting between Fed officials, between economists. What is the right measure of underlying inflation?
10: You mentioned the Fed. Again, we'll hear from them next week. And if you're Chairman Warsh, your first meeting here, presumably you've got some pressure to lower rates and try to convince your cohorts, but the data just isn't there, is it?
11: Yeah, there's just not a case to be made to cut rates currently. We have payrolls employment that's accelerated, unemployment rate that's moved sideways, and inflation that's above target. So I don't think we're going to see Warsh out there making a case to lower rates at this meeting. I do think we might see him laying the groundwork for the argument he might eventually make to lower rates. And that would partly go back to this. What is the inflation we're seeing? Is it generalized consumer inflation? That's what the Fed should be responding to. Or is it narrow inflation related to AI? And is this just the price of goods that's being bid up now for AI-related infrastructure investment that is ultimately going to be disinflationary once that technology is fully online?
9: Paul, is it too early for Nerd Patrol?
10: Go.
9: Let's go. Andrew Hollenhorst, Nerd Patrol. Ethan Harris, ex-Lehman, out. He says he's retired, but Ethan's popping a 40-hour work week with a brilliant essay pushing against the supply-side certitude. Kevin Hassett and other supply-side acolytes say it's all there. It's because of innovation, technology. It's a good inflation. Ethan Harris says total baloney. This is a set of stimuli. There's an equilibrium point in labor, and the bottom line is it's not supply side. Discuss the supply side certitude that all of this activity is a good thing.
11: Yeah, I think nobody can have certainty around this because to some extent we're guessing about how this technology is going to increase or not the productive capacity of the U.S. economy. Where will we be a year from now? Where will we be 3 years from now? I think one thing that makes me less concerned about a generalized inflation in the current scenario is that we're seeing this bidding up for things like computer memory. What you're not seeing a bidding up for is for the worker, for labor, for jobs. We would see wage growth picking up if we truly had a overheating boom that was going on in the U.S. economy. We would start to see a tighter labor market and wage growth that's accelerating. We're not seeing those things. That's what I'm watching.
9: Andrew, thank you so much. Andrew Hollenhorst with us at Citigroup, working with Veronica Clark, and just wonderful work. And we'll look for their publication after 8:30 this morning. We say good morning. A set of headlines out here in oil moves. The headline from Bloomberg: oil futures resume gains after the president comments on Iran. Mexican peso, South African rand, they weaken on the president's Iran comments. Let me go over those again. President Trump says Iran will have to pay the price for taking too long. Iran has taken too long to negotiate a deal. And we'll leave it at that. A whole bunch of other headlines as well. Futures deteriorate, negative 70 in the VIX out of stick and more. 21.52 from a
10: where did that
9: 17.
10: From?
9: Yeah. Oh, last couple of days of Friday, the recovery.
10: Yep. Yep.
9: It's a volatile time, which means it's a good time to speak to Sri Kochagovidian, Senior Research Analysis at Aberdeen. Sri, explain to me the impact of the war on global GDP. It's a question I haven't asked in ages. Are we seeing a global slowdown yet?
12: Well, not in the U.S., at least. It really, I think in the coming months, we might start to see more of an impact in terms of inflation and growth. But what we're seeing in the U.S., at least, is a very resilient labor market, for a start. As we've just heard, we've just been talking about the AI investment. That's really boosting GDP growth in the U.S. So we're not seeing a pullback there. If we look across other countries, it's a bit more diverse, and part of it is the cost of living crisis and how that is impacting consumer spending in other countries, such as Japan. There's a bit of a pullback in terms of sentiment. If we look at the UK as well, there's the growth outlook has been a bit lackluster. So not in the US, but in other countries, you know, perhaps, we're starting to see.
9: Sri writes these brilliant notes, Paul.
10: Yep.
9: Hike expected June 11th, ECB. BOJ, next move, 25 beep hike. She doesn't mince words.
10: No, she doesn't. So how about our Fed next week there, Sri? I mean, the data just doesn't, I guess if anything, it just says sit on your hands here.
12: Yes, I think as we've just heard, obviously it's Kevin Warsh's first meeting as chair of the FOMC. And he has been speaking in a very dovish tone in some of his late recent speeches. But the data, again, there's nothing there that would suggest a move in either direction at this point. So really, it's a case of watching how the inflation outlook evolves. And that's really underpinned by the evolution of the conflict and when the Strait of Hormuz really reopens. So a lot really hinges on that. So for the now, we actually have the Fed on hold for a meaningful period of time. But once we start to see inflation picking up more meaningfully here, not just in terms of energy prices, but in terms of the spillovers into other areas of inflation, then I think we could start to see some hikes from the Fed. If this conflict continues into the next few months, actually. So it really does depend. But for now, we're quite confident that they will be on hold.
10: Sri, talk to us about the impact of the war in the UK and Europe as it relates to energy. Here in the U.S., you know, we're quote-unquote energy independent. We are a net exporter, all that kind of stuff. How about for our friends in Europe and UK?
12: Yes, there's a little bit more of a sensitivity there in terms of, as you say, the imported energy impact. I think recent data, if we take the UK, for example, there were some technical distortions there, so it's very hard to read into some of the moves that we saw in the April and reading. So I think there it's really a case, again, of the longer this continues, the more vulnerability there is in terms of the energy impact. We can think about as I already pointed out in the note that we are expecting a hike from the ECB tomorrow. I think in terms of central banks, it's really quite divergent, with a hike from Bank of Japan and ECB fairly confident there, but the Bank of England and Fed really on hold for now. I think the ECB is closer to neutral, so they have a little bit more room to maneuver in terms of hiking sooner.
9: Right. Sri, I've got to run to breaking news, but thank you. We need to get you on again soon. Sri Kochagovidian with Aberdeen as well. Mr. Golubov is speaking to the Iranian parliament. That, according to their Fars news agency, Mr. Golubov says Iran's defense deterrence capabilities remain intact. As Paul mentioned, oil moves. No other way to put it. I got West Texas 89 handle up $1.25. Brent crude 92.55 up $1. Those are small moves, but abrupt moves, I should say, over the last 5 minutes as we see headlines. Some of the summations coming out on the president's headlines of 10 minutes ago. This is the Associated Press. The president says Iran is taking, quote, too long to negotiate a deal. There's a whole bunch of other Bloomberg headlines as well. We will get to those, probably more up to speed than we are, Paul.
10: Yep.
9: Because he always is.
10: Sure.
9: With our news in New York City, this is Michael Barnes.
8: Thank you very much, Tom, Paul, and Alexis. And as you mentioned, Iran and the U.S. have traded barbs with each other. And it's all over the U.S. Apache helicopter that was downed in Iran yesterday. President Trump says it was part of a retaliatory effort against the strikes. And we're going to have more on all this, as you mentioned, throughout the morning. Nevada, South Carolina, and North Dakota hosted primary elections. In Maine's high-stakes U.S. Senate contest, Republican incumbent Susan Collins and Democratic challenger Graham Platner easily won their party's nomination. Platner is fighting to rebuild his credibility after the New York Times reported several of his former girlfriends described what they called unsettling behavior. Platner has strongly denied any violence and spoke to supporters Tuesday night.
13: Every day I wake up and I try to be a little bit better and a little bit kinder than I was the day before. And if you give me the chance, I will be a senator for the people who cannot afford to buy a senator.
8: Elsewhere, President Donald Trump's clout within his party was tested in states like South Carolina. Lieutenant Governor Pamela Yvette writing an endorsement from President Trump and State Attorney General Alan Wilson advanced to a runoff in a gubernatorial race over Representative Nancy Mace. Democrats hope to build momentum in Nevada in their broader push to reclaim key governor seats. Aaron Ford, Nevada's Attorney General, has prevailed over a crowded field of Democrats to face off against Governor Joe Lombardo, a Republican. In Washington, billionaire Bill Gates is set to appear behind closed doors before the House panel investigating Jeffrey Epstein. And now we're learning that Gates is getting help from the former counsel for the committee. Bloomberg's Amy Morris reports from our nation's capital.
14: The co-founder of Microsoft has reportedly been getting some help from Jake Greenberg, who the New York Times says was spearheading the oversight panel's Epstein inquiry until December. The Gates Foundation, which has launched an external review of Gates' ties with Epstein, told the Financial Times that it regretted having any employees interact with Epstein in any way. Gates has not been charged with anything. He has called his relationship with Epstein a huge mistake and has denied any wrongdoing. In Washington, Amy Morris, Bloomberg Radio.
8: And again, our top story. President Donald Trump said that Iran is taking too long to negotiate a deal and that now they will have to pay the price. We have this all through the morning of what's happening in Iran. Global news 24 hours a day and whenever you want it with Bloomberg News Now. I'm Michael Barr, and this is Bloomberg. Tom, Paul, Alexis. And
9: Michael Barr, thanks so much. Leading our story here, Patrick Sykes out of Istanbul and Omar Tamo out of Dubai. And Paul, the money paragraph for me waking up across America this morning is Iran's Islamic Revolutionary Guard Corps launched missiles on four American targets, including shelters housing F-35 fighter jets and a command center for the U.S. military at El Azraq. Michael Barr does it better than I do. El Azraq Air Base in Jordan, state-run IRIB news said on Wednesday. It's a really terrific summation of what's out there off the Istanbul and Dubai desk.
10: Yeah, it doesn't feel like a ceasefire here. It feels like a little bit more heated there. And I guess the negotiations continue, but it just feels like for the last several months, the two sides are speaking past each other, not talking at each other, not negotiating with each other, just talking past each other. I'm not sure what's getting done here.
9: And for both sides, it seems it's almost action by press release.
10: Yeah.
9: Like beforehand.
10: Or social media posts.
9: Or we're social. Yeah, exactly. This is a lot different than our ute.
10: Yes, it is. You felt like there were adults in the room. I don't know.
9: You know, we'll have to see on this. And, of course, we're turning with our wonderful Tony Capizio over at the Pentagon, and we'll see what the Secretary of Defense has to say here. But as Michael Barr said, this is something we'll follow through the morning here, an hour and 10 minutes away, truly from a key inflation report and that into the Fed meeting coming up. What you need to know in terms of the markets, the VIX from a 17 up to a much more strenuous 20 level blows through that 21.59 right now on the VIX. That is a bit of stress here. Futures negative 70, Dow futures negative 420.
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4: It is 7:24 on Wall Street. I'm Alexis Christophorus from the Bloomberg Interactive Brokers Studio. The sell-off in stock futures is gaining steam this morning as tech stocks look set to continue their decline ahead of this morning's inflation report on consumer prices. Economists expect that report will run hot, and Wall Street is now pricing in multiple rate hikes from the Fed this year, possibly beginning as early as September. S&P futures down 0.8% or 64 points. Dow futures now down more than 400 points or 0.8%. NASDAQ futures sliding about 380 points or 1.3%. Meantime, oil prices are pushing higher after President Trump said Iran will have to pay the price for taking too long to make a peace deal. Brent crude at $92.30 a barrel, up about 1%. West Texas Intermediate crude up 1.3% now at just under $90 a barrel. As for some stocks on the move, it looks like Cracker Barrel's turnaround efforts are finally back on track. Shares of Cracker Barrel up more than 8.5% after reporting a surprise quarterly profit. The restaurant chain also lifted its outlook for the year. Also, Oracle down 3.5% ahead of its earnings report after the closing bell. And a little market trivia for you. On this day in 1997, the Dow Jones Industrial Average closed above 7,500 for the first time. It would cross the 10,000 mark less than 2 years later. I still have my 10,000 cap from the floor of the New York Stock Exchange. And that's your Bloomberg Business Flash, Tom and Paul.
5: Alexis, thank you so much. You go to Surveillance Libero, the crack reporter, Paul Sweeney. Are you the one that pushed Cracker Barrel over the top?
6: Big time. I was down there at Richmond, Virginia a couple weeks ago, had the country boy breakfast with country ham, extra biscuits and gravy.
5: They had their marketing thing, and then they reverted back.
6: They went back.
5: The room felt
6: exactly
5: that same charm that we knew from our youth.
6: Exactly. Now the renovated restaurants have done really well. I mean, Michael Halen at Bloomberg Intelligence says the restaurants that they did renovate have done really well, but they need to just be cleaner on the mess.
5: So we can count on you to go into Chez Waff here the next time. Waffle House.
6: Yeah, absolutely.
5: Get it done.
6: Yep, absolutely. No question there.
4: I didn't know Paul was a country boy.
5: Oh, come on.
6: Sure.
5: You're a Duke. Are you kidding
6: Durham, North Carolina.
5: There's seven Crackle Barrels just circling Durham, North Carolina. Joining us now, Steve Lapley. Really, really, really well-timed conversation. Global head of fixed income iShares at BlackRock. Axios has a headline out amid the storm we're in about this AI moment. Are you immune from it? Is like BlackRock fixed income, it's all this madness is just over there? Is that how you feel?
7: Well, in terms of, I mean, we
5: the
7: use
5: day
7: it.
5: To day.
7: No, we use it a lot. I mean, the issuance, obviously, is what we look at. I mean, there's a wall of issuance, right? And, you know, so far the market has been absorbing it just fine. Corporate spreads are still fairly tight. But, yeah, it's certainly a topic in the markets, a lot of issuance.
6: I mean, some very, very eye-catching yields here on the two-year, 4.13%.
7: Yep.
6: Talk to us about the flows of funds you're seeing in the BlackRock fixed income ETFs. Does money just come flying in?
7: I feel like a broken record whenever we talk, right?
6: Yep.
7: So last year was a record. The year before was a record. This year, the industry is up 50%. 50%
6: really?
7: In flows from last year. And that's despite...
6: Where's that coming from?
7: So if you look at the composition of flows, at least for us, right, you have probably... We're at about $71 billion year to date. Probably half of that is in treasuries. Half of that, at least, is in our very shortest treasury, SGOV, ESGOV. So it's... But, you know, it's hard. You kind of want to draw a conclusion from that, but... The next largest flow is the broad treasury fund. So you can't even really say people are all in on duration one way or another. So it's just...
6: BlackRock. I mean...
5: What do they buy? Do they buy coupon?
7: I mean, yields
5: do they buy duration?
7: I think what's happening, you know, and if you look at where we've been on the 10-year, go back 2-3 years, it looks like a sine wave. We've been down at 360. We've been up at 5. We're at 4. And a, you know, so you just keep doing this. I think investors, you know, I wouldn't say that they are not concerned, but they are looking through it and they're just viewing it as income opportunity.
5: Are they rotating to equity or is, you know, the basic tone I get is I'm in fixed income. I'm not moving. Starting with Sweeney.
7: I mean, I think
5: the answer is, I mean, they're not like going, do I need to buy SpaceX off my Lapley BlackRock iShares fixed income, right?
7: I think for years people were underallocated to fixed income. And I think now that income is back and yields are where they are, I think people are just really looking at it as a huge opportunity. Yeah, it's going to be volatile, but people are looking through it and continuing to invest. So you see investment grade, multi-sector treasuries, it's all up in quality pretty much. Duration's not, I mean, for the most part, people are leaning more towards the front end or intermediate part of the curve. But yeah, it's all about income.
6: Are your fixed income ETFs, are they passive? Are they active?
7: The majority of assets are index, but I would say active flows have been picking up a lot. So as an example, this year in the industry, you're at around in the U.S. $260 billion of inflows, which is huge.
6: Into fixed income?
7: In fixed income ETFs. A hundred of that is actually inactive. So active is around 40% of the flows, but about 25% of the assets. So it's okay. You know, the flows are above.
5: Yeah. Folks, R-squared is the linkage of an active portfolio to its index. Is there an R-squared study in your world, like in the equity world?
7: Meaning?
5: Active portfolio, is this close to an index? Or is far from an index?
7: So there are lots of different styles, right? So, you know, you have the core and core plus funds that, you know, will track like the Bloomberg aggregate. You have something like BINC, right? Rick's fund, which is very income focused and is going to move around a lot relative to a traditional total return fund. But it's very, very income focused. So everything pretty much is sort of flat up a little bit in total return. I mean, we will test that today, but I think so far, you know, even with the volatility, the bond market is still in positive territory, depending on the sector.
6: I guess we're going to hear from the Fed next week. What are you looking for? I mean, you're BlackRock. You guys have to have an opinion.
7: I mean, I think, so we're going to get a number.
6: Okay.
7: Very important one in a little bit.
6: Yes, we are.
7: And I think that...
5: Does Rick Rieder get a consolation prize? does he get...
6: Don't know work at BlackRock is a consolation
7: prize. Not that I'm aware of, no comment. Look, I think we're going to get this number here in about an hour. I think that that's going to be important, but it's not everything. I think the labor market itself is interesting. We had this really strong print, but if you look underneath the surface, it's kind of being driven by three things, which is healthcare, local government, and leisure.
5: Yeah.
7: If you strip that out, it's not very even, right? And so I think they're going to have to really think through this.
5: Even if you just go to healthcare alone,
7: yeah, healthcare is driving
5: stark.
7: It. Yeah,
5: it's huge. I got like 4 breaking news things, so I got to go. Steve Lapley, thank you so much for joining us.
7: Thanks for having me.
5: Today, Global had an iShares fixed income at BlackRock. So people are buying short duration. That's just amazing to see. Futures deteriorate here on all this news flow. We were negative 60. We're now negative 81. The VIX is out at a 22 level. So that was 17 to 22 handle. Just in the last, I'm going to say, 3 days. You see it in oil. I now have a $90 West Texas Intermediate. I've got a $93 Brent, up about $1.55. I have here the president's full tweet 22 minutes ago, maybe. Iran's military is a complete and total mess. Much of it, like their Navy and Air Force, doesn't even exist anymore. They have been completely defeated. Iran is all talk and no action. The bully of the Middle East is all caps dead, and it goes on exclamation points. I think the fact is, Paul, we lost a helicopter off the shores of Oman in the last 12 hours.
6: The most amazing part of that story for me was that they had a drone boat rescue the pilots. I've not seen that before.
5: No, it's all the
6: extraordinary
5: new technology.
6: I mean, it's just amazing how this happens, but the good news is that the pilots are safe. But again, you know, when I see these social media posts, when I see comments coming out of Iran, to me, it's two sides talking past each other. I'm not sure where we're going here. 4 months into this, doesn't seem to be any direction here.
5: And this is the president now is on Fox. I guess he's not on Fox. He was on Fox. The president tells Fox News he's close to ordering a new strike, and we'll continue to give you the headlines across many different sources. We always try for reliable sources as we can, of course. On that, Robert Schiffman reports. We have to remember we have a small IPO coming up here.
6: Exactly.
5: In the next couple of days. And one of the people we lean on, we got to get Robert Schiffman in here. I know he doesn't come into work till 12 noon, but we're going to try to make an effort. His headline today, this is our expert debt analyst of all of technology. Artificial intelligence success relies on cash access, yet the bubble isn't bursting. His microanalysis is just more debt sales.
6: I like what he says here.
5: More sources.
6: Hyperscalers' AI infrastructure build-out is on a multi-trillion-dollar spending path, yet balance sheets can absorb the strain.
5: And there you mentioned this yesterday. You said the absolute distinction to 99-2000 is, okay, whatever it is, everybody's got an opinion. Along the way, they continue to monitor revenue.
6: Yeah.
5: Down the income statement and over to free cash flow.
6: They got prodigious earnings, prodigious free cash flow. Now, one of the challenges will be some of these AI names that are not earnings positive, so we think, at this point. So we'll have to see how those are received by the marketplace. But SpaceX pricing tomorrow after the close, Tom.
5: Futures negative 80, 1 hour away from a CPI report. The VIX 22.16. Markets lightly deteriorate. It's Bloomberg Surveillance.
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2: 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Nice, right? 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
2: It's coming up on 7:40 on Wall Street. I'm Alexis Christophorus, and this Bloomberg Business Flash is brought to you by IBKR. Will the Fed raise rates by 25 basis points in June 2026? 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Last trading day is June 17th. Investors are turning their attention this morning to the U.S. inflation report out at 8:30 Wall Street time for clues on the Fed's next moves. The Consumer Price Index expected to show the highest inflation reading in more than 3 years, and many on Wall Street are already betting on higher interest rates for longer. We've got S&P futures now up more, or down rather, more than 1% or 84 points. Dow futures sliding more than 516 points or 1%. NASDAQ futures down 1.75% or about 500 points lower. We've got shares of Super Microcomputer plunging 12%. The maker of AI servers announcing plans to raise $7 billion in a series of equity offerings. And Taiwan Semiconductor down about 4%, even though it reported a 30% jump in May sales, reflecting strong AI demand. We've got Brent crude rallying nearly 2% to $93.13 a barrel. West Texas Intermediate crude up better than 2% at $90 a barrel. And yields are higher. The 10-year this morning at 4.54%. The World Cup may be the world's biggest sporting event, but not in the U.S. Despite America hosting matches for the first time in 30 years this week, just 13% of adults say they plan to watch, according to a new poll. And that's a Bloomberg Business Flash, Tom and Paul.
3: Yeah, I read every word of that. I think it's very valid. There's like two Americas. There's one that's like, okay, so what? And there's one that's really invested in it.
2: Yeah.
3: That's all there is.
2: We're divided. We're divided on the European football.
3: We're doing audible here across America. We welcome all of you around the world. We welcome you. YouTube, thank you so much. Subscribing to Bloomberg Podcast on YouTube is a way to get it done. There's a gentleman, and it's Bill Murray, and it's Thaler of Chicago, the Nobel laureate. And then there's Jim Bianco, who hang out at Wrigley Field. And as we look to the Knicks and what we're observing in New York, Jim Bianco has lived it. John Lester came to the rescue with Joe Maddon, but it was brutal. 1945, 108 years of losing, losing, losing. And that pressure cooker of 2016 is exactly like MSG tonight, isn't it?
4: Absolutely. When in 2016 with the Cubs, it wasn't a sporting event. It was a milestone in human history. And the pressure on the team, the pressure on the players was so great. They lost all the home games. They won the World Series by winning the away games. I kind of felt that way watching the game three in Madison Square Garden. That is, it's not just a basketball game. It's a milestone in this city's history.
3: Right.
4: And the pressure on those players is so great. I wonder if they're going to have to do the same as the Cubs and win this on the road.
2: Were you at game three?
4: No, I watched the game three. I was at the Cubs games 10 years ago.
2: Okay.
3: I mean, what do you think, Alexis?
2: I have to tell you, I hear what you're saying, and I kind of feel it a little bit myself. I was watching, and it just looked insane. Everybody with their lights on looked like a huge, music concert. The sound was just booming, and you just wonder if that, maybe they want to throw off the Spurs, but are you throwing off your own guys in the process?
4: Not disappointing the Spurs. You're only disappointing your home team when you have a situation like that.
3: Montreal Canadiens were exactly the same. The young kids up there, these kids are 20, 22, and the frenzy of the Vatican.
2: Even for veterans, it could be a lot. But let's hope you're wrong. Let's hope you're wrong.
3: Should we continue on this theme or actually talk about inflation? Let's do that. You are the arch call ages ago and lonely with Mohammed Alarian. I'll give him credit, saying inflation will be resilient. What's the quality of our resilient inflation now above 4%?
4: Yeah, we should get it above 4% today. It'll be 63 months that it's been above 2%, the Fed's target. And even core inflation is going to start creeping towards 3%. So it's just not, gasoline. It's more than gasoline. I think that the inflation rate is continuing to be problematic. I also think if you were to break it down and look at the so-called K-shaped economy, it's actually worse at the lower end because they tend to spend more of their income on stuff like food, think beef prices or gasoline prices as a percentage of their income than the higher end. So they're getting a higher inflation rate than even that 4% inflation rate that we're seeing as the average right now. So it's still with us, and it's still a problem.
5: Yep. You mentioned 63 months of this inflation. Let's just X out the energy stuff from Iran and stuff like that. What's driving the inflation higher than the 2%? And is 2% even a realistic number these days in this economy?
4: No, I don't think it's a realistic number. But I think what's driving it is the cycle turned in 2020. I think, you know, every time we have a recession, we come out of a recession, the economy changes. And I like to say changes. I didn't say dystopian. It's different. This is a post-pandemic economy. Post-pandemic economy is a work-from-home economy that restructured the entire workforce, the office market, and the way we live because we're at home a lot more. It's a deglobalization economy, and unfortunately, it's an economy with more war because, according to the Institute of War, we've got the most war now in 40 years around the world that we're seeing. So all of those things are leading to frictions and higher prices, and that's the state of the world we live in right now.
3: I think one of the realities here, Eric emails in from a child care center in New York. Thank you for that, Eric. And he notes that Piazza and Bianco of Chicago got the inflation call right. I look at the farm. You wake up in Chicago, you look south, you look west. It's a whole different view than looking out at the Hudson River. I got, since COVID, farm production expenses surging 34% as well. Basically, our farm economy is flat on their back because of inflation, right?
4: Yeah, it is struggling. But one of the things that the farmers have going for them is they've got other income. I've got a bunch of friends that are in that business. So they could put up solar panels, they could work with data centers, and they could make income off of a lot of that stuff to kind of keep the farms going. But you're right, if you're looking at purely being a farmer trying to grow corn or wheat or soybeans and make a living off of it, it's very difficult right now.
5: So this deglobalization, which we all grew up with globalization and the resulting lower prices, now to the extent that there's a deglobalization trend out there, the America First type of thing, is higher inflation the new norm, and does the Fed have to adjust to that?
4: Yes, I do think higher inflation is the new norm, and I like to be clear that I think it's like a 3%, maybe three high threes inflation world, not an 8-10 Zimbabwe inflation world. Okay. So when you say inflation, you don't want to give that. But yeah, the Fed does have to start thinking about it in those terms.
5: Because, but they're not, are they?
4: No, because they think that the neutral rate is still 3%. They come up, they arrive at that by saying that the long run inflation rate's 2+1 for our star. But if that 2% number is closer to 3.5, then neutral might be right where we're at right now, and that they don't need to be cutting rates anymore.
5: Do they need to be raising rates? I mean, I'm looking at the warp function, kind of suggesting maybe a little bit.
4: Oh, it's not even just a little bit. It's 100% chance that they're going to raise rates by the end of the year. I think, no, they shouldn't be raising rates maybe at next week's meeting. They don't have to be that urgent. But I think that as the market starts to move forward, if we're going to be in a higher inflation world, I'll quote Bob Michael. He has a great line that I attribute to him, that as a bond investor, I can stop panicking when the Fed starts panicking. So if the Fed doesn't feel the need to panic at 4% inflation, then maybe bond investors should start panicking and leave. So maybe they should consider raising rates, or at least talking a little bit more hawkish to calm bond investors.
3: So then discuss the ambiguity of a level or Bianco-like higher rate regime on the equity market.
4: You know, I don't think it's a problem. I think what the president has done is a very good job of telling everybody, think of interest rates like a real estate guy, right? Lower is always better for whatever reason, and higher is always bad for whatever reason. But that's not the way rates should work. They should approximate they're a little more nuanced, a fair value. If the economy's stronger, if the inflation's moving up, they should creep higher. And that's what they've been doing.
5: Yep.
4: And as long as they do that, I don't think it should be a problem for the equity market. But no, the equity market thinks of it like a real estate person. Oh, they went up, it's bad. And
3: so
4: that's kind of the way they think of it.
3: I got to run here. But in 30 seconds, is Bianco looking for a modest move higher in rates? Or are you with Orszag and Posen that we could see a real jump condition?
4: I'm looking for a modest move higher in rates. The jump condition would occur if I think, A, the Fed seems to be dismissive about inflation, or B, the story today that's got the market down.
3: Okay.
4: If we do get something that produces a massive jump in crude oil prices, that could give you a jump condition.
3: Alexis emails in from the other side of the studio. Knicks or Spurs?
4: I'm going to go with the Knicks in 7.
3: Just because
2: you're killing me.
3: Seven.
2: Jeez. All right.
4: Spurs are a good team.
3: Heard that. He's just, you know.
2: I don't want to hear that, but yeah, I do hear you, though.
3: Go away. Jim Bianco, thank you so much. In our studios from Chicago, greatly appreciated today. He's been just fabulous on this higher inflation regime that we've seen. Futures at negative 80. Dow futures negative 473. The VIX continues to deteriorate. 22.25, 2.38 figure on the VIX. Brent, $93.
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12: She's just small. She's not concentrating.
10: No.
12: What? I think 2 p.m. She's inside the blocks that they're cutting off.
13: And she's
12: what's your story to
13: time?
12: Get inside the gauntlet of police? I mean, you have a
14: well. You've been you calling me Mrs. Brunson, so I just say I'm a relative of Jalen Brunson, and they let you in
12: right away.
14: That's what happens.
12: Yeah, Mrs. King's walking around the house going, "My Jalen."
14: Exactly.
12: What do you got in the newspapers?
14: You'll be surprised to know I don't have any Knicks in the newspapers
13: today.
14: We'll see if I do tomorrow. You'll just have to tune in. But I want to start with the New York Times article. Are smartphones to blame for declining birth rates? So there are two new studies, the first of their kind, that say, hey, look, it's no coincidence that birth rates in many parts of the world began to fall the same year Apple rolled out the iPhone, which, by the way, was back in 2007.
13: Really?
14: So the research suggests young people began to socialize more on their phones, less in person, and consequently, they had less sex. Okay. And they were not becoming pregnant. Researchers also say the emergence of smartphones may make it easier for young people to get better information on how to avoid pregnancy.
13: Okay.
14: And there's another study that found fertility rates for teenagers declined fastest in U.S. counties with more high-speed access. So apparently it's not just having access. You have to have high-speed access.
13: Right.
14: Experts say the studies on smartphones and birth rates are persuasive, but they still say they are, quote, speculative. But it is an interesting coincidence.
13: All right.
12: I blush. Next.
14: All right. Wall Street Journal has a report about Social Security. Unfortunately, there's never good news when it comes to Social Security. Now expects a shortfall earlier than expected in late 2032. That's about 3 months earlier than they first projected. So unless Congress takes a move here, the depletion of reserves are going to trigger a 22% reduction in benefits by late 2032.
12: I was going to announce at 10 a.m. I'll announce it right now. Bloomberg Money, this Friday, Jack Lew will join us.
14: Oh, fabulous.
12: There's no one alive more knowledgeable about Paul.
13: Assuming it's not going to be there. That's my budget.
12: Does Scarlett Fu get a Social Security check?
13: Yes, that's a great question.
14: That's the question. And I know my kids are like, we're not, so why are we paying into it?
12: Jack Lew, Bloomberg Money, Friday, 12 noon.
13: There you go.
12: Next.
13: Boom.
14: Love it. Okay, last one. A lot of papers had this, ESPN, New York Times, a lot of them. To be a fly on the wall for Pope Leo meeting privately with Bad Bunny and his family Monday night in Madrid. Both are in Spain, but for very different reasons. Pope Leo, this is his first trip as pontiff to Spain. He's been packing in the stadiums for prayer vigils and masses. Bad Bunny, of course, on his global music tour. Actually, Saturday night, the Pope had a huge gathering right opposite Bad Bunny's concert in Madrid. There are no photos of this. I checked. There's no video of the two gentlemen meeting. But when you think about it, there are some similarities. They both draw huge crowds. They both often wear white. But that's about where it ends, because Bad Bunny's lyrics in his songs, they often reference

0: referenced casual encounters with women. While Saturday night, the Pope talked about marriage as a vocation. He told young people, don't be afraid to get out there, marry, and start a family. And I love this one. Some taking to social media to talk about this. They suggest Bad Bunny will now need to change his name to Good Bunny after meeting with Pope Leo
1: XIV. Can I add to your breaking news?
0: Please do.
1: I'm looking at StubHub right now. World Cup tickets. Afterthought has to go, or she's going to have a coronary. There's a blue box across many games. New tickets added. This has been percolating.
0: How much can we get them
1: There's
0: for?
1: There's a gazillion unsold tickets to selected games.
2: For the World Cup.
0: Oh, they always hold back. Yeah.
1: And there's been a whole thing in the last couple days, and now you see it on something as prosaic as StubHub.
2: I don't even know how you get there. That's
0: so last I checked, like, you know, not great seats. Do I call them nosebleeds? Like $11,000. I don't know.
1: Yeah.
2: Okay.
1: I look at some of the seats. I don't think you can see the ball.
0: Exactly.
1: I mean, you know, to be honest, I mean, I don't.
0: Maybe you could be in the arena and still watch it on your phone so you could see it better.
2: There you go. That's
1: Alexis Christophers, thank you so much. Newspapers in 31 minutes. We do have an incredibly important CPI report. Alexis will work that out for you precisely at 8:30. Futures -70. Good morning.

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3: Everyone, Paul Sweeney, Tom Keene, Michael Barr, Alexis Christophorus. Alexis focused. She will be outside Madison Square Garden reporting here. What do you think? Like 4 p.m. it gets crowded? Like that soon?
5: I think it's almost like a tailgate, you know, like on the streets of New York City. Why not?
3: Well, this game four today, for all you across the nation, we're still totally pumped. But every game, like the Spurs, are favored, right? I mean, basically,
4: the Knicks were favored by 1.5 last game, and probably something similar this time around.
3: Okay, we'll have to see on that. 29 minutes away from an important inflation report. We will be strong this hour. George Borey will join us from Allspring Global Investment. Thrilled to have him here with decades of experience, although I can't remember the last time he saw 4% inflation. The markets are moving, of course, a lot in Iran. The president actively tweeting, and we're getting responses out of Iranian leadership as well. Futures negative 50 have become negative 70. Dow futures negative 433. The VIX out at a 22 level right now. Bloomberg Surveillance this morning brought to you by Eisner Amper. Most advisors tell you what happened. Eisner Amper tells you what to do about it. Assurance, tax, outsourcing and advisory services built for businesses that can't afford to guess, EisnerAmper.com. 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Right to it from the Interactive Broker Studios, the Bloomberg Business Flash, Alexis Christophorus.
5: And Tom, stock futures are pointing to further losses this morning. Traders unwilling to commit ahead of that key inflation report, consumer inflation report coming out in less than 30 minutes from now. Tech stocks leading the way down for a second straight day. And it all comes just 2 days before SpaceX's monster IPO. S&P futures now down about 1% or 71 points. Dow futures sliding 437 points. And NASDAQ futures now down about 450 points, a loss there of 1.5%. Chip stocks extending their losses. We've got NVIDIA, Micron Technology, and AMD all coming under pressure here this morning. Brent crude, though, is rallying more than 1.5%, now at $93 a barrel. And West Texas Intermediate crude, just under $90 a barrel, a gain there of 2%. As for yields, they are higher this morning. The two-year at its highest in over a year at 4.13%. 10-year, 4.53%. 30-year, why not? 5.01%. And this is all bad news for gold, which, of course, doesn't pay interest. Gold is about a fifth below where it was trading before the Iran war broke out in February. Spot gold now at $41.51 the ounce. And that's your Bloomberg Business Flash. Tom and Paul.
3: Alexis, thank you so much. Oh, the blue button, the Detroit Lions blue button here. Thank you for that, Michael Barr. We're 26 minutes away from this important inflation report. With us, the non-economist George Borey joins us, chief investment strategist at Allspring Global Investments for Fixed Income. As a non-economist, how do you treat this 8:30 report?
7: Yeah, I like to think of myself more as a practitioner rather than a non-economist. You know, the way we think about it is we really do what core is what matters, right? If core is showing sort of stability or at least some degree of tempering, then we can all sort of breathe a sigh of relief and kind of get back to business as usual. However, if the core is showing upward trajectory and an accelerating pace, well, then, you know, we're going to see sort of further adjustments, both in bonds, Fed expectations, and clearly on the stock side as well.
3: To borrow from Sir John Templeton on equities, are shares on sale? Are bills, notes, and bonds on sale off of this report?
7: We think they will be, yes. I mean, they've been on sale this year, really, certainly since the, you know, the conflict in the Middle East kind of kicked up. So, you know, bonds very much are on sale. And, you know, when we look across markets, I think behind the data, you know, there is a big story in capital markets, and it really has to do with the demand for capital, you know, sort of, as you mentioned, you know, the U.S. government's going to issue roughly $12 trillion worth of debt. Now, a lot of that's a refi, but there's still a tremendous amount of debt there. Corporates themselves are going to issue about $2.5 trillion munis, another trillion. And as we just mentioned, you know, the equity market is also drawing down cash. So you have, you know, kind of call it $15, $16 trillion of capital market issuance circulating through the system. That has big implications. The demand for capital is very, very high. You know, that's good if you're a lender.
4: Yep.
7: So our clients, bond investors, and other capital providers. There's opportunities to kind of lend and invest today that we think are pretty attractive. The challenger for the borrowers and issuers, because yields are high. And as we said, yields are going to stay high. That is the new normal, if you will, old normal.
4: If I'm a bond investor this year, am I content to just clip coupon, do you think?
7: Yeah, I'd say, you know, kind of what we like to say, you know, at Allspring is income is your friend.
4: Yep.
7: It always is as a bond investor. That's what we're playing for. You know, yields do look relatively attractive. We know that bond yields have been going up. Different points along the curve look more attractive than others. We are very much staying away from the very long end. Yields are the highest there, but we have the most amount of volatility, the least amount of protection. And the long end is still very much the relief valve for all these macro issues. But intermediate front end kind of bonds, you know, in the call it, you know, 4.5, 5, maybe as high as 6, 6.5% if we're into the world of high yield. Those are fairly attractive levels. You get enough cushion to buffer against this volatility. You're really booking nice real yield.
4: Right.
7: So you're beating inflation, which is the most important thing as a bond investor. And you're effectively being paid to wait. And we think that's perhaps the most important thing for bond investors.
3: What will be the most important outcome for non-economists, also Paul called practitioners?
4: Practitioners, yep.
3: George Borey, what do you need from Kevin Warsh if he gives you less forward guidance? Is that good for practitioners?
7: I think an element of uncertainty in markets is a good thing because it kind of keeps markets you know, a little bit on edge. Being able to sort of front run the Fed perpetually is perhaps a destabilizing force in the markets. Just look at Fed fund futures as we went from expecting rate cuts to expecting rate hikes. And our view is the Fed's probably not going to do much of anything this year because they're not going to have, you know, sort of the runway or the ability to actually move. And so perhaps you get a little bit of a settling down at the front end because you can't just simply price in, you know, kind of what the market thinks the Fed is going to do and rush forward. There's an element of uncertainty that we think could be healthy for markets. Now, too much could be not so good, but I think a little bit and perhaps a little bit more with a little less forward guidance could actually be a positive for markets.
3: Thank you for coming in today. Really appreciate it.
7: I'm
3: sure you got eight other reasons not to be here coming up on the CPI report. Really appreciate it. George Borey with his chief investment strategist, Allspring Global Investments. Futures negative 68, Dow futures negative 400. The VIX under a 22, 21.89, but two big figures of stress in the VIX this morning. Brent, $93, all sorts of headlines in the last 90 minutes. On Iran, the president quite active and vociferous in his comments. Ira Jersey scheduled to be with us here after the report. Lori Calvacina at the bottom of the hour. Odetta Cushy joins us now, deputy chief economist, First American, out of Northeastern, out of St. John Fisher College. Paul, like, you know, the PGA rather, at Oak Hill. Up in Rochester the other year.
4: Yep.
3: St. John Fisher. I mean, the kids just roll out of bed.
4: Is that right?
3: And they do they do 18 holes at Oak Hill.
4: Nice. Very good.
3: That's the way they roll
4: at
3: St. John Fisher College. Odetta, what do you expect to see in the CPA report? What is the distinction for you?
8: But what I'm really looking for is whether we're seeing inflation broadening across categories. The consensus is that we'll have a print above 4%. Consider that just a year ago, the inflation was with a two handle. And so the question really is, are we seeing it broaden outside of just the energy sector into goods and services? And that would really be the concern from the Fed's perspective.
3: I mean, off George Borey, Paul, core CPI, 2.9% up from 2.8%. Can you imagine a three handle on core?
4: Oh, boy, that's not what the market's looking for. Odetta, if we do, in fact, see higher core inflation, where do you think it's coming from? Because a lot of folks definitely feel it when they go to the gas station and fill up their tank of gas. They feel it at the shopping center when they go to buy groceries. Where is inflation most problematic for you?
8: Well, you know, as a real estate economist, we see that the higher gas prices is impacting construction costs. We're seeing it flow through to diesel prices, obviously, which is very important for construction and higher and certainly burdensome to breaking ground on yep. more homes. So that's certainly one area that we're monitoring.
4: Where are you seeing it in your business here in real estate? I mean, we have mortgage rates, boy, you know, back up to 6.5% here. And we just got a housing number yesterday, you know, still that four million used homes. It seems tough for the real estate business.
8: It's been a challenging year, though I will say a better year than last year. Mortgage rates, while they've hit about 6.5%, mortgage rates are still lower than a year ago. Inventory is still a bit higher than it was a year ago. So that's helping move transactions in the right direction, albeit very slowly. But we did start the year with a rate of 6%, and now we've moved up to 6.5%. So certainly that's slowed the momentum.
3: So what's the inflation series you lean on? I mean, is it trim this, trim that, Cleveland, the 18 other flavors we've got? What does Odetta Cushy believe in?
8: You know, I'm classic. I look at the core inflation, and then what I tend to do is break it out into its main components, and I track core goods inflation, core services inflation, and then I tend to break out shelter on its own.
3: Right.
8: Shelter inflation makes up 40% of core, and so we like to see what's happening with
3: right.
8: shelter. And the good news there is that, you know, that tends to trail what's happening with rents on new leases. And we know that we continue to see deceleration in new leases. So that should drag overall shelter inflation lower later this year. I think that's a tailwind to getting inflation back down to its target.
3: This is really important. Is that zeitgeist in the market right now? This idea of OER and, you know, the eight other ways of calculating real estate disinflation, is that in the zeitgeist right now, or is that a surprise to come?
8: I think it's pretty well understood that shelter inflation should continue to drag overall inflation lower. I think all eyes right now are certainly on the energy sector and whether we start to see those higher oil prices flow into other portions of our inflation basket.
4: Affordability in housing here, is there a solution out there? Is it just build more houses?
8: I do think that the supply side should be getting the attention here, because what happens if you juice up the demand side of the equation in a supply-constrained market is you just start to see house prices go up. And so I think building more homes, making it less burdensome, less costly to build new homes is the solution.
3: We got to leave it there. Becca, thank you so much. Excuse me. Odetta, thank you so much. The news flow, folks, this morning is just killing me. Odetta Cushy, thank you so much for joining us. Really look forward to seeing you again and in studio as you can. Futures negative 60, the VIX 21.86. We are 17 minutes
4: yep.
3: from this key CPI report, and my head is spinning. Becca Wasser, who was on the other day, and Courtney McBride, out with Bloomberg Economics. This headline is stunning. The president's 14,418 global strikes and counting.
4: Yep.
3: Bloomberg Economics has gone in and looked at hitting new targets in Iran last night. And, of course, all the other attempts that the president has done since taking office last January. The preponderance, obviously, the Iran war, but strikes against the Houthis as well early on in the administration. Looks like that number's 511 or so there. But 14,418 global strikes.
4: Yep.
3: I think, Paul, we get benumbed.
4: We get benumbed, and all we know is, you know, prior to this war in Iran, we had an open Strait of Hormuz. We had relatively benign global energy markets, and now that is not the case. And the question is, what will it take to get back to an open Strait and a more benign energy market and a more benign inflation outlook, which, again, Tom, as you mentioned, we'll be getting some more data here at 8:30. And you ask yourself, okay, you know, what's the risk-reward? What's the upside for what we've been doing in Iran? I'm not sure a lot of folks can make that argument.
3: We'll have Rebecca Wasser here in the next coming days. The report is just absolutely stunning. I'm sure this will be the talk of the media here as it redounds out, over the morning and into the afternoon in the news programs tonight. Becca Wasser, Courtney McBride. Again, the headline there, including Iraq and Syria, Trump's 14,418 strikes worldwide, the kind of data granularity you expect from the terminal and all of Bloomberg. Futures negative 66, the VIX in a little bit, 21.75, but real stress in the market, 14 minutes from a key CPI report. With our news in New York City is Michael Barr.
9: Thank you very much, Tom, Paul, Alexis. Iran took too long. Now it will have to pay the price. That's the latest warning from President Trump on social media after both countries traded attacks after the downing of a U.S. Army helicopter near the Strait of Hormuz. Bloomberg Washington correspondent Tyler Kendall has the latest.
10: After we saw the worst flare-up in fighting earlier this week between Israel and Iran, our analysts at Bloomberg Economics said that this could represent two things. One, Iran may feel more emboldened to flex its muscles amid the ongoing negotiations being dragged out. Or two, this could be the start of a wider escalation spiral. We'll have to see where this goes from here, because we did see the U.S. respond last night to an American military helicopter being shot down.
9: Bloomberg's Tyler Kendall in the nation's capital. Nevada, South Carolina, Maine, and North Dakota hosted primary elections. In Maine's high-stakes U.S. Senate contest, Republican incumbent Susan Collins and Democratic challenger Graham Plattner, who has been rocked by controversy, easily won their races. Plattner faced questions after the New York Times reported several former girlfriends described what they called unsettling behavior. Plattner has strongly denied any violence and spoke to supporters last night.
11: Susan Collins has used her privilege and power to funnel $60 million in federal contracts, $60 million of our tax dollars, to her lobbyist husband. If that's not corruption, I don't know what is.
9: Democrats consider Maine's Senate race crucial to reclaiming the chamber. Billionaire Bill Gates plans to appear before a congressional panel investigating the Jeffrey Epstein files. Members of the House Oversight Committee are slated today to interview Gates behind closed doors. Global news 24 hours a day and whenever you want it with Bloomberg News Now. I'm Michael Barr, and this is Bloomberg. Tom, Paul, Alexis.
3: Thank you so much, Michael Barr. Okay, Kara Carlson's got my head spinning. I read a J.P. Morgan report. Jim Chanos is going to be on the show Friday at 12 noon.
4: Oh,
3: is up
4: nice.
3: In an uproar over Tesla and SpaceX and all that. So I read a J.P. Morgan report. Come on, you and I have seen this.
4: Yep.
3: The analyst was bearish. They got rid of the analyst. They got a new analyst, new price target, up a zillion, da-da-da-da-da. Kara Carlson, Bloomberg News. Tesla has just 59 vehicles in its robo-taxi fleet as of Tuesday, limited to three Texas cities. And yet everyone's hanging on this future.
4: Yep.
3: It's, Paul, you know, without casting aspersion on anyone, it's out there.
4: It's out there.
3: Somewhere.
4: It's a bet on Elon Musk to, I guess, you know, deliver on robo-taxis, on artificial intelligence, on autonomous vehicles. It is not about bending steel to make automobiles. That's what the message is from the company and Elon to investors. Stock's down 12% this year. It's up 20% on a trailing 12-month basis. But, you know, kind of the glow of just everything moving higher for Tesla, that's off the company, off the stock at the moment. It'll be interesting to see how you position SpaceX vis-a-vis Tesla, because one of the assumptions, I think, for a lot of investors out there, both Tesla and potential SpaceX investors, is SpaceX is just going to buy up Tesla and consolidate it in and make it one big Elon Musk company.
3: I mean, Paul's leading the coverage on this, folks, and I'm going to be as clear as I can. We're going to try and be, good morning, Mr. Ailes, as fair and balanced as we can be, because there's SpaceX bulls, and we're going to have the brains like Mandeep Singh. I think of George Noble, iconic Fidelity overseas, working with Mr. Lynch. He's scathing on this whole thing.
4: Yeah.
3: We don't have an opinion, folks. Michael Barr has an opinion, but that's a separate issue. Can the Tigers get out of the cellar?
12: Hey, we've been hot this month.
3: This week?
12: This week, same thing.
3: I looked at the Red Sox team batting statistics. Do you know we're last in baseball in home runs?
4: That's not good.
12: Wow.
4: Yeah. Especially in that ballpark. Yeah.
12: Yeah.
4: Should be doing a little bit better.
3: I mean, I used to, Alexis, you don't remember this, but there used to be home run derby, black and white. If you took a nap, you could stay up for
12: it. Mark Scott.
5: And I see it in color now.
3: There was never any Red Sox because they didn't hit home runs.
12: Yeah. That's
3: in that park?
5: Well, with that green
3: how could
5: monster?
3: You be last in the American League in home runs?
12: I remember Al Kaline on that show.
3: Oh, and, you do.
12: And he didn't do very well. So I'll leave it at that.
3: But we're going to do what we can on SpaceX. But Kara, we got to get Kara on. Has anyone driven in a robo-taxi?
4: I've been in a Waymo.
3: You've been in a Waymo?
4: Yeah.
3: What's
4: Santa Clara,
3: like?
4: California. My son got me into a Waymo. We went to In-N-Out Burger. It was a total
3: Ed Ludlow's
4: California
3: coming
4: thing.
3: On today.
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0: Hey, this is Harry Douglas from Freddie and Harry. Stay locked in to the NBA playoffs with ESPN Radio. 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
1: 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All eyes are on the consumer inflation report out in just about 6 minutes from now, and that's expected to set the tone for today's trading and provide clues on the Federal Reserve's next move. Some on Wall Street now forecasting multiple interest rate hikes from the Fed to rein in higher inflation. S&P futures down about 1% or 65 points. Dow futures falling back about 390 points now, or about 0.8%, and NASDAQ futures down about 1.5%, or about 422 points. Oil prices are on the rise after President Trump said Iran will have to pay the price for taking too long to make a peace deal. Brent crude at $92.76 a barrel. West Texas Intermediate crude just under $90 a barrel. And we have got Bitcoin down nearly 2% at $61,000. Mortgage demand surged nearly 11% last week. That's according to the Mortgage Bankers Association. Even as interest rates remained volatile, both refinance and purchase applications climbed. The average rate on a 30-year fixed loan this week, 6.6%. And that's your Bloomberg Business Flash. Tom and Paul.
2: Alexis, thanks so much. 4 minutes away from CPI. I got to get a little history here. On the street, one of the first core supporters I had was a guy named Neil Sass. He was at Credit Suisse, ended up being vice chairman of Credit Suisse. And he really got behind me with a guy named Dominic Constam. And there was this young kid, Ira Jersey. I don't know if you've heard about him.
3: Yeah, overrated.
2: And the reason Credit Suisse was so good, Mark Flaherty on oil, et cetera, was their research was gorgeous, which is why I hate Lori Calvacina, because she sends over 103-page PowerPoint.
3: And you got to read it.
2: Because I got time to read every single screen. What are you, Mary Meeker in disguise?
4: That's the mini pulse. We cut it down recently. It was getting up to around like 130, 140.
2: It's just sick. This is great. We're doing something different. Andrew Hollenhorst in earlier, Jim Bianco in earlier, Tiffany Wadling later. Equity here with the CPI. If I get a higher CPI, I guess I got stable or even more elevated nominal GDP. That's good for the animal spirit of the equity space, right?
4: It is. I mean, the reality, and if we can just kind of go back to how we model earnings, you know, or how we've done it in the past, what we would always see is that CPI, when it was higher, would goose our revenue numbers, right? And we would use CPI in tandem with GDP to forecast revenues. But you also have a downward pressure on PE multiples from higher inflation and higher interest rates. So it's complex cross currents. But in general, you know, you've kind of got these very stiff headwinds, right, from the sort of PE side because of that rate and the CPI channel. But then at the same time, you're going up against very, very, you know, strong tailwinds. And so that's what's so complicated about the equity market right now.
3: And I guess, I know we're concerned about inflation. We're going to get that inflation print in a couple of minutes. But boy, core earnings have been just extraordinary, like better than good, right?
4: They have. And you know what? What's interesting right now, Paul, is if you look at what's really driven it, we have one chart that, and we actually leveraged some data from Bloomberg Intelligence where they monitor
2: Thank
4: the bottom-up consensus. They do a beautiful job on this dashboard. I talk to clients about it all the time. And what you can really see is if you look since, say, early April, kind of the uplift in 2026 expectations has happened because of tech and has also happened because of materials and energy, right, the inflation-sensitive sectors. But I will tell you, Paul, we're sort of cautioning people that it may be as good as it gets for those top 10 market cap names because the rate of upward revisions hit 89% in our latest update, and it tends to top out about 90 to 94. And last fall, it topped out at 86.5.
2: So June 30 ending, July 14, 15, 16, the soiree starts. Into July, tech extravaganza, end of July, first week of August. Do we just redux what we've done the last two quarters?
4: I think where we're also at sort of a tricky point in this kind of mega cap growth part of the market is that if you look at the kind of median PE of that cohort on it, I think we did an FY2 number, but essentially you've been We're a little below 30 times now, but we recently got up a little above 30 times, and that high tends to be 32 to 33. So we've also been looking at elevated valuation. So by the time we get to mid-July, we need to see where we are. Has the rate of upward revision softened? Has the PE continued to correct a little bit? It's hard for me to say exactly where we're going to be, you know, in a few weeks' time. But we are dealing with, I think, a little bit of a short-term, you know, issue of froth in that very, very important pillar of strength in the market.
3: And we've got the concentration risk is real again, right?
4: It's real. You know, it's the concentration from a market cap perspective is generally speaking deserved because the earnings are concentrated, right? What I will say is the relative PE between, again, that top 10 cohort and the rest of the market, it has spiked. The rest of the market is basically sitting at an average PE. It's compressed while that top 10 cohort has expanded.
2: Let's come back. Lori Calvacina with us. I love this idea of doing equities as in this CPI. We'll have a lot of good economic perspective and bond perspective here as well. Futures negative 70, now negative 55. The VIX of 22 is in a better VIX, 21.59. Across America, a CPI report.
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1: And the cost of living continues to climb for Americans. The CPI month over month showing consumer prices up 0.5%, right in line with estimates, and not quite as hot as the prior month when we saw consumer prices rise 0.6%. Year over year, CPI coming in at 4.2%, again, right in line with estimates, but it is a three-year high and higher than the 3.8% we saw in May. If we strip out volatile food and energy prices, core CPI month over month up up 0.2%. So that's a little tamer than expected. Forecasts were for a rise of 0.3%. The prior month, we saw a rise of 0.4%. And core CPI year over year, right in line with estimates, coming in at 2.9%, a bit hotter than the prior month at 2.8%. But again, overall inflation continuing to climb for consumers in the month of May. Back over to you, Tom and Paul.
2: A lot of analysis will be done here in the next 15, 20 minutes, but clearly the market does better. Negative 70 has become negative 42 on the Standard & Poor's 500. VIX at a 22 handle comes in to a better 21.30. Bloomberg Surveillance is brought to you by IBKR. 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Lori, you're too young to remember this, but I remember LIFO, FIFO, and all the accounting that went into more traditional companies. Does big tech hyperscalers, do they have countable LIFO, FIFO balance sheets?
4: That I'm not qualified to comment on, Tom. I'm not really sure. But the reality is that we are seeing the nervousness around that top 10 cohort for one reason or another, right? Is it cash flow? Are we at a peak in the CapEx cycle? How much are these technologies being used? Are we overspending? That nervousness, you know, tends to rise and people start to pull things, you know, from all over the place when we get to peak valuations. And that's exactly what we saw last fall. And that's what we're starting to see again, though. I would say it's not to the same degree. Right. I'll give you a couple of examples. I mean, talking to clients earlier this week about, you know, sort of the semi sell-off that we saw on Friday, the general vibe I was getting was, yeah, this stuff feels like it's been a little bit ahead of itself, but we still like these stories longer term. And if I go back to a month ago when I was in Europe, I was talking to a lot of clients in London and Zurich. I would say London in particular, where they're like, we've been in the semis, we've been on the AI theme. Is there anything else we should be looking at? We want to explore other opportunities. You could sense that impulse to diversify, but at the same time, when we would go through and look at all the other sectors, the picking seemed pretty slim. And I picked up on that same vibe this week as well.
3: Small mid caps, the Russell outperforming year to date. What do you make of that?
4: So if you look at Russell, it's been outperforming since last fall, but it's been very, very choppy. It's been sort of jagged, you know, with big swings up and down. And one thing that seems to trip small caps up, you know, the fundamentals are fantastic right now in terms of jobs growth reaccelerating. ISM is above 50 for several months in a row. The animal spirits feel like they're coming back to the economy. But at the same time, interest rates, and when you bake in hikes from the Fed or dial down your dovishness, since 2022, that's been a surefire way to trip up the small cap trade. So we've been a little bit less enthusiastic here of late.
2: A little more time with Lori Kalfasina, Ira Jersey coming up, Jeff Given as well. The tape does better. Negative 70 was a negative 50, now negative 37 on the S&P futures. The VIX, a 20 handle, 20.97, does better from 22.21 into a better 20.97. Even oil comes in off the back and forth tweets, if you will, and news flow from Iran to 1600 Pennsylvania Avenue. In the yield space, 30-year bond 502 becomes a 501. I'm rounding it out to four decimal points because that's the way we roll as well. 10-year yield 4.52%. Discuss companies that make profit versus the nonprofit companies.
4: This is a complicated issue. I mean, it's one that comes up quite a bit in small cap. We're seeing, you know, kind of low earnings quality stocks outperform, similar to what we saw last year off the April 8th low. That's something that tends to happen off recession type lows. But we're also starting to see that show up in the S&P 500 as well. You know, what I would say is, especially when you get into small cap, there's a question of, are loss makers really low quality? A lot of biotech stocks, for example, early stage technology companies. You know, I have seen, frankly, in the small cap space, people are getting a little bit more comfortable with biotech, which is not something I would have heard 5 and 10 years ago. And those are technically, you know, like quote unquote low quality because of the earnings component. But not really. So I do think small caps, you know, I'm starting to increasingly think they're getting a bad rap on the quality issue.
2: Lori, thanks so much for coming in. The news flow is crazy. I don't know how you do it. I don't know anybody in equity.
4: I don't sleep.
2: Strategy. Yeah, we don't sleep. Literally, that's
4: about 5 hours a night.
2: And it's 1 hour here, 3 hours there, kind of thing. And then the weekend, and we take 8 naps.
4: I had an hour and 49-minute nap on Sunday afternoon.
2: Yeah.
4: It was heaven.
2: It was heaven. Yeah.
3: That's what we look for.
2: That's what happens when you gag the children.
3: Yeah.
4: Yeah, you throw them in the pool with their grandparents.
2: Lori, thank you, grandparents. Lori Kalfasina, thank you so much. Of course, always and forever with RBC. We're going to get to Ira Jersey here in a moment. We got to have an extended time with him, not only on what he sees off this CPI report, but also his work on the World Cup. Again, as I noticed on StubHub, tickets released today for so many games. This World Cup is like a huge deal. When was the last time we talked about the Knicks, Alexis?
1: A few minutes ago.
2: It's been way too long.
1: Our ticket price has gone up since then.
2: Yeah, Jeff Given joins, head of developed market fixed income at Manual Life Investor. Thank you for coming today. And just a crazy day. How do you synthesize a higher CPI and this angst about what about core at Manulife? How do you fold that into the bond story?
5: Yeah, I mean, one thing to look at is, you know, how temporary is this going to be? And, one of the dangers that we're in right now is we're having all these one-off shocks, and we try to push it away and say it's one-off. At what point in time does it become not one-off? We're not trying to play too much into the recent run-up in CPI as it is more energy-related, and if we start to get oil flowing through the strait again, maybe that comes off a little bit. However, if we stay up here another 3, 4, 5 months, then we're going to have to, really consider what the Fed has to do to slow this economy down.
3: We've got, it seems like the bond market's doing the Fed's work here. We've got rates moving higher here. I'm looking at the 10-year, 4.52 year. Where do you think we end the year on a 10-year, for example?
5: I do think we ended 10-year around the 4.50-ish level. It's really hard for me to see the 10-year coming down a whole lot. It's hard to see getting back into pricing in Fed cuts like we were at the end of February. Yep. There is a risk it goes a bit higher. However, if we get to the point that we have to price in the Fed saying we're going to need to crush inflation, I think that ends up being curve flattener and maybe an inverted curve because, I don't think they're going to have to go gradually just to, make themselves feel better.
3: So, again, we got this inflation print today in line with expectations, but it's higher. Yep. I mean, and how much of that is just energy? I mean, I'm looking at the core. That's higher, too. But, I mean, I don't know.
5: Yeah, I mean, I think it's not just energy story, right? We're starting to see a bit stronger inflation back even in January and February when you look at some of the subcomponents. And so there's other things going on. Now, what we don't know is, you know, energy prices usually have a 6 to 12 month lag on the economy. Yeah. And does that put the consumer at risk when we hit October of this year?
2: What is a 5% 30-year bond signal? I mean, and again, after this inflation report, looking at real yields, some of the hourly real yield statistics were negative. I mean, what is a, how does your day-to-day grind change with a 5% 30-year?
5: Yeah, I mean, I worry a little bit more about the 10-year. If the 10-year got up to 5%, I'd be very concerned as far as where we're going. A big move. Take a look at what's mortgage rates. You're seeing housing prices across the U.S. slowing, and you know, in some areas, pockets turning negative. And if you added another 50 basis points to mortgage rates, I mean, I think that's a problem for the overall economy, in addition to having higher energy prices at the same time.
3: How much credit risk are you taking these days?
5: You know, we're moving our credit risk a bit higher quality. I mean, you don't have to reach for yield anymore. And I think that's one of the things that you can't be missed. Like, when's the last time we've been able to earn 4.5% on 10-year treasury? And if you throw in another 100 basis points or so for credit, 5.5%, that's pretty good. And you're seeing fixed annuity buyers come in the market because they like that print. Insurance companies, you know, as a total return investor, maybe 5% 30-year is, you know, a bit scary at times. But an insurance company, are they loving that environment?
3: Interesting. So that's kind of the place to be. I think, and people want to talk to these bond guys now. Cocktail parties, they'll come up.
2: Well, they have no rate for years. Is it a total return manual life, or are you just clipped a coupon?
5: We're a total return approach. We're benchmarked against the ag, but it's a bit ag aware, and looking for a fair amount of excess.
2: Did you have Zvi Bode at Boston University?
5: I was not fortunate enough to take one of his classes, but I had obviously had to read his book.
2: I mean, Paul, you have no. This has got to be a Duke equivalent.
3: Yeah.
2: If you go academics from BU to BC,
3: I know.
2: I mean, you have to switch from Cornwall's, which is the bar for BU, and you got to go up to Mary Ann's.
3: Okay. All right.
2: I mean, that's a hell of a shift in Boston. It's one mile apart. I mean, Boston College and Boston University, they're just two separate worlds, aren't they?
5: They are. I mean, it's Tees Pub versus Mary Ann's after a hockey game all day long.
2: Yeah, but I mean, I don't think people understand, like Duke and UNC. Yeah,
3: I know.
2: How far apart are they? They're
5: literally about a mile. Literally a mile. And they integrate, like when you, the student sections, the lines are blurred.
3: Yeah, absolutely.
2: We'll have to see. Thank you for coming in. We got massive breaking news today that we've got to run to. I hope you can come back again when it's not nuts. Jeffrey Given, head of developed market fixed income and fixed income portfolio manager at Manulife of Boston. Bloomberg Surveillance this morning. 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So here's what we're going to do. Hugely anticipated. I got a lot of emails on this. Is Ira coming on today? Yeah. We're going to do the World Cup, but we've got to do the inflation report first and all of his wonderful fixed income work as well. Ira, go Fabozzi on me here and tell me what matters within the four characteristics of the curve right now. Discuss the premium, the fancy stuff you guys work in every day.
6: Yeah, so if you're talking about term premium, you know, basically the risk premium that you need to hold in order to the extra yield you need in order to hold a bond for the long term, you know, that's actually been very stable for 5 years out to 30 years over the last couple of months. It's the 2 year really that's been moving around quite a lot. And initially that was because inflation expectations jumped much higher. And now it's really because the policy rate is now expected maybe to be increased. So basically the Fed hiking interest rates. So that's where you get 2 year yields up above 4% and the yield curve flattening a little bit. I think that's probably about done. We put out a note just this morning noting that we thought the 2 year yield was fully priced for the realistic outcomes for the policy and for the Fed. And a big reason for that was this number today, because this number, this 4.2% year on year CPI print print is priced by the market to be the high print of this cycle. So I think that's very important, because if inflation starts to come down, then 2-year yields could stabilize.
2: Do you agree with that? I don't mean to be rude here, but this is like saying Senegal is going to beat France. Do you believe 4.2% is the peak?
6: It probably is. Now, obviously, there's a lot of risk in that, but based on where the oil futures curve is pricing, based on the fact that you get a level adjustment, right? So we have to be careful, because I think a lot of times people say, there's still a lot of inflation because, you know, bread prices are, you know, $5 a bag or whatever. But the issue is that a jump in prices to a new level doesn't mean that you're going to get a bigger change in the future, right? It just means that the level is high of individual prices, but it doesn't mean that you're going to have persistent inflation and persistently increasing prices, even if prices never go down, right? I think that's a kind of one of the observational fallacies that a lot of people, you know, wind up having, because they'll say, gas prices are still $4 a gallon. Yeah, but they're still at $4. They're not going to $5, right? That's I think one of the issues that people don't see. It's change versus level. I think that 4.2% probably is the high. Now, of course, if we continue to run at 3%, which is something that the market's also priced for over the next year or so, obviously it's going to be difficult for the Federal Reserve to decrease interest rates if you're still well above their targeted inflation level.
3: We haven't been, somebody quoted me, we haven't been in 2% inflation in like forever. Where did this 2% number go? Can we kick this to the curb?
6: Well, I actually think that it was a little bit of a mistake to have any kind of hard 2% number, right? So, Paul, we think back in the 1990s, we were running a bit above that, right? Your PCE deflator was running around 2.3, 2.5%. Things seemed fine, right? Because wages were growing faster than that, and we had a decent economic activity. I think the Fed lost a little bit of flexibility in how they approach their inflation target by having a hard 2% target. And quite frankly, that is something Kevin Warsh would like to revisit. So as he comes in next week and to his first meeting as the FOMC chair, he'll need to try to figure out with his colleagues, like, hey, should we actually have this hard 2% number, or should we think about it more as in, is it 2.3%, 2.5% and stable, right? That's really probably more important, in my view, to the health of the economy, is give certainty to how quickly prices are going to grow, and the economy will figure it out around that, which it always has done.
2: Across America, Ira Jersey with us, driving all of Bloomberg Intelligence fixed income coverage, definitive at Credit Suisse years ago. Ira, help us here off your remit with the complexity of the fixed income transactions of the technology bro. Paul and I learned that if we see the word mezzanine, circle it in the prospectus. This is back, folks, when there was pencil and paper. We've gone way beyond mezzanine. Do you see a complexity and a frenzy like 2006?
6: It's not quite as bad, but there are people who are, I think when you go back to that period of time, remember, we spent 5 years with the Fed funds rate at 1%. Interest rates were relatively low and stable. You had a lot of financial engineering and a lot of new products that were trying to be used for yield enhancement purposes. I actually think, and I wrote about this actually when I was at Credit Suisse a long time ago, was one of the reasons why the markets created all of these, CDOs and all of these AAA tranches of different fixed income products was really because the Federal Reserve didn't increase the money supply quickly enough. And I know a lot of, academic economists don't agree with me with this, but the fact is that money demand was growing very quickly during that period of time. And when money demand is outstripping money supply, then obviously the market will create new kinds of money. And then, of course, once that doesn't become money, you wind up getting the financial crisis. I think in today's environment, we have plenty of money out there. There's some funding market needs that need to be addressed and have been addressed by the Fed. But otherwise, no, we don't see the same kind of gearing that we had back then.
2: Nobody cares. Okay, Ira, what they care about is 2/3 of America doesn't care about the World Cup. I guess a lot of them do care about the World Cup. the world's coming to America for the World Cup. And I saw on StubHub today all sorts of games with new ticket issuance. How bad has FIFA screwed up the tickets nationwide?
6: Yeah, I think they've made some, you know, pretty big mistakes. I mean, they were trying to maximize, I think, their profits by, you know, leaking out tickets. But then, you know, that became a problem for the resellers and the like. There's a lot of people that I've talked to in Europe, a lot of my friends from when I was in graduate school and the like, who are like, you know, tickets are crazy expensive. How are we going to go? Like when, you know, when we went to Russia or when we went to Qatar, like, yeah, there were some tickets that were expensive, but we were able to get into a match for, you know, 100 euros or whatever. And so these were eye-popping kind of prices for a lot of people, especially when you have to consider you have to travel over, you know, over an ocean, and then you have all of the relatively high-priced accommodations in the United States compared to other places where the World Cup's been held over the last 20 years or so. So there is a big sticker shock. So I'm a little bit concerned that you won't get the kind of environment that where you have a sellout crowd, or you'll have a lot of maybe domestic people going to games instead of people from these countries to create a great stadium environment. So I'm really interested to see how that's going to work.
2: We'll have to see. Ari Jersey, thank you so much. Driving all of Fixed Income at Bloomberg Intelligence. He is surveillance World Cup correspondent. Paul, world's coming to an end. Negative 70 on futures, and now I got negative 30.
3: Yeah, absolutely. Yeah, we had
2: it's a better tape.
3: Yeah, it's better tape. NASDAQ, we're down 0.6%. We were down about 1.5% earlier, so a little bit better there. So we'll see.
2: The percentage of our audience that doesn't know what it is when we say a better tape.
3: Yeah, they didn't see the tape back in the day. Okay.
2: We're going to break out cigars here in a moment. Yeah. From New York City.
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2: Good morning, everyone. The Stock Movers here. It's a podcast. Should we do a surveillance correction here?
3: No? Okay.
2: I think it's too crucial. We have to. Sheila saves the day. Marianne's closed.
3: Is
2: that right? The Boston College dive bar. I did not know this.
3: Did not know that.
2: I was not. 1937 Beacon Street.
3: Okay.
2: Definitive. Iconic.
3: Yeah.
2: Closed.
3: Wow.
2: I stand corrected.
3: Okay.
2: That's the biggest mistake I've made so far this year. Stock Movers, it's a podcast. Here is Alexis Christophorus.
4: I thought it would be appropriate to start with Cracker Barrel, since they're known for their big country breakfasts. We're sort of still in the breakfast time, right?
3: Yep.
4: It's almost 9 a.m. All right, so Cracker Barrel in the news here, ticker symbol CBRL. It is up 15.5%, guys, this morning. It is up 43% year to date. And really what this story tells us, it's the recovery there at Cracker Barrel continues. Remember that customer backlash?
3: Yeah.
4: It changed its logo, redesigned its restaurants, thought it was going modern, and consumers went, wait a minute, we love you because you're nostalgic and old-timey. So they went back, and we're seeing things pick up. Now, store traffic, it is still falling, but declines have gotten less steep, so I guess that's good news for the stock. And the chain did raise its full-year revenue guidance. The company has since been focusing on improving its food, its service, and it's also, I don't know if you've gone in one recently, I saw pictures of this online. They have this American Heritage line for the country's 250th birthday.
3: It works.
4: I mean, everything from, you know,
3: T-shirts
4: to those salt and pepper shakers, Route 66 signs. They're selling like hotcakes.
2: I haven't looked at a restaurant financial statement in a while. Paul, can we remind ourselves this is a tough business?
3: It's a tough business.
2: And you're bringing in a dollar and you're hoping to make 3 or 4 cents.
3: Yep. And so it's all about volume. And so you've got your core customers make up the backbone of your restaurant. And for Cracker Barrel, the core goers are just
2: That's great, but we're addicted to NVIDIA.
3: No, I'm addicted to the biscuits and gravy there at Cracker Barrel's to die for.
4: Yeah, but the margins are razor thin at those restaurants for sure. All right, let's move on to a retailer now, and that would be Chewy, the pet supply company. Tom, I think you are a big consumer there for your pets of the Chewy. The stock is down 1.5% here pre-market, and it has been a tough year for Chewy because the stock is down 38% year-to-date. Mixed quarterly results from the company. Adjusted earnings coming in line with estimates. Net sales rose about 8%, narrowly beating the street. The company did cut its full-year sales outlook, maintained its profit outlook. Some are saying that, look, the stock could be down even more because Chewy avoided the worst case scenario. A couple of weeks ago, the CEO came out and said, you know, consumers are more stretched than ever entering the new year. So maybe it's a case of it's not great, but it could have been worse.
2: On the income statement, I got 5 cents, 6 cents on the dollar.
3: It's a tough living.
4: Yeah.
2: I just, you know, you do your Chewy.
3: Consumer
2: vet bill
3: products,
2: needs, you know, the food, the pads, the Chewy bones.
4: You know about it.
2: Oh, yeah.

0: these items.
1: Yeah, I mean, the chewy bones are the best. But they're making six cents.
0: We won't ask how you know that.
1: They're making 6 cents on the dollar.
0: Yeah, it's rough stuff.
1: Do you have another one?
0: I do. Of course I do. So several large trucking companies. I actually have two for one for you here. So I've got FedEx Freight and Old Dominion. They are coming under pressure. Amazon announced an expansion of its shipping service. It is called Less Than Truckload Services. That's LTL. When you carry shipments that are larger than parcels but smaller than full truckloads. And they're going to expand that business to any kind of destination across the country, from third-party warehouses to retail partners, and that has the transportation industry all in a tizzy. This they first announced this like a couple weeks ago. UPS was hurt because of it, third-party logistics firms like C.H. Robinson. And now we're seeing FedEx Freight and Old Dominion sell off. By the way, FedEx Freight was spun off from FedEx just a few weeks ago.
2: I worked on the IPO of Old Dominion Freight Lines in 1991 as a junior banker. How about that?
0: I'm glad I still may have
2: the model for it if I
0: could
2: go back
0: take it down
2: on a floppy
0: lane.
2: Disk.
1: Stock Movers, thank you so much. It's a podcast. No one does it better than Alexis. Nathan Hager tries. I mean, you know, and I'm looking here. It's summer. Summer's upon us. Tomorrow, 90. 92 Friday.
2: Yeah, bring it.
1: 86 and 88. Nathan Hager, 95. Totter.

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3: Do you just ignore all the noise that's out there right now?
4: 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How did they impact the economy?
2: With Alexis Christophorus on markets.
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3: Good morning, everyone. Tom King, Paul Sweeney, Michael Barr, Alexis Christophorus. A better tape across 3 hours early this morning. Real tensions. Paul, can we say the ceasefire is over in the war?
4: It feels like a hot war to me. I don't know.
3: Got a note from Becca Wasser. We're going to get her in the next 48 hours. Becca Wasser out with brilliant data, actual like data on the war, looking at the number of incursions we've seen in the Trump administration. And we'll have that. And we had headlines today, and we were negative 70 on futures. We improve. I guess, Paul, off the CPI report.
4: Yeah. It was benign, but it was as expected. Yeah. I mean, the headline has a 4 on it, 4.2% core CPI, but the core 2.9. If you think the Fed wants to be at 2%, then we're still higher.
3: 30-year bond, 5.01%. 10-year, 4.52%. The Sweeney yield, 4.11%. Bloomberg Surveillance this morning brought to you always by Eisner Amper. Eisner Amper, they provide assurance, tax, outsourcing, and advisory services to businesses that need more than a generalist. Whatever the challenge, we have a team for it. EisnerAmper.com. Fascinating to see that here this morning. What we're going to do is get, she's just come out of her meetings with the Pacific Investment Management Company. Tiffany Wilding is going to join us here right now. We'll get to Alexis in a bit. Edward Ludlow scheduled to be with us on the tech frenzy going on at this moment. Tiffany, inflation is made up of a zillion components. Which one mattered in this report?
7: I think the underlying question here with inflation is it being driven by, by supply, by negative supply shocks, or is a part of it being driven by just a positive demand impulse in the U.S. economy? And that matters for monetary policy, obviously, because monetary policy really has more of an effect on demand and in particular on more persistent demand. So when we look at this report, that's what we're trying to parse out. And I think when you look at the headline, it's very clear that, above 4% inflation right now is really being driven by energy supply shocks that we're seeing in the Middle East. And when you look at core, certainly I think that there's, some evidence of supply shocks there as well. So we have tariff related pass through that's impacting core goods inflation in particular. That, looks like it's starting to fade. However, and now the question is, the AI related impulse, how much is that impacting, some inflationary pressures spilling over into the CPI, and I think there's some evidence that that's happening as well. But when we kind of look at overall the data for CPI, it suggests to us that we're getting these supply shocks. Hopefully they will fade. There's been a series of supply shocks. And really the question for the Fed is, will that start to edge up inflation expectations? And as of right now, at least the markets, we think, are giving the Fed a lot of credibility in terms of inflation expectations.
4: So I think a lot of investors, Tiffany, are looking at the headline print of 4.2%, and they're like, oh, boy, that's not good. But the core at 2.9%, that's better, although it's still above where the Fed would like to be. How do you think about that differential there? How much of that is, to use a word, transitory? How much is kind of seeping into the real economy?
7: The difference between headline and core inflation, headline includes the more volatile food and energy prices. Energy inflation really is driving the wedge between the two. And we all know, having, filled up our tanks at the gas station, that we've seen gasoline prices in the United States that have really accelerated. And again, that's the direct result of the pressures going on in the Middle East right now. I think it, historically, when we've seen these types of elevated energy prices, supply shocks, they have been temporary. And it's important to keep in mind that when global energy prices mean revert, and they likely will mean revert at some point, that will be putting downward pressure on headline inflation. So you could see, if you just look at the energy futures curve, for example, and if energy prices were to follow that, you could actually have headline inflation falling below 2% next year as a result of that, kind of mean reversion in energy prices. So right. I think the Fed, when they're looking at it, just has to keep that in mind.
3: Is there a consensus on this? I mean, to me, that's a really bold statement, given what people are living. Do you have a lot of company in that call, Tiffany?
7: Well, again, if we just look historically, energy and commodity prices, when you do have these negative supply shocks, eventually prices mean revert. The supply, that the markets, will come back to, kind of a more normal balance over time between supply and demand. We could have, risk premium in the Middle East that starts to come down and things like that. Certainly we will, we could see more elevated gasoline prices for a time. But again, inflation is about the change in prices. So even if, global energy prices stay at these levels, inflation in energy prices will come down to zero, right? So that also is something to keep in mind here. So although we have this elevated level of inflation right now, that probably will peak unless you get another ratcheting up of global energy. So again, we think 4.2 here is likely the peak for headline inflation. You will start to see it come down in the months ahead. And if we do get any mean reversion in energy prices, they come down at all, that will actually, put some more downward pressure on headline. Could even see it below 2, as I mentioned, next year.
4: Tiffany, how about the other side of the equation for our Federal Reserve? The labor market here seems pretty darn resilient.
7: Yeah, how I would characterize the labor market is in balance. And when I say in balance, the data, the indicators that we look at suggest that the labor markets are not really a source of inflationary pressures. We have seen payrolls, monthly payroll growth accelerate in the first part of this year, which is very good news. But nevertheless, if we look at job openings, for example, the unemployed, it doesn't look like the labor market here, is really the source of inflationary pressures. Wage inflation has really been decelerating. I think there's more uncertainty around the labor market as a result of the AI dynamics. So it doesn't really look concerning.
3: Tiffany, thank you so much. I got to go to breaking news.
4: Yeah.
3: Tiffany Wilding, thank you.
4: Yep.
3: With PIMCO.
4: Thomas.
3: Really, really appreciate it today. They're on a disinflationary future, perhaps. From the Commonwealth of Massachusetts, Senator Warren, quote, calls on SEC to delay SpaceX IPO.
4: Okay.
3: Seeks a SEC review of SpaceX IPO. We turn to SpaceX expert Paul Sweeney on this. Is Morgan Stanley, did they just tip over their cup of coffee?
4: No. The SEC has already reviewed the SpaceX IPO, as they do all IPOs. I'm not sure what her particular angle is in this.
3: Let's dash to it right now from the Interactive Broker Studios, the Bloomberg Business Flash, Alexis Christophers.
8: Thanks, Tom. A relatively tame inflation report is bringing some relief to Wall Street, with stocks paring losses on the hopes that the Federal Reserve will hold off on raising interest rates. The Consumer Price Index climbed 4.2% from a year ago in May, but the core CPI, which strips out food and energy, increased 2.9%, and that was less than expected. So we do have stock futures lower, but again, off their lows of the morning. S&P futures down about 0.6% or 43 points. Dow futures are down 275 points or about 0.5%. And NASDAQ futures down 0.9% or about 268 points. The rally in artificial intelligence related stocks is suddenly on shaky ground, and Oracle's earnings after the closing bell represent the group's next test. Shares of Oracle down more than 3% here in the pre-market. We have got oil on the rise, with Brent crude up more than 1%. $0.92 at $92.56 a barrel. West Texas Intermediate crude at $89.48 a barrel, up about 1.5%. The Bloomberg Dollar Spot Index, little change, $12.09.93. You heard it here just moments ago. Senator Elizabeth Warren asking the SEC to delay tomorrow's SpaceX IPO. She says the offering risks ordinary investors' retirement savings. And that's your Bloomberg Business Flash. Tom and Paul.
3: Alexis, thanks so much. Joining us in our studio, usually in San Francisco, Edward Ludlow, driving all of our technology coverage. Open question, how do you study SpaceX this morning?
9: I study it as a pitch on the economics of a satellite of great scale that is a data center. So in a satellite, you have the body. And right now, the body in any given satellite is a probe of some kind. It creates data and sends it back down to Earth. What SpaceX is pitching is a story where there are thousands and thousands of satellites, and in the body of that satellite with massive solar arrays and radiators is a server.
3: You're in Charlottesville, Virginia. You're lecturing CFA Institute on this. What's your x-axis to the hopes and dreams of Mr. Musk? Is it 3 years? Is it 30 years?
9: This is why it's worth us discussing this on air right now, Wednesday morning, for an IPO that will price tomorrow and trade Friday. Because actually, something has been happening since Sunday night. Bankers around the country have been pitching this idea in real time. And based on our reporting, the institutional investors, long-only asset managers, are placing orders for $10 billion of shares, big blocks, because they believe in the economics of what Elon Musk is pitching on the data center side. In other words, I'm saying the roadshows worked based on our reporting. Sunday night, they had a certain number of orders. By Wednesday morning, they had many more. And thus, we arrived to a place where they're oversubscribed. By the way, the math on a space-based data centers is the same as a data center on Earth. It's a dollar per token, how many dollars it takes to generate a token, or a dollar per kilowatt. The dollar to generate a kilowatt worth of compute, which is measured in the electrical draw. It's exactly the same. I know, Paul. I see it in your face.
4: It hasn't been done. When do they expect to deploy some of this technology?
9: So this is why I say this is a live situation. The roadshow has meaning. In the prospectus, they very clearly outlined that they expected to put an orbital data center in place 2028 into 2029.
4: Okay.
9: The bankers and SpaceX's representatives have been telling very important investors ahead of the IPO that they actually might pull that forward a little bit and do a demo, a test, a pilot in 2027. But given that 3 days ago we saw the design of the thing for the first time, and how many times have you rolled your eyes at me or cautioned me on Elon Musk stating a date and then see where we actually land? So all of that gets taken into account. But it is also in the boilerplate risk factors of the document, you know, so that's how I view it.
4: Pages. Has Elon been on the road pitching this personally, do we know?
9: You know, I don't have any reporting or evidence that he has done much beyond the conversation he had with Jamie Dimon. Brett Johnson is SpaceX's CFO. He's much less known. He's basically SpaceX's only ever CFO, and he is going to preside over the finance org that does the biggest IPO in history, much more engaged directly with the bankers, the important shareholders. You will notice that Elon Musk, I don't know, I see the Elizabeth Warren headlines on the SEC. I don't really have any reporting on that. But
3: no, it's fine.
9: I would say Elon Musk has continued to post on X quite often in this period.
3: Two questions. Let's start with this.
9: Please.
3: Ed Ludlow with this, folks, the high ground on technology. Do you just assume SpaceX and Tesla made at some point?
9: Yes. I mean, I don't assume. The market assumes that in the end, SpaceX and Tesla still merge.
3: So this is what drives it. I think of George Noble, definitive fidelity overseas, and many, many other critics of all those. They think the Ed Ludlow world is just, you know, it's going to hell in a basket. Kara Carlson, Bloomberg News.
9: Yes.
3: Tesla has 59 robo-taxis in three Texas cities, and yet people talking to you say this is the second coming of whatever.
9: Yeah.
3: I mean, that's the discontinuous nature of the Ed Ludlow world.
9: Yeah.
3: So, just discuss that.
9: So the thesis is that if Tesla gets there in the end, where they have fleets of thousands and thousands of robo-taxis, in other words, a Tesla vehicle that has no human driver, it drives itself, there is an element in that of onboard compute. The cars have computers on them, which helps them perceive the world around them. But this is still AI, where you are asking an underlying algorithm or model to do something. That still requires some kind of mathematics going on in a data center. So the link is, if SpaceX is going to do thousands of satellites in orbits that are data centers, and they're focused on what we call inference, running the AI model, Tesla becomes the first big customer of that.
4: Gotcha.
9: It is Elon having a negotiation with Elon.
3: How is a robotaxi going to pick somebody up at Terminal 1 at JFK?
9: Good question. How they've done it at other airports is to have designated pickup areas.
3: They're Simples. Not JFK.
9: Yeah, I know they're not.
3: Kansas City has a gorgeous new airport. Frankly, Manila has a gorgeous new airport.
9: Can I give you a case study? SFO, please. Right? So Waymo services SFO. Dear listener, if you're not watching on YouTube, I'm waving my fingers in the air in asterisks. Operates at SFO. You have to go out the terminal, up the escalator, onto the air train, change stop, go on another stop, walk 500 feet, and then you can get picked up by a Waymo SFO. So, like, that's the reality of it.
3: Yep. What's going to happen Thursday? I don't want to pin you down. If you're wrong, we understand that I'm wrong all the time.
9: Well, look.
3: What's your best guess is going to happen Thursday into Friday?
9: Kyle Porter and I reported that SpaceX had valued this and priced this IPO early at $1.77 trillion, and Musk replied on X saying false. In the end, when all the documents came out, it was $1.77 trillion and $135 per share price. So we got that right. However, because this is atypical and unusual, they priced ahead of the roadshow. People don't know what will happen. There is every legal, mechanical, and psychological chance that the price goes way up. You know, that they price it higher, that we're talking about a company in excess of $2 trillion. How it trades at the Friday, whenever that gets going, I have no idea. It's academic, isn't it? It doesn't matter. But right now, the state of play is so clear. This is a massively oversubscribed IPO, and people want to participate in it.
4: How about retail? I think they allocated initially maybe 30%. So how's that playing out?
9: There's an outstanding question, which is indirectly, Musk has promised Tesla's very loyal, quite broad retail shareholder base that they would get some kind of access to this IPO. And that's not been codified. There's no mechanism for that. So I'd be interested in that. You know, Musk has talked about rewarding loyalty in that sense. It'd be interesting to see how those Tesla shareholders react if they weren't able to participate. Remember, the institutional book closes 4 p.m. today, but all these different platforms offering the retail trade, that I think that carries on till Thursday night.
4: I didn't know that.
9: Yeah.
4: Institutional book closes today.
9: Yeah.
4: Interesting.
9: Yeah.
4: All right, I'll get my order in.
9: You're looking at me with great skepticism, but that's healthy. Like, how healthy is that? That's good.
4: Yep. All right. I'm on it. I'll take my index allocation. That's how we roll.
3: My head hurts. Thank you so much. Can you see Michael Barr in a Waymo? Robotech.
4: No.
3: I don't
4: Going
3: think so.
4: Going out to Pennsylvania.
3: With our news in New York City, Michael Barr.
10: Maybe more like a pickup, but other than that. But anyway, President Donald Trump slammed Iran for not reaching a quick peace deal with the U.S. after a night of attacks that have strained a fragile two-month truce. On his Truth social media platform, President Trump said morning that they have taken too long to negotiate a deal. Now they will have to pay the price. President Trump's comments came after the two sides exchanged strikes overnight, days after a U.S. Apache helicopter was downed in the region. The U.S. accused Iran of the attack. Former Defense Department official Mick Mulroy fears this conflict could end the current ceasefire.
11: They can't allow Iran to attack U.S. forces without any kind of response. So it really does come down to whether Iran counter responds and how significant that is.
10: Tehran has not confirmed that they were behind the U.S. helicopter attack. Residents in California face potential power outages later this week as winds will increase wildfire risks. Bloomberg's Craig Allen.
12: The heat is beginning to intensify and expand across more of the U.S., and this heat, the dry air, the strong winds will be a major hazard in the Plains, Rockies, and especially in Northern California. Red flag warnings cover these regions, and we're keeping a very close eye on the potential danger in the Sacramento Valley, about 20 to 30 miles either side of I-5. Heat advisories now have also been posted, and many counties could lose power intentionally as PG&E shuts it down to prevent fires from overloaded transformers or winds knocking down the lines. Any spark or flames would spread very, very rapidly. The threat for this may continue right through the rest of the week.
13: Bloomberg's Craig Allen. Bill Gates has arrived on Capitol Hill for a congressional panel investigating the Jeffrey Epstein files. Members of the House Oversight Committee today will interview the billionaire Microsoft co-founder behind closed doors. Global news 24 hours a day and whenever you want it with Bloomberg News Now. I'm Michael Barr and this is Bloomberg. Tom, Paul, Alexis.
3: Michael Barr, thanks so much. Surveillance apology. Danish Nair reporting SpaceX IPO draws billions in orders from Middle Eastern funds. You know, you're looking at my face going, you know, what is he doing? Paul and I don't have an opinion on all this, folks. It was beaten into us by Matthew Winkler and John Mickletweet. We don't have an opinion. We're just going to report with the resources of Bloomberg News, including the wonderful Ed Ludlow and Danish Nair there in the Middle Eastern angle. You're going to see over the next 72 hours a SpaceX extravaganza. Futures in negative 40, the VIX 20.98. Trading opens in 9 minutes.
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1: 9:24 on Wall Street. I'm Alexis Christophorus from the Bloomberg Interactive Brokers Studio. Inflation hit a three-year high of 4.2% in May compared to a year ago as the Iran war pushed energy prices higher. But beyond the gas pump, there were fewer signs of quickly rising prices. That brought some relief to Wall Street, with stocks bouncing off their lows of the morning. S&P futures down 39 points. Dow futures off 241. We've got NASDAQ futures now down 253 points. The Bloomberg Dollar Spot Index down a tenth of a percent at 1209.12. Oil is higher after President Trump said Iran will have to pay the price for taking too long to agree to a peace deal. Brent crude at 92.41 a barrel, up 1%. West Texas Intermediate up 1.33% at 89.37 a barrel. As for stocks on the move, Super Microcomputer tumbling 13%. It plans to raise $7 billion through a package of equity offerings to buy equipment needed to fulfill customers' orders for the company's AI servers. For on-demand news 24 hours a day, subscribe to Bloomberg News Now wherever you get your podcasts. I'm Alexis Christophorus, and that's a Bloomberg Business Flash. Tom and Paul.
2: Alexis, thank you so much. This is the single best booking of the year right now.
3: Wow.
2: My head is spinning over the news flow. I just need to be calm.
3: I think I'll Midwest turn for a little calm.
2: To Northwestern Mutual.
3: Yes.
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4: I think everyone's head's spinning, and the CPI data is incredibly noisy, too. I think it's interesting that there's something for everyone in every inflation report. They get revised. I think you can even pick your inflation measures these days. Is it PCE, which everyone used to look at because it was lower than CPI, but now it's the opposite? Maybe the Fed will change their preferred inflation mandate just because they want the lower inflation. Look, the reality is, for the past few years, inflation has been stuck above the Fed's target persistently, and we haven't been there for over 5 years. The Fed has been able to ignore that because the labor side of the mandate was failing also. So they've prioritized the labor market. They cut rates by 1.75%, even though the reality is inflation is not coming down. And I think investors are now rightfully questioning whether or not they're going to be able to continue to ignore that inflation because the labor market has healed. And this is where I just encourage people to remain calm, but remain diversified, because there are a myriad of outcomes here. And I don't want people to focus on one theme or have their portfolio and their future determined by one theme, which is AI, which, at least in the past, every single time we've had a narrow market like this, a narrow economy, it has broadened back out. And oftentimes the winners of the past that people focus on become the losers of the future. And so I don't know if that's calm or not, but certainly hopefully rational and well thought out.
3: Brent, that's kind of why we go to you, rational thought out views here. If this economy does broaden out, Brent, how do you guys like to play it?
4: Look, this is where the economy and markets will broaden out one way or the other. And this has been our forecast. We thought that inflation would be difficult to bring down. Our forecast was that the last mile would be hard to actually accomplish, because it always has been hard. The Fed has historically caused that last mile to go back towards 2% because they've cut or raised rates too much. And so that's where there's been this, we think the markets will broaden out. They always have historically. There's a chance that a bump in the middle called the recession could happen, which looks less likely today, but certainly it's still a risk that's out there. But this is where, at least historically, you have seen that market always broaden back out. And so we do like small caps. We do like mid caps. You have seen that theme interrupted a couple times over the past few years. It's been interrupted this year. But in general, that theme continues on. So we like small and mid caps. We continue to like inflation hedges. So we do own commodities. We do think real estate going forward is going to be a better asset class, even though it's been a little bit under pressure the past 4 or 5 years. But this is where a diversified portfolio is the best path forward for individual investors. And my job is to get people from point A to point B to point C. And that's where, at least historically, the way you do that is through diversification.
2: Right. Are you,
4: and not blowing yourself up in any one particular time period, because you over-concentrate in some narrative that falls apart eventually.
2: Are you succeeding, as a general statement at Northwestern Mutual, of getting people to diversify? Or are they just saying, I'm not going to sell my NVIDIA?
4: We own NVIDIA, so I think you can own NVIDIA. Just don't put all your chips in one basket. I mean, this is where at least, chips being a pun, but this is where at least historically it was all your eggs in one basket. That's where I think the message resonates, and we do have clients that have stayed broadly diversified, and they have benefited from that, and I think they will continue to benefit in the future. Right. And I think the commentary to me is that diversification isn't just about risk management anymore. I think it's about return enhancement going forward. And so I think a 60-40, if that's the one that everybody wants to come back to, is still very much well alive. I just think it's a bit different than in the past. I think you need to hedge not only the downside risk, you also need to hedge the reality that we could have inflation moving forward. And then 60 doesn't just need to be the S&P. It needs to be more broad-based and global. And that's where I think things have maybe changed going forward.
2: Dr. Brent, thank you so much for the therapy. Greatly appreciate it.
4: Brent Schutte,
2: Northwestern Mutual. Really, really appreciate his effort today. Futures were negative 70 at one point, now negative 39 to the market opening. The VIX was out with a 22 handle, a better VIX, 20.97. I don't know if she's concentrating. We'll see. With the market opening, here is Alexis Christophers.
1: All right. Thanks, Tom. And following a relatively tame inflation report, we have got some red arrows on Wall Street this morning, but it could have definitely been worse because we saw stock futures take a big leg lower earlier. S&P 500 now down 32 points at 73.52. Dow Jones Industrial Average pulling back from yesterday's record high, now down 245 points. And NASDAQ Composite down 164 points at 25,512. Oil remains stronger this morning. Brent crude up 1% at 92.36 a barrel. West Texas Intermediate crude up 1.3% at 89.34 the barrel. A Bloomberg Dollar Spot Index up 0.1% at 12.0893. We have got yields mix, the 2-year 4.11%, 10-year at 4.52%. Spot gold down more than 2.5% now at 41.48. And Bitcoin down 0.75% at 61,680. Cracker Barrel on the move big time here is this morning, up 25% after a better than expected quarterly earnings report. And that is your opening bell report, Tom and Paul.
2: Thanks so much. I love AI. It saves me so much. So here's what it says, Alexis. Help me out here. If the Spurs are using Wemby to roam and protect the paint, Towns has to punish them from the perimeter to clear out the lane for my Jaylen. I mean, the bottom line is Towns was invisible in game three.
1: He needs to be all over him like glue tonight. And by the way, this just crossing the New York Post, the NBA does not upgrade Wemby's shove of Jalen Brunson to a flagrant foul. So he remains with two flagrants going in. It looked really bad when it happened. And I don't know about that decision, but there you go.
3: Nope. He's the star, so you're not going to get in his way. But that was a bad call. Be a great game tonight, and it'll be the networks, the TV networks love it.
2: I mean, how's Coach Brown doing? The ratings are killer. Yeah,
3: you got
2: Super Bowl.
3: You've got New York, and then you've got arguably one of the most talented players we've ever seen in the game. I mean, this Wembanyama guy, we don't know what he's going to do.
2: Do we have game three ratings yet? I looked last night. I don't believe I saw them.
3: Yeah, I haven't seen yet.
2: But they're like 16 million. And, you know, the peak is 20-ish, which used to be a good Super Bowl.
3: Yeah, yeah.
2: I guess it's all of New York.
3: Yep.
2: I mean,
3: yep.
2: You know, we'll have to see. Yep. How's Coach Brown doing?
3: I think he's been really good about it. Mid-year, I think he would have gotten we're not so sure about this guy. Maybe we didn't make the right decision getting rid of the last coach and going to this guy. But, boy, in the last month, Thibodeau, thanks, Rich. In the last month of the regular season, they've really found something. And then in the playoffs, coming out of the Atlanta series, they pivoted yet again in their strategy, how they're going to play the game within the Atlanta series, and then he won 13 in a row. So, yeah. I mean, it's
1: because the guys really are gelling. They're very generous players, right? Because they move the ball. You don't have just necessarily one star. They're playing good defense.
2: Yeah.
1: They got to bring it tonight, though.
2: I mean, help me here. The gentleman that can't make free throws.
3: Yeah.
2: Mitchell Robinson.
1: Yeah.
2: I mean, at the end of the game.
1: But he's been doing okay in this series at the line.
2: Okay. But at the end of the game, it comes down to you got to make free. They're like free points.
1: Yeah.
2: You got to make.
1: That guy Castle on the Spurs is like a three-point machine.
3: Yep. So we'll see here. But, I mean, again, this is my call. They're all healthy, and they're all playing the best of their careers. And that's simple as that.
1: It's just going to be great basketball tonight. I'm excited.
3: Yep.
2: Okay. The president was talking about a helipad in Palm Beach And now we switch. We have an eclectic president of the United States today. Trump praises Citigroup Chief Executive Officer Jane Fraser. Trump praises Citigroup's big comeback. We know that was only because of Andrew Hollenhorst. Here it is. Wow! Exclamation point. Citi has ranked number one in topping M&A advisory market by value Q1. Congratulations to Jane F. and all of her great people, including Andrew Hollenhorst. I'm kidding, folks. I added that. They've worked really hard. Big comeback for Citi. President Donald J. Trump.
3: Yeah, I'm looking at MA Go league table. I'm not sure I see that data, but
2: yeah, I knew you were going there.
3: Yeah, so
2: we'll have to see. The markets are open. We're down 300 points on the Dow, down 50 points SPX, NASDAQ down a stick as well. The VIX 21.12. I think with that Ludlow, it is time moving forward. The SpaceX IPO. Bloomberg will have leading coverage. It's Bloomberg's.
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0: such an ordinary thing to walk home from high school. Her name was Mickey Costanzo, just 16. 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Seemed perfectly safe. 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
3: It's coming up on 9:40 on Wall Street. I'm Alexis Christophorus. This Bloomberg Business Flash is brought to you by Oppenheimer. Oppenheimer focuses the power of their thinking on you, creating customized plans to help achieve your goals. Put the power of Oppenheimer thinking into your investing, wealth management, capital markets, investment banking. A relatively tame inflation report was not enough to convince investors that the Federal Reserve will be able to hold off on raising interest rates. The Consumer Price Index climbed 4.2% from a year earlier in the month of May, but the core CPI, which strips out food and energy, increased 2.9%, and that was a bit less than forecast. The S&P 500 down 30 points now. Dow Jones Industrial Average down 277 points, or about 0.5%. NASDAQ Composite down 130 points, or 0.5%. As for stocks on the move, Taiwan Semiconductor slipping 3% here, despite reporting a 30% jump in May sales, reflecting strong AI-driven demand. We've got shares of Supermicro Computers sinking more than 13.5% after the company announced plans for $7 billion in equity offerings. And we're watching Oracle down now just about 1% ahead of the tech giant's earnings report after the closing bell. Oil on the move to the upside. Brent crude up about 1% at $92.24 a barrel. WTI crude up 1.25%, $89.26 a barrel. And spot gold this morning down more than 2% at $41.65 the ounce. That's your Bloomberg Business Flash. Tom and Paul.
4: Alexis, thanks so much. This is going to be really interesting. John Gregory comes out of the Charlotte Combine. Wells Fargo. I guess Bank of America's down there with a huge platform as well. He's now at Citizens, head of capital markets and advisory. I just want to go through the list of your reality. 122 acres, Powerhouse, Charlotte, University City Boulevard. 156 acres, Digital Reality Campus, Realty Campus, Morris Chapel Road area. Everything has to do with UNC.
5: I know.
4: Just Northwest, Microsoft. A zillion acres, Catawba County, am I pronouncing that right?
5: Yeah.
4: 350 acres, Statesville, North Carolina. They should call this the Almond Brothers Center.
5: Yep.
4: Statesville Data Center. How has this data center juggernaut changed Citizens' perspective?
6: So Citizens has a big area in data centers itself. We bought DH Capital a number of years ago, and so we're a large advisory to a lot of the biggest of the data centers. You think about, and even in Charlotte, you know, a lot of pushback even with all of those data centers that are actually getting pushed into the communities, and so the communities are actually having bigger discussions about whether or not there should be moratoriums on building additional ones going forward. It's great for our economy in the very local period of time. But I think for us, we believe in the ecosystem of the data centers. It's not just the data centers and the AI folks. It's the industrial companies. It's the power companies. Yeah. There are so many other pieces that we actually are continuing to advise on and believe that that still has a long way to go.
5: In your advisory business, I mean, you think about M&A. If a C-suite, if a board of directors wants to move ahead with M&A, they really have to be confident in their future and in the future of the economy. Mm-hmm. What are you seeing today?
6: Yeah, so our M&A pipeline right now is its biggest it's ever been.
5: Wow.
6: And I think there is a combination of that. I think that what's been muted has been the sponsor activity. There are still some sponsor deals, but it has to be very specific industries. And I think there's a lot of corporates out there that are continuing. I think there's a bit of a divergence among the broader economy where anything that does kind of touch the AI piece of it, certainly SaaS is going to be a little bit soft here for some time period until people can figure out what the true impact is on AI. So I think that piece of it is, but then I think the consumer is actually starting to see a little bit of pressure.
4: You're in the heart and soul of this.
6: Yeah.
4: What is the Citizens Monday morning meeting like? Like, is it gone from 1 hour to 4 hours?
6: Just talking about AI?
4: Like you say, you're at record book.
6: Yeah.
4: Record prospects.
6: Yeah.
4: Paul and I see that, but we're up here in three zip codes in Manhattan.
6: Yeah.
4: You're in the heart of what's going on in America.
6: Yeah. And I think that we are actually, for us, we're adding personnel right now because we have so many opportunities. And I think that for us and what's going on in AI, you know, we're playing a more material role as time goes on.
5: I'm just looking at MA Go on the Bloomberg terminal year to date. M&A activity dollars up 34%. Just extraordinary. Anything outside of AI getting done? Because we're getting ready to price the SpaceX IPO tomorrow night, and then we got Anthropic and all this other kind of stuff. How about if I'm just a regular old company, a typical Citizens Bank company? What am I doing these days?
6: Yeah, so for us, we're very industry focused, and so we play in certain industries where we feel like we have the opportunity to win. AI, we talked about industrials across the board, transportation, logistics, probably one of our sweet spots.
5: Yep.
6: Defense and aerospace, we're actually very involved in that because we, given the backdrop of everything going on, there's actually quite a bit of opportunity there. I think some of the areas, you look at the IPO market and the follow-on market in healthcare. Mm-hmm. There's still a lot of activity yep. going on in healthcare, and you even saw recently with the maybe rotation out of some of the tech stocks, it went into healthcare, and I think that's going to continue on with a long-term outlook for positivity of the healthcare sector.
4: Do you worry about like rate increases of that? I mean, if yeah. you live at large, I mean, Paul, you're at the peninsula.
5: Oh, God.
4: You're at the peninsula, the Cornelius, yep. and, you know, and you're... It's Lake Norman.
5: Yeah. Oh, I
4: you're
5: love
4: living large.
5: Norman.
4: And,
5: love
4: you know,
5: Lake Norman.
4: I mean, it's a boom economy.
6: Yeah.
4: Right?
6: Yeah.
4: Like nominal GDP. It's not like stimulus of that. It's like technology
6: yep.
4: and innovation. Am I missing something?
6: No, I think that's right. And I think that we do worry about the increase in rates. And especially as we, you know, you think about the Term Loan B, high yield market, investment grade market, and how you pair that. I think that especially on the Term Loan B market with rising rates, that's going to end up being you know, a little bit more attractive. I think the only area where there's not a lot of technical dynamics where the demand from institutional investors are going is really private credit.
4: Why are you in New York? Are you here for the World Cup? Is that what this is really about?
6: I'm an NBA fan, so I just want to feel. I just want to feel what it's all about here. You know, hopefully one day the Hornets get there, but right now I'm rooting for the Knicks.
5: There you go.
4: Yep. See, we can, Eric. We can end back.
5: Yeah.
4: I mean, with that kind of support.
5: You mentioned Lake Norman. I've spent some time there. Those people know how to have fun there. Oh my God!
4: Yeah.
5: On their boats, a couple of cold beverages.
4: I talked to Brian Moynihan about this at Bank of America. I mean, folks, we are so rutted, and I mean, Michael Barr's bad, but I'm the worst. I haven't been, John Gregory, I haven't been below 59th Street in 10 years.
6: Oh,
4: I mean, it's
6: like,
4: get a life.
6: Do that. Yeah, you need to come down and visit us in Charlotte.
4: You guys are in the real world. Speaking of no life, with our news in New York City, here's Michael Barr.
7: Thank you very much. Talks between the U.S. and Iran are ongoing. According to Fox, that's from a senior White House official. The official spoke after President Trump slammed Iran this morning for not reaching a quick peace deal with the U.S. after a night of attacks that have strained a fragile two-month truce. The president, in a social media post, says they've taken too long to negotiate a deal. Now they will have to pay the price. The two sides exchanged strikes overnight, days after a U.S. Apache helicopter was downed in the region. The U.S. accused Iran of the attack, which Tehran has not confirmed. Terry Haynes is the founder of Pangea Policy.
8: Iran now is also saying that the Gulf states need to make a moral choice to stop U.S. and Israel. Moral is their word. And what they're trying to do is present the specter of destabilizing the Gulf in a more fundamental way. Now, I think the Gulf already made the choice militarily and economically to be kind of on the United States side, but Iran's going to try to push this sort of advantage. That by itself seems to me to be a dangerous escalation on their side that risks the United States making the response less proportional.
7: Terry Haynes of Pangea Policy. It isn't just high-end sound systems, flashy rooms, or catalytic converters that car thieves are targeting this year. They're also going after steering wheel airbags. Police suggest parking in the garage when you can and using an old-school steering wheel lock that covers the airbag compartment. This man had his car burglarized as he was about to drive to his father's funeral.
9: Kind of going back to the 90s for me, but if that's what's going to keep it from happening again, then happily do that.
7: Some vehicles like the Honda Civic and Honda Accord are common targets. Hot weather will settle over New York and the U.S. Northeast through the end of the week, bringing temperatures into the 90s to several cities hosting FIFA World Cup matches this weekend. A heat advisory is in effect across much of the Northeast tomorrow and Friday. Global news 24 hours a day and whenever you want it with Bloomberg News Now. I'm Michael Barr, and this is Bloomberg. Tom Paul.
4: Michael, beautiful. Thank you so much. I mean, Paul, this is a real deal. These people have to go out and do that game in 90-degree heat.
5: Yeah, yeah, absolutely. I mean, the heat for the World Cup is going to be an issue, you know, so we'll see. But, hey, they held the World Cup in the desert in Qatar before, so
4: yeah,
5: who knows?
4: I guess they can get it done.
5: Yeah.
4: We'll have to see. My head is – I have never seen news flow like this.
5: Top Go. That's why we have Top Go. Keep us informed.
4: I just, you know, you get a young stud like Ed Ludlow in here, and he's all calm, cool, and collected. You know,
5: yeah. Let's see how he is after.
4: Red and green on the screen from
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4: Good morning, everyone. Coming up, John Tucker with Paul Sweeney to drive forward into the SpaceX hour. We've sort of switched over to full SpaceX coverage. I got CPI out of the way and did all that. John writing and Breen just saying it's accommodative. You know, he's just looking for stability or rate rise and all that. On the equity markets, our fear of missing out correspondent, Elena Papina, shows up right now. I'm looking at the tape, and I get it. We go down, we've been volatile, but it seems like a bid comes in. Who's coming in to support the market?
5: Yeah, we saw some institutions buying and selling in the last half an hour in the past couple of days. It's been nonstop volatility since Friday, if you guys remember.
4: So who's on the bid? Who's coming to the rescue tick by tick?
5: Some of the CTA funds, commodity trading advisor funds, these are the funds that look at the levels of volatility. Once volatility drops to below 16, that's one of the levels for them to step in and buy. On the flip side, once the VIX index, the so-called fear gauge, goes to 20 or above, we see some mechanical adjustments. So funds are forced to sell or forced to buy when those fear indexes touch on certain levels.
6: Elena, do we have any evidence that investors have been selling stocks, maybe specifically tech stocks, in order to fund their purchases of SpaceX this week?
5: We are indeed seeing signs of this, and someone wants to say this is quite concerning. You know, we see data from Vanda Research saying that actually retail traders are selling Micron, are selling the semiconductor stocks and some of the biggest winners this year as they are stashing the cash to go in and buy SpaceX.
4: Yeah. John Tucker, are you selling your winners?
7: Oh, everything's gone.
6: Yeah.
7: ready to jump in.
6: Cash. We'll see. He's gone to cash.
4: What are you writing about? And I don't mean specifically in SpaceX. I know, Elena, we have a whole team doing that. But what's the equity desk doing in the next 72 hours, given this historic event?
5: So we are assessing CPI today, PPI tomorrow. But the bigger picture, if we take a step back, Friday's sell-off was a big wake-up call for investors who were accustomed to the market going up and to the right, up and to the right. And we have the Fed next week, and there is a lot of concern about what that will do to the interest rate plans and to just the basic level of trajectory of the interest rates. So there is a lot of concern out there. It used to be a smooth sailing up with just a few geopolitical issues kind of affecting the market. Now it's geopolitics. That is still here, but it's also the Fed and it's also interest rates.
4: I remember when this used to be easier. Like, is Robert Melman publishing today?
6: We have so much information. That might be part of the issue. And, of course, we sit and look at these screens all day. So that could also be part of the issue. Hopefully most of the world is not fixated.
4: Is Myron Picot publishing at Opco today?
6: I don't know.
4: What's Yardeni doing at C.J. Lawrence? Mm-hmm. Elena, this is nuts. What's the mood on your desk? I mean, you guys are all in. You come in the morning, Staten Island dims. I get it. But what's the mood in the trenches of our stock market coverage?
5: We are trying to see what the next leg in the market will be.
4: You're looking at institutions.
5: We are looking at institutions because guess what? We are very overbought on a long-term trajectory. You know, the 40% gain on the SOX, the 30% gain on the NASDAQ. Now, these levels are excessive.
4: What do you see in cash?
5: Some of the institutional investors are stashing the cash. We see money market with, about $4 trillion worth of cash sitting on the sidelines. So there is no upside catalyst, and there is no downside catalyst, and that is the big problem.
6: And then you look at the RSI, the Relative Strength Index for the S&P 500. It's oversold at a reading of 30. It's overbought with a reading of 70. Yeah. It's sitting right at 47, right smack in the middle. There, so the market doesn't know what to do from this point.
4: Elena, thank you so much. Greatly, greatly appreciate it. John Tucker with us. Paul Sweeney, John Tucker, driving the Bloomberg Forward here on YouTube. How's inflation at the Tucker House?
7: Well, Paul and I use the Huawei.

0: Wah Food Town Inflation Index.
1: Yep.
0: And that's, you know, at a three-year high.
1: There you go. I mean, Wawa Route 36 is kind of the center of
0: 420-ish, so it's come down.
2: Are you,
0: it's come
2: are down. You on the floor tonight, John, or are you up a couple of steps?
0: So somebody can tumble into me
1: yes.
0: and crush me? No, I don't
2: John
0: do that.
2: Tucker, thank you for that. That will be enough of that. The Dow negative 206. We need Alicia Keys to come to the rescue. Tonight, game four.

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1: From ABC News, I'm Sherry Preston. President Trump has said that prices will go down as soon as the war with Iran ends, but the war is still going on and prices are still going up. The Labor Department reporting today that inflation is at its highest level in 3 years and gas prices are leading the way.
2: In the 12 months leading up to May, consumer prices, with food and energy included, rose 4.2%. To illustrate just how much more we're paying, Moody's Analytics says the average American household has pumped an extra $510 into the family car since the start of the Iran war.
1: ABC's Jim Ryan. Airline fares jumped 2.7% in May and are nearly 27% higher than a year ago. Electricity rates up almost 6% since last year, and clothing is 4.2% more expensive. The United States and Iran exchanging fire overnight, as President Trump says Iran has taken too long to reach a peace deal, so will now pay the price. ABC News security analyst Mick Mulroy says Iran is using the Strait of Hormuz as leverage.
3: Right now, Iran thinks that controlling the straits gives them a lot of leverage. They're asking for everything up front before the U.S. even gets to a nuclear agreement. Sanctions relief, unfreezing assets, all these things that Iran wants, but they want it to simply open the strait, which isn't theirs to control in the first place, and obviously was open before the war started.
1: Microsoft co-founder Bill Gates on Capitol Hill today telling the House Oversight Committee what he knows about Jeffrey Epstein. Before heading in, Gates said,
4: "Glad to be here voluntarily to testify, to help with the committee's work. I'll start with an opening statement in the hearing room. I hope my testimony is helpful to the important work of the committee to find justice for the victims."
1: Gates' name mentioned thousands of times in the Epstein files. California vote counting is over. Republican Steve Hilton will face Democrat Javier Becerra in the governor's race this fall. 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
6: Warmer and more humid air will be pushing into the district in Baltimore over the next couple of days. The heat and the humidity is going to become pretty oppressive across the area for tomorrow and into Friday. We're dealing with showers and thunderstorms ahead of the warm air right now. They'll continue to cross the area through the balance of the day. We're 85 to 90. Showers, thunderstorms, they'll diminish tonight. It'll be muggy overnight, lows 70 to 75. For tomorrow, we'll see a good deal of sunshine. That'll push temperatures up to near 95 tomorrow afternoon. Could see a late-day shower or thunderstorm. Any showers or thunderstorms that do develop tomorrow afternoon will end during the evening. Lows will be 70 to 75. Friday looks to be the hottest day out of the week. Lots of sunshine, maybe a late-day storm. Friday's highs 95 to 100, but the heat index on Friday is going to be in excess of 100. I'm Rob Carolyn, and that's your Bloomberg three-day forecast. 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
1: The NBA Finals resume tonight in New York with a quieter presence around the Garden.
7: The city will still enforce a multi-block security perimeter. A large watch party planned for just outside the arena has been scaled down and will now be a ticketed event. Madison Square Garden, which is owned by Trump ally James Dolan, issuing a statement calling the mayor and police commissioner party poopers, saying Monday's restrictions were never about the president, just a convenient excuse to restrict how and when Knicks fans celebrate.
1: ABC's Sophie Flay. Looks like Bill Pulte will be getting the director of national intelligence job, at least in an acting capacity, despite the revolt by several lawmakers who say he's not at all qualified for the job.
3: Right now, Iran thinks that
7: the president is moving forward with Bill Pulte as acting director of national intelligence, despite bipartisan concern about his lack of experience. Democrats now threatening to oppose reauthorizing the Foreign Intelligence Surveillance Act, or FISA, as long as Pulte remains in the position. FISA allows the government to collect the communications of non-citizens overseas.
1: ABC's Karen Waugh. Say hello to new sunscreen.
8: I just can't emphasize enough how much dermatologists and the broader skincare community have been like clamoring for this for so long. And I think the bottom line here is that American sunscreen is about to get a huge upgrade.
1: It's Tony Salzman with the ABC News Medical Unit says the FDA has added a new ultraviolet filter to sunscreen. Sherry Preston, ABC News.
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15: Good Wednesday morning from the Bloomberg Interactive Broker Studio in New York City to our worldwide audience. We are streaming live on YouTube, streaming live at Bloomberg.com as well. Scarlett Fu out on secret assignment sitting in. Scarlett is John
16: double
15: Tucker.
16: Secret, I believe double that secret. Is.
15: Yeah, we got John Tucker in for the next couple hours, helping us out, which is a good thing. We've got some selling on the street today. We'll get up to date on the market. Coming up, we're going to check in with Ethan Bronner, Bloomberg Israel Bureau Chief, get the latest reporting out of the Middle East. There's been some exchanges of military efforts there. Marianne Bartels, Chief Investment Strategist at Sanctuary Wealth, to get her thoughts on the markets. Caroline Hyde, BTEC co-anchor. We'll get the latest on all the tech news out there. SpaceX, going to price it tomorrow night after the close, and we'll get that thing traded on Friday. Steve Mann, Bloomberg Intelligence Global Autos Analyst, will talk to us about SpaceX, Tesla, what's going to happen there. A lot of folks feel like SpaceX and Elon are just going to roll up Tesla at some point, so we'll get the idea what's happening there. So we got a lot coming up over the next couple hours. Let's kick everything off here. Matt Piper's got a Bloomberg Business Flash.
17: Hey, thank you. The tech sell-off deepens. Another round bout of sharp swings and high-flying chip makers in just a matter of days. Stocks down after that inflation report out this morning. That report showed inflation has risen to its highest level in 3 years, with spiking gas prices helping push it there last month. Let's head over to Wall Street now and see how it's responding. The S&P is down 0.1%. The Dow is down 0.3%. The Nasdaq is down about 0.2% or 43 points. The Bloomberg Dollar Spot Index is down 0.2% at 1208.47. The 2-year yield is about flat, down just slightly. The 10-year yield is also about flat. That's up just slightly. Back to that tech sell-off. Yeah, it continues. SoftBank sinking. SoftBank's talks with potential creditors to raise at least $6 billion through a margin loan backed by its AI OpenAI stake have stalled even after it slashed its official target. Japanese technology investor and OpenAI backer right now on Wall Street is down about 8 percentage points. It's unclear why that margin loan discussions for SoftBank stalled. And it's not just them. In South Korea, chipmakers Samsung and SK Hynix are also dropping. Samsung right now is down 9%. Hynix is down about nearly 10%, that is. Traders are also watching whether peace talks in the Middle East remain on track after the U.S. and Iran exchange strikes overnight. Stephen Cook is with the Council on Foreign Relations.
18: It seems to me that over the course of the last few days, the market slides indicate that people are coming around to the fact that there is a major choke point in the global economy and that it's harder and harder for energy to come out.
17: Well, let's look at those energy prices. Brent right now is up 1.5 percentage points at $93 a barrel. WTI at about $90 a barrel. And are those wedding bells I hear? No, it's actually an online witch, and it's not John Tucker. Brides are buying so-called weather spells as a way to manage stress and anxiety leading up to the big day. For about $25, you can cast a good weather spell from a witch on Etsy to ensure blue skies on your big day.
16: I mean, for $5, why not? It's just like, sure. You can't take any chances on your wedding day.
17: Well, here's the thing. There's like no tracking that witch down if it does downpour. So who knows? For on-demand news 24 hours a day, subscribe to Bloomberg News Now, wherever you get your podcasts. I'm Matt Piper, and that is a Bloomberg Business Flash. Paul and John.
15: All right, Matt. Thanks so much. Appreciate that. John Tucker sitting in for Scarlett Fu. I'm Paul Sweeney, live here in our Bloomberg Interactive Broker Studio, streaming live on YouTube and at Bloomberg.com. 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And as Matt was just reporting, a little bit of selling out there on the street. Let's take a look at some of the stocks on the move today. We can do that with Bloomberg's Avalon Purnell. Avalon, what are you looking at?
19: We have to start off with Supermicro Computers. That is ticker SMCI, currently sinking about 12%. That's after the computer hardware maker said it's planning about $7 billion in equity and equity-linked financing transactions to fund component purchases to meet demand for its AI servers. The street is fairly split, to say the least, about what to think about this. Bernstein analysts saying that this is by far the highest equity raise in company history and also implies a whopping 27% dilution. direction, whereas Wedbush analysts view the order momentum as positive, but believe that obviously the exact financial implications will be known later, especially they'll be dependent on margins of the business. Still, the move making that company one of the worst performers on the S&P 500 this morning.
16: Next up, you're looking at Chewy, and I like this line from the company, that they're seeing a, quote, modest level of incremental pressure on premiumization and product attach rates. What in God's name does that mean?
19: Yes, that's ticker CHWY.
16: Dogs aren't eating their little Chewy toys anymore?
19: Well, the pet owners aren't really buying those special toys anymore. So it's falling about 1.3% now. And as you mentioned, they did offer more cautious commentary. To be fair, though, this is not the first that we've heard. Zoetis, Petco also offered really cautious commentary earlier in the earnings season, saying that the health of pet owners isn't that great right now, noting that Americans are really reining in their spending on their pets and even not really getting dogs as often as they were previously. Citi writing that while Chewy continues to outperform, it remains beholden to a pet category that's performance continues to remain weaker this year.
16: I'm still on the fence whether or not to get a dog.
19: Same.
16: I mean, my kids want one. My kids, they're in their 20s.
15: Yes.
16: It's like, but it's like having another kid. It really is. I can't go through that
15: not
16: right now.
15: Age.
16: No.
15: Cracker Barrel.
19: Yes, that's ticker CBRL, currently jumping about 30% earlier today, touching a most intraday on record. And that's after the restaurant chain boosted its full-year outlook on the back of a better-than-expected third-quarter results and continues to see a lot of recovery in customer traffic. Benchmark writing that the results also showed improvements in the average check, noting that the company is discounting less and that customers are still buying those meals. However, what I found really interesting is actually the short interest on the company, which is incredibly high, currently about 27% of float, according to S3 Partners data.
15: Yeah, boy, it's stuck up 30% here, now over $1 billion. My core order there, Country Boy breakfast with country ham, extra biscuits and gravy.
19: Yes.
16: So they're that's all over the logo change and the hip. That's in the past.
15: You just keep bringing the biscuits and gravy and everything's fine. Avanel Parnell, thanks so much. Appreciate it. That, getting the latest stock movers out there in the marketplace. For more conversations like this, subscribe to our Stock Movers Reports. 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And by the way, just put a picture of unsweetened iced tea at my table, too. Then we're done.
16: How much does that cost you, like a whole all-in for a meal?
15: $20.
16: Okay.
15: It's awesome. It's awesome. Let's get back to the geopolitics at hand. There's been some movement there in the Middle East. The U.S. and Iran exchanged strikes overnight, endangering talks aimed at securing lasting peace in the Middle East and jolting their two-month-old truce. Latest reporting, we go to Ethan Bronner. He is the bureau chief for Bloomberg News in Tel Aviv. Ethan, I think there's a ceasefire. I think there's a truth. But, boy, there's some action going back and forth here. What's the latest?
20: Well, it's as you've described. That's the latest. And, since that, since then, President Trump has said that he's irritated by how long the Iranians are taking to respond in these negotiations. And so he's threatening a kinetic action, as it's known, to attack yet again. It's not clear how serious it is, but, you know, it's a very, very perilous moment in the sense that all parties are a little finger on the trigger happy at the moment. They think it's going to help them in their negotiations, and perhaps it will, but each side seems willing to do the same thing in return. And the notion that it could spill into something broader and deeper is real.
16: Well, has it already done that with Lebanon?
20: Well, Lebanon is a fair question. I mean, Lebanon is a pretty tough situation. 1 million people have been displaced. Israel has taken over the bottom tenth of the place and so on. But, you know, that's kind of a sideshow for Iran and a sideshow for the United States. I think the big story for the world is Iran, Strait of Hormuz, that stuff, the nuclear weapons. And Iran is, of course, a country of 100 million people and, you know, an enormous civilization. It's a different game than the Israeli-Lebanese thing, which, I don't mean to make light of, but I think it's a smaller part of it.
15: Ethan, before the war, the Strait of Hormuz was open to all traffic, free waters. That is not the case anymore. Will that part of the world ever get back to where it was pre-war in terms of really having an open movement in the Strait of Hormuz?
20: I don't know. And I think that's the great question hanging over this conflict. I think that when the United States and Israel launched it, they didn't really plan or expect the Iranians to do this, even though there was plenty of chatter in advance that they might. And it has become a huge dilemma. And we also, it's hard for any of us to really know what damage exactly Iran has sustained in terms of its ballistics, in terms of its nuclear, in terms of its proxies, all the things that give it its strength over the years. It could be much worse shape than we think, or it could be in much better shape than we think. So all of this, meanwhile, two elections, one here, one in the United States, pulling the forces in opposite directions. In this country, they want more kinetic activity, tougher fighting against Iran. The United States, this war is extremely unpopular. They want less, if none. And so the relationship between Trump and Netanyahu is also under strain. So there's a lot of mess underway here.
16: Ethan, is there worry among the Gulf states that at some point the United States just throws up its hands and declares victory and walks away and leaves them with the kind of a mess, not of their own making?
20: Yes. I mean, I think they're worried both that it would go further into war and that it would, as you say, take its ball and go home. I mean, this is a war they didn't especially want. As worried as they may be, some of them, about Iran and its nuclear ambitions, they were happier to kind of left the status quo where it was. So, yes, of course they're worried. I mean, everyone abroad is worried that President Trump marches to his own drum, and you never know what he's going to do next. Of course they're worried.
15: Ethan, thank you so much. Appreciate it. As always, Ethan Bronner. He is
20: always
15: the
20: good
15: Bureau
20: to talk,
15: Chief
20: guys.
15: For Israel, in Israel for Bloomberg News. He is based in Tel Aviv. That is boots on the ground reporting, folks, for sure. I'm just not sure if we have anybody negotiating with Iran right now. I mean, we haven't sent a negotiating team over there in a number of weeks. So I'm just not sure how this is all playing out through intermediaries. But it seems like both sides are talking past each other.
16: And it's also a matter of, I don't know, credibility from what are essentially tweets from the top guy in charge at this point.
15: Yep.
16: You know, who do you believe? And is that something you rely on for negotiations of this complexity?
15: Yeah, this is not like, past conflicts where you had the State Department kind of leading the way, your Secretary of State and so on and so forth representing the country. It's a little bit different now. And we're seeing that a little bit in the energy markets today. You know, we had that, again, the flare-up of some of those tensions yesterday. And we've got WTI crude oil up $1.50 here, just under $90 a barrel. So it's, again, recall that before this conflict, oil was trading south of $60 a barrel. So a big premium put into the price of oil here. The markets had come back from where they were in the futures market here. The S&P is down 7 points. The Dow's down 230. That's about 0.4%. And the NASDAQ off about 39 points. That's 0.1%. The VIX, it is up.
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4: 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Well, the tech stock retreat deepens as investors cut risk ahead of this morning's inflation report. That report showed U.S. inflation accelerated again in May. The Iran war helped push energy prices up. And speaking of the Middle East, this comes as the president this morning posted online that Iran will pay the price after it targeted U.S. assets in three countries. To the big board we go. The Dow right now is down 0.4%, or down 212 points. The S&P is down just slightly. The NASDAQ is down as well by about 0.1%. The Bloomberg Dollar Spot Index is down 0.1% as well. The focus has been on the consumer price data for May that came out earlier that showed inflation at its highest level in 3 years. Consumer prices rising 4.2% in May from a year earlier. Now, that may offer the clearest signal yet on whether a Fed led by Kevin Warsh will keep borrowing costs higher for longer. All eyes on that decision next week. Meantime, shares of Cracker Barrel are up 27% right now. This after the restaurant chain reported a surprise quarterly profit and lifted its outlook for the year. It appears its turnaround effort is back on track after backlash against a short-lived rebranding attempt and logo change, that is. And, of course, people like John buying those pancakes, right?
5: Yep.
4: There you go. Why not? 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I'm Matt Piper, and that's a Bloomberg Business Flash.
6: I've been good lately. I've been good.
4: Yeah.
6: All right. Oatmeal. So
4: okay, the turkey sausage.
6: Healthy. Yeah.
5: There you go. All right. Very good. Matt Piper, thanks so much. Appreciate that. As always, John Tucker sitting in for Scarlett Fu and Paul Sweeney. We're live here in our Bloomberg Interactive Brokers studio, streaming live on YouTube as well. The S&P now turns positive. Go figure. Marianne Bartels joins us. She is Chief Investment Strategist, Sanctuary Wealth. Marianne, what's the conversation you're having with your clients these days? I mean, stocks hitting all-time highs. Volatility's with us. Lots of big IPOs coming. What's the conversation like with your clients?
7: Well, a lot of it is about SpaceX right now, to be quite honest. And how do you get exposure before it launches its IPO? But obviously, there's been a lot of volatility in the markets. And what clients really want to know is this the peak of a bubble? Do we have to get out? Do we have to raise cash? And our answer is no. Technology, particularly semiconductors, just got way over their skis, extremely overbought. I mean, you cannot go up parabolically and sustain those kind of price moves. We kind of equate it to like the start of a roller coaster. You go up really slow, but when you come down really hard and fast. And I think one of the reasons why we've had such a sharp fast pullback is that there was a lot of leverage in the market. And I think you've seen some of the leverage now come out of the market. And we're starting to get early signs of an oversold condition. So I think we can bop around in here. And that's why I think you're seeing the market try to stabilize a little bit here today.
6: Given where margins and earnings have been, can stocks perform well in an inflationary environment?
7: So we actually took a long look at inflation, and we've bucketed inflation into three different categories. We call it the inflation boost, the inflation squeeze, and the inflation damage. And we think we're in the inflation boost, where companies are able to raise prices, and, you know, consumers are able to pay for those higher prices, and it results into stronger earnings. And the last time we had a period like this was in the 1950s and the 1960s. Now, obviously, our economy was very different. The interest rate sensitivity was very different. But you can actually have a cycle where inflation is extremely bullish for earnings. And that's the cycle that we think we're in right now.
5: How about in the bond market here? I can sit there in a two-year treasury. Boy, you can get 4.11%. I don't have to take any risk. I don't have to be a rock star. That's not bad. Do I just do
6: that?
5: That's
6: not very exciting either.
5: I know it's not very bad. Hey, you're talking to the guy who's in laddered municipal bonds for New Jersey. What do you think about the bond market here, Marianne?
7: I think you can use fixed income as a ballast in a portfolio for income in a portfolio, but as it can really generate the returns that investors want or need, I don't think so. But I do think what I'm stressing is it really is a time where you need a diversified portfolio. And that helps you in periods of volatility that we've recently have seen. And it also gives you broad exposure. What I really like about this market is we've started to see small caps stabilize and improve. And we are recommending to start diversifying in terms of market cap. And we really haven't seen that in a number of years. So diversification across asset classes, diversification among cap size, and also between growth and value. I think there's a lot of still opportunity sets available for clients. You know, fixed income is just is part of it.
6: Hey, at the top, you mentioned one of the mega IPOs. Does that suck the oxygen out of the room?
7: I don't think so. You know, there's been a lot of blame that this correction has to do with investors raising money for the IPO, but we've stopped talking about all the cash that's on the sidelines. I can tell you our advisors do have cash. Cash is not zero. Now, I'm sure there's some repositioning for this SpaceX IPO, but I don't think it's the cause of the volatility and decline that we recently have seen.
5: Marianne, thanks so much. Appreciate it. As always, Marianne Bartels, she's Chief Investment Strategist at Sanctuary Wealth, joining us via that Zoom thing. Got a big IPO pricing tomorrow.
6: Oh, we do?
5: We do. We do. And it's spaceships, it's Mars, it's AI, and it's Elon. So it's got everything. It's got something for somebody, everybody out
6: there. It's got a lot of promises.
5: Yes. And we need some clear reporting on that. So we turn to Caroline Hyde. She is a BTEC co-anchor here. What are we hearing about the roadshow, Caroline? I mean, there's...
8: What an extraordinary roadshow.
5: What an extraordinary. I saw the
8: video. Jamie Dimon,
5: yes.
8: Hosting, the bro love that went on.
5: That was very cool. I saw the video. Looked pretty cool. I mean, there's seemingly something for everyone out there, but boy, you really have to just hitch your wagon to Elon.
6: Yeah, I got to just say, from that roadshow, the next day I was reporting on it for the morning, and I was trying to pull a cut of Elon.
5: Yeah.
6: I couldn't use anything.
5: No.
6: I don't know what the hell he was talking about.
8: You had to be there as a JP Morgan client listening inherently. And then Morgan Stanley's been doing it too.
5: Right.
8: Look, all of this is as the hype around this IPO is extraordinary. It's done everything slightly differently. Like, we know the price that they're aiming for, even though there's so-called technical pricing tomorrow. It's going to be $135, we understand. Of course, it's going to be raising up to $1.8 trillion of market valuation and $75 billion of new equity. But this is going to be 30% allocated to the retail community. They're still going to be able to get allocations.
6: So mom and pop can get a piece of this,
8: tomorrow.
6: Right?
8: What's interesting is, of course, depending who you get allocation through, is how quickly you're allowed to flip it. Now, a lot of these retail offerings, if you go and buy it through Fidelity, they're going to punish you if you try and sell it on the day. So you're going to be like contained for 15 days. But there's a lot of volatility that's going to go into this. And many think that the price is going to be pushed higher by the amount of passive funds. They're going to rush in to buy SpaceX because there's been this fast tracking of entry into a lot of the main indices, like the NASDAQ, for example, of SpaceX shares. And so suddenly, if you're a passive fund and you need allocation, there's going to be this sort of fuel and frenzy behind it. But all of this is to say that demand is clear. $250 billion worth is what's been reported by Reuters. And we understand from our sources that that is similar in terms of level of demand. Some big fund managers are coming in asking for up to $10 billion worth of SpaceX shares because, of course, they've got so many funds they've got to just distribute it within. And then you're looking at which particular areas, and geographically, the Middle Eastern investors who have been very long the AI trade, very much piling into XAI, OpenAI, Anthropic. While we know the Kuwaiti investment fund has been asking for about $5 billion worth, we know that there's been big demand coming from the other players as well. So clearly, the hype cycle's there. I mean, we've just got two more days to white-knuckle this.
6: Yeah, like Prince Alawid bin Talal. He was one of the early backers of Elon Musk. He's going to get a big payday, it looks like, right?
8: Yeah, and it's going to be interesting as to whether people hold on to their allocation, right, whether it's paper money, whether they want to sell more broadly in the future. And look, this is why there was that great reporting yesterday, wasn't there, showing the truest data that if you look back at the 30 biggest tech IPOs in the last 15 years, generally, a majority of them will sink in their first 12 months of trade. Mm. That's because lockups expire. CEOs and people want to be able to make some profits. Yep. Liquidity wanted from some of the people that work at these companies. So there is some sort of pressure. But more broadly, this looks as though a lot of people are going to be not only holding it in their private funds, but maybe wanting to even buy it in their public funds, too. Maybe you want even more skin in the game.
5: All right, I'm going to put on my analyst hat here. Valuation. Bloomberg Television had a great graphic they ran yesterday, just looking at IPOs, big tech IPOs, multiples of revenue, and 15 here, 20 times there, crazy stuff we never talked about back in the day. This one, SpaceX, 95 times revenue.
8: It's kind of like Tesla, right?
5: Yeah.
6: What could possibly go wrong?
5: Is there any pushback we've heard from the marketplace from some of these meetings on valuation? I haven't really seen any.
8: I think it's all about whether you believe in, A, the cult of Elon Musk, whether you believe in the idea of getting orbital data centers. They've started to at least show demonstrations, pictures, if you like, of how that might work. So that's been a key focus. But really, in the same way that Tesla does not trade on fundamentals of electric vehicles, nor does SpaceX. It's bigger than the sum of its parts when you're putting all the business together, because it is the idea of Mars. It is the idea of the moon. It is the idea, though, that this currently is almost a monopoly. Look, who else has been making these reusable rockets? The cadence and the reliability that we've seen with the Falcon 9, now with Starship managing to demonstrate such feats of science, I think for many it's just like, well, I've been burnt if I bet against him in the past.
6: But there has been some pushback, particularly New York and California pension funds. And the concern there by the controllers seems to be Elon has too much control.
8: Governance. And in fact, funnily enough, shock horror, who's weighed into this as well, is Elizabeth Warren, is sending a last-minute ditch attempt to the SEC, Paul Atkins, saying, look, you've got to stop this IPO process because I'm worried about governance and I'm worried about the safety of retail investors, as you are seeing the fast-tracking of shares going into some of these big indices. Look, whether you like it or not, you're probably going to have exposure to SpaceX because it's going to be in your 401k. It's going to be in some of these, as you say, the funds that are managed by New York City, by New York State, they're pension funds, right? And they're saying, look, we're not so averse to this that we're going to rule out them in our funds. But we are going to keep trying to chew Elon's ear, trying to get letters to him, which he thus far hasn't responded to, saying, we're worried about this. We're worried about your 80% voting rights. We're worried about the overall governance structure of the business. But look, like, for many investors, they want a founder mindset. They want the ability of Elon Musk to be able to drive forward with the big decisions. And for many long-term bettors on him in the private markets, they kind of love that. In fact, that's why they think eventually SpaceX and Tesla should merge.
5: Yep, yep. I wonder what the over-under is on when this thing will open for trading on Friday. Because when I was doing these IPOs, if I didn't get it open by 10, 10:15, my boss was all over me. Now they don't trade these things till 12.
8: Like midday, exactly. Figma, I was there for ages until we got 1 p.m., 2 p.m.
5: I don't know how this is going to work. So,
8: it is a feat.
5: That's Morgan Stanley's problem. They're a stabilizing agent, so that's their job. Caroline Hyde, thank you so much for joining us. We appreciate it. Caroline Hyde, she's both BTEC co-anchor along with Ed Ludlow, who we chatted with on surveillance earlier today. So we're getting a double dose of BTEC, which is awesome for us because there's always ton of stuff going on out there in the world of technology. S&P unched on the day. I got Dow down 240 points. That's 0.4%. But I got the NASDAQ up 42 points. So there you go. The VIX, which was up at 22 and change, is now at 20.
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10: ABC News, I'm Sherry Preston. A new report on inflation shows prices are at their highest level in 3 years and 4.2% higher than last year, driven mostly by the war in Iran. Bankrate Stephen Kate says the Fed may need to raise interest rates if inflation continues to go up.
11: The Fed needs to take inflation seriously. We obviously had very good jobs numbers come out last Friday. We've had 3 straight months of positive payrolls growth. That's the first time in a year. And that's something that puts the balance of risk squarely on inflation. If the Fed doesn't take inflation seriously, expectations of, again, continuing rising inflation is going to be something that gets baked in.
10: Renewed strikes between the U.S. and Iran overnight. Bill Gates on Capitol Hill telling lawmakers what he knew about Jeffrey Epstein. His opening statement, he says he never victimized anyone and that meeting with Epstein was a grave error in judgment. This is ABC News.
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1: Such an ordinary thing to walk home from high school. 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
1: From the Bloomberg Interactive Brokers Studio, I'm Matt Piper. All eyes on what the Fed may do next week after the Consumer Price Index today showed that inflation climbed 4.2% from a year earlier, the most since early 2023. That news has the markets down at this hour. The S&P right now is down just ever so slightly, about 7 points. The Dow right now is down half a percentage point at 280 points. The NASDAQ is down 0.1%. The Bloomberg Dollar Spot Index is down 0.1%. Well, the more policy reaction. The 2-year yield is flat at 4.11. The 10-year is up a point, just slightly at 4.52. Taking a look at oil, after the U.S. and Iran exchanged strikes overnight, which could hinder talks aimed at securing lasting peace in the Middle East, Brent right now is at $93 a barrel, WTI at $90 a barrel. Jim Bianco of Bianco Research on why, even with this news today, oil prices are not moving much.
2: I think there's headline fatigue. I mean, a little bit of that because we've been going back and forth with it. I also think that there's a trouble trying to understand this current state of the crude oil market. How much are we running down inventories? How much is actually sneaking out of the Strait of Hormuz? Kuwait is now starting to ask that they're going to start shipping oil. How are they going to pull that off? I thought the strait was closed. Maybe it's not.
1: Well, not great news for those retirement bennies. Social Security is now projected to run short of funds in late 2032. That's 3 months earlier than previously forecast. At that point, it would only be able to pay 78% of scheduled benefits if no changes are instituted before then. As the population shrinks, fewer people are paying into the system. More than 70 million of us received Social Security benefits in April, netting an average of a little more than $1,900 each month. For on-demand news 24 hours a day, subscribe to Bloomberg News Now, wherever you get your podcasts. I'm Matt Piper, and that's a Bloomberg Business Flash. Paul and John.
3: All right, Matt, thanks so much. Appreciate that. I don't know about you, Mr. John Tucker. My personal budget has zero in for Social Security.
4: Yeah, I never really anticipated that it would be solvent by the time I get there, and I'm getting there.
3: I know. I mean, it's just, you know, can we depend upon Congress to do something to fix it? I don't think so. So in my personal budget, in that little cell there in my spreadsheet, zero per month coming from Social Security. So we'll see.
4: It would just be gravy for me.
3: Yeah, exactly. So we'll see how that plays out. All right, we got the SpaceX IPO. That is the big news. But kind of like a corollary to that is, what is Elon Musk going to do with the rest of his stuff that he owns, and most notably Tesla and all the stuff that's in Tesla? What does he do with that? I don't know. A lot of folks, I think, are suspecting that at some point, if for nothing else, he'll just kind of roll it up into one big company there under SpaceX. Steve Mann, he covers Tesla. He's a global autos and industrials analyst for Bloomberg Intelligence. Hey, Steve, when you talk to Tesla investors, is there an expectation that at some point Elon Musk and SpaceX will buy in Tesla?
5: It really depends on the timeline you're talking about. I mean, it's you can speculate. There's a lot of synergies, you know, probably many years away from now that, for example, you know, the Tesla vehicles could be riding on or driving on, you know, the surface of the Mars, or the Boring Company is, you know, drilling tunnels in Mars for colonization. But, you know, that's very, very far away. You know, we published a piece of research today, you know, and we looked at it, and really the only thing that, you know, Tesla is really contributing in a consistent, meaningful way is actually their battery storage business. And even that, it's a small chunk of, you know, Tesla's profit. So we don't really see, you know, imminent or near-term synergies for a merger.
4: Okay, so if there were to be a merger, roll-up, or whatever you want to call it, is that an admission that one company is not really performing, that it would need the other to help prop it up?
5: I wouldn't necessarily say that. I think Elon really has a long-term view on what he wants to do, so specifically in space exploration. And that's where, you know, Tesla could really contribute. Like I was saying earlier, you know, you can have, you know, cars, automated cars driving on, you know, another planet, or you can have, you know, compute or satellites and communications through their, you know, satellite system that communicates between, you know, interplanetary communication. I mean, you can see all the possibilities in both energy and vehicle. But, you know, I think, you know, a lot of those things need to be proven out first. And I think that's what they're trying to do on Earth first. And secondly, Tesla, really the focus is really on autonomy, the robo-taxi. And I don't think, you know, combining the two companies is a good time at the moment. It serves as a distraction, really.
3: Bloomberg News has got some reporting out on the autonomous vehicle. Tesla has just 59 vehicles in its robotaxi fleet as of Tuesday, limited to 3 Texas cities after Elon Musk said the company would have an autonomous ride hailing in about half the population of the U.S. by the end of 2025. Talk to us about that part of the business and where we are and maybe where the company's falling short.
5: Yeah, I think for some investors, it is falling behind. They were hoping the rollout's a little bit faster, but they, you know, the company did tell us in the first quarter earnings that, you know, a bulk of this rollout is in the second half. I wouldn't be surprised that, they're waiting for that, you know, the steering wheelless, the brake pedalless, CyberCab, to be ready before they, ramp up that service in more cities around the country. So, let's wait and see. Maybe the CyberCab, you know, build out and rollout will be the turning point.
4: All right. Did Elon I'm trying to get you in trouble here. Did he overpromise?
5: Well, you know how he is, right? I think he has grand plans.
4: Yeah, we know.
5: He has grand plans. It's not a bad thing. You know, stretch targets, you want to call it that. But, you know, like, reality is, you know, these technologies do need time to play out and to be invented, to be discovered, to be developed, and to be make it commercially viable. So, you know, these things do take time.
3: Steve, one of the concerns from Tesla investors when Elon Musk was in the U.S. government running the Doge campaign was that he wasn't paying enough attention to Tesla. Is there a concern now with SpaceX that once again his attention will be diverted away from Tesla?
5: It's very interesting. He was very visible within the government early in the year. It kind of quieted down, but now we're seeing him, you know, on Air Force One from time to time. I'm sure he's got one foot in, and then he needs to, right? A lot of these businesses require regulatory approvals, and you know, I wouldn't be surprised that, you know, he's working on all those fronts to, you know, make sure his business runs well and gains, you know, gains business, new businesses.
4: Is Tesla becoming more of a, this is one thing that does excite me, Paul.
3: Okay.
4: More of a battery company where I can, you know, load up on batteries at my house and draw from the grid at night when electricity prices are much lower, you know, that sort of thing?
5: Yeah. That's a great question, because battery business is becoming a bigger part of Tesla. You know, it's 13% revenue, but if you look at the gross profit line, you're looking at a quarter to a third of contribution. And battery sales are becoming more important, especially during this in this AI, you know, build out phase. A lot of these data center actually requires, you know, their own power systems to run the chips. And part of that is really having battery backup to make sure these AI data center is running 24/7. So, you know, you saw Ford Motor Company getting into that business, you know, and Ford's been doing
4: I think GM's doing the same thing too.
5: Yeah, GM is also doing the same thing. You know, repurpose those battery plants that we use for EVs into battery storage. I think there's a demand for that.
3: All right, Steve, thanks so much. Appreciate it. Steve Mann, Global Autos and Industrials Research Analyst for Bloomberg Intelligence. He's safely ensconced down there in Princeton, New Jersey. Fantastic breakfast, fantastic lunch down there, so I can speak very highly of that. Coming up, we're going to check in with Eliyahu Kamishar, Bloomberg California reporter, on the big take story, billionaires flee to tax haven just across the California border. I bet it's Incline Village, Nevada. I'm a huge fan of Lake Tahoe, Squaw Valley, like one of my favorite places to ski in the world. That's coming up.
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2: All right, you got John Tucker sitting in for Scarlett Fu. I'm Paul Sweeney. We're live here in our Bloomberg Interactive Broker Studio, streaming live on YouTube as well. You know we love the big take stories on the Bloomberg Terminal. These are awesome. They're usually really, really cool topics, deeply sourced. They throw a lot of resources at it, and they make these great, great stories. They oftentimes have very fun, colorful graphics to help me understand. Here's a good one I really love. Billionaires flee to tax haven just across the California border. Where? It's called Incline Village. I've been there. Has become a billionaire's

0: residency, often leaving California, and the big attraction is the zero state income taxes that Nevada has. So you're seeing a lot of people from Silicon Valley that can maintain their relationship with Silicon Valley because it's only about a 40-minute flight away, but they don't have to pay California's 13.3% upper income tax bracket. And there's also a billionaire tax that could be on the ballot in November that has kind of created a lot of this momentum as well.
1: So the border goes pretty much right through Lake Tahoe, California one side, Nevada with no taxes on the other side. So why not? You know who had an estate on Lake Tahoe, a compound?
2: Who?
1: Michael Corleone.
2: That's right.
1: Remember, exactly. Fredo got whacked? So Fredo's body is somewhere at the bottom of Lake Tahoe, as I remember. The billionaire's tax, is that going to go through? What are the prospects for that?
0: It has a very good chance of being on the ballot in November. There's still a chance that state Democrats like Gavin Newsom can negotiate it off the ballot. They have until June 25th to reach an agreement. If they don't, with the healthcare union that's put it forward, it will go. It will be before voters, and it, you know, there's a poll that has it a slight majority of voters in California support it. But it definitely would be a big, costly fight between a lot of billionaires that have come out against it and the healthcare union, backed by people like Vermont Senator Bernie Sanders, who are supporting it.
1: And now San Francisco had one too, and the voters rejected that. Or what happened to that?
0: Well, San Francisco had what was called the overpaid CEO tax. It was actually a tax on big businesses doing in San Francisco. It was seen by many as a litmus test for the statewide billionaires tax, like to kind of test the waters of like what's the appetite for taxing the wealthy. It failed in San Francisco in this June primary. That was bad, and that was with the help of money from people like Sergey Brin, the Google co-founder. So, you know, usually in San Francisco, raising business taxes has a pretty friendly reception. So for that to fail actually was kind of a big win for opponents of the billionaire tax.
2: So one of the reasons I love, and I always recommend folks, particularly non-U.S. folks, when coming over to ski, to go out to Tahoe, is because they get a lot of snow, like 30 feet of snow a year.
1: Yeah, but it's called Sierra Cement for
2: that's
1: a reason.
2: Okay. They groom it nice. I like my groomers. What are the regular people doing there, Eliyahu, in this area? Because we see a lot of times people get priced out of some of these resort areas.
0: Yeah, the snow, it's gorgeous there. And there's world-class skiing in Lake Tahoe. There's still a lot of regular people that go to Lake Tahoe. I mean, a lot of vacationers, they rent Airbnbs. They have an old family house that's been, you know, that might be worth millions of dollars now, but it's falling apart. And then there's also a lot of foreign workers that staff the ski slopes, and they share apartments or they're staffing restaurants. So there is kind of a diverse mix of people there that get to enjoy Lake Tahoe. But there is kind of this essentially a billionaire's row that's been around, and it's these prime lakefront properties that have, you know, $40 million homes on them. And then recently there was an estate that sold for $125 million, and that set a record for the region.
1: And I love the fact in your reporting, I think you talked to the liquor store owner who had to sign a non-disclosure agreement if he wanted to do business with, you know, the rich out there.
0: Yeah, that's what's interesting about Incline. It's a small town, and the wealthy people and the billionaires really kind of loom large in the town. So you have a liquor store owner who had to sign an NDA before he did some business with people with one of the billionaires in town. You know, I talked to another person. His wife does mobile dog grooming for the wealthy. And there's also, you know, Dave Duffield, the co-founder of Workday. He's a longtime billionaire in town, and he's kind of been a benefactor to the town, and funds the local sheriff as well. So,
2: all right, very cool. All right, Eliyahu Kamischer, thanks so much for joining us. He's our California reporter with the Big Take story. Maybe I'll have to go to Egan's Liquors in Spring Lake and ask him to sign an NDA.
1: You need an NDA.
2: Exactly.
1: You don't want people knowing what you're buying.
2: Exactly.
1: Or how often.
2: Exactly. All right, for our listeners in the U.S., a reminder, you can listen

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0: All right, we got John Tucker sitting in for Scarlett Fu. I'm Paul Sweeney live here in our Bloomberg Interactive Broker Studio, streaming live on YouTube as well. Coming up, we're going to check in with Michael McKee, Bloomberg International Economics and Policy Correspondent. We had some inflation data today. It's high, folks. It's, you know, the printed number is 4.2% on CPI. That gets your attention. Woo Jin Ho, Bloomberg Intelligence Senior Hardware and Networking Analyst. Talk about Super Micro, $7 billion capital raise. Stocks getting crushes on that. Priya Misra, fixed income portfolio manager. She's a JP Morgan asset manager. She's pretty smart. She's going to give us some thoughts on the bond market. Diana Rosetto Pena, yeah, Bloomberg Intelligence consumer analyst. Talk to us about Chewy shares. Pretty good. Stocks trading higher. The dogs, they need their bones, I guess. I don't know. We'll see how that plays out. Right now, let's get a Bloomberg Business Flash. Matt Piper from Bloomberg News.
6: Hey, Paul, thank you. Live from the Bloomberg Interactive Brokers Studio, I'm Matt Piper. Tech stocks are leading the way down for a second straight day, and it all comes right before that monster SpaceX IPO. The sell-off driven by cooling enthusiasm for AI and investor concerns over those huge stock valuations. That all comes amid that inflation report this morning showing that it has risen to a three-year high. Taking a look at the markets, the Dow right now down 440 points or 0.8%. The S&P is down a half a percentage point. The NASDAQ is down 0.6 or 177 points. The Bloomberg Dollar Spot Index down 0.1% at 1208.99. Oil, little changed. Brent is at $93 a barrel. WTI at about $90 a barrel. One of those tech stocks we are watching, Super Micro Computer, the maker of artificial intelligence servers, tumbling after disclosing plans late Tuesday to raise $7 billion in a series of equity offerings. Right now, shares of Super Micro are down 17%. Well, there's been a lot of questions on what the Fed will do next week. Economists see more price indexes on the horizon, increases that is on the horizon, which could prompt Federal Reserve officials to consider an interest rate increase this year. Andrew Hollenhorst with Citi says they are looking at three rate cuts by the end of the year.
7: We think cuts are certainly more likely than hikes. To get to rate hikes, I think you need to see evidence that inflation is really picking up, the labor market is tightening, and we have kind of broad inflationary pressure. But having said that, the Fed does have an issue here with their preferred measure of inflation, which is core PCE inflation.
6: Well, the European Union does not like what it sees when it comes to Paramount Skydance's $110 billion takeover of Warner Brothers Discovery. EU regulators are probing involvement of Middle Eastern funds helping to bankroll the takeover. A trio of Middle East funds agreed to provide about $24 billion of equity finance to help bankroll Paramount's bid. All up in the air still. For on-demand news 24 hours a day, subscribe to Bloomberg News now whenever you get your podcasts. I'm Matt Piper, and that's a Bloomberg Business Flash. Paul and John.
0: All right, Matt, thanks so much. Appreciate that. John Tucker sitting in for Scarlett Fu. I'm Paul Sweeney. We're live here in our Bloomberg Interactive Broker Studio, streaming live on YouTube as well. As Matt was just reporting, got some red on the screen here. Let's take a look at some of the stocks on the move today. We can do that with Bloomberg's Christine Aquino. Christine, what are you looking at today?
8: Well, Paul, I'm looking at a green stock today, and that is Robinhood, ticker HOOD. Those shares are up more than 6%, bearing some opening gains, but still very much in the green today. And that is because of its latest data on prediction markets volume. So apparently, their May volume for those prediction markets contracts are at $3.9 billion, which is up 22% from April. And that is reason enough for Goldman, for instance, to raise its price target on the stock to 108 from 105, currently trading at 88.93. So that's quite a premium on its current share price. Cantor also similarly positive on that prediction markets metric, and they have raised their target on the stock to 110 from $100 previously. Cantor also seeing that this prediction market venture will raise Robinhood's net revenue by 2% this year and 4% by 2028.
9: So all this AI stuff, it ain't cheap. So Supermicro, they have to dilute their shares to raise more money to buy this stuff. As an investor, I wouldn't be too happy if they're diluting my existing shares.
8: But. Absolutely, John. And that is very much a reaction in markets today. Supermicro, ticker SMCI, those shares are down now more than 16%, so extending some of the opening losses that we're seeing today. And again, yeah, as you mentioned, right, the company is going to plan $7 billion in equity and equity-linked financing transactions because they want to satisfy orders for AI servers. That has now amounted to $39 billion. So that's going to be a lot of money that they're going to need to fulfill those orders. And exactly right, John. I mean, a lot of the word on the street is very much about worries over the share dilution impact. Bloomberg Intelligence analyst Woo Jin Ho saying that, you know what, though, it will dilute near-term EPS, yes, but it does also signal that AI demand could lift fiscal revenue for 2027 above the $50 billion consensus. So maybe some short-term pain and then long-term gain that we're looking at here.
0: All right. Woo just coming on in a couple of minutes. We'll talk to him about that. One more.
8: All right. Let's take a look at Oracle today. Earnings after the bell, of course, ticker ORCL. Those shares are up about, at the moment, 1.4%. So not doing too shabby. Right. The big question for the release, of course, is how quickly can a company get its massive AI data center projects built? And so in focus, of course, their cloud infrastructure sales, that's projected to have increased about 91% to $5.72 billion in the fiscal fourth quarter. And of course, we have Bloomberg Intelligence Anurag Rana weighing in. We also need to apparently watch Oracle's ability to bring additional GPU capacity online. That is going to be an important determinant of its fiscal 2027 revenue upside.
0: All right, Christine, thank you so much. We appreciate that. Christine Aquino, Managing Editor for Markets Live for Bloomberg News. And more conversations like this, subscribe to our Stock Movers Reports. 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Okay, ECO Go. That's where our next guest, actually, he just hangs out all day there. Michael McKee covers all the economic stuff for Bloomberg. We had some CPI, Mike. I know a headline number. I'm a headline kind of guy. I don't peel back the onion. 4.2% on that CPI print. And then I guess if I want to go a little deeper and look at core, 2.9%. Both of those seem above where the Fed would like them, I think.
10: Yes. Okay. Good guess. Right. Mike Wilson telling us just a short time ago that he lives in a nominal world,
0: right,
10: and headline world. So everybody who's looking at those numbers has got to be a little bit concerned, including the Fed. Looking at it from a consumer point of view, gasoline, obviously the biggest increase during the month, 3.9% in terms of what people pay a lot for. Food prices, oddly, fell. They didn't fall, but increased at a very low pace, 0.1% after 0.7% the prior month. So consumers, a mixed picture for them. But the thing you have to keep in mind, of course, is that prices aren't going down. The level is staying the same.
0: Yep.
10: If they're expensive, they're still expensive. And real earnings, if you deflate average hourly earnings by inflation, you get a 0.7 decline.
0: Oof.
10: So you're falling behind inflation even more than you were last month. This is not a good thing for the White House. The Fed is concerned about inflation, and the White House has got to be concerned about voter reaction to all this.
9: What's the bigger target on the Fed's radar screen? Is it the trajectory of inflation or the jobs market?
10: Oh, definitely inflation. The jobs market's doing just fine, as we saw last Friday, at the moment. And so the Fed is going to be totally concerned with inflation. Now, the question is this short-term inflation? Notice I didn't use the T word. Is this short-term inflation? And there is some evidence that we, in today's report, that we're starting to see tariff price inflation fall out of the numbers. Some of the things that went down in terms of goods, core goods, down 0.1%. So that might be over, except that Trump's going to put on some more tariffs next month. We'll see what effect that has. But the war is the big question and how long that lasts, because we do see energy prices, led by gasoline, energy prices are up 36% over the same month a year ago. So there's a little bit of both in there.
0: We had a guest on earlier, and I can't remember who, because I have 25 guests per day, who said this might have been peak inflation. What do you think?
10: There are some people that think that, because what we're seeing now is gasoline prices have gone way up, and they're not coming down. They're just increasing at a slower pace, and it's the pace that is measured by the inflation numbers. What's the rate of inflation year over year? So, yes, you're still feeling pain, John, at the Wawa, but you're yeah. You're not feeling more pain than you felt last month.
9: Okay, I use the for my metric, the Wawa Food Town Inflation Index. Most of the Fed members use, core PCA. What does Kevin Warsh, the new Fed chair, he uses something different?
10: Well, he likes the Dallas Fed's trimmed mean, where they take off a certain percentage of the highest inflation.
9: You can make these numbers say whatever you want.
10: Well, as they say, you can torture statistics. You take off some of the top, some of the bottom, and then you look at the mean middle number. And the people who've studied all this say there's not a whole lot of different or new information. Trimmed mean tends to run a little slower in the short run, but over time converges to CPI and PCE. So it really doesn't make a lot of difference. There's no doubt at the moment that inflation is rising, and there's no doubt that the Fed is concerned about that. Whether they can fix it or not is another question, because if it's all gasoline, they can't open the Strait of Hormuz.
0: I'm looking at PPI tomorrow, Mike. I don't see any relief there, do I?
10: Well, PPI is interesting because, of course, it doesn't track directly into CPI. But and the difference is, for those of you who want a deep dive into nerdydom, is that the consumer price index is what you pay. The producer price index is what companies charge.
0: Mm-hmm.
10: And so we watch the consumer price index to see if there's some impact from tariffs or the war that's feeding into prices, if companies are raising prices because of this. And there's some estimate. If you want something funny to look at, you look at semiconductor manufacturing prices.
0: Okay.
10: It's a hockey stick.
0: Yes, yes.
10: It's just gone way up. AI demand is so strong. So that'll feed into other things, could feed into computer prices, and to the extent that some semi-manufacturing is diverted from cell phones and things like that, could it feed into those prices as well? So there are a lot of things that the Fed has to take into account, and in consumer prices we're seeing still increases,
0: yep.
10: Still high level.
9: Oh, real quick, Fed meeting, what happens?
10: Nothing. It's not nothing. It's that they're not going to raise rates. They're going to take out the bias towards cutting rates,
0: okay.
10: And they'll say, we'll see how things progress. It's really going to be a movie review. How did Kevin Warsh do in his first press conference?
0: Okay. Well, then we'll pay attention. You'll be down there in D.C., so we'll have to get ready for you and the rest of your colleagues down there. Michael McKee, he covers all the economic stuff for Bloomberg here. One of the stories that we've been talking about today, Supermicro Computer. Here's a company that started the day with like $25 billion of market cap, and they announced a $7 billion equity raise. Kids, I don't know how you do the math, but that's dilutive. I don't know by how much, and the stock's down 17, 18% today. You just don't see that very often. Woo Jin Ho joins us here, senior technology analyst for Bloomberg Intelligence. Woo, I've been doing this Wall Street thing a long time. That's a monster follow-on equity offering given the market cap size. What's the math tell you?
11: The math, quite frankly, tells me at face value, what we wrote was 20% plus dilutive to shareholders. I think there's another sell-sider who said it's up to 27%. Dilutive to shareholders. So, yeah, investors aren't happy about it, but quite frankly, like Christina said earlier on a recap, short-term pain may lead to long-term gain.
9: Okay, they're going to use the money for what? And when does it pay off? Two big questions.
11: Yeah.
9: Sir.
11: Yeah, hey Charlie. So
9: John,
11: really
9: Joe,
11: oh, hey John, sorry
9: you
11: about that.
9: You can call me anything
11: hey,
9: you want.
11: really straightforward. look, $7 billion in equity financing, and you try to back that with $39 billion in orders. Most of those orders are coming in fiscal 2027, which is starts in July. And the way I'm factoring it in is like 30, let's just say 30 billion of that comes in the second half of this year.
9: Specifically, orders for what?
11: AI servers.
9: Okay.
11: Right? And these deals are really, really expensive. So if you think about it from this standpoint, a typical AI server deal can range anywhere between $1 billion to $5 billion each. So we're talking about a handful of deals that they're trying to fulfill. And look, they only had $1 billion in gross cash, and they really needed the cash to buy the GPUs to fill those orders.
0: So I go to the FA screen for Super Microcomputer, and I'm looking at kind of their growth rates and profit margin. I'm surprised to see a profit margin on the net income line of kind of like 4 or 5%. That's not the I'm usually seeing a lot fatter margins for tech companies. Talk to us about just kind of the business here.
11: Yeah, look, hardware margins are pretty awful, and AI server margins are probably one of the worst in the industry, primarily because you're selling in large scale and you have very little control in terms of the GPU pricing. I will tell you, and I'm going to get a little nerdy here, is that there is part of the sales include something that they sell called DCBBS,
0: okay.
11: Right? And that's a margin accretive business. Now, consensus has gross margin around 8.2-8.3% for the next next year. If they can get a half, 50 bips on gross margin improvement, we're talking about a dollar in EPS accretion if they were able to get $60 billion in sales instead of $50 billion in sales for next year. So, look, this is why I think this could be ultimately positive over the long term, even though shareholders are hurting right now.
9: Who's their big competition? Like everybody?
11: No. Look, we've been joking around on this program quite a few times. You got to get a Dell, right? And Michael Dell has just been killing it on the AI server side. $60 billion in AI servers on track for this year, and I think consensus has about $75 billion in next year. And that's one of the reasons why that I'm kind of positive on the demand side for Supermicro, because they're only one of two of these providers in the U.S. that can provide that level of scale for AI servers.
0: These are great days. If you're a core shareholder of the stock, you hate today because it's down 18%. But, boy, if you really believe in it, you'd go out and double down. I mean, it's
9: short-term pain, long-term gain.
0: Well, it's a tough day. Woo Jin Ho, senior tech analyst for Bloomberg Intelligence, joining us here. One of the hedge funds I worked at for Nanosecond. The portfolio manager was responsible for the core position, but then the trader had discretion to trade around the stock on the edges. And when it got a little rich, he could sell some stock. Got a little cheap, he could buy some stock, and that was your P&L. And we had some really good traders who made a lot of money saying, oh, it's a core position, but boy, it's down 17-18%. That's a little much. I'm going to go out and buy some stock here. And that position would be his or her P&L. And that's, I think, a good way to manage money and manage around core positions. And that's a pretty cool strategy, because then today would be one of those days, if I still believe in the story, I'm going to go buy some stock down here 18% lower. I don't know. We'll see how that plays out. S&P off 70. The NASDAQ is off about 1% here. So we'll keep an eye on that. Coming up, we're going to check in with Priya Misra. How about that? One of our faves. Fixed income portfolio manager. She's at J.P. Morgan Asset Management. Yes, she's in the new building. Yes, she has a great view down Park Avenue. We'll get the latest on the bond markets here.
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2: 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U.S. inflation accelerated again in May as the Iran war pushed up energy prices. The core CPI, which excludes food and energy, increased 0.2% from April and 2.9% from a year earlier. That right now has stocks down this hour. The Dow is down more than 1%, down 550 points. The Nasdaq is also down more than 1%. The S&P is down 0.8%, or down 65 points. The Bloomberg Dollar Spot Index is down 0.1%. The two-year yield near flat at 4.11. The 10-year is flat at 4.52. Well, that inflation report will likely be a headache for the Federal Reserve, which will make an interest rate decision next week. Economists Bloomberg spoke to say they see volatility over the summer after this report, with lots of uncertainty around the midterms and a new Fed chair that will get challenged on which way to go. Let's take a look at oil. The Brent right now is at... Where is
3: just under $93 a barrel.
2: $93 a barrel. Thank you. There it is. Yep. WTI at $90 a barrel. Thank you, Paul. My eyes are not great right now. Well, no need for gas in these things. Have you guys been in a Waymo driverless car yet?
3: I have.
2: Okay.
3: Yep.
2: I have not. So there's hundreds of them in places like Texas, but its rival Tesla has just 59 vehicles in its robotaxi fleet, all in just three Texas cities. That's after Elon Musk said the company would have autonomous ride hailing in about half the population of the U.S. by the end of last year. So that has not happened at all.
4: He sent them all to Mars.
2: Oh, right.
4: That's going to happen.
2: That's going to help the IPO. Okay. Experts say the slow progress is due to the extremely difficult technology challenge of launching a driverless ride-hailing service. And it also does not help that many complain about long wait times and wrong pickups and drop-offs. John tries to get it to his house. It goes five houses down.
4: I would never get in one. I'd just be too nervous driving in something like that.
2: Yeah, you're in the back seat hoping for the best. For on-demand news 24 hours a day, subscribe to Bloomberg News Now wherever you get your podcasts. I'm Matt Piper, and that's a Bloomberg Business Flash. Paul and John.
3: All right, Matt, thanks so much. We appreciate that. Looking at the 10-year Treasury, 4.52, that's at the high end of what's been the range. I kind of feel like that's kind of where we're going to be for a while. I don't know. Let's talk to somebody who does this stuff for a living, Priya Misra, fixed income portfolio manager at a little shop called J.P. Morgan Asset Management. Priya, I mean, we saw the inflation print today. There is no wiggle room for this Fed to lower rates anytime soon. Is that what you're saying these days?
5: Yes, I think they're going to have to drop their easing bias next week, most likely. I think the market's already priced that in. So I agree with you that it will be a very hard case for them to cut rates. However, what we saw under the hood, I mean, it's a hot inflation report, but you look under the hood, much of that increase in inflation came from energy, food, airfares. So I think when we look at the details of inflation, we still see the supply shock showing up. So it's not clear that Fed hikes is the way to deal with a supply shock driven inflation, which is why we think the Fed likely stays on hold. We were looking at things like rents, you know, other services. And if we saw an increase there, then I think the Fed might want to start to raise rates or talk more hawkishly because they'd want to slow things down there. We're not seeing signs there. We're not seeing wages pick up. So I think the market's telling the Fed, can't cut rates, just stay on hold, wait for some of this uncertainty to subside and, you know, buy time and buy optionality. And that's what we think the Fed's likely to do.
4: I mean, YouTube viewers can see it, Paul, but is that really the view from your office? What an upgrade, Priya.
3: No, I'm guessing that is a...
4: You think that's a fake background?
3: Yes.
4: No. For Priya?
5: Well, it may be a fake background, but you do have a really nice view. You see, portfolio managers are in an office where we don't really have any view other than our Bloomberg screens in front of me.
4: Well, that's a good view, too. That's a good plug. Paul likes to think he can hang out comfortably with 452 in a 10, but I say duration risk. What's your view?
5: We do see some value in duration for a couple of reasons. To your point, it's near the upper end of the range. I think the Fed is extremely credible. I think they're independent. you know, irrespective of who's the Fed chair, I think there's 12 people that are going to vote. And so the long end starts to get unanchored if you think the Fed is not credible. I think they're very credible. And then I'm looking at signs of reacceleration, and I'm not really seeing it. There's a lot of AI growth. The economy is resilient, but a lot of this is driven by AI. So I do think 4, 4.5 is that rate range for the 10-year. We're near the upper end of the range. And now you're seeing the stock market sort of take a bit of a breather. So I think of fixed income, all in yields and high quality fixed income, if you're getting 5.5, 6%, starts to look comfortable for somebody, particularly if they're getting nervous about the risky side of their portfolio. So, you know, I think duration risk in the belly of the curve, the long end, we still have a deficit issue to deal with. But I think if you're looking at the 5 to 10 year part of the curve, which is where the ag is, I think taking a little bit of duration risk, taking some credit risk, is one way you can try and beat cash and be in a safer sort of asset.
3: Priya, I'm sure your phone is ringing off the hook. Your traders' phones are ringing off the hook from investment bankers with another investment grade bond deal. How is the market absorbing all the supply?
5: Very well. And this is when supply is running year to date 25% higher than it was last year. Wow. And if you told me this at the start of the year, I would have said, well, spreads should be wider, new issue concessions will be higher. And we're not seeing that. And I think it's because of the inflows that we're getting in. So a significant amount of inflows into all bond funds. Last week, for example, was the highest weekly inflow from the EPFR data into bond funds that we've seen, you know, really since the start of the pandemic. So I think people are looking at all in yields. And I have to say the fundamentals are strong. Look at corporate America. Look at leverage ratio, earnings, you know, interest coverage ratio. These are all strong fundamental metrics. So people look at strong fundamentals of credit, a decent high in, you know, all in yields, and money comes in. So I think the supply has been taken down well so far. Of course, we're not buying every deal. You have to do a lot of work. Dispersion, I want to highlight that. Under the hood, dispersion within credit is picking up. So we have to do a lot of work to see, do we like this particular deal? Do we like the covenants in the deal? So we're not buying everything, but if you're getting compensated enough and we like the structure of the deal and we like the fundamentals, that's where we're in, and so is everyone else. So the supply has been taken down really well so far.
4: With equity struggling just a bit here, is there a rebalancing toward fixed income?
5: I think there's some of that happening. Now, the equity struggles are still concentrated. It's really driven by, I think, the tech names that had a really hot run. So I think that's why you might say, well, you know, is this symptomatic of a broader risk off so far? If it is tech driven, I think it just makes people think maybe you need some balance in your portfolio, something that gives you income, particularly if you have these growth sectors. I think where we'll see a lot more inflows is if the sell-off widens beyond just tech, if this starts to be people concerned about, you know, the consumer, and they start looking at how concentrated everybody's equity position is in terms of the AI trade, and they don't feel great about the rest of the portfolio, I think then you might see more into fixed income. We are, though, waiting for that Fed meeting. And the Fed's been sounding a little hawkish. So I think once that event is out of the way, and the Fed's not signaling rate hikes, because remember, I think people remember 2022, and I think we could not be in a more different macro environment. But once that event is over, I think we're likely to see more money come into fixed income because people will see a Fed on hold for the foreseeable future.
3: Priya, thanks so much for joining us. Always appreciate getting a few minutes of your time. Priya Miser, fixed income portfolio manager at J.P. Morgan Asset Management. I had one of my investment banking buddies, usually comes down with his wife, come down to the Jersey Shore compound during the summer and just kind of hang for a while, enjoy the beach. He said, ain't happening this summer. His calendar is booked the entire with deals. It's the busiest he's ever been.
4: This is good.
3: Yeah. I said, dude, delegate, my friend. I mean, geez, Louise, you're not a kid anymore. So, but anyway, I think that's happening all across the street. She's saying, you know, invest bond markets, equity markets, M&A. The street's cranking here.
4: I don't know. Is that a bubbly song?
3: I don't know.
4: For me?
3: I don't know. See,
4: I'm so negative today.
3: All right, let's go to some earnings here. Chewy, for those dog lovers out there and pet owners out there, shares dropped as much as 6.5% after management gave additional guidance metrics on the conference call, including cautious comments on customer additions. It's all about the pooch out there. Diana Rosetta Pena, consumer staples analyst for Bloomberg Intelligence, joins us here. How's business at Chewy? Because we got a lot of viewers and listeners that are big fans and consumers of Chewy.
6: Yeah, well, I mean, they were cautious, even though results were good. They lower revenue guidance, and that was pretty much because they don't necessarily expect a lot of discretionary spending going forward. They're seeing that consumers are being strategic. It's something that we have seen across our consumer staples world. So we're not that surprised, but still.
4: I don't know. If given a choice between cutting back on the pets and cutting back on the kids, the pet would win. I got to be honest. Sorry.
6: I agree. I think it's more on like the discretionary spending of it.
4: Not food, but like the big fluffy whatever thing that goes squeak, squeak.
6: Yeah, toys and the like. Obviously, there's some stabilization on the pet population. So that is also a headwind to discretionary, so you're not going to buy.
4: There's a what on the pet population?
6: There's fewer.
4: It's
6: stabilized in the past couple of years. There's been some surrendering, more than adoptions, because people that adopted pets during the pandemic, they had to get rid of them. So that obviously diminished the population in the United States. So now it seems to stabilize, which is not necessarily a good omen for discretionary spending in terms of crates and new like leashes and stuff like that.
3: Is Chewy a global company or the U.S. only?
6: U.S. only. They're having some operations in Canada and the like. They're exploring that, but it's mostly U.S.
3: So when you're modeling out this company and the revenue, do you do it by dog? Like is the dog population increasing, or is it just a function of like GDP kind of growth? I mean, because it seems like we did, as you mentioned, people probably peaked in their dog adoption and so on during the pandemic, and then it's been winding down since.
6: Yeah, so we there's two metrics that are important for Chewy. It's the active consumer growth, so people going into the platform and being acquired in the platform, like, you know, in becoming customers, yep, of Chewy, and also how much they're spending. And right now they're getting closer to, usually the typical consumer is spending about $600 a year on Chewy. That has increased, and that is the biggest metric that they say that they're probably going to see softness in 2026.
3: Tom Keene, I mean, we go by vet bill and kennel fee. We all know those two characters. I think Tom's still spending quite actively there on Chewy, because he says it's a box.
6: It's an average.
3: There's a box showing up everywhere. Yeah. All right, Dana, thanks so much. Appreciate that, Dana. Rosa Sedlpain, yeah. She is a consumer staples analyst for Bloomberg Intelligence. Chewy with a little bit of softness in their results. But I think people are still going to – you're right, John. People can always spend on their pet.
4: It's a mystery to me why they wouldn't expand to other parts of the world, because in Asia, they're psychotic, yes, about their pets.
3: Yes.
4: I mean, in a great way.
3: Yep. So there might be some opportunity there. S&P, we're down 62 points here. That's 0.1%. Towards the lower end of the day's trading volumes. That's not very good. Our trading range. Dow off 550 points. That's 1%. That gets your attention. And NASDAQ down 290. That's also down 1%. So there's some broad selling out there to go. WTI crude oil, it's up $1.25, still below $90 per barrel, but there's tensions renewed in the Middle East. This is Bloomberg.
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7: ABC News, I'm Sherry Preston. The U.S. launching airstrikes against Iran and Tehran firing back at U.S. allies in the region.
8: It's not clear what the president is going to do. Those strikes that were in response to the Iranians taking down that Apache helicopter were said to be proportional. That was according to U.S. officials. They said it was a proportional response to unjustified Iranian aggression. But now today, the president in a social media post indicating that there could be more to come, saying now they will have the price to pay. But he says that is because the Iranians have taken too long to negotiate.
7: ABC's Karen Travers at the White House. Rising gas prices pushing inflation to their highest level in 3 years. Overall, prices up 4.2% in May from a year ago and 0.5% higher than a month ago. Bill Gates on Capitol Hill right now, speaking before a congressional panel investigating the Jeffrey Epstein. He calls his meeting with Epstein a grave error in judgment. This is ABC News.
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1: From the Bloomberg Interactive Brokers Studio, I'm Matt Piper. There are hopes that Federal Reserve officials will hold off on raising interest rates after the inflation report out this morning showed that the consumer price index climbed 4.2% from a year earlier, the most since early 2023. Now, despite an energy-fueled jump in the overall CPI, the details of the report painted a milder picture, providing a possible welcome signal to Fed policymakers. Let's see how Wall Street is responding. Everything is down right now. The Dow is down 595 points, or more than 1%. The Nasdaq is also down more than a percent, down 306 points. The S&P is down 0.9%. The Bloomberg Dollar Spot Index down about 0.1% at 1209. Brent at nearly $92 a barrel. WTI is at about $90 a barrel. As for what the Fed might do, Veronica Clark with Citi Research sees three rate cuts for this year.
2: A lot has to change, of course, right? The most important thing I think that will change is that we will see weaker labor market data over the summer. Certainly don't see that yet in payrolls, but there's a lot of conflicting evidence. You know, we've had such strong payroll job growth, but the unemployment rate has stayed at 4.3%. We haven't seen wages pick up.
1: And the World Cup is often called the biggest event on the planet, but that's not the case here in the U.S. More than half of American adults say they are unlikely to watch any of the games on TV at home. Is that you guys not going to watch?
3: I will watch.
1: Okay.
3: I'll watch.
4: Oh, yeah. No, I love a sport where you can end up with a 0-0 tie. I'll watch.
1: Well, get this. FIFA officials booked tens of thousands of hotel rooms in Kansas City, Missouri. That's one of the host cities. They were meant for just the organization, and they've now had to cancel 75% of them over lack of interest. Wow. So cancellation fees, they didn't actually get any. It was part of their contract. Mm-hmm. So imagine canceling all those and then not having a penalty. That's what happened.
4: So I should drive in next week and not take mass transit?
3: I don't know.
1: Good luck. For on-demand news 24 hours a day, subscribe to Bloomberg News Now, wherever you get your podcasts. I'm Matt Piper, and that's a Bloomberg Business Flash. Paul and John.
3: Matt, thanks so much. Appreciate that. John Tucker sitting with Scarlett Fu. I'm Paul Sweeney live here in our Bloomberg Interactive Broker Studio. We're monitoring President Trump. He's in the Oval Office. He is signing a $70 billion immigration enforcement bill. And if he takes questions, we will dip into that. We'll stay on top of that. All right, June is Pride Month, so over the next couple of weeks, we're going to highlight segments on topics related to equality. Today, we're speaking with Terry Williams, president, founder, and COO at One United Bank. Terry, thanks so much for joining us here. Talk to us about One United Bank. What are you guys up to these days?
5: Yeah. Thanks for having me. So first of all, we are a community development financial institution. We are focused on building wealth in all communities, but particularly low to moderate income communities. And we think that we can do that with AI. So our focus,
4: keep going. Sorry to interrupt.
5: Our focus is now bringing artificial intelligence to the money management field. We introduced a product called Wise One. And what it does is it helps people, regardless of how much resources you have, help you better manage your money. Americans today have 5 financial accounts. It's really hard to keep track of all those accounts. And so what we do is allow people to combine their accounts and then give them great insights on how they could, you know, improve their credit score, reduce unnecessary fees, you know, save more money and build wealth.
4: Well, what's the state of community development these days, since you guys are so intimately involved with it, and how much of it depends on support from the federal government?
5: Community development is doing very well these days. Our focus on affordable housing, which we've been focused on for, you know, over 30 years, we've actually lent over $1 billion to low to moderate income communities to provide affordable housing. And there is a huge need for it. And I would also say that, yes, there's government support, but there's also a lot being done that doesn't require government support. We, as an example, have, you know, financed housing that is not government supported. So I do think that there is an opportunity still here in our communities to build those communities, to focus on community development, you know, with or without government support. But we'd like to see interest rates go down.
3: Yeah. So. Looking in your notes, Terry, I was kind of shocked to see this data, which we've all kind of seen in various formats. But Federal Reserve data shows that median white households hold roughly $284,000 in wealth, compared to just $44,100 for black households and $62,000 for Hispanic households. And that divide is widening. How do you address that?
5: Yeah. So a couple of ways. One, I'm going to go back to AI. And the reason why I use AI, because it really does level the playing field. It's a new technology that we are all learning together. So it provides great job opportunities, great lessons. And so I would say I would start with AI. But the second one is continues to be, sort of home ownership. If you look at the communities, that's where the difference lies, and that's where Americans build their wealth. And so there's still, this is why I was talking about interest rates. There still is an opportunity to increase home ownership, to help these communities build credit. We partner with a organization called Isuzu, which helps people that are renters improve their credit scores, which can lead to home ownership. So those are the two things I think that should be the focus. AI for jobs, as well as insights on your money, but also home ownership continues to be an opportunity.
4: I should point out One United Bank is the nation's largest black-owned bank, correct?
5: Yeah, yes, we are.
4: And you're talking about the community development.
5: Yeah, and the...
4: No, please continue.
5: Yeah, no, the reason that we became the largest is we combine, I call it tech with humans. I mean, we were one of the first digital banks in the country, black or white. We started our digital platform in 2005. So we've been doing this for over 20 years. The same thing with AI. We're the first bank in the country to offer an AI-driven money management app as a subscription. So you don't even have to open up a bank account with us. So we've been cutting edge on technology, but we also have great customer service. Today I would say that technology without humans doesn't work. Humans without technology doesn't work. So we've been really good at combining the two, and it has worked for us.
4: Is that an effective pathway to banking Americans who might otherwise not be, unbanked?
5: Yes, it is. And it's also a great app. Our Wise One app is great for people that have a lot of money, because a lot of people don't know where their money is. They don't know from a day-to-day basis or month-to-month, what's their cash flow. Similar to a business, you can, right. you can manage your cash flow. So
3: yep.
5: Whether you're unbanked or have a lot of resources, you need a money management app.
3: Right. Terry, thank you so much. Really appreciate getting a few minutes of your time. Terry Williams, president, founder, and CEO of One United Bank. Right now, let's go down to Washington, D.C. President Trump is taking questions in the Oval Office.
6: Didn't explode. That bomb was lodged in the helicopter. It didn't explode. It was on fire, but it didn't explode. Those two guys, they knew how to fly, but they got very lucky. And then we had the unmanned boat going very, very fast at speeds that you wouldn't want to go. That's why it's unmanned, I guess, because nobody can go in that. But they rescued. So the both people are, fortunately, the pilots are okay. Now, look, I've been working with Iran for a number of months, and they should sign their deal. It's a good deal. It doesn't give them the right to have a nuclear weapon. In fact, it totally prohibits them from ever having a nuclear weapon. And it was just tap, tap, tap. I don't know what they're doing. So they then shot at our helicopter. Very expensive helicopter, by the way, but much more importantly, the two men, fortunately, they're okay. But an amazing rescue. If you ever get a clip, you won't believe the rescue, how cool it was. The equipment we have. Look, we have the strongest military in the world. And I gave them a break at the request of Pakistan, the Field Marshal and the Prime Minister of Pakistan are great. We stopped them from going to war with India. You would have had a nuclear war if it wasn't for me. But they became friendly to me, very friendly, and they're close to Iran, and they work, and they still are working on trying them to do what's right. But we want a deal that's meaningful. We want a deal that works. We don't want to just have a Barack Hussein Obama deal, JCPOA, the worst deal. That was a path to a nuclear. It's the exact opposite. You know, I like on television, they say, oh, they should have kept that deal. First of all, it was over. It was a short-term deal. But that deal was a path to a nuclear weapon. This is a path against a nuclear. You can't have a nuclear weapon. His was a path to a nuclear weapon. They were developing, during his administration, nuclear weapon. If they had a nuclear weapon, there'd be no Israel, there'd be no Middle East, and they would have absolutely shot at us. So we'll see what happens. But we hit them hard yesterday, and we're going to hit them again hard today, in case you miss it, in case you don't turn on your television set. And we'll see what happens with the deal. We were really close to a deal, but they keep tapping us along. They keep playing us for suckers because, you know what? They dealt with some very stupid presidents. I have to say that. I'm embarrassed to say it. Some very stupid people were sitting here. Yeah.
7: Mr. President, you mentioned the Senate race in Maine. Are you all in supporting Susan Collins? Does she have your full support and endorsement in her Senate?
6: She does because she's a sane woman. She's not my best friend at all. These guys are. I get along with, but I have some. But she's a sane person. And she's a person that never missed a vote in many years. I mean, she's like had 10,000 votes. She had 10,000 votes. She never missed a vote. Unfortunately, because sometimes she voted against me. You know, look, she's a sane woman. And she's a respected person. Maybe a little different ideology than me. But this guy is a thug. He's a fake thug. He's a phony. I made a lot of money picking out phonies. He's a real phony. He's a bad person.
8: Mr. President, are you going to go back to attack, or are you thinking of attacking Iranian power plants and bridges, as you've...
6: Well, I'm not going to say that to you, but I can do that. Look, I could knock out... We have the most powerful... I built the military with these people approving it. And approved numbers that nobody would have ever thought we would have been. But we built it. Gave a lot to Ukraine through Biden. He gave a lot of money, a lot. But we're in great shape. We have a lot of storage capacity. But he gave a lot. And if you look at, you know, what's happened, when I left, our cupboards were full. He gave it. Now, I sell it to the European Union, and they give it to Ukraine for the most part. But we have the strongest military anywhere in the world. And sometimes you'll have to use it. And we have to remember, and when people hear this, Iran very simply cannot have a nuclear weapon, and they won't. And they've agreed to that. All they have to do is they have to start signing a paper. It's fully negotiated. And we have a fully negotiated, but they're tapping and tapping. And I say, well, all right, let's give them a couple of more days. They're tapping. Because it's a meaningful paper. They know when they sign that paper, it's meaningful. The Obama deal, JCPOA, one of the worst, one of the dumbest documents I've ever seen. Yeah, please.
9: Thank you, Mr. President. When are you meeting with tech executives about the government taking stake in AI companies? What could this partnership look like?
6: About AI? Well, I can say this. We're having a meeting with them. It's an amazing industry. It's bigger than any industry anyone's ever seen. We are leading China by a lot. And, you know, whoever leads that is going to really lead the world to a large extent. That's how big it is. And I'm going to have meetings with the top 12 or 15 executives very shortly. And we're talking about giving back something to the public. And if we do that, the public will become very rich, the people in our country, because that's the kind of money we're talking about. And I think they'll do that, and I think it'll make it very popular.
10: What would you like to ask? Thank you, President. I have two questions. First of all, Turkish President Erdogan keeps threatening Israel. Do you think there's a chance of a conflict between Israel and Turkey, and will you sell F-35?
6: Well, as you know, he's a very good friend of mine. And we've worked very well together. I like him a lot. I'm not supposed to say that because the press will say, oh, he likes Erdogan. No, he's a hell of a leader and a strong person, very strong person. I haven't heard that.

0: has a connection to the blind sheep.
1: Yeah.
0: And I was wondering if you could get your thoughts.
1: I think it's terrible.
2: Yeah.
1: Okay.
2: It's really awful.
1: I think it's terrible. I've seen it. I mean, he was more, you know, now he's trying to sort of say, yeah, I sort of knew him. Like, he didn't know him. They were very good friends. And you look at you go back and look at what happened during that period of time. He was a witness at the trial for him. He was a positive witness for him. He said the most glowing things. The guy knocked down the World Trade Center, admitted that he knocked down the World Trade Center. I think it's another one, if you look. I actually think the one in Maine is worse. Because he's just an outright pig. He's like a pig. I watched him a couple of times. He's like a pig. That's what he reminds me of. You know, I come up with good names for people. I don't want to stick him with that one, although I think pigs would be very upset about it.
3: Go ahead. Mr. President, July 1st is coming fast. How confident are you that you'll be able to renew the USMCA, and what more do you expect from Canada at this point?
1: Well, I'm not looking to renew it. I made the deal. And the primary reason I made the deal is that NAFTA was the worst trade deal I've ever seen.
3: Yeah.
1: And I made it better, but I had the right to terminate. And, you know, with NAFTA, we didn't have the right to terminate. I had to get these senators to approve that deal. That was a tough thing, Congressman, too. NAFTA had no termination. So, I mean, I've never said this before, but I'll tell you what my thinking was. NAFTA was a disaster for our country. The worst trade deal ever made, by far. You know, they had typos in, okay? And they were supposed to correct them. And they never corrected them when they were signed. They knew there were typos. And there's a process for that. You state your claim and, you know, you get a change. They had typos on percentages. Or maybe somebody wrote. And that was for years. They never ran. They had horrible, all against us. So it probably wasn't typos. NAFTA was the worst trade deal we ever had. USMCA did one thing that I loved. After 6 years, it comes up for renewal. I don't know that I'm going to renew it because, to be honest with you, the United States does much better. Hey, we don't need anything that Canada has. We don't need anything that Mexico has, but they need everything that we have. And they have to treat us better. You know, with Mexico and Canada, we have trade deficits. We should have surpluses with them. We don't need their cars. We don't need their lumber. We don't need their energy. We don't need anything that they have. So the primary thing that I got, it was a much better deal than NAFTA. Much, much better. It was sort of a good deal. But it was a great deal for one reason. It gave the right to terminate. And who would have thought that I was, you know, they just didn't want to have it during the four-year period when I was president. So now they made it so that I wouldn't be president. And because they rigged the election, the second election, as you probably hear and probably know, most of you know that happened, and now it's been proven, and it will be proven as time goes by even more so. We have things that you won't believe. When we release the full files, you're not going to believe how crooked the second 2020 election was. But who would have thought that it comes due in my term? I mean, this was, thank you very much. So it was very important that we be able to do that. So we're talking to them. We'll see if we do something.
3: Mr. President, just before we came in here, you posted about Bill Pulte and that he'd be starting the job early. You said he's going to be downsizing the DNI. Can you talk about your...
1: Well, yeah, people have wanted that downsize for a long time. And many people don't want it at all. A lot of people thought it was a duplication.
3: Job.
1: Yeah, a lot of people thought it was a duplication. He's done a great job at Fannie Mae. And, you know, you take Freddie Mac, the value of that has increased so much since I've been in charge. You know, I had the right to sell that. And in my first term, a group came to see me wanting to buy it. And they offered me exactly 10% of what it's worth today. And I didn't want to do it because I didn't want to look foolish when they flipped it a year later for hundreds of billions of dollars more. So I kept it. And I put him in charge as soon as I got here, and he's done an amazing job. Could be worth $1 trillion.
3: It's a pretty different portfolio, though.
1: Well, it is, I know. But, you know, smart people are smart people. I always say I'd rather have smart than experience, but experience is good, too. I would say this. He's going to be there for a short while we pick somebody else. We're interviewing 5 different people. They're all very good, very different, and we'll put somebody there. But people want it downsized. The senators

0: And the Congress people, I think everybody wants it downsized. And many people, I think, and I won't speak for Todd, but and I'm not sure how Todd feels. But by the way, he's great. I hope you people have given him an easy run because he's very busy. He doesn't need stupid people saying, why didn't you get a higher mark at a certain college? Because he's highly educated. He was a great student. He's great at everything he's done. But how come he got a B plus? See, they'll go after him for getting a B plus instead of an A, but the other guy can be a thug and let him run. He's okay. He's fine. The one thing about him, it's great, because every time they bring something up, he's worse than anybody that we've ever seen. And I hope the Republicans are going to use him as your standard bearer when they say that, gee, yeah, Eric, we don't like the way you dress today. It's unacceptable, right? And then all you have to do is point to this thug that they're trying to put in. So pretty much that's the way it is. He's going to do a good job. He's going to be there for a very short period of time. He will be superseded and replaced by somebody that's going to have the job permanently. Okay?
1: What do you think of Democrats saying they'll hold up the...
0: I don't care what they say. Democrats. They're not Democrats. They're Democrats. They're dumb people. Yeah.
1: But you need their votes.
0: Then I guess something's going to happen. No, we can't let them extort us. I told the guys today, we can't let them. They've done it on numerous occasions. I said, we can. What we're signing today has been amazing. But they tried to extort us. And eventually, and they were losing tremendous support because they're extorting on law and order. And they can't win on law and order. People want law and order. They don't want crime. And that's essentially what they were doing. And ultimately, they could not take the heat. But we can't let them accept
2: it. It starts tomorrow.
0: What starts?
2: The World Cup.
0: Yeah.
2: Soccer World Cup, football World Cup.
0: Most successful World Cup they've ever had.
2: Exactly.
0: They've never sold tickets at that level. They've never sold that many tickets so quickly. It's amazing because you don't think of soccer. We use the word football soccer, right? But you don't think of soccer in this country. It's the most successful. I spoke to Johnny this morning. He's fantastic, and he's the boss. He said there's never been anything close to what's happened.
2: But because of his success, some people are afraid that it's going to be harder and harder to get visas to come from outside. Can you
0: reach we're working on it very closely to make sure the right people come into our country. I will.
3: Are you concerned, Mr. President, about the latest inflation number which came out this morning? Could that be a...
0: No, I love it. The numbers were great. You know what I really love? I love the inflation. You know why? Because as soon as this war is over, you know, I can say it now, something you didn't know. Do you know we've been taking out millions of barrels of oil? Nobody knows it. You know who doesn't know about it? Iran, until right now. We took out the other night 22 ships late at night with no lights because they don't have any radar because we blasted the crap out of it. We took out, that's why oil is $85 a barrel. I mean, you take a look. Remember when I did this, I said, look, the one bad thing will be we hit the best economy we've ever hit. And I said to my people, I had Scott, I had Howard, I had Pete, I had all of them. I had Todd in the room. I said, the one thing we have to do now. We had just hit the highest stock market in history, highest 401ks in history. Everything was going well. And I said, I hate to do this to you guys, but Iran's going to have a nuclear weapon very soon. We have to go and attack. So we hit them with the B-2 bombers, which took a lot of courage. It was totally successful. We buried it very hard to get. But now we had to make the second move. And I said, you know, the bad part is the stock market will go down by a lot based on predictions of experts, like 25%. And it was worth it. To me, it was worth it not to have a nuclear weapon. And the other thing is that oil would go to $250 a barrel. It's at 85. And which is pretty amazing. And here's the key. We just hit today another stock market high at 74. In my short time here, 74 days, we had stock market all-time historical highs. Nobody can believe it. The Dow, the S&P. S&P was at 7,000, they said, in 4 years, maybe 5 years. It will never hit it during the term. It was too much. I hit it in my first year. I hit on the Dow, it was 50,000 was an impossible number. They said 5-6 years out, you'd have, well, I hit it in my first year. And now I get everyone in the room, I say, congratulations, but now I'm going to take it down a little bit because we cannot let Iran have a nuclear weapon. And they all agreed with me, Todd, you remember. Everybody agreed. And we took a little journey down to Iran. We first stopped off at Venezuela, by the way. And we have paid for that war many, many times over. And we have great relationships with the people of Venezuela. We get along with them great. It was a great success. It was a one-day war. It was really, to be exact, 48 minutes of fury. And it was over. And Venezuela is doing great. Relationships with the people are great. It's become a happy country, believe it or not. I mean, it's become a happy country. And we're taking out millions of barrels of oil from Venezuela. And then we went to Iran. And essentially, we've done the same thing. It doesn't look as pretty, but there's no Navy. 159 ships at the bottom of the sea. There's no Air Force. All of their planes are blown up. Most of their drones are gone. Most of their drone-making ability is gone. Most of their missiles are gone. All of their leadership is gone, so they replaced it. All of that leadership is gone, so they replaced it. And that's the people we're dealing with now. And I think they're going to want to make a deal, but we're going to find out.
3: Inflation to come down between now.
0: Oh, when the war is over?
3: Yes.
0: It's coming down.
3: I know you can't.
0: It's going to come down like a rock. And again, we're taking out millions, which I'm just announcing today for the first time, but we've been taking out millions of barrels of oil, millions of barrels. Every night we took out oil, but now I'm going to tell you because they just figured it out. So now that they figured it out, I can tell you. It was very hard for me. I wanted to say it so badly, but I didn't want to ruin it, but it was very hard. But millions of barrels of oil has come out. And that's why it's at $85, $90 a barrel instead of $250. But we have the greatest military in the world, the toughest military in the world, just the best in every way. Nobody even close. There's no military that's even close. I rebuilt it during my first term. I'm using it now. When this conflict is over, Todd said, please go to conflict, right? As opposed to the word war. He didn't like the word war, but it's sort of a conflict. It's a military operation. When it's over, you will see oil drop to where it was before. We were getting gasoline. Just before it started, I was in Iowa, and we passed gas stations, $1.85 a gallon. And we'll be back at those levels very soon. Thank you very much, everybody.
4: Thank you, guys. All right, President Trump live at the White House there on Bloomberg Radio. Thanks for joining us here on the Wednesday edition of Balance of Power. The president making a lot of news and generating a lot of headlines in what was, in fact, a signing ceremony for, in fact, the president's just now. If you're with us on YouTube, you can see he's putting Sharpie to paper the Secure America Act. This is the $70 billion that was passed through reconciliation. And there you have a big round of applause from leaders on both sides of the Capitol. I won't say the aisle. This is a Republican celebration here. Both chambers, Senate and House, helping the president celebrate this moment. Is he making more news, James? Are we done? Looks like we're done. All right. Press is being ushered out of the Oval Office. We wanted to make sure we spent some time listening to the president here, who just said we have been taking out millions of barrels of oil. Announcing it, he says, for the first time because Iran, quote, just figured it out, unquote. They just figured it out. So now that they figured it out, I can tell you, spending time each night taking out millions of barrels of oil through the strait. Interesting. President talked about quite a bit here and suggesting that we are potentially on the verge of a peace deal still, but saying as well, that the resumption of military activity is in the offing. The president saying we will be attacking Iran hard. He was asked as well about the inflation data this morning, and you're going to be hearing this played back more than once. The president saying the inflation numbers were great. I love the inflation. He was making a point that he loves seeing these numbers, I guess, because they will soon be coming down once the war with Iran is over. Taken out of context, those remarks could be potent. Want to spend some time, and we're going to connect with Tyler Kendall at the White House in just a moment. But Becca Wasser joins us right now for more on what we're hearing about and learning about when it comes to the war with Iran. She is, of course, lead defense analyst at Bloomberg Economics. And Becca, it's great to see you. We still don't know what hitting hard means, do we?
5: No, we don't. And we don't know whether he is going to hit at all.
4: Okay.
5: But if we are thinking about what the range of options are, we've seen these continued self-defense strikes that seem to be against proportionate targets, reportedly things like air defense systems, ground control stations that are needed to help with some of the drone attacks. Those are the types of things that we've already seen. He also said that it was going to be a very powerful attack last night. And it was largely after those same target sets. But if you wanted to expand it out to something else and hit hard, there could be an expansion to more basic civilian infrastructure, whether that is communication nodes, energy infrastructure, going after some of that energy infrastructure on Karg Island, like in some of the earlier days of the ongoing conflict. There's a whole wide range of options.
4: Yeah.
5: But I think the bigger question is he actually going to strike? You said it best. Are we on the verge of a deal or are we on the verge of more strikes? And we're in this limbo
4: again. What do you make of the idea of moving millions of barrels of oil through the strait? This is something that Bloomberg Economics has been watching very closely. What do we actually know?
5: Well, I'm old enough to remember Project Freedom, which was the one-day effort that the U.S.
4: Yes.
5: military had to try and escort ships through the strait and get them out so that they could alleviate some of the pain on the global
4: economy.
5: What does
4: it mean in 24 hours, I think?
5: Yeah, it was less than that, and in part because it led to an exchange of fire in the Strait of Hormuz that risked the very, very fragile ceasefire at that time, because this was much earlier in the ceasefire. I think what we've seen now is this a little bit more less fanfare effort to try and provide guidance through the strait by basic communication with ships who have their transponders turned off, as well as overwatch by U.S. aircraft, helicopters, drones, to try and ensure that those ships were moving safely.
4: Okay.
5: And I think that has been a quiet effort that's been ongoing and has, according to the president, at least had some success.
4: Wow. And is this every night? Or when he says millions, do we have any idea how to further quantify that?
5: I don't have any specific figures, but if he says every night, my guess is it probably is every night, because it's probably in dribs and drabs. You're not going to have a convoy of 5 or 10 ships moving all at once. That's a little bit too obvious.
4: Okay.
5: So it's probably like a one ship, two ship, and so slowly over time, that can definitely have an impact. You know, does it reach the level that he says?
4: Yeah.
5: I don't quite
4: That's
5: know.
4: That's fascinating. And to suggest that he can now announce this because Iran finally figured it out? Do we know what he's referring to?
5: I don't know what he's referring to exactly there, but I do wonder if it is somewhat related to the incident that we saw yesterday
4: with the Apache,
5: which perhaps was maybe doing some basic patrols, perhaps was providing overwatch for one of those ships, and then there was the incident with the Iranian drone, which reportedly went up on the canopy of the Apache helicopter and ended up in the cockpit between the two pilots.
4: Wow. Absolutely incredible stuff, Becca. Thank you. In the clutch, as always, Becca Wasser at Bloomberg Economics. Before we get to Tyler on the North Lawn, let's go back to what the president just said about his intentions with Iran. Listen.
0: Oh, we're going to be attacking them, very hard.
1: You're resuming bombing?
0: We are. Based on the helicopter, I guess we have the right to do that.
4: Based on the helicopter, referring again to that Apache that went down just about, 24 hours, maybe a little bit more than that, and resumed the exchange of fire between the U.S. and Iran. Tyler is out on the North Lawn right now, having just heard from the president in the Oval Office. Tyler, we're moving millions of barrels through the strait. It sounds like every night, according to the president, or maybe it's millions in total. Do we know any more about this?
6: No, Joe, at this point, that's the president's comments, as we know that this White House has been trying to prioritize making sure that oil can flow to the market and get the Strait of Hormuz reopened. But there was just so much accompanied inside of President Trump's remarks there, but perhaps most notably is that there is still this huge risk of escalation on the table. And the president didn't seem to rule out that that risk could extend to hitting Iranian infrastructure and energy sites as well, depending on if Iran comes to the table in perhaps a more meaningful way. So a lot of developments to track here. The president telling reporters in part, quote, "I'm not going to say that to you, but I could do that," in reference to what those military strikes could ultimately look like.
4: really something. We should check oil prices here, Tyler, because they are kicking higher. And, of course, we've seen triple digits. New York crude, though, WTI is back above $90. It's $91 a barrel, up 3%. Brent's up about 3% as well to almost $94. Asked about the inflation numbers, Tyler, that was really something. And I can just imagine the Democratic operatives who are making ads out of this right now. The inflation numbers were great. I love the inflation. What did he mean?
6: Well, he then went on, it felt like, to come around on those comments, and he said that inflation will come down once the conflict subsides. Yeah. So perhaps he did realize after he said that the inflation numbers were great, after today's data showed us that inflation accelerated in May to the fastest pace in more than 3 years, driven in large part by those price spikes related to the conflict in Iran and outstripping Americans' pay gains, according to the data earlier this morning. Of course, as you well know, this has become a political issue. The conflict in Iran, it dovetails foreign policy and domestic policy as the economy and affordability remains Americans' top focus. Even before the conflict in Iran started, we were talking so much about the word affordability. Yeah. And this White House has repeatedly tried to deploy measures to help bring down prices. The one that they've yet to tap yet is that federal gas tax holiday that we know had been floated. Instead, the administration has really urged Americans' patience, saying that it will be worth it in order to ensure a future of Iran without a nuclear weapon. But it does appear that the White House's patience at this point is wearing very thin in order to announce such a deal that would encapsulate that end goal for this president. And perhaps that's behind some of the rhetoric that we're getting out of this White House today.
4: Got it. Tyler, in our last moment here, I've got to ask you about FISA 702 set to expire Friday. The president weighing in on Truth Social. He's been busy typing today, making it clear that Bill Pulte will start June 19th, but he's actively looking for a permanent nominee. Are we going to get a short-term solution? Is that what he's asking leaders for?
6: It feels like it, right, Joe? And it is our understanding that House Speaker Mike Johnson was here again at the White House today to help further these discussions. That is how down to the wire it is becoming. We know that Section 702 under FISA does expire this Friday. You heard President Trump in that post on Truth Social reiterate the urgency here, particularly as the U.S. faces a whole slew of high-profile events like the 250th anniversary this summer. He'd like to see it done before then.
4: Can almost see the claw over Tyler's head. Almost. Tyler, thank you. Busy day at the White House, and we'll check back with Tyler Kendall later in the program. I'm Joe Matthew in Washington. We'll turn to primary night next. President had a lot to say about Graham Plattner. This is Bloomberg. 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You know the drill. 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
2: It's 12:21 on Wall Street. We do check markets all day long here at Bloomberg. We've got stocks very much in the red. We've got the VIX back above 22. The SOX is selling off and oil is climbing. Oil back right around $91 a barrel as President Trump said the U.S. will resume attacking Iran, quote, very hard, following renewed strikes overnight. Right now, West Texas Intermediate crude, $90.79 a barrel. It is advancing by almost 3%. Brent, the global benchmark at $93.81, up by 2.6%. Equities lower again with the S&P 500 index down 70 to 73.16, a drop now of 1%. The Dow is off by 605 points, down 1.2%. The NASDAQ Composite Index down 332. For NASDAQ, that is a drop now of 1.3%. We are seeing another sell-off in the world's biggest tech companies. That means the NASDAQ 100 index is lower, down 1.3%. It also means that the Bloomberg Mag 7 index is trading down by 1.4%. Again, the SOX lower by 2.7%. The 10-year, 4.52%. The 2-year, 4.12%. And the 30-year, 5.00%. Gold is down 3%, $41.32 the ounce. And again, West Texas Intermediate crude up 3.1%, $90.92 a barrel. Super Microcomputer is plunging after saying it plans to raise $7 billion through a package of equity offerings to buy the components needed to fulfill customers' orders for the company's artificial intelligence service. Right now, the stock is down by 17.9%. After earnings, Chewy up 0.1%. The big tech event after the close of trading will be earnings out of Oracle. Oracle shares right now down by about 0.3%. For on-demand news 24 hours a day, subscribe to Bloomberg News Now wherever you get your podcast. I'm Charlie Pellett. Joe Matthew, that is a Bloomberg Business Flash.
3: All right, my friend. Thank you, Charlie Pellett. We'll have more on the markets in about 20 minutes time here. That's the way we do it every day on Balance of Power, as we connect the dots between policy and the investment decisions you are making. Big windup, all leading us to the SpaceX IPO on Friday, and we'll be talking a lot more about that. The FAA is launching an investigation into the Arch, the Arc de Trump, whatever you want to call the Triumphal Arch, as the paperwork refers to it. That's going to, I guess, be built over there in front of Arlington National Cemetery. It's in the big rotary there on the other side of Memorial Bridge. You've heard about this, the 250-foot tall arch, not the claw that you're looking at on YouTube, but the arch that they have yet to build. And apparently they are gearing up for quite the project here. Amazing details in this reporting. National Park Service documents showing a very aggressive schedule here for the project. The administration wants to have construction underway for 20 hours a day, year round, until it's done. The timeline, by the way, this would involve two daily 10-hour shifts, making it difficult to find a firm that can promise to do this. Here's the thing, though. This would require massive cranes. The arch is 250 feet tall. So you're going to have one crane at 300 feet and another at 320 feet. If you've ever flown into Washington here in a national airport, you go right over that thing. You're going to have a 320-foot crane there, knowing that aircraft fly around 500 feet on their way in and out of the airport, because that's right on the edge of the airport there. I mean, the airport's right there. The FAA says it's now reviewing whether the planned height would present risks to planes flying in and out of the D.C. area, concluding in a preliminary report that it would at least need blinking red lights on top of the archway. Would those go on top of the angels? Maybe if they held like a big torch or something, Statue of Liberty style, the planes would see it. By the way, it's going to be made out of concrete, clad in granite, unlike all the other monuments around here built with natural stone. That's the vision Donald Trump has. They hope to have it finished before he's out of office. Graham Plattner has a vision as well. As a United States senator, he got 72%. Did you see this? We got to go through the primary results here. And I want to start with Maine because we spent so much time talking about this going into it. This is the progressive oysterman I'm supposed to call. He's an oyster. And you know all about the scandals and all about the baggage. The ads are already running. They're doing the Reddit posts. The New York Times already did its deal on Plattner. He's still got 72% of the vote to 20% for Governor Janet Mills, who, of course, dropped out of the race. What does that tell us about the general? That's the question that everyone is asking this morning, as Plattner laid out in his victory speech last evening, taking it back. Listen.
4: We will take back this Senate seat. We will take back our power.
3: Yeah, we're going to find out with the help of Brooke Sutherland. Our bureau chief in Boston is back with us right now, high atop the financial district in the great city. Brooke, how did he do it despite all of the bad news? And what do these results portend for the general election?
5: Sure. I mean, this was a strong showing for Graham Plattner. And, you know, again, we had our reporter Greg Ryan on the ground in Maine talking to people. And overwhelmingly, the sentiment that he got is, you know, while people had some concerns about some of the reports and the controversies in his past, they were willing to give him credit for being transparent about them and holding himself accountable. And they also care very deeply about beating Susan Collins and replacing her in the Senate with a Democrat. And so I think given that, there was a really strong showing of support for Graham Plattner. Now, on the other hand, that 20% that Mills got is higher than what she was pulling at before that New York Times report about some of his ex-girlfriends finding his behavior disturbing. I also want to point out that David Costello, who we have really not talked about at all in this race, ended up coming in at 8%, which was well above what any poll showed pretty much ever over the course of this campaign. And so there is a protest vote there. And I think that underscores that Plattner still does have some work cut out for him to convince people in Maine that he is the right person for this job and that these controversies are not disqualifying. He really focused in his victory speech, just, you know, talking about all of the stories that have come out and pitching this story of redemption. And I think we're going to see that theme continue to be top of mind for him.
3: I'm glad you, this is why we wanted to talk to you, Brooke, because I wanted you to read into that 20% and for that matter, the 8%. Now, you had Ro Khanna up there last weekend as kind of the closer, the big shot surrogate in from California. What's the party prepared to do for Graham Plattner, aside from spend a lot of money? Are we going to see lawmakers, you know, potentially mortgage their reputations by endorsing him?
5: You know, we did see posts from Elizabeth Warren and Bernie Sanders last night, both of whom had endorsed Plattner, congratulating him. They, by all accounts, are standing by him. And, you know, this was a race that Democrats really considered to be a must win if they're going to have a shot at retaking the Senate in the midterms. And so I do think you're going to see them spend on this. You're going to have to see surrogates show up and campaign because it's really, really crucial for their hopes. I mean, if you look at sort of the broader election map, if you take Maine off the table, it gets a lot harder for Democrats. And so whatever the concerns are, I do think you're going to start to see more Democrats line up behind Plattner, just given how crucial this race is. And, you know, perhaps talk to him a bit more about this and you know, listen to that message of redemption that he's pitching and see if that's something that they believe in.
3: Yeah. How much did he refer to it in the victory speech, if at all, last night?
5: Not directly, but it came up quite a bit. I mean, he wasn't ducking it. He was making comments about it. And, you know, one of the comments that really stuck with me is, you know, all of the political pundits and political establishment pointing out these controversies in his past. But he said, this campaign is not really about me. It is about us. And so what he's done in Maine is really target people's anxiety about rising costs and their frustrations with the political establishment for not doing what these people think they should be doing to really solve these problems. And so he's tapped into that. And I think people do believe him when he talks about wanting to get universal health care, wanting to raise taxes on the rich. And ultimately, I do think that message is breaking through for people more than some of these controversies.
3: That's great. Brooke, it's been great comparing notes with you this week. Can we get Brooke all the time now? Is that...
5: James Anytime. Said, yeah, we There's can do more that. More elections to come.
3: All right. So. Yeah, well, let's hang out. We're doing this primary season together, Brooke. It's great to have you, our Boston bureau chief. I just imagine walking out of Bloomberg's beautiful Boston bureau Walking past South Station over to James Hook for a lobster roll, man. That would be really good today, wouldn't it? So we go back to the inflation story here. Normally, I would, you know, dial up Stewart and ask him what he thinks about the numbers. But the president just dropped the whole piano on the data here. You're going to be hearing about this all day today. He was at a signing ceremony. It was a completely unrelated event. But a reporter asked him about the inflation data. Because, you know, for most people, it's not great. 4%. Four handle. For the first time in 3 years in May. 4.2% consumer price index. Up from 3.8% in April. Going in the wrong direction here. And a lot of it, of course, has to do with energy. But the third consecutive month that we've seen Iran bump prices higher. Let's go back about a half an hour ago in the Oval Office and listen to this exchange, because you're going to be seeing this in campaign ads for the rest of the cycle. Listen.
6: Are you concerned, Mr. President, about the latest inflation number which came out this morning? Could that be a...
7: No, I love it. The numbers were great. You know what I really love? I love the inflation.
3: I love the inflation. He said separately the numbers were great and went on to talk about how they're going to come down. And I think that was the point of this. I love that seeing this now because they're about to come crashing down when the war with Iran ends. But look, we don't they don't put things in context usually in political ads. So let's get the truth on the data in a couple of minutes that we do have with Stuart Paul. He's, of course, the U.S. economist at Bloomberg Economics, and he's with us live from New York. You see a four handle coming? This is the expectation, right, Stuart?
8: Yeah, four handle for the headline was the expectation. Yeah. Where the numbers were actually a little bit better than I anticipated was actually in the core. It looks like core goods prices are turning over. And I think that that's probably what the president was pointing to. I will say, I think there are probably only three rules in politics. You'll know more than me. The third rail is Social Security. Never let them see you in a funny yes. hat. And definitely do not say you like inflation. Because the American people certainly don't. But if there is anything that the president might like in today's numbers, it's that for the tariff man himself to see core goods prices starting to turn over, it does suggest that the breadth of inflation really just isn't there. There's really just cost push factors that are driving up the headline number. Frankly, for the Fed, that just means that they can sit on their hands for a little bit longer.
3: If they knew what they were doing, and I wouldn't put it past them, and the press office of the White House, they ought to be tweeting this video of Stuart Paul right now. This is the best context you're ever going to get on what the president actually meant. Stuart, we've got a minute left. Crude oil prices are bumping higher again. Gas prices have been actually trending lower recently. What's the next CPI report going to look like? And what's the Fed going to do with all this data?
8: The bottom line is basically that you need to see 0.3% or higher month-on-month headline inflation for year-on-year headline inflation to stay above 4. So if we see continual fading of gasoline prices, as we saw throughout the first week of June, it will mean that we'll lose that 4 handle in the next couple of months, and that'll be a necessary condition for the Fed to move, frankly, in either direction.
3: Really glad you could stop by. So don't wear a funny hat. Don't love inflation. What was the other one? You had three rules.
8: Social Security. It's the third rail.
3: Oh, yeah. The third rail. Okay. See, Stuart could run a campaign. Do more than economics, Stuart. From Bloomberg Economics, Stuart Paul. Thank you, sir. We'll assemble our political panel next here on Bloomberg Radio.
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10: ABC News, I'm Chuck Sievertson. The U.S. and Iran trading air attacks after President Trump ordered a response to the downing of a U.S. Army helicopter, telling reporters at the White House the U.S. will attack Iran again today.
11: Well, we're going to be attacking them very hard.
12: You're resuming bombing?
11: Yeah, based on the helicopter, I guess we have the right to do that.
10: The U.S. says all Iranian missiles aimed at U.S. military bases were shot down. Hopes for a reduction in interest rates may be dashed with this morning's latest consumer price index. In the 12 months leading up to May, consumer prices, with food and energy included, rose 4.2%. ABC's Jim Ryan.
13: Moody's Analytics says the average American household has pumped an extra $510 into the family car since the start of the Iran war.
10: U.S. oil prices have been rising today. Microsoft co-founder Bill Gates voluntarily appeared for an interview today with the House Committee investigating Jeffrey Epstein. This is ABC News.
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1: It's 1240 on Wall Street. We do check markets all day long here at Bloomberg. Another day of selling for the U.S. stock market with the Dow, the S&P, NASDAQ all in the red. World's largest tech companies declining again today. 1% drop right now for NASDAQ, down 260 points. The NASDAQ 100 index also down by 1%. S&P keeping it all in context at 7333, down by 52 points now, a drop there of 0.7 of 1%. Dow Industrials down 533 on the Dow, a drop of 1%. The Bloomberg Mag 7 index lower by 1.2%. The SOX, the Philadelphia Stock Exchange Semiconductor Index, hit hard, down 2.1%. All of this with a VIX just above 21, a 10-year at 4.53%, the 2-year 4.12%, and the 30-year at 5.00%. Gold is down $133 the ounce. Spot gold down 3.1%, $41.27 the ounce, while West Texas Intermediate crude is advancing up 3.2%, WTI at $91.06 a barrel, Brent, $93.98 now, up by 2.8%. As for the energy backdrop and the U.S. election, David Kelly is chief global strategist at J.P. Morgan Asset Management, and he was a guest this morning on Surveillance.
2: Eventually, if gasoline prices started going up again, we were moving closer and closer to midterm elections. I expect that the issue of nuclear and the issue of Hormuz will be separated. And once that happens, and you actually negotiate also about trying to get stuff in and out of Hormuz, then a deal will be made.
1: J.P. Morgan's David Kelly interviewed on Surveillance. Meanwhile, beef prices have hit a fresh record. Hopes for consumer relief are fading as drought and the reemergence of a deadly cattle parasite keep the U.S. herd smaller for longer. The Bureau of Labor Statistics says U.S. consumers on average paid just over $7 for a pound of ground beef in May, slightly higher than the previous month, but up 13% from a year earlier. And President Trump has turned into an M&A enthusiast with a surprise shout out for Citigroup CEO Jane Fraser. In a post on Truth Social, Trump touted a metric that is cherished by investment bankers, congratulating Citigroup for its position as the top advisors on M&A. It's unclear, however, what league table the president is relying on to put Citi in the leading position. The presidential proclamation comes as a surprise for Goldman Sachs, whose executives have been touting their major lead in merger advisory rankings. Recapping, S&P 500 index down 0.9%. West Texas Intermediate crude, $91.03 a barrel, up now by 3.2%. I'm Charlie Pellett. That Joe Matthew is a Bloomberg Business Flash.
3: I appreciate that, Charlie. Citi shares are slightly lower here, down 0.5%. He called her Jane F. in the post, which was curious. The president's been posting a lot today, and he just spent quite a bit of time talking with reporters as well in the Oval Office because it is now law. Reconciliation. They got it over the line, and the president just signed it with the Sharpie on the Resolute desk. $70 billion for immigration enforcement. This is ICE, right? Paid off for 3 years now. The president doesn't have to come back around on this. And you better believe that Democrats are a little sore about it, which is why the last 48 hours or so, we're starting to hear already about the prospect of a government shutdown this fall. Because, you know, it's an election season. This, usually you kick the can and get it past November before you get a real budget deal. And there are some speculating now on what Chuck Schumer is going to do and maybe direct members to oppose any funding patch or CR, depending on what form this takes. Just park that. Nobody's predicting shutdowns yet. Just park that, because you better believe we're going to come back around to it. We have to deal with FISA first, and the president's starting to lean in today. He actually wrote something on Truth Social, knowing that Mike Johnson was in the Oval Office yesterday, because they can't get the votes to extend FISA 702. As long as Bill Pulte is holding the keys here for our intelligence community, if you've been following this story, you know all about it. He's been named the acting director of National Intelligence. This is a guy who runs Fannie and Freddie and FHFA. No intelligence experience. So even some Republicans are saying, come on, you got to give us more than that. If we're going to get the votes to pass FISA, we need a permanent, we need a name for a permanent DNI. And so just like that this morning on Truth Social, the president says, I have named William Pulte to be acting director of National Intelligence, who will take over June 19th. That's news. And have asked him to execute the immediate and needed downsizing of the office, confirming reports, reverting staff to their home agencies. He says, at the same time, I'm looking for a permanent ODNI nominee with experience in national security. FISA 702, he writes, is very important to our military, keeping the American people safe, especially during World Cup and America 250. If nothing is done, this important law will expire this week. So here's the second bit of news. I am asking Congress to send me a short-term extension of FISA to provide time for the selection and confirmation of a permanent head of the agency. So we don't have a name, but we do have the intention of announcing one. And that is where we want to start our conversation with our political panel. We've got a good one for you today. Rick Davis is back, Bloomberg Politics contributor, Republican strategist and partner at Stone Court Capital, joined today by Matt Robeson, joining our conversation for the first time, former campaign manager, Democratic strategist. Matt, it's great to see you and welcome to Balance of Power. I'm not sure where either of your heads are on this, so let's start with FISA. Rick, will it expire on Friday?
4: Yeah, I think it has a great potential to expire. The last time the Senate took a vote on this, seven Republicans joined Democrats to vote against an extension. So if you start with the assumption that you have seven angry Republicans, you don't even start the process of thinking which Democrats you need to get to 60. So I got to believe Thune's looking at this as a real puzzle. And how am I going to get 60 votes for a temporary extension with no promise for who the future DNI is going to be?
3: Right. What do you think about this, Matt? What do Democrats need? Even if the president presented a name today, would it matter? Would it make a difference?
5: It probably wouldn't. He'd have to name a permanent replacement. I mean, the issue, I agree with Rick, the issue for the president here is that he's alienated so many Senate Republicans. He's burned a lot of goodwill with Tom Tillis, John Cornyn, Bill Cassidy. He told Lisa Murkowski that she doesn't deserve to win re-election. And he just made vulnerable Republicans walk the plank on the immigration reconciliation vote. Not exactly a popular topic among the general public, ICE these days. The other issue that you have here from the Democrats' perspective is this goes right to the heart of affordability, which is the number one campaign issue that we're bringing into the midterms. You know, don't forget that the median home price these days is a little over $400,000 against a national median income of a little over $100,000. So housing is completely unaffordable. Bill Pulte has a day job, and he's supposed to be the guy in the Trump administration who's fixing that. So Democrats have every incentive to try to make hay out of their number one campaign issue.
3: Well, that's an interesting connecting of the dots. He's keeping his day job, if we're going to call it that, Rick, as director of federal housing. Would it make you more comfortable if he got a fill in? Like, I mean, of all jobs to be balancing at the same time as DNI, does that give you heartburn on its own?
4: Yeah, Matt did a really good job of connecting the DNI's job to housing issues, affordability. So kudos to you, Matt. I haven't heard a Democrat actually stick the message in a long time. Well done. Yeah, look, I mean, you know, I think it's more not likely to, you know, get to the point where voters are, you know, scratching their head going, so I don't get it. You know, what's Pulte going to do? Walk into the CIA and offer everybody their 30-year fixed rate? I mean, like, it just, I don't think people are really thinking this one through with all the other things that are going on, including today's headline about inflation. Mm-hmm. It's a confusing issue to anybody outside the Beltway, but it is the number one issue inside the Beltway. And so I do think this is mostly a Beltway issue when you start talking about jobs. I mean, look, everybody in the Trump administration has three jobs. That shouldn't surprise anyone. This one is extreme, but it is not unusual. And so whether or not this can transcend to the point of being one of many political issues Democrats want to step out on, I think it's a nice talking point. Matt framed it really well, but I don't think it's going to really penetrate much.
3: Really interesting. I don't know if the president's got Susan Collins on his side here, but he actually said nice things about her in the Oval Office a little while ago, knowing that we had this primary last evening in Maine. Matt, the president has spent years criticizing Susan Collins and calling her a rhino, but said today she has my support because she's a sane woman. She's not my best friend, but she's sane and a respected person. A little different ideology than me, but this guy, Plattner, he said, is a thug and a bad person. Plattner won the nomination with 72% of the vote, but the governor who dropped out of that race still got 20%. Another candidate got 8%. And I'm wondering your feelings about this today, Matt, about how this general election is going to shape up. Does Plattner look weaker or stronger than you thought following last night?
5: I think he looks about as strong as I expected him to be. And I think the real issue going on here, actually, Rick framed it very well on your show yesterday, that this is really all about the fundamentals. You know, Maine is the linchpin in the fight for Senate control. That's why the president gave that statement today with all the authenticity of a hostage video. As the NRSC, the National Republican Senatorial Committee, said in its post-primary memo this morning, it's a fatal mistake to assume that Plattner is too damaged to win. We've seen this reflected in prediction markets, on Polymarket. He was still at 64% likelihood to win as of this morning after a dip following the scandals of recent days. But, you know, you look at those fundamentals across the country. Plattner himself is at +7 in polling averages. Two-thirds of Mainers tell pollsters that they don't think that Collins deserves reelection. That includes a majority of Republicans. Ouch. And Democrats now have a 7-point lead on the generic ballot. I think the major thing, and I'd be very curious to see what Rick thinks about this, is there's a winning playbook that I've had to run myself as a campaign manager in New England over the years against moderate Republicans. Collins really is a rhino, both literally and figuratively. She's the last New England moderate Republican of her kind. I ran this kind of race in 2012 when I was running a congressional reelect against the most moderate of moderate Republicans, and we were able to tie him to Tea Party Republicans at the time. Nowadays, they've replaced the T with Trump, but that's the playbook that I expect Plattner to be able to effectively run. Mm-hmm. And as hard-hitting and effective as the ads are that Republicans are now putting on the air, highlighting some of Plattner's very problematic statements and behavior from the past, it's up against this tsunami of baseline fundamentals.
3: What race was that in 12? Did you mention? I'm just curious to know, who's the moderate Republican?
5: We're running against Richard Tesei, the former lieutenant governor under Mitt Romney.
3: Wow.
5: A gay Republican.
3: That was your campaign. Wow. All right. I need to talk to you offline about that.
5: That's an even more scandal-tarred Democrat. Yes, than Plattner.
3: To say, I've been there. I'm going to. Yeah. Okay. So, Rick, I want your thoughts on this. He had a sign behind a Plattner last night in Maine that read, "They don't know Maine." This outsider approach with 72% tells you what about his chances in the general?
4: You know, it's interesting. I mean, I think all of this is really overtaken by a national narrative. As much as that hurt Susan Collins, this election is as much about Trump as it is about Plattner. I think this falls into the category if Plattner took a vacation in the Caribbean between now and November and didn't show up again until Election Day, he'd stand the best chance of winning because he can only get in his own way, right? The Collins campaign will use the age-old technique. You think I'm unpopular? Wait till we see what we do to you. She's going to have to just drive his negatives down below where she is. But she's caught in this wedge. Matt alluded to it. You know, when you ask voters in Maine, Republican voters, she has two problems. One, sometimes she's too popular or she supports Trump too many times. And on the other hand, she doesn't support Trump enough. So she's caught in this sort of MAGA wedge, you know, within the Republican coalition itself. Yeah. So motivating them, making sure that she's seen as independent with independent voters is all going to be a really heavy lift for the senator. At the same time, really driving Plattner's numbers down. And of course, he's done a lot to help her with that over the last month. Again, I mean, there's very little Plattner can do to improve that.
3: Rick, we've only got a minute left. I just want your thoughts quickly on Nancy Mace, who was dispatched last evening in a primary for governor of South Carolina. She and, by the way, another Republican member of Congress named Ralph Norman was also ousted. He came in third. Kevin McCarthy told The Washington Post, "The only thing I hope is she gets the help she needs," talking about Nancy Mace, saying he watched her political and personal life unravel in recent years. Rick, is her political career over?
4: Yeah, I think there's a real retooling. I mean, just consider the amazing speed to which her entire career has fallen apart. You know, this rising star in the low country of, mm-hmm. of South Carolina crashes and burns on this election. Yeah, there's a hope that she is able to get some time and figure it out.

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9: 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Live from Washington, D.C., this is Balance of Power with Joe Matthew and Kaylee Lines.
11: President Trump says we will be attacking Iran very hard. Welcome to the Wednesday edition. As the U.S. and Iran trade fire once again, with Trump now saying that the regime has taken too long to negotiate a peace deal. I'm Joe Matthew alongside Kaylee Lines in Washington. Kaylee, the president also telling reporters that we've begun taking millions of barrels out of the Strait of Hormuz every night.
12: Yeah, every night, he says. He says Iran is just now becoming aware of that. We don't know exactly what the president means by that. We also don't know what exactly the U.S. is planning to target, as when questioned by reporters, the president would not get specific whether or not he would be looking at things like power plants, for example. But of course, these strikes that President Trump is now seeming to promise follow the strikes we already saw conducted yesterday in retaliation or response. The military calls it self-defense after that Apache helicopter was downed over the strait.
11: Still technically in a ceasefire, although he didn't delineate that. We're also trying to chase down what he meant with regard to those barrels of oil going through the strait every night. It's not keeping oil prices lower. We've actually got New York crude and Brent both slightly higher today. And another tough run for stocks here on a CPI day that the president also weighed in on.
12: Yeah, 4.2% on the headline inflationary figures year over year, the highest we have seen going back 3 years. And yet the president says those numbers are great. He said, and I quote, "I love the inflation."
11: Right. That was a strange moment that's going to likely end up in a lot of campaign ads. We'll put some context around that. We believe he might have been referring to the core, which came in a little bit cooler than expected. Either way, we have a lot to talk about, Kaylee, with Nikki Haley, who is with us in person today in Washington.
12: Yep. The former ambassador to the UN, former governor of South Carolina, will be here in just a moment.

0: Right after we get a check on these markets on the CPI day. For that, we turn to Charlie Pellett up in New York. Hey, Charlie.
1: Hi, thank you very much. Indeed, lots of cross currents moving stocks today. And let me hit on quite a few because we got the Dow, the S&P, NASDAQ all in the red. Yes, geopolitics, major factor here as West Texas Intermediate crude hovers around $91 a barrel. It is up right now by 3%. Barrel of Brent, $93.82, up by 2.6%. We're also looking at a sell-off in tech names. The S&P, let's begin there as a baseline. The S&P 500 index down 1%, down 70 now. Dow Industrials down 618, down 1.2%. But in tech, NASDAQ down 1.3%. The NASDAQ 100 index down 1.4%. The sell-off in semis continues. The SOX right now is down 2.9%. The SOX, the Philadelphia Stock Exchange Semiconductor Index. All of this with a VIX holding above 21, a 10-year at 4.53%, the 2-year 4.12%, and the 30-year 5.01%. Gold down 3.2%, $41.23 the ounce, and again, West Texas Intermediate crude just below $91 a barrel, up now by 3.1%. Shares of several large trucking companies are plunging after Amazon announced an expansion of its shipping service that has already shaken the transportation and logistics sector and unsettled investors. Amazon is down 2.1%, but among some of those trucking names, we do have shares of Old Dominion. They are declining now by 5.7%. Saia is down 3.7%, and FedEx Freight recently went public. It is down today by 5.6%. For on-demand news 24 hours a day, subscribe to Bloomberg News Now wherever you get your podcast. I'm Charlie Pellett. Joe and Kaylee, that is a Bloomberg Business Flash.
0: All right, Charlie, outlining it for us perfectly. Thank you so much. Oil prices higher, stocks being dragged down as we look to what seems to be an escalating situation in the Middle East after the U.S. already conducted strikes against Iran yesterday in retaliation for the downed Apache helicopter over the Strait of Hormuz. President Trump saying that more attacks are on their way. This was the president in the Oval Office earlier today.
2: We hit them hard yesterday, and we're going to hit them again hard today in case you miss it, in case you don't turn on your television set. And we'll see what happens with the deal. We were really close to a deal, but they keep tapping us along. They keep playing us for suckers because, you know what? They dealt with some very stupid presidents.
3: Tapping us along, as the president made clear on Truth Social, that the regime is simply taking too much time in negotiations. And this is where we start our conversation with an important voice in foreign policy and in domestic politics. That would be Nikki Haley, the former ambassador to the United Nations, former governor of South Carolina, chair at Hudson Institute, founder of Stand for America, the advocacy group. It's wonderful to have you with us, Ambassador. Thanks for joining us today on Bloomberg. What are your thoughts then about this active conversation right now? Is this the only recourse at the moment to gain more leverage to hasten an agreement with more strikes?
4: First of all, I think you have to look at, you always have to look at what your adversary is thinking. Mm-hmm. For them, they're not looking to win, they're looking to survive. So there's a difference. What they think is, if they can put enough political pressure on this administration, mm-hmm. if they can put enough economic pressure on this administration, they think the U.S. will cave to a weak deal. Iran has, this is the same playbook Iran has always done. They stall, they start talking, they make you think you're going to get a deal, they throw cold water on it, and all the while, they're strategizing, they're rearming, they're getting ready for the next conflict. Iran was never going to do a deal. They are never going to get rid of their nuclear ambitions. That's their number one priority. Now they've actually found more leverage with the Strait of Hormuz. And so they don't want to go back to what it was pre-war. They now want to have sovereignty over the strait. They want to make sure that they have the threat of nuclear ambition, and they're going to continue to do that. So I think Trump was right to strike yesterday. But the idea of a deal, that's just not in their cards. Huh. They one of the surprising things that's not talked about, they have excavated 50 of the 69 tunnels that hold missiles. They're rearming. Now, that's not enough. We've weakened Iran tremendously, but it shows you how they think.
0: Well, so if Iran is never going to make a deal, and the U.S. is now obviously bogged down in the Middle East for some time in the absence of one, are we coming out on the losing side of this, Ambassador?
4: No, the only option is to win. Trump has to finish what he started. And the key is, stop waiting for a deal, finish it. They're very weak. But what you have to do is go after their finances. What has not and what the administration should do is go after Russia and China. Huh. Russia right now is providing them drones. China says they want this hostility to end, yet they are providing them man pads for air defense systems. They provided satellite imagery so that you can hit our military bases. If you go after those two, they're providing money. If you go after those two, that's going to take away Iran's ability to help. The second thing is you do have to acknowledge Karg Island is where they get their revenues from. And at some point, that's going to have to be addressed. But what they're doing is they're creating a distraction. You know, what they've said is, well, Israel is hitting Lebanon. Mm-hmm. No, Israel's hitting Hezbollah, the terrorist regime in Lebanon. The Lebanese people don't like Hezbollah. And so the key is Iran's going to keep making excuses. They're going to keep creating distractions. At the end of the day, they just want to survive. They just want to make it another day.
3: Well, you just said a lot, and we need to unpack that. So the United States seizes Karg Island. That would involve troops, as we understand, in an operation that could bring some risk, but would have, the point you're making, a very direct impact on the economy in Iran. When you say go after China and Russia, is that sanctions?
4: Yes.
3: Because we find repeatedly that sanctions don't change behavior with these two.
4: You have to truly hold them accountable. You have to make sure that they feel the pain. Mm-hmm. You know, and a lot of that is a lot of the oil that China would buy from Iran, they wouldn't pay Iran directly. They'd do it through shadow accounts through the UAE. Uh-huh. You have to go to UAE and say, look, we're working well together. You can't keep helping China help Iran. All of these adversarial things, those are the ones you go after. The point is, if you take your money away from Iran, they can't build nuclear production. They can't mine the strait. They can't fund Hezbollah, Hamas, and the Houthis. Mm-hmm. You know, right now, Iran's talking about now starting to hit Israeli boats in the Red Sea. They're not stopping. Mm-hmm. Their intention is to keep being aggressive so that they can get what they want, which is sanction relief, to unfreeze the assets, and to try and get the country to see them as someone they need to be dealt with.
0: Well, as if they heard you, Ambassador, the U.S. just announced sanctions on quote-unquote clandestine banking in China linked to Iran, sanctioning some Chinese and Hong Kong-based individuals. So perhaps that would be a start to what you're getting at here. But I want to go back to something else you mentioned. That's Lebanon and Israel's conduct there. Your point is well understood that it's Hezbollah that they're targeting, but obviously there has been a lot of associated collateral damage. And I wonder if you view Israel as now being actually a very complicating factor in the path forward, if Israel's desires and objectives are diverging from ours.
4: The U.S. partnering with Israel and what they did to really bring Iran to its knees was so important and so helpful for the national security of the U.S., of Israel, and of the West. So very important that that happened. Israel has to defend itself. But think, just since the April ceasefire, what you've had is the Hezbollah has struck northern Israel over 2,000 times with rockets and drones. What country would put up with that? What country would allow that? So, in times with rockets and drones, what country would put up with that? What country would allow that? So, associated with Iran, continue. And I think that the U.S. and Israel are partners. I think that while Netanyahu and Trump may disagree at times, I think they agree on a lot more than they disagree. And I think at the end of the day, they both have the same end goal. Hmm. And so I think that partnership stays strong.
3: It's amazing that we're having this conversation in June of 2026, remembering the no new wars mantra that followed the Trump campaign throughout his reelection. There's amazing analysis from our colleagues at Bloomberg Economics found since taking office last January, President Trump has greenlit at least 14,418 military strikes around the globe. I'm just curious, if you were sitting behind the Resolute desk, would you have started this war?
4: I think that Trump did the right thing. Iran was the weakest they had ever been. If Trump wouldn't have gotten involved, they just would have gone back to doing what they're doing. Keep in mind, you have to know the ideology of that regime. In 1979, they called the U.S. the Great Satan, and they said death to America. Believe adversaries when they say they want to kill you. Mm-hmm. I personally was targeted. There was a hitman that was actually paid money on U.S. soil to kill me. They are coming to America to kill Americans. This is a regime that finds that

0: Their Messiah is coming. And in the meantime, their struggle, they were going to continue to cause harm. They were going to continue to put national security threats on Americans. Over 1,000 Americans have been injured and killed from Iran. We shouldn't even be allowing one. This had to happen. Now he just has to finish what he started.
1: So you see the national security justification for this particular excursion, as the president has called it. He also has suggested that once this Iran situation is over, whenever that is, he may turn his sights to Cuba. And I wonder if you see that as urgent, what you would expect the U.S. to do when it comes to Cuba and a regime that clearly is teetering on the brink.
0: In the U.S. put in their national security strategy to make the Western Hemisphere a priority. I think that you saw that with, you know, extracting Maduro in Venezuela. The Venezuelans are going to see so much progress with that. That was something that needed to happen. They deserve freedom and they're going to get it. What you're seeing in Cuba is a little bit different because Cuba doesn't have a Delcy Rodriguez, a number two, that can go and run things. Cuba doesn't have a Machado, a head of an opposition, that can go forward. So I don't think that this administration is going to go militarily into Cuba. I think they're just going to put pressure through sanctions and weigh them down. You know, they already stopped the oil that was going from Venezuela to Cuba. They had Mexico pull back on the oil that was going to Cuba, and now Cuba's feeling the pain. They can only take so much pain. What they're going to want is sanction relief. They're going to want to get the Cuban economy going again. But unfortunately, they're going to have to continue to deal with the people that are leading Cuba right now. That's not going to be an issue. That's not going to be something that they can change.
2: Yeah. There have been questions about whether we could sustain action in two parts of the world militarily like this, because we have a massive buildup in the Middle East that's standing by to do what you're suggesting, which is to finish the job. If, in fact, we went pedal to the metal and took the advice of Nikki Haley, how long would it take?
0: Stop negotiating with them.
2: Okay.
0: That's never going to happen. We've lost time. Mm-hmm. Go finish what you started. I think within a week to 2 weeks.
2: Is that right?
0: They could.
2: Long before the midterms.
0: Well, a week to 2 weeks, they could. It would take them the amount of time to extract the nuclear enrichment that they have.
2: Seize Karg Island.
0: You'll have to have special forces there. To go and hold Karg Island is going to obviously take a little bit longer. But this is one where they need to be focused and mission-driven on go after the revenues that are going to Iran. And that's the only way to get rid of the regime. And then the Iranian people have no way to defend themselves. They've killed thousands of people in the streets and made examples of them. What's happened in the past is the U.S. has actually helped countries so that the people can rise up. That's the way that this is going to end, is when the people feel safe enough to rise up that they can go and take their country back.
1: If the U.S. were to pursue the course of action you're describing, do you believe it would be prudent for the president to go to Congress first? Do you see that constitutional necessity that he has consistently denied is necessary?
0: I always think you need to go to Congress. One, you need the buy-in of Congress. You need the buy-in of the American people. You need to explain what you're doing, why you're doing it, and what you know. And yes, it's just good practice to go to Congress with more. This administration has done a lot by executive order.
2: Yeah.
0: The danger in that is the next administration, if it's not a Republican, all of that gets reversed, and then we're swinging the pendulum. That's not good for the American people. Congress needs to step up. There are a lot of things Congress could be doing, but right now we're hearing a lot of talking and not a lot of action.
2: The political pendulum also swings as we watch the primary season unfold, and there was a state you know a lot about that was, of course, voting yesterday in South Carolina. The president's endorsements have been on the line quite a bit here more recently, and they paid off last evening, particularly in the race for governor, the primary for governor. Pamela Yvette, I'm curious your thoughts on this and what it looks to be the end of a couple of political careers, including Nancy Mace and someone who you endorsed and endorsed you back, and Ralph Norman. What transpired last night, and is it good for your party?
0: Well, I think, first of all, primaries are always good for our party.
2: Yeah.
0: I think that it's very important that you have debate, that you have, you know, them touching as many hands as they can and really getting their message out. So I think having a full primary was a great thing. You know, the press has been covering that Nancy Mace was a factor, and because of the Trump endorsement she lost, she was never a factor in this race.
2: Wow.
0: She was always in fifth place. She was never going anywhere.
2: That was a tough
0: finish. Knew that, and South Carolina knew that. So, you know, she laid her bed. She's now laying in it. That's what she's doing. Ralph Norman, who I respect and love,

0: we go way back. Mm-hmm. He does what he says he's going to do. He's got real clarity. You know, certainly I wish he would have made it into the runoff, but you know, he was always pushing, and then you had Evett and Wilson mm-hmm. in there. And so, look, it's the power of the Trump endorsement. Mm-hmm. Evett wouldn't have made it in the runoff without the Trump endorsement. So his wow. endorsement is strong. It yeah. does move the ball. And, you know, we just have to make sure that who we elect in a primary is who we want to vote for in a general.
1: Mm-hmm. Well, and to that point, I wonder if you think the president is making the correct endorsement choices, even if we look beyond South Carolina to say somewhere like Texas, where Ken Paxton is now the one who is going to have to try to hold a Senate seat in Republican hands.
0: It's going to cost a lot more money for Republicans to hold that seat. I do think we'll hold the Texas seat, but it's just not Republicans. Look at Graham Platner in Maine. Mm-hmm. You know, it's amazing to me. You know, I always say it's important to understand that in a primary, you make your choice. In a general election, you're given the choice. You have to choose between the two. Mm-hmm. But in America, typically only 15% of Americans vote in a primary. Mm-hmm. So what you're getting is the extreme of both sides. So by the time most Americans go to vote, they're having to choose between two extremes. Mm-hmm. It's because we don't talk about primaries in high schools. Our kids don't know that. They know to vote in November. They know to do that, and they do. But until we start talking about the importance of primaries, yeah. and until Americans see that that's actually the race that matters, mm-hmm. you're going to have the Paxton race, you're going to have the Platners, you're going to have those that make us kind of uncomfortable. But, you know, all in the name of getting a majority, let's get the right good people in there mm-hmm. so that we can start getting things done. But more than that, let's look at what's not getting done. You know, you look at the debt that America has right now. What has Congress done about that? So you want to talk about a war, but why aren't they talking about balancing a budget? Mm-hmm. You know, we're $39 trillion in debt. We're going to be $40 trillion in the fall. Mm-hmm. That's unacceptable. That's like the U.S. taking in $5 trillion a year and spending $7 trillion a year. You know, now we're 100% over GDP. Yeah. The last two recessions, we had a buffer. If we have another recession, there will be no stimulus. There will be no tax breaks. You aren't going to have a cushion to do anything with. That is something Congress can address now, and they've yet to do it. Social Security yeah. is going to run out in 6 years. Every U.S. Senate candidate needs to be asked, what are you going to do about it? Because 75 million Americans will be affected by that. You don't wait until that falls on us and do a quick Band-Aid of a deal. Mm-hmm. It's something I talked about in the campaign mm-hmm. was reforming entitlements. You have to do that. In a few years, 15% of our federal outlays are going to be interest. Mm. That's not okay.
2: Well, I'm just listening to you speak, Ambassador, and I'm wondering if you plan to travel to campaign for candidates that you decide to support, whether it's in the South Carolina runoff or nationally, and what your plans are beyond this midterm cycle. We all remember when you said your time would come. Is it coming in this next round?
0: First of all, I'm going to help any candidates that I can. You know, we have been helping Susan Collins raise money. I plan on yeah. going to Maine and campaigning
2: you
0: for
2: will
0: her,
2: go to Maine.
0: Doing that. When we see a good candidate, I mean, that race matters to us so much. Mm-hmm. And she's been such a remarkable senator. You know, it shouldn't go overseen that she's never missed a vote. Never missed a vote. And regardless of where her views are, she's respected, she's a hard worker, she's come out of tough races, but we need to make sure she wins again. We can't take this for granted. So, yes, I will be out there mm-hmm. in elections helping Republicans. That's something I'm always going to do. In terms of my future, you know, I'm going to keep talking about the things that matter. I'm going to talk about foreign policy. I'm going to talk about the debt. I'm going to talk about the need for us to self-correct. I think that's what I can do. You know, I talk to a lot of business leaders now about how you manage business in, you know, this world that we're in, and that's kind of where I am right now. I'm not going to look forward. I'm not running in 2028. That's not something that I'm interested in, but my voice is going to always be there. I think it's too important for us to stay silent in times like this.
1: Well, and as you talking about foreign policy, something that you were vocal about in 2024, President Trump, as Joe alluded to earlier, was very much not running that kind of campaign, and yet he does seem to be running that kind of presidency, much more foreign policy oriented. And I wonder if you expect that trajectory is going to continue, where that once again is back at the forefront of conversation?
0: Well, I think, you know, you can say no new wars, but the reality of Ukraine and Russia is there. Russia invaded a free country. Mm-hmm. That's something that we can't step away from. Mm-hmm. The reality of the threat from Iran on our national security, you can't walk away from that. So, yes, in a campaign, you can say no new wars, but reality hits you in the face when you get to that leadership position and you have to make those decisions. Mm-hmm. And I think he's having to make those decisions now.
2: It's a pretty dangerous time that we're living in and talking through with you, Ambassador. And there's a big question about who should be running the nation's intelligence apparatus. This is a big problem on Capitol Hill. FISA expires, it looks like, on Friday, because lawmakers need more than Bill Pulte. They want a permanent name that the president might announce. He says he's working on one, but Pulte will be on the job later this month. Are you comfortable with that?
0: Well, I think Trump has made it clear that he's going to put a permanent person in there. That person needs to have experience. Our intelligence is everything. I can tell you from when I was at the United Nations, the profiles of our adversaries, knowing what they're saying, knowing what they're doing, mm-hmm. knowing the threats that face us are hugely important. It would be irresponsible for Congress not to renew FISA. Mm. I can't stress enough how that keeps Americans safe. And regardless of what you think about Pulte, FISA needs to continue, and Trump needs to put someone qualified in there that can make Congress feel like they can move forward. Mm-hmm. So both of those things need to happen.
1: Just quickly, is it also irresponsible to have someone even in an acting capacity who's used non-public mortgage data to go after perceived enemies of the president?
0: I think that what we want is transparency. Let us know who's serving us. What are they doing for us? Be transparent about it. And what's your end goal? Mm-hmm. I think that there are, you know, cabinet members who are doing a great job. I think there are other cabinet members who we may not know as much of what they're doing. Mm-hmm. Open it all up. Let the American people see. At the end of the day, Americans want to know that government's working for them. They still don't trust government. Mm-hmm. They don't trust our agencies. They don't trust Congress. They don't trust elected officials. Americans deserve better. You know, they're paying higher in groceries, higher in energy, higher in insurance, you know, all of these things. Kids can't afford their rent. If all of that's going to happen, it makes an American public more resentful, and it makes them more angry at why people aren't working for them. And my advice is, look, we're going to be okay, but do your part. Step up. Don't vote for somebody because they look good in a picture or hold a baby well. You know, are they fighting for you? Yeah. And if they're fighting for you, fight for them. But if they're not, it's time to turn the leaf and get someone else.
1: All right. We'll leave it on that note. Ambassador, thank you so much for joining us. She's now chair at Hudson Institute, also former ambassador to the United Nations and former governor of South Carolina, Nikki Haley, here with us on Bloomberg TV and radio. Thank you so much. And now we want to get a quick check on the markets once again, because as we just discussed with the ambassador, it is a volatile situation in the Middle East as the U.S. looks like it may be on the brink of once again attacking Iran. So for the latest on how markets are reacting, we turn to Charlie Keller.
3: Hi, thank you very much, Kaylee. And right now we got oil higher, stocks lower. Do want to begin with a developing story involving SpaceX. Now, sources tell Bloomberg SpaceX's IPO has attracted demand for more than four times the available shares. Banks are expected to stop taking orders from institutional investors after the market closes today at 4 p.m. Wall Street time. SpaceX's IPO is set to price tomorrow and then trade the following day. Start setting the ticker on your monitors. SPCX will be the ticker. It'll trade on NASDAQ. The Dow, the S&P, NASDAQ, all very much in the red. Low of the day right now on the S&P at 7304. We're down 81 now. Drop there of 1.1%, a flare-up in geopolitical tensions, spurring a rally in oil. Also, tech names continue to sell off. The Dow is down 654 points now. That is a drop of 1.3%. S&P, keeping it all in context, down 1.1%. NASDAQ Composite Index down 1.4%. The NASDAQ 100 Index down 1.5%. The VIX up 8.7% right now. The VIX trading above 21. A 10-year, 4.54%. The 2-year, 4.13%. And the 30-year, 5.02%. Spot gold now down $148 the ounce. Spot gold down 3.5%, $41.12 the ounce. While West Texas Intermediate crude up 3.6%, $91.35 a barrel. Brent, $94.22. Barrel of Brent right now, higher by 3%. Super Micro computer shares are plunging. Right now, we've got Super Micro down 19%. 15.8%. It plans to raise $7 billion through a package of equity offerings to buy the components needed.

0: to fulfill customers' orders for the company's AI servers. Oracle coming up after the close of trading, and we do have Oracle shares ahead of earnings, down now by just about 1.1%. 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I'm Charlie Pellett. Joe and Kaylee, that is a Bloomberg Business Flash.
1: All right, Charlie, many thanks. We'll be back with Charlie and the markets coming up in just about 20 minutes time here, about 15 minutes on Balance of Power. Thanks for joining us on the Wednesday edition after our fascinating and wide-ranging conversation. We covered a lot of ground with Nikki Haley, Kaylee, from Iran to the primary season. We want to stick with foreign policy for a moment and assemble our political panel for everything that we just heard. This, of course, is the former U.S. ambassador to the United Nations. Rick Davis is here, Bloomberg politics contributor, Republican strategist, and partner at Stone Court Capital. And we're joined by the first time by Democratic strategist Matt Robeson, former campaign manager from the great state of Massachusetts. Gentlemen, thanks for being here. And Rick, I'm deeply curious your thoughts on the justification for this war that we heard from Nikki Haley. She is firmly behind the president and even then some. Sounded a little bit like Senator Lindsey Graham, the finish the job camp. As the president today says, we will start attacking Iran again very hard today. Do you agree with Nikki Haley? And what would finishing the job actually look like?
2: Yeah, I was actually very impressed that she took as strong a stand as she did. I mean, she's always been a defense hawk. Part of what I love about Governor Haley, it's great to see her on Bloomberg. It's nice to have her back in the dialogue. Look, I mean, her two pillars, sanctions on Russia and China, absolutely the right thing to do. The president's been cowed by China on rare earths, so he's been hesitant to want to really use that card. But the Senate has given him lots of room with Russia and China to do what they need to do, not just in this war, but in the Russia conflict in Ukraine. And then the second pillar, Karg Island, is really representative of a lot of the things she talked about. She didn't get much into the details, but sounded like ground troops to take out the uranium was one of her options. And that means a significant increase in the kinetic end of this war. Look, at the fundamental core of it, she said the right thing, which is you can never get a deal that you can trust with this regime. Ultimately, you'll need regime change, which means the people of Iran need to be given the tools to take control of their own destinies. And I thought she had a very clear-minded view of how to actually solve the problem rather than just kick the can.
3: Well, and with that notion of perhaps diplomacy not ultimately having a chance at prevailing, Matt, I wonder if even if you disagreed with the initiation of this conflict to begin with, if it is now the best course of action for American interests, both in terms of our national security, but also our economic interests, for the U.S. military to just try to finish this as best they can.
4: Well, Kylie, I mean, I defer to the ambassador's vast expertise on these matters. I will say that it's hard to see how sanctioning funding and logistical sources from China and Russia would really change behavior, which is an issue that came up in the last segment. And it's really hard for me to see how hitting Karg Island, trying to degrade the Iranian regime's income, would help with the looming price bomb that is facing Americans. One thing I can predict is that the notion of boots on the ground is going to lead to huge congressional pushback. The fact that majorities in both chambers of Congress have now voted to severely curtail U.S. military action in Iran tells you everything you need to know about how realistic it is that Congress would get behind putting boots on the ground. I'm not sure I understand how President Trump would get congressional authorization for that, as the ambassador said he would need to do. So I think the real issue from a purely political standpoint is prices are going through the roof. That's the number one issue for voters heading into the fall. We have a looming depletion of key inventories of feed-ins to commodities that Americans depend on, that we're paying through the nose for. That's the issue that should be really keeping the White House up at night. I'm not sure how escalating the conflict is going to address any of that.
1: Rick, what do you think about the congressional side of this? The ambassador was very direct. He said the administration has to get the permission of Congress to finish the job. And some would say that it's just too late, Rick, that the White House has done so much on its own without Congress, and knowing that these war powers

0: resolutions have passed, that they would never get the votes. What do you think?
1: Yeah, look, I don't think in a situation like this, it's ever too late. Yes, the president did not sell this war to the American public or to our allies and friends around the world. And that was a critical mistake. This go alone strategy is now bearing out some of the problems that it has inherent with it. But I lived through the surge in Iraq where everyone thought the war was lost and we were going to just, you know, sort of slowly turn tail and run. And we convinced the American public and Congress to support a surge in Iraq. And this is not significantly different from that dynamic. It was not a popular thing. John McCain ran his primary in New Hampshire on the surge. I mean, like, talk about a very unpopular concept in New Hampshire. But he won and he got the support of the people and Congress. And that turned the tide of the war there. So the question is, do you want to take some sacrifices? Do you want to get out there and make this a political issue? It's killing the president now. He ought to try to make it better.
2: Well, and of course, this is what the ambassador was getting at, the idea that you can campaign on no new wars all you want. A campaign sometimes is going to be very different than the reality of actually governing. On the subject of campaigns to govern, though, Matt, we also obviously talked to her about the South Carolina gubernatorial primary in which Nancy Mace came in a resounding fifth place. Ralph Norman also obviously did not advance. Pam Yvette, who received the endorsement of President Trump, did so. And I wonder if you read into that at all in terms of the strength of the Trump endorsement being on show once again, or if, as a campaign strategist, you see this as a result of perhaps just some weak campaigns?
3: Well, absolutely. I mean, I think we've had ample evidence at this point that Trump's hammerlock on the Republican Party is as strong as it ever was. We've seen it in Indiana. We've seen it in state after state. I think, you know, the issue for Republicans is that that kind of sends them out further and further on the branch away from where the mainstream of American voters are. And again, we alluded in the last segment to what the polling is telling us and what special election evidence is telling us about where American voters are, the amount of enthusiasm that Democrats and Democratic-leaning independents are bringing into the midterm elections in the 117 special elections that we've had since the last cycle. There's been a move toward Democrats in turnout of 5.6 percentage points. So it's all well and good for Trump to exert this kind of influence in South Carolina, in other solid red Republican territory, but it's not in the Republican Party's long-term strategic interest. And Democrats, my side, aren't too upset about it in terms of our midterm prospects.
0: Really interesting. Got a minute left, Rick. What's your thought on that?
1: Yeah, I don't know how much of the turnout is a factor of enthusiasm or whether or not it's just demographics. Matt knows well that Democratic voters are more likely to turn out. They're more college educated. They have a voting history of turning out in midterms and special elections when these Republicans don't. And so that is an adjustment that you have to make on your own and figure out how it affects your campaign. But it all portends for a raucous November election.
0: We are in for one heck of a general election season. And with the help of Rick Davis and Matt Robeson, we're going to have it covered for you. Gentlemen, thank you. Great panel, great conversation. I'm Joe Matthew alongside Kaylee Lines in Washington. We have much more ahead here on Balance of Power, only on Bloomberg TV and radio.
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5: ABC News, I'm Chuck Sievertson. President Trump, in his response to the latest inflation report showing the highest consumer price hikes in 3 years, seems to announce that the U.S. has been seizing Iranian oil, telling reporters at the White House.
6: I love the inflation. You know why? Because as soon as this war is over, you know, I can say it now, something you didn't know. Do you know we've been taking out millions of barrels of oil? Nobody knows it. You know who doesn't know about it? Iran until right now.
5: New air attacks between Iran and the U.S. after President Trump ordered a response to the downing of a U.S. Army helicopter. Trump indicating there'll be more attacks today because Iran's negotiating too slowly. President Trump has signed an immigration enforcement bill into law with a few years of funding for ICE. Microsoft co-founder Bill Gates voluntarily appeared for an interview today with the House Oversight Committee investigating Jeffrey Epstein. This is ABC News.

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0: Whatever you're in the mood for, there's always something to listen to on TuneIn. 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
2: It's 1:40 on Wall Street. We do check markets all day long here at Bloomberg. Worst level of the day right now on the S&P 500 index. Stock market losses are intensifying. Right to the numbers here. Lots of factors for the sell-off. The S&P down 93 now to 72.93. That is a drop of 1.3%. We got a flare-up in geopolitical tensions. That is spurring a rally in oil, and stocks are selling off. Right now, we've got the S&P down 1.3%. Again, lower by 92 points. The Dow, 50,108. It is down 762 points. That is a drop of 1.5%. NASDAQ down 1.6%. Tech names being hit hard again today. The NASDAQ 100 index down 1.6%. And the SOX, the Philadelphia Stock Exchange Semiconductor Index, down now by 3.1%. All of this with the VIX closing in on 22 amid geopolitical tensions. The 10-year at 4.55%. The 2-year 4.13%, and the 30-year currently at 5.03%. Gold is down 3.6%.

0: 6%, $41.05 the ounce. Crude, $91.59 a barrel on WTI, up by 3.8%. Barrel of Brent, $94.35, up now by 3.2%. Starbucks may have a deal brewing in Japan. Sources tell Bloomberg Starbucks is considering options for its Japanese business, including a stake sale. This would follow the disposal of a majority interest in its China operations. Starbucks shares up now by 1.1%. Again, recapping, the Dow, the S&P, NASDAQ, all lower, oil higher, S&P down 1.2%, NASDAQ 100 down 1.7%, and the SOX down 3.1%. For on-demand news 24 hours a day, subscribe to Bloomberg News now wherever you get your podcast. I'm Charlie Pellett, Joe and Kaylee. That is a Bloomberg Business Flash.
1: Okay, Charlie, thanks. He'll be back in just about 20 minutes, top of the hour, as we kick off Bloomberg Business Week Daily with another look at the markets here. Keeping our eyes on the Wednesday trade as we talk politics here in Washington. The president of the United States held a big signing ceremony a little bit earlier. You knew reconciliation passed, the $70 billion for ICE and Border Patrol now signed into law. And the next stop on the road brings us, Kaylee, to FISA 702. And the president is now starting to get involved, knowing that we've talked to a number of lawmakers, Democrats and Republicans, who have quote-unquote heartburn over the idea of Bill Pulte as DNI, and that's been slowing things down on the renewal front. Vote set for Friday. Now the president is asking not only for a bit of patience in naming a permanent DNI, but also a short-term solution here, essentially kicking the can to buy time to come up with the right candidate.
2: Yeah, another short-term extension after we've already seen short-term extensions previously, knowing the original bipartisan deal was to extend this key warrantless surveillance program for 3 years. Yeah. That all fell apart with the tapping of Bill Pulte. But perhaps the suggestion here that he is looking for an alternate candidate to serve on a permanent basis is supposed to be something of an olive branch to concerned Democrats. So let's get into all of this now as we turn to Republican Congresswoman Nicole Malliotakis of New York, who is here with us in our Washington, D.C. studio. Congresswoman, welcome back to Bloomberg. It's good to see you. I don't know if you think that the short-term extension is possible by even Friday at this point. Is the president doing enough to make it clear that Bill Pulte will eventually have some separation from the nation's intelligence services?
3: Look, I think that we have to extend FISA. To me, as a New York Republican in a post-9/11 world, I think there's few things that are more critical at this moment, and to make sure that that FISA authority remains with the intelligence community. It has stopped terror attacks. It has provided necessary information to keep our country safe. And it is critical that it does get extended, particularly when you think about all that is happening this year. It's not just the 25th anniversary of September 11th. It is, you have the World Cup. Yep. Starting this weekend, you have the Knicks, you have America 250 events coming. There's just so much activity, not to mention the conflict with Iran. So there's a lot happening right now where we need to make sure that our intelligence community has that as a tool, because it's just so critically important.
1: We've been discussing the fact that it's not top of mind or in front of Americans the way a TSA shutdown might be, where, you know, you've got lines at airports. There's a point of pressure here. Not everyone knows what FISA 702 is. What would you tell someone in Staten Island who asked you, who cares what happens if it expires? What would we lose?
3: Yeah, and part of the reason why the average person doesn't know what FISA is because it is so heavily classified, and you can't even publicly give examples of the types of things that have been stopped because of it. Although, you know, there were reports in 2024 there was a potential attack at the Taylor Swift concert, for example, that was thwarted because of FISA. But basically, it is a tool that is used, a surveillance tool that the intelligence community uses to track foreign individuals not on U.S. soil, and that is how they conduct a lot of this investigation. Now, the controversy with some of the members of Congress, right, has been that if that foreign individual outside of the United States communicates with somebody who is in the United States and is an American citizen, those are the privacy concerns that some of the members have. But I think that at minimum, we should be able to do a short-term extension of the existing law. There's still negotiations that are happening in terms of whether there should be a warrant or not a warrant if an American citizen inadvertently got swooped up in an investigation of a foreign individual. So I think that, but we can't let it go dark. I think that's the bottom line for people like me who are very concerned about what could happen if

0: FISA were to go offline and that tool was taken away. And remember, there were a number of reforms, about 50 reforms that were added about 2 years ago when FISA was reauthorized. And so there were already very significant reforms. And remember, President Trump had been one of the biggest critics of FISA because he felt that it was used against him. Exactly. And he's the one saying we need to, we cannot let this thing expire, and that there were reforms. And so he's advocating for and hopefully can convince some of those members who have been kind of reluctant right now to support it.
1: Well, I wonder what you make of the president's timing decisions here, tapping Bill Pulte as acting DNI just before FISA expires, having the DOJ announce this anti-weaponization fund just before you're trying to get through a massive budget reconciliation package. Is he just making it more difficult for those of you who sit up on Capitol Hill?
0: I think maybe it wasn't the most politically savvy things to be saying when you're trying to get certain things done. Look, you got to love President Trump for his honesty, right? He's very blunt. He's out there. He's transparent. He says what he feels. He does what he thinks is the right thing. I think it probably was not the best timing if he truly wants Pulte to have that position. With that said, I think that a lot of members are looking to see if we could get somebody a little more qualified specifically in the national security space. We think, and I think that that's probably where this is going to end up. It'll probably be somebody else. And I think there's is concern about that, and he needs to address it over the next 24 hours or so for us to get this, I think, across the finish line.
2: Before we move on, though, should people brace for at least a temporary expiration, or could this still
0: be hopeful.
2: Saved by Friday?
0: Look, I'm hopeful that we will get the job done. Yeah. I've spoken with folks over at the White House, with the speaker, and I mean, everyone understands how critical this is. And we've been told to not rush out of here. You know, usually the last vote of the week, everyone's already planning. It's a mass exodus. Yeah. We need to stick around. I'm prepared to stick around, and we need the members to stay here. Mm-hmm. You know, and I think that the attendance does become a problem, though. And I think that's irresponsible. I think the members need to stay here until FISA is extended. And a short-term extension, I think, probably is the only solution at this time, considering how late it is. And the Democrats have already said they're not going to help at all. So if they're not going to help at all, we need every Republican to stay here and just do that temporary extension to make sure that it stays online.
1: Well, as we consider what else the president is grappling with here, he announced in the Oval Office earlier that the U.S. is going to be attacking Iran very hard, to use his words, after we saw the response yesterday to the downing of the Apache helicopter. In your mind, is it in the best interest of the United States to just go forward with the military option in the absence of real progress on diplomacy?
0: Look, it's hard for me to say without having all the information in front of me of what, you know, the military with the intelligence is saying. I do believe that Iran has been dragging its feet. And if they're not going to come to a deal, then we're going to have to deal with them in a different way. And, you know, the president has made these threats. And if he's making these threats that they're going to take military action, if there's no progress in negotiations, I think he needs to follow through with that. I think you can't bluff in this situation, and it's too serious. This needs to be resolved. And as Secretary Rubio says, it's got to be resolved one way or the other. And so I think that, you know, it's good to be pushing Iran, but at some point he's going to have to make a decision if they're going to, you know, just use military force to get the strait back and to try to put an end overall to their nuclear capabilities. I think it's in Iran's best interest to make a deal, but they also know, with an election coming up, that, you know, time is on their side in a sense, right? Even though the president says that's not true. And I think the president is working on his own timeline. You know, he may not be as concerned about the midterms as some of the other some of us are. But at the end of the day, we need to do what's in the best interest to ensure that Iran does not have that nuclear weapon, that the strait opens up, the oil begins flowing again, and that, you know, that enriched uranium gets turned over to somebody. It may not be the United States, but maybe an intermediary, but it's got to get out of the hands of the Iranian regime.
2: Well, we saw evidence today that for a third month, this war or conflict, whatever you want to call it, is pushing prices higher, and look no further than the gas station. I noticed today, knowing you were going to join us, New York is actually above the national average, nationally 415. I think you're at 442 in New York. President was asked today about prices, and you might have heard his response by now. It's a little bit difficult to tell exactly what he meant with his answer, but let's listen. He had reporters in the Oval Office a short time ago.
3: The numbers were great. You know what I really love? I love the inflation. You know why? Because as soon as this war is over, you know, I can say it now, something you didn't know. Do you know we've been taking out millions of barrels of oil? Nobody knows it. You know who doesn't know about it? Iran until right now.
2: Interesting. I love the inflation is going to be in campaign ads, whether it's out of context or not, right, for months ahead. It's unclear how he meant that. I think he's suggesting that because it's going to fall, he's getting a kick out of these numbers now. I'm not sure. What does it mean for your voters, though, and for your reelection campaign?
0: Well, I don't love inflation. My constituents don't love inflation. I don't love high gas prices. My constituents don't like high gas prices. I do agree with one thing that the president did say, is that it's going to come down, and it's going to come down quickly as soon as this is over. Remember, President Trump brought gas prices below $3, and it was the first time we saw that in 4 years under Joe Biden. It had gone all the way up to $5. It always stayed roughly between like $4 and $5 the entire 4 years. And so I do believe that he has the ability to drastically bring down those prices, but we need to get out of this. And I think that that's the key here. How is that going to happen? Because the negotiation is taking longer than we anticipated. And I think that, you know, we just need to see how these, because even if it were to open today, the Strait, it could take months for those prices to still reflect.
2: Sure.
0: And, you know, still some of the open tariff issues that we have, you know, there's still a lot of questions there. And so that's coming into play as well. I think long term, what he's doing today will have a positive impact long term. But for the short term, it's been a little bit of a bumpy ride.
2: Yeah.
1: Well, the president just posted on Truth Social, Congresswoman, that he last month secretly directed the military to support oil tankers and other commercial ships through the Strait of Hormuz. He says, quote, today, I am pleased to announce this effort has resulted in more than 100 million barrels of oil making its way through the Strait and into the open market. More than 200 commercial ships have safely traveled through the Strait. So perhaps we were secretly doing Project Freedom all along, but I would imagine this rings as good news to you.
0: Well, that is welcome news. And I think, again, what you're seeing, and this is why I think prices, when this gets resolved, it will come down. Because, look, we've ramped up domestic energy production. Now we have a much better situation relationship with Venezuela, right? And we're benefiting from that as well in terms of oil. And then now you're going to see the Strait opening up and these barrels getting through. That's about 20% of the global market.
2: Yeah.
0: And obviously, you know, the global market is what really affects this price, not just that America's producing more, so, you know, the prices come down for us. It's a global issue. And so I think that, you know, these three things combined will be better in the long run. Now, New York is a different story. Now, why you say New York is above the national average is, honestly, it's because of a lot of terrible policies at the state level. I mean, you know, New York has crushed the energy sector, and you know, electric bills have skyrocketed. Gas prices for your heating your home have skyrocketed.
2: And your state taxes are the reason why a gallon costs more than the national average.
0: It's the state taxes, but it's also, you know, 26% of the energy supply or electricity supply was at Indian Point Power Plant, right? And they have closed that down in the state of New York, and now that's putting a lot of pressure on the industry. So I think that New York, sadly, like California, above average on most things when it comes to cost, and that's because a lot of the local state issues that come into play that affect it. Now, I've also temporarily introduced a bill to temporarily suspend the federal gas tax.
2: That's right.
0: I think that's good for commuters, and it's also good, it's for diesel as well. That'll help out farmers, it'll help out truckers and shipping industry. I think that's something we can do temporarily just to ease the pain at the pump for until this gets resolved.
2: Well, it's great to spend a little time with you, Congresswoman Nicole Malliotakis, Republican from New York. You in the skybox or courtside tonight?
0: I'm going to be watching from the comfort of my little TV, that's, you know, but you know, we got the congressional baseball games
2: yes,
0: tonight.
2: That's true.
0: It's a big,
2: games
0: big
2: tonight.
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5: And a very good afternoon, everybody. Yes, indeed, we are across Bloomberg platforms. I'm Carol Masser, along with Tim Stenovek, live here at Bloomberg headquarters in New York City. And we've got stocks once again under pressure due to a continued sell-off in the world's largest tech companies. That's happening. Also, you've got shares coming under some pressure as oil prices climbed. Again, the president talking about the war. There is, feels like, Tim, no end in sight.
6: Yeah, S&P 500 off its worst levels of the session. Interestingly enough, Carol, industrials are the worst performing sector in the S&P 500, down 2.6%. It's all really emanating from his commentary from the Oval Office.
5: Yeah, he did say that the United States will resume attacking Iran very hard. Those were his words. We're going to get an update on the war. We're going to get an update on trading in just a moment. Also ahead this hour, we are, of course, on Inflation Watch. We did get a read this morning. Inflation here in the U.S. accelerating in the month of May to the fastest pace in more than 3 years due to the Iran war pushing up energy prices. We're going to tie a lot of things together in the next 60 minutes.
6: Yeah, on that and the latest out of the Middle East, Chris Kennedy is going to be joining us. He covers economic statecraft for Bloomberg Economics. He's going to help us tie it all together. He's going to join us from Washington, D.C.
5: Yeah, we're going to talk to you about some of those primary races, because there's a lot going on around
6: the
5: country.
6: Maine.
5: Yeah.
6: The state where I went to college.
5: Yeah.
6: The way life should be. That's what they say
5: it
6: about Maine.
5: It is kind of beautiful to see.
6: Listen, there's a bumper sticker up there. If you can't handle our winters, you don't deserve our summers. Okay? So that's all I'll say.
5: All right. Good to know. Hey, we're also going to get into what investors are doing with their money in real time. We're going to talk about that with the CEO at Wealthfront.
6: Also, a little bit on banking. Goldman CEO under scrutiny for standing by the bank's top lawyer. We're going to be talking about that a little later in our program, too.
5: Yeah, this is rather timely, considering the Wall Street Journal just reported, just crossing the Bloomberg, that the Department of Justice asks big banks about whether they debanked clients. So we got a lot to talk about. In the meantime, let's get you caught up on the market action on this Wednesday. Here is Charlie Powell.
7: All right. I thank you very much. Indeed, shares of J.P.

0: JPMorgan Chase, they are down now by 0.1%. Bank of America up by 0.9%. That headline bears repeating, Carol and Tim. U.S. Justice Department has sent subpoenas to several of America's largest banks, including JPM and Bank of America, requesting information about whether they, quote, debank clients for political reasons. Also, some Middle Eastern headlines to pass along. Israeli Defense Minister Katz says the IDF is poised to strike Iran, quote, with great force. Katz says the Iran war is far from over. All of this with the Dow, the S&P, NASDAQ very much in the red amid a flare-up in geopolitical tensions that has spurred a rally in oil. West Texas Intermediate crude very close to $91 a barrel, up now by 3%. Barrel of Brent, $93.93, up by 2.7%. Wall Street's also being rattled by a renewed sell-off in some of the world's largest tech companies. First of all, let's begin with the baseline. The S&P is 73.21 right now, down 64, down 9 tenths. NASDAQ is down 1.1%, while the NASDAQ 100 index is down 1.2%. And the SOX, the Philadelphia Stock Exchange's semiconductor index, it is down now by 2.2%. The VIX holding just above 21, the 10-year 4.54%, the 2-year 4.12%, and the 30-year 5.02%. Gold down 3.3%, 41.17 the ounce. And again, West Texas Intermediate crude bears repeating, WTI up by 3% right now, 90.81 a barrel. And for on-demand news, 24 hours a day, subscribe to Bloomberg News now wherever you get your podcast. Carol and Tim, that is a Bloomberg Business Flash.
1: All right, Charlie, thank you so much. Well, increased tensions in the Middle East, indirect talks between Iran and the United States. That means the path to a deal allowing for the reopening of the Strait of Hormuz is clouded, stoking some concern over inflationary pressures that could make the Fed raise rates before the year is over. We're going to talk inflation, a deeper dive in just a few minutes. But right now, we want an update on this now more than 14-week-old war.
2: This as President Trump pledged to strike Iran again after accusing the country of delaying talks on an interim peace deal. It puts further stress on a fragile 2-month truce. He spoke earlier from the Oval Office.
3: We hit them hard yesterday, and we're going to hit them again hard today, in case you miss it, in case you don't turn on your television set. And we'll see what happens with the deal.
1: All right, let's get more on the U.S. war in Iran. Of course, that was President Trump earlier today. We also want to talk a little bit about the U.S. political backdrop following the latest round of primary races. With us is Chris Kennedy. He's economic statecraft lead for Bloomberg Economics. He's out there in our Bloomberg News D.C. Bureau. Chris, good to have you here. Lots to get to on this Wednesday. Let's talk about the war. President Trump, first of all, saying Iran would, quote, pay the price for delaying negotiations for an interim peace deal after those renewed attacks overnight put further strain on really what's been a very, very fragile 2-month truce. So what does this mean in terms of U.S. actions? Does this war continue to drag on? What's next for the U.S.-initiated war? Because it keeps like feeling like we're going to come to an end, but it just doesn't really happen.
4: Yeah, so I think the president is clearly frustrated with the pace of negotiations, the fact that they haven't been able to get to this sort of interim deal that would allow deeper technical negotiations over Iran's nuclear program to proceed. Our assessment is still that the actions over the past few days are not going to jeopardize what we're calling a ceasefire. Of course, it's a relatively warm ceasefire. We continue to see attacks from both sides. At the same time, I think what we've seen in terms of the actual strikes is that these have been quite calibrated on both sides to prevent a real, you know, escalation that could, you know, plunge us back into the sort of really hot conditions we saw before, back in March and early April.
2: So are you still calling this a ceasefire? Like, is the ceasefire actually holding?
4: We're calling it a protracted conflict, but low-level conflict. So I think it's hard to call something a ceasefire where you're seeing these sorts of strikes. But this is what we anticipated would continue to happen. I mean, the two sides are still very far apart on many different issues. But specifically, what we're seeing now is Iran is really hardening its demands that both Israel stop its attacks on Lebanon and its campaign in Lebanon, but then also the question about the unfreezing of funds and sanctions and whether that's going to happen before we get to this, you know, window of time where the deeper negotiations can happen.
2: What's the leverage that each,
4: I think?
2: Yeah, sorry, Chris. I don't mean to jump in.
4: Go ahead.
2: Well, what's the leverage that each side has?
4: Well, clearly, Iran is feeling very confident that they have the ability to, you know, completely shut down shipping through the Strait of Hormuz at any point. We're hearing reports that there is some shipping going through. The president confirmed as much. The U.S. seems to still be counting on economic pressure, potentially bringing Iran to the table. But clearly, the president is becoming frustrated with that. So I don't think that the points of leverage have really changed, but what we've seen is a hardening of positions.
1: All right. So on and upward, because yeah. I do feel like, you know, markets seem to shrug off a lot of stuff. We sometimes certainly see reaction, but it does feel like there's a lot being shrugged off. I want to move on, and I want to talk about the political races and the primary races that are underway ahead of the upcoming midterms. War, inflation, all of this matters to voters. We know that. We've had some key races, Chris, in Maine, Nevada, South Carolina, North Dakota. Talk to us about this. How this is really kind of, I would assume, a vote, too, on the current administration's policies. What are these primary races revealing when it comes to what we are getting out of the White House?
4: Sure. So, you know, looking at the South Carolina races yesterday, for instance, so we saw Lindsey Graham cruise to the general, won his primary. I'll note that, you know, he received less support than he did in 2020. He had the backing of the president. And then similarly, the president's preferred choice in the governor Republican primary also advanced. I think that tells us that, you know, despite the president's, you know, dropping approval ratings over the war, over the economy, he still really is such a powerful force when it comes to the Republican base. And that means these primary races that we're continuing to see play out over the, you know, the last couple of months and into the summer. And so, you know, South Carolina, that Senate race isn't going to be consequential for the balance of power following the November election. But it does show that the president is still important. Now, Maine is obviously a mm-hmm. different story. Maine is an essential race for the Democrats to win. Graham Plattner, if he beats Susan Collins, that puts the Democrats in a much better position to take control of the upper chamber in November. And I think this is a really risky situation. It shows a few different things. Number one, the Democrats don't really have that level of leadership at the national level. I'm repeating what many people have said, but we see an insurgent candidate not particularly well vetted, getting through and advancing to the primary with a lot of support from the base and a lot of support from, you know, across the board in Maine. I mean, it was a pretty substantial victory. Of course, you know, Susan Collins faces major headwinds. The war is very unpopular. The economy's, you know, falling. Trump is unpopular in Maine. But we don't know what's going to happen over the next couple of months. We've seen this trickle and then this deluge of bad news about Graham Plattner. So a lot of things can happen. I think there's risks on both sides.
2: Yeah, it's noticeable given that Graham Plattner has talked about, and, you know, his narrative is really about affordability and making sure that Mainers. It seems like maybe Democrats, to a certain extent, have learned their lesson about messaging from the 2024 election. I don't know. Do you think that's true?
4: I do think that there is a very organized part of the Democratic Party that is very focused on this more populist, you know, economic message. And that is, you know, resonating with voters, as we're seeing in these primaries. We have some additional primaries coming up. I'm looking very closely at Michigan, where we have a similar dynamic playing out. That primary is in early August. But it comes with risks because these are young candidates. They have a lot of views that diverge from the traditional Democratic Party views on things like Israel and touching on some of the hot button social issues, you know, that were questionably popular in the 2024 election.
1: All right. Going to leave it on that note. Hey, Chris, thank you so much. Yeah. Covered a lot of ground there. Chris Kennedy, economic statecraft lead for Bloomberg Economics in our D.C. News Bureau. He talked about kind of critical issues for voters. Inflation is certainly one of them. And we got a great read on that this morning with U.S. inflation accelerating in May to the fastest pace in more than 3 years as the Iran war pushed up energy prices, outstripping Americans' pay gains. It all ties together, Tim.
2: We got Michael McKee with us. He's Bloomberg TV and Radio International Economics and Policy Correspondent. He joins us here in the studio. A few different numbers to go through, Mike, but we're reminded of what the president said from the Oval Office earlier. He called the inflation print, quote, great. Is it great?
5: depends on how you want to look at it. It's the greatest increase in inflation on a year-over-year basis.
2: I don't think that's what that's what he meant.
5: Well, he's the gift that keeps on giving, because the Democrats just got to love this. He said, "I love the inflation." Now, he went on to say that because when the war is over, it's going to drop like a rock. But I can imagine them just cutting that little bit out, and that goes into the campaign ads. Because the thing about it is as you mentioned, Carol, inflation's running ahead of incomes. Average hourly earnings were up this month by 3.4%, but 4.2% for inflation. So you've got a real earnings, inflation-adjusted earnings, 7/10 below. Mm-hmm. And that's going to be felt at home. And it's going to be felt at the gas pump still, because even though prices have eased off a little bit, the gasoline prices were up 3.9% in May.
1: What you're so good at is reminding us what kind of goes into this. I mean, how much of inflation is because of the higher energy prices? And is the president to some extent right that a lot of this will go away when this war ends? However, the caveat is we thought this was going to go away weeks ago.
2: 2 weeks.
1: And here we are many weeks in.
2: 2 weeks.
1: Yeah.
5: Well, they told Anne-Marie Horder on Monday that 2 or 3 days. So, it's Groundhog Day. And until it ends, we can't know what's going to happen. But if it ends, we will see prices come back down again, but it'll take time. And there's disagreement about how long it will take. The general feeling is about a month to come down, to get enough oil in the system that we see prices sustainably come down. But there's also a feeling that until sometime next year, if at all, we won't get back to the $2.98 average that gas prices were before the war started.
1: Just in time for the summer and those drives.
2: before we get to summer, we get to the first Fed meeting of Kevin Warsh. And unfortunately, Carol and I will be on a plane next Wednesday as the new president.
1: Which is kind of a bummer, because we love tracking the Fed.
2: We will not be able to listen or watch what he says. It's like we're going to be in this vacuum for 5 hours.
1: Wi-Fi.
2: There is Wi-Fi, but there's not like the ability to stream.
1: Yeah.
2: I've checked. Oh. Already, because this is like a very important
1: meeting.
2: Can't
1: we watch Bloomberg on the plane?
2: No live TV on the plane, Carol. Sorry.
5: You got to change airlines.
2: Yeah, maybe change airlines.
1: Exactly.
2: So, Mike, the question is what position does this put the new Fed chair in communicating to markets, but also communicating to the man who appointed him?
5: Everybody's asking that question, and I'm asking the question, well, what does Kevin do now that Donald Trump says he loves inflation? It's the kind of the opposite marching orders.
1: Do you think he knew what he was saying?
2: I don't think...
1: That's not fair.
5: Who knows?
1: Okay.
5: But Warsh is, in some ways, this is a gift to Kevin Warsh, the inflation numbers today, because there's no way you can cut rates with inflation at these levels. So then the next question for Warsh is, when can you? How far down does inflation have to come? And we don't know what he's going to say, but it's going to be very difficult for him or anyone to make a case for cutting this year, because inflation is still rising. Now, the good news for Warsh and company and the president is it looks like tariff inflation is starting to fall out of the numbers, because goods prices, core goods prices, were down 0.1%. So that will be helpful, unless the new tariffs he's going to put on in July create problems again. But it's going to take a while for gas prices to come down. Now, we saw an unusual drop in food prices, not a drop, but an unusually small rise, just 0.1%. And we saw beef prices actually fall. Oh, what's happened since May? Screwworm. So now we're going to probably have food inflation again, and that's going to be hanging around. So it's going to be difficult for him to do anything. It's a question kind of what can he say to reassure people, let people know the Fed is on the job, but he's probably not going to be able to reassure Donald Trump that rate cuts are coming anytime soon.
1: Well, Mike, you know, that other part of the mandate, the labor market seems to be doing well as of Friday, right? So is that, thank God for the Fed that they can do that? Because if the labor market was coming undone,
5: inflationary
1: pressures.
5: The worst situation would be inflation rising and the labor market collapsing, because that would suggest that the economy is going to stall out.
1: Yeah.
5: And so this is a good news situation for them. Now, we're still waiting to see what happens with the economy and the war. Is there at some point demand destruction because people are paying too much for gasoline and therefore they don't have money to spend on other things.
1: I feel like, Tim, you and I have on market guests. And
2: yeah.
1: We will often sometimes either get someone who is like, this is all crazy, the AI spend, it's overdone, it's overheated, the valuations even of like the upcoming SpaceX IPO too much. And then there are others who are like, earnings are good, there's growth, the job market. What is the economic backdrop?
5: I don't want to say you're old, Carol, but you and I both remember the 1990s and how earnings were good.
1: Hey, if I hold like a fine wine, I'm good.
5: Earnings were good, and the outlook was great, and then, look what happened. So I don't know. I'm not qualified to comment on the AI or the SpaceX valuations. The economic backdrop is pretty good, and if it weren't for the war and it hadn't been for the tariffs, we wouldn't even be having these discussions. The Fed could probably still be looking to cut rates. But now people are saying, well, was the December cut a cut too far? Did they go too far given the situation that we're in?
1: Yeah.
5: It's true that they can't fix the oil problem. They can't raise rates and open the Strait of Hormuz. So it's a tough situation for them to be in. And, of course, everybody's looking at them to solve the problem.
2: Well, speaking of solving problems in SpaceX, Carol.
1: Yes.
2: We might have Starlink internet on our flight next week.
1: That's,
2: and if we have Starlink.
1: Well, I was supposed to have it on a flight. Recently.
2: Yeah, and we had no internet on that flight.
1: And it was no bueno.
2: If we have Starlink, we can then access Bloomberg television.
1: That's what I was thinking.
2: But if we don't have Starlink, then...
5: I'll send you a little signal. I'll tug at my ear. Know that I'm thinking of you.
1: All right.
2: No signals from on that day.
1: Michael McKee is probably the only guy who can call me old, and I still love him. Michael McKee, Bloomberg TV and Radio, International Economics and Policy, CEO of Wealthfront, is next.
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2: It's 2:21 on Wall Street. We do check markets all day long here at Bloomberg. The Dow, the S&P, NASDAQ, and the NASDAQ 100 index all trading lower right now. A flare-up in geopolitical tensions spurring a rally in oil. West Texas Intermediate crude advancing now by just about 2.7%, $90.55 a barrel. Barrel of Brent, $93.60. Brent crude up by 2.3%. Stocks lower, though, across the board. Tech hit hard again. Semis trading lower. S&P down 76 to 7309. That is a drop of 1%. Dow Industrials down 656 on the Dow, a drop there of 1.3%. NASDAQ Composite Index also lower, down 1.3%. The Bloomberg Mag 7 Index trading down by 1.6%. The SOX, the Philadelphia Stock Exchange Semiconductor Index, down another 2.6%, with the VIX holding just above 21. 10-year at 4.54%, the 2-year 4.12%, and the 30-year 5.02%. Spot gold is down $141 the ounce to $41.11, drop there of 3.5%, while West Texas Intermediate crude again trading higher by 2.6%, $90.50 a barrel. Super Microcomputer shares are now plunging by 20%. Supermicro plans to raise $7 billion through a package of equity offerings to purchase the components needed to fulfill customers' orders for the company's AI servers. Again, Supermicro now down by 20.6%. Recapping, S&P down 79, down 1.1%. 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Yes. I'm Charlie Pellett. Carolyn, Tim, that is a Bloomberg Business Flash.
3: All right, we'll come back to Charlie a little bit later on. Now, Wealthfront, it is one of the OGs when it comes to what was originally known as robo-advisors, getting its start off the great financial crisis back in 08. I know folks don't always use that term as much, but more importantly is what they are up to and how the industry continues to evolve. Company, by the way, reported earnings last week. Stock traded down about 14% on the news. Those earnings on June 4th as the company just completed its first 6 months as a public company. We've got a great guest to talk about it all.
4: David Fortunato, CEO and president of the $1.3 billion market cap wealth management and financial solutions platform, Wealthfront Corporation. He joins us here in the Bloomberg Business Week studio.
3: David, great to have you here. Let's start with nuts and bolts, the basics, earnings. You reported last week stock was down about 14%, down as much as 17% intraday. Following quarterly update, first quarter revenue missed estimates, stock down about 34% year to date. Help us understand, in what has been a very active market year, volatile year, ability where there are some things that have just so outperformed, and yet your stock is down. Why is that? I don't quite understand it.
5: Well, we've stayed focused on building for the long term. We've grown our assets to more than $99 billion as of the end of May, grown clients to just under 1.5 million clients. We've done that all while navigating a relatively complex investment environment for clients. So as rates fell last year, we saw clients transition from cash management to investing management. We drove cross-product adoption and helped clients invest for the long term while maintaining a really healthy growth in our cash management product as well. And so the combination of those two things is helping us weather a complicated investment environment.
4: When you talk about the cash management product, you're just talking about a high-yield savings account, right?
5: With liquidity features, we have a money market fund that helps folks that are in high-tax states be able to minimize their state tax payments as well.
4: Help us understand the identity of Wealthfront right now, because as Carol mentioned, one of the OGs when it comes to this idea of a robo-advisor, but the product has really evolved a lot, and I think some critics might say it has moved away from the roots of like just set it, forget it, and look at it quarterly. Like you do active trading, I think you can do crypto at this point in there.
5: Not really doing crypto. Yeah.
4: Okay, but there's like options to buy individual companies now, which is totally different from what I understand the company started as, which is low-cost index funds, diversified geographically, and the like.
5: That's still the huge majority of our assets, the majority of our attention, and where we focus on. So even in our single stock trading product, our stock investing product, folks are buying ETFs, in that product more than they're buying individual equities. And so if you look at the way that our clients invest, they're focused on the long term. Ultimately, what we're trying to build is the best place for responsible investing. And we want to help folks that are in their 20s, 30s, early 40s be able to invest for the long term responsibly.
3: How are they investing? So, you know, we all kind of laugh in the newsroom, like, just buy the index, because it's increasingly year after year.
4: Well, also, and that's kind of like all we're allowed to do.
3: Well, we are.
4: What
3: right.
4: We do for work.
3: But even in general.
5: It's a good strategy.
3: Yeah, no. So, like, I am curious what you see on the platform. Like, how are people investing? Were people buying a lot of energy names this year because of the war? Like, what were they doing?
5: We've seen a lot of focus in global diversification as there is complexity in the U.S. markets. Folks want to make sure that their assets are protected. They have some principal protection.
3: But they're not running away from the U.S.
5: They're not running away from the U.S. And we've certainly actually seen post. So we follow investor sentiment very closely.
3: Yeah.
5: We do our survey monthly at the end of every month. The end of February, investor sentiment was quite good. End of March, investor sentiment had fallen steeply and quickly. It recovered about halfway in April and recovered fully by the end of May. What we observed is the products that we have are a range of bond products to single stock investing. Mm-hmm. Throughout that period of a fair amount of volatility and folks' views on the markets changing, the most popular product remained our global diversification investing account. But then we added S&P direct indexing, NASDAQ 100 direct indexing, which allow you to invest in the index but get more benefit from tax loss harvesting.
3: Just one follow-up. How much does sentiment follow up with an investor making a move? Like, there's sentiment and then there's actually making a different trade or moving assets.
5: Most of our clients are not changing as a result of sentiment, but you do see some flows on the margin driven by sentiment.
4: You know, we mentioned 2008. It has Silicon Valley DNA and roots. I'm wondering what you're seeing in terms of portfolio size and assets of clients right now. What's the typical portfolio size? How much assets? Where are the assets that you're your clients have? There's a New York Times article today that talks about how SpaceX employees, there's about to be 4,000 new millionaires, and a couple, like 100, more than 100 people from the SpaceX IPO having a net worth of more than $100 million as a result of that IPO. Are you seeing that money come in?
5: We've seen both companies in private markets that create liquidity opportunities through secondaries or through IPOs ultimately lead to assets flowing onto the platform. We don't get into specifics of how many clients we have that are employees of different firms, but it's always been an area of strength for us to help people invest for the long term, optimize their taxes, and do that with knowledge workers. We have a lot of clients who are employees of all of the different companies that you might hear about. And ultimately, the value that we offer to them is the same value that we offer to a 22-year-old opening their first investment account.
4: So how big is a typical account?
5: $70,000 is the average client, but we have accounts as small as $1 and accounts as large as $100 million.
3: Interesting. All right. Competition. We were talking about this, too, as we were prepping to talk with you. Robinhood, total assets under custody recently exceeded $320 billion, and they've got about 27.4 million active funded accounts. Schwab, total client assets, $12.6 trillion as of 1 month ago. And they talked about total client accounts of 39.1 million. They've also got reported active brokerage accounts. That was actually 39.1. Total client accounts, 47.2. Wealthfront on earnings last week, funded accounts 1.46 million grew 15% year over year. Funded accounts of 1.9 million also grew 15% year over year. And you talked about, I think, 99 billion in assets on the platform. Who is your competition? Like, who do you see as your biggest competitor in this space? Because it increasingly is growing. The big guys now maybe ignored you guys initially, but they have actively gotten in. I'm just curious, who do you see?
5: The number one practical competitor that we see is under-consumption of financial services or under-consumption of investment. So folks are coming to us. They're doing something that is a shorter-term investment or is a more speculative-style investment, and ultimately they're graduating to a diversified, managed portfolio. They're looking for more tax efficiency if they've seen the impact of even gains in individual stock trading leading to negative outcomes. Mm-hmm. Most of our clients that are coming on new to the platform are in their mid-20s. is the average. So folks are getting started early, and they're moving away from products that, you know, our clients are professionals. They work a job. They don't have time to day trade every day. And so they're looking for someone to manage their assets for them. And that's what we do.
3: Is there an average age? I'm just curious, like, or what's the
5: average age on the platform is around 35.
3: Okay.
5: But average new client is around 25.
3: So younger. That's interesting. And they're working. It's not inherited money, or it's a combination of both.
5: I think one of the things that is underappreciated is there is a pool of the millennial and Gen Z generation that's very actively earning and saving. Mm-hmm. So our clients tend to be anyone who is earning more than they spend in a given month. And so whether they're starting by saving a few dollars or saving tens of thousands or hundreds of thousands of dollars a month, we offer great solutions for all of those clients.
3: Interesting.
4: We're all over this SpaceX IPO, expected to start trading on Friday. Curious about access to SpaceX, if it is included in indexes at some point in the future, how you would allow your users who don't want access to SpaceX if it isn't an index. It's funny. This is like it's a very polarizing thing.
3: Yeah, it's interesting.
4: Right now, there are folks who are like, I want a piece of this. I want in on it. And there are folks who are like, I don't want to touch it. How do you do that on the platform?
5: So we don't do IPOs. In general, we advise clients that it's probably not in their long-term interest to participate in IPOs. There's a lot of volatility around IPOs, as we discussed earlier. What we have said is most of our clients can participate in direct indexing. That gives a fair amount of flexibility in portfolio construction and what we can do.
4: So explain what that is for people who aren't familiar, like, you know, buying the S&P 500 versus direct indexing.
5: So we'll buy the underlying holdings of the index.
4: Rather than an ETF.
5: And then we'll manage the allocation of those individual securities to match index performance while also being able to take advantage of tax loss harvesting opportunities, selling losers, replacing them with correlated stocks.
4: So it's even more efficient. Yeah. Than tax loss harvesting within an index.
5: It is. There's more opportunity and more volatility inside of an index.
4: So then would that allow you to essentially say to a customer, a client of Wealthfront, you can own the whole S&P 500, let's say at one point SpaceX does become part of it, but if you want to remove SpaceX from that allocation...
5: That's a feature we've had for more than 10 years.
4: You can do that. Okay.
3: So you can pick and choose.
5: Yeah. I mean, if you try to exclude half of the index, then it's less likely to work.
4: Do people take you up on that?
3: That makes sense.
5: Clients are active in adding stocks. I would say there's a population of people that are very excited about SpaceX being part of the index in the future, and there are a group of people that are skeptical of SpaceX being part of the index and want to exclude it.
3: David, how are you guys using AI?
5: We've always been a digital-first financial advisor. And so when you look at what a financial advisor does, they're basically a natural language interface on top of some software tool that's helping them think about and plan the financial future for their clients. So the opportunity that we see is to use the financial tools that we've built, the financial planning tools and all of the investment tools that we've built, to be able to do intake and understand our clients and then invest for their futures.
3: Are you worried, though, about AI kind of basically doing what you guys do?
5: I don't think we're worried about it. I think we're excited about the opportunity.
3: It's more of an opportunity than a risk?
5: I mean...
4: Go ahead.
3: No, I didn't...
5: I think it's an opportunity. I think that we're a technology company at heart. More than half of our employees are software engineers. We've been building all of the tools necessary to be able to help folks invest for the long term, understand them very deeply. And what I see ultimately is we're the lowest cost producer in the space. We have the lowest cost to deliver our investment solutions to clients, which I think creates an amazing opportunity for additional automation and advice.
3: All right, just come back because we want to do this over again. This was fun.
5: Thank you.
3: David Fortunato, he's CEO and president of Wealthfront Corporation, joining us. When we come back, standing by your lawyer. That's what the Goldman CEO is doing. That's next.
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7: ABC News, I'm Chuck Sievertson. I love the inflation, says President Trump. To reporters at the White House asking about the latest consumer price index showing the highest price hikes in 3 years. He seems to announce that the U.S. was seizing Iranian oil.
8: I love the inflation. You know why? Because as soon as this war is over, you know, I can say it now, something you didn't know. Do you know we've been taking out millions of barrels of oil.
7: Hopes for a reduction in interest rates may be dashed with the inflation report. New air attacks between Iran and the U.S. after President Trump ordered a response to the downing of a U.S. Army helicopter. Trump indicating more attacks today will be for Iran negotiating too slowly. There have been 115 confirmed deaths from Ebola in the Democratic Republic of Congo. Federal law enforcers served a search warrant today at the Southern California aerospace plant where a chemical tank overheated last month, forcing thousands to evacuate. This is ABC News.
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1: It's 2:40 on Wall Street. We do check markets all day long here at Bloomberg. We have got the Dow, the S&P, NASDAQ very much in the red. Geopolitical tensions, one major source of concern. Also, Wall Street's getting rattled by a renewed sell-off in some of the world's largest tech companies. Right now, the NASDAQ 100 index is down 1.6%. The NASDAQ Composite Index is down 1.5%. With the SOX, the Philadelphia Stock Exchange Semiconductor Index, now down by almost 3%. S&P 500 index down 88. That is a drop of 1.2%. A lot of red today with the Dow down 1.4%, down 725 points. And to be sure, the S&P 500 index right around session lows. Again, NASDAQ 100 down 1.5%. The SOX down 2.85%. And the 10-year currently yielding 4.53%. The 2-year, 4.12%. The 30-year, 5.02%. Gold is down $150 the ounce to $41.08. That is a drop of 3.6%. Geopolitical tensions sending oil higher. West Texas Intermediate crude up 2.2%. $90.17 a barrel. Brent crude $93.24 a barrel of Brent up now by 2%. Oracle's report after the close of trading represents the next test for AI stocks after a disappointing forecast from Broadcom. Company's revenue growth has jumped due to a push into cloud services amid soaring demand for AI computing, but that transition has been costly and turned its free cash flow negative. Ahead of earnings, Oracle down 0.7%. Recapping, S&P down 1.2%, and for on-demand news 24 hours a day, subscribe to Bloomberg News now wherever you get your podcast. Carol and Tim, that is a Bloomberg Business Flash.
2: All right, let's get to it because we got a lot to do with the dynamic duo that is up on set with us. All right, this is, first of all, one of the most read stories on the Bloomberg today. Goldman Sachs CEO facing fresh scrutiny over his decision to stand by the bank's top lawyer after the U.S. Justice Department released years of her emails with disgraced financier Jeffrey Epstein. So we're going to start there, and there's other stuff to get to when it comes to big banks. With what you need to know, we have Bloomberg News banking reporter Todd Gillespie and Sri Natarajan, Bloomberg News chief Wall Street correspondent, right here in studio. All right. Great reporting. I don't know who wants to kick it off, but first of all, remind us who this lawyer is at Goldman and the Epstein connection. Sri, do you want to start or Todd?
3: Sure. I mean, yeah. Kathy Rumler is the general counsel at Goldman Sachs, has been in that role for a few years now, but really been in the news for the last several months, especially since the DOJ disclosure of the Epstein files, which showed that Rumler appeared to be one of Jeffrey Epstein's closest associates, at least in terms of the volume of emails exchanged with Epstein. Then with all that mounting scrutiny in February, Rumler actually submitted her resignation, and at the time, the CEO of Goldman Sachs, David Solomon, said he reluctantly accepts the resignation and she will be missed at the firm.
2: To be fair, close association, lots of emails doesn't necessarily mean any wrongdoing.
3: 100%. And that's okay. Why I was being clear that it was the volume of emails and sort of the exchange was there, but she's always maintained that she was friendly with him in a professional context. She was a lawyer at a white collar law firm at that time, so she is a defense lawyer and he was sending prospective business contacts her way. But this latest development where after that February resignation, now we're reporting that the CEO has asked her to stay on at the firm in some capacity, even if not general counsel, it goes against the grain of everything we've seen Epstein related in the last several months, where anyone who has been under scrutiny has been forced out of their roles, fairly or unfairly, but that has been the case in most of those other circumstances. So this at least goes against that for now.
4: It goes against that for now, and we're going to get to more of that in a second. But Todd Gillespie, I want to bring you in and just remind us, because we spoke to you about this a few months ago, about the content of the exchanges in that we did find and that you and the team found in the Epstein files and sort of the nature of their relationship.
5: Yeah, I mean, it's been extensively reported, a lot of the interactions that they've had. I mean, she accepted thousands of dollars in gifts from him. She advised him in a number of contentious media and legal scenarios informally, obviously, at the time. She wasn't, the Latham and Watkins, who Kathy worked for at the time, has said that Epstein was never a client of the firm. So it was seemingly done in a sort of an informal capacity here. But the volume, as Sridhar says, the volume of these interactions, they talk about everything from you know, they'd make jokes about fat people at the New Jersey Turnpike, you know, to talking about, you know, food and, you know, things that they see in the news and, you know, and also, you know, more intimate legal questions as well.
4: And the time period was after it was well known that...
5: Yeah, so, I mean, Epstein was convicted, you know, back in 2008, I think, for soliciting sex from a minor. This was well after this period. This was around, you know, the 5 years or so before she joined Goldman Sachs and before Epstein, okay, before Epstein died in 2019. So this was before her time at the firm, and obviously, you know, this predated her time at the firm, and the firm has said that she fully disclosed her interactions with him and that they've been satisfied by that as well.
2: What is Goldman saying about all of this in terms of why David Solomon wants to keep her on for a certain time as an advisor?
5: Well, I believe the company has declined to comment.
2: They're not saying anything?
3: So nothing publicly, but we have reported that David Solomon has privately and very strongly maintained that he doesn't think Rumler did anything inappropriate or wrong. And you also have to remember, David Solomon has been CEO of Goldman Sachs since 2018. He's gone through his own bout of intense scrutiny over his leadership style. And if there's one thing that we know about his style, is that he doesn't like being told that he's wrong. He doesn't like when people push back hard against him on certain things. And in this case, I think he feels the right thing here to do is to stick with Rumler, even if it's in an advisory capacity, because I think it's a genuine feeling when he expresses the fact that he truly values her advice.
2: Yeah, I got to say, go ahead, please.
5: And the other thing just to bear in mind is right now the firm is doing better than it ever has. I mean, its stock just passed $1,000 for the first time ever. David really has his hands very firmly on the steering wheel of this company. And, you know, you really get the sense that no one really wants to question him all that much.
4: But it doesn't mean that there hasn't been pushback from some senior partners, as you guys mentioned in the piece.
3: Oh, 100%. In fact, there was a report today in the Financial Times that talks about one of the top partners at Goldman Sachs who left recently having clashed over this very matter with the senior leadership rungs of the firm. So, yes, I mean, even in the last several months when we've reported about this focus on Kathy Rumler and Jeffrey Epstein and all those emails, there has been a lot of hand-wringing inside Goldman Sachs. But again, this is clearly a very top-down firm. This is a place where David Solomon is firmly in charge. And when he truly believes that he's in the right, it's not going to be easy to change his mind. And that's why, and perhaps it's a good show of loyalty, but he's sticking by his decision.
2: All right, while we've got you, a couple of other things we want to quickly get to. Citibank. President Trump turned into an M&A enthusiast. Surprise shout out for Citigroup CEO Jane Fraser, excuse me. The president putting out on social, he said, wow, Citi was ranked number one in topping M&A advisory market by value in Q1. He did this post this morning. He went on to say, congratulations to Jane F. and all of her great people. They've worked very hard. Really big comeback, or big comeback for Citi. Citi shares are down. I got to say, the big banks are kind of, some are up, some are down. Is he right? Is Jane Fraser doing a good job?
5: I think Jane Fraser might. Well, I think most investors would say she's doing a pretty good job of running the bank. I mean, the stock price was up more than any other big U.S. bank last year. You know, she had an investor day that was pretty well received just in May. So, yes, broadly, the sentiment of what Donald Trump is saying might be true to many investors.
4: Is it number one in M&A?
5: But it is absolutely not number one in M&A. And that's one thing that, yeah, maybe
4: not
5: Trump needs
4: list?
5: To...
4: Not any list?
5: Not Bloomberg Deals List, not okay. Dealogic, you know, none of the league tables put it at number one. But they are, by some counts, number one in power sector advisory M&A, which is what came up on Fox Business this morning on a banner across the screen, which might have something to do with Trump's post on Truth Social, because Leon Glavaria, top banker at Citi, was being interviewed on Maria Bartiromo's show this morning, which might have something to do with it.
3: Yeah, let's be clear. Sure. They're also number one in every merger and acquisition deal announced between 1 p.m. and 3 p.m. on the third Tuesday of every month. That doesn't mean that they're the number one M&A advisory bank in the world, and that is exactly what the president said. Perfect. It's a shame we never had President Obama tweeting about league tables. And it's funny when President Trump tweets about stuff like this, because he has tweeted about bank CEOs in the past. Nothing that matches this tone.
2: Well, that's what's crazy. Hey, 20 seconds left, though. You did some reporting, Todd, back in October. Is President Trump banking with Citi? Quickly.
5: Well, we know Eric Trump is banking with Citi, and that he has taken some of his father's money and put it in a trust. at Citigroup that hasn't been publicly disclosed. And at the time, the Trump General Counsel said there was no new trust in our story. But yes, there are signs indeed that Citi, more than any other bank, really has got itself in somewhat closer proximity to the president.
2: We're not done. Don't go. Todd Gillespie and, of course, Sri Natarajan of Bloomberg News.
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3: All right, folks, we're getting ready for the last hour of trade on this Wednesday. Carol Masser, Tim Stenebeck, live here at Bloomberg headquarters in New York City. We've got stocks hovering near their lows of the session. So what does that mean? We're down about 1.3% on the S&P 500, a decline of 95 points. Dow Jones Industrial Average, it is off 735 points, down about 1.5%. NASDAQ 100, again, those tech names, really the laggard when it comes to the trade today. Down 1.7%, Tim, that's a decline of about 492 points. You look at the S&P, most names in that index are lower, more than 300.
4: Yeah, interestingly enough, industrials down 3%, consumer discretionary is down 2%, materials down 2%, and information technology down 1.8%. In terms of what's moving, on a percentage basis, Supermicrocomputer shares taking a hit, down more than 22%. Generac down 7.8%. FedEx Freight down 7.1%. But look, you have energy stocks higher in the S&P. Devon Energy up 6%. Yeah. And I don't know if this is one of your gainers today, Carol.
3: What?
4: Casey's General Store.
3: It is, actually. It is. Okay. They're kind of quirky.
4: I won't give it away. More than 18%.
3: And listen, energy names up again because of, again, the tensions over in the Middle East. We continue to see that play out as it seems like no end in sight. And we've seen the U.S., I don't want to use the word escalation, but they are continuing some attacks.
4: Well, it's definitely not a ceasefire, as we heard from Chris Kennedy earlier.
3: And the president says, you know, essentially more attacks, right? And continuing it as that situation happens. I've got the IMAP pulled up on my Bloomberg right in front of me. A lot of red here. Tim mentioned energy, certainly outperformer. Consumer staples, they're up about 1.5%. Bottom of the pack, though, industrials down 3%, consumer discretionary down 2%, materials down 2%, information technology down about 1.9%. And the stocks, which has been bouncing around a lot, 27 of the 30 names are lower in today's session, and we're looking at a more than 3% decline in that index. It's down about 3.2% to be exact.
4: I'm Tim Stenebeck, along with Carol Masser. Let's take a look at some stocks on the move today. We're joined by Isabel Lee. She's Bloomberg News Cross Asset Reporter. You had plenty to choose from today.
5: Plenty, and I made sure to bring the fun ones. So we can start with CAVA, ticker CAVA. Stock is up around 6%. That's after UBS raised the recommendation on the fast casual chain to buy from neutral. The analysts there said that they see solid same-store sales outperformance versus peers, even amid this tough macro backdrop. And they also said that the catalyst is to sustain that momentum over the longer term. I feel like CAVA is one of those people love to go to over lunch. I've only brought lunch from there once. Exactly.
3: I've done it when I've been traveling.
4: That's the only time you can go is at the train station in Washington, D.C. because no, that's the most convenient one to go to from our office.
3: I did it in Virginia.
5: I've tried it once near my home. Yes, it's not far from, it's far from here. That's why I don't think a lot of Bloomberg people have tried.
3: It's 37% year to date.
5: And the price target, they raised 290 from 85. That's around an 18% increase. And it has 18 buys, 11 holds, and just one sell. So looking good for a CAVA.
3: Yeah.
4: This is a company that has been all over the place, though. What's like, if you go back. If you go back to, like, when this company IPO'd, this was a stock that in 2024 was over $150 a share.
3: Oh, so wow.
4: Yeah. So
3: kind of almost half that right now.

0: it. And this prompted Wells Fargo to raise recommendation to the stock to overweight. And guess what's helping?
1: What?
0: Whimsical salt and pepper shakers and just Americana merchandise.
2: All about that 250-year anniversary.
0: Yes, exactly. So they have a line, American Heritage. It includes shirt decked out in eagles and fireworks and salt and pepper shakers, like mini drills, baseball hats, and a former U.S. president. So that's really helping them. Remember, they received a lot of backlash last year after they tried to make their logo more modern.
2: They got rid of the old-timer.
0: Who would have thought that people don't like modern?
2: Don't forget about the old-timer. That's what we learned.
0: Yeah, don't forget the old.
2: Cracker Barrel debacle of
1: play around with logos and stuff. People get a little
0: persnickety. Some people get really attached. You just don't. It could work, but it could also backfire. And you really just will never know unless you try, I guess, with adequate market research. Not implying they didn't not do market research. But so the company has been focused on doing improving its service and food by bringing back classics like country ham. Do you eat country ham?
2: I don't think I've had country ham. What is country ham?
0: Ham that's from the country, maybe?
2: Okay. I don't know. I don't think I've had country ham.
0: I don't know.
2: I don't
0: Carol, what's country ham?
1: I'm not quite sure.
2: Paul Sweeney eats it. He was talking about the country ham. He had
1: Eggs Benedict, you get a nice little piece of ham on. I'm not quite sure if that's country ham. There's like different types of ham.
2: I thought that was Canadian bacon.
1: Is it Canadian?
0: Oh.
1: I don't know. Oh. All right. We're moving on. I'm not going to say the next company.
2: Talia told us country ham is dry cured. Smoked pork.
0: Oh, thank you.
2: Traditional to the southern United States. Thank you, Talia.
1: Does it go in Eggs Benedict?
0: Probably.
1: It could go with
0: anything.
1: IBS and let us know. I don't know how to say this name, so I'm not going to say it.
0: Please, I was hoping you would say
1: Parabilis.
0: Okay. I think medicine. The ticker is PBLS. All that matters is it's trading debut and it popped 60%. That's after the company raised $745 million in an upsize IPO, price above its marketed range, and a private placement. So this is a clinical stage cancer drug developer. They opened their shares at around $33.35 each, which is again above the IPO price. So it's looking like really a great day for them. The IPO attracted demand for about 10 times the available shares prior to Tuesday's upsize.
1: 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Isabel Lee, thank you so much. 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
7: From ABC News, I'm Chuck Severson. President Trump announcing on his social media platform what he calls a secret mission that was carried out last month. He claims that more than 100 million barrels of oil and more than 200 commercial ships have successfully traveled through the Strait of Hormuz. His social media post comes after reporters at the White House asked about the latest consumer price index showing the highest price hikes in 3 years. President Trump then said this.
8: I love the inflation. You know why? Because as soon as this war is over, you know, I can say it now, something you didn't know. Do you know we've been taking out millions of barrels of oil?
7: So far, there's no confirmation of this secret oil transport operation. Expecting higher inflation to stay with us for things like groceries, fuel, and clothing, Bankrate analyst Stephen Cates.
9: Those are things that people are not necessarily going to be able to avoid. They may not have the ability to find lower cost substitutions. It's going to be difficult for people to sidestep these things without simply going without.
7: New air attacks between Iran and the U.S. after President Trump ordered a response to the downing of a U.S. Army helicopter. Trump indicating there'll be another attack today because Iran's negotiating too slowly. ABC's Karen Travers at the White House.
10: Iran has a say in these negotiations, and their negotiator and their foreign ministry have said that they're reassessing where things stand at this point in their negotiations because of mixed messages and contradictory statements and positions from the president and the United States at this point.
7: The government wasted millions of dollars and failed to meet health, security, and use of force documentation requirements after it hastily propped up Camp East Montana, the nation's largest detention facility at Fort Bliss in El Paso, Texas.

0: That from a new federal report from the Government Accountability Office, a nonpartisan watchdog. Wall Street has been sliding farther into the red. 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
2: Warmer and more humid air will be pushing into the district in Baltimore over the next couple of days. The heat and the humidity is going to become pretty oppressive across the area for tomorrow and into Friday. We're dealing with showers and thunderstorms ahead of the warm air right now. They'll continue to cross the area through the balance of the day. We're 85 to 90. Showers, thunderstorms, they'll diminish tonight. It'll be muggy overnight, lows 70 to 75. For tomorrow, we'll see a good deal of sunshine. That'll push temperatures up to near 95 tomorrow afternoon. Could see a late-day shower or thunderstorm. Any showers or thunderstorms that do develop tomorrow afternoon will end during the evening. Lows will be 70 to 75. Friday looks to be the hottest day out of the week. Lots of sunshine, maybe a late-day storm. Friday's highs 95 to 100, but the heat index on Friday is going to be in excess of 100. I'm Rob Carolyn, and that's your Bloomberg three-day forecast. 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
0: Speaker Mike Johnson says he talked with President Trump ahead of a Friday deadline to reauthorize part of a law that allows warrantless wiretapping of foreigners overseas. He says the president supports short-term renewal. Democrats and some Republicans oppose it unless Trump chooses somebody else than a loyalist, Bill Pulte, to be acting director of national intelligence. There have been 115 confirmed deaths from Ebola in the Democratic Republic of Congo out of at least 598 cases confirmed so far, say Congo health officials. Federal law enforcers were today at the Southern California aerospace plant where a chemical tank overheated last month, forcing 50,000 in the area to evacuate.
3: Federal agents arrived at GKN Aerospace in Garden Grove executing a federal search warrant. First Assistant U.S. Attorney Bill Asaley says his office, along with the FBI and EPA, are looking for possible violations of the company.
4: We have an obligation to figure out whether any crimes are committed.
3: A tank with 6,500 gallons of a highly toxic chemical became unstable last month, causing the tank to heat up, posing a risk of a massive explosion. Eventually, the tank cracked, allowing pressure to release, and the danger subsided. Alex Stone, ABC News.
0: Scientists have unearthed communities of marine life, including jellyfish, tube worms, and brittle stars, thriving in a millions-year-old whale graveyard in the Indian Ocean, form where whale carcasses fall to the floor. Chuck Sievertson, ABC News.
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5: All right, everybody. Yes, indeed. We are now about 56 minutes away from the closing bell on this Wednesday. Carol Masser, Tim Stenovic, live here in our Bloomberg Interactive Broker Studio. We're pretty much bouncing around our lows of the session. We're going to talk about the trade, but down about 1.4% on the S&P 500, down about 1.7% on the NASDAQ 100. So we're seeing tech names really out of favor. You look at what is gaining in today's session. It's not necessarily normal. I don't want to say normal names, but household names. It's not those big tech names. We're going to get into
6: it's consumer
5: trade.
6: Staples.
5: It's consumer staples, right? It's kind of those safe plays that you are seeing. Energy is certainly gaining in today's session, and that's as those increased tensions over the Middle East continue.
6: Yeah, I mean, we're looking at oil prices above $90 a barrel, both for WTI and Brent. In fact, Brent up 2%, WTI up another 2.3% in today's session.
5: All right, folks. So we got a lot coming your way over the next 2 hours here on Bloomberg Business Week Daily. We are all over SpaceX. You know that. We're going to be all over it leading up to that Friday IPO. In fact, we're going to be doing a four-hour special deep dive with our own Ed Ludlow on that day. He's going to join us in just a moment. Our team has been reporting out that the IPO is said to be more than four times oversubscribed. So we're going to get to Ed with all that you need to know. There's so many different moving aspects when it comes to this IPO, because you have to really look at all that is Elon's universe.
6: And we'll talk about the valuation. Also, speaking of SpaceX, the former SpaceX and Apple engineer who's building a monitoring platform for AI agents. Everybody's talking about AI agents right now, from Robinhood to, in fact, some of the banks. We're going to talk to somebody who's building a product that helps monitor these agents and fix the bugs.
5: Yeah,
6: I don't even have an agent to fix.
5: That's what I was like, oh, wait, we need to fix these already? All right, we're also going to go big time into mining. The leaders to two mining companies joining us in the 4 p.m. hour. We've got the chair and CEO of America's Gold and Silver and also the CEO of U.S. Antimony. So polish off that periodic table. Do you remember chemistry?
6: I wish I had had, thinking about this. I wish I'd had some LLMs for some of those subjects in school back in the day.
5: It kind of would have been interesting. Or even the internet to kind of bounce around it. Well, you probably had the internet. Oops.
6: I love that.
5: Hello.
6: I love that. All that more coming up over the next 2 hours right here on Bloomberg Business Week Daily. Let's get a check of the trade and top business stories. Here he is, Charlie Powell.
7: Right, I thank you very much, Jim and Carol. Right now, we're looking at a five-week low on the S&P 500 index. Stocks selling off. Lots of worries. Two major ones, geopolitics and ongoing tech concerns. Right now, let's get right to the numbers. Give you a baseline with the S&P at 7290, down 96. A drop right now of 1.3%. Dow Industrials down 777, lower by 1.5%. NASDAQ Composite Index down 403 on NASDAQ, a decline of 1.6%. NASDAQ 100 index down 1.6%. All of this with the SOX, the Philadelphia Stock Exchange Semiconductor Index, now down by 2.8%. The 10-year, 4.54%, with the 2-year, 4.12%, and the 30-year, 5.02%. Gold at $4,097 the ounce, down 3.8%. Crude higher on geopolitical concerns. West Texas Intermediate above $90 a barrel, 90.43 right now, up 2.5%. Barrel of Brent, 93.49, up 2.2%. Bitcoin, 61,865 on Bitcoin, down 0.4%. But to underscore, on track for a 5-week low for the S&P 500 index. Marianne Bartels is chief investment strategist at Sanctuary Securities. And this morning she talked about the market on Bloomberg Intelligence. And here's what she had to say. All right, we will get to Marianne Bartels. Actually, here's Marianne Bartels.
8: Obviously, there's been a lot of volatility in the markets. And what clients really want to know is this the peak of a bubble? Do we have to get out? Do we have to raise cash? And our answer is no. Technology, particularly semiconductors, just got way over their skis, extremely overbought. I mean, you cannot go up parabolically and sustain those kind of price moves.
7: And there she is, Marianne Bartels of Sanctuary Securities. Speaking of some of those big tech names that are tumbling today, we got Supermicrocomputer. It is down by 22.3%. Supermicro plans to raise $7 billion through a package of equity offerings to buy the components needed to fulfill customers' orders for the company's AI servers. And Starbucks may have a deal brewing in Japan. Sources tell Bloomberg Starbucks is considering options for its Japanese business, including a stake sale. Shares of Starbucks today, they are trading lower right now. We do have Starbucks shares, little change, down by, actually higher now by just about 1%. Again, recapping, S&P down 1.3%. And for on-demand news, 24 hours a day, subscribe to Bloomberg News Now, wherever you get your podcast. I'm Charlie Pellett. That is a Bloomberg Business Flash.
6: Hey, thanks for that update, Charlie. Appreciate it. Okay, so you go to the Bloomberg terminal, you type in N SpaceX. There are hundreds. That's Carol typing it in. Literally hundreds of stories just published.
5: I know.
6: There's so much interest around this, this IPO, when the company is expected to start trading on Friday. IPO comes the day before, of course. Our team reporting that this afternoon, SpaceX's IPO has attracted demand for more than four times the available shares, according to people familiar with the matter. This ahead of that firm stopping to take orders. The banks are expected to stop taking orders from institutional investors after the market closes in New York at 4 p.m. on Wednesday.
5: Wednesday?
6: Yeah.
5: Because it's
6: today.
5: So, there's so much demand.
6: Yeah, let's
5: Is that normal?
6: Let's talk to Ed Ludlow about it. He's the co-host of Bloomberg Tech on Bloomberg TV. He joins us here in the Bloomberg Interactive Broker Studio. There's nothing normal about this IPO.
9: Yes and no. I mean, how they conducted it is unusual. But, you know, everything that Elon Musk companies do can be unusual, atypical, and not conform to Wall Street norms. But the main manifestation of that is before they went on a roadshow, which is where management and their bankers pitched the IPO and the ideas behind it to the investors.
6: Like, they even need to do that.
9: They priced it before. You don't do that. Usually you have a range of prices, and then you go like, so what do you think, guys? Where should we price this bad boy? But they came out early with 135 at a, you know, the math is 500 5.6 million shares at 135 apiece, raising about $75 billion, $1.8 trillion valuation. So it's kind of like, what have they been doing for 6 days?
5: I don't know.
6: Whatever they want.
5: What have they been doing?
9: I think that a big part of it is that the price, my latest understanding is I don't think it's moving from 135 a share. It's really an issue of allocation. So what we've reported is there are all these institutional investors. They really want in. So they're placing orders. They're like, I want $10 billion worth of shares. We reported that from the Middle East, some of the sovereign wealth funds.
6: Saudi Arabia's public investment fund, Kuwait Investment Authority, Qatar Investment Authority.
9: But just because that's the case doesn't mean they'll get it. You know, what I keep hearing, and I feel pretty good about this now, I've had very interesting conversations in the last 24 hours, is that the unusual bit about this is the price, the methodology has been set by Elon Musk and Brett Johnson, the CFO. And traditionally, they're probably listening right now. If I'm wrong, phone me. But those on the other side of the table don't agree with you. The bankers usually have a bigger role to play here. Of course, the bankers have a role. But it's being done on Elon Musk's terms, which is fascinating.
5: Of course it is. It's massive. It's the thing that we've talked about for so long. I want to take a big step back. If President Trump wasn't in the White House, if Elon didn't have kind of the positioning that he has had, it feels like, over the last year or two, even though there was some, it felt like, tension between the two at one point, I don't know, would the IPO be happening? Like, is there a Trump component to this, President Trump component?
9: I don't know that there is. You know, why is SpaceX doing an IPO? SpaceX needs money. Why does SpaceX need money? They're in a growth phase where all of the things they've outlined just require capital. And actually, like, again, you know, I'm not trying to make this a victory lap for Bloomberg News and for us in particular, but like, when we broke the story that the whole rationale for going public was to raise a very significant volume of money to buy GPUs, a lot of people were like, no, like that. But it, you know, in the end, that's exactly what it's for. Elon Musk has, you know, made his views of on public markets known, right?
5: It's, right.
9: And the burdens of being a CEO of a public company.
5: Twitter's private.
9: Well, right. Now it's.
5: Yeah.
9: We can go. Yeah. We can try and explain that. But
6: you can buy into Twitter on Friday.
5: Right. But that's true.
9: Musk took Twitter private. He then changed its name to X. It was then bought by XAI or folded into it, and then XAI was folded into SpaceX.
5: Right, right.
9: But, you know, basically in the end, we got to, was it last Thursday or Friday, the Jamie Dimon session? Dimon did a virtual interview of Elon Musk.
5: Was that wild?
9: It was unusual. Again, it was highly unusual.
5: Yes.
9: But it was also, the idea was it would be democratic. And Jamie Dimon outlined this, the idea that, look, I'm speaking to Elon Musk publicly, live. I have questions I want to get to. And, you know, this doesn't normally happen. But in the end, after a very long response, he just said, why are we? Oh, because I need money. We need money for growth. You know, and I don't know that the this year versus any other year is because of the White House.
6: I want to go back to the valuation. I promise we talk about the valuation. Tatiana Dare, writing on our Bloomberg Markets Live blog, she's pointed out that SpaceX's targeted valuation of $1.8 trillion, roughly, nearly 100 times its revenue from
9: sales
6: last year. It's extreme, even by recent tech IPO standards, surpassed only by Rivian during the peak of 2021. Yes. You're laughing because you were there. That's 88% since the IPO.
9: I remember living through the Rivian IPO and thinking, my goodness, this is traumatic.
6: Yeah.
9: Like,
6: well, now shares are now down close to 90%.
9: But it's also like, it's just, this is a different beast with SpaceX.
6: So talk about that.
9: Yeah. So like, you know, a question that a lot of people have, we just did a 1 hour Bloomberg Live Q&A. You guys have done those, right?
5: Yeah.
9: And it's so interesting. Like a lot of the questions from Bloomberg subscribers are to do with things like that. How is the valuation calculated? And like what happens in the future? And I don't have a crystal ball, so I don't know. But what I will say is the existing investors, many of them feel comfortable with that valuation because in their models, they basically say, okay, do I believe the total addressable market that SpaceX has outlined it's going after in its prospectus? Yes, I do. So they model for what revenues could be in 2030 or 2050 and work backwards. And all of them are at pains to explain this to me.
5: Yeah.
9: And they're like, if you do that, actually where sales were in 25 and right now trading at a multiple of 100 times sales, it's quite reasonable. Well, if you believe the eventual story.
6: I think a lot of the existing investors are excited that they're about to be worth a lot more.
9: Oh, yes. This will be, for many funds, the biggest returns in those institutions' histories.
6: The New York Times reporting also that more than 4,400 current and former SpaceX employees are set to become millionaires. Roughly 400 of those are expected to hit $100 million or more in equity from the company.
5: What's going to be interesting is once the lockup expires and how much go running for the exit. Right?
9: Yeah. I mean, there's different data that we can point to and people can draw their own conclusions. So at SpaceX, what they have done is...
5: And just got about 40 seconds.
9: Okay. Historically, so they've let insiders sell shares in a secondary, just to give them liquidity, make
5: money.
9: That's
5: true.
9: But more recently, actually in the run-up to this IPO, you've seen evidence that the employees really wanted to hold on to their shares or get hold of more.
5: Oh, interesting.
9: Yeah.
5: What's your number one question, 20 seconds, about all of this?
9: Yeah, boring Ed. What will capital expenditures be this year and next year? Because if you're raising $75 billion, you must need it for something.
5: Not boring.
9: Simple.
5: I feel like the money spend on all of this stuff is just super dramatic and worth watching very closely because it just seems to be never ending. Ed's going to be with us on Friday. We're so glad he's here on the East Coast. Ed Ludlow, co-host of Bloomberg Tech. Catch him with Caroline Hyde. You can catch them at 11 a.m. Wall Street time, Monday through Friday. Coming up next, speaking of SpaceX, we're talking to a former engineer.
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6: It's 3:21 on Wall Street. We do check markets all day long here at Bloomberg. 39 minutes to go ahead of the closing bell. Lows of the day on the S&P. 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The Dow, the S&P, NASDAQ, all very much in the red. We got a flare-up in geopolitical tensions. That is pushing oil higher. Also, Wall Street rattled by a renewed sell-off in some of the world's largest tech companies, as evidenced by the drop-off in the stocks. Right now, the Philadelphia Semiconductor Stock Exchange Index dropping by 3.8%. The S&P down 113, down 1.5%. Dow Industrials down 852, drop there of 1.7%. NASDAQ lower by 2%. NASDAQ 100 index down 2.1%. All of this, again, with the stocks lower by 3.9%, the VIX above 22, and a 10-year at 4.54%. Gold at 4,089 the ounce, down 4%. West Texas Intermediate crude 90.45 a barrel, up 2.5%. Barrel of Brent up by 2.2%. As for the semiconductor and AI trade, Lori Calvacinas, head of U.S. equity strategy at RBC Capital Markets.
7: If I go back to a month ago when I was in Europe, I was talking to a lot of clients in London and Zurich. I would say London in particular, where they're like, we've been in the semis, we've been on the AI theme. Is there anything else we should be looking at? We want to explore other opportunities. You could sense that impulse to diversify, but at the same time, when we would go through and look at all the other sectors, the picking seemed pretty slim, and I picked up on that same vibe this week as well.
6: Lori Calvacina of RBC. Coming up after the close of trading, we will be hearing from Oracle. Oracle ahead of earnings down 1.4%. 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Carol and Tim, that is a Bloomberg Business Flash.
8: Thanks for that update, Charlie. Do appreciate it. Hey, Charlie just mentioned the markets, but you know, with a sell-off like this, worth mentioning again, the NASDAQ 100 down 2.1%. Taking a look at the S&P 500 down 1.6% right now. 318 names in the S&P lower, 183 are actually higher. But Carol, like we said, industrials, information technology, materials, consumer discretionary, all down more than 2%. Only energy and consumer staples, real estate and utilities are higher today.
9: Yeah, industrials now down about 3.3%. Looking for something that's outperforming, those energy names up 2.2%. You look at the IMAP on the Bloomberg and there's a lot of red. So it is some broad-based selling we're seeing.
8: All right, Carol, you turned to me in the newsroom when we were preparing for today's show and you're like, did you know that Robinhood is going to allow its customers to direct AI agents to trade equities and make purchases on their credit cards for them?
9: I'm kind of blown away. I feel, you and I keep talking about AI and what we've learned, what we know. We were at Bloomberg Tech recently. Mm-hmm. Really, that was the focus. And trying to understand, people are using this and agents a lot.
8: We went to this Affirm media breakfast for the Buy Now, Pay Later company.
9: Yeah.
8: And there was a reporter there who was just asking over and over again about agents being able to buy stuff and pay later, and to what extent Affirm is planning to allow for agentic AI.
9: Yeah.
8: I mean, it's like all the rage. I don't have an AI agent yet.
9: No.
8: But we are hearing a lot about them. Raindrop is all in on AI agents. The firm has built a platform that monitors agents. We're joined by Ben Hilek, a co-founder and CTO of Raindrop. He's also a former SpaceX and Apple engineer. We're going to talk about that a little bit later. Ben, what is the problem that Raindrop is trying to solve?
10: Look, very simply, I mean, you mentioned it even in the case of Robinhood, but what we're seeing is that agents are being deployed into increasingly high stake environments. So we're talking about like medical, finance, defense. And at the same time, they're being given increasing capabilities, right? The ability to do more and more autonomously. And what we're seeing already is that these mistakes are going to be, in the best case, very, very expensive. And in some cases, either soon, if not already, these mistakes are going to be a lot more than just expensive. And so that's the problem that we solve. And we think of this a lot. We use this phrase, you know, humanity's last problem, but we really do kind of consider this to be humanity's last big problem to solve.
9: Part of me also wonders, Ben, it's like, so we'll have AI, we've got, you know, LLMs, we've got agents, and then we've got things to fix the mistakes in agents. But like, is there an assumption at some point that there will not be any mistakes, that the data is so deep and wide that things are smart? Are there always going to be like, we can't totally trust everything out of AI broadly?
10: Well, this is really interesting, right? So if you think about, you know, humans, if you think about, you know, you're managing employees, employees do still make mistakes, right?
9: Mm-hmm.
10: But I think that there's sort of two separate things going on. And I think one thing that sort of gets lost in a lot of the dialogue, if you're not kind of in it every single day. So when you hear labs talk about improving models like Anthropic or OpenAI, what they're actually mostly talking about is, you know, increasing the capability ceiling. So having models solve, you know, new mathematical proofs, or, you know, kind of like work autonomously longer, like these sort of things. What we really focus on is working with, you know, Fortune 100 companies on raising the floor. So what is the dumbest thing their agent can do? And again, this really matters when you're talking about, you know, writing prescriptions, which there are now AI agents that are authorized to write prescriptions in some states. Right. So raising the floor, what is the dumbest thing they can do? And the problem is that there's often no objective answer. So it's not the kind of thing you can just gather a ton of data for.
9: Yeah.
10: It's like different people have different preferences, different states, different, you know, there's a lot of kind of a lot of criteria that defines right or wrong.
8: How do you use agents in your life?
10: Well, it's a very good question. So, you know, engineer by trade, right? So I think, like most engineers, have shifted to the point where I barely write code by hand, right?
8: Okay.
10: And every step of that software engineering process, there are agents involved, whether that's the writing it, planning it, communicating to other people, reviewing it, right? Every single step, there's agents involved. And then obviously, as, you know, a co-founder of the company, you know, we touch all sorts of things from marketing to sales, even legal. Mm-hmm. And, you know, there are agents being, you know, involved in every single one of those pillars.
8: What about outside of work? And the reason I ask is because a colleague of ours stopped by our desk just before our program. I will not name him. You all know him. But he is talking about using AI agents for everything outside of work, and talking about, in fact, actually recovering some money from tax authorities in a certain jurisdiction right now. Something the accountant wasn't able to do, but his wife was able to do using Claude Code. And it's really remarkable, because that fight, you know, a human being didn't do that, but the AI agent was able to do it. How do you use it outside of work?
10: 100%. So I think that, first of all, I think that we have not really seen the mainstream adoption yet. And I think a lot of it is because of these sort of failures, to be very clear, because when in order for agents to be kind of maximally beneficial, you have to give it access to everything. It needs access to your email, it needs access to your calendar, it needs access, you know, to buy things on your behalf, right? And so there's very few people, and we saw this sort of with the open claw wave where people sort of just give it access to everything. You know, there were some kind of very catastrophic failures. As far as how I use it, often, you know, if I'm buying something, if I'm, whether that's furniture, whether that's, you know, whatever it is, I will often have, or for example, planning a trip, I'll actually have, I use this agent called Devin, which is made by this company Cognition.
8: Oh, yeah.
10: And it'll actually, yeah, if you've heard of it, it's of really, really fantastic. Again, not used as much personally yet, but I will have it spin up, you know, dig, do a bunch of research, and then actually generate a website. So I did this for a trip recently. It generated an entire website I could add as a little home icon to my screen. This was maybe 5 minutes total. This is the thing. I'm not talking about, you know, vibe coding for days or something. 5 minutes of a map of all these different locations. Some I gave it, some I told it to find, you know, where my hotel was, what my schedule should be. And so that's the stuff that really, really excites me.
8: I should note our Bloomberg news team reporting in February, that the AI coder Devin has aimed to modernize government systems. And just a couple of weeks ago, Cognition did raise $1 billion at a $26 billion valuation. So that's the company that Ben's talking about. We're speaking with Ben Hilek, the co-founder and CTO of Raindrop.
9: So is it a case that, Ben, in terms of agents, that we're just going to have a whole library of different agents that we're using in our life, some at work, some in, like, or how does this play out? Or is it too early to know, kind of?
10: It's one of the really big and very, very important questions. So, for example, how do you separate that personal and work context is going to be a very, very big question, right? Because your employer is going to want visibility into how you're using agents, right? How you're spending their money, especially as, you know, again, one of the trends we're seeing increasingly so is that companies are, they want to understand what they're paying for, right? Like this sort of, you know, in the last year, you know, this companies have been in this phase of just spending tens of thousands of dollars per month per employee on AI consumption. And, you know, there's roles like, you know, engineering where maybe that justifies it. There's other roles where it doesn't. So anyway, I don't know is the answer. My own personal vision is I think we'll see, we'll definitely start to see some centralization around, you know, like specific agents that are the ones you want to trust with more and more of your context. And there will sort of be task specific agents that still exist. That's what I believe.
9: All right. Fair enough. We already know we want you to come back soon because we want to talk more about this. But we would be remiss, especially in a week where we've got the SpaceX IPO on Friday, not asking you how you are thinking about this IPO and maybe what you can share with us about your experience there.
8: Are you going to sell if you still have equity?
9: Do you have it?
10: No, I don't have any equity from back then. I think SpaceX is one of the most mission-driven companies I've ever experienced. And I think that that's one thing that really gets lost, I think, when people talk about it. Like the people, at least when, you know, I think it's a very different company than when I was there. When I was there, it was probably 3,000 employees. So it was like 2016. One of the most mission-driven companies. What I mean is that when people go to work every single day, they think about, you know, at that time going to Mars. And I know that sounds crazy probably to a lot of people that are listening, but that's really what people thought about every single day. You know, I know that I'm not, you know, qualified to talk about valuations and all that sort of things, but...
8: But Ben, only have a minute left. Again, we want you to come back. But the thing is that company in 2016 that was mission driven to go to Mars is very different than the SpaceX of 2026 that sees a $27 trillion total addressable market, mm-hmm. where a lot of that has to do with its XAI business.
10: Yes. Yeah, yeah. That's the thing that I wouldn't be able to answer. That's the thing I wouldn't be able to answer. I think that what I will say is, like, again, I'm not qualified to speak on any of this sort of stuff, but the cool thing about SpaceX is that it kind of has this infinite market cap, right? When you think of it as a space company, at least. And yeah, from there, I have no idea what comes next.
9: Yeah, it's just kind of fascinating. Is there anything you can share in terms of Elon? Like, we cover him so much. And as many have said, you know, never count Elon out. Any thoughts there? Just real quickly.
10: I would not count Elon out. You know, I think he's a hard guy to bet against. I would never bet against him. You know, there's not that much I can say that hasn't already been said by someone, you know, someone else. What I will say is that, you know, I think people talk about it all the time, how involved he is in really not just a figure face, you know, figurehead of the company. He is involved in engineering decisions. And again, at least at that time, it's so long ago, but he really was in meetings and critiquing things. And that was something that was always very inspiring to me when I thought about founding our company. So.
9: Well, this has been fun. Come back because we want to talk more, too, about AI and agents and what you guys are doing specifically at Raindrop. Ben, thanks so much. Ben Hilak, he's co-founder and CTO of Raindrop, former SpaceX and Apple engineer, joining us on this Wednesday. Stick around, folks. We're switching to mining.
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13: ABC News, I'm Chuck Sievertson. The campaign against Iran is far from over, says Israel's defense minister. Because of new U.S.-Iran attacks, oil prices have been going up, and Wall Street stock indexes have sharply fallen. President Trump announcing on social media what he calls a secret mission last month, claiming tankers with hundreds of millions of barrels of oil successfully traveled through the Strait of Hormuz. This comes after reporters at the White House asked about the latest report showing the highest inflation in 3 years.
14: I love the inflation. You know why? Because as soon as this war is over, you know, I can say it now, something you didn't know. Do you know we've been taking out millions of barrels of oil?
13: So far, there's no confirmation of this secret oil transport operation. A 30-year-old man from Sudan appeared in a Belfast court today, charged with attempted murder over a stabbing attack that triggered anti-immigrant violence in Northern Ireland. This is ABC News.
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2: It's 3:40 on Wall Street. We do check markets all day long here at Bloomberg. We're very close to session lows. The Dow, the S&P, NASDAQ, NASDAQ 100 index, and yes, the SOX, all very much in the red. Let's head right over to the First Word breaking news desk for our afternoon call. Here he is, Bill Maloney.
3: And good afternoon, Troy. That's right. U.S. stocks are under pressure right now as Trump pledged fresh strikes on Iran. The Dow's currently down 854 points. S&Ps are down 1.4%. And the NASDAQ, that's off by 1.7%. The U.S. 10-year yield is at 4.54. Gold is sinking. Oil is in the green. And Bitcoin is trading lower by 0.5%. Among the main 11 S&P sectors, leaders were energy and consumer staples, materials and industrials were under pressure, and leaders to the upside in the Dow, Coca-Cola and Verizon, while Caterpillar fell 6% and led to the downside. In other news, Alcoa fell 9% after warning about its alumina unit, and wrapping things up, Oracle reports after the bell. Live from the First of Breaking News Desk, I'm Bill Maloney. Charlie?
2: Okay, thank you very much, Bill Maloney. Oracle ahead of earnings, down 1.7%. And to hear live breaking news over your Bloomberg Time Squawk, S-Q-U-A, on your Bloomberg Terminal. I'm Charlie Pellitz, and that is a Bloomberg Business Flash.
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15: All right, I said we were going to go to mining, but that's going to actually happen in about an hour from now.
16: But I got my hard hat. I got my lamp.
15: But we are mining for opportunities in this marketplace. In an environment where we are seeing stocks once again under some pressure, down about 1.4% on the S&P 500, down almost 1.7% on the Dow Jones Industrial Average, and about a 1.75% decline on the NASDAQ 100, which is down more than 500 points. What's interesting is, what do we got? 18 minutes to go, give or take a little bit, and we're bouncing off our lows of the session. So we'll see what happens as we get closer to that closing bell. But it does feel like investors are always kind of looking for a buy-in at some point when the market starts to pull back a little bit.
16: I mean, it is a pullback. We're down 4.3% from those all-time highs earlier this month. We're still up, though, from those end of March lows, Carol?
15: Mm-hmm.
16: 15%. Let's round it up.
15: Okay. But in any given year, that would be pretty cool.
16: If
15: you're bearish. I mean, if you're a bull in this market.
16: I'm
15: just saying historically.
16: Yeah. Year to date. Look, in the last 5 days, we're down 3.6%. But if you flick this on over to year to date for the S&P 500, still up 6.4% year to date. The NASDAQ up 8.6% year to date.
15: I think what's interesting, too, and you keep pointing
16: how quaint. That, a 6% gain for the year, perhaps, on the S&P.
15: No, but it's, you know, we've got a little spoiled, people have said, after
16: who are we talking to
15: consecutive
16: last week?
15: Years of some very strong gains.
16: We were talking to somebody last week on our program, because this was off air, so I'm not going to throw out the name, but she was saying, we have to, and I'm interested what Aaron Cannon has to say about this, we have to adjust our clients' expectations that not every year is going to return, you know, more than 20% because of what we've seen over the last three.
15: No, it's a great point. So let's put that question to Aaron Cannon. He's CEO of Clear Harbor Asset Management, joining us once again from Stamford, Connecticut. They've got about $2 billion that they are managing across families, not-for-profits, and corporations. Hey, Aaron, do you have to manage expectations for your clients?
17: Sure. Frequently, Carol and Tim. Good to be here. you know, certainly this is a time where not only are equities higher at home across large cap and small cap, but also abroad. And even in a place like Europe where they're raising interest rates, you have emerging markets up almost 20% year to date. But the other part we have to manage is the part of the sort of FOMO component, because if you look at the pieces of the market that have driven the outperformance this year, both home and abroad, small cap and large cap, it's what? It's semiconductors. And, you know, historically, that's been a U.S. phenomenon because our S&P 500 has been so heavily allocated to tech. But if you look at the emerging markets index, there's over 40% in tech. I think it's like 42%, of which the majority is semi. So we believe in taking a prudent approach to asset allocation, but also within each asset class like equities, also allocating and being somewhat diversified there. So when 10 out of the 10 emerging market stocks have driven the returns this year, in the 10 most significant attribution returns in a positive fashion for the S&P are semiconductors. You know, we believe in the semiconductor story. We believe in the AI build out, but we also feel like it's a moment to take pause, to take stock of some other opportunities.
16: So when you take stock, when you take pause and you look at the other opportunities that are out there, especially at a time when you have OpenAI and Anthropic going public soon, you have SpaceX that'll start trading if everything goes according to a plan on Friday, where do you pause, take stock and put the money?
17: Yeah. So Tim, I think, within, there are some beaten down software names within technology that we think are not going to be disintermediated, that in fact are embracing agentic AI and could be continue to see very strong profitability and revenue growth in the years ahead. We think robotics, both on the manufacturing floor and within the healthcare sector, for example. We think there are aspects of financials, which are down year to date, that are ultimately going to recover and are underpriced in some segments of that landscape. So geographically too, places like Japan, we think are well positioned as an exporter. If we can, you know, sort of move beyond the Strait of Hormuz and elevated energy prices and think about their export driven economy and the capital that's coming back home in Japan. And even Europe, there's a huge amount of deficit spending going on there at the government level to rearm the continent. And when you have to rearm a continent, you have to build armaments on the continent. And when you have to do that, you need energy, you need manufacturing facilities, you need financing from banks. So we still think that there's going to be a gradual reawakening again of Europe in the quarters ahead.
15: Do you have clients asking you, Aaron, gosh, I wish I had a piece of this SpaceX IPO. What are you hearing?
17: Oh, yeah, we talk about that quite a bit. And I think there are lots of different ways to think through it. One is trying to get your head around valuation, trading at 95 times last year's revenue. Haven't seen a company in this sort of size do that before. You know, looking at what types of investors had access to it before the IPO. This is a different moment relative to any IPO sort of season, where if you're an ultra high net worth individual or you're an institution, you had many swings at the SpaceX bat prior to this IPO. So that may sound like a very bearish comment. It's just a question that I'm raising is, you know, who are the incremental buyers if all of the ultra high net worth and institutions that wanted to buy it essentially have bought it? I know there's some institutional demand coming out of the 4x oversubscribed book, but it would seem to me that this is a much heavier retail driven IPO book building process. And that gives me a bit of pause as we go into pricing tomorrow.
16: Is there a historical corollary or precedent for this? Dare I ask?
17: I think the short answer is no, Tim. There really isn't. When you look at size, investor type, you look at sort of the way the NASDAQ is going to function 15 days after the pricing of SpaceX, we're probably going to have a listing on the NASDAQ 100 of SpaceX. So, you know, they sort of altered their historical protocol around that to make room to fit them in the index. And so it'll be interesting if we start to see natural buyers from the index side sort of a countervailing force to my cautionary note about retail's potentially being the net buyers at the IPO.
15: How would you describe your client base when it comes to this investment environment? There's been so much thrown at us. I know we talk sometimes a lot of macro with you as well, but I'm just curious, do they feel more confident about the remaining part of 2026? Just are they more cautious and concerned? And just got about 30 seconds here.
17: Yeah, I think our clients have hired us to manage their wealth and simplify their financial life. And so month in, month out, quarter to quarter, I think they're probably less concerned. They want to make sure we're remaining prudent, disciplined at a moment where it's sometimes, frankly, difficult to remain disciplined, looking at companies rising 200 to 500%, yeah, driving benchmark returns.
15: Yeah.
17: And they want us to make sure that we're thinking about asset allocation in a proper way. And then
15: got
17: beyond
15: it.
17: Investments, thinking about the type of advice.
15: Aaron, we got to run. I'm so sorry. Aaron Kennan there. This is Bloomberg.
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4: All right, everybody, we've got just under 7 minutes to go until we wrap up the trade on this Wednesday. Carol Masser, Tim Stenovek live here in our Bloomberg Interactive Broker studio. We are at Bloomberg headquarters in New York City and keeping an eye on the trade. As we've mentioned, we have bounced off our lows of the session, but it's kind of hovering near our lows. Still down about 1.5% on the S&P 500. Most names, the majority of names in the S&P are lower in today's trade. 1.7% decline on the Dow Jones Industrial Average. 873 points to the downside. NASDAQ 100, again, tech continuing to take a bit of a beating. Down about 1.8%, 527 points to the downside. We've talked about the SOX. That is under a lot of pressure in today's session. In fact, most names in the Philadelphia Semiconductor Index, 27 of the 30 names are lower, and you're looking at that average, which continues to be rather volatile, down about 3% in today's session. But, Tim, it is still a high flyer for the year, up 73%.
5: Yeah, and I'll tell you what, Supermicrocomputer, it's not in the SOX, it's in the S&P 500. It's the worst performer by far on a percentage basis in the S&P 500. It's getting crushed right now, down 28%. It has this plan to raise $7 billion in equity. Mm-hmm. It announced this plan through a package of equity offerings to help pay for the production of more AI servers. That has investors seriously concerned. Shares down 28%.
4: And I think what's interesting is, if you want to look at the number one gainer in the S&P 500, I'm going to get into it in my gainers. It's not a household name. I'm not going to give it away. I think we've
5: already did earlier. Sorry.
4: All right, Kate.
5: But if you've been tuning in since 2 o'clock, you know by now. Or if you are looking at the Bloomberg Terminal,
4: I'm not going to say it. I'm not going to say it. But anyway, it's a stock that's up 64% year to date. You probably know it. You may know it. I don't know. It's about a almost $34 billion market cap company. But it's not a name that we talk about often, but it's just interesting to see some of the rotation that we've seen among investors. But as we just heard from Aaron Kennan, who said for his clients, he's in wealth management, they've been asking him big time about the Tesla, not the Tesla, but the SpaceX IPO on Friday. So there's still interest in those high flyers. Anyway.
5: Well, speaking of high flying, oil prices are still high flying, Carol, with WTI up. Another 2.5% today. Brent up another 2.1% today. Brent above $93 a barrel. WTI contracts up above $90 a barrel.
4: All right. I want to go just
5: where do you want to go?
4: Quickly to what is or what are the most read stories on the Bloomberg today, and just give an idea of what's on investors' minds as we continue to see some selling across those major averages. President Trump vowing immediate attacks on Iran, so straining the ceasefire that I guess kind of was in place, but it continues to be tested. So that continues to rattle investors. That's one thing.
5: Yeah, SpaceX also leaving some banks peeved at junior roles in the IPO lineup. This one coming from Liana Baker, Anthony Hughes, and Sri Natarajan. This is the second most read story in the last hour. It's about how several junior banks marketing shares in SpaceX's listing are working for relatively small fees and being relegated to roles that don't come with any credit. We're going to be all over this first day of trading for SpaceX on Friday.
4: Yeah.
5: And our team reporting that likely we'll stop taking institutional investor orders for
4: tonight,
5: the IPO, in about 3 minutes.
4: In about 3 minutes.
5: Yeah, so, 4 p.m.
4: Get your orders
5: Wednesday.
4: In, folks.
5: Get your orders in.
4: In the meantime,
5: you get a SpaceX. I'll take three SpaceXes.
4: Exactly. Hey, the other thing that might be difficult to get is a ticket to

0: just a few tickets that he said, I think there's a chance. No, he didn't get a ticket.
1: So ticket prices for game 4 have fallen, but prices for a potential game 6 have skyrocketed. So that is our world in a nutshell. Your 3 top stories on the Bloomberg.
0: Okay, $3,500. You can go get a ticket right now.
1: I'm on it.
0: That's not bad.
1: I'm not on it.
0: Can you see from there?
1: You know what I am on? Is we're going to catch it down at the close on this Wednesday. The closing bell starts now.
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2: 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The Closing Bell, Bloomberg's comprehensive cross-platform coverage of the U.S. market close, starts right now.
4: And right now we are 2 minutes away from the end of the trading day. Romain Bostic alongside Katie Greifeld taking you through to that closing bell with the Global Simulcast. Carol Masser and Tim Stenovic join us now, hopefully to bring the energy. Welcome to our audiences across all of our Bloomberg platforms, television, radio, our partnership with YouTube on another sell-off right now in the broader U.S. equity markets.
1: Yeah, it feels like, you know, here we are, those major equity averages, as you know, remain kind of hovering around the bottom. It does feel like we get a little pop.
4: Welcome back, Tim Stenovic, by the way.
0: Thank you.
1: Welcome back, Tim.
0: Yeah, thanks. I was just gone a day, but it felt like so much longer.
5: For us, too.
0: Yeah. Sorry, Carol, you were speaking.
1: No, that's okay. I'm used to being interrupted, but go ahead.
0: Oh, my turn?
5: Yeah, go ahead.
0: Oh, okay. You know, the S&P 500 today down 1.5%. It's actually down just about 4.3% from those all-time highs earlier this year. Still up almost 15% from those lows back in at the end of March, Katie. But just, you know, zooming out, this is actually a pretty big sell-off in recent days.
5: Yeah, it's interesting. We were just talking about it, how you think about today. We did see some of the major averages manage to turn positive, and then it was just a slow slide lower here. And it feels like it started last week when we got that disappointing forecast from Broadcom. It's going to be interesting to see if maybe Oracle can inject some enthusiasm back into this AI trade. But what a week it has been.
4: Yeah, but the expectations are high once again, and you feel like, okay, if we sort of get that cloud revenue forecast more and it comes in, even if it's above estimates, if it's not sort of above the above estimates, then what does that do to the market? We're going to find out in just a few minutes. Those results are imminent as we get the closing bells here in New York. A Dow Jones Industrial Average selling off by almost 1,000 points on the day, down about 1.9%. The S&P down 1.6%. The NASDAQ indices down each about 2% as we wait for these numbers to settle. And the Russell 2000, the relative outperformer, it's only down 1.1%.
1: All right. Let's go at the S&P 500, folks. We've got about 328 names losing ground on this Wednesday. 174, Katie, to the upside, one unchanged.
5: Let's take a look at the sector performance as well. Different picture from yesterday. You definitely had more losers than gainers. Three sectors in the green. Leading them was consumer staples, a pretty defensive read there to see that sector in particular rallying the most by 1.7%. Energy also higher as Brent prices do march higher. Real estate also managing to squeak out a gain. But at the bottom of the pack, industrials down 3.4% and 2.5%. A decline in materials.
4: I just want to point out the Dow Jones Industrial Average down the most, biggest one-day drop, I should say, since October of last year.
1: All right, guys, let's get to some of the gainers in today's session. Got to start with Cracker Barrel. A record gain intraday, highest in nearly 8 months, 1 point intraday. The stock was up as much as 35%. Here at the close, it's a gain of just shy of 23%. Logo and restaurant design scandal be gone. Instead,
4: it's country ham.
0: Can't believe.
1: I know. Salt and pepper shakers. Americana.
4: Salt and pepper shakers. Best day since 2020.
1: I know. How many times do you go there?
4: All the time. All right. I love crackers.
5: There's one in Clinton, New Jersey.
1: Good to know. Anyway, definitely a different song on Wall Street here for this one, a different tune when it comes to investors. Restaurant chain raised its full-year revenue guidance and said declines in store traffic are moderating. It's now up about 80% year-to-date. 27% of the float is short, though, so just keep that in mind in terms of sentiment. Hey, I got to go to what is the number one gainer in the S&P 500, and that is Casey's General Stores. Mm-hmm. Shares rallying after the convenience store chain reported revenue for the fourth quarter that did beat the average analyst estimate. And there was one standout stat. There were a bunch of stats you could go over, but fuel revenue, $2.88 billion, up 18% year over year. Easily beating the estimate on the street of $2.66 billion. That certainly helped the company out. Stock is up nearly 60% year to date. Only about 4% of the float is short. And then I just want to go real quickly to

0: an IPO today. Parabilis Medicines. I'm hopefully saying it correct. I don't know if I am. PBLS, biopharmaceutical and clinical stage cancer drug company, raised nearly $745 million. It was an upsized IPO, pricing above its marketed range and a private placement. One existing investor, RA Capital, taking more than half of the shares in that IPO. That's according to people familiar with the matter, but that's not closing up. 58%. So pretty successful IPO here.
1: Okay, not all IPOs good today, and I'll get to one of those a little later. Before we do that, though, I want to get to Supermicro, the worst performer in the S&P 500 by a long shot today. Fell 28%. It was the biggest drop going all the way back to March. That's the stock of Supermicro over the last couple of years. Very volatile. The company announced this plan to raise $7 billion through a package of equity offerings to help pay for the production of more AI servers. Investors did not like the sound of that. The financing plan expected to dilute near-term earnings, but also signals that AI demand could lift fiscal 2027 revenue above the $50 billion consensus. Once again, Supermicro shares falling 28%.
2: Why is the stock in the S&P 500?
1: Well, it was, and then it wasn't, and then it was again.
2: Yeah, I know.
1: Like, I don't know. I mean, you're going to have to ask the group of people who make that decision, right?
2: Okay.
1: Maybe while you're at it, you can ask them some questions about SpaceX, too.
3: I was going to say, I feel like we all care about index methodology more than we ever have, which is a beautiful thing.
1: We do. We spoke to the CEO of Wealthfront, David Fortunato, a little earlier about how, you know, after maybe 4 or 5 days, SpaceX will be in VTI.
3: Yeah.
1: And how, you know, they had a blog post on their website so people can include or exclude it from the portfolio. It's been a very polarizing stock, as you guys know.
3: We've encountered it.
1: Yeah, you've encountered this. Let's talk about some less than truckload companies, LTL.
3: You're
1: companies.
3: Speaking Romain's language.
1: I knew that's that right. Romain would love this story. Look at this.
2: I was on the phone all morning about this.
1: Old Dominion down 5%, FedEx Freight down 7%, Saia down 3.3%.
2: Mm-hmm.
0: What does that say?
1: It says that Amazon is getting into their territory. Amazon announced an expansion of its own shipping service. It includes less-than-truckload offerings to destinations across the U.S. It's part of the Amazon Supply Chain Services suite. Analysts have a mixed view on the impact, but there are some concerns about legacy carriers such as these taking a hit as a result of Amazon getting in their territory. I was on the highway yesterday and actually saw an Uber freight truck, which is not something that you see every day. All right, we got Oracle shares, or Oracle headlines crossing, Romain. Take it away.
2: That's right. Oracle just crossing the wire right now in the fourth quarter. The company says that, we'll start with the revenue number. Overall revenue, $19.18 billion. That's slightly above the average of street estimates. They were looking for about $19.09. Software revenue at $6.82. That's a slight miss. The street was looking for $6.88. Operating income, as well as operating margin, just a smidge above expectations. The bottom line, a little bit better, $2.11 a share. In the most recent quarter, the street was looking for $1.97, so a beat on that number. I'm trying to suss out the cloud revenue here, but it does look like they beat on most of the metrics. Service revenue up 13%, hardware revenue up about 9% as well. Not seeing any guidance just yet that jumps out, but you see the knee-jerk reaction to the downside with the shares.
3: Absolutely. Also taking a look at free cash flow here, certainly a metric that has been in focus for Oracle. Free cash flow was negative $23.7 billion for the fiscal year 2026. We know that Oracle has been, you know, trying to shift the business a little bit here, trying to support its cloud infrastructure business. As a result, that has meant that they've been burning free cash flow.
2: Those cloud infrastructure numbers now crossing the wire. Revenue was $5.79 billion. The street was looking for $5.72 billion, and this gets back to the question about high expectations. A modest beat, but obviously not enough.
1: Yeah, and the total cloud revenue, $9.9 billion, up 47% in USD. That's a quarter. I'm just looking at the press release here. Quarterly revenues increasing 21%. In terms of commentary, we're really going to have to wait till we get on the call and hear from executives at the company. But you got that cloud infrastructure revenue up $5.8 billion, up 92% in constant currency and up 93% in dollars. Fourth quarter cloud apps, so that's the SaaS revenue, $4.1 billion. That's up 10%.
2: But I want to keep harming this idea of high expectations. You said 90% growth, which by any other measure. But also when you look at this earnings release, at least the narrative that they give out, you see the word record over and over again. Record performance obligations, record earnings, record revenues, record cloud revenues, record EPS, record this. I can go on and on. But that's not it.
0: Mm. Well, you know,
2: that's just not enough.
1: Stock down 8% in the after hours. Yeah.
0: Down 8% in the after hours. It's up about 5.6% year to date. It's up 50% since the low in early February. So you've got to kind of think about what investor expectations were going into this. And maybe, like you say, record numbers,
2: what?
0: Significant,
2: what
0: but maybe
2: about?
0: Just not enough.
2: But they're down. Carol Masser?
1: Fortunately, Anurag is going to joining us in
0: down,
1: just a minute.
0: Down now.
2: Down from their high, down, what, 10, 11, 12% from that record high, which was all the way back in September?
0: But
2: I mean, this
0: saying,
2: has been an underperformer.
0: But what I'm saying is that they've rallied since the low in February, so they've had a bit of a bounce back.
2: Yeah, okay.
0: I'm just saying that going into this, so yeah, if you go back even further, yeah, I mean, there's a lot of perspective, but in the recent tone, it's been a little bit higher.
2: Okay, can we argue about this later?
0: Yeah, lovely. Right. Yeah, no, I'll be out the door.
2: Yeah. I'll be waiting for you.
1: Yeah, right at 5:01, she'll be over at your desk ready to talk about Oracle, I can tell you that.
0: All right, guys, that is a wrap. Our cross-platform radio, TV, YouTube, Bloomberg Originals, we do call it the close, closing bell. Of course, on the close, Romain and Katie continuing there over on TV. Tim and I right here on Bloomberg Business Week Daily. We'll see you again. Same time, same place tomorrow.
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1: All right, Bloomberg Business Week Daily. I'm looking at shares of Oracle down 5.6% in the after hours. Fourth quarter adjusted revenue coming in above estimates at $19.2 billion. The estimate was for 19.1. I'm rounding up ever so slightly because, you know, okay, when you're talking about billions, Carol, you can do a little rounding.
0: Ten.
1: Fourth quarter cloud infrastructure revenue coming in above estimates at $5.79 billion. That beat estimates of $5.72 billion. The company sees first quarter adjusted EPS in terms of constant FX at 171 to 175. Shares down 3.5% in the after hours.
0: Yeah, bouncing around, and they've been down a little bit more. Anurag Rana, come on in and help us make some sense. He's, of course, Bloomberg Intelligence Senior Technology Analyst, joining us from Chicago, back in Chicago. Why are investors selling? Is this a disappointing report?
5: No, I mean, all the numbers are pretty good. I mean, the guidance is very strong. First quarter revenue is going to be around 28%. So, I don't see any problem with the results, but it could just be a matter of high expectations with all these AI infrastructure names. And I mean, other than that, I don't see anything bad, frankly, right now.
0: You know, I was kicking around with Romain. We were having some fun, and I mentioned that the stock has rallied about 50% since a February low. But then he said, look, you know, go back to September and the stock is off its high. So I don't know. How do you think about this stock? There's been so much movement in it.
5: Yeah, I mean, you can extend it back a couple of years and it's been doing well. So, you know, this is one of your biggest AI infrastructure vendors at this point. And they, you know, what you're seeing at this point is a massive demand for raw computing when it comes to AI workloads. And these guys have spent a lot of money that they have to build that business up. It's really paying off at this point. Overall revenue is improving. And, the question is going to be, when are they going to do the equity raise that they have talked about? Because remember that they said they're going to do a debt raise, which they've done. And then the rest of that is going to be equity. So I think it's more to do with macro, frankly, rather than, Oracle at this point.
1: Okay, I'm so glad you mentioned equity, because remember, and the debt portion of this, early February 2026, $45 to $50 billion through a combination of debt and equity to fund cloud and AI data center capacity. I'm old enough to remember when all we could talk about was Oracle's debt and the concerns around Oracle's debt, and looking at the credit default swaps is sort of a symptom of what was happening with AI, or a sign of what was happening with AI. Are we past that story?
5: I mean, I think from the debt side of things, they have really good ratings. So you should not be anticipating any issue over there. The question is, because, when are they going to raise the equity part of it? Now, the infrastructure business requires a lot of CapEx to grow, and we're going to see CapEx numbers go up even more over the next 12 months. So yeah. They have to come out and say, how are they going to fund that? And especially when there is some talk about interest rates going up, you know, how is that going to impact the cost of capital? Those are the questions you should, you know, anticipate on the conference call.
0: Hey, real quickly, just got about 40 seconds. Stock's still down about 1.4%. The company, though, did confirm their prior fiscal year 2026 total revenue guidance of $90 billion. First quarter adjusted EPS, again, the outlook, 172 to 176 a share. That's above the estimate. And first quarter adjusted EPS constant FX, 171 to 175. So we are seeing just a little bit more commentary here. Just real quickly, number one thought for on the call, what to watch out for. And again, just quickly.
5: I mean, it's all a question of bottlenecks. Is memory a bottleneck? Is power a bottleneck? Is GPUs a bottleneck? Like, when? What is the stuff that could make them grow even faster if they had it in their hand?
0: All right. So glad we could catch up with you. Again, stock down about 1.5%. So off its worst levels in the aftermarket, but still some investors a little bit concerned about what they just heard. Anurag Rana, thank you so much. He, of course, is our Bloomberg Intelligence Senior Technology Analyst. He's out there in our Chicago office.
1: Well, let's bring things back to New York a little bit and talk about climate. I want to bring in Mark Gongloff. He's a Bloomberg Opinion editor and columnist who covers climate change. He joins us from New York. Mark, I want to talk about one of your most recent columns, and it has to do with a plan by the Trump administration to dismantle a vast monitoring system. It's called the Ocean Observatories Initiative. I don't need to remind Carol why oceans are so important. She spends a lot of time on the ocean, and she understands the role that they play here in our world.
0: This made me so upset.
1: Yeah, she was really upset by your column. I said, we never want to get Mark on when you're already upset, Carol. So thanks. Thanks for that. What can you tell us about what he's doing and what the administration is doing with this initiative?
6: This is a $386 million system of buoys and other devices spread across two oceans. We spent that $386 million 10 years ago. So these are taxpayer dollars that were already spent. And this system was supposed to last another 15 years after that. So this is a 25-year project to study everything about the oceans. And that includes, you know, how fish are doing, how coral reefs are doing, the temperatures, chemistry, and also important currents and patterns of water. And one of the big ones is the thing that, you know, you might hear a lot about, which is the AMOC, which is this current that runs from the Gulf Stream at the equator all the way around and helps keep Europe from freezing over. And everybody's really obsessed with that thing. And we get lots of data from these buoys that tell us what's going on there. And in fact, there's a cold blob that's just shown up that's got people a little anxious about whether that means that this system is slowing down a little bit, which could cause problems. Rather than putting more stuff in the water just to double check and see what's going on there, we're pulling stuff out of the water, and all in the name of mainly, you know, supposedly money, because it's kind of coming from the Office of Management and Budget. But the OMB has been saying all along, every time it shuts down one of these scientific enterprises, that it doesn't fit with the administration's priorities. And the administration's priorities are pretending that climate change doesn't exist, no longer gathering climate change data, getting out of the business of having anything to do with climate altogether.
0: You know, this is a situation where ignorance is not bliss. Like, I just think about this, right, Mark? You know, I was in Portland, Oregon. People were talking about the weather, talking about how it's going to be a really dry summer. We've got a story by our Brian K. Sullivan about why the world is bracing for a rare super El Nino, which might create flooding in some parts of the world and droughts in the other. I mean, we need to be monitoring our environment. This is about everybody, and we have to have coordination globally. Like, we need this data. You know, it's so interesting. In an AI world where data is so important to making that important, data is so important to making sure that we can all exist on this earth.
6: Yeah. I mean, it's a bit like if you're flying a plane and your instruments tell you there's a mountain ahead, you just panic and shut your instruments off so you can live in denial for a few seconds. But pretty soon you're going to be in trouble. And that's what we're looking at right now. There are many reasons to study the environment, as people 5,000 years ago started recognizing, when, because you have to know, understand its patterns and its behavior to grow crops and to fish and to survive boat trips. So all this stuff was happening long before anybody understood anything about, you know, climate change. And so, you know, there, the NCAR, which is this thing in Boulder, Colorado, this huge thing that's been there for decades, mm-hmm. National Center for Atmospheric Research, provides a $31 billion a year service to the country by helping people just do weather, just predict the weather. We all like that. And that's also being broken up. A judge recently kind of halted the breakup a little bit. But in the meantime, during the months while people were waiting to see the fate of this thing, scientists have left. Programs have shut down, funding for has shut down. So we're already unplugging our eyes and ears on the world.
0: It's so interesting at a time when so much money and effort and time is going into space exploration, data centers in space, and yet we've got money being pulled away from anything, it seems like, to do with the climate. Mark Ungloff, we've missed you. We're going to do more because we know that this is something that has taken a little bit of a backseat, but probably shouldn't, many would argue. All right, Mark Ungloff, Bloomberg Opinion columnist. He covers the environment, covers the climate. When we come back, we're going to talk about something impacting the climate sometimes. Be sure to catch the Bloomberg Business Week newsletter, BW Daily. It's delivered to your inbox every weekday. You can get it in a handy.
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2: It's 4:21 on Wall Street. We do check markets all day long here at Bloomberg. We've got Oracle shares bouncing around after hours, after earnings. So right now, Oracle is down 2.5%. Was positive just a couple of minutes ago, but Oracle initially declined after reporting quarterly capital expenditures that came in higher than estimates, raising investor concerns about the profitability of the company's AI infrastructure business. Oracle, which has long been known for its database software, has refashioned itself as a provider of computing power for AI work and is embarking on a massive build-out of data centers for OpenAI and other customers. Again, after hours, after earnings, Oracle down now by 2.3%. Stocks closed at just about the worst level of the day. The Dow, the S&P, NASDAQ all declined, with the S&P now at 7266. The Dow back below 50,000. Today we saw the S&P down 119 points, down 1.6%. Dow Industrials down 953. That was a drop of 1.8%. NASDAQ down 509. For NASDAQ, a decline of 2%. The NASDAQ 100 index also lower by 2%. All of this with the SOX, the Philadelphia Stock Exchange Semiconductor Index, down 3.6%. The 10-year at 4.54%. The 2-year, 4.13%. And the 30-year, 5.02%. Gold down 4.5%, 4,075 on the precious metal. Crude higher, WTI 91.08 a barrel, up 3.3%. Barrel of Brent crude, $93.92 for Brent. That was a gain of 2.7%. Again, recapping, Oracle shares now trading lower after hours. Oracle down by 3.4%. And for on-demand news, 24 hours a day, subscribe to Bloomberg News Now wherever you get your podcasts. I'm Charlie Pellett. Carolyn Tim has a Bloomberg Business Flash.
3: Hey, thanks for that update, Charlie.
4: Appreciate
3: it. You just heard a few different languages.
4: I gotta say, you're gonna love when you have two guys who know the mining industry inside and out. And you know, we prompted it, but we were talking about the SpaceX IPO. It was a great conversation. 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
3: Well, it was the New York Times, the New York Times story, 4,400, the New York Times reporting from Hill.com, a wealth management platform, that because of this IPO, there will be 4,400 new millionaires and 400 people worth $100 million.
4: Paul, are you writing this down?
5: I am.
4: You are. All right, let's keep right
3: there's
4: in.
3: Money in. There's money in space and also, for you guys, money in the ground. I told everybody to make sure. It is pretty crazy. I love that. I love this. Let's get to these guys. I promise everybody to polish off their periodic tables, because metals from aluminum to zinc dropped after tensions in the Middle East escalated. Expectations for U.S. rate hikes weighed on the demand outlook for commodities. We are doing a deep dive, as Carol mentioned, on mining. Two familiar voices and faces to our audience. Gary Evans is back with us, chairman and CEO of United States Antimony Corporation. It's a billion-dollar market cap miner, producer and seller of antimony products. Also with us, Paul-André Hewitt, chairman and CEO of the $1.5 billion market cap precious metal miner based in Ontario, Canada, America's Gold and Silver Corporation. Shares down about 8% year-to-date. U.S. antimony shares up about 36% year-to-date. Good to have you both on the program. You were both back with us in February. It was the day that you two announced this plan to construct and operate a hydromet processing facility in Idaho. I know this stuff doesn't move at the speed of, like, software.
5: Yeah.
3: Can you give us an update on how that plan is going?
5: Yeah, so since then we've done a lot of work. We're doing a lot of the engineering work. Gary and I actually traveled to Bolivia together to go look at one completely operational plant, which was extremely useful for our team, his team as well. We're able to look at the best practices they're doing, and we're going to be deploying a lot of those best practices in the engineering work we're submitting for our own plan. So our intent is still follow through with this JV, have a fully domesticated line of antimony production here in the very near future that will last decades to come. And this isn't a flash in the pan where you go, this is going to be around for a couple quarters. Our intent is to have this new facility, state-of-the-art facility, that will be there for 4 or 5 decades at least, minimum. So this is a big change here for the U.S. And we absolutely need this antimony. It's so desperately needed and required.
4: Gary, you know about this, right? You guys have the only North America antimony processing facilities, right? It's out in Montana. Tell us about what's going on here. And I am curious that since we've had President Trump really focus on critical minerals, rare earths, and so on and so forth, I mean, is the momentum continuing? Is the demand, like, tell us what's happening, because it feels like we talked about this nonstop for a long time, and now it feels like we moved on to AI and some different things. Where are we?
6: Well, obviously, with watching the Iranian situation, we're using up our military goods quite quickly.
4: Is that tapping supplies?
6: That's happening. So, yeah. As the only antimony supplier to the U.S. government, we're a sole source contract, a $240 million contract. We see the purchase orders, and we're delivering now to the government, just started in May. And, you know, our year revenues will be a hockey stick, because we just announced 2 days ago our new smelter in Thompson Falls, which the government helped fund,
4: right?
6: $27 million worth, is about a $40 million facility. That we started firing up furnaces in May. We have five running now. We'll have full capacity by the end of the month.
3: Which will be nine furnaces?
6: Nine furnaces, okay. Correct. And so we have an existing plant already, right. And now we have the new plant. We decided to not refurbish the old plant because we want to get as much production as possible. So we see the demand from the government, and we're trying to ramp up as quickly.
3: Have you gotten that $27 million fully?
6: Of that 27, we received 12. There's milestones.
3: Okay.
6: Like every time these furnaces, that's a milestone. So we'll get the rest of it by the end of the year.
3: Why is it so hard to get a furnace fired up?
6: These are not off-the-shelf furnaces. We had to custom make them. And so there's parts, you know, everything, there's a little, this didn't work, this valve didn't work. So you're testing them over about a three-day period.
3: Okay.
4: I guess what I'm wondering, though, in general, and Paul, I want you to come back in here. I mean, like I said, there has been so much focus. We were often taking, going to the White House, the Oval Office, for the president to talk about how important it was. He went to China, talked to President Xi. Like, is there anything that has come out and changed since we last talked that has showed, yep, still a priority, there's a lot going on behind the scenes that maybe we're not daily reporting on like we used to, but it's happening?
5: Yeah, there's certainly, even I can see the difference in reporting, no doubt about it. However, behind the scenes, it feels like a duck on water, right? Mm-hmm. The duck is real calm, but the feet are going 100 miles underneath the water. Think about our own JV. We have been working nonstop since the day we announced it. We announced that was that week we announced it, the day we were here on live.
4: Right.
5: So since that day, we've had a crew of around 8 people working nonstop, making sure we get this engineering. So there's certainly no lack of aggressiveness on our part, without doubt. There's like, you hear Gary, the purchase orders are coming in. Like, I hear him and I speak to him every week. He's like, oh, Paul, we've got to get this thing up and going. You know, we need the supply. We got to be able to feed into this thing. There's a lot. And it's the antimony is obviously critical, but you think about the silver. You talk about these, we were talking earlier about these IPOs that are coming up.
3: Yeah.
4: Yeah.
5: My God, some of the biggest trillion-dollar IPOs we've ever seen in our lifetime since the railroads began at the turn of the century here. These are massive IPOs. What do you think is going to power these things? The steel was the Industrial Revolution. Silver is going to be this new power revolution. There's no doubt silver is going to be required for the transformation we're going to need for all these AIs.
3: Well, Paul, then why is silver down 45% from January?
5: That's a good question.
3: Good question.
5: If I knew that one, man, I'd be a lot richer than I am today, no doubt. I can't answer that, but I can say this. Silver has, in my opinion, there's no doubt, everybody I've spoken to, every expert, every technical analyst, silver's found its bottom for sure, right? We've seen some silver price above 100. Silver's in its first innings here. Silver's still at a massive price, Tim. You know, you think about it. We're still very, very short on demand, year after year after year, 5 years in a row, short on demand.
3: Would you say the same for gold? Down 25% from those highs
5: gold,
3: at the end of January?
5: Very different.
3: When you were on with us in February, gold was a different.
4: Right.
3: It was 20% higher than it is now.
5: It was. Yeah, look. I've been a gold miner my whole life. I'm currently a silver. I know we're called America's Gold and Silver, but we're predominantly.
3: And you were
5: silver.
3: Talking about all the gold that you were sitting on.
5: Yeah, when we don't, for America's Gold and Silver doesn't have a lot of gold. Just to refresh you, it's more silver.
4: Right.
5: We have silver, copper, antimony, and lead. All critical elements, and critical metals that we need in the industry. Gold's far from done shining. people are trying to reposition. Everybody is trying to get into these new IPOs. You hear of funds. I've got funds that have been long-term shareholders for more than 10 years into us that are saying, we're repositioning. We're trying to get into these new AI, into this stuff. So it's not uncommon to see people having redemptions, going in and then buying something into this AI world.
6: Carol, you brought a great point about the government and where the government kind of stands on funding. Our company has today $245 million of government grant requests in, from antimony to hydromet to tungsten. Mm-hmm. And our joint venture has a $75 million government grant request in.
4: Request.
6: These are requests. And these are grant requests where they basically, just like we got the $27 million, they're grant requests. We're still dealing with a bureaucracy. It moves slow. Deadlines were given to us in January by the Department of Energy. We're missed in April, in May, in June.
4: Why is that happening?
6: Good question.
4: If it's such a priority,
6: can you
4: pick up the phone and talk to the president or his team?
6: Well, we have on our board General Jack Keane, who you know, and he has definitely helped us in the past. I tried to not use that a lot.
4: Yeah.
6: To me, it's kind of the last resort. But we're getting ready to have to shake the trees. And what he does, he goes and sees the Secretary of War. He goes and sees the head of the Pentagon. And they go, well, why hasn't this been approved? And the trees get shaken.
4: Right.
6: So it's the government has a lot of third-party contractors that are slow.
4: Well, I guess what I would just to follow is it's still a national priority. We've heard from the administration that it was about national security, right? You know, we've been talking a lot about energy security, and the U.S. is in a much better place than it was decades ago, but we see other countries struggling with that. But again, going back to national security, whatever you need, whether it's oil, whether it's critical minerals, supply chains, drugs, whatever it is, is it still, though, when it comes to rare earths or critical minerals?
6: I have no doubt it's still a high priority. It's just we're dealing with government bureaucracy. That's the only thing that I can
4: see. I thought we got rid of bureaucracy. I thought Elon took care of that.
6: Yeah, well, not exactly. Not exactly.
5: It's not moving as quickly as people would want. There's no doubt about
4: it. But it prevents you guys from doing things, right?
6: It absolutely slows us down. Absolutely.
5: I mean,
6: the whole purpose of these grants are to speed things up.
4: Right.
6: And so we're waiting 6 months to a year for grant that we've applied for that makes perfect sense, and still it's going through the wheels of motion.
5: The biggest one is that you think about Project Vault. We were both so excited about when you hear this reserve for critical metals. Your Project Vault's at $12 billion. That's got to get deployed. Similar to we have oil and gas reserves. We're going to have this new Project Vault. That seems to be moving at a pace that's a little different than when it first came out.
4: Right.
5: We were all excited. We're like, okay, well,
4: your mood is different.
5: Into this thing?
4: You can feel it a little bit. Yeah.
7: Well, I mean, the government, federal government side of things is one part of this. But when you're actually in these communities and in different areas, there's also local challenges when it comes to the way people think environmentally about mining, the way they think about extraction.
5: Yeah, no doubt.
6: We ran into that in Alaska. We've had environmental groups with opposition. We've done a media campaign. We do meetings. We've hired lobbyists. We've hired PR firms. We do television commercials to try to educate, because the problem is the people that are negative on mining are looking at the old school, the old miners from 20, 30 years ago.
7: So what are they getting wrong?
6: What are they getting wrong is we're completely a new animal today. We take environment very, very seriously. We do things that other miners never would do. And we reclaim land sometimes the same month that we dig it up. I mean, it's not like 5 years from now. We do it in the same month.
4: Which means what? That you
6: it means that we leave that footprint where you can't tell we were there.
5: When we reclaim things many times today, they're even better than what we started with.
6: That's right.
5: But I do want to talk about state law, because you're not wrong. But it's not the same in every state. You go to Nevada, you go to Idaho. I'm in Idaho. We're welcomed in Idaho. It's very, very different. There's NGOs and that, but we have such a community. I've got 300 miners who work in day in, day out. I've got another 100. Since we've been on this show, I hired another 100 miners at Crescent. That's another 100 from the time I was here. And there is such an overwhelming amount of support from that industry. I've got hotel owners. I've got people who run car rentals businesses go, thank God the mine is back on. This mine has been dead for 20 years. Thank God you guys are spending my hotels fill, my restaurants fill. I had... Mm-hmm. somebody walk up to me because I'm CEO was so happy to buy me dinner. I said, look, I don't want you to buy me dinner. I want to buy it, actually, and we're glad we're here, and thank you for supporting the mine. So there, it's Alaska yeah. is different. Idaho, I can say, look, you're not going to find a better state. It's a good place to be mining, and we're fully permitted at USAS. Yeah, America's Gold and Silver. That was one of the big advantages me and Gary had. Perfect. When him and I met, we had one tremendous advantage. We can move fast. We're both aggressive. We can get this thing done in this term limit of time right. frame. And I'm fully permitted. We're fully permitted.
4: Let me say something. Yeah, please.
6: When we're done with this facility and with what we produce today, our combined companies will represent 50% of the U.S. demand for antimony.
5: That's big.
6: And this country was only getting it from China 2 years ago. Only.
5: And that's for a long time. Remember, not a flash in the pan. This isn't a 100-meter dash.
4: Every time you guys say something, there's a million questions that come to mind. Well, and what's China doing right now? They're still moving.
6: China is now an importer. China used to be an exporter. They had the largest mine in the world called the Twinkle Star. Been around 120 years. Depleted in June of 24. When they put their embargo in September 24. Yeah. We compete with them every day when we buy antimony from the countries like Chad and Bolivia and Australia and Peru. And they're out there paying more money than we're willing to pay. And they import it to China and nothing comes back. They're using it themselves.
5: Look, we're in a unique position to actually really take advantage of that American-made brand. We really are. We're from anything, your cell phones, solar stuff, electric vehicles. We could be domestically producing silver, copper, antimony right in Idaho together as a group and providing it to Americans. That's a big change. That hasn't happened in that area for a very, very long time.
4: So I don't know if you guys have noticed, but we have some midterms coming up in November.
5: Yeah.
4: So, you know, without being political, but it's kind of how we kicked off our show at 2 o'clock Wall Street time, and we talked a little bit about some of the primary races. Is the clock ticking to some extent to, if you say that you're not getting, you've got these requests out there, but it's not happening, is there a little bit of a clock ticking for you guys,
6: Well, Gary? I mean, there's no question we saw a change within the administration from the Biden to the Trump. But I'll tell you, during the presidential Biden mm-hmm. era, he implemented some things that help our industry. So yeah. I truly think it's more of a bipartisan situation. No question, though, that Trump has lit a fire. Trump has gone overboard in trying to get as much capital as possible to rejuvenate this industry. I think that will continue. I don't think it'll just all of a sudden when you have if you have a Democratic president, it's going to change
7: things. Gary, I would imagine that the reporting around the U.S. magazine depth has also gotten people on board with the idea of making sure that, you know, weapons here in the U.S. are back to levels that they were before the war, at least sometime soon.
6: Well, in the Department of War has represented to me that they have the lowest amount of inventory of antimony since World War II. And you can see what we've been doing with Venezuela and now Iran, and we got Ukraine, we got Israel. I mean, it's a big deal, and it's not just the United States. Mm-hmm. It's the NATO countries. Mm-hmm. It's Australia. Right. I mean, it's a worldwide problem.
5: Look, yeah,
6: it's fixable. We can fix it,
4: right.
6: And that's what we're trying to do.
5: There's no doubt we can't rely on everyone else to meet our needs. We have to be self-sufficient in the U.S., and we're in the right process of getting that done. Even when the moment I went in the White House, and Gary's got a lot more experience in the White House than I do. I am a true blue miner. But the one thing I heard very resonating was not only do we need 53 million pounds of antimony per year as a country, the U.S. alone, but we have to think about our allies. We can't ignore our allies. So when you think about munitions, ammunition, fire retardant, you know, one of the biggest things for antimony is fire retardant. Do you think the fires in some of the states, like let's use California, are going to reduce next year? How often do we report those fires? Do we report mm-hmm. them getting smaller or do we report them getting bigger? Well, by God, we need antimony for that. You don't have antimony for it. It's the biggest use is fire retardant. I'm producing it with him right now, today.
4: Listen,
5: so
4: we talk climate. We talk climate just before you guys, and what's possibly coming our way in terms of extreme flooding and also dry patches, like in a big way, and fires.
5: What? The antimony is so critical to this stuff. We talk about the war stuff and everything, and it's real. It's real, depleting that. But when I think about fires, I'm in Nevada, and they come so close every year, year after year. I'm like, my God, we need to make sure we have the supply of antimony on hand.
7: Perfect segue for us talking in just a minute to our reporter in San Francisco about the tax haven just across the California border. We're talking about Incline Village, California. We're going to get to him in just a minute.
4: We just want to say thank you. You guys were going to come on separately, and
5: we asked
4: if you guys would come on together because we just really enjoy bringing you together.
6: Well, thank you for having us together.
4: Thank you so much.
5: Enjoy my friendly giant.
6: We're partners.
7: That's Paul Andre Hewitt, Chairman and CEO of America's Gold and Silver. Gary Evans, too, CEO of U.S. Antimony.
4: All right, folks, let's get you back to the markets. We did have Oracle earnings after the close. You've seen that stock trading in the aftermarket. Charlie, over to you.
2: Hi, thank you very much. And here's what's going on. We're 19 minutes away from the Oracle conference call, 5 o'clock Wall Street time. Right now, we do have Oracle shares. They are selling off after hours right now, looking at a 5% drop in Oracle. Oracle shares have been bouncing around, but right now, decidedly lower. Oracle declining after reporting quarterly capital expenditures that were higher than estimates, and that has raised investor concerns about the profitability of the company's AI business. Again, we'll find out what else they've got to say coming up 5 o'clock Wall Street time. After hours, down now by 4.6%. A down day for the Dow, the S&P, and NASDAQ. Couple of factors sending stocks lower. Of course, the flare-up in geopolitical tensions. That spurred a rally in crude oil, but also the tech sell-off continues, specifically among semiconductor names. The SOX, the Philadelphia Stock Exchange Semiconductor Index, down today by 3.6%. S&P as a benchmark down 1.6%, closing at the worst level of the day. Dow Industrials down 953, drop there of 1.9%. Again, the S&P down 119. Should mention, by the way, that the Dow now at 49,918, falling below 50K. NASDAQ down 2%. NASDAQ 100 index also down by 2%. The SOX, as I mentioned, down 3.6%. All of this with the VIX back above 22. And a 10-year at 4.55%. Gold down 4.4%, $4,074 the ounce. West Texas Intermediate crude up 3.5%, $91.25 a barrel. Brent crude, $94.15, up by 3%. Recapping after hours, Oracle shares now lower by 4.6%. 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Carol and Tim, that's a Bloomberg Business Flash.
7: Hey, Charlie, thanks for that. Appreciate it. It is today's big take. It's one of the most read stories on the Bloomberg Terminal. It's a Bloomberg exclusive about the billionaires who are fleeing to a tax haven just across the California border. We're talking about Incline Village in Nevada. It's a haven for wealth and Silicon Valley elite, thanks to its beauty, its group of elite neighbors, most critically, no income taxes.
4: Win-win.
7: I mean, it depends. Eliyahu Kamischer is Bloomberg News California reporter. He joins us from our San Francisco bureau. Eliyahu, good to have you back on the program.
8: Thanks for
7: having me. I mean, we're talking about a beautiful, beautiful part of California, Nevada. I mean, this is the Lake Tahoe area. It's just absolutely gorgeous in the winter, in the spring, in the summer, and in the fall. We're showing pictures of it on YouTube and Bloomberg Originals.
4: We just flew over it.
7: We just flew over it. That's right. What's going on there in these, you know, more than $100 million price tags that we're seeing on some estates?
8: Yeah, it's really interesting. The divide between Lake Tahoe is bisected. Half of it's California, half is Nevada. And if you go to the Nevada side, you can save a lot of money on taxes. And there's one town on the Nevada side. It's called Incline Village. And it's kind of become the trophy town. There is a strip there. It's like a billionaire's row where you have estates of Larry Ellison, Steve Jurvetson. He's a early SpaceX backer, just paid $125 million also for an estate there. And nearby, Sergey Brin also bought a mansion. So there's a lot of, you know, beauty there. But really, the Nevada address is what drives a premium, because you can get a mansion on the California side, but it can be half the price for the same property, some realtors have told me.
4: You mentioned some of the well-known homeowners, billionaires, wealthy investors, and all of a sudden, what, they're seeing increased demand for homes there?
8: Yeah, they're seeing kind of this flood of tech wealth. Sergey Brin was the first to buy in, and there's a few things going on. One, you have a California billionaire tax that is being proposed that could be on the ballot in November. So some people are trying to get out of California before that. And then you also have this kind of mega wealth events that are happening. You have the IPOs of SpaceX, OpenAI, Anthropic. And so some people are trying to kind of leave the state before they potentially vest kind of a bunch of shares and see these kind of massive windfalls and avoid a big tax bill.
7: Well, go ahead, Carol.
4: Can I just share one stat in your story? Sales volume for single-family homes in Incline Village and Crystal Bay surged to roughly $232 million in the first quarter, compared with about $30.6 million. So about $30 million
7: a couple
4: earlier.
7: Big purchases.
4: I know, but
7: fair.
4: Still, that's a big move.
7: It's a huge move. Something that you note, too, is that it's like, you know, there are these vibes that are or areas of, with vibes that are known for billionaires, like, you know, Aspen, Snowmass, and Palm Beach, for example. What are the vibes in Incline Village?
8: It's really interesting. If you're just driving down the town as a normal visitor, you're not just going to think this is a regular mountain town. There is a budget grocery store. There's kind of dated strip malls. And most of the kind of like, there isn't the luxury of Aspen or, you know, Palm Beach or even Malibu. It kind of looks like a regular mountain town. But then there's these estates. They're all tucked behind driveways. They're really not visible mostly to the kind of common visitor. And they are, you know, 40, 50, and now over $100 million. So there's kind of this juxtaposition there where you're kind of having like, you know, a regular old mountain town, little ski kind of common visitor. And they are, you know, 40, 50, and now over $100 million. So there's kind of this juxtaposition there where you're kind of having like, you know, a regular old mountain town, little ski shops. There isn't Gucci or Prada stores, but there's an immense amount of wealth that is now being concentrated there.
4: And there's a new restaurant offering raw amberjack with kumquat dashi. So, I mean, there's stuff coming in, right, to cater to the luxe crowd. Slowly.
8: Yeah. So there is kind of this culture shift that you see happening. Yeah. There's a very nice restaurant that has, you know, a 10-course meal that is kind of bringing fine dining to Incline Village. There's a private school as well that is pretty much at capacity. And the local public school has seen a long-term decline. And that's because, you know, there's a lot of wealthy people moving in. And they want, you know, kind of high-tier education that you could get similar to what's in San Francisco. And then also even the nearby airport, which is located in California, has an 8-year wait list for private jet hangars. And they're
7: well,
8: about
7: sometimes
8: to-
7: you just got to take the chopper instead. Everyone knows they're more versatile.
4: Listen, and then you've got, what, the historic property that's made into are in the works, I guess, being made into a luxe wellness hotel featuring a members-only entree through underground tunnels and priority access for Burning Man decompression. So they're working on it, right?
7: And Mark Zuckerberg has long had a compound in Tahoe, but his compound's on the California side, right?
8: His is on the California side. So you do have, you know, wealth all around Lake Tahoe. It is stunning. But you're seeing more and more the Nevada side become the premium destination. And that is, you know, from what I'm hearing, is because of the tax advantages. So that's becoming the bigger play now.
4: Hey, there's an Elon Musk connection. Did you see this?
7: The thing is, it's so close to California. It's basically California. Yeah, no, this is remarkable.
4: Apparently, he's got a cousin, co-founder of SolarCity, sparked outrage after he strung together prime lakefront properties to build a facility to play underwater hockey. Are you kidding me?
7: You remember Tesla bought SolarCity?
8: Yeah. Yeah. I mean, the town has the billionaires, they get to play around in this town. They can bring. With that instance, Elon Musk's cousin has like bought a few properties, and he's building this kind of niche Olympic sport arena to build underwater hockey, which is kind of like water polo for hockey players underwater. So it's a fun story.
4: Weighted puck and all, gotta love it. Eliyahu Kamischer, Bloomberg News California reporter, joining us from our San Francisco bureau. What an incredible read! Find it on the Bloomberg. 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
3: I love when you roll your eyes at me.
4: Me? Are you talking to me?
3: It's cold.
4: We had four people. We had four people in the studio. And I was like sweating.
3: It's humid
4: and
3: hot.
4: I'm so grateful to our team for whenever I make my ridiculous temperature requests, which are you know just
3: we women.
4: It's a little too hot in here.
3: High heels.
4: We
3: shivering our way all the way through.
4: Thank you.
3: I'm just saying.
4: It's not easy.
3: That's what we do.
4: Not easy to be long on Wall Street today. At least the Dow fell. I'm going to do this, Carol. Don't get mad.
3: I don't
4: 950 points. 950 points to downside today. 1.9%. S&P 500 fell 1.6%. The NASDAQ composite down 2% today.
3: It's cold.
4: Can we get Apple on?
3: Listen, we did see some selling, and I'm curious to see. We have another inflation print tomorrow. We've got the SpaceX IPO on Friday. I feel like on any given day, we'll get some more news about the Middle East and the U.S. war in Iran. So I don't know how this will wrap up today. But we know last week we did have a very different tone and change on the run-up that we've seen in stocks over the last, 9 weeks in a row?
4: Yeah, down about 5% from those all-time highs earlier this
3: She's
4: month.
3: Nodding.
4: Still up
3: She's
4: more
3: just
4: than 14%.
3: Like, kids, are you coming to me? Because I'm freezing and I want to get
4: all right.
3: out of here.
4: We will. I'm Tim Stenovec along with Carol Masser. Let's take a look at some stocks on the move today. We are joined by Bloomberg News equities reporter Avalon Purnell. We're not done with earnings season.
5: We are not. I mean, we had Oracle, that's ticker ORCL, currently sliding about 6% in post-market trading after their earnings.
4: All right, there's your tone for tomorrow, Carol.
3: Yeah, I mean, it's been bouncing around here in the aftermarket, so it's taken another leg down.
5: Exactly. I mean, to be honest, looking at their fourth quarter results, nothing really sticks out necessarily, but they only slightly topped expectations. And for a lot of these companies that are really banking on the AI surge to help them, it really has been something that investors have been keeping an eye on. Vital Knowledge writing that while this is an okay release, the company is still facing a period of heavy cash outflows as it builds the necessary infrastructure to fulfill its backlog. And that's something that they're calling out to as maybe a reason for why it's down.
3: And it says it doesn't expect to issue more debt next year. Or no, in this year, excuse me, calendar 2026. So that's, okay. It's the story of our lives right now, right, in terms of the AI spend. I know Anurag Rana telling us, like, just keeping a watch on the call and whether or not it's able to, is it meet demand, I think he was talking about, or having access to what they need. So some things for us to keep an eye on. All right, Supermicro. Tim talked about this name a lot today.
5: Yes, it's ticker SMCI. Very similar story, to be honest. It sank 28% to end its worst one-day drop since March. And that's after the computer hardware maker said that it's planning $7 billion in equity and equity-linked financing to fund component purchases to meet demand for its AI servers. Very similar to the deal that we saw from Google last week. Mm-hmm. However, unlike Google, this has a pretty large percentage of Supermicro's market cap. And the street is very split, to say the least, about this. Bernstein writing that this is by far the highest equity raise in company history and implies a whopping 27% dilution, whereas Wedbush is saying that they're viewing this as more of like the order momentum and that this could actually be a good situation.
3: Down 28% today.
4: I'm just looking at the different analysts and on the ANR function on the Bloomberg terminal. Yeah, interesting. Okay.
3: Are there how many buys?
4: I just lost it. Sorry.
3: Six buys. So 27% of the analysts who cover it have buys. 54% have holds. And then there's four sells on this name. 18% of the analysts who cover it. What's the matter?
4: I'm just looking at the... Yep, I knew it. It's Dan Ives at Wedbush who covers it. So, of course, he's going to be bullish on it because he's like a permable. He has an outperform on the stock. But what was his comment?
5: Well, he was saying that the order momentum is positive, and you're going to have to wait to see later on about what the margin will look like for the business.
3: All right, yeah. Okay, so let's go to something low-tech, Cracker Barrel.
5: Yes, one bullish signal within the market. That's ticker C.

0: result of that. Do you remember that? The whole controversy?
1: I do remember it. I don't know.
0: Remember Crystal Pepsi? And like those, it was like...
1: Well, that was a brand change. Yeah. Like same thing with Coke, right? Like we've seen new Coke or zero, like whatever.
0: Mm-hmm. People want their old Coke.
1: I don't know. That was an interesting time though when that logo change happened, right? Like, I don't know. And we had different interesting people commenting on it.
0: I don't remember. I do remember though you were asking about the ham earlier today.
1: I was.
0: The country ham.
1: I'd like a piece of ham right now.
0: Paul Sweeney earlier on the program, very early this morning, talking about his love of Cracker Barrel.
1: Did he really?
0: Yeah, he loves. He goes all the time.
1: He's so funny.
0: He went to Duke, so there was a lot of like. You know.
1: I'm just going to remind everybody. I think I've got this. President Trump intervened in that corporate controversy by demanding Cracker Barrel scrap its modern rebranding and restore its classic logo.
0: Okay.
1: I'm just saying. It's, you know, it got a lot of attention. There was, and safe to say that a lot of companies don't want to be on the radar of the White House. So, you know, just throwing that in there. Avalon Purnell, thank you again. I always say thanks for putting up with us or putting up with me.
0: Every day I'm like, is this going to be the last time Avalon agrees to come on our program?
1: Our producer's going to call us like, no. Are there sub-anchors in there today? Avalon Purnell, Bloomberg News Equities Reporter. 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Have a good and safe evening. Be well. Bounce of Power, though, starts right now.
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5: We hit them hard yesterday, and we're going to hit them again hard today in case you miss it, in case you don't turn on your television set. And we'll see what happens with the deal. We were really close to a deal, but they keep tapping us along. They keep playing us for suckers because, you know what? They dealt with some very stupid presidents.
6: Tonight, hit them hard. Trump weighs additional strike options against Iran, with the flare-up intentions driving oil prices higher and stocks to a five-week low. Plus, price spike, gas prices driven higher by the Iran conflict push inflation to a three-year high in May. The president's response? I love inflation. We'll get reaction from Republican Congressman Ryan McKenzie of Pennsylvania. Plus, spy power showdown. A key surveillance authority expires in less than 72 hours with Democrats digging in after Trump tapped Bill Pulte as acting intelligence chief. We'll talk to Senator Rick Scott about the crucial next few days ahead. From Bloomberg's Washington, D.C. studios to our TV and radio audiences worldwide, welcome to Balance of Power. Alongside Joe Matthew, I'm Kaylee Lines.
7: Kaylee, we join our audience this evening as President Trump considers his options for Iran. After delivering some strong words for the regime today, as you mentioned, promising to hit them hard again following days of back and forth strikes, putting world leaders and global markets on edge. For more, we are joined by Bloomberg's Courtney Subramanian, who's live at the White House, joining us from the North Lawn. Courtney, it's great to have you. What options might the president be considering after meeting with military officials?
8: Well, the president didn't detail what his options may be or any targets he planned to focus on, but he did confirm in an Oval Office signing ceremony this morning that he intends to continue these renewed attacks on Iran as the talks for this interim peace deal continue, as this White House tries to continue to exert pressure on Iran to sign a paper, as he said in the Oval Office. The president was asked about what he meant when he said in his early morning social media post that Iran would pay the price. And he said, we hit them hard yesterday. We're going to hit them again. But again, we still don't know what exactly that will look like.
6: Well, and of course, this was not the only social media post and commentary we got from President Trump today. He also took to Truth Social, Courtney, to underscore that Bill Pulte will serve on an acting basis as director of national intelligence starting June 19th. The president suggesting he's looking for someone else to fill that role on a permanent basis and asking for a short-term extension of FISA. Does he believe he'll get it from Congress after he spoke with the speaker again today?
8: Yeah, that post came just before reporters entered the Oval Office for the signing ceremony. He met

0: with House Speaker Mike Johnson and other Republican leaders, and he really emphasized that Pulte would be a short-term solution to Tulsi Gabbard's departure. He mentioned that he was interviewing five candidates for a more permanent role. He seemed to be trying to head off some of the skepticism by Republicans about Pulte's nomination and Democrats who have vowed to block the reauthorization of the FISA Section 702 surveillance program. It's unclear if this is enough to really move the conversation along, but the president is digging in. He mentioned, you know, he thought that Bill Pulte was a smart guy when asked about his lack of national security experience, and he seems to be sticking with him despite this pushback on Capitol Hill.
1: All right, Bloomberg's Courtney Subramanian from the White House North Lawn. Thank you so much. Now, the president's renewed threat to attack Iran shook Wall Street today, with the S&P 500 tumbling to a five-week low and chip makers falling once again. With more in tonight's Power Brief is Bloomberg's Romain Bostic from New York. Romain.
2: Yeah, that sentiment shift that we've been seeing in markets play out over the last couple of weeks really intensified today, really for three reasons. First, it was that hot CPI report. Then it was some concerns about the AI trade. But, of course, that aggressive rhetoric that we heard from the president earlier today with regards to the situation in Iran, that had a lot of people heading for the doors. You saw a slight uptick in yields. You saw a slight uptick in oil prices. But more importantly, you saw a pretty significant downtick in the average, in the major benchmark indices. The S&P down 1.6% on the day. The NASDAQ indices each down about 2%. And then we talk about what the potential upside is. If you were looking for safety today, you found that in healthcare stocks, but you also found that, Kaylee, and of course, a lot of the energy stocks, the XOP, the main ETF that tracks a lot of those energy names, did post a green on the day. Names like Devon Energy, Chevron, as well as Murphy, all rising on the idea here that not only will we continue to see that spike in energy prices, oil and gas prices, but that might actually be a little bit more persistent than some people thought. Remember, it was just a few days ago. A lot of people in this market were starting to price in the possibility that we would have a reopening of the Strait of Hormuz. And at least based on the rhetoric that we heard earlier today, that does not appear like that's going to happen anytime soon. I also want to draw your attention to the trucking stocks, which sold off today. And that was largely because of a big move by Amazon to move into what we call the less than truckload space. That put a lot of pressure on names like Old Dominion Freight, as well as FedEx Freight, which was just spun off last week from FedEx.
3: Mm-hmm. Tough night for Oracle, Romain, out with earnings, showing big growth, but big capex. It's a sell everything AI situation here.
2: Well, when you say big growth, that's an understatement. 92% growth in that main cloud services business, which is, of course, the business everyone cares about. But, of course, Joe, we've talked about this before. It's sort of the curse of high expectations. And more importantly, the curse of, well, how much it costs to fund this stuff. Now, Oracle did say, which has already gone to the debt markets for tens of billions of dollars, said for the calendar year 2026, it's done going to debt markets. Now, a lot of people don't believe that. They say that this could maybe involve some sort of equity issuance or something of the like. You see the shares being sold off in the after hours trade as that conference call is now underway, down about 7%, a company we should point out that is actually well below its all-time high that it set all the way back in September of last year. So believe it or not, what was basically one of the best performing stocks in the AI space the last couple of years has now become one of the biggest laggards.
3: Well, I'll remember that Stargate rally. Romain, thank you so much. Bloomberg's Romain Bostic, live from New York. And joining us now to talk about the latest developments on Iran and other issues, Congressman Ryan McKenzie, Republican from Pennsylvania, member of the House Foreign Affairs and Homeland Security Committees. Congressman, it's great to have you with us. Thanks for standing by. It does appear that the Foreign Intelligence Surveillance Act is going to expire on Friday, FISA 702. We've been talking about it for weeks now, and here we are. Is the problem Congress, Representative, or is it President Trump's choice of Bill Pulte to be the country's next DNI?
4: Yeah, the problem that we face right now is a series of conflicting interests from different stakeholders in Congress who want to see continued reforms to FISA, building on the reforms that they made 2 years ago, very serious and significant reforms that tightened up that program to protect America's personal information. At the same time, they would like to see some additional reforms there. That is the main crux of this disagreement. That's why we've seen these short-term extensions. But at the same time, we cannot let this program lapse. It is is so critical to our national security. It's what goes into the president's daily intelligence briefings. It's what goes into all of our IC community briefings, and that intel cannot go dark. So we need to make sure that we extend FISA, whether it's short-term or long-term, but we cannot let that program go dark.
1: Well, so if the speaker, as we understand it, is planning on putting a short-term extension on the floor tomorrow under suspension of the rules, are the votes there to get two-thirds of the chamber, Congressman?
4: I think when people are pressed and have a choice between letting the program go dark or continue negotiations for additional reforms, they're going to extend the program. And so if the Republicans are the side that has to provide all of those votes again, then that is what we will do. So I think, again, the short-term extension, if it comes over from the Senate on their hotline, we're going to be able to pass that through the House. Now, at the same time, we got to get out of this cycle of these short-term extensions. We need full, longer-term extension to FISA to have that stability for our intelligence community. That's ultimately what we need, and I think we will get there, but at this point in time, it looks like another short-term extension is probably the most likely outcome.
3: Bring us inside the Foreign Affairs Committee and the debate surrounding the next steps in Iran, Congressman. We heard the president at length today, and his promise is to hit him hard again today. We could be doing so right now, basically, from what he told reporters in the Oval Office. Is that the right course? Is resuming strikes against Iran the only way to actually force a deal?
4: The right approach is to get a negotiated peace settlement here, reopen the Strait of Hormuz, and have long-term peace and stability in that country. The challenge that
3: the
4: Iranians
3: facing... Do you need military leverage to do it?
4: It has to be something that is always on the table. When you're dealing with the Iranians right now, they have multiple actors who are trying to take the position, the mantle of power in that country. That power struggle is not settled, and it is continuing. And so there are competing interests in their country about what the best path forward is, if they want to get to that negotiated peace settlement or if they want to have continued conflict with the United States. And what we've been seeing is that right now, in a settled peace situation, the Iranians and some of their actors go and attack American interests and American military. So that is, again, where this conflict is coming in play. That Iranian leadership doesn't have an actual plan of how they're going to move forward, but we need to proceed in a way that we want the negotiated settlement, reopen the Strait of Hormuz, deactivate your nuclear capabilities, and military actions are going to continue to be on the table if you target American military interests.
1: Well, where should the U.S. draw the line on those military actions? As we've heard the president suggest, he would be open to targeting civilian infrastructure.
4: Yeah, that is something that, again, he talks about. That is not what we are focused on at this time. We are focused on getting that peaceful resolution. And actually taking down, whether it's energy, infrastructure, or other things, will not help the long-term problem. And so we need to make sure that we are focused on retaliatory actions. If it's in the military space, that is certainly something that should be on the table. Otherwise, the peaceful negotiation is what needs to proceed.
3: I see you're paying above the national average for a gallon of gas in Pennsylvania, Congressman. It's at $4.29. Is this part of the game here? Is it worth it? Is it worth the cost to consumers in your district?
4: It's something that we never like to see, is people dealing with high prices and inflation that ravaged people for 4 years during the Biden administration. Those prices remain high. It is still a challenge for so many people in our community. So we need to continue to push forward actual reforms, bringing more energy supply online so that we aren't dependent upon the Iranians in conflict situations like this. And we have great permitting reform legislation that we've been advancing. Hopefully we can get done this Congress. But again, opening up more American energy brings more supply online, ultimately reduces our dependence on foreign adversaries, and puts us in a more stable situation in the long term. So that is what we need to continue to focus on. And when the Strait of Hormuz opens up, the prices will come down pretty quickly on the price of gasoline at the pump.
1: Well, the president does contend that that will happen, but he also suggested today that the inflation figures we saw with consumer prices accelerating the most in 3 years weren't that much of a problem. This is what the president said in the Oval Office earlier.
5: I love the inflation. You know why? Because as soon as this war is over, you know, I can say it now, something you didn't know. Do you know we've been taking out millions of barrels of oil Nobody knows it. You know who doesn't know about it? Iran until right now.
1: I love the inflation. Congressman, is that a helpful thing for the president to say as a member who sits in a swing seat?
4: Again, what we have seen is we've seen inflation be cut in half from where it was during the Biden administration. We would like to see that number continue to come down. And I think you've seen the peak when you look at the actual data. You see the year-over-year inflationary numbers might have ticked up a little bit, but the month-over-month numbers have actually peaked and started to cool. So that inflationary pressure from the price of gasoline is now something that is coming down. That's what we would like to see. We need to continue this path forward. And ultimately, you are going to see, by the time we get to an election, prices will significantly come down. People are going to start to see that relief at the gas pump. That's something that, again, is going to benefit people in our local community, and that is the ultimate outcome that we're looking to achieve here.
3: I appreciate a very straightforward answer on that, Congressman, but have you ever met anybody who loved inflation before?
4: You know, I think what people are looking for is they want to see their wages go up. And so we need to make sure that we're building in an economy that is prosperous, that is growing, so that people have that wage growth in their income. But what we saw during the Biden administration, that high rate of inflation led to a wage spiral where to keep up with those high prices, people needed raises. They still need raises. But then that triggers a knock-on effect where people have to raise prices again. And so we're dealing with some of that high inflation and that wage spiral from previously. Again, we need to make sure that people continue to get those increases, though, so they can deal with those high prices that were built in after 4 years of inflation.
1: Well, the president suggests one way to bring more wealth to people, Congressman, is for having the U.S. government have a stake in big AI companies. Do you support that notion?
4: I don't think that's the right approach. I think what we want to see is we want AI companies here in the U.S. to be the leaders in this space. Obviously, we need to continue to outpace China, but it is so critically important for our economy. You see in the stock market, what is driving that forward is the AI build out, all of the different parts of the stack where you're seeing this massive investment, because there is so much potential to increase American workers' productivity. And that's what we should be after. That is where you're going to see real prosperity for Americans. If you can drive productivity, that gets passed on to the whole economy and to American workers as well. So we want to continue this process. We obviously need to make sure that we are doing it in a responsible fashion. Local communities are protected and their interests are secured. But at the same time, there's a lot of potential for the American economy that I think is waiting and on deck here.
1: All right, Congressman, thanks for joining us. Congressman Ryan McKenzie, the Republican from Pennsylvania. We appreciate it. And still ahead, we'll stay on Capitol Hill and get the take from the other chamber when Republican Senator Rick Scott of Florida joins us next on Balance of Power on Bloomberg TV and Trade.
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7: It's 5:16 on Wall Street. We do check markets all day long here at Bloomberg. Oracle shares tumbling after hours, now down by 6.5%. Oracle reported quarterly capital expenses that came in higher than estimates, raising investor concerns about the profitability of the company's AI infrastructure business. Now, the conference call is underway. We'll keep you updated on any and all headlines out of Oracle. In the meantime, Rishi Jaluria is Managing Director for Software Equity Research at RBC Capital Markets. And he has got a sector perform rating on shares of Oracle.
8: If we were to say how much incremental business from Oracle or OCI specifically is coming from AI, it's meaningfully higher than if you were to say that same percentage for Microsoft Azure or Amazon Web Services.
7: Rishi Jaluria of RBC Capital Markets, OCI, a reference to Oracle Cloud Infrastructure. It turned out to be a down day on Wall Street today with the Dow, the S&P, NASDAQ all declining. Oil jumped on U.S.-Iran jitters. Also, ongoing concerns about some of the world's largest tech companies. Right now, we had the S&P closing at 7266 today. That was a drop of 1.6%, down 119 points. Dow Industrial industrials back below 50,000, 49,918 on the Dow, down 1.9%. NASDAQ down 509, a decline of 2%. The SOX, the Philadelphia Stock Exchange Semiconductor Index, down today by 3.6%. 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I'm Charlie Pellett. Balance of Power continues now with Joe Matthew and Kaylee Lyons.
9: We have to extend FISA. To me, as a New York Republican in a post 9/11 world, I think there's a few things that are more critical at this moment, and to make sure that FISA authority remains with the intelligence community. It has stopped terror attacks. It has provided necessary information to keep our country safe. And it is critical that it does get extended.
1: Welcome back to Balance of Power on Bloomberg TV and radio. Alongside Joe Matthew, I'm Kaylee Lyons. And that was New York Congresswoman Nicole Malliotakis commenting on the state of negotiations over the renewal of Section 702 of FISA, set to expire in less than 72 hours. Senate leaders and House leaders are now pushing for a three-week short-term extension of the spy powers after the original bipartisan deal to renew them was disrupted by Trump's tapping of Bill Pulte as the acting director of national intelligence. Joining us now for more from Capitol Hill is Republican Senator Rick Scott of Florida, a member of the Senate Foreign Relations and Armed Services Committees. Senator, welcome back to Bloomberg. I know you have taken issue with FISA authority in the past. Are you prepared to vote for a short-term extension?
10: Absolutely. But what I don't understand is, why do we have to keep kicking the can down the road? We need to all get in a room and do what we want. I mean, look, all of us want to be able to surveil foreigners. None of us want to surveil Americans. It's pretty simple. So how do we set the safeguards to do that? Now, we know under Biden, 3 million Americans were surveilled. I've had three experiences. After January 6th, I was surveilled. During the Biden years, they stole my tax returns. Booz Allen did, and nothing happened to them. And during the Clinton years, when I wanted to get Hillary care, they targeted my company. So let's fix this. It's not that hard.
1: Senator, I understand your personal experiences, and we can talk more about them if you want to. But is the issue here really now about reforms to the program, or is it really just that President Trump nominated or tapped someone to be the acting director of national intelligence that no party seemed to have real appetite for?
10: Well, look, Bill Pulte, I voted for him already for another job. I mean, he'll go do the job. I mean, Democrats aren't going to support anything Trump's doing. I mean, it doesn't matter if he appointed Mother Teresa, they would have opposed that. So this has nothing to do with Bill Pulte. This has to do with the Democrats want to slow down everything Trump wants done. We need to extend FISA. Let's all agree we need to extend FISA. But there has to be reform to make sure Americans are not surveilled. It's simple as that. And by the way, who's ever gotten held accountable? Nobody. Nobody's ever been held accountable for surveilling Americans, and so it doesn't make you feel good about the process.
3: Yeah. Well, Senator, we have talked to a number of Republicans who seem uncomfortable with the Pulte appointment, including Congressman McCall, who's pretty close to, obviously, the intelligence community and foreign affairs. He said it's giving a lot of Republicans, and many in his conference, at least in the other chamber, heartburn was the word that he used. What does a home builder know about intelligence? Is experience not important here?
10: Well, first off, this is a process job to organize information to give it to the president. That's what the job is, right? So, but let's remember, if the issue here is FISA, so let's focus on FISA, get it extended, and make sure they don't surveil Americans. That's what we ought to be talking about, not who got appointed as a director of national intelligence.
1: As we consider what our intelligence gathering efforts are helping inform, let's get to the conflict in the Middle East. Senator, President Trump suggested that the U.S. will be attacking Iran once again very hard. Is the military course of action the only one ultimately that can lead to a victorious outcome for the United States at this point?
10: Well, if there's anybody that can get a deal done, it's President Trump. And I know he's tried. He's tried. He's given them time to come to a table, and they just haven't. So I don't think he has a choice. None of us want Americans to be killed with a nuclear weapon. We know that Iran has been killing Americans for 47 years. We know they want to kill us. We know they want a nuclear weapon. So he basically does not have a choice. If they're not going to negotiate with him, right, he's going to have to use the military to make sure we don't get killed. Like, he's doing the right thing to protect American life. And I wish our prior presidents had done the same thing. Unfortunately, they didn't.
3: You know, there are many who don't believe we will ever arrive at a deal with Iran, and we couldn't trust a deal to begin with that's put on paper. So when we talk about finishing the job, Senator, what should the president be considering tonight?
10: Well, I think what he should be considering is how is he going to make sure that never, ever do they have a nuclear weapon. So I think it's going to require...
3: Sure. Does that include seizing Karg Island, for instance, forcing the reopening of the strait? How tough does the president need to get?
10: Well, it sure looks like he's going to have to really demolish every opportunity that the Iranian Revolutionary Guard has to continue to govern. I mean, they're the ones that are in charge right now. And so he's sort of stuck. He doesn't want Americans killed, so he's going to have to destroy them. I think he's doing the right thing. I don't want my family killed by nuclear weapons or your family.
1: Well, so when we consider what it will take to destroy Iran, the president has suggested targeting civilian infrastructure in the past. Senator, should the U.S. draw the line there, knowing that that is seen as an international war crime?
10: Well, look, we're in a conflict with somebody who wants to kill Americans. I want the president to do everything under his power to make sure my children and my grandchildren do not get killed by a nuclear weapon. I don't want your children or your grandchildren eventually. So what we've got to do, the president's got to have all the options on the table, and the Iranian Revolutionary Guard has to know that the president is going to make sure they don't have a nuclear weapon. So whatever that takes, he should do.
3: We've been having a conversation in Washington that is kind of interesting to see the president get involved in, Senator, and that's the idea of taking stakes in AI companies. He said that he's going to have a meeting at the White House with a dozen or so of the biggest stakeholders in the industry, the executives of the major hyperscalers and other companies that are involved. Is that something, as a former entrepreneur, that you think is a good idea? Would it help to control this emerging technology?
10: Well, I'd like to hear why he's doing it. I personally never would want government as my economic partner when I was in built my companies. I don't think government's a great partner. So I'd like to understand why he thinks it's a good idea. We do have to do whatever we can to continue to promote innovation and make sure we beat China on AI. So, and I think we're heading in the right direction. We got great companies.
3: If you ask Bernie Sanders, it's to spread the wealth, right? He wants the money to go to the people. If you ask Bernie Sanders, it's about spreading the wealth. Is this even the playing field for Americans?
10: Well, I'm up here because I want to make sure every American has the same shot a poor kid like me had to live the American dream. I grew up in public housing, got to build companies. So and the way you do that is you give people opportunity. You don't have government make all the rules. You don't run $2 trillion a year deficits. You get rid of inflation. You give opportunity to people. And they'll go thrive under that.
1: Senator, as we consider people's opportunity and the resources that they're working with, we obviously got a report from Social Security and Medicaid entitlement programs yesterday that looked like they could end up having to go dark in just a number of years. 2032 for Social Security. What needs to be done to address that?
10: Well, let's get to work. I mean, it's pretty simple. We're going to have, I think it's a 24% reduction if we don't do in 2032 in benefits if we don't figure out how to do this. But up here, you know, what do we do? You know, let's have a committee. It doesn't do anything. Let's have a bill. It doesn't do anything. We got to get everybody on. It's got to be a Republican, Democrat, and everybody sit down at the table and say, look, we want to preserve Social Security. I'm going to bust my butt to preserve Social Security. It's very important to people in my state. Same with Medicare. Medicare is going bankrupt in a few years. The trust fund will. So we've got to show up. But it starts with balance the darn budget. We can't run $2 trillion deficits and think, oh, we're going to have all this extra money to preserve Social Security and Medicare. We won't.
1: All right, Senator, thank you for joining us. Republican Senator Rick Scott of Florida, live on Capitol Hill this evening. And as we spoke with the senator about what it will take to finish the job in Iran, former U.N. Ambassador Nikki Haley is of the mind that President Trump needs to do that militarily. She joined us on Balance of Power earlier today with her thoughts on the conflict, as well as the results of the primary race for the governor's mansion in South Carolina that she once occupied, with President Trump's preferred candidate advancing to a runoff. Here's part of our conversation.
11: You always have to look at what your adversary is thinking. Mm-hmm. For them, they're not looking to win, they're looking to survive. So there's a difference. What they think is, if they can put enough political pressure on this administration, mm-hmm. if they can put enough economic pressure on this administration, they think the U.S. will cave to a weak deal. Iran has, this is the same playbook Iran has always done. They stall. They start talking, they make you think you're going to get a deal, they throw cold water on it, and all the while, they're strategizing, they're rearming, they're getting ready for the next conflict. Iran was never going to do a deal. They are never going to get rid of their nuclear ambitions. That's their number one priority. Now they've actually found more leverage with the Strait of Hormuz. And so they don't want to go back to what it was pre-war. They now want to have sovereignty over the strait. They want to make sure that they have the threat of nuclear ambition, and they're going to continue to do that. So I think Trump was right to strike yesterday. But the idea of a deal, that's just not in their cards. Huh. They one of the surprising things that's not talked about, they have excavated 50 of the 69 tunnels that hold missiles. They're rearming. Now, that's not enough. We've weakened Iran tremendously, but it shows you how they think.
12: Well, so if Iran is never going to make a deal, and the U.S. is now obviously bogged down in the Middle East for some time in the absence of one, are we coming out on the losing side of this, Ambassador?
11: No, the only option is to win. Trump has to finish what he started. And the key is, stop waiting for a deal. Finish it. They're very weak. But what you have to do is go after their finances. What has not, and what the administration should do, is go after Russia and China. Huh. Russia right now is providing them drones. China says they want this hostility to end, yet they are providing them man pads for air defense systems. They provided satellite imagery so that you can hit our military bases. If you go after those two, they're providing money. If you go after those two, that's going to take away Iran's ability to help. The second thing is, you do have to acknowledge Karg Island is where they get their revenues from. And at some point, that's going to have to be addressed. But what they're doing is, they're creating a distraction. You know, what they've said is, well, Israel is hitting Lebanon. Mm-hmm. No, Israel's hitting Hezbollah, the terrorist regime in Lebanon. The Lebanese people don't like Hezbollah. And so the key is Iran's going to keep making excuses. They're going to keep creating distractions. At the end of the day, they just want to survive. They just want to make it another day.
3: If, in fact, we went pedal to the metal and took the advice of Nikki Haley, how long would it take?
11: Stop negotiating with them. Okay. That's never going to happen. We've lost time. Mm-hmm. Go finish what you started. I think within a week to 2 weeks.
3: Is that right?
11: They could,
3: long before the midterms.
11: Well, a week to 2 weeks, they could. It would take them the amount of time to extract the nuclear enrichment that they have.
3: Seize Karg Island.
11: You'll have to have special forces there. To go and hold Karg Island is going to obviously take a little bit longer, but this is one where they need to be focused and mission-driven on go after the revenues that are going to Iran, and that's the only way to get rid of the regime. And then the Iranian people have no way to defend themselves. They've killed thousands of people in the streets and made examples of them. What's happened in the past is the U.S. has actually helped countries so that the people can rise up. That's the way that this is going to end, is when the people feel safe enough to rise up that they can go and take their country back.
12: If the U.S. were to pursue the course of action you're describing, do you believe it would be prudent for the president to go to Congress first? Do you see that constitutional necessity that he has consistently denied is necessary?
11: I always think you need to go to Congress. One, you need the buy-in of Congress. You need the buy-in of the American people. You need to explain what you're doing, why you're doing it, and what you know. And yes, it's just good practice to go to Congress with more. This administration has done a lot by executive order. Yeah. The danger in that is the next administration, if it's not a Republican, all of that gets reversed. And then we're swinging the pendulum. That's not good for the American people. Congress needs to step up. There are a lot of things Congress could be doing, but right now we're hearing a lot of talking and not a lot of action.
3: The political pendulum also swings as we watch
13: the primary season unfold. And there was a state you know a lot about that was, of course, voting yesterday in South Carolina. The president's endorsements have been on the line quite a bit here more recently, and they paid off last evening, particularly in the race for governor, the primary for governor. Pamela Yvette, I'm curious your thoughts on this and what it looks to be the end of a couple of political careers, including Nancy Mace and someone who you endorsed and endorsed you back, and Ralph Norman. What transpired last night, and is it good for your party?
11: Well, I think, first of all, primaries are always good for our party. Yeah. I think that it's very important that you have debate, that you have, you know, them touching as many hands as they can and really getting their message out. So I think having a full primary was a great thing. You know, the press has been covering that Nancy Mace was a factor, and because of the Trump endorsement she lost, she was never a factor in this race.
13: Wow.
11: She was always in fifth place. She was never going anywhere.
13: That was a tough finish.
11: She knew that, and South Carolina knew that. So, you know, she laid her bed. She's now laying in it. That's what she's doing. Ralph Norman, who I respect and love, we go way back. He does what he says he's going to do. He's got real clarity. You know, certainly I wish he would have made it into the runoff, but you know, he was always pushing, and then you had Evett and Wilson in there. And so, look, it's the power of the Trump endorsement. Evett wouldn't have made it in the runoff without the Trump endorsement. So his endorsement is strong. It does move the ball. And, you know, we just have to make sure that who we elect in a primary is who we want to vote for in a general.
3: You can catch our full interview with Ambassador Haley on the Bloomberg Terminal and online. U.S. officials are now pushing EU leaders to enact Ebola travel restrictions ahead of the World Cup as they look to hold off the spread during the biggest sporting event in the world. But that call to Europe comes only after major funding cuts to global aid programs, cuts that experts say have helped lead to the breakout of the disease. In fact, since the last outbreak, U.S. Ebola spending has dropped 99%, with former CDC head Dr. Tom Frieden warning Ebola is showing just how unprepared the world is for the next epidemic. For more, we're joined by Dr. Deborah Birx, former coordinator of the White House Coronavirus Task Force. Doctor, welcome back to Bloomberg TV and radio. It's good to have you back on Balance of Power. Did the United States make this worse?
14: You know, I think people are not looking at the full picture. There'll be plenty of times to step back and quarterback this, but I just want to make it very clear. The cases that got to Uganda, Uganda was prepared. That was work done in partnership with Uganda for decades. The Minister of Health is superb. They haven't had cases outside of the ones that they've contact traced, and they've only had one or two deaths, and they have, I think, 18 cases. So that's a tale of a country that Ebola came to, and the response was excellent. Where Ebola is in DRC, the U.S. government never had programs in that far north area. It was always considered incredibly unstable. When they moved into informal mining, this virus, which was probably circulating there for decades in bats, now had access and exposure between humans and bats because of people moving in for informal mines. I've been to those mining camps. They are exquisitely put together with blue tarps, but there is no ability to control any infectious disease in those camps. So when it gets into that camp, it's going to spread, and that's what happened. But why we're behind is because we didn't know about it for almost 2 months. And that's, we have to really look into of how we failed in understanding that this was spreading.
12: So if we start from behind, is it possible to get ahead, doctor? What does it take?
14: Well, it takes what Uganda's doing. And so I just want to be clear. I've worked on the continent for many decades. There are extraordinary Africans on the continent who know exactly what to do with Ebola. I don't know what actually happened for those first 8 to 10 weeks in DRC, and we have to figure it out. But together we built a very strong African CDC. So when people say the American response, well, the Americans have been responding to the needs. But in the end, the African CDC was put there just for this type of outbreak and controlling this type of outbreak. And so we have to ask ourselves why our institutions that we all funded didn't respond as rapidly as they needed to. Now, I know you've seen models. And I want to make it very clear, anybody who's showing you a model doesn't have enough data right now to create it. because we don't have a good timeline for when these infections started. We don't have a good case fatality rate, which is significantly less than Zaire, which is very good news. And since the last outbreak of this type of virus, our supportive care has gotten much better. Even though we don't have a vaccine or treatments, our supportive care, IVs, oxygen has gotten much better. And now we just need to make sure that we're supplying people with what they need to be effective. And I think the U.S. government and Europe has been sending in supplies.
3: What are your thoughts around the World Cup, which seems to be part of this conversation, no matter who you talk to, doctor, one of the biggest international gatherings since COVID. Is this something that Americans need to worry about? What's the greatest health concern facing the World Cup?
14: Well, everyone's going to the World Cup. Your biggest risks are when you're in confined areas. Many of these stadiums are wide open, have good air exchange. I don't want people to be nervous that are going to the games. It's going to be very exciting, and they should have a wonderful time. People who have immunodeficiencies should be careful in bathrooms and closed spaces, not because of Ebola, and not because of we don't have any COVID actively circulating right now or flu or RSV, but just the infectious diseases that we all carry that we expose each other to. So, yes, anytime there's human gathering and exchange, but I know the teams and their coaches have been quarantining those that came from the DRC area. And so I'm not at all worried about them. I think people should be having a great time. And if you get sick, you know, it may not have happened there. It may have happened in the airline terminal before you got on the plane. So keep washing your hands and wash your hands before you eat and after you go to the bathrooms. And I think you'll have a great time.
12: I just want to mention some breaking news that just crossed the terminal. U.S. Central Command is confirming that renewed U.S. attacks on Iran have begun. Central Command forces, according to this post on X, began launching additional self-defense strikes today at 5:15 p.m. Eastern time against multiple targets in Iran at the commander-in-chief's direction. CENTCOM says the strikes are in response to Iran's unwarranted and continued aggression. But as we saw yesterday at this time, with that round of strikes, CENTCOM is describing this once again as being in self-defense. We'll have to await more detail as to what exactly, in terms of targets, were struck here. Dr. Birx, before we let you go, as we think about the World Cup and event-oriented risks like that, even if it's not a huge risk when it comes to Ebola, is the world prepared for epidemics and pandemics of the future right now?
14: Well, I mean, that's why I keep harping back to we have to really ask ourselves what happened in those early days of northern DRC. Because since COVID, we did invest a lot in the African CDC, and we have spent three decades investing in laboratory capacity. And one comment I do want to make because of what we could be helpful to the people of DRC, we have to make sure that pregnant women and

0: event-oriented risk like that, even if it's not a huge risk when it comes to Ebola. Is the world prepared for epidemics and pandemics of the future right now?
1: Well, I mean, that's why I keep harping back to, we have to really ask ourselves what happened in those early days of Northern DRC. Because since COVID, we did invest a lot in the African CDC, and we have spent three decades investing in laboratory capacity. And one comment I do want to make, because of what we could be helpful to the people of DRC, we have to make sure that pregnant women and young children have access to healthcare facilities in that region where there is Ebola, because they'll be afraid to go to their health center. But malaria,
0: in response to what they describe as Iran's unwarranted and continued aggression. We'll have more on this with our political panel just ahead here on Balance of Power on Bloomberg TV. Entry.
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3: ABC News, I'm Chuck Sievertson. Iran's going to feel it tonight, says Hegseth, echoing what President Trump said earlier today from the U.S. military central command at MacDill Air Force Base in Tampa, Florida. Defense Secretary Pete Hegseth try to force Iran to sign a deal ending the war.
4: CENTCOM, Central Command, will be busy tonight because President Trump said we will be hitting Iran hard, and we will be.
3: Israel's defense minister said today the campaign against Iran is far from over. New air attacks between Iran and the U.S. have led to oil prices going up today and Wall Street stock indexes closing sharply lower. Hegseth also saying President Trump's right when he said today that a secret mission last month allowed hundreds of oil tankers to travel through the Strait of Hormuz. This after reporters at the White House asked about the latest report showing the highest inflation in 3 years.
5: I love the inflation. You know why?
3: And then he talked about the oil tankers. This is ABC News.
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6: Yeah, it's 5:43 on Wall Street. We do check markets all day long here at Bloomberg. Oil on the move at this hour. Barrel of Brent, $95 the barrel, now up by 3.9%. As we have been reporting, U.S. Central Command in a post on X says U.S. Central Command forces have begun launching additional, quote, self-defense strikes today at 5:15 p.m. Wall Street time against multiple targets in Iran. The post says those strikes are in response to Iran's, quote, unwarranted and continued aggression. Turned out to be a down day today for the Dow, the S&P, and NASDAQ. Wall Street again rattled by geopolitical tensions, as well as a renewed sell-off in some of the world's largest tech companies. And investors have been rotating out of tech names. Mike Wilson is chief U.S. equity strategist at Morgan Stanley, and he was a guest this morning on Bloomberg Open Interest.
7: The key is there a place to rotate to that the market can kind of hold in? We think there is, and we've highlighted as consumer, some of the other industrial areas like transportation stocks and even the regional banks. And by the way, all three of those areas were up yesterday in a down tape.
6: Mike Wilson of Morgan Stanley. After the close of trading, we did hear from Oracle. It reported quarterly capital expenditures that were higher than estimates. Stock selling off after hours, down now by roughly 6%. S&P today, down 1.6%. Dow down 1.9%. NASDAQ down 2%. And that is a Bloomberg Business Flash.

Balance of Power on Bloomberg TV and radio. I'm Kaylee Lyons alongside Joe Matthew. And we're coming back to you now with breaking news we've gotten from U.S. Central Command confirming military strikes against Iran began anew just a short time ago, 5:15 p.m. Eastern time, and those strikes are being described as being in self-defense. Now, this also comes as we're just about 72 hours away, less than that, from the expiration of key government spy powers, FISA, Section 702. And lawmakers on Capitol Hill are now discussing a short-term, three-week extension of those spy powers after a longer-term deal for renewal was complicated by President Trump's tapping of Bill Pulte as the acting director of national intelligence. And joining us now for more, live from Capitol Hill, is

0: Bloomberg's Eric Wasson. So, Eric, if it's a short-term deal or a short-term extension, rather, I'm not sure we can really call it a deal. Is it something that can pass in time?
1: You know, it looks like it's going to be a really tough road for this. Just talked to Hakeem Jeffries, a top House Democrat. He says he's a hard no. That's going to make the math really hard. You know, Speaker Mike Johnson's bringing up this bill. They're starting debate even as we speak in the House and plan a vote at 10:30 tomorrow morning. They'll need 290 or so votes to pass this under the method that they're using, suspension of the rules. And with all the Democratic leaders opposed to it, it's going to be very hard to get to that number. The real ask from Democrats right now is they do not want to see Bill Pulte as even an acting spy chief, even for one day. They want to see, a permanent DNI named by Trump, and in the interim, the deputy, the current career person, to step into that role as acting. So there's a real standoff. It's deepening. We're coming down to the wire here. And people like Chuck Grassley, the head of the Judiciary Committee, are saying, look, we could see another 9/11. We could see a terrorist attack. We need to get this done. And it's really become a high-stakes game of chicken right now.
2: Well, President tried to get to this today on social media, saying that he has named William Pulte to be acting director. It'll take over June 19th. So it sounds like that's not going to change, Eric. He goes further to say, at the same time, I'm looking for a permanent ODNI nominee with experience in national security, which one would hope that candidate would have. Is that enough to change any minds, or do lawmakers need a name?
1: I think they really need a name, but, you know, we had talked to members like Mark Warner, a top intelligence Democrat. Is this enough? And he said no. He could not understand giving Bill Pulte the keys to 18 spy agencies, even for one day. He said this is someone who couldn't be trusted with confidential mortgage information. He can't be trusted with confidential intelligence information. So Democrats are digging in, and there's a real possibility this could lapse, I'm afraid, on Friday.
2: Eric, thank you. Bloomberg's Eric Wasson, live on Capitol Hill and joining us now, our political panel. Roger Fisk is with us, Democratic strategist, former aide to President Obama. And Sarah Chamberlain, Republican strategist and president CEO of the Republican Main Street Partnership. It's great to see you both. Welcome back to the table. We're going to have to tap your crystal ball here. Is there time to save FISA from expiration? Will it be a short-term solution?
3: There's going to have to be a short-term solution. I mean, we have World Cup coming. I mean, there's a lot of things happening. We have to get the Democrats on board to just do a compromise for a few weeks.
2: There's even some Republicans who've been a little concerned, right?
3: A little
2: Congressman
3: bit.
2: McCall told us he had heartburn over that poll.
3: Yep, but he's not going to be the permanent pick. Mm-hmm. I mean, obviously the president's like, okay, I'm putting him in there, but I'm interviewing. He might announce on, June 18th, I'm hiring so-and-so instead.
2: Okay.
3: So we'll have to figure that out, but we have to get this passed, at least short term. There's a lot coming in our country at 250th anniversary. I think we have to have this passed. We don't have a choice. Though I do think the members may be here this weekend trying to work through this.
0: Well, we all love to see a working weekend
2: in
0: Washington. There's nothing they love more, I know. Roger, talk to me about the risk calculus here for Democrats, because the threat is very real when we consider what these surveillance powers are used with the aim of avoiding. Mm-hmm. Is it worth it for Democrats to let the program go dark over Bill Pulte?
4: I think ultimately they should go through this kind of symbolic resistance, but ultimately they have to be faithful to their duty and their oath, which at the top of that list is the safety of the country. I do think that the list of FISA is one of the most compelling conversion points that I can think of. And by that, I mean the difference between how people run for office and then how they behave when they get in office. There's a strong element of the MAGA movement that has always been deeply skeptical of FISA. And were he not the chair, someone like a Jim Jordan would be out there making a lot of noise against this. And so when you look at both Republican and Democratic candidates, it's been something that they've all been eager to run against. And then almost invariably they get into office and support it, which tells me that once they can open up the hood and see the engine of what FISA does and what FISA prevents, that sobers them up very quickly. Mm-hmm. And kind of the conceptual days of the campaign trail take on a very hard, cold reality when they look at what FISA allows this country to prepare for and prevent. So ultimately, I think it will get passed because I think there's consensus philosophically that it's important. But with, being in the minority in both chambers, it makes sense that they're going to try to make some noise and some rhetorical hay about this in the meantime.
2: We talked to Senator Scott about this a little bit earlier in the hour. He's not a big fan of FISA and has been long calling for reforms. He wants to see warrants presented if this involves Americans, but he's still a yes vote, I guess, on a continuing
0: short-term
2: resolution. Let's listen to how he put it.
5: Bill Pulte, I voted for him already for another job. I mean, he'll go do the job. I mean, this is a Democrats aren't going to support anything Trump's doing. I mean, it doesn't matter if he had appointed Mother Teresa, they would have opposed that. So this has nothing to do with Bill Pulte. This has to do with the Democrats want to slow down everything Trump wants done. We need to extend FISA. Let's all agree we need to extend FISA, but there has to be reform to make sure Americans are not surveilled. It's simple as that.
2: Unfortunately, Mother Teresa doesn't have intelligence experience either. Is there a short list that will convince lawmakers to vote for this? And might it come from the Republican conference in the House?
3: It may. I mean, we certainly
2: need is to lose another member right now.
3: Oh, yeah, I'm not sure we can afford to do that at this point. But there have been a lot of former members that served on the Intel committee. So they are out there. Mm-hmm. There are real professionals out there that the president's interviewing. So we'll see how it plays out. But we have got to get this passed and let President Trump pick a new one. I mean, this gentleman is not going to be acting for very long, a couple days probably, the way it looks.
0: I'd like to switch gears and return to the breaking news we got earlier this hour that Central Command has indeed resumed strikes against Iran. They're being described as in self-defense and in response to continued Iranian aggression, Roger. But for all of the talk of Iran being desperate to make a deal, what does it say that the U.S. is now resorting once again to a military option of the corner we find ourselves in?
4: Yeah, one of the things that I learned doing trade and diplomatic missions is that I understand the eagerness to be out ahead of a lot of this in a communications context. But if you get too aggressive about what this administration has been doing, which is every day it's self-congratulations, it's the dismissing of data that's inconvenient, it's claiming victory, it's claiming ceasefire, it's claiming victory again, and then another ceasefire. They look upon this as just a question of getting the spin right, as opposed to the substance and the real diplomatic kind of machinery of the whole thing. So, I think that they really need to pick a team that is going to see this all the way through, because I think one of the issues that we've been having is that on any given day, it's Witkoff or it's Kushner or it's Marco or it's JD. Just like let's consolidate ownership over this larger dialogue with one specific individual or a team, and then just give them the room to work with the Iranians to get this done. We complain on our side that we still don't know who we're talking to on the Iranian side, and you can understand that they would have some of the same concerns. But this needs to be hammered out diplomatically. And frankly, of all the shortcomings that I've mentioned here at any number of times of the administration, I think the diplomatic muscle of this administration is just not where it needs to be to meet a task of this complexity.
2: Well, if we're going on back in hard and going back to war, essentially, is what we're hearing from the White House here. There's going to be heavy strikes. They're underway right now, apparently, according to Axios, in southern Iran so far. If we're talking about going back to war, essentially, no more ceasefire, does the president need to go back to Congress or go to Congress and ask?
3: Well, some of the Republicans joined with the Democrats to pass that.
2: That's right.
3: So we'll see. Right now, he's going to continue to say no, but eventually I think he is going to be forced to.
2: Does this get the clock ticking again?
3: You know, not yet.
2: They were suggesting that war powers weren't necessary because we had paused the war.
3: We'll have to see how long. Is this a day? I mean, does it get longer? I'm not sure how long this offensive is going to take place. But what they're trying to do is get Iran to the table, because Iran has been stalling in these negotiations, and Iran is trying to get past November, hoping that the Republicans lose the House and Senate over gas prices. Wow. So they're playing a game with the Americans.
0: Mm-hmm. Well, and of course, the president seemingly wants to message to Iran that he's not thinking about November when he says things like, I don't care about the midterms or Americans' financial situations. Or today he says, Roger, I love inflation. Even if maybe those are messages targeted at to Ron. That's going to work their way into ads this entire midterm cycle, no?
4: I think that sound we hear in the distance is editing suites in ad firms all over the country. I think my sense of it is that this president is very reluctant to be pinned down and held to account. And so I think my sense of it, and I'm trying to be empathetic here in a way, is that when he dismisses these things, he's actually more dismissing the idea that people can come around and question him and try to pin him down on these things. I don't necessarily think that he gets up in the morning and actively has disregard for the economic pressures on people's lives. I think it's more that he gets these kind of questions and the response is, who are you to try to box me in on
3: this?
2: You think he even meant it?
3: No,
2: I love inflation.
3: I think he hates inflation, but he's trying to get Iran to the table.
0: All right, Roger Fisk and Sarah Chamberlain, our political panel on Balance of Power today.
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2: From ABC News, I'm Chuck Severson. The bombings just started again. The U.S. attacking Iran again, announced less than a half an hour ago. President Trump this morning said the U.S. would attack air by air again and cited Iran's shooting down a U.S. helicopter, for which he already ordered retaliation attacks last night, then saying the U.S. would attack again tonight.
3: Well, we're going to be attacking them, very hard.
4: You're resuming bombing?
3: Yeah, well, we are. Based on the helicopter, I guess we have the right to do that.
2: The U.S. Military Central Command in Florida announcing the air attacks are in response to Iran's unwarranted and continued aggression. From CENTCOM earlier at MacDill Air Force Base in Tampa, Florida, Defense Secretary Pete Hegseth echoing another reason Trump gave today.
5: CENTCOM, Central Command, will be busy tonight because President Trump said we will be hitting Iran hard, and we will be. Because Iran has a chance to make a good deal, a great deal, to codify what they said they've been willing to do, and they haven't been willing to do it.
2: New air attacks between Iran and the U.S. have led to oil prices going up today and Wall Street stock indexes closing sharply lower. President Trump on social media says a secret mission last month allowed hundreds of oil tankers to travel through the Strait of Hormuz. This after reporters at the White House asked about the latest report showing the highest inflation in 3 years.
3: I love the inflation. You know why?
2: And then he talked about the oil tankers, expecting higher inflation to stay with us for a while for things like groceries, fuel, and clothing. Bank rate analyst Stephen Cates.
6: Those are things that people are not necessarily going to be able to avoid. They may not have the ability to find lower cost substitutions. It's going to be difficult for people to sidestep these things without simply going without.
2: President Trump signed into law a $70 billion funding bill for immigration enforcement, including ICE. Tonight's the fourth game of the NBA Finals. New York Knicks lead the series 2-1. 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
1: Now, your three-day weather forecast on Bloomberg 99.1.
7: Few showers or thunderstorms likely through the evening, otherwise skies will be partly cloudy tonight. Temperatures only dropping into the lower to middle 70s. Partly sunny, hot and humid on Thursday with high pressure anchored off the East Coast. Some showers and thunderstorms are likely during the afternoon and evening. Few of them could be strong to severe. Temperatures will get up into the middle 90s. Showers and storms come to an end Thursday evening. Skies become partly cloudy overnight. We only drop into the middle 70s. Partly sunny, hot and humid again on Friday. Again, some showers and thunderstorms likely during the afternoon and evening ahead of a cold front. Some of those storms could be strong to severe. Temperatures will get up into the middle to upper 90s. High pressure builds in for Saturday. Lots

0: of sunshine, not as humid, temperatures topping out around 90 degrees. I'm Scott Kaplan, and that's your Bloomberg three-day forecast. 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
1: An employee at the naval base in Panama City, Florida, swimming on his lunch break, was attacked by a shark. ABC's Morgan Norwood.
2: The victim, in his late 20s, suffering serious injuries to his arms. He was rushed into surgery and remains in critical condition. A colleague swimming with him was not hurt. At least two other people have reportedly been injured by sharks in recent days in that area, including a man bitten by a bull shark while fishing.
1: In Los Angeles, the trial is now underway for a man accused of igniting the deadly and destructive Palisades fire last January.
3: With opening statements getting underway, federal prosecutors allege former Uber driver Jonathan Rinderknecht was depressed, filled with resentment toward the wealthy, and fixated on alleged CEO killer Luigi Mangione. They say Rinderknecht lit the Lockman fire, which the L.A. Fire Department thought it had fully extinguished, but then a week later in high wind reignited and exploded into the Palisades fire. A dozen people were killed, and nearly 7,000 homes and buildings were destroyed. His defense says there is no physical evidence linking him to the fire. Alex Stone, ABC News, Los Angeles.
1: Robots trying to learn tasks like grasping a cup will get lessons from a human wearing an ultrasound wristband that captures movement of muscles, tendons, and ligaments. Laurence Olivier, arguably Britain's greatest ever stage and movie actor, was honored today with a blue plaque attached to the central London property where he lived as a child. Chuck Sievertson, ABC News.
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6: From Bloomberg World Headquarters in New York, I'm Doug Krisner. Let's update top stories. We'll look at market action as well. Within the last half hour, the U.S. military launched strikes against multiple targets inside Iran for a second day in a row. U.S. Central Command saying tonight it began what it called the additional self-defense strikes at 5:15 p.m. New York time. Now, these attacks followed strikes on Tuesday in retaliation for the downing of a U.S. Apache helicopter. Earlier in the day, President Trump vowed to strike again. Now, those remarks did spur a rally in crude oil during the regular session. We had WTI up by more than 2.1%. Right now, crude oil is higher by more than 2%. At 92.15. The equity market was rattled today by a renewed sell-off in some of the world's large tech names. We had the Philadelphia Semiconductor Index down today by 3.5%. Sentiment surrounding the AI trade has been a bit depressed since last week's disappointing revenue forecast from Broadcom. And since then, Broadcom shares are down 22%. Today, the Dow Industrial Average was down 1.9%. NASDAQ comp down 2% today. After the bell, Oracle reported capital expenditures for the latest quarter above estimates. This raised concern about profitability of Oracle's cloud infrastructure business. That said, the infrastructure business on the sales side gained 93% last quarter. That was slightly faster than analysts had expected. Nonetheless, right now, Oracle shares are down more than 7% in the late U.S. session. The reading on May consumer prices was fairly in line with expectations. Headline CPI accelerating at an annual rate of 4.2%, the fastest in more than 3 years. The core measure at an annual rate of 2.9%. But if you step back and look at that month on month, core CPI was up at less than expected 0.2%. Now, these data set up next week's Fed decision as Kevin Warsh prepares for his first meeting as Fed chair. Here's Bloomberg's Michael McKee.
7: In some ways, this is a gift to Kevin Warsh, the inflation numbers today, because there's no way you can cut rates with inflation at these levels. So then the next question for Warsh is, when can you? How far down does inflation have to come? And we don't know what he's going to say, but it's going to be very difficult for him or anyone to make a case for cutting this year because inflation is still rising.
6: Bloomberg's Michael McKee. In the Treasury market today, yields up across the curve, the 10-year adding about 3 basis points, last quoted in New York at 4.55%. Global news 24 hours a day. 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
9: I'm Barry Ritholtz. You're listening to Masters in Business on Bloomberg Radio. I'm very excited today about my extra special guest. Joel McLean is managing partner at MAI Capital Management, where he leads the firm's sports and entertainment division, serving hundreds of pro athletes and entertainers across the NBA, the NFL, Major League Baseball, professional golf, NASCAR. He was dubbed the money whisperer to athletes by the New York Times. His path to finance runs directly through the locker room. He was a four-year NCAA Division I player at the University of Arizona, where he played alongside with some future NBA players. 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Joe is named Barron's top 100 independent advisor. Joe McLean, welcome
10: to Barry.
9: Bloomberg.
10: Thank you.
9: I've been looking forward to this for a while. I got to start with your undergraduate years, 4 years at Arizona, Division I ball. What was the original career plan?
10: 100% to play professional basketball.
9: Really?
10: The time I was 8 years old, Michael Jordan, Larry Bird posters on the wall. I remember when the ball was put in my hand. That's all I wanted to do. I was super blessed. Grew up in Pittsburgh, Pennsylvania, and then my dad, T. Boone Pickens, in 84, 85, he worked for Gulf Oil, and we either had to move to Houston or San Francisco Bay Area. And so we chose the Bay Area, and it became Chevron. And I met a point guard named Jason Kidd, who was my high school AAU point guard. And so I was kind of blessed to be put in that position. The whole world would come watch him play. And I got seen by all the right people. And my mom was the one who decided what college I was going to go to. Because during the recruiting visit, Lute Olson and Bobby Olson, his wife, showed up. And she really connected with his wife. And she said, that's who you're going to go play for. I want you to be in that environment.
9: So we'll get to Lute in a minute.
10: Yeah.
9: Did you have height in high school? Like, when did you shoot up?
10: I did. I was always 6'3", 6'4", and then grew another 2 inches in college.
9: Mm-hmm.
10: Full disclosure, I peaked around 19.
9: Right.
10: Because everybody, I remember, I'm fast forwarding, but I was in an NBA pre-draft camp, and I was 6'6". I think it was Ron Artest, was right around the same height as me. And then we were standing in our underwear, and he extended his arms. And I was in proportion, and he was not in proportion. I think he had a 6'10", 6'11" wingspan.
9: Yeah,
10: and I was like,
9: crazy.
10: I don't know if I'm going to make it.
9: So Lute Olson, Hall of Fame coach, right? Multiple trips to the Final Four. You played all 4 years under him, averaging 10 points a game. Small forward, what was your position?
10: Shooting guard and guarded the small forward and big forward positions. Yeah, I had to learn very quickly how to hold on to a guard's jersey because everybody was getting much quicker, much faster than me.
9: And so you graduate college, you start playing pro in Europe. Where did you play? What countries?
10: I would try out for an NBA team and then get cut. And then you had two decisions to make. One, go to the minor leagues, which is now the NBA G League. It was the CBA at the time. So you go to Bismarck, North Dakota. I lived there for a year, living in Bismarck Hotel and traveling by bus, and then decided to go to Europe for the years after that. So I played in 11 countries because there's only two Americans per team, no binding contracts. You lose a couple of games, they'll rip up your contract and send you home.
9: Really?
10: And so it's a great way to see the world.
9: What countries did you play in?
10: I played in Spain, Portugal, China, Australia, Cyprus. I moved to Ireland for a year to try to get dual citizenship because then I wouldn't be counted as one of those Americans. So it's the equivalent of probably Division III basketball. I was sponsored by a pub. I lived in a town called Ballina, which was 8,000 people, 84 pubs. We were sponsored by Team Longnecks. I made $300 a week, and I have family for life there.
9: Really?
10: It was a great way.
9: That sounds like a blast. So what was the moment when you kind of realized, hey, maybe a pro career isn't my future? What was that come-to-Jesus moment?
10: They were both on the court and off the court. The closest I ever got to the NBA was when they went on strike and the Sacramento Kings had the 7th pick in the draft, and I lived in the Bay Area and I knew they didn't have any NBA players to work out their draft picks. And so I went and called the scout and said, hey, I'll bring my own lunch. You don't have to pay me. I'll just guard the guys that
9: you're
10: you need to grab.
9: You're just redshirting the whole, gotcha.
10: And I couldn't believe it, but he said, if you can be here next Tuesday, show up. And so Tuesday turned into 22 straight days of workouts. I was just literally working their draft pick out. They ended up taking Jason Williams, but I got to listen to everything they were looking for and the process. And long story short, the 23rd day, nobody else was there but the coaches, and they said, we're working you out. Today's your day.
9: No kidding.
10: And made it all the way through pre-draft, all the way through the final cut. I was getting on the bus to go to the very first game opening day, and I watched Oliver Miller walk past me in the locker room, and I was like, well, Oliver Miller's not on our team. And then I realized, no, he's coming to take my spot. And so Rick Alleman looked at me, and his head went down. And I don't even remember what he said. I just knew that it was over for
9: right.
10: me. Right? That was as close as I was going to get, was walking to the bus. And now I had to figure out what to do next.
9: So how do you get from working out with an NBA team to pivoting into finance? What was the factor that tipped you that way?
10: I went in, I had no idea what to do. All my buddies at the time, this is 1999, so everyone that I knew in the Bay Area was working for a dot-com mm-hmm. company. Everything was dot-com at the time. So I did all my interviews, and I would show up in a suit. I would go to Oracle, and I'd go to pets.com. I did 50-plus interviews.
9: Wow.
10: And I would show up in a suit, and everyone else was in flip-flops and t-shirts, and it's like, this doesn't feel right. I need structure.
9: Right.
10: And so I started playing basketball for this club called the Olympic Club, and I met lawyers and accountants and financial service people, and so they put me in the direction to interview. I interviewed every financial service company, a lot of the big ones, the Goldmans of the world, said go get experience and come back. And then I met an old former athlete who had success at Franklin Templeton, and he said, I'm going to give you a shot. I didn't even know what I had an experience investing in mutual funds with the money I made in Europe, but didn't really know what it was. And so I just said yes because he looked like a coach to me.
9: Huh.
10: That was the only reason I got into financial services.
9: And how'd you do at Franklin Templeton? They're a great $1 trillion, great shop. Jenny Johnson is the CEO.
10: Honestly, the best company I've ever worked for.
9: Wow.
10: The transition for an athlete to do anything else is a very, very difficult thing, because it's the thing that you have as an athlete is you have structure, you have a schedule, you have a sense of accountability, you have goals, you have a connection with a team, you have all of that. And the day you stop playing, you're on an island. There is no schedule. There is no level of accountability. And so what they gave me was, and this was, I think you wrote it in your first book, the first thing that this Jim Escobedo told me, he was my manager at Franklin Templeton, he said, you don't know nothing about nothing.
9: Right.
10: And he goes, the sooner you learn that, the sooner you'll be curious to start having this level of intellectual curiosity. And I hold on to that every day. It's one of the great, great gifts he gave me, honestly. And what I got to do at Franklin Templeton was spend 6 years in a car. I think I drove over 400,000 miles as a wholesaler, all over the state of Pennsylvania, all over the state of Arizona, and Northern California were my regions, and do hundreds of rubber chicken dinners, communicating. I wasn't the advisor, but I was working with a financial advisor, and I got to just meet hundreds and hundreds and hundreds of people going through different situations with their money, and I learned from all these other people. It was an awesome experience with them.
9: So I want to roll back a moment. You described the structure of being an athlete, and you gave me 6 bullet points. They sound like they would be useful for anything. Run through those bullet points again.
10: So they have a sense of accountability. Right? Mm-hmm. There's a schedule.
9: Mm-hmm.
10: There's a structure. Every day you wake up knowing what the common goal is, both as an individual and the role you play. And there's a level of expectation as to what you need to not just accomplish in one day, but 1 month, 6 months down the line. I mean, you have the NCAA tournament. You have all these things going on that have longer term goals, but you got to have a day-to-day discipline to execute on that. You transition, it's all gone.
9: Well, that structure, that setup sounds like it can be applied to any endeavor in life, any organization, especially where you're working with other people.
10: That's right. I see a little bit too much where younger people jump to become an entrepreneur. And I get the premise to want to be an owner of everything you do quickly. But there is a level of foundation and humility that can be accomplished by going and seeking out another environment that provides those tools for you.
9: So you're a former college player. You're a former almost pro player. What did you learn shooting hoops that the CFP or CFA curriculum just simply can't teach?
10: Perseverance. This is something I'm trying to teach my kids. I learned to fail and really enjoy it. And for a while, I was failing and not really reflecting on why I failed. People use that term a lot. Like, failure is a good thing. It's the best thing I have in my life. It's not the failing part. It's what you learn from failing that really is effective. And the idea that you're willing to bet on yourself at all costs, no matter what, if you think about that as an athlete, then the mindset is, I'm willing to do whatever it takes. I'll go broke to try to get this done. I have been broke. I'll take as many risks as I possibly can take. I'll fail. Those are not necessarily great attributes as an investor in terms of that translating that mindset. So as an advisor, to appreciate where an athlete's coming from, to actually make them aware of those types of traits that are great qualities to have success in your craft, but that may not be great qualities to have when you start thinking about financial advice and investing.
9: Really, really fascinating. Coming up, we continue our conversation with Joe McLean discussing why he launched a boutique asset manager for athletes. I'm Barry Ritholtz. 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
7: I'm Barry Ritholtz. You're listening to Masters in Business on Bloomberg Radio. My extra special guest today is Joe McLean. He is known as the money whisperer to professional athletes. Let's talk a little bit about how you got that title. You're a wholesaler for mutual funds at Franklin Templeton. What led you to launch a boutique asset management shop catering to star and professional athletes?
8: Well, I went on from wholesaling, and then I ended up, I went to two other companies, Lord Abbott and then AllianceBernstein. And AllianceBernstein at the time launched a advisor institute, which was, there was these 300 advisors at Bernstein at the time that were bringing in 100 plus million in assets every year. And it was a highly dedicated and focused team. And so I went out and trained that to financial advisors as to how to build a business and work with centers of influence. And I met another kind of mentor in my life who was a former minister, and then had a master's in neuro-linguistic programming, and then understood how to communicate effectively with people. And I spent 2 years on the road doing that, and then eventually became an advisor at Bernstein. A bunch of old teammates, I was less than a year into my financial advisory career, came up to me when they were getting ready to retire. And they said, I've been watching you. I think you're in that money thing. Can you look at my stuff?
7: That money thing.
8: Yeah,
7: that money thing, right?
8: That's what they said. And these were 32-year-olds. Some had made over $100 million in assets.
7: Wow.
8: I had not grown up with any wealth, but now I'm 15 years into the career and just kind of learned from other families and obviously the companies that have taught me things and being on the road, and realized, like, wow, no one has ever sat you down and walked through a level of planning that would be required for this level of wealth to prepare you at age 32 to live off of this money.
7: That's astonishing.
8: There was no class that we ever took in college, right? And even if there was a class, you probably would not have paid that much attention to personal finance and investing. And so in sports and wealth was not something anybody was really interested in. I heard it from other firms who said, I don't want to get involved with athletes. It's just babysitting. And so back then, there was no sports and entertainment divisions at wealth management firms. Nobody was involved. And so I went to Bernstein and said, this is it. This is where I want to be. Mm-hmm. I'm going to focus my whole rest of my life on this. I'm going to be a coach, but to do it in finance. And it was just something that they were open to, but not interested in, because it was way beyond investing. It was personal finance and cash flow and budgeting and creating a protected circle of, because there's so many things that could touch someone's money. Could be the car guy, could be the suit person, could be the jeweler, could be the family, that needed to be controlled and put the scoreboard up financially as to what required to have success.
7: That sounds a lot like a traditional family office. Right?
8: I had no idea what a family office was at that time. Mm-hmm. I was identifying this was the need. So, long story short, it couldn't be done at a traditional wealth management business. It had to be an RIA at the time for me, and so that was the move to start Intersect at the time, which was heavily focused on personal finance and family office, and I was still learning the game too, mm-hmm. and the contracts weren't as big as they are today. But I remember being in the 2011 draft. I think I was competing against two other financial advisors. Maybe nobody was really interested in this industry.
7: That's unbelievable to me. So 11 people, you're managing $1.7 billion for about 50 clients. Mm-hmm. How did that grow? And then when did you start to hear from people thinking, hey, this might be a good tuck-in to a bigger shop?
8: So that happened all in less than 7 years. Mm-hmm. And it was in sports. I realized a couple things. One, I didn't want to have a client base where it was only athletes. You had to pass the test of a 50-year-old business owner who was going to ask more sophisticated questions, that was going to challenge you to make sure that you create a process, a plan, and a portfolio that was sophisticated enough to support his or her needs. So this became this mutual admiration club of entrepreneurs, business owners, and athletes. And I found that, baseball player wants to talk to an NBA player and a golfer and so on. It was a great connection to have community built in there. And that's how all these other sports came up about it. I was a classic case of high growth, trying to keep up with operations. So mm-hmm. it's constantly taking my own capital and reinvesting and trying to stay up with the support. And that's when I had someone come up to me and I was trying to find an investor just to help me out because I couldn't support it myself. And that's when I was introduced to MAI at the time, who, unbeknownst to me, really, that was a very quietly built family office for athletes dating back to Arnold Palmer and Mark McCormick were the first owners and client of the business.
7: Client owners. That's pretty savvy.
8: Yeah. And that was Mark McCormick was the OG in the sports agency world, where his focus was to take an athlete to an entrepreneur to an owner of everything they did, right? And that's when he famously got Arnold Palmer out of a Wilson. Palmer did handshake deals on just about everything he ever did, and had a handshake deal with Wilson. That Mark saw the value of what he was doing for that company and was able to renegotiate that. Most people don't like Wilson was actually a meatpacking company way back when,
7: really?
8: And a banker came in and saw that it was undervalued because they weren't utilizing the entire cow, and they started taking the hides and making footballs and basketballs and extracted extraordinary value out of that, and it eventually became a sporting goods and equipment company. So they were very savvy when they did that deal with Arnold Palmer, and McCormick came in and unlocked all kinds of value for Palmer. And so when you look at athletes now, they talk about becoming an owner of everything they do. This is something they did. This is 1973, 74.
7: I kind of remember Arnie Palmer designing golf courses and putting his names in and getting fairly well compensated for that. Am I recalling that correctly?
8: He did that and a lot more. Like everything.
7: Plus the drink.
8: Royalty rights and the drink. Right? And that umbrella, that iconic logo that he has, if you're uh-huh. in that golf world, that's Arnold Palmer. Uh-huh. And he was the one who famously told every athlete, if you're going to put your signature on something, make sure people can recognize who you are. And I know Peyton Manning and others have taken on that banner. And so he was a trailblazer very early days. And his level of wealth was extraordinary. That would rival the likes of Stephen Curry and Kevin Durant, as you
7: really?
8: See today. Yeah.
7: Huh. And the other thing about golfers, they have a much longer, the successful ones have a much longer career life, and then they start playing in the seniors for another.
8: If you can do it, yeah. It's but there's nothing like golf is a completely different level of financial planning because there is no guaranteed contracts, right?
7: That's right.
8: If you win a tournament, yes, you may get a year or two of your tour card, but if you don't and you're missing cuts, then there's no money. And it's one of the most difficult sports to survive. The successful ones, obviously, as you said, could have 30, 40, 50.
7: But it's a winner take all.
8: It is. It's very difficult. Yeah.
7: So MAI acquires Intersect. Mm-hmm. After the acquisition, you go from a founder CEO to managing partner and running the multifamily office inside this larger platform. You spent a long time building up culture and trust. How do you maintain that when you're tucked into a larger shop and a very different brand?
8: The good thing was, and it took a long time for me to figure it out before I made a decision, was the firm was a service-oriented business. It wasn't a business that was providing services. And so that was very different for me because I didn't come in with any high level of business prowess. I was a service provider. I still am. I think there's nothing beneath me in terms of what's required to serve a client and the people around them. And they had the same mindset because it was actually at the time a loss leader for the IMG business. And mm-hmm. So IMG would charge their 20-30% and they would have MAI, which was McCormick Advisors International was the acronym. And that was just a service center to do your taxes, your bills, and build your portfolios. And so that they had the same mindset that I had. But there was another level, as you know, of acquisitions and really growing. And so, we had gone from $12 billion to $80-plus billion in assets. So it is difficult to maintain the culture. But it's a very independent, fiduciary-minded world that was aligned to me. I think the evolution of where the advisors and the clients are going now from here is this level of partnership. Because that was what I was experiencing in my boutique, is not a client-advisor or advisor-client relationship. It was a partnership. Because it's young people don't want to be told what to do. They want to be given information to make better decisions, but don't tell me what to do. So I think I've learned a lot in that culture that's where now the term family office is everywhere. That's how you got to build it going forward.
7: So I love the idea of the distinction between simply managing money, which is this money thing your yeah. friend asked you about, yeah. versus managing wealth and all the related services. Is that effectively the evolution that you've gone through from Intersect to MAI?
8: A little bit. I would say the MAI and the rest of the industry is coming to quite interesting to how we've serviced athletes. And it's not just because they were athletes. It's just because they were young people. The industry is trying to turn towards how to service the next generation, right, of wealth and this transfer of wealth that's happening from the baby boomers. And if you look at the history of advice really was built on the backs of the baby boomers. So I always look at 1981 had, I think it was 600 or 700 mutual funds to choose from. And all of a sudden it was this hockey stick. It just exploded. And what happened? Well, it was the baby boomers were turning 35, which usually tends to be the age where you finally have some money to spend and invest. And then you look at this explosion and the value proposition to that marketplace was simply access to the capital market. So that was, I always tell the young people, if you ever watch Pursuit of Happiness, great movie, Will Smith, mm-hmm. cold calling, he was just giving you access. And then it became about alpha and generating, my black box research is better than this person, right? And then it became about spending and income strategies in retirement. That was the third one, all satisfying the baby boomers. Now the value proposition has flipped. It's access, not to publics, but it's to privates. And it's spending and income, not in your retirement, but in your entire life. For your entire life in terms of managing that lifestyle. So these are things that we've done from the very beginning because there never would have been a dollar to invest if I didn't control the cash flow.
7: Really, really fascinating. Coming up, we continue our conversation with Joe McLean, managing partner at MAI Capital, discussing what it's like to advise athletes and entertainers on their finances. I'm Barry Ritholtz. 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
7: This is a special report from ABC News. I'm Chuck Sievertson. We're bombing Iran again. It started again for a second night. This is a statement last hour from the U.S. Military Central Command, announcing the air attacks are in response to Iran's unwarranted and continued aggression. President Trump today cited Iran shooting down a U.S. helicopter, for which he already ordered retaliation attacks last night, then saying the U.S. would attack again tonight.
9: Well, we're going to be attacking them. Attacking them very hard.
7: From CENTCOM earlier in Tampa, Florida, Defense Secretary Pete Hegseth echoing another reason Trump gave today, accusing Iran of tap dancing instead of making a deal to agree to U.S. demands.
10: As President Trump said, they've been tap, tap, tapping. You can see when someone's trying to tap, tap, tap on a deal. Instead, they're going to have tap, tap, tap bombs dropping on key facilities in Iran from the United States of America. And that's not because we want to restart anything. We don't have to restart.
7: This is ABC News.
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11: From Bloomberg World's headquarters in New York, I'm Doug Krisner. Let's update top stories. We'll look at market action as well. And as we have been reporting, the U.S. military launched a fresh wave of strikes against multiple targets inside Iran. U.S. Central Command saying these strikes are in response to Iran's unwarranted and continued aggression. Now, these attacks followed strikes on Tuesday in retaliation for the downing of a U.S. Apache helicopter. Earlier today, that would be Wednesday U.S. time, President Trump vowed to strike again. Apparently, he made good on that promise. These remarks from the president did spur a rally in crude oil during the regular session, with WTI jumping 2%. Right now, WTI is up 2.4% at $92.40. The equity market today was rattled by a renewed sell-off in some of the world's largest tech names. We had the Philadelphia Semiconductor Index down 3.5% today. Now, sentiment surrounding the AI trade has become depressed since last week's disappointing revenue forecast from Broadcom. And since then, Broadcom shares are down 22%. Today, we had the Dow dropping nearly 1.9%. NASDAQ comp was off 2% today. After the bell, Oracle reported capital expenditures for the latest quarter were above estimates. And this has raised concern about the profitability of Oracle's cloud infrastructure business. That said, sales in the infrastructure business were up 93% last quarter to $5.8 billion. That was slightly faster than the increase that analysts had expected. Nonetheless, shares in Oracle are down 8.5% right now in late U.S. trading. Today's reading on May consumer prices continue to point to the fact that the war in Iran is driving inflation higher, with the CPI up last month at an annual rate of 4.2%. 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Last day of trading for this contract, June 17th. 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
4: I'm Barry Ritholtz. You're listening to Masters in Business on Bloomberg Radio. My extra special guest is Joe McLean. He is the managing partner at MAI Capital, where he has helped build not only the firm's family office group, but the sports and entertainment division, serving hundreds of professional athletes and entertainers. So that sounds like a very, very fascinating group of people to work with. I want to start by thinking about what's going on at the college level. Name, image, likeness, this has become a giant business. Suddenly you have 17 and 18-year-old phenoms with potentially seven-figure contracts. What's it like having a conversation with a suddenly wealthy 18-year-old?
5: And by the way, it's in high school now, too. So there's the people are getting sponsorships in high school. So it's a
4: 16-year-old, yeah. Even worse.
5: Yeah. What's interesting is I was blessed with 4 years of Coach Lute Olson at the University of Arizona and had an extraordinary network of alumni and teammates that I got to know. Or were also coached by him. So I see this. I see the benefit of staying for 4 years for, you know, not jumping around school to school. And so at the same time, I'm trying to not sound like I'm 52 years old, right, and say back in the good old days, this is what we did. Because, you know, we weren't getting contracts offered to us for $1.4 million. I just looked at there are research services out there for each of these sports, and I just looked at one for a player. And they averaged 5.6 points a game this year, but they're projected to have success. They're going to get $1.8 million next year to go play as a sophomore in college.
4: Wow.
5: Right? And that's extraordinary. And so how do you pass up going to another school for those types of things? So it's really getting them to sit down and think about some things that are important besides money. Their college experience, who's the coach that you're going to be coaching for? Does that match the style that you think you could have success in? Then outside the financial advice that's required, that, hey, you're now a 1099 contractor. There's no taxes taken out of these deals, right? And so you can't just spend 100% of it. You owe money to the government. And so that becomes that whole lesson of gross versus net. And then just setting up some success. The good news can be that they're learning these life lessons before they become a pro, right? And because what we also remind them is that every NBA NFL scout is watching how you're reacting to this money. Now, if you get $1 million and you go buy a Ferrari, which happens, they're going to put that on their board, that this is someone that may not be responsible when we give them $10 million. And so they're getting a window into a human being as to how they may react once they turn pro. And so these are all conversations we're just having much, much earlier. But I think it could be a good thing long term. I know as a college sports fan, everybody's like, I don't like these portals, and I agree with them. But as a young person with opportunities, they're going to be smarter. They're going to want to learn faster. And there will be more successful outcomes than less.
4: Huh. That's really fascinating. The obvious things that are potential minefields, they seem to be getting good advice and avoiding. And it sounds like a lot of the college athletes that are getting big paydays are making better decisions than poor ones? Is that your...
5: I think so. And by the way, I think you know 90% of these NILs are all probably $100,000 or less. They're much smaller. And that's, by the way, 100's a lot, but there's much smaller deals. It's reminding if they don't have a base around them of that professional locker room that we talk about, reminding them first and foremost, the number one priority is to be a great teammate, because we've seen the scenarios where the quarterback makes $2 million and is disrespectful in the locker room, and then all of a sudden nobody's blocking for you. Right. That will happen.
4: Yeah. So we saw it in the Super Bowl this year.
5: Exactly. So if you don't think through those types of things and be aware of it, and even like, you know, you maybe want to be contributed to that community and create a donor advised fund with some of this money and give it away and bring awareness to what your brand is, because your brand really is not, you know, what your social followers are. It's being a great teammate, being a great human, being responsible. You know, you can have all these extraordinary experiences in, say, the NCAA tournament, but if you're a knucklehead off the court or off the field, there's going to be consequences to it earlier.
4: So let's now move into the pros, but we're not talking about 52-year-olds in basketball. You're 23, 24, 25 early in your career. I'm curious about a couple of things. The first thing is you have a day like last week where the market's melting down. A 25-year-old guy in his first year of his second contract calls up and says, "Hey, are we okay? Like, how do you manage clients who are perhaps a little freaked out by the news flow?"
5: So I think over time for me, the benefit has been introducing them to other people besides myself, for one, for most and foremost, other professionals in the markets and other asset classes that they can get on the phone with and understand really what the facts of the case are versus the noise around it. And typically every scoreboard we have is projected out through their entire contract. So what are the things that we can control versus the things that we can't control? Right. Mm-hmm. So I always go back to that. Yes, the market's down. Let's say it's down 10%. You know, what are the things we can control right now? Well, we can control our spending and our decision-making and our attitude. And so those may be opportunities where let's look at our spending. Maybe we dial it back so that we may want to invest more over time. And it's opportunistic. These are all very rational things that, as you know, most humans become very irrational. And, mm-hmm. and the more I've learned, the more I can get someone to talk about their emotions, then they move to a more rational state. So it's just talking out loud. Let's talk through this. A lot of these athletes over the last couple of years really haven't been through a major market.
4: Hey, 15 years yeah. of bull market.
5: It's been
4: when
5: really
4: they get
5: good.
4: Back.
5: Yeah.
4: Right.
5: I remember early days this happened, and I had one player liquidate all their 529 plans because the market was down 15%. And that was obviously, you know, the mistakes that you know the consequences of that. But if you don't go through it, I was a benefactor of losing all of my hard-earned money in Europe in 2000. So I was investing in mutual funds at $10 that went to $100 in these biotech funds, and then March of 2000 everything went to zero. So it was a lesson I learned early not to have concentrated. I'll be all in one asset class. So most of the clients are fairly diversified.
4: So let's hold the 23, 24-year-old aside yeah. and talk about a 25, 26-year-old with a max contract, mm-hmm. their second contract. You don't think of a 26-year-old as a potential family office client, but essentially at that level of income, that level of wealth, kind of makes sense. Is this the right model for those athletes, for those professionals?
5: 100%. So if you think about what you're describing, a 25, 26-year-old on a max contract is probably making over $40 million a year. Let's just talk through a couple things that are happening. It's a guaranteed contract if you're in basketball or baseball, even hockey to that extent. It's not guaranteed for death.
4: Right.
5: So there's only.
4: But it is for injury.
5: It is for injury, but not for death. So then there's a life insurance planning that's element where both the team's trying to get the coverage on that person, and for their first $30 million, and then you're trying to get coverage. And if you have big endorsements, there's other Coca-Colas and all these other Gatorades are all trying to get coverage on you as well to protect theirs. So there's a level of sophistication that they've got to start thinking through from a risk management standpoint. Again, back to now, the three buckets still remain for the rest of their life, mm-hmm. so you got to keep filling them. But now this gets complicated. What's the goal here with this money? Is it just to save it and sit on it, or now they're getting access to really interesting opportunities? They want to maybe own a team. someday.
4: So this is the third bucket.
5: Right. And this is the entrepreneurial one where you've got to keep filling the first two and always know what it costs to be you. That's always January 1. Do you know what it costs to be you? And yeah, and how do we make it cost a little less to be you if we can be smart with some of the savings in all act areas? So what do we want it to be cost to be you when this contract's over? Right. It's, again, back to that burn rate of how much you're going to spend in retirement, because I'm assuming you're never getting another deal. Right. So is it $2 million a year? Is it $1.5 million? What is that number that we think you could live comfortably? And obviously, when you're 35 years old, this money has to last much, much, much, much longer. And so just going through that level of planning and giving them information so they can make better choices. But that is when this entrepreneurial bucket really kicks in. They've established a brand as a great player. Performance is the number one factor of their success financially. However, now there's an opportunity to really develop something that could be sustainable for 30, 40 years as an entrepreneur. And that's where we start identifying what philosophy they want to have in that sector.
4: So you mentioned death or injury. I'm curious as to your take on what are the most or the least appreciated risks on a modern team roster. Is it, we mentioned injuries, is it lifestyle creep? Is that entourage that could be a bad influence? Deal flows in the DMs is a line I saw that cracked me up. What do you think is just bad mojo that potentially derails a client?
5: Well, a couple of things. You mentioned risk and injury. You cannot avoid this. And so there is a way to protect yourself over time. So it's now at this point, at this level of wealth, at the size of these contracts, you have to have your own doctors. You have to have your own trainers. You have to get information that comes directly to you, not through the team to you.
4: So we're talking nutritionists, trainers, physical therapists, massage therapists, like straight down the line.
5: And they will all have to report to the client, mm-hmm. not to the team. So the team has these people, and they're great people. However, they work for the team.
4: Right.
5: And so we've had situations where clients have gotten injections and it's killed cartilage in their hip, and it's right. eroded over time, and all of a sudden now they're in a situation where they may not get the next deal. So it's at max contract, someone's

0: these conversations together each week. My audio engineer is Steve Gonzalez. Anna Luke is my producer. Sean Russo is my researcher. I'm Barry Ritholtz. 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
3: From ABC News, I'm Dave Packer. U.S. Central Command late today launching new so-called self-defense strikes against multiple targets in Iran. The U.S. says the attacks are in response to Iran's continued aggression, including missile and drone attacks targeting U.S. bases and the downing of a U.S. Apache helicopter. Defense Secretary Pete Hegseth at CENTCOM headquarters in Florida today.
4: CENTCOM Central Command will be busy tonight because President Trump said we will be hitting Iran hard, and we will be. Because Iran has a chance to make a good deal, a great deal, to codify what they said they've been willing to do, and they haven't been willing to do it.
3: Iranian state-run media reporting strikes and explosions near bases and ports in western Iran and claiming now that the Strait of Hormuz is completely closed. The latest report on the national economy did not give investors encouragement today. Inflation making a comeback as the Iran war pushes oil and gas prices higher. The consumer price index surging 4.2% over the last year.
5: Moody's Analytics estimates now that the typical household has paid some $510 extra in fuel expenses since this war began. Americans also paying more for food and travel. The numbers showing that airline fares jumped nearly 27%. Also big jumps in the prices of tomatoes, coffee, ground beef. And that is on top of overall grocery costs already up about 25% in the last 5 years.
3: ABC Selena Wang. Billionaire Bill Gates voluntarily appearing before Congress today for a closed-door hearing over his relationship with Jeffrey Epstein. Gates had called it, quote, a mistake and denies witnessing or participating in Epstein's illicit conduct. Congressman Robert Garcia heard the testimony.
6: I think we would agree was a horrific judgment call. Mr. Gates also was very clear that he was never introduced to women or girls or anyone underage by Mr. Epstein.
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8: Few showers or thunderstorms likely through the evening, otherwise skies will be partly cloudy tonight. Temperatures only dropping into the lower to middle 70s. Partly sunny, hot and humid on Thursday with high pressure anchored off the East Coast. Some showers and thunderstorms are likely during the afternoon and evening. Few of them could be strong to severe. Temperatures will get up into the middle 90s. Showers and storms come to an end Thursday evening. Skies become partly cloudy overnight. We only drop into the middle 70s. Partly sunny, hot and humid again on Friday. Again, some showers and thunderstorms likely during the afternoon and evening ahead of a cold front. Some of those storms could be strong to severe. Temperatures will get up into the middle to upper 90s. High pressure builds in for Saturday. Lots of sunshine. Not as humid. Temperatures topping out around 90 degrees. I'm Scott Kaplan, and that's your Bloomberg three-day forecast. 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
3: 35 years in prison for a Texas high schooler convicted in the stabbing death of another teen at a track meet. Austin Metcalf was an athlete from a rival school. A jury today rejecting Carmelo Anthony's self-defense claims. Both young men were 17 years old a year ago in April.
9: Anthony walking under a tent belonging to Metcalf's team. Metcalf asking Anthony to leave, leading to the deadly confrontation.
10: He started getting aggressive and talking reckless. And my brother stepped in and said, you need to move. And he's like, make me move.
9: Metcalf pushed Anthony, who then pulled a knife and stabbed Metcalf in the chest. Metcalf dying in his twin brother's arms.
3: ABC's John Quinones. In Orange County, California, a federal investigation now into last month's toxic chemical leak, forcing tens of thousands of residents to evacuate.
11: Federal agents arrived at GKN Aerospace in Garden Grove, executing a federal search warrant. First Assistant U.S. Attorney Bill Asaley says his office, along with the FBI and EPA, are looking for possible violations of the company.
12: We have an obligation to figure out whether any crimes are committed.
11: A tank with 6,500 gallons of a highly toxic chemical became unstable last month, causing the tank to heat up, posing a risk of a massive explosion. Eventually, the tank cracked, allowing pressure to release and the danger subsided. Alex Stone, ABC News.
3: Wall Street closing today with stocks down as President

0: President Trump threatened those new strikes on Iran this evening. Dave Packer, ABC News.
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2: From Bloomberg World's headquarters in New York, I'm Doug Krisner. Let's update top stories. We'll look at market action for you as well. We begin with the U.S. military launching a fresh wave of strikes against multiple targets inside Iran. Central Command saying these strikes were in response to Iran's unwarranted and continued aggression. And they followed strikes on Tuesday that were in retaliation for the downing of that U.S. Apache helicopter. Now, early in the day on Wednesday, President Trump did vow to strike again. And when he made those remarks, kind of spurred a rally in crude oil during the regular session. We had WTI jumping more than 2%. And right now, crude oil, this is WTI in the electronic session, up 3.5% at 93.20. In the equity market, a bit of unnerving today, given a renewed sell-off in some of the world's big tech names. We had the Philadelphia Semiconductor Index down about 3.5%. You know, sentiment surrounding the AI trade has been depressed since last week's disappointing revenue forecast from Broadcom. And since then, Broadcom shares are down 22%. Today, Dow Industrial Average down nearly 1.9%. We had the NASDAQ comp off 2% today. Then, after the bell, we heard from Oracle, and the company reported capital expenditures for the latest quarter above estimates. More from Bloomberg's Charlie Pellett.
3: It's raising investor concern about the profitability of the company's AI infrastructure business. Rishi Jaluria is managing director for software equity research at RBC Capital Markets. He's got a sector perform rating on the stock.
4: To a certain extent, Oracle's almost become, as a stock, a little bit of a proxy for that AI infrastructure and AI build-out trade.
3: Capital expenditures, largely a measure of data center spending, were $15.9 billion in the period ending May 31st, bringing the annual total to $55.7 billion. That was higher than Oracle's projection for $50 billion in spending. In New York, Charlie Pellett, Bloomberg Radio.
2: The reading on May consumer prices show that the war in Iran is still driving inflation higher. Headline CPI accelerated at an annual rate last month of 4.2%. That is the fastest pace that we have seen in more than 3 years. In the Treasury market today, yields rose, the 10-year picking up around 4 basis points, last quoted in New York at 4.55%. The 2-year was last quoted at 4.14%. Global news, 24 hours a day and whenever you want it, with Bloomberg News Now. I'm Doug Krisner in New York, and this is Bloomberg.
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7: And I'm Tracy Alloway.
6: Today you are listening to our conversation with Ian Dunning, head of AI at Hudson River Trading. We are talking about what a trading firm is actually doing with all those GPUs.
7: Joe, this is your dream, right?
6: Yeah.
7: You finally get to do a two-part
6: This is the thing I always think about, which is that after every episode we do, I'm like, oh, there's a question I wish I had asked. So we had Ian on sometime last year.
7: So the last round was easy. This one will be tougher.
8: That's what I'm a little worried about.
6: Well, I was going to start first, before we, you know, talk about what you do, et cetera. So here's the question I wish I had asked last time. So Hudson River Trading Shop, you're involved in the AI stuff. Could you theoretically do what Highflyer did and launch an LLM with the tech stack that you have and launch a DeepSeek competitor?
8: I think so. I think we're good at training models. We have a lot of compute, and people are good at doing the cycle of research, which is required to catch up to the sort of frontier. However, I guess reaching the frontier is clearly a very daunting task. So maybe it's with some effort DeepSeek, but beyond that, it's not a claim I'd be willing to make. It's a hugely capital-intensive task, clearly. And the
6: scale... do people ever chat about that? It's like, we could do
8: this. Oh, we think about it. You know, I mean, I think perhaps we missed our moment to do so. There's so many open models now coming out from the U.S. as well as, like, China, that there's, like, a huge array of them. It's kind of an interesting shift from that DeepSeek moment where it felt like it was the first bolt from the blue of, like, here's a competitive open model. Now I see so many groups releasing them. I don't know what the future of open models is if they're all kind of a serious step back and the frontier is progressing so fast. I don't know how you keep up with that. But many people believe that it's possible. I'm not so sure I'm one of those people, though. Huh.
7: Okay, so speaking of things moving so fast, my first question is slightly different. I looked up your Twitter feed before you came on the show. Your last tweet before today was, and I quote, "Feel this every day, worry it's some sort of AI-induced delirium, but then again, various empirical measures are exponential-looking, so feels best to assume we're hurtling towards some sort of endgame." So first of all, please convince us all live on stage that you are, in fact, not suffering from AI-induced delirium. But secondly, like, what is the end game that you speak of here?
8: God, now I sound like a San Francisco person. I've been doing AI stuff since around 2016, and that started at DeepMind. And it was a bit of a culture shock for me because there are true believers then, and I was most certainly not a true believer. And I resisted it, and I was kind of a natural skeptic for a long time. But certain empirical measures of the pace of progress in the outside world, and I also look at our own business, which looks somewhat exponentially, the amount of compute I'll have next year versus this year, and the amount of compute I have this year versus last year, looks kind of exponentially.
6: Huh.
8: And we're doing things today that I didn't really, I should have dreamt of. I wish I had that kind of visionary, say I'm a visionary and I can see the future and I'm building towards it. But no, I think I'm a pragmatic engineer archetype, and so it's been very incremental. And I'm like, wow, that happened in a year? So what does this mean? It's some sort of technological convergence, everything going faster all the time?
6: Well, give us an
8: example. Delirium, probably. But,
6: give us an example then, because, you know, obviously those of us using just the regular models, obviously the improvements in capabilities from one year to another are mind-blowing. But from the perspective of, like, okay, the application of AI within the trading context, what is something that you can do in 2026 that in, say, 2024 you would not have been able to anticipate?
8: I think it's one way to think of it is just, like, the amount of compute going into both training a model and running a model, and that it's the same technology working across every equity, every future, every crypto market, every option market across the world with a kind of unified approach. And this is something that we're doing, but even more interestingly, I would not claim that we are some unique people who are only the ones who have really made progress in AI and trading. I think many of our peers are also investing massively, and we're all doing it all at the same time. And what does that mean? Like, surely you can't just, like, keep getting better at predicting markets forever. There's got to be some sort of forcing function where, you know, your margins go to zero as you keep investing more in compute.
6: What you're saying is you are just getting better and better at being able to predict where a market is going to go further and further out in the time frame.
8: Basically.
6: That's cool.
8: And we're not the only ones. So in the end, can there be some Highlander type thing? Like, what are we doing? And it's this is, like, my scale. And I guess the other thing I find interesting is, of course, the scale that everyone can see with the big labs and what they're doing of compute. And it's like, it looks awfully exponential to me. We just had another model released today from Anthropic, and the time spacing between them seems to be compressing. I don't know. I do sound delirious. I sound feverish, and that's why it's so hard.
6: Like, literally everyone in this room probably is talking.
8: Everyone must feel the fever to some extent. Yeah.
7: I never understood the Highlander, there can only be one thing, because there are already two. They could just coexist.
6: That's right.
7: Anyway, sorry, I'm just picking apart your analogy. You mentioned a new model release. When a new model gets released, like, what is the first thing you do at Hudson River Trading to evaluate it? Oh. And how do you actually compare them to the existing one?
8: Our primary use cases at Hudson River Trading are definitely kind of just accelerating your own research. So that can be coding, but it can also be coming up with experiment ideas, monitoring experiments. We had a sort of a false start with AI, I would say, sometime last year with the Opus 4.0 models, especially from Anthropic, where a cursory examination made us feel like, well, this is the moment. We've crossed the dividing line, and we had a very feverish week where we felt the AGI, and we left feeling empty because we realized that it was not there and was not able to meaningfully augment human researchers. And then we had that same feeling again when Opus 4.5 came out, and suddenly it was like, oh, wait, no, this is actually what we thought it was going to be 6 months ago. So in the most recent model releases, the differences have been more subtle. But we see, I think we have a much better sense of a ever-reducing set of errors they make. And so we're kind of looking for those sorts of mistakes. And we spent some time in the past couple of weeks trying to come up with objective measures to index them against humans in the act of quant research, ideating signals and things. You know, quant research used to be, as we talked about a little bit, like handcrafting indicators and things. Why not ask AI agents to do that and compare them against humans, like a little sort of battle? And they're like, I don't know, intern level AI, perhaps. The thing is, like, what do I think it'll be in a year? I would not want to make a bold claim, but
6: it'll be wild. So when we think about investing in general, even within sort of like classical quant trading going back decades, there is often, it might be quant, but there's some intuition behind it, right? Cheap stocks tend to do better, and we don't actually totally have agreement why they did for a while, but people aren't necessarily surprised by that fact, right? Are we at the point where it's like, why even bother coming up with a human intuitive story? And you just skip the part of giving an explanation that sounds logical to a person, and it's just basically pure, like, rigorous backtesting. And then it's like, look, here is something that seems to work, and we've backtested it a million different ways, and it seems to work, and we don't even bother coming up with a story for why, but we're going to trade it.
8: I feel like we're in that world today. It's sort of post-capitalism. When I see IPOs discussed for this coming summer at the valuations they are, I'm like, what is a fundamental? Like, what is anything? It feels like markets are just... the cynical take is everything is gambling, and so everything is some sort of like gambling market, including public markets.
6: Like, but the joke is
8: flows, it's buying and selling, and it's just it's worth what it's worth, and it's detached, and more buyers and sellers, price go up, and models are excellent at like pulling that out of data.
6: But just like, let's say, you know, the classic example of like a back tested is like, oh, companies with the ticker symbol that starts with P, they do well on Tuesdays.
8: Yeah.
6: And it's like, well, look, the data says that, but this makes no sense. We're not going to trade that. Could it get to the point where it's like, look, ticker symbols that starts with P do well on Tuesdays, and we've run this a bunch of times, and it seems to work, so we're going to put money behind
7: just
6: this?
7: Just do what the AI says.
6: Yeah, like, that's what I'm sort of getting
8: feel at. Like, yes, although it sounds crazy, it sounds like AI delirium when I say it, but I feel like there's some sense that that could be true. But at some point, I can't predict... So at the very short time scale, people accept this already, right? Like, I can't tell you the price of, like, a stock in a minute. And no one would have reasonably expect any human to do so, even if they had the order book and spent all the time in the world staring at it. But we accept that neural networks can do this. And then when does that logic break down? Why should it break down at some long time scale? If it's ingesting all the data and has everything and it can keep it all in a context in a way a human can't, why should I be able to understand it?
6: Yeah.
8: And that is a strange thought. A loss of control, it feels like a loss of control, but it's arguably, you know, people save us from math. Maybe humans are actually very bad at math.
6: Right.
8: So it's not surprising AI is much better than humans at these like math proofs. Humans probably would be pretty bad at markets where thousands of tradable instruments on like very long timescales. We just kind of accepted that some people were good at this.
6: Yeah.
8: Maybe that's a... It was a temporary state of affairs.
7: Well, we talked about this the last time you were on, the idea that the models themselves are not very interpretable, I guess you would say, but you're comfortable with that on a short trading time frame, which is what you do. And then we started joking about magic models, and magic is a dangerous word to use on this podcast because people start thinking about magic boxes. But anyway... Now that you've been doing this for another 6 months since we last spoke to you, do you feel like you have better insight into what the models are actually doing and why they're able to succeed on short time frames?
8: I do think there are diagnostics we've done where when we can see things that we can understand. I it's like looking at some very, very complex thing, and you can look at one facet of it and be like, this is a facet I understand, and that gives you some confidence. But it might be illusory because it's a very, very complex object. And you can, if you're only taking slices through it and to understand aspects of it, you know, we had this emergent phenomenon we saw where it felt like the model kind of understood meme stocks from first principles, like quantum stocks and crypto stocks being kind of adjacent in stock space. And of course, from a fundamentals perspective, this has no, there's no meaning to it. But we looked at the model under a certain lens, and it clearly felt like they knew they were connected. And there were some other actual companies that I probably won't name because it feels like it's bad form. But, you know, Wall Street Bets favorites, I guess.
6: Yeah.
8: And they were near the cluster too. And this was like just one little window. But there were other slices we tried to take which just didn't make sense to us. But again, it's like, Who am I to say?
6: Who am I to say? The model says they're in that vicinity of hyperdimensional space.
8: The one thing for us, though, is that when we do have this magical model, it is in a lot of safety around it because we're doing this higher frequency trading. We're trading positions back and forth. There's a lot of risk checks that are fully automated and things. I don't know how you generalize this logic to long-term discretionary trading where the idea of like risk checking and that kind of layer of defense around it, it's not so obvious to me how you apply that. We can apply very strict controls around this model because it's a well-posed problem. We're not taking giant idiosyncratic risks in like one name for months at a time. What's the risk management story around the AI if you just give up all control to just the magic prediction?
7: Stay tuned for more of our interview with Hudson River Trading's Ian Dunning. We are talking about AI delirium and using AI to actually trade and make markets. To hear the full conversation, subscribe to Odd Lots wherever you get your podcasts. I'm Tracy Alloway.
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0: Hey, this is Freddie Coleman from Freddie and Harry. 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

0: 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One, set a reminder with your smart speaker by saying, "Remind me to listen to Hot Mics Monday through Thursday at 12 p.m. Eastern, 9 a.m. Pacific." Two, when it's time, just say, "Play Hot Mics on TuneIn." 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
3: And I'm Tracy Alloway.
2: Today's episode is looking at the incredible things that AI can do in the trading environment. We are speaking with Ian Dunning, head of AI at Hudson River Trading. So you said something on the last time we interviewed you, which is very important. First of all, I feel like in the quote AI trade unquote, people are obsessed with like, what's the bottleneck now, right? And because whatever the bottleneck is, you probably sell it for a lot more money. You said on the last time we talked to you, the chips themselves were not actually a major constraint for you, and that it was more like siting the chips and the powering the chips, the access to electricity. Yeah. Talk about that. What is the state right now? Let's say like I assemble I poach a bunch of people from Hudson River Trading.
4: Yeah.
2: I get a bunch of GPUs. Is it then not trivial to find a place to plug those in?
4: It's definitely hard to find sites and at short lead times. If I went to the market and said, I want, 6,000 Blackwell GPUs in a box somewhere in North America for delivery in Q4, I'm not sure such an offering exists at any reasonable price. Like maybe someone will give up a lease and I could snag it. But I think if I went to the market and tried to get a quote.
2: Wait, sorry, just to be clear, the chips are available, but not the capacity.
4: I think if I had
2: them?
4: Power, I could get the chips, okay. Blackwell chips for delivery this year, but I do not think I could get the whole solution. And then if you go into 2027 for the next generation of GPUs, the Rubin GPUs, they, at least for the first stretch, are going to be very much sold out. And so I think that's like a, maybe you actually have on a 2027 delivery, you have more luck finding a data center shell by then, but you need to be in queue now for those GPUs if you want them early. So those things are in demand. I'll say that for sure. And one of my greatest failures has been, part of my skepticism has been predicting how many GPUs we would need on a long enough horizon. And it's punishing because you're constantly playing catch up. And one of our competitors put out a podcast this weekend, and they mentioned something along the lines of the fact they had one data center, and it was the data center, and that was their data center. And then as they're hungry and hungry for more compute, they had to go out and find it wherever they could. And I would say we are in exactly the same boat. You just can't be picky. It's like, you've got like a megawatt there, I'll take it. Hmm. And it could be, not in terms that are super favorable to you because...
3: Well, say more about that. How are you actually going out and sourcing this stuff? Because as you say, it seems to be exceptionally competitive. And at the same time, don't you guys have an insane data center in like Norway or something?
4: And it's not enough. Yeah, and it's not enough. Yes, we go to the neoclouds, the hyperscalers, everyone, and it's a constant dialogue. And they're all in competition with each other, but... In some sense, there must be some much bigger shadowy competition going on behind the scenes behind these neoclouds because they're all looking for space and power. And I don't know if that's the true scarce resource and they have a kind of intermediary layer over it. I don't know what their process is like for sourcing it. But they have come to us and said, this lease opened up. Can you please get back to us by the end of the day? And
2: wow.
4: For a commitment on a long-term contract. And our contracts are long-term. This is not

0: spot compute. This is like 8,000 GPUs for 3 years, 4 years, 5 years. Payment, do you want to pay half up front? Do you want to pay some per year? A lot of different commercial terms, credit risk on both sides. It's complicated stuff.
1: Tell us more about the counterparty risk. So it's like you come and you say you want capacity in some data center. I'm Ian from Hudson River Trading.
0: Who? Yeah.
1: This is the kind of thing, like this crowd, a lot of people know what Hudson River Trading is, but maybe in San Francisco or whatever, that's not a household name, et cetera. They want to know for sure that you're going to be good, you're going to like pay your bills, et cetera. How do you establish to the data center that you are going to be a reliable, I guess, tenant?
0: Yeah, it's definitely been a dance. It's getting better at this point. I think we've entered enough deals, enough people that I think we have that, but we've had everything from people being like, oh, you've issued bonds, what's the rating on those, to not wanting us to sell too much of one site, because if we take all their power rights and then go bust, they might have a long lead time where they can't get another tenant and fill that. And so there's a kind of two-party problem to this where it's like they want customers, but there's presumably a lot of customers, but maybe not as many customers are willing to do the big size and pay more up front. But, you know, we're looking at their CDSs on some of these ones and thinking about how that affects our, you know, maybe we should pay you $3.50 an hour and take out a CDS for 10 cents per hour equivalent of insurance on your heavy leveraged NeoCloud. Wow. You're having a disruption. No names. Yeah. But, you know, it's I think there's reason to be cagey on both sides, because this is all come from nothing like a year ago. We weren't there asking for it, and they didn't exist to sell it. And so the only rock is NVIDIA, I guess, an extremely well-capitalized entity who is not going anywhere and is making a lot of GPUs. And we have a very positive relationship with them. And I think that is also a material factor.
2: How much optionality do you actually have on GPUs now? Like, if you say you want to prioritize latency or throughput, like, can you get the chips that you need to specify on one of those things? Or like, do you just take what you can get?
0: Or build your own?
2: Say more.
0: You can. Well, many people, I guess, now are working on building their own chips for inference, which is a strictly simpler technological problem. And ourselves and many of our peer trading firms have hardware teams to tackle this. And you can outsource parts of that process, so it's not as daunting as it seems. But it's definitely an active area of investigation for us. And now clearly everyone, because I feel like everyone's talking about their partnership with Broadcom or something like this. And if someone says partnering with Broadcom, it's like they're making an inference chip.
1: So that's interesting, right? Because you hear about like Amazon, like they've got Trainium, right?
0: Trainium, yeah.
1: Google, TPUs, et cetera. So we could be in a world in which we hear of like a Hudson River Trading branded chip one.
0: I don't think we'll sell it, but yeah.
1: Okay, but, like
0: but yes, you're right. That is definitely the right model. And on the other hand, Jensen never sleeps. And Jensen purchased Grok. And, you know, they've got their new product lineup from the Grok acquisition, which is a very compelling product as well. And there are other startups. Etched comes to mind. So the inference space is a smaller design space. It's not clear that in-house solutions will be a necessary thing in the future if there's like enough people competing. But on the training side, I mean, what a moat. Like,
1: it's just NVIDIA.
0: It's just, and I suppose Google, but you know, if you're using TPUs, you're also kind of entering a very close relationship with Google, some feeling of vendor lock-in. It's a complicated thing if you go down that path, but if you're compute hungry, like the Neo Labs, the big labs, you'll take what you can get. I think Anthropic takes TPUs, Trainiums, and GPUs, you know? They need them all.
1: So maybe we'll create a little bit of controversy here, because later on in a little bit, we're going to be speaking with Carmen Lee, the CEO of Compute Exchange, which is this, you know, one of multiple entities are trying to build financial markets for compute capacity, right? Trade it like oil. So it's like compute futures and stuff that's... Right now, could you see a use for that? A financial instrument that's like on some liquid tradable exchange for H100 or whatever, some benchmark of how much it costs to run these chips. Could you see that being a useful instrument for you at some point?
0: It's plausible, and it probably relates back to my previously stated failure to plan correctly for the future. If in some sense I could lock in a price for some future date for delivery or something of compute, something that is connected to the price of compute in the long-term future, I think there could be value to that. We could basically hedge our risk that we wait too long to put the order in and the price goes up. I mean, in 2026, the price of memory has gone up so much that we do have concrete specific things. I wish I put that order in a month earlier. So it's a real, real thing. Do I believe that there would be a good market with less liquidity for long dated compute futures? That, I guess, remains to be seen. I don't know what I would do with a short dated compute future. I do think defining what compute is pretty hard, and I have no idea what physical delivery would be, if that is indeed of interest, because of the long-term contracts and because of how much work goes into every site.
1: Yeah.
0: Like when we connect to a NeoCloud site, we're thinking about how to connect it back to our other sites. Everyone's got a different networking system, the file system, basically the GPUs, which was all the focus, but there's also how is data stored at that site? Or is it stored at that site at all? Is there an adjacent site that all the hard drives are in? And they're all idiosyncratic, and I can't do anything of 128 GPUs. I need thousands of GPUs or bust. That's like my lot size. And so it's very hard to see how you could kind of break that down into useful units, but maybe it's just a spot thing, and if it's long dated, I don't know. They could be.
1: We'll learn more at 7:40.
2: I did get a preview, and it is pretty cool. Like the actual program where you can select like the type of compute you need from a specific data center that has like literally, I think, dozens, if not maybe hundreds, of parameters at the moment. So maybe we can get a demonstration from Carmen. What is your token spend at the moment? Is it bigger than Joe's? I hope so.
0: I think. What is my average? I think it's on the order of $100, $200 a day.
2: Per employee.
0: That's sort of on my team. I feel like that's kind of what I've been seeing lately. And some people are more in the 1,000 a day range. Wow. Burst, but bursty for that.
2: Wait, do you like those people? Because they're supposedly more productive, or are you telling them to rein it in?
0: Definitely not trying to encourage that. I mean, some people go through surges of experimentation / AI delirium, which is understandable. And I think we are always trying to understand if the people who are using more, like, are they doing it for something that you haven't figured out yet? That's a pretty profound new expense to have. It's not at the level that concerns us. Well, it didn't exist at all as an expense type, so that's kind of interesting to think about.
1: Well, I'm curious, like, you know, for the consumer models, they talk about how sycophantic they are. Does that happen? It's like, yes, Ian, you're close. This is really smart. You're close to cracking the code of the market. Keep pursuing this.
2: One more token, bro.
1: This idea is doing, or as Claude likes to say, this is doing some real work here in this argument.
0: It's really good.
1: Do you get that in the engineering context?
0: I think we do, and it's interesting. We just started our new internship for the summer, and in previous internships, we noticed that it's quite daunting coming into this quant trading context. There's not much to like read a book. Can't read a textbook about it that's useful. So people ask AI. And, it always mentions some things of like an unusual frequency that maybe an expert in that field wouldn't, like, focuses on some things. And we noticed in our like winter internship program, a lot of sort of very technical quant finance research terms being mentioned a lot by the interns that no full-timer used. And it's like the original seed of the mind virus was AI. So there's a little stuff like that, but our token spending is going to go up. I mean, that's almost guaranteed. And yeah, we're getting value out of it. Maybe not 2x productivity, but I talked to someone who said their team's 50% more productive. That's pretty good. I mean, you'd happily pay $100 a day for that. I just don't understand how people who are token poor could keep up with someone who's token rich. And that's, again, goes to the acceleration feeling. You could make an argument for why it could be a real effect instead of more winner-take-all contexts where speed of improvement is like the key thing. There's a story there, I think. Or delirium.
1: All right, Ian Dunning, we could talk for like 2 more hours.
0: Oh, thank you for having me.
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5: This is a special report from ABC News. I'm Dave Packer.
3: A second consecutive night of U.S. strikes on Iran. The U.S. says the attacks are in response to Iran's continued aggression, including missile and drone attacks targeting U.S. bases and the downing of a U.S. Apache helicopter. Secretary Pete Hegseth visiting CENTCOM headquarters in Florida today.
5: As President Trump said, they've been tap, tap, tapping. You can see when someone's trying to tap, tap, tap on a deal. Instead, they're going to have tap, tap, tap bombs dropping on key facilities in Iran from the United States of America. And that's not because we want to restart anything. We don't have to restart.
3: ABC Chief Global Affairs Correspondent Martha Raddatz is in Jerusalem.
6: Whether these strikes will force Iran to the negotiating table is unclear. But with this new wave of attacks ongoing, what does seem clear is that this ceasefire appears to be over for now.
3: Iran tonight saying following repeated violations of the ceasefire by the U.S., the Strait of Hormuz will be closed until further notice. This is ABC News.
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7: From Bloomberg World Headquarters in New York, I'm Doug Krisner. Let's update top stories and look at market action. And as we have been reporting, the U.S. military launched a fresh wave of strikes against multiple targets inside Iran. U.S. Central Command saying these strikes were in response to Iran's unwarranted and continued aggression. And they followed strikes on Tuesday that were in retaliation for the downing of a U.S. Apache helicopter. Now, early in the day on Wednesday, President Trump did vow to strike again, and those remarks spurred a rally in crude oil during the regular session. WTI was up by more than 2% in New York trading. At this hour, WTI is 3% higher at 92.75. The equity market was rattled today by a renewed sell-off in some of the world's largest tech names, especially some of the chip makers. We had the Philadelphia Semiconductor Index down today by 3.5%. Now, sentiment surrounding the AI trade has been depressed since last week's disappointing revenue forecast from Broadcom. And since that time, Broadcom shares are down 22%. Today, the Dow was down nearly 1.9%. NASDAQ comp was lower by 2% today. Then after the bell, we heard from Oracle. The company reported capital expenditures for the latest quarter above estimates, and that raised concern about the profitability of Oracle's cloud infrastructure business. That said, sales in the infrastructure business gained in the last quarter by 93% to $5.8 billion. That was slightly faster than analysts had been predicting. Nonetheless, shares in Oracle right now are down 10% in late New York trading. It seems the war in Iran is still driving inflation higher. Headline CPI accelerated last month at an annual rate of 4.2%, the fastest pace in more than 3 years. Today, yields were up across the Treasury curve, the 10-year last quoted at 4.55%. Right now, the futures contract trading in Chicago for the Nikkei is down 0.4%. E-mini futures for the American market lower as well, with the S&P down 0.3%. Global News 20.
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4: 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Today, Stacey Vanek Smith and I talk to Lucas Shaw about summer movies.
5: This is a really extraordinary summer for movies. So we sent our producer, Jasmine GT Green, out into the wilds of New York into Central Park to ask people about whether they are going to the movies and which movies they're going to.
6: What summer movies are y'all watching or you're really interested in checking out?
7: We saw The Mandalorian and Grogu, which we really enjoyed, and also want to see Spider-Man.
8: Is The Odyssey coming out this summer? I definitely want to see The Odyssey.
9: I'm really excited to see The Odyssey.
10: Obsession. We've been just down the rabbit hole of theories and things like that, what people think, how people interpret it. And then the Backrooms movie is one we're dying to see.
6: It seems like this summer, like, everyone is going back to the movies, and people are really excited about a lot of big films. Have you been, like, big movie watchers?
8: I started going to the theater again last year, right? It's almost like enough time passed after COVID that I got more excited to go out of the house to see movies starting around last year.
7: I love going to movies, and I always have, so more movies, better.
11: Going to the movies has just gotten really expensive, so I'm just, like, put off of going, like, when movies come out and stuff to the theaters, because it's so expensive, and then you pay $20 for, like, snacks. It's just like, yeah, like, I'll wait for it to come up on, like, Prime.
4: So we heard two movies there that I just wanted to call out, Backrooms and Obsession, both new horror movies. Backrooms directed by Kane Parson, Obsession directed by Curry Barker.
5: Both very young. First-time
4: both
5: directors.
4: Very young, both coming out of kind of the YouTube world, and probably most importantly, both massive hits. These two movies have earned $266 million combined, despite having very, very inexpensive budgets and kind of growing out of, you know, like lo-fi YouTube work.
5: Here to discuss these movies and the summer movie season and also some theater etiquette, we have the great Lucas Shaw, who covers media and entertainment here at Bloomberg. He is also a self-proclaimed party pooper.
4: Lucas, hello.
12: Good to see you both.
4: What is the part? You're a party pooper? What are you talking about?
12: You're familiar with the Bloomberg Message 9.
4: Oh,
12: which is kind of your
4: yes.
12: Bio on a message. I, years and years ago, because I never understood why one needed to have that, years and years ago, just named a professional party pooper. And people seemed to like it, so I also applied it on LinkedIn.
5: Have people reached out to you on LinkedIn asking you to destroy a party?
12: They have not asked me to destroy a party, but people have referenced it somewhat often in LinkedIn messages, offline, which is always weird.
4: Well, I'm happy to be part of that tradition. Lucas also writes a Screen Time newsletter for Bloomberg, which you should subscribe to. Lucas, just to start, like, these two horror movies, Obsession and Backrooms, do you have any sense of why they've sort of been the hit that they are? And like, how unexpected was this?
12: Well, horror is a genre that has worked for, you know, decades. And I think especially in the last couple decades, as Hollywood has become kind of obsessed with the big blockbusters, and I think become even more risk averse because it's gotten more and more corporate, horror is the one genre other than sort of the big family animation, big action, superhero type movies that studios will consistently make because people will show up to the theater to watch them, right? So having these breakout horror movies is like not altogether shocking. The YouTube origin story of it all, a little more surprising. I mean, we've seen examples of it. I think what is really tripping people up is that they're both happening at the same time, right? Like, what surprised people with Obsession was not so much how it started, but that its grosses went up in weekend 2 and weekend 3, which is very unusual for a movie. And what surprised people with Backrooms, I think, was just how big it was. You know, it opened north of $80 million. To put that in perspective, it was released by A24. A24, I don't think had ever had a movie cross 30 its opening weekend. Mm-hmm. So it more than doubled the biggest opening A24 had ever had. So it's one of those things where it's a lot of trends that have been happening. Horror movies, YouTube to Hollywood, A24, like all that. But you had sort of them all piling on one another at the same time. And it happened at the same time that a Star Wars movie was kind of a disaster. Mm-hmm. And so it sort of reinforced this perception that youth tastes have changed and that Hollywood must heed and take notice. And I think there's definitely some truth to it. And then obviously some kind of overreaction extrapolation.
5: I mean, what I found exciting about this was kind of what you touched on, which is that, you know, for a long time, it has started to seem like as fewer and fewer movies get made, that it seems like, you know, the big franchises, the sequels, so many sequels, and this kind of like mindless recreation of, you know, stories was kind of taking over the industry. And then this summer, you have two pretty unknown directors. I mean, in the case of Backrooms, it was a series of YouTube videos this young man had been making for years. But it seems kind of exciting, like this new kind of creative possibility, and that maybe the movies haven't become totally corporate.
12: So we're going to get to the end of summer, end of the year, and the biggest movies, for the most part, are still going to be sequels and remakes and the like, right? You know, the highest grossing movie of the year so far is Super Mario Brothers Galaxy Movie, which is a sequel to a movie based on a video game. I think most people assume that the highest grossing movies of summer will either be Toy Story 5, which, as the number suggests, is a sequel, or Spider-Man. I forget what the addendum is to this one, but we're up to like 9 Spider-Man movies at this point.
5: Or The Odyssey, maybe.
12: Or maybe The Odyssey, which...
4: Well, that is some old IP, The Odyssey.
12: Well, that's the thing is people like... There's like this new trend where people don't call movies based on... People like to call movies based on books original. And it's like, no. Like the book is the source material.
5: Homer begs to differ.
12: What the movies had missed, I think, the last few years coming out of COVID, where the grosses were down, was sort of like the middle class. The numbers didn't always bear this out. I tried to like crunch it and I couldn't quite figure out why the movies were down. It just felt like it was down across the board. But it felt like you either had really, really big movies or nothing else. And this year we've had movies like Michael, Devil Wears Prada 2, now these horror movies, Project Hail Mary, like a solid class of movie that are blockbusters that are not billion-dollar movies like Super Mario Brothers or Toy Story, but are making anywhere from 200 to 600, or Michael's probably going to get to 8 or 9, so that's maybe a weird example, but that are, some of which are original, and, you know, what the IP people are interested in change a little bit, right? Video game adaptations didn't work until the last few years when finally they did. And maybe it's that the movies were better, or maybe it's that Hollywood got that enough people had grown up with video games that they wanted them. Backrooms is IP, right? It is a YouTube series that someone adapted. So to your initial question, I do think that there are different types of stories breaking out. Some of them are original, some of them are IP. And it's exciting just that people want to go to the movies at all.
4: Yeah, is it this sense of more sort of mid-sized movies? Is that what's ultimately like helping the box office numbers? I mean, because the box office numbers, you've alluded to this, they've been really good.
12: The best since 2019, which was the biggest year ever, really. I mean, if you're adjusting for inflation and all that stuff, it gets more complicated. But the numbers have been consistently down since the pandemic. Obviously, 2020 and 21 were basically a wash because theaters were closed for part of it and there weren't a lot of movies and production had been disrupted. And then we had strikes and there were a lot of reasons why people thought last year was going to be the year the movie business was back. This is the year where we're sort of the closest to what it had been pre-pandemic. And there's hope that it will sustain throughout the year. This weekend we have Scary Movie, whatever it is, I think 7,
4: oh,
12: that
4: God.
12: People are actually expecting to do really well. There's a Toy Story movie later this month. And you just have it feels like every weekend there is something big.
4: So one of the things that's come up amid this this sense that theaters are back, that the movie business is back, the box office is back, is sort of indications that behavior is changing. You know, a lot of people did not go to the movies for a few years during COVID, and this came up in the tape you just heard. Let's just play a little bit more.
9: I've just been noticing people have been taking their phones out
6: a lot more in the theater. Is that something that y'all have been noticing too, or are you phone users?
7: I will take my phone out to take a picture of the title and then put it away.
8: Definitely put it away and don't look at it.
10: I'm really upset, like, when people beside me or something are like, max brightness phone use.
11: No, I do not take my phone out in the theater. I've noticed, though, that people are engaging more, like, clapping or laughing or, like, I watched the drama and people were all, like, gasping.
6: Have you ever confronted them?
10: No, but I'll just, like, give them a bad glance or, like, a evil look or something, so.
6: It's like, why are you doing this now?
11: When you're seeing, like, especially, like, a scary movie and there's, like, a group of, like, 13-year-old teenage boys, like, talking and laughing and, like, throwing popcorn at people, like, from the seats, it just kind of takes you out of the film and you're more like, where are your parents?
9: Please. I want to watch the movie.
4: Lucas, have you been hearing about this phone thing? I mean, it sounds like the new etiquette is, like, it's okay to scroll. You just got to keep the brightness really low. Is that kind of your understanding of the of where the norms are today?
12: The honest answer is I don't know. I do feel like what people, you know, there's been a little bit of research recently to suggest that young people are once again interested in going to the movie theater. I have not stress tested the research enough to feel confident one way or the other. I would say that, you know, one of the strengths underpinning what we often call the experience economy, which is going to concerts and sporting events and anything kind of out of the house is, okay, kids in particular spend so much time on their devices. They do, you know, these moments that can make them gather IRL are important. Now, granted, if anyone's ever been to something like Coachella, they are there, you know, at something in person, but they're still using their phone to, you know, tape all the time. But movie theaters would seem to have an opportunity to pitch themselves as opportunities for friends to gather, right? As long as studios make the right movies and theaters create experiences that kids actually want to be at.
5: I thought maybe we're at a moment with our phones because also, you know, Rosamund Pike, the actress, she's performing a play in the West End in London. She was giving this very impassioned speech in her play and she looked over and someone was deep in their phone sending a text. And so she has called this out and it's caused this kind of conversation about people taking out their phones too much in the, like, live theater. Do you think this is something that will have a reckoning, or is this just...
12: I feel like that's taboo in live theater. I don't know. I mean, I don't go to a
4: ton of theater. More taboo than in movies, for sure.
12: Yeah, I certainly go to a few every year, and it's pretty rare to see someone just going on the phone all the time. Certainly not having the phone out taking photos.
4: I have seen, Stacey, I wasn't following this. Did she break the fourth wall during the show to, like, tell this guy to turn his...
5: No, she okay. did not. I think she was like a pro and like did her thing, but I guess she called it crushing.
4: Lucas Shaw, thank you so much for being here.
12: Thanks.